0: Ackley.
1: We've got some jobs figures out tomorrow and inflation figures out next week. And of course, house price figures also out next week. So all of those things could have an impact on whether the RBA will hike or not. But we do think whether we get one in August or not, we probably will get one by year end.
0: The Australian swim team has touched down in Glasgow ahead of the Commonwealth Games, with competition beginning on Friday night. Australia is expected to dominate in the pool, having won 25 gold medals in the water at the 2022 Birmingham Games. Olympic champion Cameron McAvoy says the squad should get even better with the Brisbane Olympics fast approaching.
2: We're 6 years out now from a home Olympic Games, and usually this is when you start to really see that surge and swell leading in from the like a lot of the younger athletes going into those home games. So I think that's going to really be on show this year and over the next few years.
0: Looking at the weather around the state, showers about the southern inland plains and adjacent western slopes and ranges, tending scattered on the far southern ranges. Isolated showers also in the far northeast corner. Sydney's weather, a mostly sunny day with a top of 21 degrees. Right now it's 14 degrees on the coast, 8 in Penrith, and the humidity is on 70%. ABC News, the time now, 10:05.
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this morning, I want to hear about your only one, your one and only ingredient, the staple that you use every day that you can't live without. Fred the Yum is coming up at 10:30. I want to hear about the one ingredient that you just could not do without. G'day, it's Hamish here. It is Wednesday, the 22nd of July. Good morning to the Coasties as well.

That's coming up on Forever Yum. Get in touch. We want your suggestions, the ones you love. Maybe you've found a creative ingredient that's become your staple. I'll have more on that story you might have caught in the news bulletin about the Oz Alert System tests in just a moment. Also, in the next 10, 15 minutes or so...

0: Missy Higgins is dropping by. She's got one and only one live performance in Sydney this year. She'll be here to tell you where it is, when it is, and just have a chat. Love Missy Higgins. Very much looking forward to that. If you need a cup of tea, put the kettle on. Take a break from the work in about 5 or 10 minutes from now and just enjoy a bit of Missy Higgins. Also this morning...
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2: 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Ticket.
0: Yes, the Golden Ticket is going off again on 702. Your code word for this morning is Katie. Your code word is Katie, and you'll get the cue to call around about 10:30 this morning.
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0: It's 8 minutes past 10 on the text line. Someone asking, where can I watch, listen to the Andrew Olley lecture last night? The panel is not going to be broadcast, the news bosses, but what you can do is watch the lecture itself. It's available on ABC iView. Right now, so you can go to find that there. The lecture from Alessandra Galloni, the Reuters editor-in-chief, was pretty extraordinary, really big character, big brain, lots of ideas about both the threats, challenges we're all facing as democratic citizens right now, but also some ideas about how to address those challenges, which you may find helpful. I'm not seeing much on the traffic screens at the moment, but if there is anything you think we should know about, 1300 222 702 is the number. Also, we are getting inundated.

0: with people asking for El Fresh's playlist because of that extraordinary track called Sanaa from Nico, the 13-year-old Sydney sider. The system works if you just send us the word fresh. A few people sending very polite messages saying, can I please have El Fresh's playlist? And we love it when you're polite on the text line. But the way the automated system works on that score is that you just need to text the word. So if you want El Fresh's playlist, it's got everything that he's recommended over the last few years on it. And right at the top is that new track called Sanaa from Nico. Just text fresh to the 702 text line.
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0: I want you to hear a little bit more now on this alert system, the Oz alert system. There will be a test for this system Monday at 2 p.m. This is what it will sound like on your mobile phone and 25 million other phones, we're told, around the country. Every single mobile should get this message on Monday. Oz Alert is designed to send a loud alert tone to all mobile phones in areas affected by an emergency. But there's doubt about the rollout of the new National Emergency Warning System, with some state and territory governments raising concerns. Western Australia and Queensland are worried the system won't connect to landlines, which are still favoured in more remote areas. And there are only plans to alert messages in English, which may limit their effectiveness in other parts of the country. There's a meeting about this today in Melbourne with the Federal Emergency Management Minister, Christy McBain, as well as her state counterparts. Here's Christy McBain talking about Oz Alert won't immediately replace the existing emergency alert system.
3: The two systems will continue to run alongside each other. We know that states and territories will continue to use emergency alert for this higher risk weather season. We are continuing obviously to test Oz Alert, the national test coming up obviously next week, but we have that capability for this higher risk weather season if emergency service agencies wish to use it for this season as well.
0: So that is the Federal Emergency Management Minister Christy McBain there. The State Emergency Services Minister Jihad Dib was also speaking alongside her at the media conference in Melbourne.
4: I think the minister and everybody who spoke has really summed it up well. This is about a test case to make sure that we get messages out to communities in their time of need. Obviously, the test coming up on the 27th of July will give us a really good understanding about what further improvements can be made, about the impact that this is having, and about any things that we need to continue to do. The number of questions that were being asked, these are the active conversations that are happening between the states and the Commonwealth. And I want to acknowledge the Commonwealth and thank the Commonwealth for working with the states and territories for taking on board some of the concerns and some of the questions that they do have. In an emergency and in natural disaster, we've certainly had a few of them in New South Wales over the past 3 years or so. The critical point is to get communication out to people. We've got many different ways. We've got the Hazard Near Me app. Obviously, there's the emergency alert. But even simple things such as door knocking and getting messages, communication is really important. I'm a believer, as somebody who has been through natural disasters, had to be supervised, the response to those, that the quicker and the better messaging that we can get out to the communities, the safer we can be. And that's exactly what we need to do. So in this process, we're really happy to make sure that we continue working alongside the Commonwealth to develop a system that's going to be better than the current one that we have.
0: So that is the New South Wales Emergency Services Minister Jihad Dib. Helen on the text line says, Hamish, the alert sound made my dog start barking. Same thing happened when we heard the alert earlier in the week. Has that happened to anyone else? 1300 222 702.
5: Growing up, I always seem to have
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0: Yes, I want to hear about your only one this morning, your only ingredient, the one that you cannot live without, that you use every single day. Is it the tin of tomatoes? Is it a bit of soy sauce in the fridge? We're chatting pantry staples this morning. Francesco Ruggiero will be here from 10 William Street. And I want to hear your only one, the ingredient that you just love. Tony on the text line says, my go-to ingredient.

ingredient, which I add to pretty much every meal, is chilies. Chili oil, sauce, flakes, freshly chopped chilies. Helen says chopped salad of lettuce, chia seeds, tomato, red pepper, shallots, carrot, anything else. That's more than one ingredient, Helen. I just want the one ingredient. Of those, what's the one ingredient, please, Helen? And Louise says, it's onion for me, Hamish. Always, daily. 1300 222 702.

0: 1300 222 702 is the number. Your one and only ingredient that you can't live without. Please get in touch and join the conversation. Francesco will be here just after 10:30.
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0: It is a 10:15. Aussie singer-songwriting royalty. Missy Higgins will be back in Sydney for just one show this year, performing as part of the new The Point concert series at the Fleet Steps. She's one of my all-time favourite Aussie artists, and it's always lovely catching up with Missy. I sat down with her earlier. Well, Missy Higgins is here. Very good morning to you.
5: Hi, Hamish. How you going?
0: You're very well, thank you. What a way to tantalise us. One performance in Sydney for the year. I mean, limited time only. It's the full deal.
5: I know. Get in quick, Sydney, while you can.
0: Is it that you're so busy? What is it with the one show only? Oh, my gosh.
5: I don't know. I don't think we really did it on purpose, to be honest. I mean, I've played a lot of shows this year, but they've all been regional. So I've played a lot of shows around Sydney. But, yeah, this is the only one in Sydney. And, God, it's such a beautiful location too. It's about as Sydney as you can get.
0: Yeah, because where are you at?
5: Fleet Steps, yeah. So it's overlooking the harbour. And it's just, yeah, it's a really, really gorgeous venue.
0: Now, listen, I know when you are touring, you and your band find swimming holes. Is that something you will do in Sydney, or do you have a go-to swim spot in Sydney already?
5: Yeah, I mean, it's not hard to find a good swimming spot. Yeah, we like to, wherever we are, even if we're really, like, in the middle of Australia, we like to find, you know, some sort of dam or gorge or something to dive into. It's just become a bit of a tradition. But I don't know, Sydney, I mean, just one of the beaches. I mean, Bondi Beach has always been a bit of a favourite of mine, so we'll probably go there.
0: I was going to say, we will make you choose. You know, like you'll cut out half your fans by choosing. But
5: oh, okay. Oh, my God. Is there politics?
0: There's always politics with everything, Missy Higgins.
5: Yeah, there is, isn't there?
0: So are you just, I mean, I'm a swimmer. Are you a dunker, or are you an actually get in and swim person?
5: I'm not going to swim laps or anything, no. Like, the colder the better. We just dive in, we squeal, we take a photo, and then we get out, and then we feel really good about ourselves.
0: Oh, so you're doing it for the Instagram, basically?
5: Absolutely, 100%, yeah.
0: So what are you performing as part of this concert in October?
5: Well, it's going to be my entire band are joining me, so about 7 of us on stage, and we're going to be doing songs from all of my albums, basically, which is about 6 or 7 at this point. Lots of oldies and, yeah, quite a few from my new album, the second act. But it's just going to be a pretty good vibe, I think. I usually try and do the set list to kind of match the venue, so always open to requests on my Instagram as well.
0: So people can get in touch ahead of this and say, it would really mean a lot to me if you perform this.
5: Yeah, absolutely. I mean, unless it's some really obscure, slow, depressing song that no one else is going to want to hear. But if it's a reasonable request, I'll consider it.
0: Well, that's very giving of you. I would have thought, you know, some artists are a bit more like, no, it's not for you to choose. It's for me to intuit for myself.
5: No, I don't like making decisions. So if anyone can give me any ideas, otherwise, yeah, I'm a procrastinator, so I'll just do the set list last minute really quickly. So it can be very helpful if people request.
0: I'm always curious about procrastinators. Does the procrastination drive you mad, or is it only the other non-procrastinators?

0: that find it difficult?
1: Yeah, I don't know. I think it's something to do with, like, it's hard work, so I need the adrenaline of the last minute kind of stress to make me do it. I've been like that ever since high school. It's just I cannot make myself. It's like my body just becomes concrete and I can't make myself do something that's not really exciting until
0: Missy,
1: the very last
0: we could never live together.
1: Oh, really? You're the opposite.
0: Oh, this would just drive me around the bend.
1: Actually, we might make a really good couple.
0: It could work. It could work. As long as you do it my way.
1: Like, I just make you chill out and you'd make me get my shit together. It'd be perfect.
0: Missy Higgins is here ahead of performance at the Fleet Steps on the 1st of October, the one and only performance in Sydney this year. You've been doing heaps of really interesting things. You're touring for the first half of the year through regional Australia with the Red Hot Summer Tour. But something else caught my eye. You did three intimate shows in the Maldives. How on earth do you land that gig?
1: Oh, my God, it's the best gig I've ever landed. And we're doing Fiji next year. So I've done the Maldives 2 years in a row. And, it's just this dream gig where we go to the Maldives for a week. We stay on this big island with, like, 200-and-something fans. And we just do three little gigs on the beach and we do some meet and greets and we kind of hang out, go surfing, and I get a lot of time just to hang out in my extremely luxurious villa and feel really fancy for a while. It's crazy. It's just the most beautiful place. It's one of those places where you're like, this looks exactly like it does in the tourist brochures, and I can't believe I'm working right now.
0: Are you putting together new music at the moment? Like, how far off are we talking for another album? Like, or is there some procrastination going on instead at the moment?
1: There's a lot of procrastination going on at the moment. I'm not sure if it's procrastination because at this point it's just the rhythm. Like, I usually take a few years between albums because I'm not one of those really prolific writers. I'm prolific when I get in the zone and then I'll just write like a song a day for months. But when I'm not in the zone, I'm not at all. I think because songwriting for me, when I'm inspired, that completely takes over my life and I can't think of anything else. And it's just, I'm just doing it every day and that headspace is, all consuming. So it's kind of, it's amazing, but it's also exhausting. So I need to kind of compartmentalize. So I'm not quite there yet. I've got to build up the inspiration.
0: Well, we hope you'll get some when you come to Sydney, Missy. It's great catching up. Thanks very much.
1: No worries. Thanks, Amy.
0: Missy Higgins, you can catch live at The Point on the 1st of October at the Fleet Steps.

0: One of the lesser played Missy Higgins tracks, but arguably one of the best. That's Everyone's Waiting from 2012. I reckon, possibly controversially, I reckon that might be my favourite Missy Higgins. If you're listening on the app, I'm just giving you an early warning. You will get the cue to call around about 10:30 this morning, so do stay listening for that. Very keen to hear your one and only ingredient, your single staple that you can't live without, Forever Yum, coming up in about 5 minutes from now.
1: Have your say.
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0: A bit of news to update you on. You might have caught some of this in the news bulletins earlier. The opposition leader, Angus Taylor, has now weighed into the story. And it's reports this morning that one of Australia's most notorious ISIS fighters, who was thought dead, has actually been found alive in an Iraqi prison. The man is Perth-born paediatrician Tarek Kamle. He's one of 13 Australian men imprisoned in Iraqi jail, hoping to return home soon. Angus Taylor said this a short time ago at a media conference here in Sydney.
3: He shouldn't come back. And the government should say that today. They should say he's not coming back to this country. And we're going to pull out all stops to prevent him from coming back to the country. And they have many levers. Passport issuance. Are they going to issue him a passport? Are they going to issue him a passport? Well, they shouldn't. Temporary exclusion orders. Are they going to issue a TEO? Well, they should. Preventing third parties from aiding and abetting him to come back to this country. Legislation in front of the parliament that they could pass when we go back to parliament. All of this is what Labor should do, and they should commit to those three things.
0: That's Angus Taylor speaking a short time ago. Now, The Australian is reporting that the 41-year-old did not die in a battle in Iraq back in 2017, as had been reported, and as his family and the authorities believed. He's been in an Iraqi prison, part of a list of 13 of Australian men imprisoned in that jail, hoping to return home soon. A vexed issue that I suspect we'll be talking some more about. Hey, it's 28 minutes past 10. It's been quite a bit of love for this. It was kind of fun digging through the Missy Higgins archive this morning, just trying to figure out which track to play. Dennis is here from Kirrawee. How are things in the Shire this morning, Dennis?
4: Oh, mate, beautiful. Thank you. How are you, mate?
0: I'm so well, my friend. And I've got to say, I don't know, you know, sometimes you play a song and it just hits the spot for you. It just gives you the feels at that particular moment in time.
4: Look, I have Missy Higgins' album, and I'll tell you, it's just, there's no way of explaining the beauty of that woman's voice. She is one of the best singers in Australia, by none.
0: Yeah.
4: And I just love it a bit. And I reckon we should play a lot of Missy, and the world would become a better place to live in, wouldn't it?
0: What were you feeling when I played Everyone's Waiting just
4: before?
0: Oh,
4: look, my heart just goes out to Missy. I wish we could hear more of Missy and some that song. This is, life is getting harder, and oh my God, we are making life so hard with all these issues of life around us. But if we keep it simple, stupid, my gosh, life will become better for us. But we get all bogged down with politics and the Iran war and what's his name, Trump. I mean, let's sing a bit, let's dance a bit, let's enjoy life with Missy Higgins in our life.
0: Dennis, well said. Have a great day, my friend.
4: You too. Bye.

0: said, Dennis. I think Missy Higgins does just make the world feel a little bit better this morning. Hope you're having a great day. 1300 222 702 is the number. Forever Yum coming up in just a moment. But it's 10:30, which means...
1: The time's come to be in the running for the golden ticket. Call 1300 222 702. It could be you seeing the best Sydney has to offer.
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0: It is your cue to call 1300 222 702. I've given you the code word a bunch of times this morning, so no excuses. We'll see if we've got a winner on the other side of the news headlines. Very good morning, Tony Matthews.
3: Hello, Hamish. A nationwide test of the AusAlert emergency warning system will take place on Monday, despite states and territories raising concerns. Devices will vibrate and play a siren-like sound for about 10 seconds as a message appears on screens. The plan for now is to use it in tandem with existing systems. Sydney's Waverley Council in the city's east has narrowly voted in favour of a controversial plan to build 3,000 new homes, with the mayor using his casting vote to push it through. The Bondi Junction master plan includes building more mid and high density housing with apartment blocks up to 30 stories high. A 15-year-old boy is in a serious but stable condition after an e-bike crashed into a ute at Dee on Sydney's northern beaches. Another 15-year-old boy was also taken to hospital for assessment. Police say the rider was not wearing a helmet and investigations are continuing. And the Sydney Sixers have appointed four-time World Cup winning coach Matthew Mott as head coach for the next two seasons of cricket's Big Bash League. Mott was previously the Sixers' assistant coach and was the women's Big Bash League head coach last summer. Sydney's weather, mostly sunny, a top of 21 degrees today, Hamish, and staying sunny through till next Tuesday at this stage.
0: Oh, wonderful. Tony, we're talking the single ingredient, the staple that you can't live without on Forever Yum this morning. I know you like it. I know you like a bit of early morning hummus.
3: Well,
0: is that your staple?
3: I wonder, does that fit under the legume banner? I am in love with legumes. I'm talking butter beans, black beans, edamame beans, green beans, peas, lentils, anything in that range will be in a meal that we have every day.
0: That's a lot of bean.
3: That's good gut fibre.
0: I was going to say, does it do to you what it does to me?
3: Apparently that means you're healthy.
0: Tony, thank you very much. That is a very valuable contribution to the conversation. 1300 222 702 is the number. Forever Yum in just a moment.
1: 702 ABC Sydney's Golden Ticket.
2: Golden Ticket. Ticket.
0: Yes, I've given you the cue to call for the Golden Ticket this morning. 1300 222 702. The code word is out there. Let's see if we've got a winner to go in the draw. Shane's here from Gosford. A very good morning to you.
4: Hi, Hamish. How are you?
0: Yeah, very well, thank you. What's the code word, please?
4: Katie.
0: Congratulations.
4: That's my daughter's name.

0: Well, it's too easy for you, wasn't it?
1: Well, I couldn't forget it.
0: any particular tickets that you want amongst that pack or just the lot?
1: Oh, could you run through them for me?
0: Katie Noonan, there's the Lord of the Rings in concert, there's the Australia versus New Zealand in the Rugby League World Cup, so pretty broad spread of tickets.
1: Yeah.
0: I mean, if you win, you get all of them, so you don't really have to decide.
1: Oh, okay, good. No, I can't decide at the moment.
0: I'm going to put you on hold and pass you back to Georgie and Jemima to get your details. You'll get another code word this afternoon with James, and the golden ticket goes off at the end of the week.

0: It's time for Forever Yum, and this week we are talking about the single ingredient, the staple, that you use every day that you couldn't possibly live without. The head chef at 10 William Street is Francesco Ruggerio. He's here in the studio this morning. Very good morning to you.
1: Hi, good morning, Amish.
0: What is yours?
1: Well, I need to be a bit boring with that. I think it would be olive oil, like a really good quality olive oil. It's just like indispensable for the kitchen.
0: So what then makes a really good olive oil for you?
1: The quality of how the olive oil is made. I normally go with a cold pressed olive oil, really young, really herbaceous, and you know, just really nice, a bit spicy, something that you want to eat by its own.
0: I suppose though, with olive oils, like if you taste them on their own, you might tend towards a really strong, punchy flavour, but then that might dominate the things that you're cooking. So how do you think about that?
1: So at the restaurant, for example, at home too, I have different type of olive oil. So basically some more basic for cooking. If I cook something on the pan, I just want to put something that is a bit more, you know, cheaper and like not too prominent, or yeah, like almost like a neutral oil. But if you want to finish a plate like a crudo, like, you know, something a bit more exciting and end on the top of the pasta, it would be like a really nice, you know, delicate flavor, a bit spicy, something nice that you can actually eat by its own.
0: I find sometimes now you get an olive oil that's almost leathery, like it's so...
1: The thickness.
0: Yeah.
1: That's, I think, sometimes is a good thing for me when it's like a really nice, like, you know, it's going around your mouth and it's almost coating your palate and coating your plate. And,
0: yeah.
1: But also that needs to still have that herbaceous and like clean flavor for... Make it nice.
0: You know? Okay, so the number's 1-300-222-702. What do you want to hear from people this morning? Suggestions, the ones that really work? Do you want some creative staples?
1: I feel like, you know, sometimes when you look at your pantries, it's always like, obviously, I think it's part of your background, where you come from, where you are, you know, so.
0: It might say something about you.
1: Yeah, it might say something about me, you know, so if you're looking at mine, you're never going to miss pasta or like, you know, olive oil, tin tuna, tin tomato. I think that's a good base for me to have a safe
0: you
1: lunch
0: can live
1: or dinner
0: on that
1: experience. Exactly. So I'll never be disappointed.
0: 1-300-222-702. Fran is here and keen to hear from you. Kate is here from Darlinghurst. Good morning, Kate.
2: Good morning, Hamish. How are you?
0: Yeah, very well, thank you. What do you like?
2: Greek yogurt. I could use it in every meal during the day, on cereals, on fridge, in dressings, half and half with mayo, in quiches instead of milk. You know, it's so versatile. Smoothies.
0: Fran, do you use yogurt much for savoury type
1: things? It's really versatile because, you know, you can add a little bit of fatness and a bit of richness to a dish. Maybe even like, you know, a soup, you can put a dollop a little bit inside and you still have some acidity, which is, you know, you always try to find the good balance between what you're doing and what you're cooking. So, yeah, it's good ingredient.
0: I find I'm using it more now instead of a dressing, like in a salad or something like that. It just
1: because, you know, you can replace the olive oil. So you just like balance it out with all the other stuff. You know, I put a bit of salt, pepper. So it's really versatile.
0: Yeah, a bit of lemon.
1: Yeah, it's a bit neutral. So it's good.
0: 1-300-222-702. Jennifer's here from Cremorne Point. Good morning.
3: Good morning, Hamish.
0: What can't you live without?
3: I can't live without feta. A good feta.
0: Okay, so how do you determine which one is good? Because there's such a broad range of feta.
3: I know.

0: and I only buy one, and it's very expensive, but it's the Dodoni feta. It's absolutely delicious.
1: Okay. Do you use much feta, Fran?
2: Not at home, but fair enough. I'm from Puglia, so it's really close to Greece. And yeah. I grew up eating that, like, you know, just a really simple salad with oregano and a good olive oil again. And
1: yeah.
2: It's amazing, you know.
1: So you're saying, Jennifer, that you can't live without it. What do you put it in?
0: Well, I put it in, well, like your last caller said, she uses yogurt in her cereal. Well, I wouldn't put it on cereal, but I would put it on anything that's cooked with oil, actually. And, you know, sometimes you eat a soup or something and something's missing. Just put some feta in it and it will totally change it.
1: Okay. What about the people in your life? Do they say, oh, that Jennifer, she just throws feta in everything?
0: Yeah, probably. I was wondering why no one came to my dinner parties anymore.
1: What's the most unusual place you put it?
0: Probably just spread on toast. Oh, I think that's pretty unusual, yeah.
1: So, but doesn't it crumble up?
0: Oh, no, you can spread it with a bit of good olive oil. It's absolutely delicious.
1: Yeah, okay. All right. Thank you for the suggestion, Jennifer. 1-300-222-702. Belinda's here from Cronulla. Good morning.
3: Good morning, Hamish. Good morning, Fran.
1: Tell us, you've got a... I like this suggestion because I am wary of too much salt and you've got an alternative.
3: Well, I'm on a low-salt diet now and I was such a salt hound. It just destroyed my palate. But I found sumac. I've known about it for a while, but it's a lovely replacement for salt because it's zingy and tangy and it's got a lemony flavour and I just use it on everything. I use it on eggs. I use it in salads, I use it on fish, I use it on meat, I use it on, you know, when I'm roasting chickens, when I'm poaching chickens, when I'm everything.
1: What is sumac, Fran?
2: Sumac is, if I not get wrong, is like a mix of spices, usually especially in the Middle East, and you just bring it on top and it's like tangy and a bit acidic. And it's actually really interesting because I never... Mm. And there's something that I wouldn't buy, but you make it sound delicious, so I might start to buy it too.
3: I think sumac is a berry itself. I think it's an individual spice. I could be wrong, so I
2: it is an individual spice. No, yeah, it is.
3: Right. I think zaatar, which is the Middle Eastern. Yeah, that's the one. That's the combination of spices.
2: True.
1: So is sumac in zaatar? No.
2: No. I think that sumac, she's right.
1: It's a separate thing.
2: It's a separate thing. And it's normally like red, powdery, like color.
3: Yes. Okay. Everything in my kitchen is covered in red.
2: Better than turmeric, and everything is yellow after.
3: It's true.
1: Someone suggested, because I've been trying to use turmeric a bit more, and then someone said to me, oh, the powdered stuff sometimes doesn't even have real turmeric in it, or it might just be a hint of that. So I've been buying it from the markets, but then you don't realise how yellow it makes everything, including your fingers.
2: Yeah. Mm-hmm. Really hard to take it out of the chopping board too after when you're washing it.
1: So you've overcome your loss of salt, Belinda, is the moral to this story.
3: Almost. Yes, but sumac is my go-to, and salt has gone from the cupboard.
1: Okay. Hey, could you live without salt, Fran?
2: No, there's a pretty funny because all the time that I'm cooking at home, that's my partner looking over my shoulder and like, you put too much salt.
1: Yeah.
2: So it's become a bit of a...
1: A thing.
2: A thing.
1: Okay.
2: But I love seasoning properly. I think it's really important as a chef.
1: Yeah, okay. Well, Belinda, good to hear that you found a solution. Thank you very much.
3: Thank you, guys. Have a good day.
1: 1-300-222-702 is the number. Francesco Ruggiero is here from 10 William Street. He's the head chef there. And we're talking about the single ingredient that you can't live without. Let's find out what Christine from Newcastle can't live without. Good morning.
4: Hello, is that me?
1: Yeah, that is. Well, if you're Christine from Newcastle, yes, it is you.
4: I'm hungry now. I am so hungry. I can't wait to eat again. Okay, my go-to is lemons, plural. I just feel nurtured. I mean, the taste, the smell, the colour, I love it. In the morning I've got lemon on the kitchen bench. So when I open up, there's this bright, lovely light. Lemons, give me lemons. I don't know where it comes from. I hated them when I was a child.
1: Do you actually like eating them, or you just like looking at them, Christine?
4: Oh, no, everything. A thin slice of lemon on a hot day. Oh, you know, it's for the people who like bubbly drinks and sugary stuff. Try that. Just put a thin slice of lemon.
1: I'm gonna test how much you love them, Christine, because I quite like a very thin slice of lemon with the rind on.
4: Oh yes,
1: on top, like on a cracker or on a bit of tuna, a bit of bread. A lot of people will not touch the rind.
4: Well, I do. I eat the rind. It's part of the lemon.
1: Yeah. Okay. How about you, Fran? Are you into the lemons?
2: Yes. And right now is like fully citrus season, so they the best. And they, you know, I also found that Australians love it a lot. Every dish that you go to restaurant normally, and every dish is come with a little wedge of lemon on the side. If you think about it,
1: do you think we overdo the lemon?
2: A little bit. Like there's a funny things when you're going in Italy too. You have like, you know, a fritto misto, like, you know, a calamari dish, which is come with the lemon, but it's, we said it just there for like make it pretty. And I really like, I was like lose my mind when I came to Australia, and as soon as the plate arrived, there's someone take the lemon and start to like squeeze it on top, and you're like, what? Stop! Make it soggy.
1: that might be Christine.
4: Well, you know, I was just feeling if people see that wedge of lemon on your plate, it's a smile. It's a smile from Mother Nature. Just embrace it or pass it around to someone like me who will take it on. If lemon trees were planted in our suburban streets, wouldn't it be a happy time?
1: I love what you're seeing in these lemons, Christine. This is making me feel happy.
4: Exactly. You got it. That's what lemons are designed to do, from colour to texture to shape to beautiful smell of lemons on your hands.
1: Just a question though, Fran. Can the acidity change the actual flavour of something? Like, can it do something to whatever you're making or putting it on that isn't maybe desired?
2: Yeah. Oh, isn't desired.
1: Like sometimes I think, should I, if I'm gonna bake some fish, do I put lemon on it, or do I put the lemon on before? Because will that then sort of, will the lemon cook the fish before I'm wanting it to cook, or will it cook it in a different way to what I want?
2: Look, it depends. Also, like, you know, depends what you're doing. If you want to bake a fish, what I normally do is like slice some lemon and put it inside, you know, the belly that is open, so it just all the flavor goes inside and it's not as acidic on and aggressive on the flesh. It also can change, you know, for example, if you put it on a carpaccio or like a meat, even like in a meat carpaccio, it start to, it's not cooking because it's not, obviously it's not cooking, but it's like it start to make the flesh going a little bit brown and like taste a bit aggressive, you know, the acidity of the lemon you make. So it just, if you want to use it for like, for example, for a crudo, I would just suggest to put it at the end.
1: Lightly at the end.
2: Just before going.
1: Christine, thanks for bringing the joy this morning.
4: It's my pleasure, and thank you for the joy you bring. Your team, you really are my lemon of the day. There you go.
1: Thank you. Well, I think that's a compliment. Thanks, Christine, and I'll pass it on to Georgie, Jemima and Tobes. 1-300-222-702 is the number. It's 13 minutes to 11. Harry's been in touch, Fran. He says, Hamish, please stop calling that spice turmeric. It is pronounced turmeric. Oh. The first part of the word rhymes with her. Don't worry, it's you and about 80% of the population who mispronounce it. Is it really turmeric? I thought it was turmeric. What do you say?
2: Turmeric?
1: Turmeric.
2: I learned it here, so.
1: you can blame the Australians. Turmeric? Turmeric? Would welcome this being clarified this morning.
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1: Francesco Ruggiero is here from 10 William Street. He's the head chef there. And we're talking about the single ingredient, the only one, if you like, that you can't live without. Maz is here from Balmain. Good morning to you, Maz.
7: Hey, Mitch. Good morning. I just finished polishing off a wonderful omelette. So my one has to be cumin for sure.
1: Okay. You're putting cumin in the omelette, are you?
7: Eggs, absolutely, 100%. Soups, eggs, curries, you name it. Cumin is definitely the one for me, 100%.
1: A bit overpowering, maybe?
7: No, not at all. If you just sparingly use it, you just got to go to your taste buds, obviously. But I use cumin on pretty much absolutely everything. And my girlfriend's going to kill me right now because she's sitting right in front of me. And I even put it in spaghetti bolognese. Can you believe it?
1: Okay, I think you've upset Fran.
7: I think I've upset Fran too.
2: No word.
7: No word?
1: Yeah. Is your wife there? Is your partner? Can you ask her what she, what her view of this is?
8: It's outrageous.
1: What does cumin spaghetti bolognese taste like?
8: Spaghetti bolognese, an amazing Italian dish that's been ruined by cumin.
2: Thank you.
8: A crime. It's a crime against.
7: It's a crime. She says it's a crime against all palate tastes. But no, honestly, I think cumin with eggs, 100%. And definitely with curries and soups, but eggs for sure.
1: But
7: for
1: just
7: sure.
1: But just not bolognese. Not bolognese.
7: Well, you know, I mean, that's up to the person, isn't it, really? But I love cooking. I use a lot of paprika and a lot of turmeric as well, and turmeric, potato. But I think, cumin for sure, 100%. Francesco, what do you like to use cumin with?
2: I think in a curry will be the best option for me. I definitely will stay away from the bolognese. My nonna wouldn't like it if she know about it. But
1: you've offended Fran's grandma.
7: I think I've upset a few of your listeners.
2: I think she just fainted.
1: Muzz, thank you very much. Go easy on the cumin, please, my friend. 1-300-222-702. I'm not even sure if that is bolognese, if it's got cumin in it. Brandon's here from Campbelltown. Good morning to you.
9: Good morning. How are you doing?
1: Yeah, very well, thank you. Your one and only, please.
9: It is kind of a combination of three, but I use it on almost everything I cook with.
1: Okay, go on. So
9: lemon, olive oil, and garlic. I blend it up so it like emulsifies, and it's amazing on potatoes, on chicken, in salad. Like I use it for everything.
1: Okay, Fran, thoughts on this?
2: I think you just said the two overused ingredients for Australia. I think it's like garlic and lemon. So it makes good. And yeah.
1: I'm not entirely clear, Brandon, on what happens when you blend it together. What does that do to it?
9: Maybe it's just a me thing, but it becomes a sort of single unified sauce, I guess, or dressing, as opposed to like having bits of garlic bobbing around. It becomes one with the olive and the lemon. And so it's just easier for me to, like, cover everything with it.
2: Would you cook it or just, like...
9: Oh, no, cook it and not raw. Cook it. So I put it in a salad, add a bit of salt and pepper, and it's delicious in a salad with a bit of feta and, like, olives and, you know, lettuce and all that, or even roast potatoes or chicken. It's actually, for me, it is delicious. And to be fair, I put a lot of garlic. I love garlic, but it's amazing.
1: Do you ever get any feedback on your breath?
9: No, I always have on hand some kind of like mouthwash, so and a ton of perfume, so no one can smell it on me. I just smell like Paco Rabanne and Listerine.
1: Wow, that's similarly strong.
9: Yeah, but it's a nicer smell than garlic, I hope.
1: Okay, Brandon, thank you very much for sharing this
9: thank
1: morning.
9: Thank you.
1: 1-300-222-702 is the number. It's 8:08. Some really punchy flavours coming through here this morning, Fran. Nigel's in Carlingford. Good morning.
10: Yes, good morning. It's got to be fresh basil for me, especially if we're talking Italian cuisine.
1: Okay, so what creative things do you do with it?
10: Well, it's a staple of a lot of Italian foods, but I love having it on top of whatever I'm serving. So whether it be a pasta dish, a bolognese dish, a lasagna dish, salad. And I like to do that because often when you get that first bite, you're biting into the fresh basil and you just get an explosion of basil flavour in it. It just goes off for me.
1: So, Fran, basil in Italian food, is it to be cooked in, sprinkled on top? Is it the stalks? Is it the leaves? Talk us through it.
2: Basil is like a volatile herb, so it's basically meaning that if you cook it, all the flavour and the smells goes away. So what do you want to do? Just like at the end, you just put it and not cooking it. So, or you can use the stalk if you want to use it in a sauce. Maybe you can use the stalk in the tomato sauce when you're doing it and often take it out. But as ingredient, I think it should always be used like raw at the end.
1: Okay. And Nigel, are you cooking with it or are you just like consuming it?
11: Oh, no. I cook with it. I make sure it's. I've only got one herb in my garden and it's basil and I've got lots of it. So it's always there to grab on. And I tell you,

0: Well, it's a lot better in eggs and cumin.
1: I agree.
2: Thanks for your call, Nigel. Have a great day. You're listening to Mornings on 702. The next news bulletin is 6 minutes from now. Tony Matthews will have the latest for you on the emergency alert testing and the questions that are being raised about that this morning. Lisa's here from Caringbah. Good morning. How are things in the Shire?
3: Buongiorno, Hamish and Fran. Yeah, great in the Shire. Everything's beautiful day. And we just love lemon, lemonette, and we remember, and I have it always asked, sorry, Fran, for a wedge of lemon. I'm one of those people. And remembering a beautiful holiday we had to the Amalfi Coast, and we stayed in Praiano above Positano, and we had this most amazing limoncello dessert. And it was so complex with the sponge cake and the custard and also a little glass of limoncello on the side, and it was amazing. And just the complexity. And just recently, another little note, as we went to the French Film Festival and saw The Musicians, highly recommend, beautiful film, and then that led us to see the director's other film, Parfum, Perfume, and the this lovely lady was she was into smelling everything, like, because she's a perfume maker, and she could smell the differences between the different lemons from Sicily and the Amalfi, and it was amazing.
2: Our local Italian has started making their own limoncello, and I've got to say, I've never particularly been convinced about limoncello, but I am now into it.
3: I really agree with that. So I was similar.
2: Do you make your own?
4: I don't, but I think this is the best form of greeting someone at the end of the meal. My mom has a collection of different type of amaro to offer to people at the end of the meal or liqueur. And limoncello is definitely one of them all the time.
2: Yeah, okay. I took Mum out for dinner last Friday night. It was very enjoyable witnessing her enjoy it, but also say, I have to drive home. Just the temptation that was going on. Thank you very much for sharing this morning, Lisa. Have a great day.
3: Thank you, Hamish. Thank you, Fran. Bless you both. Bye.
2: And Sue is here. I've got another person that is willing to make a case for cumin. Presumably not in spaghetti bolognese.
5: Hey, Hamish, also as an Italian-Australian, I wouldn't put cumin or cumin anywhere near spaghetti. But also as a typical Australian, I don't have a single favourite ingredient because it depends on what cuisine I'm into. But as I said on the text, cumin or cumin for lamb, eggplant and cauliflower, especially cooked in a Middle Eastern style.
2: Okay, so what you're roasting them or grilling them?
5: Either of those. So for lamb, probably baking skewers. For cauliflower, I might be frying florets, maybe in a little bit of batter to make sort of vegetable. Lost the word for that. And eggplant. Frying with just a dusting of salt and cumin. Those three things, I think, just elevates the flavour.
2: You're really making me ready for lunch. Do you use
5: much egg? Definitely nowhere near anything bolognese.
2: Yeah. Friend, if you do an eggplant, how do you do, like, slices or halves?
4: There's a really good thing I like to do with eggplant is parmigiana, which is sliced egg. Flour fried.
2: Oh, yum.
4: Yeah.
2: I like the idea of like baking the eggplant, but just sort of cooking it on one side or putting it in the barbecue, and you get this beautiful mushy inside to it. It's absolutely delicious.
4: Yeah, it's delicious. Remember when I was living in France, they used to like caviar d'aubergine, which is called like eggplant caviar, which is basically what you say. You cook it and after it's becoming almost like a paste, and you just like whisk it with the fork, basil, olive oil, and yum.
2: Okay, 1-300-222-702 is the number. We're coming up to news time. Sue, you got a tip on the eggplant? How would you do it?
5: Well, I would generally slice, salt it until the bitterness comes out, rinse it off, and I either coat it in seasoned flour and fry thin slices. That would be more my Italian style. But if I was doing it more in

0: Middle Eastern style, I'd make thicker slices, fry in olive oil with a dusting of cumin, or occasionally cook it so soft, fry it slowly so it's very soft with a bit of cumin and salt and mash it. So it can be sort of a dip.
1: I can feel an early lunch coming on here. Sue, thank you for your call, Fran. Thank you very much. What a great topic. We'll see you next time.
2: Thank you.
1: Francesco Ruggiero there from 10 William Street. He's the head chef. James Lachlan O'Loughlin is here to tell us what's coming up on Arvo's. G'day, James.
3: G'day. I can't live without love in a meal. I think that would be wrong. We want to know the movie scene you'd like to be in. Hannah, our producer, wants to be in the scene in June where they ride a worm. She thinks that'd be fun. I want to be in the end of Rocky 2, not Rocky 1. He lost. Rocky 2, he won. What about you?
1: I think as a kid I sort of always wanted to be in E.T., just generally.
3: Just generally.
1: In that little world.
3: Yeah.
1: That would have been quite fun, I reckon.
3: Yeah, except at the end when you're going to cry.
1: Yeah. Yeah. I could have coped with that.
3: Yeah, of course. Yeah. That's good. It's very sensitive. And,
1: okay, so the movie scene you'd like to be in.
3: Yeah.
1: Love it.
3: Good.
1: Have a great show.
3: Thank you.
1: You can catch James. He'll also have another code word for the golden ticket. It's news time, 11 o'clock.
4: It's 11 o'clock. Good morning. Tony Matthews with ABC News. A photographer who allegedly stole a camera from a Bondi terror attack victim before pawning it days later has pleaded not guilty to seven charges. 35-year-old Danny James Ridley is accused of stealing the camera equipment of retired police officer and photographer Peter Maher, who was among those killed in the attack on December 14 last year. He was charged in May with stealing, weapons and drugs offences after being arrested in Maryong in Sydney's West. Police allege after he stole Mr. Maher's camera, he pawned it for $800. The matter will be back in court in September. A nationwide test of the AusAlert emergency warning system will take place on Monday, despite states and territories raising concerns. Devices will vibrate and play a siren-like sound for about 10 seconds as a message appears on screens. The Federal Minister for Emergency Management, Christy McBain, says the alert will only be in English and some older phones or ones with old software won't get the alert either. But the plan for now is to use it in tandem with existing systems.
5: The two systems will continue to run alongside each other. We know that states and territories will continue to use emergency alert for this higher risk weather season. We are continuing obviously to test AusAlert, but we have that capability for this higher risk weather season if emergency service agencies wish to use it for this season as well.
4: Tech giant Atlassian's new Sydney skyscraper has reached its full height, becoming the tallest hybrid timber tower in the world. The $1.4 billion tower next to Central Station uses a partially timber structure to reduce reliance on carbon-intensive concrete and steel. The software company's CEO, Mike Cannon-Brooks, says it'll be the most innovative building in Australia.
6: By the time it opens, we'll have advanced structural engineering, environmental design, intelligent controls and a modern data platform all wired together and working the building as one smart, intelligent system. The result will be the most technologically advanced building in Australia and put us all on the world stage.
4: Police have charged a Sydney-based international student over an alleged $5 million GST refund fraud involving luxury watches. Chantelle Al-Khoury reports.
7: The 28-year-old is accused of making dishonest claims through the tourist refund scheme at Sydney Airport. In Australia, international travellers can claim a GST refund on goods worth more than $300, as long as those items aren't brought back into the country. Investigators allege the man made frequent short trips to China and deposited more than $1.1 million in cash into Australian bank accounts. Police seized cash, luxury and counterfeit watches and electronic devices during raids in Sydney. The man is due to face court today and could face up to 10 years in prison if convicted.
4: Former Australian Test cricketer David Warner has pleaded guilty to a mid-range drink driving charge. Police allege the 39-year-old stopped and parked his car as he approached a random breath test site at Maroubra in Sydney on the Easter long weekend before returning a positive result. Warner was not present in court this morning, but his lawyer entered a guilty plea on his client's behalf. He'll be sentenced in August. New data suggests women with the hormonal

0: system, the metabolic health of women, and hence the name was recently changed to encompass that. So it's more about a metabolic condition that has implications on heart health as well.
1: And the Sydney Sixers have appointed four-time World Cup winning coach Matthew Mott as head coach for the next two seasons of cricket's Big Bash League. Mott was previously the Sixers' assistant coach and was the Women's Big Bash League head coach last summer. Looking at the weather around the state, showers about the southern inland plains and adjacent western slopes and ranges, tending scattered on the far southern ranges. Isolated showers also in the far northeast corner. A mostly sunny day for Sydney with a maximum of 21 degrees. Right now, it's 16 on the coast, it's 10 degrees in Penrith, and the humidity is on 58%.

0: So there I was in Auntie Jean's frock.
1: But you go into this dangerous landscape.
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4: 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That one little reaction tells the story.
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4: Beauty.
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8: Harney Watson is my guest on Conversations today, though Harney also goes by the name Bench Queen, given how good she is at lifting incredibly heavy weights. The gym has been a big part of Harney's life ever since she was a little kid, looking at the big blokes in their tiny string singlets who worked out with her dad. The gym was Harney's safe space through some really tough times in her teen years. And it's been a part of her recovery, mental and physical, following many painful medical procedures. Today, Harney is a Paralympian, and she's off to Scotland to compete in her second Commonwealth Games. She won bronze the first time round. And a warning, we'll cover some tough stuff, so take care of yourself while listening. Hi, Harney.
9: G'day.
8: So you're a champion in para powerlifting. For people who haven't heard of the sport, what is it?
9: You take a traditional bench press and you sort of like make it so much longer. It's probably around about 4 metres long and it's about 1.5 metres wide, narrows out where the head is. And it's you're strapped down. You don't have to be strapped down, but it makes it more safer because part of the rules is if your lower half of your body moves, it's a red light. So you got to start and finish in the same position. And, yeah, you sort of unrack the weight, you bring it down to your chest. It has to be a dead pause, like a motionless bar on your chest before you're allowed to press it. And then you've got to press it evenly with elbows locked at the same time and then hold it before the ref gives you that command to re-rack it.
8: So, honey, I go to the gym and my personal best for bench pressing is 28 kilos.
9: That's fantastic.
8: What do you press?
9: Well, in training, I've gotten over 150, and this is a one rep max. In competition, it's like obviously a very, very difficult sort of like environment to lift in, the pressures and the stresses. 145 has been my best.
8: 145 and 150, that is huge amount of weight.
9: Yeah, I mean, you think about when I first did it at Comm Games, I think I won bronze on 127. So it's been big jumps over the last 4 years. I mean, it's very, if you look at the difference in the weight, it's very slow, but every 1 kilo, and I'm sure you'd appreciate, as soon as you put 1 kilo on, it feels like you've just slapped on 20 kilo plate. So there's no cheating on a bench press, like a deadlift and squat. So, yeah.
8: What are your earliest memories, Harney, of being in a gym and, you know, of seeing people lift weights?
9: I've always been in a gym. Like, Dad would always go to the gym. He had a gym at home. And I would just sit there and watch him. I'd watch him bounce on a trampoline to get warmed up with his cardio. I'd see him sort of lifting heavy weights and he'd have his little rugby shorts on and a singlet tucked into his rugby shorts. I mean, like, that's pretty nerdy nowadays. But I think about it, like, he was sort of clearing the way for a big, like, sort of dumbbell to sort of come up as he's doing bicep curls, that kind of stuff. And I used to sit there on the floor in the gym out at Wynnum. And, yeah, like you said at the start, it was exactly that. It was permed hair. Blokes with really permed mullets and string out Y-back singlets, very big, showing off these massive lats, and leggings that were always like, you know, striped leggings. It was a very iconic look. And I just was so drawn to it because I was just like, yeah, I want big muscles like my dad.
8: Did your dad have a perm?
9: No, he, well, you know, his

0: perm because he had an afro.
1: he had the OG perm.
0: Yeah, he had the OG natural perm.
1: You were born in New Zealand. Who was in your family when you came along?
0: I have five brothers that are all older than me, and obviously mum, dad, and then there was me.
1: And then the only
0: girl.
1: You.
0: Yeah. The only girl.
1: So was that a big cause of celebration to have a girl in the family finally?
0: Well, I know that my dad was super excited. I think culturally it's also the women are very much celebrated in terms of my culture of a New Way Island and stuff. And, you know, like when I was born, I was 12 pounds. And my mum is like 5 foot and she was a tiny little Scottish lady, right? So a little white little Scottish lady. So she could barely carry me. And so she'd be like on the side trying to get me off of the diaphragm. I had my feet tucking up in her ribs and she would just tickle me and stuff. And then she said I shot out like a cannon, you know? Well, I like to describe it as I fell out of the coconut tree and then she came along and she found me. And, you know, so then she thought naturally I was going to be a boy. And she was getting prepared for that. She never saw me. And then hours and hours later, she was like, oh, my God, I actually had a girl.
1: When you were still pretty little, your mum and dad split up. Where did you live first off when that happened?
0: Oh, well, we were back in Australia when I was quite young, when I was a baby. And we were living out at Hemet. So I still Wyndham Bayside area. They split up. Dad went to Springbrook and mum stayed in Wyndham. So we lived out near the water along the Esplanade. So I was pretty lucky to have a childhood out in that beautiful bay where I'd, you know, get my bike, have my dog in the basket, off I go.
1: And so riding your bike, running around with your dogs, physically, how were your legs when you were a little kid?
0: When I was a kid, it wasn't a thing. It wasn't something that we talked about. I thought it was normal. You know, only when I got to, like, sort of going to primary school that some kids were like, you're big, you're sort of like big kid. And I wasn't a fat kid by any means, but I was bigger than most, I was stronger than most, and then I had a bit of a waddle. So primary school was generally okay, and then I sort of noticed there was something wrong when pain started kicking in. I'm not fast enough when it came to that. You wouldn't want to be on the 400-metre relay team with me. You were going to be dead last. So, yeah, I'd be the last person picked. Be one of those, but pain became an issue. And I remember my mum taking me to the doctors and the doctors were like, what's that? And I had severely bowed legs. And I was just thinking, what's what? And they were like, can you walk down the hallways of these medical centres? Let's try and figure it out. And so then they sent me to the Children's Hospital at Mater. And they were trying to sort of figure out what's caused the severe bowing in my legs from top to bottom. And how do we fix it, essentially?
1: Well, you first had surgery at primary school, yeah.
0: Yeah.
1: Yeah, so what was that? What procedure did you go through as a kid?
0: There was two different procedures I could choose, and mum didn't know which one to do. So one was to break the legs and cast them and hope that they would regrow straight. That would have meant me to be in ICU in hospital for quite a long time and to repeat school. All right, so alarm bells are ringing for me as a little kid at 10 years of age. And then so the other surgery we could do was take the growth plates out of your legs. So the growth plates is what makes you tall when you grow. They calcify over and then eventually they just stop and then becomes a solid bone. I chose the other option because it meant I was in hospital for maybe about a week and then I go home for a couple of weeks and then back to school.
1: What about being in that hospital? I mean, even for a week, that's a long time for a kid. What do you remember about it?
0: It was pretty terrifying. It was sort of like you didn't have your mum there. I remember it clear as day when I went in for surgery. Mum went off to work and she said, I'll see you this afternoon. And I remember coming out of recovery on my side and I remember seeing her sitting on a chair in recovery. And she had the biggest smile on her face and she was giggling because obviously she's got a 10-year-old daughter that's off her face. And that's what she was probably giggling at, you know. And she's in her work gear and I remember it. And then I remember getting pushed off into this little kid's ward and I had to transfer over from one bed to the other. And without thinking, I've just leapt up and I've gone. And I remember all the nurses and doctors going, oh, my God, stop, don't move. And I'm just like, what? Obviously the meds were still going, you know, I wasn't in a lot of pain at that point. But I remember being stuck in this area with so many kids that are crying, all different ages. I had a young boy in a cot next to me. He would be no more than maybe two, with his legs were all broken and then re-braced in plaster. He'd be crying all day, all night. And I remember just sitting there going, far out, this poor kid, this, you know, it's just no parents that are coming, whatever, what's going on. But I would sit there and I would sing to him. I'd roll over and I'd sing to the little boy and he'd go back to sleep.
1: What would you sing?
0: Twinkle, twinkle, little star, and you are my sunshine. I made friends with another girl that her hamstrings were had to be cut and then basically re-stitched back so that she could have legs that were straight and that weren't bent back on her, basically underneath it. I remember those particular two because I remember her mum and they came from North Queensland and that she would always stop by and say good day to me because she knew my mum was working and, you know, obviously Dad wasn't around at that point. She'd always have a chat. She'd always want to stay connected with me and that kind of stuff because it was scary being there all alone.
1: So did that surgery have the effect doctors hoped it would? What was it like once you made it out of hospital and were back home? Was anything different?
0: They just wanted to stop my legs from going and getting any, like, worse. You know, getting into a wheelchair faster, give me a bit of a chance to basically sort of, like, have some sort of life, really, because they couldn't figure it out. Most bowed legs were called rickets. That's a vitamin D deficiency. That's not what caused mine. They tried to figure out whether or not it was family genetics. Nothing.
1: So back at home, while this was going on, you know, you'd had this surgery, you were back at home, living with your mum and your brothers. What sort of jobs did you have as a kid in primary school? What responsibilities did you have at home?
0: As the youngest and as the only girl in the family, and mum was sort of doing, you know, night shift and working, even though I had older brothers and that kind of stuff, I had to do all the cooking and cleaning.
1: From what age, honey?
0: 10. 10. I was very, very young. So my mum gave me her FBOS card and I'd be at school. I would go from school, I'd go to Coles across the street, which is still there, and I'd take my brother Jeremy, who was 2 years older than me, over to and go and get mum's grocery shopping. And when that would happen, mum would say, like, if it was only a few items, we'd walk back home with them. If it was more than that, she'd let me catch a taxi home. I would do all the cooking. The boys, their jobs were essentially to do the yard work, whippersnippering and mowing, and then to do the dishes at night. So I didn't have to do the dishes, but I had to do all the, you know, the cleaning, cooking, making sure the sheets were done, everyone's washing was on the line and off the line. I don't know if you know, like, when you've got a young kid like my height at that age trying to reach that washing line, the old Hills hoist out in the backyard, it was hard. I had to go and try and find a spot on the yard that was the shortest spot possible and spin it around. That's what happened. But, yeah, I think that was, yeah, what mum sort of did was just that, you know, you had to grow up faster. This is what you knew you need to do. I trust you to make sure you get these tasks done. I think that's what it came down to.
1: My guest on Conversations today is Hani Watson, Paralympic powerlifter. What about life at school for you by the time you were at high school?
0: High school was it was hard. I think, you know, high school for me, I was an A-plus student, loved school. Music drove me when I in grade 8 because before that I learned how to play the guitar and found that love of music. My mum and I loved country music. Anyway, so then grade 8 came along, music became like a subject that I became very passionate about and sport as well as much as I possibly could. When I was at my first high school, got into the wrong crowds eventually by grade 9.
1: What happened after a school camp in grade 9?
0: There was these two, maybe a half weeks where all of the churches would get together and you paid like a gold coin or whatever it was to do these activities and stuff. And I got to meet a lot of different kids from other different schools and all that kind of stuff. And then I think, you know, I got involved with some what I would have thought, popular kids. And when I was in grade 8 and 9, I got teased a lot because of my legs and how I walked. And I tried so hard to not have a waddle. try to fix that gate. And it was heartbreaking for me. I mean, a lot of us get teased, unfortunately. And I thought, you know, like, let's get in with the cool kids and stuff, you know. And unfortunately, I sort of was used as naive me as a bit of a drug mule.
1: What do you mean?
0: So in my backpack, other kids would put stuff into it, just carry it. And I didn't know what it was. I was just carrying it and I was just told it was popular to just sort of be a part of this group and just carry it. It's all good. It's fine. You know, we'll just go to your bag during lunchtime and that kind of stuff. And I didn't think anything of it. And I think word got around school that essentially I was carrying marijuana. And again, I didn't know what it was or never tried it because, again, I was an A-plus student, music student, sports student. Then I got sort of one kid decided to say, hey, honey, to the deputy principal, she's carrying drugs.
1: What happened after that?
0: I was pulled out of school, well, out of my class, and there was these detectives at the principal's office, and they were like, where's your bag? We want to search your bag. And at the time, there was nothing in there, but there were traces amounts. There were traces of, you call it, seeds and stuff. And I was like, well, what's going on? What's happening here? Again, it's flying over my head. And the gravity of it all started coming forward. And then they pulled these little tiny seeds and they said, do you know what these are? And I said, no. And they said, do you know what marijuana is? I'm like, no. And they would explain it to me. And then they'd sit me down and they said, right, we want you to tell us every single person that's involved. I was like, okay. I didn't think anything of it. I pretty much just snitched on every single person that I considered was even the good friends, the bad people. And there was a lot of people, unfortunately, that all got the same punishment as basically what I did. We all got expelled. And again, I'm just like, what's going on? What's happening here?
1: So where did you go to school after that?
0: Well, I was allowed to go to Cooperary Secondary College. That was a leading music school, drama and arts, as well as sports. So they allowed me to sort of go there. I met the principal there. He said, you know, one strike, you're out. And he goes, I don't think I'm going to have a problem with you because I've seen your grades and I've spoken to your teachers and you come basically highly commended.
1: So did that feel like a second chance for you?
0: Pretty much. Went into grade 10 and I just, you know, head down, bum up, and I was just nailing it, you know, school and being a part of so much, you know, the Australian National Choir, you know, the Women's Voice Choir at that school. We'd tour a lot, you know, we started bands at school. I was a part of like the jazz band at school, you know, just loving it, absolutely loving it. You know, became the house captain, sports captain, you know, at school, did athletics, that kind of stuff. And then, you know, sort of grade 12 hit.
1: What happened in grade 12?
0: Well, just before I hit grade 12, I remember coming home from school. Mum, she said, your brothers have gone to your Adam's house and you're going there too now. And I was like, what? What's going on?
1: She was kicking you out?
0: Yeah. Just kicking me out. And I just thought, oh, well, hang on, like, what's happening? She said, no, just pack up your stuff and you're going over to your brother Adam house. So I was like, oh, okay. And then he came over and he picked me up. And then sort of Mum had like a bit of a mental breakdown.
1: Had she struggled with a mental health before, or was this all totally new for you?
0: Well, you know, I look at it now as a much older person, you know, when, you know, Mum and I still, you know, when she was still alive, and I would say to her, Mum, you know, you've got PTSD, you've got anxiety, and you've got, you know, trauma that you've never dealt with. I remember all of it as a kid, the trauma of you being assaulted by my father. So as much as I love my dad, I hate that he did that. And Mum having that mental breakdown in grade 12, and I was just like, okay, that's okay. I've got my brothers. Mum just needs a bit of time. So I remember going to my brother's house, and They all had a room in a three-bedroom house, but I had a mattress on the floor in the garage and with redback spiders, all that kind of stuff. They're all graduated school and I'm just still finishing it off. And I remember saying to my brother, Adam, I said, I can't stay in the garage. And he said, I'll just drag the mattress into the, you know, the lounge room and sleep in there instead. And that's what I would do. But them being in their early 20s, there was, you know, parties all the time. They played board games until 4 a.m. in the morning, if not until sunrise. So I actually wasn't getting any sleep. And I made that decision to look up the Wyndham Herald and say, I need to get out of this house. I need to find a shared house. How do I do this? I went to Centrelink and got what's called a living away from home allowance. But I had to prove to them that mum wasn't, I wasn't under her care anymore or anyone else's care in my family. So, yeah, so I shared a house with a young man that was worked in a pizza place. And the very little money that I did get from Centrelink was pretty much what paid for a roof over my head and a bed.
1: Did any of your teachers at school know what was going on?
0: Yeah, they knew. They knew. And, you know, I sit here a little bit upset now because it's just like, where were they? Where was child safety? Because I'm like not even 15 yet. And this is sort of unfolding. And all I can think of was like, all I wanted to do was just to graduate school. My mum didn't graduate, you know, my dad, you know, and I said, I don't want to just be one of those people that don't provide to society or it becomes a burden to society. And I was just like, no, I'm not going to let this happen. I mean, like, there were times where I went without food and my housemate was kind enough to bring me back, you know, a pizza or two, and I would ration that out. And then my principal, he sort of stepped in and he I don't know, I don't even know what he thought he could do, but he said, I know what's going on, but here's the keys to the gym for the school that they just newly built. And he said, you know, if it's going to help, come, just come to school, go to the gym, have a shower. Here's another key to the shower block. You know, you leave your stuff in there, go to school, go home.
1: And did you do that, huh?
0: Yeah.
1: Yeah.
0: And that's the saving grace, I think. You know, Principal Brennan, him doing that kept me focused, kept me sort of getting up every day, because it could have been a very different turn of events for me. I could have just went, nah, stuff it. I'm just going to get alcohol and take up smoking. I could just go party and run amok. I could do crime in the streets. You know, that's what could have happened.
1: But that gym was a focus for you?
0: Yeah, I was determined to sort of stay going somewhere that felt safe for me, somewhere I felt connected.
1: Honey, the same year as you moved out of your brother's house, you got a phone call about a party. Tell me about that.
0: My friends, their mum rang me and said, look, they want to go to this party. But I told them they can't go unless you're going, because I was the more grown-up one out of all of the people. I'm like, it was a year 11, year 12 party. And I said, no, I'm not interested in going. And they got on the phone, like peer pressure, you know, half an hour later, I said, fine, I'll go. I like these girls. I want to make sure they stay safe. So we traveled out, went to the party. I didn't drink or anything like that. I was pretty much their chaperone. And then someone pulled out a joint. It's one of my friends. And I was like, oh, no, I'm fine. And we sat around and we just like, you know, breathing it in. And then I was like, oh, yeah, I'll try it. I'll try it. And had a bit of it and not proud of that, but it is what it is. It's what curiosity, I suppose. And I said to my friend who was at their house, I said, oh, I'm a bit tired. Can I go and crash on your bed or wherever? And they said, oh, we've got a rumpus room downstairs. Stay down there. I said, can I make a phone call to my girlfriend? She said, yeah, no worries, you know. So I did that, rung my girlfriend at the time, and I said, hey, I'm going to be staying here, not going back to my place. I just want to let you know. Have a good, I'll see you in a couple of days or whatever. And I'm like, and then I went and crashed on this couch in this rumpus room and slid the door shut. Everyone was still partying. And then I don't know how many hours later it could have been, but I woke up on the floor with just the light of the door of the backyard coming through, lighting up this man's face above me, and I was being assaulted. And it happened so quickly and so fast. I remember going up to the kitchen and telling my best friend, my male friend at the time, what happened. And he got so angry. And the girls were aware of what happened because I sat there and I remember sitting there on that kitchen floor in shock. They rang their mother, who was the mother that asked me to chaperone. She came, she was a nurse. She came and she knew I wasn't living under mum's care. So she took me back to her home. And, I remember sitting in the hottest bath known to man because I felt so incredibly violated. And she took me back to my mum, sat down with my mum and told her what happened. I felt ashamed. I remember my head down, and then my mum come up to me. I remember the first thing she just said, because I need to ask the question. Are you sure you just weren't experimenting? And I remember saying to her, I said, who do you think this person is? I said, that's my girlfriend. And I remember her looking at me and she sort of smiled and she goes, I thought so. Okay. She said, I've got it from here. And I just remember being protected by her again. Obviously taken to detectives, statements taken to hospitals. And then I went back to my house. And it was all a blur. It was all an incredible blur, but I knew that my mum was working in the background.
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0: Hello, Tony Matthews with the latest from the newsroom. The federal government acknowledges some older mobile phones and those with dated software won't get notified as part of a nationwide test of the AusAlert emergency warning system. On Monday, devices will vibrate and play a siren-like sound for 10 seconds as a test message appears on screens. One Nation leader, Pauline Hanson, is facing calls to quickly disclose who funded her recent trip to Europe. Senator Hanson travelled to the UK, appearing on a right-wing podcast and being spotted in Sicily, holidaying with mining magnate Gina Rinehart. Senator Hanson says taxpayers didn't pay for the trip, but Federal Environment Minister Murray Watt says she needs to disclose who did fund it. And explosions are being reported across Iran, with the US saying it's carrying out its 11th consecutive night of attacks. More news at 12.
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2: Hani Watson is my guest today. Right now, Hani is in Scotland, where she's competing in para powerlifting at the Commonwealth Games. As a child, Hani's legs grew bowed, which meant she was in a lot of pain. And even though she had a series of operations, nothing really changed. The gym had been Hani's refuge through some really difficult times in her young life, and that was still the case as she got older. And a heads up, in this half of the interview, we'll be talking about some pretty traumatic experiences in Hani's life. Hani, after you survived that assault in high school, you moved to Sydney. What made

0: you come back to Brisbane?
1: After being in Sydney for a few years and, you know, my dad passing away, looking after him, I had this massive connection to come back after a few years and just be with mum. First job I got coming back was working for Australia Post as one of their senior investigators. And
0: what does that mean?
1: It was in my early 20s.
0: What's a senior investigator?
1: Oh, we're the ones that try and find the impossible. You post the letter, I'm going to find it.
0: I need you on speed dial. That would have been...
1: Well, tracking is like such a big thing these days, you know, but back then you couldn't find anything if you didn't put a tracking number on it. But a lot of things that people would that mail, like the most sensitive things from war medals, and don't register it. And then I'm that person that is that determined to find it no matter where. It's got to be somewhere in the network, and that was my job.
0: So in these years, as you kind of got this professional life happening, what place did the gym have in your life?
1: Gym sort of took a bit of a backseat there for a little while, but eventually sort of it came back in again after coming out of a very toxic relationship. So the first thing I did was I went and got a Fitness First membership at Wynnum Plaza, because that gym that I used to go back to in Wynnum didn't exist anymore. And I just went and, you know, went there every day after work. I always had no excuse. I take a gym bag with me to work. I would get changed at work, and I would not go home until I've gone to the gym and done what I needed to do, and then I'm allowed to go home and then have a shower and rest for the night. And that took me from being 140 kilos back down to 89 kilos. I'm very unhealthy weight, back to a healthy weight, and I sort of like was happier again. A year and a half sort of went past, still kept going to the gym. And then at that time I met she was, you know, to be my wife, and then continued this relationship with her for over, you know, 10 years. I still stayed in the gym, had a ton of surgeries when I was with her.
0: Well, tell me about that. Like, were you in pain with your legs at this point?
1: Yeah. So a doctor once pointed at my legs and just went, "What are you doing with those?" I said, "Excuse me? What are you doing with that?" And he told me who he was and his specialty in fixing deformities and that kind of stuff. I said, "Well, I'm about 31 now. I promised myself I didn't do anything by 30. I'm not going to do anything. Stop it." And he went, "No, let me talk to you about it." So he grabbed a coffee. Yeah, I said, "All right, let's do the tests, the MRIs, the EOS scans and all that kind of stuff." And then he sat me down and he said, "This is what I want to do. And I'm going to do a double osteotomy, tibial and femoral."
0: What does that mean?
1: So he breaks depending on where the bowing was and how severe it was on the bone of the femur and the tibia, he would then break it, slice it, offset it, put a bone graft in, slap some plates up the sides of the bones and drill it all into place. And then eventually, with movement, your collagen, which is your bone, should throw and then reconnect that bone back together. So, yeah, that sounds intense, right? It was.
0: And were they done separately, your two legs?
1: Yeah, the first leg was the left leg, and then after 8 months it still wasn't, I thought I was about to lose it. It wasn't growing. And then eventually they allowed me to go back to the gym. So I said, "Let me go back," because I was non-weight-bearing for about 8 to 9 months at that time. And I said, "Let me just figure it out. I'm putting pressure through the bone, which is held together by plate. So the bone's completely separated. So the pain you're feeling in the thigh bone and your knee was pretty extraordinary and pretty breathtaking. But I was determined that by the sheer sort of like reading up on the internet that if that compound pressure through your bones should make them want to grow." And that's exactly what happened. They started throwing. I'm like, yay. So then after about 6 or 7 months, the bones had reconnected. They started sort of getting a lot stronger. I was on crutches. And then they said, "Right, let's do the second leg." And I was like, "Oh, far out." Second leg was a little bit better because we knew what we were walking into. And then once both legs were done, they were done. So it was just about

0: being in the gym, trying to figure out how to get my gait correctly, walk correctly, make them stronger. And then that's how I sort of got into powerlifting, was because I wanted to have something that measured my progress.
1: What happened one day in 2019 after powerlifting had become part of your life?
0: Everything kind of went pear-shaped one day where I couldn't walk. I collapsed. And they took my plate and metalwork out of my left femur. And after that, they did that. It was a bit of a guess about where the pain was. And they took it out and they said, all right, see if you can walk. And I could walk. And they went, oh, damn. So they just kept watching my legs under scans and they could see the bones moving and growing in the opposite direction of where they wanted them to go.
1: Gosh, so despite that surgery, your legs were still growing the way they always had. Did they know why yet? Was there a diagnosis?
0: My surgeon, he just went, you know, you have a genetic predisposition for your legs wanting to be bowed. Had I known that in the first place, I would never have done this to you. So I've then walked away with a failed surgery, not quite walked away, but we're on wheels now, but, you know, but it happened. I know that, you know, he would never do me any harm, but we gave it a shot, we gave it a go, and I say to him still to this day, I said, mate, you made me a Paralympian. I said, became so disabled, I get to be a Paralympian. I said, not everyone gets to say that. It's quite unique.
1: So these surgeries hadn't worked. Your legs were growing in the same way they always had. What did your wife suggest to you in 2020?
0: She sort of said to me, NDIS exists for a reason. And I was like, no, I'm working. I can manage. There's other people out there that need it way more than what I do. But it was getting to a point where it was everything was a struggle. You know, but I was that stubborn Scottishness, I think, that comes into play. That was like just ringing, nope, everyone else needs it more, they need it more, they need it more. But then my partner was like, I need you to get it because, you know, we don't get to go out and do meaningful things together because you're so exhausted. You're incredibly exhausted. You go to work, you come home, you have a nap because you're in pain. You wake up and then you're no longer in pain because your body's rested, and then you keep pushing yourself until you're exhausted and then you're just out like a light. You're constant fatigue. So she said, I need you to apply for NDIS. And then I spoke to about maybe four other surgeons along that pathway. I said, what could you do to try and fix these legs? And they were like, nothing. Take the conservative approach, get in a wheelchair. So this is why you see me sometimes on crutches, sometimes hobbling, sometimes in the chair. Again, it's that stubbornness where I'm like, nah, I can take a few steps, she'll be fine, you know, but it's then I pay for it later. But that's what happened. So she forced me to do it. I didn't think that I deserved it, but NDIS said, no, you need help.
1: And once you started using the chair, what did that feel like?
0: Freedom. Freedom. It was such an incredible moment because I love going to Bunnings. That's a typical thespian thing, isn't it? But I love going to Bunnings. I like being handsy and that kind of stuff and building things and all that kind of stuff. But I could finally go around a shopping centre and take my time. And not sit there and look at the time and go, no, I've had enough now, it's been 20 minutes, I need to sit down, hang on a sec. And, you know, everywhere I'd go, I have to go take a seat for every 20 minutes. Now I can just, like, zoom off. It got to a point where
1: go each of those aisles, one by one.
0: Pretty much. You were stuck with me for hours, man. And I'm zooming along. The freedom that I had, you know, and then people would lose me and they'd say, you need a pole with a flag because we can't see you now.
1: And then, as you say, this opened up a whole new professional or whole new athletic career for you. Mm. How did that take off?
0: Well, that's it again. Another man comes into my life. And I'm like, who are you? Well, it was Simon Bergner. He's a coach, ex-pro golfer and skier and everything extraordinaire. He contacted me just as a random phone call and he said, like, you've got a disability and you can bench press and you're Australia's strongest bench presser. I think I've got a sport that you can do if you're interested. And I was like, okay, again, who are you? But he goes, I need you to get classified. And I said, okay. And send me all your medical information. Here's my email. And stupid me. And again, I've not met this bloke. I've just gone and sent it. I'm trusting. I think I'm too trusting. I've just gone and sent it to him. A couple of months had gone by and I went, oh, hang on. What have I just done? Who is this dude? Anyway, I contacted him. I said, don't worry about it. And he goes, no, we're still working on it. And I didn't ask him until just recently. I said, what were you doing for all those months? He sent it to Tim Matthews at Paralympics Australia, who's like the talent ID guru. He was also Australia's gold medalist and sprinter. He was working on it to get a physiotherapist who was classified for para-powerlifting. And essentially, I saw her and then we got it classified and she said, yeah, 100%, you can do the sport.
1: And classified what? That means you've got to be at a certain level of disability to be eligible or what?
0: Yeah, so every sport you see at the Paralympics, you have to be classified. So it sort of creates the level playing field for that particular sport or that level of sport. So para-powerlifting is your lower legs, no good. That's it. Or your short-statured. And like cerebral palsy, it could be like spina bifida, it could be so something that is impaired to your legs, essentially, amputees, that kind of stuff. So I sort of just got over the classification. I was like, yay, I got the sport I could do now.
1: So once you started working with Simon, what happened?
0: Well, it was sort of just, I did a competition with him in 2021. It was May at Sporting Wheelies, the Brisbane Classic. I got best lifter in gold. And then he's like, He was like, you could see the smile on his face. And he's like, I've got someone. And then like 4 months later, I think, we went to our first Worlds. And like I didn't know the pathway of Commonwealth Games or getting to the Paralympic Games or anything. He just told me what I needed to do and he just told me what competitions I needed to show up. I said, no worries, I'll be there. And stuff. So we went to.
1: So, what training were you doing? What did he do with your training schedule?
0: I had a little gym at home. So my wife at the time allowed me to have the little rumpus room downstairs because you know COVID was still a thing back then, right? And I used to go to little powerlifting gyms, but then when COVID hit, I acquired gym equipment and I had my own sort of space of benches and weights and everything I needed to keep training and keep doing what I love doing. And so he programmed me, so this is what you need to focus on. I know you know how to program yourself, but this para-benching is like sort of very different how the bar path moves and that kind of stuff. So he would come up and sort of see me. I'd do the competitions. We went to Worlds. I did my first sort of international event. That was really scary. That was when COVID bubbles were still a thing and you're coming home into a COVID bubble. And then, so then the next one after that was Asia Regional Oceanias. And then I think before that, that's when I knew I had qualified for the Commonwealth Games for Birmingham. And I was like, wow, we did this in 8 months. That's cool.
1: 8 months and you're in the Commonwealth Games.
0: Yeah, and I was like 39 at the time. I'm just like, this is wild. So, yeah.
1: My guest on Conversations today is Harney Watson, Paralympic powerlifter. Before the 2022 Commonwealth Games in Birmingham, you competed at another event that would put you on track for the Paralympics. What happened at that competition?
0: On the very last day of that particular competition, I was assaulted. Now, I know you're all going to be sitting there thinking, how is she getting herself into these situations? This one was a horrific one. This is me protecting another athlete. And being drugged and thinking you could celebrate with other countries. This story was kept quiet so that the noise wouldn't affect my performance at Birmingham. And I'm very thankful because essentially that noise, I don't think I would have then gone and that opportunity would not be there. And me winning bronze essentially became that critical moment for sport and para-powerlifting because it then injected all this funding in it. The first woman to medal, the first medal break in 16 years for this sport. So with doing this great sport and becoming on this Paralympic journey and all of these things. So there's this constant sort of like these things happening in the background, me trying to survive. I don't remember a lot of Birmingham because I'm trying to survive. I'm just trying to survive that moment. And they're all just like, they're all watching and making sure I don't snap, you know. And that was a very hard time for me.
1: That was also when your mum became unwell. What was she sick with?
0: I knew that she had cancer for the fourth time in her life. And this was metastatic breast cancer. And so, yes, I separated from my wife, but then I went to my mum and I became her full-time carer and continued on that pathway of wanting to get to the Paralympics Paris. I sort of took over mum's care, and then QVAD came into, that's the Queensland Voluntary Assisted Dying, came into play in 2023. She was one of the first patients to be given that right. And it was my job to make sure that she got her wish and not to die in hospital. So I was her support. I had to make sure I was aware of how to handle that process and that procedure and still train. And I remember I'd be carrying her through the house. So despite the fact my legs don't work, don't ask me to start a removalist company now, but my legs not working very properly, I had to bear that pain to carry my mum and turn my mum in bed until she was ready. You know, cancer was really, it's horrible to see her deteriorate into 41 kilos of a skeleton. And I remember her saying to me, she goes, "Lucky my daughter is strong."
1: The two of you had been through a lot together, you know, your relationship had had some really tough times. What were things like by the end with your mum?
0: Mum and I had such an incredible connection by then. We talked a lot about her past, my past, my salt, and she used to say to me, because I never wished ever for you to experience what I've experienced in life. And I used to say that it is what it is. And we talked a lot about how she treated me growing up, and she apologised. She goes, "I know I did wrong." And I said, "You know, Mum," I said, "I think, you know, you're a human being. We make mistakes." And I said, "I've never stopped loving you. I've never blamed you for anything." And I said, "I forgive you because you're human." And I said, "You're my mum." I said, "I'm always going to love you, Mum, you know." So we had a very solid connection by the end of it. And then when she finally made that decision to go through the QVAD process and having to set all of it up, you got all these little medications that are timed, and I had to make sure my friend was there who was a registered nurse. And I remember, because she couldn't hold herself up because her ribs were breaking, her spine was breaking. So I held her in my arms, and then she you know, held the glass just enough to be able to drink this liquid. It was pretty fast, but I had to hold her in my arms so that she'd have to sit upright, and then I could just feel her drift away and go to sleep.
1: So after losing your mum, you were still on track to go to the Paralympics in Paris in 2024. Was sport and competing a kind of a refuge, like a safe space?
0: It saved my life. Having to go through an assault and then the highs and lows of it, games, coming back and losing your wife, and then losing your mum, especially losing your mum, all in a span of like 8 months, it broke me. And there were some very dark days where I didn't think I was going to survive it. But then there was Simon. He was there always in my corner. He said, "You've got this. I've got you. I've got you. I'm right beside you." He might be all the way down in Wollongong, but I knew he was right beside me 100% of the way. And so was Paralympics Australia. So was my chef de mission. They were there, standing right beside me, no matter where I was.
1: Your mum made her presence felt through some music at the Paralympics. How did that play out?
0: Thirdly.

0: but I sat up and I gave myself a round of applause and I sat up, like, I gave Coach a round of applause. I said, we did it, bro. We got here and we did it. We came, we saw, we conquered.
1: And it's not over because soon you're going to head off to Glasgow for the Commonwealth Games.
0: Another one. I wouldn't have thought that was ever possible because, you know, when I thought back to Birmingham and I was like, I don't think I should go after all of what I've endured, and everyone said, you know, go because you'll never get this opportunity again. Bang, it's here again. 4 years later, we're here again and we're defending my title. We're going to chase the big dog. We're going to chase this Nigerian down. I've got two Nigerians that I'm up against, and I don't know what they eat over in their country, but I need to know their secret. I love them. I love them like sisters, you know, but it's a great opportunity. I still get to see the Oceania guys come out, you know, and we support them heaps here in Australia, you know, and I just love the sport that much because when people push a heavy amount of weight, it's almost like a sigh of relief. It's a proud moment that you see everyone and they smile because it just, it's a great energy to be a part of when you watch people lifting like three times their body weight. Now, I'm a heavy set woman. I'm not pushing three times my body weight, but I'm certainly pushing a lot, you know. But it's great to see people hit PBs, push past barriers and realise I can do better.
1: How do you manage the mental stress and the pressure that's obviously there, probably even more because you've medalled at a previous games? Like, what's your head game like at the moment?
0: Oh, I was asked this question yesterday and my eyes went like a deer in headlights. I'm like, pressure? And it started to twitch. You know what, pressure? What are you talking about? You know, it's definitely there. You know, the expectation of having to medal again and defend your title, that kind of stuff. It's at the end of the day, qualifying is the hardest part. Getting on that platform, I'm going to do the best I can. And I know I'll be put on that podium. What colour it's going to be, I have no idea, but I know that I'm very, very strong right now. And I'm very proud of the hard work that we've put in. And I'm excited to hit some big numbers. So,
1: do you have any rituals in the day before or the day of a COP? What will we find you doing just before you're competing?
0: So my mum's ashes is independent and that goes in Simon's pocket. So when you see Simon on that platform, my mum is in her pocket, his pocket. And he loves that little charm. So, you know, I said, you know, Mum's always on the platform with us now. And I sit on the end of that bench and, you know, I asked for my mum and my dad to give me that strength that they, you know, I was born with and help me to lift that bar.
1: We wish you such good luck, whatever happens. It's, I think I'm allowed to say we're proud of you. Are you allowed to say that to an athlete? I think so. Whatever happens, Australia is very proud. Thank you so much for being my guest on Conversations.
0: Thank you.
1: Harney Watson, Paralympic powerlifter, was my guest on Conversations today. And Harney is in Glasgow right now competing in the Commonwealth Games, and we wish her all the best.

0: Tick, tick, boom.
1: That was Tick, Tick, Boom by Sage the Gemini. Today's episode was recorded on the lands of the Turrbal and Yagara peoples. The producer was Alice Moldovan. Our executive producer is Nicola Harrison. I'm Sarah Kanoski. Thanks for listening.

0: It's 12 o'clock. Good afternoon. Tony Matthews with ABC News. Former Socceroos captain Paul Wade has announced he's been diagnosed with probable chronic traumatic encephalopathy, which has been linked to repeated head knocks and injuries. It's a condition only able to be confirmed after death. More from Jean Kennedy.
1: The man nicknamed Mr. Socceroo for his long and impressive football career has announced he's been diagnosed with probable chronic traumatic encephalopathy, or CTE. Paul Wade was first suspected of having the condition in late 2024 after presenting with neurological symptoms, with that diagnosis upgraded to probable late last year after further tests. He says the diagnosis has been difficult and he wants to raise awareness about the condition and be honest about the challenges he now faces in living with it. He says he hopes speaking out publicly will help the game take brain health more seriously.
0: The federal government acknowledges some older mobile phones and those with dated software won't get notified as part of a nationwide test of the AusAlert emergency warning system. On Monday, devices will vibrate and play a siren-like sound for 10 seconds as a test message appears on screens. Emergency Management Minister Christy McBain says the alert will be able to work alongside existing systems during the upcoming high-risk weather season.
2: There are a range of devices that AusAlerts may not go to at this stage. It's also one of the reasons we continue to have two systems running as we continue to move through this testing phase.
0: Authorities are advising anyone with a secret phone, like domestic violence survivors, to have their phone off or on aeroplane mode for 24 hours to avoid any sound. Witnesses in the Bondi shooting court case have been granted anonymity to protect their safety until the case reaches the Supreme Court. Julia Andre reports.
3: Judge Karen Stafford told the court this morning there was a real risk for the mental safety of witnesses and victims who wish not to be identified in the case against Bondi gunman Naveed Akram. Akram has been charged with more than 70 offences, including 15 counts of murder and 43 counts of attempted murder related to the Bondi terror attack in December. The suppression order will remain in place until the case reaches the Supreme Court. Akram will next appear in court via audio-visual link on August the 12th.
0: The Royal Commission on Anti-Semitism and Social Cohesion has heard evidence from the leader of a youth program for Jewish children who's shared how security concerns have taken a toll on the lives of Jewish children. Georgia Lenton-Williams has more.
4: The youth program leader, who appeared under a pseudonym, told the commission it's a security risk for Jewish children to wear identifying symbols or clothes with Hebrew language in public. She said there's a strong emphasis on security and it's hard to imagine anything different in future. She told the inquiry parents and children were fearful during a youth camp following the Bondi shootings, and supporting the terrified children took a toll on the camp leaders. Later today, the commission will hear from the Jewish Community Council of Victoria, a counter-terrorism expert, and Victoria Police.
0: The US says it's completed an 11th straight night of strikes against Iran, targeting their capacity to shipping in the Strait of Hormuz. John O'Wakely has more.
5: US Central Command says the targets have included aircraft hangars and drone storage sites, with Iranian state media reporting strikes and air defense engagement in the northwest and the capital, Tehran. US President Donald Trump has warned that strikes would be intensifying and that Washington would be looking to hit a storage facility where it's believed nuclear enrichment equipment is being stored. The US military

0: With isolated showers in the far northeast corner. Sydney's weather, a mostly sunny afternoon with a maximum today of 21 degrees.
1: G'day, I hope you're well. Welcome to The World Today. I'm Andy Park coming to you from Gadigal Land in Sydney. This Wednesday, $38 billion US, billion with a B. That's the US military's cost of the war so far, as Donald Trump says Iran's nuclear site, Pickaxe Mountain, is next on the list. And a son's dying wish, a touching reason for her to lace up her football boots despite her grief.
2: I didn't want to do it. I'm the most uncoordinated person you'll ever meet. I'm not sportsmanlike. I cannot run. But he said to me, just give it a shot. And I did. And I actually really love it. I think he knew the people around me would help me as well. So he was all for that. He lived for that club. So yeah, that was really, it was wise words from my boy.
1: Beautiful story coming up shortly. First, though, at 2 p.m. Eastern Standard Time next Monday, an emergency siren will sound on every switched-on phone in Australia. The AusAlert notification is designed to test government capabilities of the technology in times of emergency and disaster. It was one of the recommendations to come out of the Black Summer Bushfire Royal Commission. But some warn the system won't help those who rely on landlines, while domestic violence prevention organisations are urging those with a hidden phone to turn off their device for the test, as Kimberly Price reports.
3: It's a system designed to help Australians in emergency scenarios. AusAlert will send a siren tone to a person's mobile phone when they're in danger. Emergency Services Minister Christy McBain says a test notification will go out to compatible devices at 2 p.m. on Monday Eastern Time.
4: There will be a siren that sounds on the 27th for 10 seconds. You'll get a notification on your home screen that is much larger than you would normally see on your home screen. It will say on the 27th, this is a test.
3: The technology has been 6 years in the making and was a key recommendation of the 2020 Royal Commission following the Black Summer bushfires. Christy McBain says the cell broadcast system doesn't rely on telecommunication companies.
4: If a tower is available, compatible devices will receive that alert, and there's no issues with network congestion. This is a big improvement on the current system.
3: Christy McBain says landline users will also be supported.
4: We know from ACMA that about 12% of people have landlines in the country, and about 2% of people are reliant on landlines for their form of communication. One of the reasons, obviously, that we have Emergency Alert running at the same time as AusAlert for this season is because we weren't able to procure that automated voice message to landlines.
3: But some states have been hesitant to embrace the new system. Queensland's Minister for Emergency Services is Dan Purdy.
5: Queensland is the most disaster-prone state. We've got a lot of people in regional communities that rely on those landlines. We do support the technology. Do you have some questions around the transition between the two and how that's going to play out, particularly in regional Queensland?
3: The AusAlert system is designed to still sound the emergency alarm even when a mobile phone is on silent mode. Australia's peak body for specialist domestic and family violence services, WESNET, is urging people with a hidden phone to make preparations. Karen Bentley is the chief executive of WESNET.
6: Consider turning that device off or switching it into aeroplane mode 1 hour before the national test on Monday, and to keep it off or in aeroplane mode for 24 hours. Once the national emergency alert system is officially in place from October, people using hidden phones as part of a safety plan will need to make their own decision about whether or not the risks of having their phones on a permanent basis, or whether it's safer for them to keep their hidden phones off when they're not in use.
3: Another concern surrounding the AusAlert rollout is that the message indicating the test notification on Monday will be only in English. The government says it has consulted with culturally and linguistically diverse communities, like Dr. Adele Modolu, CEO of the Multicultural Centre for Women's Health.
7: There's a group of about 800,000 people who at the last census nominated that they have low or no proficiency in English. So I think that's certainly a group that is going to be left out of the understanding of what the alert is all about, and also could potentially be distressed about hearing the alert.
3: AusAlert will roll out on October 1 and run in conjunction with existing state and territory emergency alerts.

0: alert systems.
1: Kimberly Price and Diana Damjanovic with that report. The Royal Commission on Anti-Semitism and Social Cohesion has heard evidence that Jewish children are being restricted from the everyday activities of an Australian childhood because of security concerns. Jewish community leaders have testified that they are forced to spend considerable amounts of time and resources working out how to protect students and youth groups from anti-Semitic violence. Bridget Fitzgerald has more.
2: Going on a camp with friends and schoolmates is a key part of childhood for most Australians. Some kids get nervous about sleeping away from home. But in evidence to the Royal Commission this morning, a Jewish youth leader, speaking anonymously, says the level of fear following the Bondi terror attack went far beyond what any child should have to experience.
3: Every single kid knew about what had happened, and many who usually would just be homesick were suddenly crying because they were scared that someone was going to come and murder them in their sleep.
2: Appearing under the pseudonym ACV, the Sydney woman described how she feels unequipped to navigate the level of security needed just to take Jewish kids on camps. She testified that anti-Semitism has meant community activities mostly take place indoors or behind locked gates.
3: Parents are a lot more concerned about the safety of their young people, and we think a lot more carefully about where and when we host events.
2: As it turns its focus to security concerns in the Jewish community, particularly after the October 7 attacks, the war in Gaza and the Bondi terror attack, the Royal Commission on Anti-Semitism and Social Cohesion has heard evidence that schools and synagogues are spending significant levels of funding on building fences and paying security guards. Naomi Levine, the CEO of the Jewish Community Council of Victoria, gave evidence on community experiences with anti-Semitism. Testifying, the group had recorded 564 incidents in Victoria in 2025.
4: And I note that this is the highest number ever documented in a single year in Victoria.
2: Naomi Levine says the level of security on Jewish community buildings creates an unwelcoming image.
4: It's really unpleasant to me that when I have a visitor to our office, I can't greet them with a beautiful, you know, welcoming entrance. They're greeted with fences and guards. I think it creates an impression of our community that couldn't be further from the truth, that we want to be closed or locked in, where the Jewish people, you know, are hospitable, welcoming, interested, engaging people, but we're sitting behind doors that are closed to the rest of the community, and that's highly problematic.
2: The Royal Commission will also hear evidence from an extremism and terrorism expert today and a representative from the counter-terrorism unit at Victoria Police.
1: Bridget Fitzgerald there. I'm Andy Park. 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Subscribe to the podcast for all our stories. Just search for The World Today. The Northern Territory government has passed controversial child protection reforms it says mark the most significant overhaul in a generation. The government says it's putting the child at the centre of placement decisions. Critics argue there's been a lack of consultation and say the changes could weaken the Aboriginal child placement principle and lead to more child removals. Here's Tanya Dendrinos.
5: Given the green light in a late-night sitting of Parliament, amendments to the Northern Territory's Care and Protection of Children Act.
6: We've just passed our Every Child Matters bill, which puts child safety at the heart and centre of our child protection system.
5: NT Chief Minister Leah Fenocchiaro posting this message on social media.
6: We make no apologies for making sure that a child's safety is above everything else.
5: The Country Liberal Party government said the amendments ensure children are central to decision making, hold parents accountable for their care, and promote early intervention to respond to child wellbeing concerns. But the changes are not being welcomed across the board.
7: I think this is a backward step on a really important issue in the Northern Territory.
5: Federal frontbencher Murray Watt today expressed his concerns.
7: Of course, everyone wants to make sure that any child, whether it be an Aboriginal child or others, lives in a safe home and a safe environment. But making sure that that connection to country and connection to people is preserved is important, and that is now at risk.
5: He says he's not aware of any plans for the federal government to intervene. His colleagues Malandiri McCarthy, the Minister for Indigenous Australians, and Marion Scrimgeour, the Special Envoy for Remote Communities, released a joint statement saying the overhaul is occurring without

0: the consultation, adding, "We continue to live with the intergenerational trauma of a historic child protection system that didn't work. These laws should not repeat that trauma." Critics have raised concerns the bill could weaken the Aboriginal Child Placement Principle, which prioritises a connection with a child's family and community. Catherine Liddell is the CEO of the Secretariat of National Aboriginal and Islander Childcare, or SNAICC, and says it could also lead to more child removals.
1: Aboriginal and Torres Strait Islander children in the child protection system suffer greatly, and that harm is lifelong, it is erasable, and it creates conditions that are perpetuated over generations. It is absolute cruelty to ignore that evidence.
0: But the NT's Minister for Child Protection, Robin Cull, yesterday rejected that claim, saying the bill puts child safety first.
2: This bill does not abandon the Aboriginal Child Placement Principle. It strengthens the principles that matter most and continues to recognise that family comes first. It continues to recognise that Aboriginal children should maintain meaningful connections to their family, community, culture, language and country.
0: The reforms passed on the same day an independent interim review was tabled into the NT Child Protection Department's handling of the circumstances of Kumanjai little baby prior to her death. The five-year-old was allegedly abducted from an Alice Springs town camp and murdered in April. The review found serious departmental failures in how her case was managed. Catherine Liddell again.
1: The changes to legislation do nothing to address any of the recommendations that are currently put forward in that particular review because it wasn't a failing of the family.
0: Seven recommendations have been made, including the need for a comprehensive reset of the department's operating model.
3: Tanya Dendrinos there. If that story caused you any distress, you can call the Aboriginal and Torres Strait Islander Crisis Support Line. That's 13 YARN 139276. Overseas now, and the cost of America's conflict in the Middle East looks set to keep soaring, with Donald Trump today vowing to take out an Iranian mountainside suspected of concealing the country's nuclear centrifuges. The Trump administration is asking the US Congress for a further $100 billion to finance the conflict, which has already clocked up $37.5 billion. It follows the latest deaths of US troops deployed as part of the US operation, along with a threat from Iranian-backed Houthi militants to establish their own blockade of Saudi oil shipments. Nick Grimm reports.
4: Honestly, they haven't seen anything yet. We've been nice.
5: Day 548 of his second term in the Oval Office, and today Donald Trump is back to the business of waging war, outlining his plan to take out Iran's Pickaxe Mountain, the latest underground site suspected of housing the country's nuclear program.
4: They can't have a nuclear weapon right now. It would take them years to produce it. And we will absolutely attack. We'll hit that site. Any site where they're even thinking about nuclear, we'll be hitting it very, very powerfully.
5: A year after the US claimed it had obliterated Iran's nuclear facilities, it's now being reported that Israeli intelligence believes Iran's centrifuges and other equipment have been moved to the Pickaxe Mountain site.
6: It's all about options and trade-offs.
5: For the first time since the US military resumed operations against Iran this month, Donald Trump's Secretary of Defense, Pete Hegseth, faced public questioning in Congress, appearing before the Senate Appropriations Committee seeking increased military funding.
7: We need straight answers.
5: But Republican lawmaker Senator John Kennedy questioned whether the US has the capability to take out Iran's nuclear program.
7: Do we have the ability to destroy whatever is underneath Pickaxe Mountain?
6: A lot of our capabilities are classified, but if anybody in the world can reach anything on this, on God's green earth, it's the United States military, the most powerful military in the world.
5: But with the latest deaths of US troops taking the country's total loss of life to 17, fears are high in Washington of the country becoming mired in another forever war. Among the growing risks for the global economy, too, the threat from Iranian-backed Houthis to impose a maritime embargo on Saudi Arabia, creating a new stranglehold on global oil supply. Sina Tusi is a senior non-resident fellow at the Washington-based Center for International Policy. He believes Iran used the now-collapsed ceasefire brokered with the US to strengthen its leverage against the West.
8: Iran has bought itself a lot of time. It exported a lot of oil. It has a lot of oil at sea. But that clock is going down for them. They have a window of probably 3 to 4 months before like their oil capacity issue becomes an issue again. Now, for the U.S., they also have a clock running down. U.S. strategic petroleum reserves are already at historic lows, as are global energy reserves. So there's much

0: less cushion to absorb kind of continual energy shock from the Persian Gulf. And this really creates the potential for a much bigger energy crisis and economic crisis in the U.S. as well as for the global economy.
1: Leaving the prospect of new hikes in fuel prices, putting a brake on economic activity here too. The chief economist at AMP, Shane Oliver, counsels we should prepare for things to get worse before they get better.
2: I think that's right. The impact through March, April, May, June was cushioned because the global economy was able to utilise oil stockpiles that had actually built up before the war started. But the longer the Strait of Hormuz is blocked and the oil is not getting out, and then if you add in the blockage to the Red Sea, which we're hearing more about as well, because that's the one of the bypass routes that Saudi Arabia was using, if that's blocked as well, then the world does have to face something like a 20% reduction in global oil supplies, and stockpiles will run down faster. So therefore, the day of reckoning may get a lot closer.
3: That's AMP's chief economist, Shane Oliver, ending that report by Nick Grimm. Well, when we grow old together, we tend to eat the same food, dress the same, sometimes even think the same. At least that's the part of love that is no mystery. Over the long years living together as a couple, our risk of stroke, heart attack and obesity also correlate. But a new nationwide study out of Taiwan suggests you also share the same dementia risk as your partner. Associate Professor Joyce Siet is the Deputy Director of the Marks Institute for Brain Behaviour and Development at Western Sydney University. She's been reading into this new study. Joyce, this study looked at more than 1 million married adults and found that when one spouse developed dementia, the other was significantly more likely to receive the same diagnosis. I mean, if it wasn't so sad, it would almost be the true definition of love. How surprising is this finding?
4: So I think the surprising part isn't that couples share dementia risk. It's that we're surprised by it ourselves. So we've long accepted that couples come to share risk for obesity, heart disease, and diabetes, for example. And that's not surprising because after 40 or 50 years together, they eat similar foods, they walk the same streets, breathe the same air, and often retire into the same social circles. So perhaps the real question isn't why dementia is shared, but why we ever thought it wouldn't be. And this study is quite fascinating because it shifts our thinking. Dementia isn't simply something that happens inside one person's brain. It may also reflect these decades of shared experiences, environments, and opportunities. And importantly, I want to emphasize it doesn't mean that dementia itself is contagious. What seems to be contagious, if anything, are the circumstances in which we live our lives.
3: Yeah, it really sort of rams home this idea about the lifestyle dimension of dementia. What sort of gender differences did this study reveal?
4: Yes, so the numbers look quite dramatic until you ask a different question again. The headlines focus on a roughly 70% increase in dementia risk, but that's what's called relative risk in science, and it's useful scientifically and academically, but it can sound quite frightening. So instead, if we ask how many extra people actually developed dementia, the picture becomes a lot clearer. And the researchers found that over 5 years, we're talking about roughly 3 additional cases per 100 people whose spouse had dementia. And that was remarkably similar as a pattern for both men and women.
3: Interestingly, this study wasn't designed to determine why spouses share an elevated dementia risk. So what other elements here need greater investigation, do you think?
4: Wonderful question. So one of my favourite questions in research is really not what's the answer, but what assumptions have we been making? And most people assume shared risk means the shared lifestyle. But this study adjusted for many of those obvious lifestyle factors like high blood pressure, diabetes, depression, anxiety, and they found that the link, the association remained. So suggesting something deeper might be happening. And it might be the decades of living in the same environment. It might be the cumulative effects of caregiver stress or perhaps even social isolation, disrupted sleep, or reduced opportunities to look after your own health. So the exciting point is that we don't have the answer, but this study forces us to ask these better questions about how relationships shape health over an entire lifetime.
3: It's worth saying that here in Australia, dementia is Australia's leading cause of death, and GPs now have a new set of on-the-ground guidelines to help prevent dementia. What is actually proven here?
4: So the evidence is becoming remarkably consistent, but perhaps not in the way that people expect. For many years, we've been talking about dementia. It's primarily about memory and memory

0: loss. But increasingly, we're recognizing it's also about the cardiovascular health, your hearing, education, social connection. So yes, physical activity matters, managing your blood pressure matters, treating hearing loss matters, and staying socially connected also matters. But there's a twist in that frame. We often frame prevention, risk reduction, as an individual responsibility. We tell people to eat better, exercise more, and stop smoking. But your ability to do those things depends enormously on where you live, whether you can afford healthy food, and whether your neighborhood is walkable, whether you can access your health care. So in this sense, risk reduction and prevention isn't really about changing people through lifestyle behaviors, but also changing the environments in which people age.
1: And maybe we can hold each other to account a bit better when it comes to some of those lifestyle factors as we grow older. Associate Professor Joyce Siet, great to talk to you. Thank you so much for your time.
0: Thank you.
1: Losing a child would have to be the hardest thing a parent could ever go through. For parents Louise and Rob Farley, it was on this day, 12 months ago, when they lost their 13-year-old son Spencer to a rare form of cancer. But it was their son's dying request of his mother which has somehow become her reason to keep going. Sarah Foster has the story.
2: From the moment he was old enough to kick a ball, Spencer Farley loved playing soccer.
3: We would be down there from Saturday morning at 6 a.m. till Sunday night at 4 p.m. And sometimes I would roll my eyes and think, why am I here? But when you're there, it's the people and it's the game and it's the spirit and the atmosphere that you're there for.
2: Mum Louise was content playing a supporting role. But when Spencer was 12, he was diagnosed with a rare form of cancer and became too unwell to play. He encouraged his mum to give the game a go.
3: He said, "Mum, none of us are playing soccer this year and that can't be right." And I was like, "Oh, that's a shame. Don't worry, we'll get there." And he goes, "No, you should sign up." So my friend Casey was building the team and I'm like, "Okay, I'll do it. I'll do it for him." I didn't want to do it. I'm the most uncoordinated person you'll ever meet. I'm not sportsmanlike. I cannot run. But he said to me, "Just give it a shot." And I did. And I actually really love it.
2: When Louise debuted as goalie in the Berkeley Vale Women's Over 35s, Spencer was there to watch.
3: Sometimes I think he just wanted to come to the canteen last year and, you know, eat his steak sandwich on the sideline and cheer me on as I failed. But I actually surprised him and caught the ball a few times and was a little bit better than I'd ever expected.
2: In the 12 months since Spencer passed away, Louise has continued playing.
3: If I'm being honest, my team last year kept me on track. If I didn't have them and I didn't have Tuesday training to turn up to and Friday games, I'm sure I would have sat on the couch and never have moved again.
2: She says her son pushed her into a community that would be there for her.
3: They were my friends, my team. Like, I would just turn up and I would forget everything. We would play the game, cheer each other on. And it's just beautiful. It's a beautiful community and friendship to have made. I think he knew the people around me would help me as well. So he was all for that. He loved and he lived for that club. So yeah, that was really, it was wise words from my boy.
2: Berkeley Vale Soccer Club manager Greg Brownlow said supporting the Farley family through their loss has been an honour.
4: Young Spencer was an incredible person himself from a club perspective, played, coached, and refereed, you know, from a really young age.
2: In addition to providing a support network, psychologist Melissa Turner says playing sport can help people deal with grief in other ways.
5: The experiences of grief are very, very similar to those of depression and anxiety and major stress. So you're producing quite a lot of chemicals there, such as cortisol and adrenaline. And the main thing that's probably helping her is that physical exercise, because it's producing those chemicals like dopamine and serotonin and all those feel-good chemicals and reducing the cortisol and the adrenaline.
2: Which is exactly what Louise has experienced.
3: I can't say I love playing, but I love being on that field for 90 minutes. My mind is mine. I'm not thinking about the housework, the grocery shopping, the kids. And it actually feels good to come off, be sweating. Whether you've lost or, you know, you've won, it's just nice to have done something for yourself. So I would encourage anyone just to give themselves an hour, 90 minutes on a field to have some time to themselves.
1: That's Berkeley Vale goalie and mum Louise Farley ending that report by Sarah Foster. And that's all from The World Today team this Wednesday. Thanks for your company. Hope you can join me at the same time tomorrow. I'm Andy Park. Have a great day.

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1: This is Afternoons with James O'Loughlin.
2: Good afternoon, and can I begin by saying how deeply I agree with the World Today guest Louise trumpeting the virtues of sport. I was never much good at sport when I was young, and I haven't got any better, but hope my family aren't listening. Pretty much my favourite hour every week is on Sunday mornings playing touch footy, and I'm very grumpy at the moment because I'm out for a couple of weeks with a calf injury, so I feel the loss, not just on Sunday mornings, but right through the week. Go sport. Coming up on the program today, there are officially six signs that you are aging well. A little bit later, we'll tell you what they are, but we want to know what your signs that you are aging well are. I think mine are being able to remember at least five people's birthdays suggests I'm aging well. Being able to fill a cup of tea with a kettle that has water in it right up to the brim, so it's weighing over a kilo and not spilling any, is a sign that I'm aging well. And not yet getting nervous when I'm walking downstairs without a handrail seems to be a good sign too. We'll talk about that a little bit later. And we also want to know the movie scene that you would like to be in real life. For me, it's a Rocky one. It's not Rocky one because he lost. It's Rocky two where he wins.
3: He made it. Rocky Balboa has shocked the world. He is the new heavyweight champion of the world.
2: I mean, I haven't really thought it through. I do realise that to do that, I'd have to get punched a lot. But in Rocky II, right at the end, they're both lying on the canvas, Rocky and Apollo Creed, and whoever can get to their feet is going to win, and Rocky does it. And, you know, I would love to have been that guy. That and much more coming up in the show, including this half hour, Hannah's Happenings, the What's On segment with a difference. Three events in and around Sydney over the next week, shared by our producer, Hannah. Two of them are real. One of them is fake. My job is to guess which one. Play along at home. It's incredibly difficult to the extent that I almost always lose. Let's begin, though, with a Sydney ferrying story. After almost 40 years of ferrying, one of Sydney's Manly ferries, the Collaroy, is going to be pulled apart. Why? Why no more ferrying? Why the pulling apart rather than a dignified burial? We're joined by Graham Taylor, spokesperson for Action for Public Transport. G'day, Graham.
4: Hi, James.
2: Your feelings about this?
4: Well, look, very sad. This is an iconic ferry built in 1998 at Carrington Slipways in Newcastle, built to cruise the oceans. I've been out to sea twice on this magnificent vessel, perfectly designed for the Manly run, and still in really good condition. The vessel could easily be refurbished and placed back on the run, 20 years of reliable running ahead of it.
2: Well, I guess in the Department of Transport, they've, you know, crunched the numbers and done Excel spreadsheets and all of that to try and work out the costs and the benefits of doing that. New South Wales Coordinator General Howard Collins said the state government estimates that the renewal works and survey docking required to keep it in service would have cost over $17 million. Are you buying those arguments?
4: $17 million is a fair price for refurbishing a ferry. It's the same amount of money that was spent on the Narrabeen. The Narrabeen returned to service in October last year. It looks fantastic, works reliably. So that's the going price for a vessel of that size. That's a very modest amount of money in the scheme of things.
2: What would a new ferry cost?
4: A new ferry cost would

0: be 100 to 150 million. Mm-hmm. It would need to have, the government actually promised to build an electric hybrid. So it would need to have a diesel and an electric powertrain, and it'd be double-ended, a freshwater lookalike. But you're looking it up to 150 million. You might wait quite a few years. Many of the big shipbuilders in Australia have very full order books. So you might not get delivery for 5-8 years.
1: Yep.
0: And, yeah, you're looking at, in today's dollars, 150 million, maybe more by the time the boat's delivered. A lot of the electric propulsion technology will change in the next 8 years and may be, well, very expensive. But it's a very, very expensive proposition.
1: So Graham, anyone, you know, hearing how you started saying, oh, this guy just, you know, he's got an emotional attachment to them, fair enough, but in this day and age, we've got to be ruthless, spend taxpayers' money efficiently and effectively. You're saying even under those criteria, it doesn't add up for you.
0: No. This story started back in 2019 when the then government proposed to replace the four large Manly ferries with three smaller Emerald class catamarans. Now, the Emerald class have been problematic mechanically, and they're too small. So the community campaign Save the Freshwaters has saved the capacity of the service in the summer. There are very long queues at Circular Quay. That's when there are three Emeralds operating and two freshwaters. The queues are enormous. The Emeralds are simply too small. And since 2019, with a change in government, the new government has decided to increase the residential density of the feeder suburbs for the Manly Ferry. So on the northern beaches, the transit-orientated or low to medium-rise development rezonings cover Manly, Manly Vale, Balgala and parts of Queenscliff, as well as Brookvale, where there'll be 39-storey towers built on Pittwater Road. So we know the beeline is already full. The Northern Beaches has a crisis in terms of a shortage of bus drivers.
1: Right, so they need the ferries. I'm talking, you're saying.
0: Yeah, the ferries are full in the morning. Both the Emeralds and the NRMA boats bring in full loads in the morning. If more residents go to live in these new towers in Manly.
1: Yeah, I understand. Speaking to Graham Taylor, a spokesperson for Action for Public Transport, about the decommissioning and now, well, destruction of the Manly Ferry, the Collaroy, our number 1300 222 702, the text 0467 922 702. The Collaroy hasn't been making ferrying trips for 3 years, but the announcement now is that it's going to be disposed of at a shipyard on the Clarence River near Yamba by the end of the year at a cost of $3.3 million. Given, Graham, it feels like you've lost the argument on whether the Collaroy will have a future in Sydney Harbour. Is this an appropriate way to deal with it? I understand the government did look at for using it as a dive wreck, but there would have been a fair cost in that. But what are your thoughts about it being broken up into bits?
0: In decades past, Manly ferries were taken out to sea and scuttled. Environmental requirements now make that prohibitively expensive. It's not really a viable option. So in terms of the disposal of the vessel, scrapping is environmentally the best option, and we don't want the vessel to be left here in Sydney Harbour for decades and to sink the way the Barragoola did, to be neglected and then just to sink at its birth. So scrapping makes sense.
1: Right.
0: It is a very pragmatic approach. There's no doubt about that.
1: Yeah. So... Yeah, it's kind of a two-way thing for you, isn't it? You've lost your big argument on can it keep going, but you don't disagree with the scrapping.
0: Well, James, I think the argument is ongoing, and I want to suggest that the government might get scrappers' regret. They might come to really regret this.
1: Yeah.
0: we were facing a really hot summer with a significant El Nino. Manly is one of the best places to go and cool off, go to the beach on a hot day, and they've got a nightlife initiative happening, and we've got the second airport opening, bringing more visitors to our city. And the Manly Ferry is one of the city's top tourist attractions.
1: Yeah.
0: So if the government had a little bit more time and thought the issue through more carefully, they might come to the conclusion that it probably makes sense to put the colliery back on the run, not only for the commuters who the new residents of Manly who need to commute to the city, but also for tourists as well.
1: Yeah, makes sense. Errol's on the line. G'day, Errol.
2: G'day. How are you?
1: Good. What did you want to tell us?
2: Well, I was chief engineer on Collaroy for many years, and I retired as a superintendent engineer with Sydney Ferry some time ago. But the simple fact with the Collaroy is that there's just not the passenger demand there. I spoke to one of the maintenance engineers down there, and that was what he told me. But the simple fact is also the Collaroy is a superior vessel, technically speaking, to the other vessels. But the problem is it's very different. And they had a choice of getting rid of one, and then sadly the Collaroy was it. But right. I would rather it didn't happen, because I think it's a far better sea ship than the other three vessels. But it did.
1: Yeah. Graham, what's your response to Errol's?
0: Okay. Thoughts? Thanks, Errol. 2 points. The first with the passenger demand. Ferries carried 1.35 million passengers in June. A typical June for ferries was more like 800,000 or 900,000 passengers prior to the pandemic. Ferry patronage is really increasing. There's a shortage of ferries across the network. We have the new fish market service waiting for the wharf to be built and new ferries. The government has promised to build a new wharf at Rhodes in association with a 40-storey development. The Parramatta River regularly leaves passengers ashore, and the Emerald ferries that were built to replace the freshwaters can be moved to the inner harbour, where there's very high demand, particularly Watson's Bay as well. So that the passenger demand at the moment is very high for Manly and across the entire network to Parramatta. And Errol's right, it is a superior, it's a finer, it's a stronger vessel, but it is quite similar. Mm. It has a more sophisticated radar and a slightly different gearbox and so on to the other three. But it still has the same Daihatsu 8-cylinder engines, and it just hasn't been a problem maintaining it. It wasn't retired in haste in 2023. It was voluntarily retired. There was just nothing wrong with it, and it's structurally very sound, and it's got 20 years ahead of it, and it was custom designed for the Manly run. It's the perfect boat.
1: Look, the glimmings of an idea is occurring to me, but a text first. Manly ferry commuters love their fast ferries. Lines to get to Manly in summer happen even with the big old ferries. Transport for New South Wales needs to upgrade the Emeralds as they age out. People only want to save the old double-ended ferries to take pictures of. The photographers don't ride them regularly. So someone else simply texts in, save the Collaroy, and certainly there's many texts along those lines. Graham, the glimmerings of an idea. If only there was a maritime museum nearby. Wait, there is in Darling Harbour. Could that have been a home for the Collaroy as a kind of in-water exhibit? Why didn't that happen?
0: Finances. It's an expensive boat to keep up, because there's only one dry dock in Sydney that's large enough for the Collaroy, and that's Garden Island.
1: Right.
0: And it's very expensive to dock the vessel at Garden Island. It costs millions. Mm. So it would be the upkeep. Mm. It's a commercial vessel. It's really designed to work from 6 a.m. to midnight, carrying passengers, full loads ideally, on every trip. And that's how you cover the maintenance costs. That's the way the boat's designed. And without the strong income stream

0: very challenging to pay the maintenance bills on the boat.
1: Graeme, understand. Look, I feel for your strong advocacy of the Collaroy. I don't know how it's getting up to the Clarence River to be...
0: It'd be towed.
1: Well, I feel they should let you on it for the trip.
0: Sorry?
1: I feel they should let you be on the ferry for the trip if that would A, be safe, and B, wouldn't cause you too much emotional pain knowing the eventual destination.
0: Well, I would love to go up there with it to say farewell.
1: Thank you for joining us, Graeme Taylor, spokesperson for Action for Public Transport, about the demise of the Manly ferry, the Collaroy.
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1: Oh, this is sweet. So we had caller Errol on, who used to work on the ferries. Please say hello to Errol from Mark, the former electrician, who worked on the Collaroy. It's a sad day, but nothing is forever. So, Errol, that's Mark. You guys should, you should reconnect. You should bond some. Hey, all this week...
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6: Golden Ticket. Ticket. Ticket.
1: Yes, your chance to go in the draw to win this week's ticket to some of double passes, in fact, not just one, some of the best events in and around Sydney over the next couple of months, including the Lord of the Rings in concert. There's a rugby league game between Australia and New Zealand and a couple more as well. All you got to do is remember the code word that I am about to say and then... At 2:30, call in on 1300 222 702. Today's code word is winner. WINNER. 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
5: 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Now on Afternoons, it's Hannah's Happenings.
1: The What's On segment with a difference. Our producer Hannah will tell us about three events in and around Sydney over the next week or so, and two of them will be real, one of them will be a fake. Our job, play along at home, is to work out which is the fake one. It's really hard because she's a great liar. Makes her a wonderful person to work with. Are you sure about that, Hannah? No, she usually only lies between 12:45 and 1 o'clock on a Wednesday. You're not allowed to use the internet, but if you just want to go off what Hannah says and how she says it, text in what you think the fake event is to 0467 922 702. I'm hoping, Hannah, that today's golden ticket code word winner that I read out is an omen for me.
7: I hope not.
1: Given that I'm almost always a loser.
7: You are nearly always a loser.
1: A loser. Must feel good for you being a winner every halfway through the week, hump day.
7: I don't know. I guess, but the shine started to wear off.
1: You want to fight. You want something.
7: I want a good adversary, you know?
1: Hear that, folks? That's fighting words. Please do help me today. I need a win. The text 0467 922 702. Shall we get into the three events, one of which will be false?
7: Yes, let's do it.
1: All right, number
7: okay.
1: one.
7: Okay, so the first event is an Uno tournament.
1: Oh, I love that. Is that at our house? We have them.
7: No, but you can go. It's at the Epping Club.
1: Mm.
7: And you get like groups of 4 to 6 people. Mm. You go to the club, pay $15, and you compete in an Uno tournament.
1: When is that?
7: It's on Saturday at 7 o'clock.
1: Oh, it's an evening event.
7: Yes.
1: Would kids be welcome?
7: Surely. Mm-hmm. I can't imagine little children, but tweens?
1: I've seen them.
7: Really?
1: Well, not three-year-olds.
7: Yeah, that's what I'm thinking.
1: Maybe
7: 3-year-olds. 7, 8.
1: Yeah.
7: Yeah, maybe tweens and up.
1: It's a game that has a fair chunk of luck in it, you know, but also a big chunk of skill too, right?
7: Yeah. It used to be something that I thought I was really, really good at, but I actually was terrible. And then because I used to brag that I was good at it, my family would try and take me down.
1: Oh, I see.
7: Yeah, especially my brother. Mm.
1: The worst way to not win Uno, do you know what it is?
7: No.
1: Well, what the rule is, when you have one card left. So for those who don't know, you have 10 cards, you kind of play them like if there's a a blues seven. You can either play a

0: blue card or a seven, and you're trying to get rid of all your cards. Mm. But then when you play your second last card, you have to say
1: Uno.
0: Uno.
1: And then, and you have to knock on the table. Well, that's what we do in my family. Okay. We go Uno.
0: Yeah. Skull your drink. No. And then, but the worst thing is to go, okay, I've got one card left. And then the next person plays. And if you haven't said Uno by then, you didn't say Uno. And then you got to pick up.
1: Yeah. So. And don't you have to pick up seven or four?
0: I thought it was just one.
1: Oh, I thought it was multiple. But I think the thing is, I don't really know the rules. And I think if you're playing in this tournament, you have to know the proper rules. And I think each family has their own separate rules.
0: To a degree. But if you have the standard Uno cards, which I assume they do. I mean, don't be intimidated. The words are, the rules are far less complex than bridge or American football.
1: Oh, yeah.
0: They're reasonably simple.
1: Yeah, yeah, yeah. Mm. It's the one game I can get my head around, that and Go Fish.
0: Okay, so it's an Uno tournament. The Epping Club?
1: Yes.
0: The Epping Club?
1: Yes.
0: Hmm. Not the Epping RSL, Epping Bowls
1: Club. It's called the Epping Club.
0: The Epping Club. It's very, wow. They're not, I guess they were first. Let's just call it the Epping Club. We're going to really
1: plant
0: our flag here.
1: Yeah.
0: Yeah. There's other clubs in Epping. Goes 7 p.m., $15. Sounds good. Yeah. Okay. Event number two.
1: All right. The second event is a model railway exhibition.
0: Yep.
1: Now, this is for people who love toy railways, I suppose, or model railways. I hope I don't get lambasted for saying toy.
0: I think so. Yeah. Model. Yeah. Because they can be elaborate and complex and awesome.
1: Yes. I've never really seen them. So I can't really say, but I imagine they're pretty impressive.
0: I remember that, is it the Hydro Majestic in Katoomba?
1: Yeah.
0: They have a model railway room that's kind of just off reception. I'm pretty sure that's right.
1: That's cool.
0: If anyone can verify that, 0467922702 is the text. Yeah.
1: Mm.
0: And so where's this?
1: So this is at the PCYC on the Northern Beaches, so in DY specifically, and it's a two-day exhibition of 20 different model train layouts.
0: Wow.
1: And it's all in different sizes and different themes. And if you are a model train enthusiast, you can buy stuff there for your model trains as well.
0: I love stuff like that because it makes you feel like a giant. You know what I mean? You're looking down on all these scapes and you're bigger than it all. And one will be in the mountains, right? Probably the Alps.
1: Probably.
0: Probably a few of them. There'll be little villages, won't they?
1: Yeah.
0: You know, someone made a little butcher.
1: You can pretend
0: outside
1: to be Godzilla and stomp them all.
0: Yeah. Crush them. Yeah. I wouldn't do that. I think when we were in Japan a couple of years ago, we stumbled across this incredible model railway in a big hall, and I think they're great.
1: Yeah, they're really cute.
0: Yeah, because modern railways that we use, they're so big you don't really get a sense of the scale and how it all fits together. You're just in your little bit.
1: Mm.
0: Yeah, you don't sound that
1: I'm sorry. It actually makes my brain fall asleep, but for people that love it, I'm happy for you to enjoy it.
0: Someone confirms that the Hydro Majestic does not have a model train museum.
1: Oh, then where did you see it?
0: Well, I'm pretty sure it's in the Blue Mountains somewhere, maybe in Lura. Is there a hotel in the Blue Mountains that has not a museum but one room with one model train in it that you can walk past?
1: Is there one at the Fairmont? Have you been to the Fairmont?
0: Yeah, maybe the Fairmont.
1: It might be the Fairmont.
0: Would that be it? There used to be the Lura Toy Museum, someone says, 0467922702. Interesting.
1: Hmm.
0: Okay.
1: Okay, so yeah, that's on 2 days, so this weekend.
0: At the PCYC and DY.
1: That's right.
0: That sounds really good.
1: You should go.
0: And kind of ironic, because what is the biggest part of Sydney that does not have any rail?
1: The Northern Beaches.
0: Exactly. So that's just quite...
1: Maybe everyone's living out their fantasy by having a toy one.
0: Exactly. Honestly, the Northern Beaches is perfect for a rail because it's long and thin with one kind of long connecting strip, isn't it? Like it just goes up and up the beach, and there's that one road that goes down the beach that's always kind of a little bit fuller than it should be. So they're looking at it wistfully, I guess.
1: Yeah, they are.
0: Mm.
1: Mm. Oh, okay. Well, shall I move on to the
0: Please.
1: Third?
0: Yep.
1: All right. The third event is an Italian 80s disco dance night.
0: Okay. Italian disco, what was the other word?
1: Dance.
0: Dance night.
1: Yeah.
0: Okay. They're almost, what's the opposite of tautology? Oxymoron?
1: Oh, why?
0: Dance and disco.

0: Okay. I mean, you're not going to, yeah, it's a disco night. No dancing, though.
1: Just listening, just sitting.
0: Yeah, it's kind of implied.
1: It is implied. Yeah, that's true. Yeah,
0: no standing. It's you can buy a seat.
1: The event organizer's stuffed up there.
0: Yeah.
1: Yeah.
0: Where's that?
1: That is at the Five Dock RSL. And I actually put a song in that you could, would probably hear. It's called OK OK by...
2: Ciao bambina, se sono qui per te stasera, è una fortuna.
1: OK OK, se non ti va.
0: Do you know what he's saying?
1: Nah.
0: Sounds cooler, doesn't it?
1: Very
0: sophisticated.
1: Cool. OK OK.
0: Even if he's saying something really inappropriate and bad.
1: Yeah.
0: Still sounds cool.
1: And also he's like always got a cigarette in his mouth, this guy.
0: Has he?
1: Yeah.
0: That's not cool, kids. That is smoking.
1: Sorry,
0: is not cool.
1: Smoking is very uncool.
0: Thank you. That's Pinot.
1: It makes you look like a loser.
0: It does, loser.
1: Mm.
0: Pinot D'Angelo. Okay, okay. I don't know much about Italian disco.
1: Nor
0: so they're
1: do
0: all
1: I.
0: Italian songs?
1: Yeah. I think it was like a huge genre in the 80s in Italy. And people were getting down and freaky to some disco. Italian style.
0: You might have been right about the Fairmont. The Fairmont in Lura, so someone used to have a room with a fantastically detailed model train set. It has been out of commission since 2024. It is undergoing repairs. I get how when they take a train off Sydney Rail Line, it takes a couple of years. I wouldn't have thought it took a couple of years to fix a model train.
1: No.
0: Hmm. The Uno tournament is probably fake because James loves it too much. Oh, but I don't know if I've ever told you about my love of Uno.
1: I don't think you have.
0: You could be toying with me. There is a model train set up in Bathurst at the Railway Museum. Someone else said probably the old Gearin's Hotel in Katoomba has model trains. So lots of model trains there. I was wrong, but not that wrong.
1: No, maybe you could go on a model train tour of the Blue Mountains.
0: I'd like
1: Seems like there's a few.
0: Mm.
1: Particularly, like a day of it.
0: Particularly when I'm feeling small, you know? You know those days, everyone has days where you just feel a bit small?
1: Yeah.
0: Do you know what I mean?
1: Like yeah.
0: You just want, and then you want to...
1: It's a real boost to the self-esteem.
0: Sure is.
1: I'm bigger than this train.
0: Yeah. All the people inside that train, this model train, their fate is in my feet. This is Hannah's Happening. Three events, two are real, one is fake. Which one? We have to guess. I have to guess, but hopefully you're playing along at home. Any hints that don't involve using the internet, text them in right now. It'll be too late. 0467 922 702. Mark says, as a small child, late 50s, I remember visiting a model train layout in one of the southern pylons of the Sydney Harbour Bridge. Mm. No idea whatever happened to it. That's nice, isn't it?
1: That's lovely.
0: Yeah. So the three events, the Uno tournament at Epping Club, which apparently someone tells us has one of the best Chinese restaurants in Sydney.
1: Okay.
0: Is it Saturday night? $15 Uno tournament.
1: Saturday, yeah.
0: From 7 p.m.
1: That's right.
0: The modern railway exhibition at the PCYC on the Northern
1: Model,
0: Beaches.
1: Not modern.
0: Sorry.
1: Yeah. Yes,
0: modern railway exhibition. That'd probably be free, wouldn't it?
1: I think so.
0: And there's 20 different exhibits.
1: Mm-hmm.
0: And the Italian disco dance night, do you really need the term dance? But anyway, that is at Five Dock where, RSL?
1: RSL, yeah.
0: How much do we know?
1: I don't actually.
0: No, that's right.
1: Let's guess.
0: Okay, $15.
1: 50.
0: Could be more, could be less.
1: Yeah.
0: And before you think, oh, that's clearly a clue, not really. Hannah's very busy and she does this.
1: Yeah, and also I'm terrible with money and I often never check the price of things for some reason.
0: Yeah, right.
1: I don't know why.
0: I guess it just shows you how much ABC producers earn.
1: I'm loaded.
0: Dave says the Italian disco is wrong as it's being promoted too hard.
1: Oh.
0: Okay, I'm pretty sure the Uno tournament is right. I want it to be right. Just seems wholesome. The modern railway exhibition, you don't often pick events on the northern beaches, and I don't think you would have made that up. And you're not interested in modern railways, so I don't. So I'm going to go, I think the fake one is the Italian disco night.
1: You're right.
0: Yes. I pressed wrong if I'm right. I think the dance gave it away.
1: I know.
0: Dance disco night. So really, it's just a disco night. I would have got it.

0: Well done, Hannah, but thanks. Even more well a dunner of me. It's coming up to 1 o'clock news time. We will be back with some amazing stuff.
1: Story with ABC News. Rising oil prices are being seen as a factor in the likelihood of another interest rate rise. Money markets have increased the chance of a hike when the Reserve Bank Board meets next month. AMP Chief Economist Shane Oliver says the ongoing tension in the Middle East has markets spooked.
2: The money market on that front is talking about a 70% chance of a hike by year end. And if you just go back a few weeks back before the resurgence in oil prices, that was less than 50%.
1: Meanwhile, the US military has confirmed a third service member is believed to be dead following an Iranian attack on a US base in Jordan on Friday. It brings the total number of US service members killed in the war with Iran to 18. And it comes as US Central Command confirms it's completed its 11th straight night of attacks against Iran, targeting what it says is military infrastructure, threatening navigation in the Strait of Hormuz. Former Socceroo captain Paul Wade has announced he's being diagnosed with probable CTE, which has been linked to repeated head knocks and injuries. More from Jean Kennedy.
3: Paul Wade has revealed he was first suspected of having chronic traumatic encephalopathy, or CTE, in 2024 after suffering neurological symptoms. But that diagnosis was upgraded late last year to probable. He's described it as difficult, but says he wants to share his experience publicly to raise awareness about concussion and the effects of repeated head knocks in football. He doesn't want to discourage anyone from playing, but says he must be honest about the challenges he now faces in living with his condition. He hopes it will help the game take brain health more seriously to protect future generations.
1: A Jewish community leader has told the Royal Commission on Anti-Semitism that horrific incidents took place against Jewish people during protests in Melbourne in 2024. Georgia Lenton-Williams reports.
4: CEO of the Jewish Community Council of Victoria, Naomi Levine, appeared at the Royal Commission on Anti-Semitism and Social Cohesion today. She told the commission some horrific incidents of anti-Semitism occurred during protests in the Melbourne CBD that occurred regularly in 2024. Ms. Levine said on one day in August that year, a clash occurred between protesters, and it was the worst day ever for anti-Semitic incidents in the state. She said Jewish people in wheelchairs were assaulted, and there was a perception among Jewish community members that police did not take enough action.
1: Sydney's Waverley Council has narrowly approved a controversial plan to build 3,000 new homes in Bondi Junction, with the mayor's casting vote deciding the outcome. The master plan includes more medium and high-density housing with apartment towers of up to 30 storeys. The proposal faced strong opposition from residents and some councillors, while Mayor Will Manesh says it will revitalise the area. The founder of the resident action group Save Bondi Junction, Catherine Munro, says residents are concerned the plan won't deliver community services to support the housing.
5: For example, they're knocking down three childcare centres and they're not even replacing half of the capacity that they're knocking down for childcare. So when you talk about affordable housing and providing new homes, I'm not sure that what we got last night is going to go anywhere near delivering the amenity needed.
1: Meanwhile, the state's treasurer says the topping out of Atlassian's new tower on the outskirts of Sydney's CBD is a step forward in the creation of a new tech hub in the city. The tech giant's new hybrid timber skyscraper has reached its full height, becoming the tallest of its kind in the world. Treasurer Daniel Mookie says the site is part of a new ecosystem of tech companies and universities in the area.
6: And today we take another step forward in the journey of diversifying our economy, sending a big message that we're open for business, but also that in this city and in this state, anything is possible.
1: The Ukrainian Council of New South Wales says it's appalling that Russia's women's water polo team is competing in Sydney this week, with the athletes accused of having links to sanctioned Russian entities. The Russian team was cleared to return to the international competition by the World Aquatics Group in April, with the federal government choosing not to intervene. Council President Andrew Masinski says the team should not be allowed to compete while Russia's war with Ukraine continues.
7: We think that's absolutely atrocious. This should not be happening on Australian soil. Just last night, Russia dropped missiles all over Ukraine, killed 10 people and injured 87 more. The fact that Russians are playing here while this is happening in Ukraine is appalling.
1: To the weather forecast for this afternoon, isolated showers about the southern inland plains and adjacent western slopes and ranges, and tending to be scattered on the far southern ranges. Sunny

0: specifically to negate AI-powered CCTV, so to make it kind of go haywire. And it's type of clothing people are getting more interested in as a way to kind of register a silent protest against all the times we're being surveilled without kind of, you know, being asked if we want to be in public. Jimmy Thompson will join us to answer all your questions about shared living, about the wonderful world of strata after 1:30. We were talking about model railways before the news. Someone says there's a fantastic model railway exhibition in the basement of a house in Valley Heights, open to the public one weekend a year. They think it's raising funds for the hospital. Thank you, Bill. Hi, James. The Lura Toy Museum, which had model railways in it, closed a year or two ago. I don't know why. Thank you, Caroline. And Mark references a Count Binface policy. Now, Count Binface is the only candidate, as far as I know, running against Nigel Farage after he resigned from Parliament only to decide he was going to stand again in the by-election he created. Count Binface is sort of a humorous British politician who's having a crack at unseating him. Someone says a Count Binface policy is to nationalise British model railways. That's great. Don't nationalise the railways, nationalise model railways. What a shame Australia lacks courageous political candidates like Binface, says Mark.
1: This is Afternoons with James O'Loughlin.
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0: Pastor at Wayside Chapel, John Owen, joins us. G'day, John.
3: G'day, g'day, g'day. How are you, James?
0: Very good, thank you. Now, your latest newsletter begins by saying we live in a world obsessed with efficiency. Resources go where they generate the most return on investment. And then you say love has never worked like that. It is offered freely with no thought of return. And my initial reaction was, really? I'm not sure. I think it is to children. I don't know if it is to, you know, others. What do you think?
3: Look, I'm going to stand by my statement.
0: Go ahead.
3: In that, you know, when we open our doors, we don't make a decision on who is and is not worthy of being cared for and loved in that space. And beyond that, we don't we can hold hope for people in our hearts, but we don't necessarily ever let that guide us as to who gets the lion's share of our attention as well.
0: I guess I'm feeling, you know, a lot of times people in relationships, romantic relationships, they love, but they want something in return. They want to be loved back or liked back or attention or whatever. Maybe that's not as pure a love as you're talking about.
3: Yeah. Well, you know, that's where English is so anemic, James. You know, we have one word for love, right? And, you know, we have our, you know, let's go to Greek where we have so many different more fully orbed words. You know, we have effectively puppy love and affection. We have physical intimacy. We have friendship, you know, and of course, so you're right. You know, when we I think why I said we're obsessed with efficiency is we sometimes try and apply that return on investment to how we live our normal lives, and the normal life doesn't work quite like that, the same way you invest your money perhaps. It's, you know, even with our partners, you know, if we were to get a consultant would say, you know, you're very inefficient with the way you use your time and attention in this love relationship. I'm sure you could maximise it somehow, to which we'd laugh, but sometimes we can slip into those patterns and of saying, you know, what's going to give me the best bang for my buck in terms of this relationship? And I say, you know, matters of the heart don't work like that. Sometimes, you know, think about when you first love, when you're 14, 15 or 16, is you cannot stop thinking about the other person, and it's a terrible waste. But
0: yeah, I think it's obsessional thinking. Yeah,
3: yes,
0: it's yes, it's close.

0: close to kind of a mental health disorder sometimes, or it shares characteristics with it, that infatuation.
1: I wouldn't put it quite like that, but I think you're right.
0: Yeah. So I'm just wondering, there's a lot of people who try and help those going through tough times. Health workers, for example. The police at times, people who go around on meals and wheels, etc. There's a whole long list. But they are providing a service. They're often getting paid. Some people volunteer and they're doing it, but they don't really have to love, like, they just have to make sure that the person gets what they can provide. For example, if someone comes to a hospital. But maybe for you, as a, you know, man of the cloth, it's more than that. Maybe love is an essential part of it.
1: Oh, look, we can't fool ourselves into thinking that we're going to, naturally have a feelings of affection or love towards everyone we encounter. I don't certainly demand that of anyone. However, James, I would say we all have the need for respect and to be treated with dignity. Mm. And that's something we can do regardless of whether we actually like the person or not. Sometimes my wife says to me, John, I'll always love you, but sometimes I even like you. And,
0: nice.
1: Yes, it is nice to hear from your dearly beloved. So,
0: my wife puts it,
1: to love everyone here, but you have to treat them with respect and dignity and like them. And, sometimes you will feel that, there are some who naturally, we see ourselves in them. We see someone who we know reflected in their face and, there's a bit of affection there and that's okay.
0: Yeah. My wife puts it slightly differently. She says, I do love you, but sometimes I also hate you.
1: Correct. And that's the intersection on which we live.
0: Yeah. So you've had a couple of things happen this week that, illustrated all the things you're talking about.
1: Yeah, two young men came in and they both received the same love. And one of them sadly passed away this week. So we have his funeral today here at 2:00. It'll be a few hundred people from across Sydney will come. He was so well loved. Mm. Sadly, he was introduced to drugs of dependence at a before he was 10 years old.
0: What? Really?
1: By whom? He was only 33.
0: I mean, are you able to say how that happened, or would that not be appropriate?
1: Oh, look, the situation he was in led to he was a drug runner, and the best way to have an obedient drug runner is to have them addicted. So pretty sad,
0: awful,
1: tragic tale, which always was important to remember when he would be, challenging us with some of his behaviours at times, to know that at such a formative age, such damage was done. And then the same day that he passed away, across town in a hospital, a little baby was born to the other young fella who was here 10 years ago as well. He's completely turned his life around, and this is his second child. So we say that the joy and the grief are not two separate things. In fact, Rumi, Khalil Gibran in The Prophet talks about joy and suffering, and he says your joy is in relation to your suffering. Where we've been hollowed out by grief, it helps us fill up with more joy. And so, how do we hold both? And, if we did, we never would say, person A deserved our love more than person B. We love with no thought of the outcome. And that's sometimes important for us to remember when our hearts are hurting and when our hearts are broken. I will often remind our team, that's proof that the love you gave was real.
0: And just finally, John, you said when that young man who sadly passed away, when his behaviour was challenging, it kind of was useful to remember the very difficult background he had had. And yes. I wonder if that, if someone treats me really badly, I will be tempted just to shut up shop or be rude back or whatever. But there's reasons for everything, and we often don't know them. But I guess when we do, it is useful sometimes to reflect on on the fact that they might have had a much tougher time. Yeah,
1: James, it's essential, but particularly where there's such abuse at a young age, it helps, it changes neural pathways, it affects mental health, it also stunts emotional growth at times as well. So sometimes you say have an adult who's presenting to you with challenging behaviours that would be exhibited, say, in an adolescent. And it's important not to attribute motives to behaviour, but to help yourself understand some of the deficits and developmental milestones that were missed. Doesn't make it dealing with the situation any easier at times, because that can be very challenging, but it certainly helps understand and interpret. Mm. Or another thing is, you know, we had a beautifully calm lady who one day came in just tearing the place up, and the behaviour itself was very challenging, but then someone ran in and said, hey, she just had her annual access visit with her children cancelled at the last minute. And so there was it helped give some context to understanding, instead of creating a situation where more damage was done. Mm.
0: Hey, look, thank you very much, John. John Owen, pastor at Wayside Chapel. And particularly thank you today, because you mentioned that young man who passed away, his funeral's this afternoon, and no doubt you've got a role in that. So we appreciate you talking to us so soon to that, so close to
1: Thanks,
0: that.
1: James. Take care, everyone.
0: Yeah, you too, John Owen. You're on 702 ABC Sydney, 1233 ABC Newcastle with James O'Loughlin. Oh, look, I just pressed a little promo button and nothing happened. Or it might have happened. It's really hard to say with the promo button. So I'll just kind of waffle on for about 15 seconds till we think that's passed. Yeah, so you may or may not have heard a promo then, but whatever, whether you did or you didn't, it's over. It's kind of a slight technical issue, Wilson. It'll be fixed at some point. Hopefully soon. So are you comfortable with being filmed in public? Do you even think about how often when you're in public there might be a camera picking you up? All those CCTV cameras surveilling you the minute you step out in public. What with AI coming and whatever, where's that footage going to go? Who's going to use it? Well, people are pushing back. A new generation of designers are creating something called adversarial clothing that makes it harder for AI, if you wear it, to pick up you. Paddy Huntington is an Australian fashion journalist and commentator on all sorts of things like this, and joins us. Hi, Paddy.
2: Good afternoon. Welcome to the Fashion Resistance.
0: Yeah, very good. Yes, let's define our terms. What is adversarial clothing?
2: Okay, so clothing that incorporates so-called adversarial patterns, so carefully designed arrangements of shapes, colours, repeated motifs, that the theory goes exploit weaknesses in some computer vision systems. Right. So, and look, there's a lot of buzz over the Guardian story from Friday, but look, Wired actually had a story in this, you know, almost a decade ago, in 2017, talking about an art project called CV Dazzle, which was founded by a US artist. It was part of his master's thesis at university. And the name was a nod to the camouflage technique first used in World War One, which, when you would probably know, British ships were painted in zigzag patterns to stop U-boats and things. So it's really just an extension of camouflage. That's, you know, that's what the disruptive patterns of camouflage are there to disguise. So it's just, I guess this is urban. This is an urban environment. Yeah.
0: Yeah. I mean, this is, it seems, you know, people are so alarmed about AI. And if we've found that we can defeat it just by wearing a T-shirt with a pattern on it, it's almost like running upstairs to escape the Daleks. You know, this huge blind spot in this very sophisticated technology.
2: Yeah, I mean, absolutely. But, you know, I mean, it's at the moment it's kind of niche brands. I mean, I found a website, you know, Zazzle, which is a big online marketplace, and it's got products labeled surveillance, anti-surveillance clothing, but it's mainly T-shirts and stuff with slogans like "Do not film" and "Malware, do not film."
0: That's not going to work.
2: No. So, but you know, it's gaining traction. I mean, that guy I mentioned, Adam Harvey, And look, you know, Sri Lankan British rapper MIA launched her own line called OHMI, O-H-M-I, last year, with a specific purpose. And it's got a product called the Black Tinfoil Hat, the CU Invisible Trench, and the Liquid Gold Waste Bag. So, I mean, it's getting traction in the media. People are going to jump onto it, yeah.
0: So I guess there's two things. There's things that look like you're right on the bandwagon of anti-surveillance, that's kind of signalling to other people, yeah, I'm in the club, aren't I cool, that may not work. But then there's the stuff that might actually work and might show you up on CCTV, not as, you know, James O'Loughlin or Paddy Huntington, but as kind of an unformed blob that makes us impossible to identify. The question then becomes, will the advantages of that be outweighed by the fact that it's too ugly to wear? You're the expert. What do you think?
2: Well, I mean, it's just, it's kind of, I think it looks like just cool streetwear. And in fact, some of the patterns look a bit tie-dye. But you're asking about how well does it work? I mean, actually, Northeastern University, MIT, did do a study. It was back in 2019. It was a paper called Evading Real-Time Personal Detectors by Adversarial T-Shirt, and found that it achieved about a 57 to 80% success rate.
0: That's pretty good.
2: Yeah. So as I said, there's a lot of this stuff on the down low, but now it's sort of coming to the fore. And of course, you know, 2019, we did not have the AI that we have now. I mean, AI is just evolving at such a rapid clip. I mean, I was reading something yesterday about, you know, the breakthroughs are happening in a fortnight, not sort of every few months. Mm. I mean, it's really hard to keep up with it. But yeah.
0: I mean, it's funny, is in the old days, up until about 2 weeks ago, if you wanted to rob something, you'd wear nondescript clothing, maybe even dark colours, try and blend in. Now, if you want your identity not to be captured, you have to wear something with a big garish multicoloured pattern to avoid the cameras, but that's going to be more memorable to the bystanders.
2: Well, I think if someone's walking around in a black balaclava and, you know, and all black clothing, I mean, you know, it's going to do a pretty good job of evading sort of house cameras and stuff. I mean, if you've got nefarious intent. But look, I think it's who knows? I mean, you know, fashion is a cultural barometer. Some people will jump on the bandwagon. I don't think there's a number of sort of niche designers. I don't think we've seen anything. I mean, who knows? The next big show season is coming up in September. It could be like one of the biggest trends of the season. But I would point out there that, I mean, if it's actually technical clothing that actually does do that and isn't just a graphic, you know, then, you know, I mean, the brands that sell into China, I mean, you know, people in London and the US might, you know, the authorities might not black an eye, but I don't think the Chinese would be very impressed if people were walking around in. So I think it has the potential. I mean, sooner or later we may find something is banned. I don't know. But we are living in very interesting times, aren't we?
0: Well, talking about those interesting times, Paddy, a big blue, a blue sky question. So we've been talking about AI a lot on this program and, you know, most people have, about its applications in all sorts of areas. I have never once considered its application to fashion before today. And I wonder if you have, because they're not, you know, artificial intelligence sounds very technical and da-da-da. Fashion seems like a great way of expressing ourselves. The two Venn diagrams up until today didn't seem to intersect. But have you thought about it, and do you see AI perhaps taking other roles in fashion over the next couple of decades? And if so,
2: why? It's already revolutionising fashion. It's revolutionising every fashion office. People are using, you know, programs at the back end. I mean, agentic AI, you know, which is the big new movement in AI about agents. I mean, that's sort of, you know, revolutionising. We're going to be revolutionising shopping. We talked about that on ABC Weekend Breakfast, actually, in December. And, I mean, it's it absolutely is being used in fashion already.
0: I get in the creation of fashion, but what about just as me, an end user? Like, is it going to change my experience in any way?
2: Well, you've got the virtual try-ons where you can, you can sort of swap yourself into and see what something looks like. That's all helped by AI. So, yeah, for sure. And then you know, you can use agentic AI to help in your shopping. So it's speeding stuff up, you know. And then of course the chat hubs are much more are much more sophisticated now. So, yeah, I mean, it is, it's definitely there, and it's a big, I mean, you know, it's a big growth area in terms of, you know, human resources and hiring people with AI skills so that companies can keep up with it.
0: Yeah. Okay, so now we've got adversarial clothing, which is clothing specifically designed to make it hard for cameras to make sense of what it's seeing, to, if you like, scramble the image for computers in the same way that newsreaders wearing a checked shirt, you'll see, or the it's called strobing.
2: Strobing, kind of, yes,
0: yeah,
2: yes.
0: Yeah, it shimmers and the camera can't pick it up properly. What will really test the commitment of people to wearing this sort of stuff and making a bit of a statement by their clothes saying, I don't want to be surveilled, is when it comes into conflict with what would otherwise be their fashion choices. Then we'll see where they're, you know, how committed they really are.
2: True. But I mean, the rapper that I mentioned, her line is actually kind of pretty minimalist. It looks a little bit like Uniqlo. But I mean, I think that was more to do with thermal. It wasn't specifically to do with AI, but yeah. I mean, as I said, only time's going to tell. But look, you know, there is this ongoing controversy. I mean, the Guardian story didn't mention the controversy over flock cameras. There's a big controversy in the US. You know, the flock safety license plate readers that you know that the police and everything used to capture license plates. I mean, people are sort of dismantling them. I mean, the camera is really the front door. I mean, the information goes back into data centers and cloud systems with images, license plates, location, states, time. So everything that you do can be stored, searched, shared. And there's a lot of controversy about that at the moment, with people pulling them down, protesting against them. I mean, I don't know. You know, this is we're talking about kind of functional clothing here rather than just fashionable clothing. But, I mean, let's see whether if it is one of the trends, the September runways, I don't know. But fashion is a crazy industry.
0: What a time to be alive, Patty Huntington.
2: I often say that. It is a very exciting time. I think we are lucky that we are actually experiencing this, because it's just evolving at such an explosive pace.
0: That's right. The glass is half full. I love your attitude.
2: We are living 2001 A Space Odyssey.
0: Yeah. Hey, thank you very much. Great to talk to you.
2: My pleasure.
0: Patty Huntington, fashion journalist.
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0: Great to have your company. 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We want to know what signs you take into account that you are aging well. So, for example, not feeling nervous when you walk downstairs without a handrail. For example, being able to fill up a teacup from a kettle that is absolutely full. These are the being able to remember at least 5 birthdays. What are the other signs that, you know, you're keeping age at bay? We want to hear them.
3: Welcome to Afternoons
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0: Hey, lovely to have your company. If you're just joining us, coming up in a moment, Jimmy Thompson will join us to answer all your shared living questions. The wonderful world of strata, apartment living. If you have some area of disagreement with others who you share a building with perhaps the body corporate, whatever it is, anything you're uncertain about, you can get in touch now. Call 1-300-222-702 or the text 0467-922-702. Jimmy knows all this stuff and he will set you straight the other side of the news headlines. A little bit later in the show, we want to know the movie scene that you would like to live it, to be a part of in real life. For example, Hannah wants to ride a worm from June. Not just any worm, a giant worm. Our producer, Hannah, that is. If you could be in any movie scene, what would it be? We'll talk about that at 2:30. Firstly, though, let's get the latest news headlines. Very good afternoon to Adam Story.
5: Afternoon, James. The United States says it's completed an 11th straight night of strikes against Iran, targeting their capacity to disrupt shipping in the Strait of Hormuz. The US military has also confirmed a third service member is believed to be dead following an Iranian attack on a US base in Jordan on Friday. A photographer who allegedly stole a camera from a Bondi terror attack victim before pawning it days later has pleaded not guilty to seven charges. 35-year-old Danny James Ridley is accused of stealing the camera equipment of retired police officer Peter Maher, who was among those killed in the attack on December 14 last year. And former Australian Test cricketer David Warner has pleaded guilty to a mid-range drink driving charge. Police allege the 39-year-old stopped and parked his car as he approached a random breath test site at Maroubra in Sydney on the Easter long weekend before returning a positive result. There'll be more news at 2 o'clock.
0: Thank you very much, Adam. Do you know anything about living in shared living arrangements? Because our expert's running late. Can you just... You'll get lots of questions about strata committees.
5: Yeah. Something I know absolutely nothing about. Okay. Yeah. No, I don't live in a share house. I don't have to deal with a body corporate. God, no, I'm going to be useless.
0: I'll let you off the hook.
5: Sorry.
0: Right. Okay, but in an hour's time, I do want you to tell me the movie scene you wanted. I knew you were going to ask me that.
5: Yeah,
0: well, you've got an hour to think about it.
5: Okay.
0: Okay, good on you.
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0: Jimmy Thompson will be here in a moment to answer your shared living questions from the wonderful world of strata. If you live in the same building with other people, what are the issues? Let us know. Jimmy can set you straight. 1-300-222-702, the text 0467-922-702. G'day, Jimmy.
7: Hello, mate. How are you?
0: Good. I tried to get newsreader Adam Story to fill the gap because while you were getting through security, but he claims ignorance. So your job at the top of the pile of strata experts that we have access to is secure.
7: Thank you. These strip searches take longer every time.
0: Well, you can't be too careful these days, even with someone who's been coming into the ABC every fortnight for about 10 years. You never know. You could be a double agent for someone.
7: I could be a sleeper.
0: Yeah, you could be a sleeper. And, I mean, they're the best ones, that do nothing until they've built up a lot of trust over many years.
7: I've written a book about it, so I should know. I should appreciate this.
0: Have you written a spy book as well as everything else?
7: Mole Creek.
0: And is that a novel?
7: It is.
0: All right, give us the premise.
7: Somebody gets turned by Russian agents during the Vietnam War, and 50 years later, his old mate accidentally turns over the secret, and mayhem ensues.
0: Is he still a spy? Surely he hasn't been a sleeper for 50 years.
7: Yes, he has, because he keeps making his way up through the American military.
0: Oh, wow.
7: And he's about to become Secretary of Defense in America. And if you think that's ridiculous, have a look at the guy who's there now.
0: I love that sort of patience. Did you go inside? Was he a point of view character? Did you go inside his head in the novel?
7: A little bit, mm-hmm. But he's not the main character. He's a cipher. He's a catalyst.
0: But can you imagine? The patience, the paranoia, the fear, the loneliness of being, being a sleeper for that long. I guess you had to.
7: Yeah, and with the way and it's the Russians, I have to say, the way they would do it is just get him to do a little bit. Just do a little thing for us. Just do another little thing for us. Just to keep him hooked in so that at no point is it safe for him to say, okay, guys, I've got to confess I've been spying for the Russians, because it's all not a big deal until it becomes a big deal.
0: Wow. Another book, one of my favourite books in the entire world about a sleeper. This is an Israeli spy who's undercover in Lebanon post-World War for many years. It's called Jericho Mosaic by Edward Whitmore. No one's ever heard of it. No one's ever heard of Edward Whitmore. So any excuse, I try and get his name out there. As yours, and your book is called Mole, what is it?
7: Mole Creek. It was, we named it I was writing the book, and we were in Mole Creek in Tasmania, a little village in Mole. And I thought, what a great name for a spy novel. So suddenly the book was relocated to Tasmania.
0: Oh, nice. I thought you were going to say the publisher rang and said, look, we need a name today. You can't keep putting it off. And you looked up and where am I?
7: Yeah.
0: Okay. So this is not novel talk. This is not spy talk back with Jimmy Thompson. This is Strata talk back. Any questions, any issues you've got? Jimmy's from flatchat.com.au, knows everything about the world of Strata. So if you have a query, call in on 1-300-222-702 or text 0467-922-702. Jack, hi.
8: Oh, hi, guys. How are you going?
0: Good. Go ahead.
8: I recently bought an apartment in November. Mm. There are four blocks with two apartments in each block, and they're sort of semi-connected. We're in the upper apartment, and we just had our first strata meeting, and somebody brought up that on our roof of our block, there's a solar water heater system. Mm-hmm. It doesn't appear to be for our apartment. There's no workings for it in our apartment. I think we're just a regular water heater, so it must be the apartment below us. However, we got a email from the strata saying it needs to be removed ASAP. Mm-hmm. I've got evidence that it's been there since 2022. I think someone's only just noticed it and wants it removed. I was wondering if I could leave it there, or if we could.
7: Well, why does it have to be removed?
8: I was wondering that. It was just brought up in the strata meeting that someone said, oh, that this was put up without permission.
7: Right, okay.
8: I was just...
7: That's what I suspected might be the case. What you do is, if it's not causing a problem, you can do a retrospective bylaw and go to the person who's benefiting from it being there and say, look, this was put in without permission, but we will give you permission provided you sign up to look after it and anything in common property that it's attached to. And if that person says, well, we don't want to do that, we don't want to sign up for anything, you say, okay, we're pulling it out.
8: Oh, okay. So that's called a retrospective bylaw, yeah?
7: Yeah, yeah. Yeah, it's quite legitimate. These things happen. People don't understand strata law. They get involved. Somebody says, I want to put a solar heating thing on the roof, and everybody goes, that's good. And in fact, if they go for a bylaw now, they would only need a simple majority. They wouldn't need a super majority to get that approved, because it's sustainability.
0: All right. Good luck, Jack. You've got a plan of attack. Greg, g'day.
9: G'day, how you going, guys?
0: Good, good. How can Jimmy help?
9: I live in one townhouse in a block of three, and most of our money in strata seems to go towards the manager, and he doesn't particularly do a great job, but only three townhouses. So yep. we're thinking of taking it over ourselves. So the contract is up, I think, February next year. So what's the process? I believe we can do that, but I don't know how to go about doing it.
7: Right. I mean, yes, you're right. You can do it. And for a block of three, that's actually very feasible, because one of the good things about a block of three, as opposed to, say, a block of two, is that you always have an odd number. So you'll always get a majority vote. There is software on the internet. There's a thing called StrataBox is one of the things that they will look after all the nuts and bolts of, well, not so much the nuts and bolts, it's the paperwork of running your strata and doing your levies and things like that. And you actually, small strata schemes only really need a strata manager when there's a lot of disputes in the building. But if you all got on reasonably well and were able to have sensible conversations about things, then why not do it yourself?
0: Yeah, Greg, nuts and bolts was a metaphor. You need a handyman, not a strata manager for the nuts and nuts and bolts.
9: So,
0: go ahead.
9: So StrataBox is a software package, is it?
7: Yeah, there are others, but that's the one that springs to mind. And it's a self-management software package, so that you just, you know, put everybody's names in the strata role. It looks after all the stuff. And, you know, there's a lot of stuff that strata managers do that they do great work on medium-sized and big buildings, but the smaller the building is, until it gets to a point where there's just constant disputes, and then you really need a strata manager. But if you're not in that situation, do it yourself.
0: And maybe you should, you know, in the first 6 months, keep a tally of how many hours you're spending doing it, and then work out how much money you've saved, and say it's been 20 hours and you've saved $1,000, then that's $50 an hour that you're effectively paying yourself to do it, or you're saving yourself. And so you can work out how cost effective it could be. Would that be a good idea, Jimmy?
7: I think that's a really good idea.
0: Ah, there you go. I
7: look forward to earning $50 an hour.
0: Yeah, be good.
9: What we've actually talked about is keeping our strata fees for the first 12 months the same, and but putting all that money into our bank account rather than at the moment that $300 each goes into capital works and the rest goes to the strata manager for insurances and all that sort of stuff. Mm. But we just seem to be paying a lot of money that for not a lot of work.
7: You might find that once you take the insurances and other costs out, you might find that the strata manager isn't actually getting that much.
0: Well, you only one way to find out, I guess, which is trial and error. And the good news is, Greg, you don't have to pay Jimmy 1 cent for his free advice. In fact, if you did, it would pretty sure be a breach of the ABC charter. Yeah, you're not allowed to, which I don't know if anyone's broken that news to you previously.
7: All these gifts that I have to give back, watches, bottles of wine, it's terrible.
0: Large deposits in your bank account. I'll just read the number now of that bank account. Good luck, Greg. Audrey, hi.
10: Hi. I've got a question on behalf of my elderly parents. Mm. They're in a villa development of three, and they recently resolved to repave the driveway, the common driveway. But now my mum's thinking, oh, but I might go into a nursing home next year, and I really don't want to fork out all this money. Can she go back and say, sorry, no, I don't agree with that, or can she say, well, when the time comes to do it, if I'm still here, I'm happy to pay for my share?
7: Mm. Well, basically, the basic rule is once you sign up for Strata, you sign up with a whole box and dice, and anything that is agreed, legitimately agreed by the majority of owners, you've agreed to that yourself. If she could ask people that, the other people, just to hold off, or she could start taking them to the tribunal just to delay it, but that would be a bit underhand, I think. And also, she probably doesn't want the stress as well as not having to pay the money. I think the best thing to do is to talk to her neighbours and say, look, I'm probably going to move out soon. Can we hold off for 6 months?
0: Mm. Good luck, Audrey. Now, it was Peter before who was saying, you know, I'm not quite sure how much hard work the strata manager does. And I think it's fair to say, Jimmy, that that's come up a few times over the years, hasn't it?
7: Yes.
0: That sort of thing. So write a reply, really. Hello, James. Can I please be anonymous as I work in strata management? I really enjoy the work. It's busy. I enjoy the customer service and looking after owners. On breakfast this week, Craig Rucastle in Sydney was talking about it as part of his downsizing theme, but people complain about the strata managers the same way people blame Canberra for paying taxes. The strata management agencies work for the owners. We act on instructions from the committee, 3! And to be honest, some committees are amazing. Some are so controlling and say no to everything and anything from other owners and lots, never reply to requests and improve a work order. Just want to get that clear. Thank you to levies they pay are not our fault. We just manage it on behalf of the property, a small percentage for our service. Is that a fair point? Are they, you know, a convenient punching bag, Jimmy, strata managers?
7: Well, that's true. Mm. They are. And people, and especially since people don't understand how little power strata managers actually have. And that correspondent was quite right, that they can only do what the strata committee asks them to do, tells them to do. But let's not kid ourselves. There are situations where the strata manager and the strata committee work together quite closely in a way that is mutually beneficial. the strata manager makes sure the committee gets elected, the committee makes sure the strata manager gets a contract renewed. So let's not be too naive about it. But in fairness, the majority of strata managers do good work, and they all they can do is what the committee tells them to do. Within the law, obviously.
0: All right. Sharon, hi. How can Jimmy help?
11: Oh, hi, James and Jimmy. Thank you. This is a great topic, but I'm phoning on behalf of a friend.

0: Okay. Can the body corporate, I've written it all down, can a body corporate block you from installing an electronic garage door remote? It's a block of 20 units because my friend has a pull-up roller door, garage door, and she, you know, she thought it better to get one of those. Their reasoning is that other residents who do not have or want a remote door opener will be paying for the electricity that you use. So is this right?
1: It's pathetic, I think. It sounds like a typical dog in a manger approach to an issue. Equally, other people in the building could say, oh, that's a good idea, let's do it. The amount of electricity that is used in opening a garage door is tiny. She might want to go back to them and say, hey, do you guys ever walk through the garage door? You know, use your key to open the garage door because it's easier to get into the building. Because if you do, you're using electricity.
2: I'm sure you could find out, or at least a decent estimate, the electricity costs over a year. You know, estimate how many times it'll be opened per week, times that by 52. Come at them with a figure and offer to pay, you know, if it's not too much, 2/3 of it or something. See what they say then.
0: Can they install an electric box in the garage? My friend's son's an electrician. He said, Mum, I'll just install an electric box and that way it feeds back to your unit. Mm. Is that another sort of...
1: So is this an individual garage door or a garage door for the building?
0: Individual garage door. And she does have some shelves in there, and I'm not going to say her name, almost said it, but, yeah, 73. And it's just a bit of a hassle because one of
2: We got it. Yeah, what about the individual thing, Jimmy?
1: Well, you know, look, it's another cost, but I would say that's a good compromise to feed the garage, the electricity, back to her own apartment. And then when she wants to get an electric car, she can also put her own charger in without having to deal with too much with the owner's corporation.
2: Yep, that sounds good. Good luck, Sharon.
0: Okay. Thanks, Jimmy. Thank you, James. Excellent subject.
2: All right, good on you. Next is Peter. G'day, Peter.
3: Hi, how are you going?
2: Good, go ahead.
3: Can committee members be paid, or is that a conflict of interest?
1: Committee members can be paid retrospectively. So at the AGM, you can put something on the agenda that some committee members or all committee members can be paid retrospectively for the work that they've done. What they cannot do is say, we agree that for the next year we are going to pay, you know, Joe Smith a fee for all the excellent work he does with our accounts, because that's not retrospective.
2: Could I be paid retrospectively? For I generally pay the household bills, and if there's something wrong, I generally, you know, arrange electrician or plumber, whatever we need. Could I be paid by my family retrospectively for doing that for about 20 years?
1: Well, you would have to have a meeting with a formal agenda.
2: Okay. Well, I could do that. I could arrange. But there's four of us. They could outvote me, couldn't they?
1: Yeah, you're gone.
2: So, I'd have to get one of them on side. The one probably
1: just don't pay the bills and see what happens when the internet gets shut off.
2: I think I can get the one I'm teaching to drive. I've got some leverage there.
1: Oh yeah, that's
2: Okay, Peter. Yes.
4: Thanks for that.
2: Good. Another satisfied customer. We're with Jimmy Thompson from flatchat.com.au. He's answering all your strata-based shared livings, apartment, etc. questions and issues. You got one, let us know. Call in on 1300 222 702, or the text 0467 922 702. Cecily, hello.
5: G'day, James and Jimmy.
2: G'day, go ahead.
5: I've got a question about visitor parking within unit blocks and residents constantly parking in these spots, especially overnight. What, if anything, can be done about it?
1: Okay. Probably in your bylaws, you should find something that says that residents may not park on common property without the written permission of the owners' corporation or the committee. I'm assuming these people don't have written permission. Now, the next stage is to say to them, you are parking illegally in contravention of the bylaws, and issue them with a notice to comply,

0: which is a warning, basically saying you're breaking a bylaw, stop doing it. If you don't stop doing it, we will pursue some sort of penalty. What you probably need to work out, first of all, is whether your committee is up for that kind of grief and harassment. But that's it. You know, it will be in there. People should not be parking their second and third cars on visitor parking.
1: But also, don't you think, I mean, most people, if you send, well, maybe not most, but a percentage of people, if you send out the warning, they're like, oh, whoops, I don't want to get in trouble.
0: Yeah.
1: You know, there's a decent chance they'll stop.
0: You could actually, in this kind of situation, you could say, look, people, residents parking and visiting parking is getting out of control. Mm. It has to stop. We don't want to issue notices to comply, but we will if we have to.
1: Yeah, nice. Mm. No, we don't want to, but we will. Then you look reasonable. Then you look nice. And Cecily, don't take matters into your own hands and let their tyres down, because then the car will be even. It'll be there for even longer, it's illegal.
2: Very true.
1: Yeah, by the book,
2: thanks,
1: Cecily.
2: So much.
1: Yeah. Okay. Good on you. Elizabeth is next with a question for Jimmy. G'day, Elizabeth.
3: Oh, g'day, James. G'day, Jimmy. Thanks for taking my call.
1: Pleasure. Go ahead.
3: Just like a previous caller. Our strata manager that we use is really good and works really hard for us. So I've got no complaints there.
1: Good on.
3: We're in a small complex of five. The building is about 30 years old. It's villas, and we have colour bond gates and fencing between the villas. And they're coming up to the point where they need to be repainted. And our hardworking strata manager has told us that the cost of that should be borne by the individual owners, even though half of those gates and fences face onto common property.
0: Right.
3: What is your view, please, Jim?
0: Okay, let's just take as a hypothetical that the gate is between lot property, they own their own little terrace or whatever, and common property. Then it comes under the Borders and Fences Act or something like that. Basically, right. You share the cost. So the owner's corporation would pay half, and the owner of the lot property on the other side of the fence would pay the other half.
3: Right. And that was my understanding. So I re-emailed and got a very prompt reply saying, no, 100% of the cost would have to be borne by the lot owners.
1: Oh.
3: So could you just point me to the relevant piece of information that I need, and I can take it from there?
0: The best thing I can do is get you to go on to flatchat.com.au and just do a search for fences, and you will get lots of information.
3: Right.
1: I was going to say, just tell them Jimmy said.
3: Well, why hadn't I thought of that, James? Right, that's all they need.
1: But if you get the info from his website, then you got Jimmy said, and now this is what Jimmy wrote. So that should do it. Thank you, Elizabeth. Good luck. Now, we're talking about splitting electricity for for individual garages in shared living. Alan says, I was told that splitting electricity per unit in garages and adding power points to charge cars and bikes would increase the risk of fire and building insurance. Anything about that, Jim?
0: Yeah, I've heard this too. Look, I think the only way you can find out if that's the case is to contact the insurance company that insures the strata scheme and say, hey, if I put a PowerPoint or a car charger, an electric car charger, in my garage, is that going to affect the insurance of the building? And here's the great thing. Even if it does, it's part of strata law that the owners' corporation can then say, hey, you've done something that's going to increase our insurance, so you have to pay the difference.
1: Right. So you can still do it. You just might
0: still
1: have to pay
0: it.
1: And also, don't do it through the committee. Like, the ideal thing is you want the committee to say, oh, it increased insurance. And you can then go, oh, that's funny. I rang the insurance company and they said it wouldn't.
0: Yeah, there
1: Boom.
0: You go.
1: And get them writing if you can.
0: Yeah.
1: Good on you. Clyde, hi. How can Jimmy help?
4: Oh, hi, James. My daughter's looking at purchasing an apartment, and we went for an inspection the other day, and they don't, as part of their apartment, they don't have a separate garage.

0: There's a block of seven, and there's three separate garages that are, you know, on the land, but not attached to the, they're not underneath or anything. They're just separate.
1: Yep.
0: And when we were looking at the retaining wall underneath the garages that, you know, hold them up because it's on a slope, there's a huge crack in it, and the wall is bowing.
1: Yep.
0: So at some point that's going to give way, I'm suspecting.
1: Yeah.
0: As a non-garage owner of the block, if they decide to buy there, does part of their strata go towards fixing that wall, or
1: probably
0: is it the three people whose garages are on the wall?
1: Yeah. Just generally speaking, that part of the garage is probably common property. And anything that's common property has to be, the cost of maintaining it has to be shared by everyone in the building. And I, you know, there's probably ways around it, but I honestly think it's good that your daughter knows that that's coming up, and she should ask the strata manager or the chairman or secretary, sorry, chairperson or secretary of the committee, what is the estimate for fixing that? Because you're going to have to fix it at some point.
2: Mm, yeah. Good on you, Clyde. Good luck. Jenny is next. Hi, Jenny.
3: Oh, hi. Hi. Thanks for taking the call.
2: Pleasure.
3: I'm one resident in a company total block of four.
2: Mm.
3: We have four separate power boxes for our electricity, and they're all the old asbestos.
1: Mm.
3: I'm worried that the asbestos is friable. Because there are holes in the asbestos and that sort of thing. And I'd like to have a proper company come and analyse whether the asbestos needs to be removed. But I need to get approval and permission from the other people for someone to come into the building. At this stage, I'm not expecting to get that approval.
1: Mm,
2: really?
3: Because they're not... Well, they're saying that there's nothing wrong with the power boards, and that they don't want the cost of upgrading them. So, you know, I'm stuck because I need to be able to prove that it's an issue.
1: The first thing that strikes me is, why can you not invite someone into the building to have a look at something that only relates to your apartment? The other thing that strikes me, did you say it's company title?
3: It is, it is.
1: So this doesn't come under strata law, it comes under company law. And that's a whole different kettle of fishy business.
2: Mm, how can she? How can Jenny find out more about that?
1: Well, the first thing to do with the asbestos situation is invite somebody in to do an inspection. I don't know what the other people in the building can do to stop that.
2: Mm.
1: They might be very cross with her, but I think there's quite an important issue that she should be looking at.
2: Yeah, yeah. I mean, it's dangerous stuff, and the, you know, friable stuff is more dangerous. There's no such thing as safe asbestos. So good on you, Jenny, for noticing and wanting to do something about it. And
3: thank you. Just quickly, can I comment? The reason why they would say that they could uphold that decision is because it's company property, the power box.
1: Right.
3: And I'm supposed to get approval if I'm getting company property looked at.
1: Right. I mean, there is a big difference between what you do and what you're supposed to do. And I think in a case of safety, especially fire safety and asbestos safety, if they're not going to do something, then you are entitled to take matter into your own hands and let them. What are they going to do? What are they going to do to you?
2: We've got to go. Sorry, Jenny, but lovely to speak to you. Thank you for your call. Jimmy, always great to have you on. Thanks so much for solving so many people's problems.
1: Thanks for having me. It's always fun.
2: Jimmy Thompson from flatchat.com.au. Coming up to 2 o'clock news time. Next hour, we're going to do some fun stuff next hour. We want to know, what movie scene do you want to be in? We also we want to find out for you the signs that indicate to you that you are aging actually quite well.
4: At Adam Story with ABC News. A Labor frontbencher says an Australian-born doctor who went to Syria to join Islamic State can rot in jail. The Australian newspaper is reporting Tarek Kamla, also known as Dr. Jihad, is one of 13 Australian men imprisoned in an Iraqi jail hoping to return home. While the government hasn't confirmed the story, it's warning some will face the full force of the law. Claire O'Neill says he's not wanted back in Australia.
5: How someone who's a trained medical professional, who's trained to help people stay alive, ends up in a death cult, I simply cannot imagine. As far as I'm concerned, that person can rot in jail.
4: Washington has confirmed that a third US service member has died following an Iranian attack on a US military base in Jordan on Friday. John O'Wakeley reports.
6: The confirmation brings the total death toll of US service members in the war in Iran to 18. The news came as US Central Command announced it had completed the 11th straight night of attacks on Iran, with local media reporting explosions in the northwest and air defense engagements throughout the capital, Tehran. There were also conflicting media reports of explosions in the south near the Strait of Hormuz. Meanwhile, at least three tankers bound for Asia, loaded with Saudi crude oil, have made U-turns in the Red Sea, following a warning from Yemen's Iran-aligned Houthis. Earlier this week, the Houthis declared a naval blockade against its northern neighbour for what it says is an unjust and oppressive siege imposed on Yemen by Saudi Arabia.
4: Borrowers are being warned to brace for at least one more interest rate rise before the end of the year. Rising oil prices and a softening housing market are factors that will be considered by the Reserve Bank Board when it meets next month. AMP Chief Economist Shane Oliver says another rate hike in Australia is looking increasingly likely.
7: We've got some jobs figures out tomorrow and inflation figures out next week. And, of course, house price figures also out next week. So all of those things could have an impact on whether the RBA will hike or not. But we do think whether we get one in August or not, we probably will get one by year end.
4: Origin Energy says it's investigating a security breach that may have affected customer data. The energy provider says it does not believe the impacted data includes customer credit card or bank details. It says investigations are underway as a matter of urgency and Origin will provide further updates. The company has acknowledged the impact of the uncertainty on customers and says it's notified the Australian Cybersecurity Centre and Federal Police. The federal government has defended the rollout of a new national emergency warning system which will send alerts to mobile phones. AusAlert will replace the current patchwork of state-based SMS notifications and will be tested on Monday. A number of states and territories have raised concern about this system's compatibility with older mobile phones and landlines and its ability to reach those in remote parts of the country. The Federal Emergency Management Minister, Christy McBain, says next week's test is a crucial next step.
8: We don't have a system that is capable of resilience currently. We do need to move towards a nationally consistent alert system so that people know what to expect. AusAlert is that system. It is a superior technology and we'll continue to work with the states and territories to deliver it more effectively across the country.
4: Former Australian Test cricketer Dave Warner has pleaded guilty to a mid-range drink driving charge. Police allege the 39-year-old stopped and parked his car as he approached a random breath test site at Maroubra in Sydney over the Easter long weekend before returning a positive result. Warner was not present in court this morning, but his lawyer entered a guilty plea on his client's behalf. He'll be sentenced in August. Papua New Guinea's Prime Minister has met with Australian officials to begin work on provisions to allow PNG citizens to be recruited into the Australian Defence Force as part of the Puk-Puk Treaty between the two countries. James Morape says the first step was a meeting with Australia's High Commissioner to start discussions on a recruitment pathway. He says successful applicants will have to pass the ADF's recruitment process before they can access Australian permanent residency and later citizenship. Mr. Morape says the initiative was one of the practical outcomes of the Puk-Puk Treaty. And the president of Spain's top soccer league is calling for the resignation of FIFA president Gianni Infantino. Javier Tebas says Infantino is destroying the football industry by expanding international competitions such as the World Cup. The former FIFA president Sepp Blatter is also calling for change, saying the tournament has lost credibility. Infantino announced in April he would run for re-election for a fourth term as president early next year. To the weather for this afternoon, isolated showers about the southern inland plains and adjacent western slopes and ranges. They'll be scattered over the far southern ranges. A sunny afternoon in Sydney, a sunny day tomorrow with a top of 20, sunny on Friday, a top of 17, and sunny on Saturday with a top of 20. 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
2: Lovely to have you company. Coming up this hour, after 2:30, we want to know the movie scene you would love to be in. If you could be transported into a movie scene, what

0: So we'll do that after 2:30. What movie scene, if you could be in any, would you like to be in? In this half hour, we want to know, so six signs that you have been, that you are aging well, have just been released. I'll share them with you in about 10 minutes' time. A little teaser. One of them is having a firm grip. If you have a firm grip as you get older, that's a good sign. But I think there's other markers of aging well, and we want to hear what they are for you. For example, being able to fill up a cup of tea from a kettle that is completely full, you know, and weighs a little bit over a kilo. If you can do that without a bit of shaking, you're probably aging well. If you can remember at least five people's birthdays. So what are your signs that you're, you know, you're keeping age at bay? You can let us know in about 10 minutes' time. At the ABC, we know the best stories start with you. We want to know what's happening where you live, what's working well in your community and what's not, what gives you hope for the future, what issues keep you awake at night, is there a local issue deserving more attention, is there someone in your community with a story that needs to be heard? Well, we, if there is, we want to hear it from you through ABC Your Say, your chance to share experience, questions and ideas and shape the conversations we're having. Jump online, tell us, have your say. Just head to abc.net.au/YourSay or text ABC Your Say or one word to us now. We'll send you a link. Ever since the invention of the internet, and in particular smartphones and apps, we've heard a lot about dopamine. It's pretty easy to find a little app. Maybe it's Instagram or TikTok. Maybe it's a game that gives us a little rush, you know, a little hit of dopamine. Oh, look at that video. Oh, I just got to a new level on the game. And the more we do it, kind of the more we want to do it. And that's kind of what addiction is. But what about when those little dopamine rushes cost you money? That is, getting them from online shopping. You just get an urge. You want to buy something. Maybe it's fashion. Maybe it's even ordering food. Well, there may now be a kind of a way to combat those money-draining addictions. Gary Mortimer is a professor of marketing and consumer behaviour at the QUT Business School. G'day, Gary.
1: G'day, great to chat.
0: Yeah, so there's apps that look like food apps, that look like, apps where you might browse and buy clothes, but they're only the browsing bit. They're not the getting bit, right?
1: Yeah, it's really interesting. So these apps are only just starting to emerge now. They're coming out of, in most cases, they're coming out of South Africa, but they're also one coming out of the US now as well. And basically, they mimic what we do anyway. So if you use food delivery apps, they'll mimic food delivery apps. You can sort of browse cuisines. You can browse different restaurants. You can put meals on an order. You can confirm the delivery. You don't need to put any sort of payment advice in if you choose not to, because you're not going to get charged anyway. Mm. You can even track the delivery coming to your home. Of course, nothing ever arrives. And the same thing happens with the online shopping stuff. So a bit like shopping Amazon, you can look at all these amazing things, place them into a cart, confirm, but of course nothing ever arrives.
0: Mm, mm. It's interesting. So you can time your beautifully elaborate dinner to pretend arrive just at the same time your toaster pops up and the real dinner arrives.
1: Yeah.
0: But this is a consistent, I mean, this is a well-trodden path when it comes to beating addiction. A couple of examples are when people are trying to beat smoking, they say, okay, what are you going to do with your hands? What's something else you can do with your hands? So you, and when people are trying to stop drinking, okay, what else do you get from going to the pub? You get social interaction. So where else are you going to get that from? So it's like giving you parts of the addictive behavior, but not the part that's really costing you. For an alcoholic or a smoker, it's, you know, tobacco in your lungs or alcohol in your gut. Here, it's money leaving your bank account.
1: Yeah, and listen, and that's the way they're currently being

0: is you know, a device or an app that sort of alleviates boredom. We know that usually after a day at work, we come home, we have dinner, we plonk ourselves down on the couch, and by sort of 8:30, 9 o'clock, we're going, oh, let me just jump on to see what amazing online sites are available. Maybe I'll look for a new outfit, a new coat, a new blouse, whatever. So what they're saying is these types of apps, they give you that sense of anticipation. I'm going to search for something new and amazing. It gives me that sense of control. So I'm controlling my own transaction. I'm selecting what I want, and it even gives me a confirmation. So it's, oh, you now put all these things in the cart, and yes, you've purchased them, but it just removes that last little bit, the actual transaction and the cost. So it gives you that sort of that dopamine rush, essentially, of finding something new and exciting without actually transacting it.
1: So it might be like vapes were supposed to be, i.e. a transitional thing to help you beat the harmful addiction. Now, vapes aren't became perhaps unfortunately more than that. They became a thing in themselves. One would hope if you're using these apps to try and address, for example, a fashion shopping addiction, that it would be a transitional step, not a permanent step, perhaps.
0: Yeah, and this is where the risks, I guess, start to arrive. And it's interesting you talk about cigarettes, because one of these apps is an app called No Smoke Zone. So it gives you a virtual smoke break. Your you know, your screen of your phone looks like a cigarette packet. You can select a cigarette. You can smoke a virtual cigarette virtually. It turns to ash and it disappears, and that's your smoke break. The issue was gateway behaviours, and because these apps are so new, no one's really done any research on them, but there has been research on other types of apps like gambling apps. So fun gambling apps where you're not actually spending any money, you're not really doing any gambling, but the research clearly shows it becomes a gateway behaviour. You start to condition yourself, you start to enjoy that rush, that dopamine effect, and as a result, you're more inclined to gamble on real apps and gamble with real money. So I guess the question that researchers such as myself have is, so if we're conditioning people to order on food delivery apps, hypothetically, or shop on pretend shopping apps or shopping sites, will that encourage actual behaviour later? Are we more inclined to spend money that we don't really have?
1: Well, it's exactly the same issue with vapes, isn't it?
0: Yeah, absolutely. So, I mean, initially vapes were, you know, a way of getting people off nicotine. And then obviously we saw nicotine-infused vapes. And now obviously we've seen a situation where we've got sort of illegal stores selling illegal vapes to, in some cases, underage people. But unfortunately, it doesn't really remove the issue of nicotine, which it still is an addictive drug.
1: We're talking to Professor Gary Mortimer about the kind of addiction replacement apps. So replacing ordering dinner with an app where you can go through all the intricacies of selecting your dish and putting it in a cart, and even tracking the delivery, but it never comes and you don't pay money. Same with fashion. There's even one for cigarettes. If you've used one of these, do let us know. The number 1-300-222-702 and the text 0467-922-702. We tried to use the virtual smoking one this morning, and it wasn't very good. You kind of do all these things on your phone, like you take a cigarette out of a packet and pretend to light it, and then I think if you press it, some smoke will come out, and I don't know. It didn't have the kind of the visceral sensation of holding something. Not that I smoke, or, you know, am a big fan of smoking, but I would imagine the food ones and the fashion shopping ones seem much closer to the original experience without the damage of losing money.
0: Yeah, and listen, I think we're going to start to see the emergence of travel planning apps. And travel planning apps are a really good example of this effect as well. So we might actually never take the app, but we might actually never take the trip, rather. But, you know, we start by going, we're a bit bored. Let me just check sort of holidays in Central America. We start to put these little travel plans together. We look at locations and activities we can do when we go there. It's probably no different than actually sort of shopping on a real site and just putting things into a cart and then sort of leaving the cart and walking away. So you're filling your day. There's a bit of anticipation. There's a bit of a thrill to think, oh, you know, maybe I will take that holiday to Central America and I'll do those things. I'll go to those locations. But in the meantime, I'll sort of, you know, I'll pull these, you know, these photos together. I'll do this planning. So I'm almost there, but I just don't transact. It doesn't really cost me any money, but I live through the experience.
1: Yeah, then you can watch YouTube videos of walking down the streets of Paris. Look, that was really interesting, Gary. Thank you very much for telling us about him.
0: Okay, cheers.
1: Gary Mortimer, Professor of Marketing and Consumer Behaviour, the QUT Business School, talking to us about dopamine apps.
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1: Now, the Sydney Morning Herald has released a story listing six signs that you are aging well. So these are what they are. Hold a deep, flat squat. So if you can get right down there, stay down there for a while in a squat, that's a good sign. Get off the floor without using your hands. I found this very challenging. I saw someone in the office do it very elegantly today. I had to roll backwards like three times on my back, like further and further each time before I got enough momentum to finally get up to my feet. The third one, apparently, signs you're aging well is that you pass gas regularly. I mean, I try to be honest on this show, but I'm going to let that one go. You sweat early when you exercise. Early compared to what or who, but sweating is a good sign. And a firm grip as well. So those six things are signs that you're aging well. I think there are other markers of aging well. And someone has already asked, what do you mean aging? You know, at what age? Well, I think we're all aging, aren't we? Every minute we're a minute older, so maybe it's relevant to all of us. But I think a sign that you're aging well is being able to pour a very full kettle into a mug without kind of, you know, your wrist shaking or spilling any. I think a sign that you're aging well is to remember at least five people's birthdays, maybe six, maybe even seven. We want to hear yours on 1300 222 702 and the text 0467 922 702. What are your signs that you are aging well? What about getting in or out of a chair after being on your feet for a while and not groaning for more than, shall we say, 2 seconds? Like you can go, ugh, but you can't go, ugh. Ooh, ah, that's a bad sign, but a little groan is okay. Not getting nervous when you have to go down steps without a handrail is probably a good sign. And another sign that you're aging well, I think, is if someone offers you a seat on public transport, giving them a glare in reply and not taking it. That's a good sign. What are yours? 0467 922 702 is the text, and the number 1300 222 702. Michael, hello. What's a sign you're aging well?
5: Good afternoon, James. I make myself get dressed and undressed standing up.
1: Oh,
5: that
1: yes.
5: Includes putting on and off your undies. So you have to balance on one leg, put it on. Balance on the other leg, pull it on. Put your pants on. Socks, depending, because some socks are a bit tight. But where possible, do all of that standing up, because it's good for your proprioception as well as your leg strength and your muscle strength and your balance.
1: That's very good, actually. And in fact, I said there were six. I only mentioned five. The sixth was putting on a sock while balancing on the other leg. And it's surprisingly tricky. It does require you to have good balance. And it's very good that you're doing that, because
5: I just turned 68.
1: Yeah. And you're still able to get nude on standing up. It's good.
5: Yeah. I've walked 8 kilometres so far today around my 5 acres and a walk this morning. So
1: I'm proud of you. Yeah. Can you get up? Good on you.
5: I sent you a photo of my wood pile.
1: How do you feel when approaching some reasonably steep stairs with no going down? Good. Well, you're in good shape, Michael. Well done. Signs that you are aging well. What are the signs for you? 1300 222 702, the number, or the text 0467 922 702. G'day, Nathan.
6: Yeah, how are you going, James?
1: Good. What sign you're aging well?
6: Usually it's a good sign if I can make it to the bedroom door in the morning and not crack like a glow stick. That's always a good thing.
1: Yes. Yes. And perhaps even how long it takes you to get out of the bed.
6: Yeah, and if you can get out without cracking and falling to the floor. But, yeah, it's always a good sign.
1: Yeah, good.
6: And usually if you do crack like a glow stick, it generally means you've just slept wrong, that's all.
1: Yeah, that's right. That's right. I mean, I wonder if there's other things that, you know, do you find you crack more when you're doing a certain thing or not doing a certain thing?
6: Sometimes just not doing anything. You can crack more or less.
1: I think so. That body, you got to use it. Got to keep using it. Meg, hi.
2: Hi.
1: Hi, Meg. What's a sign you're aging well?
2: Oh, I wish I was aging well, but I'm not aging well, really. I wake in the morning and go to the jug, and find it's been filled to the top by my husband. So.
1: And it's a bit heavy.
2: Oh, yes, it's quite heavy. So I'll just do the best I can.
1: Yes.
2: And don't say anything and keep the zip because he means well.
1: He means well. And you can you can bring it over to the sink and then just gently tip half of it out and then it becomes more manageable.
2: It does. But, you know, we're probably going to have to have restrictions on our water up here in Armidale. So I'm always careful to save every drop.
1: Oh, yeah. Well, that's a good excuse. I mean, that's bad if you're getting restrictions. But on the other hand, it's a nice way that you can suggest to your husband he doesn't fill it that high without indicating that it's just getting a bit heavy for you.
2: Oh, James, that'd just be another thing that I'm complaining about. So I just have to zip the lid.
1: I don't know, Meg. I don't know. I understand that can be a good strategy sometimes. Sometimes, I don't know. Sometimes you've got to speak up. Thank you very much. I wouldn't, you know, want to intrude on the dynamics of your relationship. Thank you very much, Meg. We are talking about little signs that suggest to you that, you know, you're doing all right age-wise. What are they for you? 1-300-222-702 is the number, and the text 0467-922-702. Craig says, I feel I'm aging well when I can put my underwear on without falling over. Someone says, I'm nearly 70, still riding my motorbike 3 or 4 times a week. That's definitely holding age at bay. Agree. What about you, Paul?
4: Hey. Went to the doctors a while ago and got concerned. They were checking my blood pressure and then told me my heart rate. And I went, is that bad? That's really low. And they went, no, 50 is good. It means you're healthy. I was concerned that my heart rate was really low.
1: Oh, okay.
4: Resting heart rate. But they said, no, that's a good sign.
1: Okay, well, good for you.
4: Indoor bouldering, I recommend it highly. Got into it about 3 years ago. I'm 63.
1: Really?
4: Yeah. I've broken a leg a little bit, but yeah.
1: Right.
4: But back to it.
1: Ideally, when you're doing that indoor bouldering, they have mats underneath.
4: Nice soft mats.
1: Yeah. But that's great. Yeah. That really gets your heart rate going and builds up your upper body, right?
4: Yeah, yeah. Just good strength all over, good lean sort of body mass and, yeah.
1: Yeah, and you don't get too high off the ground with bouldering.
4: 4 metres.
1: Okay, that's high enough. Yeah.
4: High enough. Scary enough.
1: Well, you take care of your legs. Thank you very much, Paul. We're talking about signs that suggest to you that you're ageing quite well. Thank you very much. Someone says, age 67, riding my road bike to and from Centennial Park and Botany Bay, respectively 20K and 30K, by the way. Okay, great. Very good. Jamie, hello.
7: Yeah, g'day. How are you?
1: Good, good. What about you? What's the sign for you?
7: Well, my wife and I noticed it probably a number of years ago now when you're watching the football or the cricket or something and a player's age might come up on the screen.
1: Yep.
7: My wife and I would look at each other and go, oh, man, we'd already known each other for 5 years before that guy was even born. You know, we've been married for as long as that guy's on the planet. What's going on?
1: Yeah.
7: You know, so, yeah, you know, just stuff like that. Yeah.
1: I remember the first time I thought, oh, no, I remember what it was. Remember Grant Kenny, Iron Man?
7: Yeah, yeah.
1: I remember being so depressed when I was 17 because he just won the junior and senior Australian championships and he was younger than me. And I thought, what will I ever accomplish in life when he's done so much and he's younger than me?
7: Well, another thing, if I may add, it occurred to both my wife and I a little while ago. We happen to notice some old, obviously we've been married for nearly 30 years. Some wedding photos, you know, and you're looking at all the people in the photos and you're going, oh, my God, our parents are actually younger than we are now when we got married. you're going, oh, my God, like, that, what's, yeah, you know?
1: That's weird.
7: Yeah, so another way of making yourself feel ancient.
1: You know, well, that's exactly the thing we're trying not to do in this segment.
7: I know, but, you know, I just thought I'd turn the table.
1: I understand, yes. Thank you, Jamie. Peter, hi. What's a sign you're aging well? Hi, Peter.
8: Oh, hello.
1: Hello, sorry. Go ahead.
8: I wasn't listening. I'm not aging that well, am I? I'm half asleep.
1: Well, I don't know. You might have been doing something more important.
8: I'm working on my PhD. So I started a PhD about a year and a bit ago, and I'm 68 this year. And I elected to do it part-time because I love travelling and doing lots of other things. So I'll finish it in 2032. And, oh, gosh, I haven't even done the maths on that. I'll be, like, over 70.
1: Yeah.
8: I'm really enjoying it. I'm back at uni as a student and hanging out with lots of younger students.
1: So what's it about? What's your topic?
8: Well, it's about I'm a teacher. It's in education and psychology. It's about the school experiences of families who are affected by a particular phenomenon that it can occur after families separate or divorce. And it's called parental alienation.
1: Okay.
8: And it's when a child in that situation is coerced by one parent to line up with them and to reject the other parent.
1: Oh, gosh, how interesting.
8: And it does happen and it is real and it's very, very tragic for the children and the parent who's rejected. But I'm looking at what the school system in primary schools in Australia know about this, do they know how to recognise it? Do they know how to support those families? So PhD. Yes.
1: Good on you, Peter. Well, that's, keep you sharp and learning new things and doing research and working out how to create a persuasive, you know, instructive PhD. Good on you. That sounds fantastic. Dean in, before we go, Angela. G'day, Angela. What do you think?
9: Oh, James, first of all, my mother always said that whatever you do, don't get old. And it's a bit ambitious, I know.
1: Yeah.
9: But I was a bodybuilder when I was in my 40s, so I can still do 50 squats in a row.
1: Very good.
9: I've still got a grip strength of 35 kilos, which is actually quite high.
1: Is it? Yeah, sounds high.
9: It is.
1: Yeah, that's good.
9: Yeah, it is. Yeah. And I've got a titanium right shoulder, but I can still swing a block splitter.
1: Can you? Wow. Yeah. Well, it sounds like you're in good shape, aren't you? Like
9: I'm 75 in September.
1: Between you, Angela, and Peter, our previous caller, who's doing a PhD, it seems we've got body and mind completely sorted.
9: Oh, well, he's got more mind than I have, has he?
1: Yeah, well, no, not necessarily, but, you know, Peter, who's female, was keeping her mind active. You're keeping your body active. We've got to do it all, don't we? You're inspiring. Between the two of you, you're inspiring everyone to do everything. Thank you, Angela.
9: It's possible. Thank you.
1: Good to talk to you. Dean in Lismore says, I'm 56, gone from a 28-inch waist in my late 20s and a 30-inch waist to a 30-inch waist. From 58 kilograms to 64 kilograms. And compared to men my age where I live, I'm holding out pretty well. Fortunately, I'm about 2.5 centimetres shorter. It's the weight of the world, I tell my wife, as she looks down on me with a smarmy smirk on her face. And I still rock my pink hair and fashions better than any of the kids. Experience and attitude keeps you young. So, look, thank you very much for all those calls. That's fantastic. One more from Louise. What's keeping you, or I think it might be your mum, young?
10: Yeah, hi there. My mum's 93, going on 24, and she's just amazing, does Wordle and Clurdle and all the crosswords and things, and she can still bend down and paint her own toenails in her lounge room. So.
1: Very good.
10: Really agile, yeah.
1: But
10: really.
1: But also I like the fact that she's got an incentive to get all the way down there.
10: Absolutely.
1: She's got a job to do.
10: She has, and she practices standing up about 20 times a day, not using her hands from the couch or the chair. So, yeah, she's just, you know, hanging in there, really good.
1: No, that's wonderful to hear, Louise. Thank you very much for that. Thanks for all your calls. It's in a moment we're going to talk about the movie scene you would like to be in? If you could be in one movie scene from any movie, you know, you could be in it. Like Hannah has picked Riding the Worm from June. Let us know the number 1300 222 702 and the text 0467 922 702. Also now, if you want to, if you know today's code word for the golden ticket, call in now and I'll take the winning call after the news headlines. The number 1300 222 702. Let's get the news headlines. Good afternoon, Adam Story.
11: Afternoon, James. The actor Charlotte McGuinness has lost her defamation case against fellow actor and director Rebel Wilson. Ms. McGuinness sought damages over a series of tweets that had suggested the young actor walked back an account of sexual harassment while working on the film The Deb to score more acting jobs. The federal government has defended the rollout of a new national emergency warning system which will send alerts to mobile phones. AusAlert will replace the current patchwork of state-based SMS notifications and will be tested on Monday. And rising oil prices are being seen as a factor in the likelihood of another interest rate rise. Money markets have increased the chance of a hike when the Reserve Bank Board meets next month. More news at 3 o'clock.
1: Now, Adam, I did threaten you an hour ago to come up with a movie scene you would like to be subbed into. Have you got one?
11: Look, I'd love to give the Howard Beale character a run, you know, when he tells everyone to run to their windows.
1: Oh, in Network?
11: In Network.
1: I'm mad as hell and I'm not going to take it anymore.
11: Either that or, you know, Charlie and Willy Wonka in the Chocolate Factory, you know.
1: Okay.
11: Minus the, you know, poor upbringing.
1: Yeah, right. Okay.
11: Yeah.
1: Good. Thank you.
11: There's two alternatives for you.
1: That is fantastic. Very much.
11: Howard Beale or Charlie Bucket.
1: Yeah, very much appreciated. Thank you very much.
11: No worries.
1: Well, we want to hear from you which movie scene you would like to be subbed into. Mine, I'll give you mine. It's not this.
12: Adrian! Adrian!
13: Rocky!
12: Adrian!
13: Rocky!
12: Hey,
1: it's not the end of Rocky 1 because Rocky lost. And even though he got the girl, Adrian, he still lost, right? But it is, the one I'd love to be subbed into is the end of Rocky 2, where Rocky and Apollo Creed go at each other for 15 rounds. They knock each other down and the ref, umpire, whatever they're called, gets in and starts counting them. One, two, trying to count them both out to 10. And whoever gets to their feet first will win the World Heavyweight Championship of the world. And Apollo Creed tries, but then he falls down and Rocky manages to get to his feet.
14: Rocky Balboa has shocked the world. He is the new heavyweight champion of the world.
1: I would love to be in that scene. I kind of didn't really think through the fact that I would have the heck beaten out of me for 14 and three quarter rounds before that. And I was, but just that moment of glory where everyone, you know, I've lost, I've come back, I've won, I'm the hero. I just love to be in that. What's yours? 1-300-222-702. Now, the golden ticket, Helen, do you know the code word?
15: I do. Winner.
1: Winner is the code word. Well done.
15: Thank you.
1: Now, you must have a movie scene you'd like to be subbed into.
15: Oh, it was a really tricky thing to think about. I thought you might ask.
1: Yes.
15: I'm a hopeless romantic, so it would have to be something like Notting Hill.
1: Yes.
15: And meeting Hugh Grant in a bookshop. It's just all so dreamy.
1: Would you prefer, if you could only be in one scene, would you prefer that initial scene, Julia Roberts meets Hugh Grant in a bookshop, or the end, the romantic press conference where Hugh says he's from Horse and Hound and they kind of cement their relationship?
15: It's a happy ending, isn't it? So perhaps we'll go with the end and see what happens with our relationship after that.
1: Yeah, good luck. I'm sure to pan well. He seems really nice. He's one of my favourites. Helen, you are the winner of today's golden ticket. So we do want to hear from you about the movie scene you would like to be in. What is it? 1-300-222-702 and the text 0467-922-702. Keith, hi.
16: Hey, how you doing?
1: Good. What is it? What would you like to be in?
16: Well, I've just shown it to my children. It has to be that second part where Marty McFly takes this, the hoverboard and anyone that grew up with back to the future. I'm still waiting for my hoverboard skateboard. and definitely when he says in the first film to Doc, he made a time machine out of the DeLorean because I'd just been in stitches laughing my head off, and them all looking at me like, what's so funny? It's like, it's a DeLorean,
1: Come on. Yeah, it'd be lovely. Yeah, that's very nice.

0: I like that very much. Or it even could be, I don't know which Back to the Future film it was, but when he's shredding on the guitar.
1: I think that was the first one. That was brilliant.
0: Okay, good. So if Keith could be in a film, it'd be a couple of scenes from the from Back to the Future. Producer Hannah picked, and I think this is good, because the dilemma with this is because usually films are good when the hero is in great jeopardy, when things are going really bad for the hero and there's their world is dangerous and there's tension and, you know, would you really like to be in that situation? So that's why Hannah's pick is very good, because she's picked a movie where there's a lot of that, but she's picked the one bit out of it that looks the most fun. So the film is Dune, the bit Hannah wants to. And this segment was inspired by producer Hannah, who a while ago just said, you know what I'd like to do? I would like to ride the giant worm in the film Dune.

0: Imagine being on top of that worm. Flying through the sand. Oh, it'd be so much fun. Then when you get off, the trouble starts. Here's Keith. Keith wanted to be in a scene in Back to the Future.
1: I need to borrow you.
2: Hoverboard?
1: Where is he?
2: Here.
1: There! He's on a hoverboard!
0: Yes, we want to know if you could be in one scene from the movies, what would it be? The number 1-300-222-702 and the text 0467-922-702. What is it, Janine?
3: Oh, hi. You know Mad Max Fury Road, that scene where the dude's on the front of that big thing playing the guitar?
0: Yes, yes.
3: I'd be that dude.
0: You'd be that dude.
3: It'd be so fun.
0: Yeah, it'd be great, wouldn't it? Do you know what happens to him? Do things end badly for him, as they do in a lot of people in Mad Max films?
3: I haven't seen it for a long time. I don't remember.
0: No, hopefully he lives happily ever after, right?
3: Yeah, yeah. I hope so too.
0: Settles down and has some sheep. Peaceful world. Thank you, Janine. Good on you. Jason, what movie scene would you like to be in? Jason, you there?
4: Yes. The tango scene in Son of a Woman.
0: Oh, Al Pacino.
4: And he dances with Gabrielle Anwar.
0: Yes. And he's
4: Al Pacino. Yeah.
0: His character is blind, and yet he does an amazing tango. Yes. Yeah, that'd be. Why did you pick that one?
4: I just love the whole movie, and just even the last part of it where he gives that great speech. I mean, it's amazing.
0: Can you do that thing he says right through the movie?
4: Hoo-ah!
0: Very nice. That was good. Could have been you. Thank you very much, Jason. Producer Alistair decided that if he could be in any scene in the movies, he would pick The Empire Strikes Back, Han Solo in the Millennium Falcon being chased by the, I guess, Imperial bad guys in planes, fighters.
5: We're not actually going into an asteroid field.
6: They'd be crazy to follow us, wouldn't they?
7: Sir, the possibility of successfully navigating an asteroid field is approximately 3,720 to 1.
8: Never tell me the odds.
0: Yes, very nice. And Sandra said, like our previous caller, but the other side, I want to dance the tango with Al Pacino in Scent of a Woman. If we could get Sandra and was it Jason together, they could both, you know, they could dance the tango, assuming they both knew how. Jason could say hoo-ha and they'd both get, you know, kind of almost be in the movie scene that they wanted to be. Janet, hi.
9: Hi, James.
0: Hi, what movie scene would you like to be in?
9: Heaps, but one of my all-time favourite movies is the original Italian Job.
0: Yeah.
9: And there's a brilliant car chase scene in the three minis going all around the streets and up and down stairs, and I would absolutely love to be in one of those cars.
0: Wouldn't you be scared?
9: No.
0: No?
9: No.
0: Because when you're watching it, you kind of know it's going to work out fine. But if you live in the movie, you don't know it's going to work out fine.

0: You're just a thrill
1: seeker. I trust them.
0: You're a thrill seeker. Thank you very much. Thank you very much, Janet. Someone says, I like to be in the scene in The Fellowship of the Ring, where the elves are farewelling the hobbits from Lothlorien on Galadriel's swan boat. It is also glamorous and ethereal. It's also glamorous and ethereal, and Mabel will even get a taste of Lembas bread. That's from Ali, a big fan of Lord of the Rings. Here's a little bit of that.
2: Never before have we clad strangers in the garb of our own people. May these cloaks help shield you from unfriendly eyes.
3: Lembas. Elvish whey bread. One small bite is enough to fill the stomach of a grown man.
0: Oh, very nice. Someone says the movie scene they would like to be in is the last scene in the Peter Sellers film, Being There. It's the only time I will ever walk on water. That is true. The Peter Sellers character walks off across the water. Carmel, what would you like to be in?
4: Oh, I'd like to be in Avatar and be in that special helicopter flying between those floating islands. I just thought that was wonderful in that movie.
0: Okay, I haven't seen Avatar, but does that mean you'd have a blue face? I haven't seen it. Maybe I should. Does that mean you'd have a blue face?
4: Oh, no. I'd be a human.
0: Okay. Oh, well, that sounds good. Thank you very much. What about you, Tyler?
5: G'day, James.
0: G'day. What do you think?
5: The scene I would love to be able to play is in the original Matrix, which is the best of all of them, and it's the part where Neo is fighting the agents, and up to that point, he didn't really realise that he has got all the power that people tell him he has. And so at this moment, he realised that he actually is the one, and he starts to then be able to stop bullets flying at him in midair and catch bullets and throw them back at the agents, and he destroys the agents. And that's kind of the big turning point of the movie where he realised he is actually the one that can save everyone in the Matrix. So, yeah, exciting scene.
0: Wouldn't that be good?
5: A really great moment, yeah.
0: Wouldn't that be good if you went through, you know, that moment of just thinking you were some everyday schmuck, as most of us do for most of our lives, and then suddenly realise, no, I am the chosen one. That would
5: exactly.
0: be great. Yeah.
5: It would be great. Yeah, so awesome scene.
0: Yeah. It could still happen to us, Tyler.
5: Well, maybe we are actually all living in the Matrix and we just don't know about it.
0: Yeah, exactly. Exactly. And maybe you will be the one person who discovers and can save us all.
5: Maybe. Let's wait and see.
0: Let's wait and see. It's never too late. We are talking about the movie scene. If you could be in one movie scene from any movie ever made, what would it be? It's a tricky one. 1-300-222-702 is the number, and the text 0467-922-702. Someone says, being in the playing group in the dressing room as Al Pacino makes his motivational speech in Any Given Sunday, which is a film about American football.
6: You gotta look at the guy next to you. Look into his eyes. Now, I think you're gonna see a guy who will go that inch with you.
7: Hell yeah.
6: You're going to see a guy who will sacrifice himself for this team because he knows when it comes down to it, you're going to do the same for him.
0: Yeah. I don't know if when people looked in my eye, they'd see that, but I love the sentiment. Dave, if you could be in a movie scene, what would it be?
8: Mate, Arnold Schwarzenegger, Predator, where they all line up and see the Predator going into the bush one by one. They turn up and they all let rip and mow the bush down. That's the best scene out, I reckon.
0: Okay, and you'd love to be the hero.
8: I'd like to grab one of those guns up and just let rip.
0: Okay, all right.
8: Yeah, that'd be top action.
0: All right, good on you, Dave. Thank you. Hi, Annette, what about you? What movie scene would you like to be in?
1: I would like to be in the scene, the last Lord of the Rings film, where Eowyn faces up to the Nazgul, yes. And he says, ha, no man can kill me. And she pulls off her helmet and she says, I am no man.
0: Yes.
1: And she kicks him. Love it.
0: Yeah. Australia's own Miranda Otto.
1: Yes.
0: Yeah. A great little plot twist, wasn't it? And you couldn't really see the Nazgul's face because they don't really have them, but you'd hope deep inside it felt shock and kind of suddenly invincibility turning to great fear.
1: it's girl power.
0: Yeah, go girl power. Thank you very much for that, Annette. Jenny is next. G'day, Jenny.
7: Hi.
0: Hi, what movie scene for you?
7: It's going to be the end of The Neverending Story, and I'll be riding Falcor, the Luck Dragon, and flying through the sky.
0: Okay. I haven't seen the film. Is it it's a happy scene? You've won?
7: Yeah, the end of The Neverending Story. So there's, all the adventures that happen, and at the very end, the guy who's been reading The Neverending Story ends up flying on the Luck Dragon. Nice. And flies through the city and actually scares his bullies, and they end up having to jump in the bin. So,
0: it'd be so satisfying.
7: Yeah, absolutely.
0: Good on you, Jenny. Thank you. We are talking about the, if you could be in one movie scene, what would it be? Our number 1-300-222-702. And the text 0467-922-702. Nat, hi, what is it?
9: Hi, James. It's Ferris Bueller's Day Off. It's the scene where the truants are trying to get into the fancy French restaurant, and Ferris Bueller pretends to be Abe Fruman, the sausage king of Chicago.
0: Yes, yes.
9: It'd be exhilarating to cause that much trouble and mayhem.
0: And also, have the front just to confidently lie and for it all to be able to pull it off.
9: And it was in the days when you had the old school telephones where you could sort of pick up a line in a restaurant and pretend you're calling from the outside. I suppose it's something the kids these days wouldn't relate to.
0: Kids these days. Yeah, that was very good. Thank you very much, Nat. Now, not one but two people have said they would like to be in the tango scene from Scent of a Woman, starring Al Pacino, where he's a blind person and he does the tango with a woman, and here it is.
10: Afraid of making a mistake.
11: No mistakes in the tango, Donna. Not like life. Simple. That's what makes tango so great. If you make a mistake, get all tangled up. Just tango on.
0: Nice. That's a good philosophy, isn't it? Make a mistake, get all tangled up, tango on. For life, not just dancing. Lee, what movie scene would you like to be in?
12: Oh, definitely Baz Luhrmann's The Great Gatsby, the party scene, the main pool party scene. It was so over the top and decadent and he's a master. I just love anything that he does, but that was really quite captivating, I think.
0: I have quite a few quiet Saturday nights, and now and again I think I'd love to be at a real decadent, over the top party.
12: That's the one.
0: Yeah. Baz, if you're listening, we'd love one for... not all the posh folk of back then in America, but for just the ordinary people from where you came from. Throw one, go on. Gary, what movie scene would you like to be in?
13: I'd like to be in the final scene of Guess Who's Coming to Dinner with Sidney Poitier and Spencer Tracy.
0: Oh, yes, because?
13: Well, he died too. Spencer Tracy died, I think, 10 days or 14 days later.
0: Mm.
13: And he made the final speech, which was beautifully put, I thought, at the time.
0: Yeah.
13: And it was shot in 67, well before there would have been a lot of people against it in those days. I haven't read much about it, but, ideally I thought the movies and Sidney Poitier, he was just so strong in it. It was a wonderful show.
0: And you'd like to be Spencer Tracy in the scene?
13: No.
0: You can't be both.
13: I wouldn't like, I could never think I could take his place.
0: Oh, I see. You could be like I don't know if they had a butler. You could be someone clearing away the dishes. Minor role. Oh, that's very modest of you, Gary. Ruth, what about you?
14: Yes, I'd love to be Julie Andrews climbing that mountain, singing The Hills Are Alive with the Sound of Music.
0: Wouldn't it be nice?

0: Ruth, have you got your arms outstretched and are you whirling around?
1: Yes, I have, yes. And I'm glad you got Julie to do it and not me.
0: If only you were at the top of a mountain.
1: That's it.
0: Were they going from Austria into Switzerland? Is that it?
1: Oh, I think no. I think it's early in the story where she's still kind of figuring out life.
0: Figuring it out. Yeah. Well, aren't we all? Yeah. Yeah, very good. Well,

0: Oh, she could really, I was going to say she could really hold a tune. That's such a cliched thing to say. She could really sing a song really like it should be sung. David, hello. What movie scene would you like to be in?
1: Good morning. Good afternoon, James. I think we could probably do some crowdsourced audience remakes based on all these different options.
0: I think
1: But I'd like to also join in on the old original version of The Italian Job, and I'd like to be the Michael Caine character who gets to say at the end, "I only said to blow the bloody doors off."
0: That's not bad. That's not a bad Michael Caine. That would be quite fun, wouldn't it?
1: It would. And then we could move to the scene where it... The car or the bus or whatever they're in is hanging off the cliff. And I remember my youngest child years ago looking at that and said, "Is that what they mean by a cliffhanger?" And I said, "Exactly
0: nice,
1: right, darling, that's a cliffhanger."
0: Nice. That's very good. Thank you very much for that. One more, Rowena. Hi, Rowena.
2: Oh, hi there. How are you?
0: Good.
2: I only sent a text in, but your producer rang me. I love that last scene in Alien. Sigourney Weaver has faced every possible challenge and against this gigantic monster.
0: Yes.
2: And then it's going after the little girl. She straps herself in the big robot machine and she confronts it and she says, "Get away from her, you bitch."
0: You kind of liked it, right?
2: I loved it.
0: Yeah.
2: Love it.
0: Oh, good. All right. Thank you very much for that. Much appreciated.
3: We challenge you to step up and be a change maker.
4: The ABC is looking for trailblazers, 18 to 28, with a drive for making change in their regional communities. 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
0: Coming up to time when we say farewell to some listeners from New South Wales. Peter Anderson on After One tomorrow for his driving segment. And tomorrow we're going to talk about the best parts of driving. So often we think of driving as a chore. Peter loves driving. He spent his whole life worshipping driving in various cars. And I'll tell you what mine is. My favourite thing about driving, the more specific and detailed the better, is accelerating out of corners. I always think you come into a corner slowly, right, so you're not breaking through the corner, but then as you emerge and you can just accelerate, ideally up a hill, out of a corner, that's when I think, you know, this driving thing is not so bad. So give that some thought between now and 1 o'clock, 1 o'clock tomorrow. In Newcastle, you're going to hear Jenny Marchant in a moment. However, if you're in the Illawarra, it'll be Fairly Hamilton. And the rest of New South Wales, Jess Maguire. So there's no short straws there. They're all great options, and whichever one you're going to experience, enjoy it. In Sydney, however, no, I'm only joking. In Sydney, perhaps it's the pick of the bunch. The Dom Knight. G'day, Dom.
5: Oh, beautifully timed for just the very moment when the other station switched away.
0: Yeah.
5: That's very sweet of you, James. Thank you very much.
0: Well, I didn't want Fairly, Jess and Jenny to feel, to feel slighted. If you had the opportunity somehow to be in one movie scene, what would it be?
5: Well, I mean, I was trying to think about this. Mm. What would be a movie where I could really display my inner grumpiness, my curmudgeon side, while also getting to do just like heaps of really cool things? And it took me to one of my favourite movies of all time, Groundhog Day.
0: Yes.
5: Where I honestly think Phil Connors, the grumpy weatherman, I played a weatherman in CNNN. I reckon I've got that. And then there's some points where he just goes full grump. And then there's the other one where he kind of goes around going, "I am a god. I cannot be killed."
0: Yeah.
5: It's just all fun. Like you get a romance plot too. You get to do all
0: adventure.
5: This stuff. I reckon that'd be great fun.
0: Here's a bit.
6: You know, you want a prediction about the

0: Weather. You're asking the wrong Phil.
1: I'll give you a winter prediction. It's gonna be cold, it's gonna be gray, and it's gonna last you for the rest of your life.
2: Yeah, that's him.
3: That's Sydney in 2026.
4: Cold and gray, it's gonna last the rest of our lives.
2: That's when he's been living the same day for quite some time and he's a bit over it. I still remember when I heard that clip. What instantly came to my face was the expression on the face of his cameraman, who's just wide mouth, just like, what's going on here?
4: Yeah, Daniel Stern, I think. I don't condone the punching of people in the face. I'll be very clear. At various points, people have called for members of the Chaser to be punched in the face. Mm. I think Guy Sebastian was one who called for that at one point. So I'm not in favour of it. Good. But the moment where Ned Ryerson comes up to him, the annoying classmate, and just goes, and he just socks him. If you got a punch, that just was a very funny moment.
2: It really
4: moment.
2: Was. Mm. Yeah, yeah.
4: Well, there you go.
2: I love that you said socked him.
4: Socked him like an old cartoon.
2: I was reading a 1980s cartoon. He socked him. Yeah.
4: Thwack. Kapow. Exactly.
2: Very good. What's happening drive, I wonder?
4: Many, many things. Look, just some breaking news. Rebel Wilson has won that big defamation battle that she was having with Charlotte McInnes, who starred in that movie that Rebel Wilson directed, The Deb, which came out in April. And it'd be fair to say it's been somewhat overshadowed by this legal battle between star and director. So we'll work out what the judge's grounds were for that decision. We'll talk about that after 4 o'clock. And then at the start of the show, a lot of people call for more metro lines. It's sort of the endless Sydney court. Can't we have more metros? Can't we just build a metro everywhere all the time?
2: Mm. Can't there be one outside my house?
4: Yeah, that's right.
2: Wherever I want.
4: Exactly. I just want all the metros all the time to get around quickly. But everyone says it's so expensive.
2: So if you were to run for New South Wales State Parliament at the next, would that be your slogan?
4: A metro
2: all the time everywhere.
4: A metro for every Sydney site.
2: Yes.
4: But here's the thing. It is very expensive. We know it's very expensive. The new metro line to Parramatta is about $30 billion or something like that.
2: Oh, wow.
4: But here's the thing. We pay a lot more for these projects per kilometre than in other places in the world.
2: And why, John? Why?
4: Well, that's right. YouTuber Sharath Mahendran's had a look at this. Yeah. He reckons it's actually any country that speaks English plays double or triple the rate of, you know, places like France and Spain and other places, the way we build them is very, very expensive. And so maybe if we can figure out how to do the metros for less money, maybe there could be more of them.
2: If you had said to me, there are a group of countries that are combined by one thing, and these are the countries that pay more for building metros, in my top 100 guesses, I wouldn't have thought maybe they all speak the same language. And
4: I know.
2: Like, but that's pretty random.
4: It's true. It even covers Singapore. Even Singapore is paying double or triple the rate of if particularly France. You can't. There's no universe where we're paying more to workers than they would in, you know, union-friendly France, surely. So what's going on? Chat's going to join us after 3 to talk us through it. And maybe, James, a metro will come to your door. Vote Dom. Am I allowed to say that under ABC editorial policies?
2: Yeah, I think so. Before you formally declare your candidacy, are, because it's just an inverted commas joke.
4: It's just a joke until it becomes horribly real.
2: Yeah, and they can't retrospectively discipline you for that. So you're very safe.
4: No, so I'm premier, so they wouldn't dare.
2: They're not running as a politician yet. Dom Knight after 3. News time now.
5: Story with ABC News. Hollywood actor and director Rebel Wilson has won a defamation case brought against her by the lead actor on her film The Deb. Sean Tarrick-Goodwin has more.
6: Charlotte McGuinness, who starred in Rebel Wilson's directorial debut film The Deb, sued Ms. Wilson in the federal court over a series of social media posts in 2024. She claimed the Hollywood star defamed her when she accused her of recanting a complaint of sexual assault to further her own career. Ms. McGuinness denied she ever made the complaint and was seeking general and aggravated damages and damages for breach of confidence. In handing down her judgment, Justice Elizabeth Raper said Ms. McGuinness had failed to establish that the matter caused or was likely to cause serious harm. Justice Raper ordered Ms. McGuinness's application to be dismissed and that she pay Rebel Wilson's legal costs.
7: One Nation leader Pauline Hanson is attracting condemnation for describing domestic violence as a two-way street. Here's political reporter Lexi Junawick in Canberra.
8: Speaking with Brisbane radio station 4BC today, Senator Hanson said she's experienced domestic violence herself and it is wrong, but it's also a two-way street.
9: If you're not in a house where you feel safe, you feel you don't want to be there, then you shouldn't put up with it.
8: In a statement, the CEO of Women and Girls Emergency Centre, Nicole Yade, says Senator Hanson's comments are vile and shameful and that while anyone can experience violence, the majority of domestic and family violence is perpetrated by men against women and children.
7: Origin Energy has confirmed a potential security breach that may have affected customers' personal data. Chelsea Hetherington reports.
10: Origin Energy says it is currently investigating a potential security incident which may involve unauthorised access to some customers' data, but it does not believe this includes customer credit card or bank details. The energy provider has acknowledged the impact of this uncertainty on customers and says its investigations are occurring as a matter of urgency. The company says it has notified the Australian Cyber Security Centre and Australian Federal Police. Origin Energy is one of Australia's leading energy retailers with more than 4.7 million customers.
7: Chinese state media here is reporting that its foreign minister pressed Australia's foreign minister Penny Wong to drop double standards during a meeting in the Philippines. Here's foreign affairs reporter Stephen Jedgetts.
11: Penny Wong met her Chinese counterpart Wang Yi on the sidelines of the ASEAN meeting last night. Senator Wong used the meeting to press Wang Yi over China's intercontinental ballistic missile launch earlier this month, pointing out that several Pacific nations have issued strong criticisms. Chinese state media didn't directly mention the missile test in its account of the meeting, but says Wang Yi pressed Senator Wong to drop double standards, potentially a reference to US missile tests in the region.
7: The mayor of New York City, Zora Mamdani, is calling on the US federal government to arrest Israeli Prime Minister Benjamin Netanyahu on a warrant issued by the International Criminal Court. The Hague-based ICC issued the warrant over alleged war crimes committed during the war in Gaza, allegations Israel rejects. Mr. Mamdani says his administration does not have the legal authority to enforce the warrant when Mr. Netanyahu is scheduled to visit New York for the UN General Assembly in September.
12: I agree with the ICC. That Benjamin Netanyahu should be arrested and tried for his crimes, as I do for anyone else charged by the ICC. My administration has reviewed every avenue available. It is clear that we do not have the independent legal authority to enforce this warrant.
7: The U.S. military has confirmed a third service member is believed to be dead following an Iranian attack on a U.S. base in Jordan on Friday. It brings the total number of U.S. service members killed in the war with Iran to 18, and it comes as U.S. Central Command confirms it's completed its 11th straight night of attacks against Iran, targeting what it says is military infrastructure, threatening navigation on the Strait of Hormuz. The Australian swimming team has touched down in Glasgow ahead of the Commonwealth Games with competition beginning on Friday. Australia's expected to dominate in the pool. Olympic champion Cameron McAvoy says the squad should get even better with the Brisbane Olympics fast approaching.
13: We're 6 years out now from a home Olympic Games, and usually this is when you start to really see that surge and swell leading in from a lot of the younger athletes going into those home games. So I think that's going to really be on show this year and over the next few years.
7: Isolated showers about the southern inland plains and adjacent western slopes and ranges, tending to be scattered on the far southern ranges. It'll be sunny in Sydney for the remainder of the afternoon. Another sunny day tomorrow with a top of 20. Sunny on Friday, a top of 17, and sunny on Saturday with a top of 20. That's the latest ABC News at 3:05.
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4: And speaking of the Commonwealth Games, Matt Shervington's going to join us to preview Glasgow 2026. What are the sports we are looking forward to over the next couple of days? What are the best chances of Aussie gold? We'll find out a bit later on in the show. We'll also cover the breaking news that Adam Story just told us about. Rebel Wilson winning her defamation battle with the star of her movie, The Deb, Charlotte McInnes. What was the basis, though, of Justice Elizabeth Raper's decision? We'll find out after 4 p.m. here on Drive. Also, it's one of Sydney's biggest debates. Should we head into building more metro lines as rapidly as we can? The much vaunted Northern Beaches Metro and elsewhere as well. Or are they just too expensive, as the Premier has said in the past? Well, here's something that might change the terms of the debate. Sharath Mahendran runs a popular YouTube channel called Building Beautifully. He's an expert on public transport. He's noticed something interesting about our infrastructure costs in

which has been linked to repeated head knocks and injuries. We've talked about this, of course, a lot in other codes where there's more contact, but his experience is a red flag for anyone who plays the round ball game as well. We'll talk to his doctor in this hour of our program. After five, the plan to build five apartment towers at Moorpark Supercentre has been deemed state significant. Could there be a connection with that and the golf club next door just losing a third of their fairways for that public park? It's been a bit controversial and the golf club has questions. We'll talk to the vice president a bit later on. And then finally on today's show, remember this banger?

0: Sydney's own The Presets are bringing a mini festival to Carriage Works to get us all dancing, reuniting with Cut Copy and other label mates from the legendary Modular Records. Julian and Kim of The Presets will join us after 5:30. I'm looking forward to reminiscing about back when I used to actually go out, you know, late at night to dance and things like that. That will be very nostalgic for me, and I hope for some people listening as well.
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0: With the roads and public transport for you, hello, Bronwyn Martin.
3: Hello, Dom. Approaching the Spit Bridge, there has been a multi-vehicle crash on Spit Road just near Parowee Road. So two northbound lanes of Spit Road are closed. You'll need to get into the right lane to get past, and the traffic's fairly heavy through there. Plenty of emergency services are on site. At Erskine Park, all the westbound lanes of the M4 have just reopened. There was a crash blocking one westbound lane at Roper Road. Vehicles have been moved into the breakdown lane, so you can now get through in all those westbound lanes at the moment, but the traffic's still fairly heavy through there as well. Speed limit is also down to 40 kilometres an hour. At Waterfall, all the northbound lanes of the Princes Highway have reopened. There was a car crash past Waterfall Station that did shut one of those northbound lanes. That crash site has now been cleared. Traffic is still heavy through there as well. But on the approach to the Harbour Bridge, northbound traffic has returned to normal on the Western Distributor after a motorcycle breakdown. That motorcycle has now been towed away. To the public transport, no major disruptions to services at the moment, including the trains, but you can keep up to date using a transport app or transportnsw.info. And for the traffic information, head to livetraffic.com.
0: Thanks so much for that. Bronwyn Martin there from the Transport Management Centre. It is 3:09.
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0: Filling in for Thomas Arida, he is still recovering from ankle surgery. You'll hear Sarah Garrethy in the chair tomorrow and on Friday as I turn my attention to my usual haunts of Saturday breakfast. So the numbers are pretty interesting, I reckon. $780 million per kilometre to build the Sydney Metro versus $230 million per kilometre for a comparable train line in France. Why are we paying more here in Sydney? And if we can figure out what's going on and reduce the price, would it make it easier to build more metros the way many people seem to want to happen? Sharath Mahendran runs the Building Beautifully YouTube channel. He's an expert on Sydney public transport. He's been to just about every station we have. Hello, Sharath.
4: Hey, Dom. Nice to talk to you again.
0: Great to have you with us. And you've made a very detailed video about this, more than half an hour, going into considerable detail. And some of the things you found I thought were worth talking to our audience about as well, because you've really gone into what's behind that price difference. And when I can imagine that there are places in the world that would be able to build, train lines more cheaply than us, but I wouldn't have assumed France would be that much less, for instance. It seems to be English-speaking countries, Sharath, that are paying way more.
4: Yes, no, exactly. So I believe when we all talk about expensive public transport construction in Australia, everyone will look to, say, China, for example, and be like, oh, China can build it way cheaper and way faster. And then, of course, you know, then it gets more complicated because then you have to think about wages and then you have to think about safety standards.
0: Yeah, planning authority. I imagine they're just building it. They're not exactly the NIMBYs in, you know, for the Chinese high-speed rail lines probably aren't getting much of a say, I suspect.
4: Yes, but in France. So for context, the Sydney Metro, I did the calculations, Sydney Metro West is costing somewhere around $700 to $750 million a kilometre. Meanwhile, France is building this massive, kind of their own, like, huge metro expansion project called the Grand Paris Express, and that's coming in at around $230 million per kilometre. So that's around three times cheaper. And I don't think anyone would suggest France has, you know, low wages or poor safety standards or, you know, weak unions.

0: or anything like that. France has all of those things, and yet they're still building cheaper. So it suggests there is some deeper problem underlying our construction crisis.
1: Well, let's talk about what you found, because your video identified four O's: overbuilding, outsourcing, overcaution, and overreach. And I want to start with overbuilding. What do you mean by that?
0: Yes, so overbuilding, basically, I would say it's pretty self-explanatory, and there's a variety of things behind it. So you look at kind of, I guess, a lot of the stations on the Melbourne Metro, even the Sydney Metro, for example, they're very grand and they're very big, and there's no problem with that at all. But I guess when you build these stations so large and so huge, you know, it can cost a lot of money, and you kind of spend a lot of money, and that's something that we call gold plating. So that's overbuilding, I guess. And
1: yeah, just on that, Jared, the notion of using different architects for every station and making them all different, and which is really fun and beautiful in the Sydney CBD. But I recently went on the line 14 on the Paris Metro, which is relatively recent, and it's
0: Yes.
1: It's like the Sydney Metro in that it's automated. It's very similar, actually. But all the stations have pretty much the same design. There's the same architecture for all of them.
0: And I would imagine, because I've also been to Paris, the stations are still very beautiful. So it's not like they appear cheap at all. I guess the point here is there is a way to achieve a middle ground where you get truly beautiful stations, but you also achieve some level of standardization that keeps costs down. Because when you gold plate, then you run out of money to build other projects, other metros, for example.
1: Another fascinating example that you found, Shareth, was that the kind of connections between the tunnels, I can't remember the term, but they were every 240 metres on the Sydney Metro, whereas the original plan was for every 500 metres. And that change added $100 million to the price tag of the previous metro.
0: Exactly. So basically, the Australian guideline says that you should try and space it 240 metres apart. But Sydney Metro were trying to do 500 metres apart. And the reason they were doing that is, first of all, it's a guideline, and there are other ways to ensure fire safety, because cross passages are about safety if there's ever a fire, and there are other ways to manage that. And research has shown, and this is in the video, that if you have cross passages spaced every 240 metres, which is double the 500 metres, there's not a meaningful impact on safety. And of course, we always get the usual, like, of course, you'll get the argument where it's basically, like, you don't want to sacrifice safety. Like, what is the cost of a human life? The thing here is, of course, that they're both very safe. It's the case of diminishing returns. If you have it spaced 500 metres, which is what the European standard state, and of course, no one is suggesting the European subways are unsafe. They're very safe systems. If you have them spaced 500 meters, it's still very safe. And I guess 240 meters, one could say, is, you know, maybe overkill. And it's $100 million extra. Mm-hmm. Once you multiply decisions like that across an entire project, you can see where, you know, cost blowouts are coming in.
1: Yeah. Now, another thing is outsourcing. And this is the role of contractors and consultants and so on. And there is a philosophical difference between how they do things in, say, France in some ways and in the English-speaking countries, where the state itself will employ a lot of these people versus using a lot of these consultants, right?
0: Yes, and I think, I guess the point here, of course, is that there's no problem with having private sector involvement. You definitely need to, and I do think like saying, oh, it's all the private sector's fault, that can be a bit of a, almost like a boogeyman. And that's the point that the person I interviewed in the video brought up, which is that when you give control fully to one side or the other, or even not fully, but you achieve a good balance, you can achieve really good outcomes. And the example that the interviewee pointed to was the Canada Line in Vancouver, which was built for only $90 million a kilometre. Granted, it was, you know, well over a decade ago now, but that was largely because the private sector were given a lot of that control. So that's an option. You can also give more control to the public sector, but I think when it comes to outsourcing, the problem here is, and I discussed this in the video, is very much that fragmentation of responsibility, because if you have, you know, so many people kind of involved, it almost becomes impossible to point to who's actually making the decisions, I guess. And everyone kind of gets a bit lost in the process as opposed to the actual outcomes.
1: So there's a lot more detail driving all this. Shareth Mahendran's with us from the Building Beautifully YouTube channel. He's taken a deep dive into why construction costs are so much

0: higher in English-speaking countries than in other places such as France. And look, there's a whole video there if you want to know the other things that he found driving these things, the overcaution and the overreach. Lots of texts in about this. All we need to do is build the metros in the new above-ground tunnels that the Greater Sydney Planning Committee proposed. That's from Dave, and I know they've been talking a lot about it, the Committee for Sydney.
1: Yeah, sure.
0: The more you build, the cheaper it gets. If we don't keep rolling continuously, it will cost us a lot, whole lot more to start it again, says Adrian. Dave says Paris is built on limestone, much easier to tunnel through. That may well be the case. Colin says that he'd rather see the metro and the railway lines above ground or elevated because you can look out of the window and take in the scenery. And others are saying you can, you know, use parking and so on under the elevated line. So there's lots of detail here. Sharath, yes. What I wanted to ask you next is if we put you in charge of the whole metro system, where would you build? Yeah. If we could get the price down and consensus about continuing to build, let's say that that happened, well, this would be a state election issue, I'm sure. What's the next priority? Where would you like to see the metro go and where would make the most sense?
1: Oh, I believe I've actually answered this question before, Dom, but what I always say is I would love to see a metro line that connects all of the train lines in Sydney. So, you know, that would be from, let's say Norwest, which is on the Sydney Metro Northwest, that's up in Northwest of Sydney, and it comes through to Parramatta, goes maybe, let's say, to Bankstown, goes to somewhere on the airport line, maybe like Kingsgrove, and then down to maybe Hurstville or Cogra, and then suddenly it's so much faster for everyone around the city to get between train lines. I mean, let's say you live in Hurstville, it's very easy to get to the city. I mean, assuming the Tangais aren't delayed as they often are, it's pretty easy, but if you're trying to get to Parramatta, that is a much different story, and a lot of people will just drive. So the line I've just proposed would make it much easier to get to Parramatta, to Western Sydney, between train lines. And that's the line I would propose. Of course, you know, there's many others that I could say. I could say, like, extend the metro from Tallawong to Schofields, many other suggestions.
0: Yeah, but the notion of, a link line that connects up all the other lines in a sort of central station-like way, but in the west of Sydney. And this goes back to also the kind of hub-and-spoke issue where it's so easy for most parts of Sydney to get into the city. But if you want to go anywhere else, as we increasingly do with all these other CBDs coming online and building up places like Parramatta, these options become more useful. A bit more feedback from our listeners. Scott says, I suspect one of the reasons why it costs more here is that we only have one or two contractors in our market that are capable of building large transport infrastructure. Thank you for that, Scott. It's ironic too, that Sharath, that some of these contractors and operators of the metro are actually publicly owned companies from overseas, like the Paris RATP or the Hong Kong MTR, are actually operating in the private sector in Australia, running some of these metros. Whereas actually, particularly the RATP, that's just the Paris metro system.
1: No, exactly, and it's a good point that viewer has made, that listener's made, that at a certain point, like, only the largest consortiums can actually bid for these projects. But of course, if you watch the video, I do point out that there is actually a city in Australia that has largely managed to keep costs down, and that's Perth. And they've done this despite, at the end of the day, Perth is in Australia, and they have access to they have the same pool of contractors, they have the same pool of, same culture, same institutions, and yet they've kept costs down. So I think Perth proves, for context for people who haven't seen it, their new airport link cost around about $175 million per kilometre. Whereas if you look at our Sydney Metro West, that's costing $750 million. And I'm sure people listening will say, yes, Sydney Metro West is a much more complicated project. But at the end of the day, they're both underground, and yet the Sydney Metro West is costing, I think, four times as much per kilometre.
0: Yeah, and it's the per kilometre comparison that makes the most sense. One more thing, exactly. Sharath, before you go. Someone's texted in saying, can we have a tram along Anzac Parade? Does that make sense? Or can we have more of it? And was that... Sorry, I've misunderstood the question. Someone's asking, was that also very expensive, the light rail along Anzac Parade, that newish line?
1: And this wasn't a point I managed to make, but I'll make it now, which is that the light rail, the one that runs through the CBD, was about somewhere in the $200 million mark per kilometre. The Grand Paris Express is also around about that much, even though the Grand Paris Express is underground.
0: Yeah.
1: So that was very expensive. And the point I'm trying to make, there's no genuine reason. You can look at it from a geology perspective. You can look at it from an institutional perspective. There is no reason a light rail a surface light rail running in the middle of a road should cost as much as an underground metro in Paris.
0: Yeah, that's interesting point. The best way to put it. Shareth, thank you for your attention to detail. Really appreciate it.
1: Thank you so much, Dom.
0: Shareth Mahendran there. His YouTube channel is building beautifully. 21 minutes past 3 is time, 7.02. ABC Sydney Drive.
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0: Your chance to get along some of the biggest and best events in Sydney. All you need is the code word, which for today is CUP. Tune in after 5. We'll give you that cue to call. And if you can tell me that code word, CUP, you will go into the draw to win, which is a call at random, so everyone has a chance to win. In a moment, Rod Quinn pays tribute to the man who played the legendary Pink Panther theme.
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0: Dom Knight with you for 702 Drive, filling in for Thomas Ariti.

0: Surely one of the catchiest saxophone riffs ever created by the great Henry Mancini. So catchy that my daughter spent quite a lot of time in the school holidays trying to figure out how to play that on the piano. She didn't do too badly with it. But it is sad, though, to think that the saxophonist behind that solo, Plas Johnson, has died at the age of 94, leaving an incredible legacy working with some of the greats in multiple genres of music. ABC Radio's Rod Quinn has joined us to give us a sense of his extraordinary legacy.
1: Yeah, an amazing guy, amazing character, Plas Johnson. I love that. I mean, firstly, it's so evocative because it's one of those things. Tell me what animal you're thinking of and what colour is that animal when you hear that piece of music. It's a pink panther. But try and put that to one side. Just play it again and listen to it as a piece of mid-century jazz. It is so delicious to listen to.
0: And just, yeah, the articulation, the personality he puts into it. It's slinky, it's live.
1: Yeah, exactly. And that's what our very good friend Hank Mancini wanted. Because in the original films, there was no Pink Panther. He was there just as a cartoon at the start.
0: On the intro. Yeah, it was a diamond.
1: That's right. And then later on, there was a Pink Panther cartoon series. But, yeah, it wasn't a Pink Panther. It wasn't an animated film. It was, a series with Peter Sellers as Inspector Clouseau. But anyway, yeah, he later on, Plas Johnson, who, you know, as you mentioned, died at the age of 94, had spent most of his time in the studio, but he went out and he would go on tour and he would play at nightclubs. And he would play that, of course.
0: Of course.
1: And he says, sometimes I get people coming up and telling me I sound just like the original version. And their eyes get real big when I tell them, that was me on the original. They never knew who it was that did it, and they always get that look of recognition when they realise it. And that's a great description of the fact that he was a member of this group called the Wrecking Crew.
0: The legendary sort of side men and women.
1: Session, men and women, Carole Kaye, of course, on the bass. But, called the A-Team or the First Call Guys is what they were known as to
0: the people you brought in if you wanted your record to sing.
1: If you wanted it done, and they would play like three sessions a day. They would come in, they would look at the music, they would play it, and they played on every big hit you ever heard in America in the 1960s. And if you were a member of the Wrecking Crew, as they later became known, you had to be the very, very best at your instrument, and that was Plas Johnson. Born in Louisiana, outside New Orleans, moved to New Orleans and sort of got imbued in that music as a youngster, as a teenager. Both his father and mother were musicians. His father was Plas Sr. Plas is a French word for pleasant and agreeable.
0: Oh, yes.
1: Isn't that lovely? And, of course, there's that whole French feeling in Louisiana. He joined the army, of course, as everyone did in those days, then moved to L.A. and very, very soon, very quickly fell in with the best musicians in Los Angeles and was playing with the biggest names. He played with Frank Sinatra. I'll go through a list of them in a moment, but he first made his name by playing this other Henry Mancini tune.

0: What a brass section.
1: Oh, look, you know, Henry Mancini had the best players because they were all there in the studios. They would do all the music for the TV shows like Peter Gunn, which is to this day the only TV soundtrack to win the Album of the Year at the Grammys because it was a great jazz album.
0: So good.
1: But they all, you know, all these guys, they all played in movies, they played on TV shows. And then, of course, well, if you're playing on movie soundtracks, you're playing with Frank Sinatra. You are playing with all the biggest names. In fact, I think the amazing thing about Plas Johnson is that he played with so many big names. They were people, stars so big that they were best known by their first name only. So when you hear of Bette, Liza, Joni, Frank, of course, Barbara, Ella, Etta, Marvin, Elton, these are the people that Plas Johnson played. They wanted the best. They got the best. He played with Peggy Lee, with Nat King Cole, Ry Cooder, Rita Coolidge, Bobby Darin, Sam Cooke. He was on the Twist and the Night Away album, although not the single. Neil Diamond on Neil Diamond's Christmas album. B.B. King, Carol King, no relation.
0: And the list goes on.
1: The list goes on also especially to Linda Ronstadt's three albums that she made with Nelson Riddle as well. And so he's harking back to he played with the Nelson Riddle Orchestra on Frank Sinatra's Swing and Session album and others, played on all of Barbara Streisand's albums really in the 60s and 70s, most of the big name stars. And then after he'd made his name kind of with Linda Ronstadt and the Nelson Riddle Band, played on all of her subsequent albums as well. He played on Silk Degrees by Boz Scaggs and Night on the Town by Rod Stewart. He played with Steely Dan, Tom Waits on Heart Attack and Vine, a whole lot of classics with the Wrecking Crew, including, of course, the Beach Boys. Released 16 albums of his own, played in those nightclubs, had just an unbelievable career, and played on these other hits, this very early one from Bobby Day.
0: Wrong one? No, you want to go to Rockin' Robin.
1: We'll go to Rockin' Robin.
0: Okay, beg your pardon. Rockin' Robin, and he's a multi-instrument.
1: And he's playing the piccolo on this one.
0: Really?
1: Yeah.
0: Is that him?
1: Yeah.
0: He's the Robin in Rock and Robin.
1: He is the Robin in Rockin'
0: Robin. He's the Pink Panther in the Pink Panther. He's the Robin in Rockin' Robin.
1: And he... love this bit. Anyway... Also, he not only played the piccolo, not only played the saxophone, but played the flute on this classic song by Neil Young, which was a big hit for Nicolette Larson. He's playing the flute.
0: Triple threat.
1: He played more than three instruments, too.

0: And I think there's a quote about the Pink Panther theme that will be repeated in most of the obituaries today. He says, "The recording session took place at 8 a.m. on a cold winter's morning. We only did two takes. And when we finished, everyone applauded, even the string section. And that's saying something, because they never applaud anything for anyone."
1: So, if you win the string section, you got some chops. Exactly. What an extraordinary thing. And we were discussing before, one of the great achievements in life, I reckon, is to have your work to be absolutely world famous.
0: Yes.
1: And if you've done all these incredible things and no one recognises you in the street.
0: And that's the thing about the whole Wrecking Crew thing, is that these guys played on probably 1,000 hit records and nobody would know. And yet you hear them, they are, it was once described, a mental tattoo for millions. It's those little bits of music. And certainly it's the flute that makes a lot of love. It's a great song, but you listen to the Nicolette Larson version compared with the Neil Young version, it is the flute that just makes it. It's such a wonderful record.
1: Get them to come in and do anything at any time.
0: And they would do it. At the drop of a hat, they are in there, they play their bit, they move on to, you know, Capitol Records, then they come back to the Gold Star Studios or whatever, all over LA, playing three a day, and they just nail it every time.
1: Rod Quinn, our radio equivalent of the Wrecking Crew. Bring him in anywhere to do anything, and he will deliver. Thank you very much.
0: Thanks, Tom.
1: Paying tribute to the extraordinary musician, Plas Johnson, not just the sax, the piccolo, the flute, and far more besides, as we check the roads.
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1: Traffic. Afternoon, Lisa Kowalski.
3: Good afternoon, Dom. We have heavy delays through Mosman this afternoon after a bus and car collided on Spit Road northbound approaching Parowee Road. The M4 outbound starting to build after an earlier multi-vehicle crash at Roper Road. Over to Austral, a multi-vehicle crash on Bringelly Road westbound at Browns Road. And an earlier breakdown in Darlinghurst on the eastern distributor off-ramp to the Cross City Tunnel has been cleared, but lingering delays still remain. From ATN, I'm Lisa Kowalski.
1: Thanks very much, Lisa. Somebody texts in, "Oh, you're playing my ringtone. My daughter recorded the Pink Panther on her sax in the acoustically cool bathroom 10 years ago as a Mother's Day gift. It still makes so many people smile, as does Rod Quinn," I'm gathering from the text line. No surprise there either. You're on 702 ABC Sydney. Dom Knight with you. For drivers, we check in with Adam Story in the newsroom. Hi, Adam.
4: Hi, Dom. Hollywood actor and director Rebel Wilson has been cleared of defamation against the lead actor on her film The Deb. Charlotte McGuinness had sued Miss Wilson in the federal court over a series of social media posts which accused the young actor of recanting a complaint of sexual assault to further her own career. Origin Energy says it's investigating a security breach that may have affected customer data. The energy provider says it does not believe the impacted data includes customer credit or bank card details. And borrowers are being warned to brace for at least one more interest rate rise before the end of the year. Rising oil prices and a softening housing market are factors that will be considered by the bank board when it meets next month. More news at 4 o'clock.
1: How many more notches have we got on the belt? I guess we will find out. Those with houses anyway. Get the chance. Sounds like it's currently 20 degrees in the city, 20 in Camden, 20 in Gosford, 10 in Katoomba, 20 in Parramatta, 18 in Penrith and 20 in Cronulla. For the rest of the day, light winds, an overnight minimum of 9 degrees. Tomorrow, a range of 9 to 20 in the CBD, 7 to 21 in Penrith, sunny light winds as well. And on Friday, 7 to 17 in the CBD, and a range of 5 to 18 in Penrith and sunny. So yeah, lots of 20 degree maximums. It doesn't really feel like winter all the time, does it? At least in the middle of the day. 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
1: Who's due back on Monday, by the way. You'll have Sarah Garrity with you on Thursday and Friday, and I'll talk to you next on Saturday morning for Saturday Brekkie. Former Socceroos captain Paul Wade has revealed a diagnosis of probable chronic traumatic encephalopathy. Otherwise known as CTE. He made the announcement earlier today. He said he was diagnosed in late 2024 with a suspected case of the disease. Here's a little bit of what he said.
7: I don't feel any different. You know, I know my memory's going, but
5: preparing to do a gig now, and I've done this so many times, for me to get all my slides and all my thoughts in order takes me so long, because I've got that slide. Yeah, that's the message. That's the story with... What was the message? What was the story? It's gone. That's why it's taken me so long. And I've been told by a number of people that I become a little bit short-tempered, just snapped a bit. So mood swings were pointed out. Well, you've never done that before. And then you just think, yeah, there is something wrong here. And it takes somebody else to point it out to you. And eventually, you just got to resign to the fact that, yeah, you know what, I better go and get this sorted out. Something's not right.
1: The man known as Mr. Socceroo, former national captain Paul Wade, speaking there about his diagnosis with a probable CTE. His doctor is neurologist Dr. Rowena Mobbs. She's one of Australia's leading experts on concussion and CTE. Dr. Rowena Mobbs, good afternoon.
7: Good afternoon.
1: Sad news for Paul Wade, and our thoughts with him and his family. How does playing soccer lead to CTE? What kinds of aspects of the game are traumatic for the brain?
7: So, yes, it is indeed sad news for Paul and his family and the community as a whole. But, yeah, we want to understand this more. We know that repeated heading in particular, and I think in the old days they used to string the leather ball, you know, the very heavy leather ball up in the garage and head it 200 times a day for training, plus the actual training and then the actual games. You know, it's this repetitive, silent, microscopic brain injury that's the problem. And eventually those inflammatory injuries trigger off somehow a dementia process. Of CTE.
1: You mean the medicine balls they used to head in the gym? Is what they used to do? Gosh.
7: Oh no, I mean the leather soccer ball itself.
1: Just the soccer ball.
7: So they were heavy balls. They were particularly heavy in the rain, I'm told. And,
1: oh yeah.
7: And even though we've got modern soccer balls now, you know, they fly through the air faster. So it could still be a trouble, and it is a worry.
1: I know from my own extremely mediocre career of playing soccer that if you don't catch the ball in the right part of your forehead, it can be really quite painful. But what these blows are doing to the brain seems to be quite troubling. Now, Paul Wade's very bravely come forward and shared his story and wants his experience to raise awareness of concussion and brain health. Look, it's firmly on the agenda today, Rowena.
7: Yes, absolutely. He's coming forward really to say to two things to other people. Look, it's okay to come forward, go see a doctor, go get help. There is help available, and we can reasonably diagnose this form of dementia in life. Not 100%, but reasonably by an expert. The second thing is Paul has called for action from Football Australia, from the contact and collision sports and codes to really clamp down on repetitive head injury and reduce that risk. So what we can do is reduce training burden. We can delay the headers in kids, especially entering the sports, maybe ban it under 12 is what's happened over in the UK.
1: Oh, really?
7: Yeah, indeed. You know, why do you, what we're looking for is pushing the skill, learnt skill of heading and in other codes, tackling as late as possible. When can you learn that skill at the later stage and then minimise the risk in training as well after that?
1: Yeah, okay. And so, in terms of when the injuries are suffered that lead to the most damage, is it in youth or is it really at any time during a soccer career?
7: Yeah, so it's thought to be the accumulation over the years. And for Wadey, I mean, he played from 4 to 34. You know, that's 30 years of exposure solidly, year after year. And that's not an uncommon history out in the bush and playing footy. You know, you don't have to be a professional top player to get CTE. Although that said, not everyone, of course, will develop this dementia. So we don't want to be alarmist. We want to deconstruct fear, but we want to construct care and support around players and families who are worried. And indeed, other circumstances like domestic violence or military blast exposure. Those are the forms of CTE that we see.
1: Dr. Rowena Mobbs is with us, neurologist and expert in concussion and CTE, talking about the diagnosis of probable CTE for former Socceroo captain Paul Wade. It's 20 minutes to 4 on 702 ABC Sydney, and my name is Dom Knight. So for the parents listening who are wondering, perhaps as I did when I was a kid, having chosen soccer over rugby codes, thinking that it's safer, is less contact and so on. Avoiding headers below the age of 12 sounds like an interesting approach. What else can be done?
7: Yeah, so I think we need research here because we need to understand what's the comparison of code to code. How much are we dealing with in Australia? What are the risks our kids are entering? And of course, sport is so good in so many ways. It lowers cardiovascular risk and therefore vascular dementia risk. You know, it's got so many benefits. But I think we need the government, who have already acted well on CTE for education and support, but now we need funding for that research to understand where we're at on each of the codes. What can be done as a parent is you just can consider the overall exposure of that child. We love these sports for what they are, but where can we minimise that risk? And I think the school should offer non-contact collision options during the winter months, for example. There shouldn't necessarily only be a choice of contact sport versus contact sport.
1: Yeah, it's so interesting, isn't it? I mean, tip footy is a lot of fun without the tackles. Perhaps there's a soccer version of that, or just without the headers. It's interesting that you say it's to do with the repeat stress on the brain of heading the ball and the other forms of kind of head collision. It's just the decades potentially of doing it. And there was a moment in the World Cup final actually where Mikel Merino of Spain copped a ball from Lionel Messi, who was shooting for goal, firmly in the face. It really was a very intense blow. So in terms of the balance between kind of intense blows and repetition, the current research is that it's repetition, you're saying. Can we do more to explore exactly what's going on? Is this some of the research you want to see?
7: Well, the research

0: has largely been done on that cumulative exposure, largely out of Boston with the NFL players. So you can have 10 or 100 concussions, but maybe not end up with CTE. And as I said, not all players will get it anyway over a 30-year career. But it's really the thousands, probably tens of thousands of hits. And the brain doesn't always tell you with symptoms, or you might not recognize the symptoms of the injury. And microscopically, for which we don't have a good test for, to show concussion on a microscopic level yet. Yeah. But this is all thought to be adding up, and you know, the brain is moving and shaking despite headgears or helmets. You know, it doesn't appear to make a solid difference on that front as yet from the research. So we want to see action on concussion, but we want the codes to act on CTE risk too.
1: So we know that some codes have made changes to try and address this. The NRL's banned high tackles, and they now conduct the head injury assessments in the game. That's quite commonplace in that code. Have we done enough, do you think, in some of the other football codes, because where this has been more on the agenda? I mean, there's been a lot of discussion about CTE in rugby league, for instance.
0: Yeah, I don't think we've done enough yet. We could always improve, couldn't we? And we want we're seeing these legends now of the game being leaders in this space. We want the code leadership and admin to now follow, along with the support of the government, investment in research and the community, with medical expertise but sporting expertise. So what more can we do to lower the risk? There are more steps, I'm sure. And you see actually at the minute quite a difference between the training minutes exposure in one code versus another. Mm. Could the codes talk together? I don't know. Could we have a round table here? Could we see progress together is what it's about. No fear about this, but just dealing with it reasonably and practically as a community.
1: Interesting you said there too, that that the headgear doesn't really make much of a difference. You do see people wearing those padded head protection pieces in various codes, but and I've talked about this before, the jury is still out somewhat, isn't it, on the extent to which they actually help.
0: Yeah, I fear there may not be that much difference. Maybe it'll reduce symptoms. Maybe the testing for concussion is very nascent. You know, we don't have really good markers of concussion, and symptoms are one thing, as I've already said. So even in the research, you could say, well, one headgear or whatever might reduce those symptoms, but has it actually made a difference on a microscopic level? The brain's still shaking a lot in those tackles, so I fear it may not make a big difference.
1: Okay, so more work to be done there, but look, credit to Paul Wade for coming forward and discussing this. It must be enormously hard for him to deal with all this. And thank you for explaining the diagnosis and what's going on. And certainly for anyone involved in soccer, look, this is firmly on the agenda. The heading and the repetition over decades of this sort of stuff can potentially have a long-term impact. And we really hope the research finds a way out of this, but we're not there yet. Thank you for your time.
0: Thank you. And I'd just like to add, anyone worried about CTE can call 1-800-199-955. That's for Connectors Australia.
1: That's very useful. Can you give us the number again?
0: Yes, 1-800-199-955.
1: Connectors Australia. Okay. Thank you very much.
0: Thank you.
1: Dr. Rowena Mobster, who's a sports neurologist and one of Australia's leading experts on concussion and CTE.
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1: Oh, this has been a lot of fun this week. 702 ABC Sydney's giving you the chance to win ABC Sydney's golden ticket to some of the biggest events in Sydney. And the code word you need for today is CUP. Make sure you tune in after five and we'll give you the chance to call through and your chance to go into the draw to win. And you'll need that word. That word is CUP for this program at this point in time. We'll choose a caller randomly. Whether you're tuning in on the radio or ABC Listen, you've got an equal chance to win. The events are pretty spectacular this time around. The Lord of the Rings in concert at the ICC Darling Harbour. Come Alive, The Greatest Showman. Circus Spectacular at the Entertainment Quarter. Katie Noonan performing Jeff Buckley's Grace, one of my favourite albums, at Night at the Barracks in Manly.

0: And the Rugby League World Cup, i.e. our code word, Australia versus New Zealand game at the Sydney Football Stadium. 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
0: Thanks everyone who's been texting in and calling throughout the program. Yeah, 1300 222 702. If you want to join the conversation, lots of fans of Rod Quinn around, as we all are, coming in and chatting about all things saxophone. The remarkable Plaz Johnson. And we thought we'd showcase some more of his talent. This is the sax player who recorded the legendary Pink Panther theme composed by Henry Mancini. Let's hear Lot of Love.

0: Nicolette Larson's 1978 hit, Lot of Love, written by Neil Young and featuring the remarkable musician Plas Johnson on flute. He's just passed away at the age of 94 and known best of all for that iconic saxophone riff on the Pink Panther theme, which Rod Quinn was telling us all about just about half an hour ago here on 702 Drive.
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2: Filling in for Thomas O'Reilly.
0: Have you been watching the new series of reality TV series Alone? You know, that one where contestants are essentially just left by themselves. They've got to make do the best they can. They've got to find whatever they can to eat. It's kind of a romantic notion, isn't it? The idea of being self-sufficient, living off the land and just wandering around and finding the stuff that you can, just wild greens, whatever it might be. Some are very good at this. And, of course, there's a lot of Indigenous knowledge in this area here in Australia. But you do need to be careful. Associate Professor Julian Cox is a microbiologist from the University of New South Wales, and he's got some tips if you're considering going out and giving it a go, doing some foraging for your dinner. And, hey, in this time of cost of living pressures, these tips could be very useful. Associate Professor Julian Cox, good afternoon.
3: Good afternoon, Dom.
0: Now, I think if there's one thing we've all learnt in recent years is that you need to keep an eye out for death cap mushrooms. That point, I think, has been well made.
3: Well, yes, but people still go out looking for mushrooms, and year after year, particularly in places like the ACT and Victoria, we still see people getting ill and the occasional death, you know, notwithstanding, of course, the Beef Wellington case.
0: Yes, indeed. But I remember perhaps a little over a decade ago, someone who died after foraging and picking up a death cap mushroom. And I have to confess, even despite all the media coverage of that case, I still wouldn't be confident telling a death cap mushroom from a regular mushroom if I was fossicking around in the wild looking for things to eat.
3: Well, that's part of the problem, that people go out and sort of see something. They're not familiar enough. They're not expert enough to discern. And so you end up maybe picking some field mushrooms and then maybe a death cap along with it. And for a decent-sized death cap, half a cap is enough to kill an adult.
0: Yeah, so there's a cautionary example if one is needed in this space. So how do we approach this? How do we know what we can forage and what we should leave be?
3: Well, I think this is the issue that we sort of, you know, if you think about risk and return, we have to think, okay, maybe I'm foraging for, I don't know, pig face at the beachside, and that might be safe. The pig face is not going to kill you, but, you know, if some animal has dropped feces on there and there's some bad bugs, that could potentially still make you sick. And, of course, at the other end, we have the good old death cap where one wrong choice and life is over.
0: Mm. Yeah, and the stakes are pretty high in that case. And so perhaps the I guess, romantic notion of going and finding your own dinner in the wild is not one that we should all pursue, at least not without a great deal of expertise. I mean, on Alone, for instance, people are going and picking berries and things like that. I remember as a kid picking, there were some very tasty-looking red berries I found in a bush at one point that my mother was very keen to stop me from eating because she said they were poisonous.
3: And I guess, you know, when I remember being a kid and seeing deadly nightshade, as the name goes, and you've got those beautiful, shiny, blue-black berries. And as a kid, you think, oh, they're fairly attractive. And it's the same with something like the fly agaric, another mushroom, where it's got that bright red cap with the little white spots on. And kids are naturally curious and think, oh, that looks nice. Maybe it tastes good. Put it in your mouth. Now, that may not kill, but certainly could make someone, particularly a kid, very sick. And you use the word romance. I think this is the issue that we face. You know, shows like Alone, restaurants that promote foraging, local produce out of the forest and things. There is a certain amount of romance. And, of course, as those restaurants gain popularity, it basically reinforces the idea in the public that, hey, you know, maybe we can do this too, go and find our own stuff and serve up a nice forage dinner for friends at home. But there's always that danger that it's something that's toxic or indeed it's been contaminated when, you know, if we buy the equivalent commercial produce, there are many more controls around that.
0: Microbiologist, Associate Professor Julian Cox joins us now from UNSW. Are there any instances where cooking things will help? Is that a not that I'm asking you to give advice that you know, people take their life in their hands, and we won't put that responsibility on you. But in scientifically speaking, does cooking remove toxins in some cases?
3: Well, if we're talking bad bugs, you know, a good cook will certainly kill, let's say, salmonella. But if we're talking about chemical toxins, many of them are remarkably stable, and cooking certainly won't destroy them. And again, you know, that wonderful mushroom duxelle around the beef Wellington is case in point, that's something that's being baked, brought to quite high temperature, yet the toxin in the death cap still remained.
0: Okay, well, we'll talk to someone in a moment who has an app that checks whether things are dangerous. But in terms of your approach, you're advising extreme caution here, aren't you?
3: Yeah, look, I think food safety is always, you know, a principle of abundance of caution. So thinking, you know, if there's a doubt, then don't. And again, if you think that something like death caps at that end are absolutely life-threatening, then, you know, do you really want to take that risk, or are you better off to sort of go to your retail store and buy one of many types of mushrooms these days? You know, we're not stuck with the good old field mushroom.
0: We've got a supply chain, don't we?
3: Yeah, exactly. And when you look at the production that goes on behind that, the controlled conditions, the likelihood of something foreign getting in there and being toxic is negligible, whereas going out in the field, well, you know, it's proven that, you know, we see again year in, year out, at least some cases of at least illness and the occasional death from death caps.
0: Okay. I think that in, at least for me, the romance that was there for foraging may have evaporated somewhat. Julian, thank you very much for your time and for illuminating this for us.
3: My pleasure, Dom.
0: That's Associate Professor Julian Cox there from UNSW on 702 ABC Sydney. We've got Vince has rung up about this app, though. Hello, Vince.
4: How do you do, Dom?
0: Now, you've got an app that you can use to take photos of things and try and figure out what's going on.
4: Yeah, well, it tells you, like, if you don't know what the plant is, you take a picture of it and it scans it and it tells how the plant is, if it's healthy and all that, or to avoid it as well.
0: I've seen some of these things, yeah, in my backyard trying to figure out if something's a weed or not. But I haven't used it to decide whether to eat something.
4: No, with the weeds, it's good with the weeds and all that sort of stuff, you know, but I usually take a picture of a tree or something like that. I'm going for a walk and it just tells me what type of tree it is. But I have taken pictures of, you know, the mushrooms that grow out of the grass and what you see after a lot of rain and all that. It sort of tells you, just that alarm bells come up straight away. It says, no, don't go near this thing.
0: Do you trust the app? Have you eaten things that you've scanned?
4: Yep. I trust the app. Yeah, I do. I've had it for a couple of years now, actually.
0: Okay. Well, you're still with us, Vince. That's something. Have you seen mushrooms out there that it flagged as too dangerous?
4: They've taken pictures of them. I've got a golf course near my place and take this walk through there, and there's pictures. I just take pictures. But I don't go foraging for mushrooms. I go for the tried and trusted Swiss browns or whatever.
0: I'd be interested to know if anyone's ever had a ping on a death cap and gone, well, there, but for the grace of the app, go I.
4: I've never come across one, no, but I don't go near mushrooms anyway. I don't, you know, I'm not that sort of an expert.
0: Fair enough.
4: I'll tried and trusted, yeah.
0: Okay, but you've got something out of the app. That's good to know that there are options there. But look, a downloader beware as with all these things. Thank you very much, Vince.
4: Not a problem. Have a good day, Dom.
0: After the news, Rebel Wilson has won a defamation case brought against her by the actor of In the Deb, the film that she directed. We'll find out more details after the news. We'll also take a look at the day in finance and sport here on 702 ABC Sydney. Dom Knight with you, filling in for Thomas Arete. Plus, we'll read out the code word again for the golden ticket. More of that after the news. It's 4 o'clock here at 702.
5: At Adam Story with ABC News. A judge has ruled Hollywood star Rebel Wilson did not defame a lead actor in a film she directed. Sean Terry Goodwin has the details.
6: Actor Charlotte McGuinness, who starred in the film The Deb, accused Rebel Wilson of defaming her in social media posts in 2024. Ms. Wilson accused Ms. McGuinness of walking back a claim of sexual harassment in exchange for career opportunities. The young actor claimed those posts damaged her reputation. Justice Elizabeth Raper found that imputation wasn't defamatory and didn't cause harm to her reputation. She found that if it had, Rebel Wilson has still proven that the claim was substantially true. Charlotte McGuinness has been ordered to pay Ms. Wilson's legal costs. Rebel Wilson posted on social media after the judgment, thanking the Australian legal system and saying she was looking forward to moving on.
5: The federal opposition leader says the government should pull out all the stops to prevent an Australian-born Islamic State group fighter from returning home. The Australian newspaper is reporting that Tarek Kamla, known as Dr. Jihad, who was presumed dead, is one of 13 Australian men imprisoned in an Iraqi jail and hoping to return home. The government hasn't confirmed the reports, but says it won't provide any assistance to the group, warning some will face the full force of the law. Angus Taylor says Labor must commit to preventing the return of the cohort to Australia.
7: ISIS is a brutal organisation, and anyone who has been part of it and has been offshore as part of it should not be coming back to our country. The Labor Party should not be rolling out the red carpet for anyone like this.
5: Nearly a dozen dolphins have died off Western Australia's south coast after stranding themselves in shallow water at a harbour in Albany. The Department of Biodiversity, Conservation and Attractions confirmed one dolphin died early yesterday morning, with seven others found dead this morning. Three remaining dolphins were euthanised based on veterinary advice. While the cause of the breaching is unclear, the animals will be tested for bird flu out of an abundance of caution. A shark alert for the area has also been put in place. Origin Energy says it's investigating a security breach that may have affected customer data, but the energy provider says it does not believe the impacted data includes customer credit card or bank details. The federal government is under increasing pressure to lower the tobacco excise so the industry can properly be regulated. Sam Wilkinson reports.
8: Prices for legal tobacco have almost tripled since 2016, driven by steep increases in the excise, which experts blame for creating a black market that has spiralled out of control. Rowan Pike is a former AFP officer and also set up the Australian Border Force's tobacco strike team. He's told the National Press Club the refusal to acknowledge mistakes has become the greatest obstacle in solving the crisis.
9: We need to act now, and the most impactful thing we could do in the short term is to lower the excise rate.
8: The comments come a week after new data found that around 80% of cigarettes and other nicotine products consumed in Australia were illegal.
5: The US Secretary of State Marco Rubio says Washington is still willing to engage with Tehran despite an 11th consecutive night of US strikes on Iran. The US has also confirmed a third service member is believed to be dead following Friday's attack on a base in Jordan, bringing the death toll to 18 US service members since the war began. Iranian authorities say US strikes in just the past 3 weeks have killed at least 50 people and wounded more than 500 others. Mr. Rubio was told a meeting of Southeast Asian foreign ministers that Iran is not serious about talks.
10: Once again, the United States is always committed to diplomacy. We are open-minded and always willing to engage in negotiated settlements of differences, and that remains true in the case of Iran.
5: And the Ukrainian President Volodymyr Zelensky has dismissed Ukraine's top general in one of the biggest shakeups of the military leadership since the start of Russia's full-scale invasion. BBC's Paul Adams has more.
11: President Zelensky has replaced him with a new, younger commander-in-chief, Mykhailo Dropati, a man in his mid-40s, thought to be a good friend of the ousted defence minister, Mykhailo Fedorov. Mr. Fedorov has put out a statement of his own, calling the appointment a breath of fresh air. That will be good news for President Zelensky, because he will be hoping that will take the sting out of the protests. We still don't know exactly what the fate of Mr. Fedorov himself is. We know President Zelensky has offered him some kind of position. We don't know what exactly. Supporters of Mr. Fedorov will want to know a bit more about that, and I'm guessing discussions are still going on.
5: The weather for the remainder of the afternoon: isolated showers about the southern inland plains and adjacent western slopes and ranges, tending to be scattered on the far southern ranges. Sunny in Sydney this afternoon, sunny tomorrow, a top of 20, and sunny on Friday, a top of 17. That's ABC News at 4:05.
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0: Thomas is back on Monday. Now, The Deb was Rebel Wilson's first movie as director, but what she described as a fun girl power film has been rather overshadowed by a defamation suit that she has won. We're about to find out exactly what the basis is of her victory in court a short while ago. In another courtroom over in Delhi, the Chief Justice of India referred to unemployed youth as cockroaches. Now, student protesters have embraced that term, launching a satirical cockroach Janata party whose name parodies the ruling BJP. But the current anti-government rallies have turned quite violent on the streets of Delhi. Police have been using batons and tear gas. What's at the heart of it? And what are the chances of a peaceful resolution? We'll have the day in federal politics with Tom McElroy from The Guardian. There's been a lot of debate today about Pauline Hanson's comment that domestic violence is a two-way street. We'll get to that a little bit later on as well. First of all, though, we will check traffic for your commute home.
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12: Traffic.
0: Hello, Bronwyn Martin.
14: Hello, Dom. At Redfern, one westbound lane of Cleveland Street is closed. Just past Pitt Street, there's been a car crash there. Now there are tow trucks in the left lane working to clear that crash, so you'll need to merge into the right lane to get past. Traffic fairly heavy through there. At Mossman, all the northbound lanes of Spit Road have reopened on the approach to the Spit Bridge after a multi-vehicle crash a little earlier. That crash has been cleared. Traffic still fairly heavy.

0: 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There was a medical emergency at Holsworthy a little earlier, so just make sure you listen to the announcements, check the information displays. And buses are replacing T7 Olympic Park Line trains between Lidcombe and Olympic Park. That's because of some planned track work. You can find more information on the Transport app or at transportnsw.info. 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
1: 10 years ago, Rebel Wilson won a defamation case against Bauer Media, the then publisher of Women's Day and New Weekly. She was eventually awarded about $500,000 in damages. Now today, she successfully defended a defamation action brought against her by an actor who starred in The Deb, her first film as a director. Charlotte McInnes lost the case today. Federal court justice dismissed the case with the hearing in Sydney. ABC News' Isabel Rowe has been covering it for us. Isabel, good afternoon.
4: Hi, Dom.
1: This is quite a complex case, wasn't it? The series of social media posts at the heart of it, not always easy to follow exactly what was said when and what it all meant.
4: Yes, it is difficult to follow. Let's do our best. Basically, this case was brought by Charlotte McInnes. She was the lead actress on this movie, The Deb, which is Rebel Wilson's directorial debut. Charlotte McInnes claimed that Rebel Wilson posted some stories to her Instagram that were defamatory. And the stories were defamatory apparently because they were saying that Charlotte McInnes had made it complaint about a sexual harassment issue which happened during the filming of the movie, and then recanted that complaint or took it back essentially because she wanted to further her career or get more acting jobs. That was what Charlotte McInnes claimed was defamatory, and she took action in the federal court. This particular incident of sexual harassment was something that happened in Bondi Beach in 2023. It was a situation where she and a producer on the movie, a woman, ended up in a bath together in this woman's apartment. What has happened today is that Justice Raper has essentially found that incident happened in whatever bizarre way, that Charlotte did make a complaint to Rebel Wilson about it, and then found that she probably did walk it back to get some form of further acting jobs or further ingratiate herself with this producer, and basically knocked back Charlotte McInnes' case and found that, yeah, she has not been defamed.
1: Yeah, so just important to clarify that Rebel Wilson wasn't involved in the incident at the core of this. It was Rebel Wilson's posts about it that were the subject of the litigation.
4: That's right. So Rebel Wilson, inferred in some of these posts on her own social media, on the Deb's account social media, that Charlotte McInnes had gone on to get, you know, a successful recording career, which she has done, that some of the work that she had got was through Amanda Ghosh, this producer who has connections in the music industry. Essentially, Justice Raper has found that, you know, that it is likely that Charlotte McInnes did recant that story, that she found that she probably did make that complaint to Rebel Wilson, and that, you know, Rebel Wilson was acting on that complaint. And so she found that, you know, there was no claim for damages, that the case essentially has been thrown out.
1: Okay. And Justice Elizabeth Raper summarised her reasons. Any other reasons? I think the issue of serious harm came up, didn't it?
4: She said that even if there was a finding of defamation, that there was no proof of serious harm being caused. And she talked about the fact that Charlotte McInnes has since had, you know, a somewhat successful recording career for a young woman. She's 27. She's since, released some songs with Warner Music. She is in this movie, The Deb, which has been released in Australia and will be released in the US next month. And so she found essentially that there was no proof that any harm had been caused to this young woman's career as a result of any of these posts. And so the case was dismissed.
1: Yeah, it's interesting that in recent reforms to defamation, this notion of a serious harm needing to be established has been added as a criterion. So that's obviously an issue in this case, Isabel. Now, neither Charlotte McInnes or Rebel Wilson were in court for the decision today, but Rebel Wilson has issued a statement.
4: She has, yeah. So this has come via...

0: her PR team. It says, I'm grateful the court has taken the time to carefully consider the evidence and reach its decision. This has been a long process, and throughout I have tried to stay grounded in my values and what I believe was right. I'm thankful that process has now reached its conclusion. She goes on to say she always believed in the importance of telling stories that reflect real experiences and give people the opportunity to see themselves represented. And she talks about the movie The Deb that she's been passionate about. She's also posted to her social media sort of similar comments, you know, celebrating this win and saying that, you know, that she has maintained all along that she believed that there had been an incident on her movie production and that she was dealing with it as she should.
1: And Charlotte McInnes has been ordered to pay Rebel Wilson's costs here. Have we heard anything from her since the decision?
0: We haven't, no. Charlotte McInnes's lawyer during the trial was the high-profile lawyer Sue Chrysanthou. She wasn't here in court today, but another more junior barrister was. He didn't speak outside court. We haven't heard anything yet from Charlotte McInnes on her social media or from a PR team.
1: Okay, so I guess we'll see if she wants to comment in due course. Nevertheless, yes, Rebel Wilson's second victory in a defamation case and a high-profile one at that. Isabel, thank you very much.
0: You're welcome.
1: Isabel Rowe there from ABC News. It's 13 minutes past four on 702 ABC Sydney.
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1: And text in from David, who says, look, I watched some of that defamation case and in my view, nobody came out smelling like roses, win, lose or draw. As I've told people over my 30 years as a lawyer, avoid court if you possibly can. Look, yeah, it's a pretty grueling process for all involved, it seems. And certainly there have been other defamation cases in recent times where the point's been made that sometimes defamation suits have few victors, if any, no matter who technically wins the judgment. So an interesting one there with Rebel Wilson.
2: 702 Drive with Dom Knight.
4: Filling in for Thomas O'Reilly.
1: I wonder if you've been following events on the streets of, well, particularly New Delhi in India. With the movement, it's got quite a memorable name. It's the cockroach movement, it's what it's been called. It began as a satirical response to some derogatory comments from India's Chief Justice, commenting on the country's youth, and I think some unemployed youth in particular described them as cockroaches. And other young people kind of leaned into this and embraced it with pride and launched what they called the CJP, the Cockroach Janata Party, a kind of parody of Narendra Modi's ruling BJP. But things have gotten serious in recent days. Thousands of protesters have marched on India's parliament and there have been bans on protests and police have reacted with batons and tear gas. And the protesters have been demanding the resignation of the education minister. Tell us more. Manan Luthra joins us, writer at Indian Link. Manan, hello.
5: Good afternoon, Dom. Great to be with you.
1: Good to have you with us. So take us back into that moment where the judge made those comments that started this whole thing. He wasn't intending to start a protest movement, was he?
5: Well, you're right, Dom, and they're fascinating creatures, aren't they, cockroaches? I feel like as soon as you find one, more begin popping out of the woodwork.
1: And so what was the original case about? Where did this all begin?
5: So this all begins with a frustration with the incumbent government in India and young people being fed up with a system that doesn't support them. So a few months ago, a huge medical entrance exam was cancelled in India after its questions were leaked. Now, Dom, education in India is the key to escaping poverty. According to the World Bank, almost 24% of the Indian population, which is around 354 million people, live in poverty, getting by on just $6 Australian a day. Now, the vast majority of those people don't have a university degree, and with no universal government welfare, they can't escape their situation. A university degree changes all of that, because at the very least, a first-year graduate is earning triple or quadruple that amount per day.
1: Okay.
5: And that's money for the...
1: Yeah,
5: that's money for the graduate, for the family, and for the whole village. It's really important to get an education in India.
1: A means of social transformation and of self-betterment. And so that makes the position of education minister a high-profile one in a country like India, Manan.
5: Absolutely, it does. It's a position of huge responsibility, not just for, obviously, the delivery of education to all of those people, but for the betterment of the Indian economy as well. And so there's real pressure on, in this instance, the 2 million Indian children who sat those medical entrance exams to perform. And when that exam was cancelled, that pressure that they faced and that loss of opportunity sparked emotion, outrage, protests, and 12 suicides.
1: Oh my goodness.
5: Following, okay. Yeah, this is a serious issue. And following the cancellation of that medical entrance exam and the protests which followed, the Chief Justice of India, Surya Kant, described unemployed young Indians as cockroaches who, failing to find jobs, turned to social media, journalism and activism to attack the system.
1: I do need to mention Lifeline's available on 13 11 14 or lifeline.org.au if this conversation has raised anything for you, because this can be very upsetting. I mean, the notion that these life-changing exams would be taken off the table would be concerned. But certainly the clashes in the streets, Manon, have been concerning too. There's been violence and police, as I said, have been using batons and tear gas.
5: Absolutely. And thank you for mentioning Lifeline. The protests came from the response to those medical exams and what the Chief Justice of India said. Now, the term cockroach comes from that X post and has now been put into sort of a comical twist by Abhijit Dibke, who responded to that post with, "What if all cockroaches came together and started this Cockroach Janata Party," which is a play on the name of the Bharatiya Janata Party. It's not a political party, rather it's considered a youth movement. And the protests just exemplify the way that people feel, young people in particular, feel like the government has abandoned them and hasn't served their needs over the 14 years that they've been in power. The protests over the past few days have really sprung up as a result of the treatment of an individual called Sonam Wangchuk, who's an engineer and a key voice in the Cockroach Janata Party. You might remember that Mahatma Gandhi went on hunger strike numerous times. So too has Sonam Wangchuk. Whereas Gandhi's longest hunger strike was only 21 days, Wangchuk's hunger strike currently is running at 24 plus days. And 4 days ago, he was removed from a protest site in Delhi and taken to hospital by the police. He's not the only person on hunger strike, and he's not the only protester, but the response to how he was treated and the response to the limited response from the education minister has led to 50,000 protesters marching to India's parliament, demanding the resignation of India's education minister and even its prime minister.
1: So quite a lot of political pressure on the government of Narendra Modi. And we know, of course, that recent elections have been dominated by Modi in a country that generally sees coalitions. The BJP has been governing in its own right for most of Modi's term. To what extent is there pressure on him as a result of this? I mean, it's one thing for thousands of people to take to the streets, but is there any real prospect of, for instance, the education minister resigning or broader repercussions?
5: Well, the education minister just today said that he would address the concerns of the protesters. Exactly what action will come from that, we're not sure. But we know that that pressure on the streets has led to pressure in parliament as well. The opposition leader Rahul Gandhi was briefly detained after accusing Prime Minister Modi of destroying the future of India's youth. And there's also been accusations that the ruling party has pressured X to suspend the CJP's social media accounts. The problem that's being experienced by the government is a lack of attention towards young people. The government tried to fit young people under their foundational agenda of Sabka Saath, Sabka Vikas, which loosely translates to together with all and development for all. But young people in India do not feel like they are a part of that. They do not feel like their voices are being heard or that they are being recognized by this parliament and by the ministers of the ruling party when they take to the streets.
1: Manon Lustre is with us talking about the protests on the streets of particularly New Delhi in India that have turned somewhat violent with clashes between protesters and police, and the education minister's role at the heart of all this. 21 minutes past four on 702 ABC Sydney. And we know that Narendra Modi is wildly popular with many people in India. We know that here in Australia, when he visits, he fills stadia alongside Anthony Albanese. So he has many supporters, but questions have been asked about the place of dissent and the treatment of opposition parties in India and some of the government's responses, as you mentioned, getting accounts suspended and so on, and the extent to which dissent is tolerated, for instance, within the media in India. It sounds as though that's an active debate in India at the moment. We know it's a democracy and a vibrant one, but the extent to which political pluralism is able to thrive at the moment is an interesting question, Manon.
5: Absolutely it is, and it's one of the other areas of concern to the CJP. On top of pushing for educational reform and so on, they're also looking to institute or fight for parliamentary representation for women, greater voting rights, and to have a media that's free from the influence of billionaires and elites.
1: Yep, so an active protest movement with humour at its heart, with lots of cockroach memes during the rounds on social media in India, but with real concerns about the future of the country. Manon, thanks for talking us through it.
5: Thank you so much, Dom.
1: Manon Luthra there, writer at Indian Link. It's 23 minutes past four on 702 ABC Sydney. I might recommend at this point the podcast recently released by my colleague Avani Dias, our former South Asia correspondent, who left rather suddenly after making the podcast Looking for Modi. It's fascinating and well worth checking out if you're interested to know more about India's very popular but at times controversial Prime Minister. Ian Verrind is here to talk finance with the dropping of coins onto the desk, which we always welcome him. Hello, Ian.
6: G'day, Don. How are you?
1: I'm very well. How are the markets?
6: Look, up a bit today, up around about 0.25%. So, you know, we've seemed to have broken out of that funk that we're in for really since the start of the financial year, but no real standouts. I mean, BHP did drive the market today up around about 3%, and the gold miners did okay as well. Look, oil being elevated up at above $91 a barrel has ensured that our energy producers are up there as well. And of course, that follows the Houthis blocking off, reports that they've blocked off exports through the Red Sea. And of course, Saudi Arabia has tried to circumvent the problems it's been having getting oil out of the Gulf by shipping oil across the country in a pipeline, which seemed to be a fairly small pipeline to start with. So they must have done a fair bit of work to up the amount of volume it could take. And they were getting more than half their oil exports out through the Red Sea. That channel seems to have been blocked.
1: They don't have a third sea, do they?
6: They don't have a third sea, and there's no other pipelines either. Mm. So there's a lot of plans to build pipelines, but it takes a bit of time to do that.
1: It certainly does, yeah, but this is dragging on. Who knows how much time they'll have to build more pipelines to get the stuff out there. But, yeah, no easy solution anytime soon, I guess, Ian, on that front. We're all our eyes trained still on the Middle East. Now, it seems as though at some point every ASX company is going to have to deal with a data breach. Origin Energy, the ones in the spotlight today. How concerned should their customers be about their data?
6: Well, there's always a pattern to these things, isn't it? Because, you know, you find out that there's been a data breach and the company, you know, utters some soothing remarks about, look, no need to really worry because there's been, we're certain there's been, no credit card or bank details that have been released. This stage is saying we do not believe there have been any details like that.
1: Right.
6: But, this is a company with 4 million customers and it's critical infrastructure as well, power, and so it is looking serious. You'd have to say the share price fell about 2% this afternoon when this dropped. It would appear that the board was notified earlier in the month by a hacker who suggested that they had all the details for a whole lot of customers. Apparently, a sample of customer records, about 50, were given to them, including names, addresses, emails, phone numbers, bill details, all that kind of stuff. The company then notified the Australian Federal Police, and it's all under investigation at the moment. But really, you're absolutely right. This follows a whole spate of these kind of breaches. We've seen Optus, Medibank, Qantas. It just goes on and on. I mean, I've been thinking that maybe I just should put all my details up on the internet and just, take control of the situation.
1: I stole your phone number years ago. No, but in all seriousness, I mean, I've had my details leaked repeatedly on the dark web. Yeah. And you wonder if there's a link between that and the sus phone calls you get where they know your name, and presumably there is.
6: So I think, yeah, there's no doubt.
1: Scammers abound, don't they?
6: Yeah, there's no doubt that that's where a lot of that information comes from.
1: Yep. Okay. So if you're an Origin Energy customer, just be advised. They haven't said anything yet, but we know how these things go. Perhaps there's

0: more to it. Perhaps not. We hope springs eternal. Now, we know that some companies in the media have made some cuts recently. More may follow.
1: Yeah, look, we've got the profit reporting season. This is the full year profit reporting season coming up, starting next week, really. And this is Australia's biggest companies may well be sharpening their cost-cutting tools, unfortunately. Now, if you look at our performance last year on the stock market, the ASX rose about 2% for the year. So it was hardly what you'd call a spectacular performance, you know, particularly compared to Wall Street and some of these other markets that are dominated by tech stocks. We do a lot of boring things here, like dig dirt out of the ground and put it in ships and send it off.
0: Literally boring, yes.
1: Yeah, and look, for the past 3 years, profits on the ASX have actually gone backwards. Now, they are expected to rise this year, but there's a lot of companies that are looking to try to boost their returns in the year ahead by cutting costs. And that inevitably will mean job losses. It's something the Reserve Bank's had its eye on and been quite concerned about. For really quite some time, as they've each time they've raised interest rates. I mean, in some ways they do want a higher unemployment rate so that there's less demand in the economy, but it obviously involves a lot of pain. And so, you know, what's happened in the half-year results is that any company that had profit forecasts out there that they didn't deliver on were absolutely slammed by investors. You saw share prices for companies like CSL, like major blue-chip companies, absolutely diving when their results didn't match up to what they'd promised.
0: Wasn't the government going to preside over a productivity boom? I'm sure Jim Chalmers said something about that.
1: Well, we had a whole, you know, talk fest about it. But productivity is one of those things. Everybody knows it's a problem, but nobody knows exactly what to do to fix it.
0: Yeah, tricky. And the All Ords and the dollar for today, how are they travelling?
1: So the All Ords today up around about 0.25%, 8,998, and the dollar just below 70 cents today.
0: Oh.
1: 69.99.
0: Oh, we almost made it. Thanks very much, Ian.
1: Thanks.
0: Ian Verinder there, ABC Chief Business Correspondent. Traffic and news in a sec. Just before we do that.
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3: Golden Ticket.
0: Oh, in this time of cost of living pressures, what a fantastic thing to get four double passes to things like the Lord of the Rings in concert at the ICC. Come Alive, the Greatest Showman's Circus Spectacular. Katie Noonan performing Jeff Buckley's Grace and the Rugby League World Cup game, Australia versus New Zealand at the SFS. All you need is the code word CUP. If you want to enter the draw, we'll play that cue to call after 5 o'clock at some point. When we play it, you need to jump on the phones and call 1-300-222-702 and tell me that self-same code word, which is, once again, CUP. Note it down now. And, yeah, later in the show, when we play the cue to call, jump on the phones and you could be in the draw.
3: 702 ABC Sydney.
2: Traffic.
0: Lisa Kowalski, good afternoon.
4: Good afternoon, Dom. In Redfern, watch out for a crash on Cleveland Street and Pitt Street. Delays are looking bumper to bumper all the way back to South Dowling Street. Mossman still absolutely chock-a-block after an earlier bus and car collision on Spit Road northbound approaching Parowee Road. Warwick Farmer trucks broken down on the Hume Highway southbound at Sappho Road. And for clues, watch out for a hazardous dirt spill impacting New South Head Road at Serpentine Parade. And it's a bit of a struggle on the M2 outbound this afternoon, taking almost 30 minutes from the Langcove Tunnel to Windsor Road. From ATN, I'm Lisa Kowalski.
0: Thanks for that, Lisa. We were talking about Rebel Wilson earlier at her victory in the defamation trial earlier this afternoon. And Mark from Waterloo's texted in, Dom, it's not widely understood that defamation law evolved to eliminate duelling. I'm not persuaded it's achieved that aim. Yeah, look, these cases can get pretty fraught, can't they? Still better than duelling, though, let's be honest. Good afternoon to Adam Story in the newsroom.
5: I don't mind a bit of duelling.
0: Okay, there you go. You heard it here. I'll see you at the back after the end of the show.
5: Bring back the duel. As you mentioned, Rebel Wilson has been cleared of defamation against the lead actor on her film The Deb. Charlotte McGinnis sued Miss Wilson in the federal court over a series of disparaging social media posts which accused the young actor of recounting a complaint of sexual assault to further her own career. The One Nation leader, Pauline Hanson, is attracting condemnation for her comments on domestic violence. During a Brisbane radio interview this morning, Senator Hanson said while it was wrong, domestic violence was a two-way street. And the US military has confirmed a third service member is believed to be dead following an Iranian attack on a U.S. base in Jordan on Friday. It brings the total number of U.S. service members killed in the war with Iran to 18. There'll be more news at 5 o'clock.
0: Thank you very much. Adam. Great to have the update there on 702 ABC Sydney.
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2: Dom Knight with you for 702 Drive. Just checking the weather. 19 degrees in the city and 18 in Camden, 17 in Gosford, 9 in Katoomba, 19 in Parramatta, 17 in Penrith and 20 degrees in Cronulla right now. For the rest of today, light winds. There'll be an overnight minimum of 9 degrees. Tomorrow, a range of 9 to 20 in the CBD, 7 to 21 in Penrith. Again, sunny with light winds. And on Friday, a range of 7 to 17 in the CBD and 5 to 18 in Penrith. Sunny once again. And winds turning southwesterly during the day, then becoming light during the afternoon. 702 ABC Sydney, thanks for your calls and texts throughout the afternoon. 1-300-222-702 is the number if you want to join the conversation. You can also text 0467-922-702. I'm curious to get your view. Earlier in the program at 3 o'clock, we talked to public transport expert Sharath Mahendran about the high cost of the Sydney Metro and how it's consistent with other English-speaking countries, funnily enough, and whereas other places such as France, for various complex reasons, have a cheaper cost per kilometre. My thought was, well, if we can get the cost down, maybe we'll build some more metro lines. Where would we build them? Where would you like to see a metro line? James Auckland suggested this was part of a campaign on my behalf to sweep into office and just build metros everywhere on the basis of a metro-led landslide. Look, I'm not running for office. I think no one wants to see me in power. But nevertheless, it's an interesting question as to whether or not we could afford more or whether it's simply too pricey. We need to ration out the public transport. Light rail, also a really interesting thing to think about. And Sharath was saying that, yeah, the light rail line through the CBD and into the east was also really quite expensive per kilometre. So interesting questions as to whether it has to be that way, whether perhaps there's another option, I guess. This will form part of the election campaign in New South Wales early next year, in which I will not be running.
3: He's got the first swing and the catch taken.
4: Out. She scores! Australia at war.
5: And they are the champions.
6: That was extraordinary.
5: Game, set, bingo.
2: It is Patrick Stack time, host of the ABC Sport Daily podcast. Patrick, good afternoon to you.
7: Dom Knight, how are you?
2: So well, but not as well as Nestori Irinkunda. If he manages to get a big transfer on the basis of his World Cup performances.
7: Isn't this absolutely thrilling news? So we should stress we're not there yet. Like, we're in the craziness of the transfer window.
2: It's always mad until the person actually appears in the shirt and signs it. Anything can happen.
7: Yeah, you're absolutely right. The earliest reports, or the most recent reports, I should say, not the earliest reports, suggest that if indeed this move goes through, which would involve Nestori Irinkunda, you know, star Socceroos striker from the FIFA World Cup, moving from Watford over to Sporting Lisbon in Portugal. And, you know, Dom, I feel like Portugal's having a moment right now. It's where all your cool friends are going, you know, like that is European destination of choice. It's warm, the food's beautiful, the culture's great, the people are friendly, and it's relatively cheap.
2: They've got a World Cup coming in just under 4 years, so, you know, go and enjoy it now so you can tell everyone you know Portugal very well when it all happens.
7: And, like, yeah, it looms as a cracking move for Nestori as well. So potentially going to Sporting Lisbon, a Portuguese powerhouse. A lot of people probably haven't heard of them, but they're sort of one of three massive clubs in Portugal, the others being Porto and Benfica. And they've got a history of evolving and developing players and helping them go to the next level. So one of the big things that's sort of come out of the World Cup, and we were talking to Mark Schwarzer about this, about how the Socceroos, this crop of young talent can go to the next level, is trying to find club situations that are going to help them evolve and help them get regular game time. And aside from the fact that it looks as though he's going to be playing in this Portuguese competition, even better still is this is a team that has qualified for Champions League.
2: I was hoping it was a Champions League team. They normally are in the Champions League, Sporting Lisbon, and that will be a wonderful thing. Look, I think we saw, particularly in that wonderful first game for the Socceroos where they won so comprehensively, that just seemed like the new generation. We had, you know, Paddy Beach in goal, the surprise selection over Matty Ryan, the captain. But it just felt as though, you know, the new generation were coming through at a rate of knots. And this sort of thing is going to help, from a selfish Australian perspective, it's going to help us shine in 4 years.
7: It's a big deal financially too. Like if it goes through at the reported sort of level, we're talking about $32 million Australian in terms of transfer fees. Now, not all of that goes to Nestori Nkunda. In fact, only a small sign on bonus does, but his wages will be significant. And it's the biggest transfer for an Australian player in the history of football. So Harry Suter was the largest before that. That came after the 2022 World Cup. Mm. So you can see how these tournaments can really change the player's career.
2: Yeah, the trajectory,
7: Yeah, when you look across that list of players, as you say, there's no shortage of young talent, and you wonder whether they're potentially many more are going to find really attractive, encouraging new situations, whether it's someone like Paul Okon Engsler, who has already signed to move from Sydney FC to Köln, which is a team in the Bundesliga, whether it's someone like, say, Lucas Harrington, who has been linked to Barcelona and a potential move from his major league soccer club. And Colorado Rapids to get over to a club as big as Barcelona at 18, 19 years of age is, you know, you're playing in a whole different sort of league in more ways than one. But yeah, Aaron Kunda, if this one goes through, I guess a lot of us probably have our hearts set on the idea of him moving to the Premier League, and he was linked to clubs like Everton and Hull, and even linked to clubs like Bayer Leverkusen, who are a big team in the Bundesliga. Like, I think, you know, Australians inherently hope to see our guys and girls playing in the top flight in the United Kingdom, because that's where you know, the best sort of do it. But this, at 20 years of age, represents a really encouraging potential development move for a guy who has shown on the world stage just how promising he can be.
2: Well, some of the greats of the past, your Harry Kewells, Tim Cahill and so on, were playing in the Premier League. But it's really, I think, if you're in a Champions League club, you're at the absolute top tier in world football, but also you're getting the experience, Pat. You're getting, you know, week in, week out, you're getting to play against the best players in the world, and almost all of whom at least are in Champions League clubs. And not only will it be great for his career, and he'll become a big star potentially, but also, yeah, when they come back to Australia, having that ability and experience at that top level, we've seen how good that can be with players like Kewell and Cahill. Fingers crossed that Nestori Nkunda continues to succeed, and that other soccerers, I mean, Patrick Beach, surely someone's going to snap him up within a matter of moments. I certainly would if I was a Premier League manager. All right, now, eyes, well, not away from the world stage and onto the Commonwealth stage, the sort of mini version of the world stage. The Commonwealth Games kicks off in Glasgow. The games that Melbourne didn't want begin very shortly. Glasgow was ever so keen.
7: Isn't it kind of wild to think that, you know, the sporting capital of the universe, Victoria, a.k.a. is also known as, you know, like the housing Melbourne,
2: as they call themselves,
7: is effectively spending, I think I'm getting the figures right here, in the vicinity of $1 billion for someone else to hold, like a major tournament. Like, how crazy is that? Like, what an astonishing waste of money. Ultimately Scotland have come to the rescue. They're going to host their second Commonwealth Games in 12 years at Glasgow, and that is going to keep this thing that is nearly 100 years old alive for at least another four. It's obviously a very stripped back version. We're talking about 10 sports across 10 days of competition. I think ultimately 200 plus, maybe 215 gold medals are up for grabs. Athletics and swimming are going to be the big ticket items. Do you care, Tom? Are you going to care when Australia starts, like the gold starts raining down upon us from Friday on?
2: I really enjoy that, I must say. Look, firstly, it's just a nice chance to showcase, let's just be generous and say, a wider range of athletes that we might see at the Olympics. I always enjoy that. I mean, thinking of the likes of Hayley Lewis in the past, who just got a mozzer of Commonwealth Games gold, that was always fantastic. I think it's nice to have that in the same way that you have, you know, your regional cups in various things, Asian cups and European cups. A smaller subset of the world is not a bad thing. And it does tend to mean Australia dominating. And I'm here for that. I watch the Rugby League World Cup, Pat. I don't think of it as being quite as open as the FIFA World Cup, but I'm still, if there's people wearing green and gold and potentially winning gold and shiny things, I am there for it, particularly if there's sports that are just really fun to watch, like athletics and swimming, of course. And look, it's not going to be the biggest ever, but I think it's still a lovely thing.
7: I feel like the Commonwealth Games is like a high school reunion. You don't want to go. You're like, is it, am I seriously going to have to dress up?
2: Come through again?
7: Do I like these people are like, yeah, you know, are proper weirdos. There's a reason I don't hang out with them, you know, day to day, mostly, you know, except for a small subset. And then you get there and it's actually great. You know, you actually end up really enjoying it. Everyone's really lovely. You know, you've got this shared, you know, experiential history. And it's more upside than downside. I do think as well, it's like a sort of, as you sort of say, a stepping stone to further international glory. Like it's a semi-international stage with which you can sort of announce yourself, particularly on the athletics front, because, and let's face it, we're living in a, you know, a golden times for Australian athletics. Like things have rarely been better in my lifetime than they are right now. Yeah, it feels as though like this is the sort of watered down or weakened competition where you can sort of mix it with some of the best from, you know, nations like Jamaica, United Kingdom, England, Canada, etc. Like there is some serious.
8: I mean, you say watered down, Pat Stack. Others might say exclusive, VIP.
7: All about how you frame it.
8: Quick text in from Amanda in Greenwich. I can't confirm this, but Amanda sounds like she knows what she's talking about. She says Patrick Beach secured a 5-year contract with Ligue 1 club ES Troyes or Troy AC in July 2026, transferring from Melbourne City. So there you go.
7: She's absolutely right. They've actually just been promoted from the second tier of French competition. So you suspect they're going to need a good goalkeeper. And
8: yes.
7: You suspect he's going to play. So that's really encouraging for Patrick
8: Beach. Yes. Patrick Beach moving to France. That'd be good fun for him. Very good. Now, so the Commonwealth Games imminent. I'm going to enjoy the Commonwealth Games. And look, you can't have too much sport, except apparently in Melbourne, Patrick. Except apparently in Melbourne. Now, look, to bring the news down a little bit, we'll just reflect a bit more before you go, Pat, because we were talking before about Paul Wade, who's revealed some sad personal news.
7: Yeah, really sad stuff with his probable CTE diagnosis.
8: Mr. Socceroo.
7: Yeah, former Socceroos skipper, often pundit and commentator with the ABC. He's worked with us, alongside us for many years, champion of a bloke on and off the park. Mixed it on the field, you know, in his day with some of the best to do it. I remember him tangling with, you know, Diego Maradona during a World Cup qualifier.
8: That's right. Yeah, 118 games, I think he played in the green and gold.
7: Yeah.
8: Amazing record.
7: And ultimately, the headers that he's been, you know, a hallmark of his career have, according to Paul, taken a significant toll. And I believe you guys spoke earlier in the day to his doctor.
8: Yeah.
7: And it's just tremendously sad because, as I say, just a wonderful person and so impressive that he is taking it upon himself in what must be a troubling and difficult moment to use his voice to build awareness and understanding around something that is traumatic to him.
8: Yeah, look, all the best, as I said before, to him and his family. And we appreciated Dr. Rowena Mobbs joining us with a bit of a cautionary tale, saying more research is needed and just saying perhaps we should look at. And she says, as they do in other places, no headers below the age of 12, for instance, and just thinking about can we make these wonderful codes a bit safer for kids and protect the brains of those involved. But certainly, yeah, the repetition over decades seems to be part of the issue there. My own soccer career was brief and inglorious. I think I might have headed the ball once at one point. Would have liked to have been a bit better at it. But nevertheless, you do think, but as a guy like Paul Wade who gives his all time and time again for club and country, it's really sad to see years later these issues.
7: Yeah, no, short version, it just sucks, mate. Yeah, he's a ripper.
8: It just sucks. He's a ripper. I think you said it all there, Pat. Thanks very much.
7: Cheers.
8: Patrick Sack there from the ABC Sports Daily podcast. It is 14 minutes to 4 here on 702 ABC Sydney. Gerhard in Hurstville says, woohoo, we'll find out that Australia's better in swimming than Botswana and the rest. Gerhard, Aussie gold of any sort is a wonderful thing. My attention's drawn to the Water Polo World Cup in Homebush this weekend. Very exciting stuff. We'll look at covering that on Saturday breakfast. Exciting stuff. I asked you where you wanted to see light rail extended to, by the way, before we head to Canberra for the news in politics. Someone wants to see a metro up the northern beaches to Woi Woi. What, going under the water? I like it. Exciting stuff. Elise says, I wish there were faster train options from the Central Coast to Sydney and beyond. It would make working off the coast more feasible, as well as trying new dining options and attending things like theatre. Look, the fast train is supposedly happening. I talked to people recently about this, and the federal government's keen to build it.
2: and it will initially go to Newcastle. So that's the first path. So, yeah.

0: but it's not going to happen immediately. But nevertheless, yeah, the plan is to build that. I guess we'll see to what extent that happens. Finally, Jen says, can we please extend the light rail beyond Randwick to Maroubra, Malabar, Chifley, Little Bay and beyond? There's so much land out there. Anzac Parade is 4 lanes wide with a centre median strip of trees and grass. So much more opportunity for housing, but a lack of transport lets it down. I can't understand why government and developers haven't taken this up. Well, it's an interesting point.
1: 702 ABC Sydney's Golden Ticket.
2: Golden Ticket. Ticket. Ticket. Ticket.
0: Yes, your chance to get in the draw, which will happen after 5 o'clock. If you ring when we issue the cue to call and ring up with the code word, which is CUP, C-U-P, CUP, as in World Cup, or as indeed Rugby League World Cup, which is one of the things you can win a double pass to if you are this week's winner of the Golden Ticket. So make a note of that and listen for the cue to call here on 702 ABC Sydney, where it is 12 minutes to 5 o'clock.
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7: Put faith in Australians.
8: Not left, not right.
9: They do it again, Mr. Speaker. They won't learn.
4: Let's have a look at yours.
10: We just can't have question time descend into this.
0: Yeah. It's often about question time here in the political cross. Tom McElroy joins us. He's a political editor for Guardian Australia. Hello, Tom.
11: Tom, nice to be with you.
0: Yeah, look, it's so many Toms and Doms on this program of late. Now, look, it's been pretty much Pauline Hanson all week at leading our political conversation, and it's happened again. Pauline Hanson made some comments on 4BC Radio in Brisbane discussing domestic violence. She was asked on air to call it out. Here's what she said.
12: Well, it is wrong, but it's also a two-way street. But I'm not saying that it's just men and women can lose their cool as well. Society is under so much pressure, Gary, than what it used to be, ever has been in the past. And I think today everyone's sitting on a time bomb because the pressures of cost of living and people having to be able to pay the bills, tension that's going on, or if you lose your job or the kids, what's happening with the children these days, everyone is under so much pressure. And it's really hard. I don't think we communicate enough with each other.
0: Pauline Hanson on 4BC this morning. Tom, give us a sense of the broader context of that conversation. Why was she being asked about domestic violence in the first place?
11: I actually don't know the answer to that, Dom. Sorry to start on
0: that.
11: Yeah,
0: no worries.
11: I think it was in relation to the response to Barnaby Joyce earlier in the week. As you say, the focus on One Nation is very strong at the moment, and I think Pauline Hanson's position in the polls means that she's getting a lot of attention and a lot of scrutiny. Mm. Sometimes One Nation love that kind of attention. Like most political parties, they want to be out in front in the media. Other times she can get a bit defensive and a bit arced up with the media, with the press gallery in particular. I think the reaction to these comments is going to probably fall into that latter category. Labor people like the Minister for Women, Katie Gallagher, and Tanya Plibersek, the Labor frontbencher, have criticised Pauline Hanson on these comments, as well as people working in the domestic violence space, essentially saying that describing domestic violence as a two-way street, or suggesting that it's a response to economic pressures or something like that, minimises the problem and makes out like there's a justification for violence. So I think it's going to be an awkward set of politics for Hanson. I wouldn't be surprised if Barnaby Joyce or somebody else comes out to try and clean up the comments for her.
0: Not for the first time this week.
11: No, that's right. That's right. We find ourselves in a bit of a loop, a bit of a cycle, don't we? I think the challenge will be understanding that some voters are interested in Hanson and interested in the way that she speaks, perhaps less like traditional politicians. It must be said, she's been in politics a long time now herself. But yeah, I think on this one, the criticism is that she runs the risk of appearing to justify or minimise some of the actions that people engaging in domestic violence take?
0: Well, it's certainly One Nation's in a whole other league given the strength of their poll numbers, and this has led to a lot more scrutiny, and understandably so. We'll have comments after the news, by the way, from Nicole Yard, who's CEO of the Women's and Girls Emergency Centre. But there are a couple of possible meanings of what she was saying there, Tom. I mean, if you're talking about a two-way street, the first thing I think of is the notion that, some domestic violence is provoked. That's the thing that comes to mind for me in what that metaphor might mean, but then and provoked by the victim, in other words. But then it sounds as though she was widening it to the broader social context and cost of living pressures. That's what she went on to say. But the first thing she said there, Tom, in that clip was made the point, which people sometimes do make, that there are cases where men are victims of domestic violence from women, which, as we know, is a far smaller proportion of cases. But she went straight to that. So there are a couple of versions of that metaphor in the conversation, and I think all three of those potential interpretations some might take issue with.
11: Yeah, and I must say we've been in this position before with answers from Pauline Hanson, with public pronouncements and statements. You have to sometimes unpick them a little bit to understand exactly the breadth of what she's saying. One other element, I mean, if we break it down completely, she does say that domestic violence is wrong. I think it's the latter parts of the statement that have prompted this criticism. She's previously alluded to a history of domestic violence in her own life, and I think she made similar comments today. I think as we become more aware of the things that drive domestic violence and become more aware of the lasting damage that it can do, it's good that politicians are being asked about it. It's good that it's a political issue. I mean, earlier this month, I think in one 24-hour period, there were four women killed in Australia. So we're not making good progress here. I think the comments today are difficult in that context.
0: And look, as you say, there may have been issues in her own life which have affected her views on these things. But clearly we need to know more about what she meant by that and unpick which of the potential interpretations is the one that she was going with. I'm sure she'll clarify in due course. It's coming up to 5 minutes to five on 702 Drive. Tom Knight speaking to The Guardian's Tom McElroy about the day in federal politics. Let's move over to the other side, and the Labor Party's National Conference begins tomorrow, and there are quite a few big issues slated to be discussed on the floor. They don't do this very often, give the rank and file such a big chance to ventilate issues that are on their mind, and gambling reform, Tom, is certainly on the minds of many.
11: Yeah, this is one of the big political events of the year. I think for a lot of your listeners, it probably won't register as such. But every 3 years, once each parliamentary term, Labor has a national conference where thousands of people gather. I think rank and file members as well as elected officials and lots of business and diplomatic observers. Everyone's headed to Adelaide. It starts tomorrow and runs into the weekend. Gambling will be one issue. There's expected to be hundreds of proposed amendments to the party's national platform.
0: Right.
11: So essentially what the conference does is debates changes to the platform. That's the big document that states what the party's position is on a plethora of issues. And from that document, party policy is meant to be formed. So I think gambling advertising, efforts to stop gambling harm in the community, as well as taxation settings for gas exports, things like artificial intelligence and the rise of that technology, even AUKUS and the close ties between Australia and the United States in defence and foreign affairs will be debated. It's often quite a stage-managed event. I spoke to the incoming Labor Party President, Kate Ellis, for a story in The Guardian today. She said when things go smoothly, they're accused of being stage-managed, and when there's raucous debate or kind of heated politics on the floor of the conference, they're accused of being a rabble. So they kind of can't win. But look, it's going to be really interesting. It's one of the first steps in Labor getting ready to contest the next election. That would be Anthony Albanese's opportunity to seek a third term and probably you would expect, although predictions are difficult, if he did do that, you'd expect that would be his last election as the leader of the Labor Party. So it's going to be fascinating, and I think we're going to see some pretty heated debates and some shifts, I think, on what Labor stands for.
0: Yeah, look, it's the notion, I guess, of the policies coming up from the grassroots.

0: to the National Party and then into legislation potentially, but it doesn't always work that way. There's often a culture of captain's calls, and we know that AI has been on the mind of the Prime Minister, and we'll see what the view is on gambling and some of these other issues too. The question of dental care through Medicare is one that comes up time and time again. It's been Greens' platform for years, but I gather some in Labor are looking at that too. There's a lot of these things kind of bubble up, don't they? But whether they actually make their way into legislation, Tom, is not necessarily clear.
1: Yeah, that's right. The policy can be seen as an ambitious document for the direction of the party over the years to come. There's many examples of positions in that document that don't filter up into party policy and then, you know, legislation or actions by government. But I think the dental as part of Medicare is something that is not going away. There's recognition across the political spectrum that dental health is a real gap in our kind of world-leading healthcare system, and that it can flow onto other aspects of physical health. It's expensive, though, and I think that's one reason that the Labor Party, for now at least, haven't moved to add it into Medicare. And as you say, Dom, the Greens have advocated that for a long time.
0: Yeah, although they don't tend to govern and have to balance the budget, I suppose it's fair to say. But Tom, I mean, when you think of the UK, they tend to have these party conferences more often, and they have manifestos that come through, published before the election, and there's quite a lot of pressure to keep to the detail of those manifestos. So there are other ways of doing it, more often, for instance, than every 3 years.
1: Yeah, I was part of the travelling pack that went with Anthony Albanese to the British Labour Conference last year when he was defending Keir Starmer's leadership and telling some of the Labor delegates there to have faith and give the then struggling Prime Minister a bit more time.
0: Yeah.
1: Didn't work out very well.
0: Didn't work out the very Liberals, well.
1: No.
0: Tom, I have to go to the news, I'm afraid, but thank you so much for your insight into all those. I asked a question and I didn't really let you answer, so sorry about that. Thanks anyway.
1: Thanks, Tom.
0: Tom McElroy there from Guardian Australia. After the news, the towers atop Supercentre in Moore Park. What's going on there with the declaration that they're a state significant development? We'll talk to Jared Kendler of the Moore Park Golf Club, which recently lost, as we know, a third of its space for a public park. Also a response to Pauline Hanson's comments from Nicole Yard of the Women's and Girls Emergency Centre. It's 5 o'clock, time for ABC News.
2: Story with ABC News. The One Nation leader Pauline Hanson has been condemned for describing domestic violence as a two-way street. Here's political reporter Lexi Junawick in Canberra.
3: Speaking with Brisbane radio station 4BC today, Senator Hanson said she's experienced domestic violence herself and it is wrong, but it's also a two-way street.
4: If you're not in a house where you feel safe, you feel you don't want to be there, then you shouldn't put up with it.
3: In a statement, the CEO of Women and Girls Emergency Centre, Nicole Yade, says Senator Hanson's comments are vile and shameful, and that while anyone can experience violence, the majority of domestic and family violence is perpetrated by men against women and children.
2: Actor and director Rebel Wilson says she looks forward to moving on after a court found she did not defame the lead actor in her film The Deb. Charlotte McInnes sued Miss Wilson in the federal court over a series of social media posts which accused the young actor of recanting a complaint of sexual assault to further her own career. In handing down her judgment, Justice Elizabeth Raper said Miss McInnes had failed to establish that the matter caused or was likely to cause serious harm. Justice Raper ordered Miss McInnes's application be dismissed and that she pay Miss Wilson's legal cost. In a post on social media, Rebel Wilson thanked the Australian legal system for what she said was a substantial win. Witnesses in the Bondi shooting court case have been granted anonymity to protect their safety until the cases reach the Supreme Court. Julia Andre reports.
5: Judge Karen Stafford told the court this morning there was a real risk for the mental safety of witnesses and victims who wish not to be identified in the case against Bondi gunman Naveed Akram. Akram has been charged with more than 70 offences, including 15 counts of murder and 43 counts of attempted murder related to the Bondi terror attack in December. The suppression order will remain in place until the case reaches the Supreme Court. Akram will next appear in court via audio-visual link on August the 12th.
2: A federal government frontbencher says an Australian-born doctor who went to Syria to

0: join the Islamic State can rot in jail. The Australian newspaper is reporting that Tariq Kamla, also known as Dr. Jihad, is one of 13 Australian men imprisoned in an Iraqi jail and hoping to return home. While the government hasn't confirmed the story, it's warning some will face the full force of the law. Claire O'Neill says he's not wanted back in Australia.
1: How someone who's a trained medical professional, who's trained to help people stay alive, ends up in a death cult, I simply cannot imagine. As far as I'm concerned, that person can rot in jail.
0: Origin Energy has confirmed a potential security breach that may have affected customers' personal data. Chelsea Hetherington reports.
2: Origin Energy says it is currently investigating a potential security incident which may involve unauthorised access to some customers' data, but it does not believe this includes customer credit card or bank details. The energy provider has acknowledged the impact of this uncertainty on customers and says its investigations are occurring as a matter of urgency. The company says it has notified the Australian Cyber Security Centre and Australian Federal Police. Origin Energy is one of Australia's leading energy retailers with more than 4.7 million customers.
0: Authorities say the death toll from a fire at a pub in the Thai capital Bangkok has risen to 35. 21 people are still in hospital, with 12 in a critical condition, while another 48 people injured in the blaze have been discharged. An explosive fire at the pub broke out shortly before midnight on the 13th of July and filled the venue with thick smoke within minutes. Thai police are investigating possible negligence after emergency exits were found to have been obstructed, preventing people from escaping. Back home and in sport, Broncos forward Pat Carrigan says they're determined to defy the odds in their late-season rescue mission. The reigning premiers are 13th on the ladder after a morale-boosting victory over Penrith last week, but they still need to win all seven remaining games to have any hope of making the finals, starting with the Cowboys away on Saturday night. And Carrigan says building momentum is crucial.
3: If I don't look at the ladder and pay attention to that sort of thing, especially in the back end of the year, I think for me it's more about how we feel as a team and the level of performances, and we've had some performances this year that haven't been up to scratch. And yeah, for sure you take confidence on the back of what we did last year, but there's no point looking too far ahead.
0: To the weather for New South Wales tomorrow, isolated showers about the southern and central inland areas, adjacent western slopes and ranges, and along the south coast, tending to be scattered on the southern ranges. For Sydney, an overnight low of 7, followed by a sunny day with a top of 20, sunny on Friday, a top of 17, and then sunny on Saturday with a top of 20. That's the latest ABC News. 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
6: Moore Park Golf Course has been in the news recently. A third of their fairways recently fenced off after the state government decided to convert them into a public park. It was a rather controversial decision. Many people arguing both ways on that. Now, a proposed development to build 870 apartments atop the adjoining Moore Park Supercentre has got the golf club asking questions about the link between the park change and this development, especially as the government has now designated that development as state significant, meaning that local planning processes will be bypassed. We'll talk to the course's Vice President Jared Kendler in a few moments, and of course that's not the only place in Sydney where locals are asking questions about how much high-rise is too much. There was some debate about a development in Bondi Junction on 702 Breakfast this morning. We're also going to preview the Commonwealth Games with former Australian athlete turned TV presenter Matt Shervington, and to answer Pat Stack's questions before the news about how excited to get. I think very excited is the only response possible to that. And we'll be joined by Kim and Julian from the Presets to talk about the big party they've got planned for the Carriage Works in the new year, where they'll play a bit of this.

0: Getting some of us older Sydney-siders out dancing at Carriage Works. That's a worthy aim. We'll talk to them in about half an hour.
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0: 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Good afternoon.
3: Good afternoon, Dom. At Woodbine, all the northbound lanes of Campbelltown Road have reopened at Collaroad Road. There was a car fire there a little earlier. That fire is now out. Traffic still fairly heavy through there, though. And at Jemison Town, there's been a truck and car crash on Mulgoa Road at the traffic lights at Blakey Road. So two northbound lanes of Mulgoa Road are closed there. You'll need to get into the left lane to get past that crash. Emergency services are on site and the traffic is heavy through there as well. At Moore Park, a car has broken down on Anzac Parade near Cleveland Street. So it's

0: is replacing T7 Olympic Park Line trains between Lidcombe and Olympic Park. That's because of some planned track work. No other disruptions to let you know about at the moment. You can always check the latest using a transport app or transportnsw.info. And for the traffic information, head to livetraffic.com.
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3: Filling in for Thomas Ariti.
1: We'll get shortly to the Supercentre and the 870 apartments going atop it and the Moore Park Golf Course, that debate continuing. And it's kind of a microcosm of all the questions we have about development in Sydney. But before the news, we were talking about Pauline Hanson's comments made this morning in a radio interview where she referred to domestic violence as a two-way street. I was asking Tom McElroy, our political correspondent, for today about the context of what she said, and we thought it was worth looking at in more detail. This is a bit of Brisbane radio. We're going to play more of the conversation with 4BC's Gary Hardgrave, and Hardgrave wanted to get her on the record with her views on domestic violence. So I'm going to play you a couple of minutes of what she said, because for a, let's be honest, potential Prime Minister here, it's important to understand more of what she thinks and her views on this matter. After that, we'll have a response to the comments from Nicole Yard of the Women's and Girls Emergency Centre. But let's let Pauline Hanson speak for herself in more detail here.
4: What's your message, Pauline Hanson, to blokes who lose their bottle, who get angry and bash and hurt their intimate partners? It's wrong. I want you to call it out. Can you call it out?
5: Well, it is wrong, but it's also a two-way street. But I'm not saying that it's just men and women can lose their cool as well. Society is under so much pressure, Gary, than what it used to be, ever has been in the past. And I think today everyone's sitting on a time bomb, because the pressures of cost of living and people having to be able to pay the bills, tension that's going on, or if you lose your job or the kids, what's happening with the children these days, everyone is under so much pressure. And it's really hard. I don't think we communicate enough with each other. We don't explain our feelings, what's happening at the moment. We bottle it all up. And I think that people need to be able to communicate more, to talk to each other instead of sitting on their phones. If you go to restaurants now, what are they doing? Sitting opposite each other on their telephones. We've lost the communication because technology has taken that away from us to be able to communicate and tell each other how we feel. And it is the precious of life. Domestic violence is a scourge, but sometimes, I'm not going to go into detail, but I've been through it myself in my life. And I just feel that if you're not in a house where you feel safe, you feel you don't want to be there, then you shouldn't put up with it. And if these women are getting abused by men out there, then don't put up with it. That's what I'm saying.
1: Well, Pauline Hanson there talking to 4BC's Gary Hardgrave, and I note that, as I mentioned in talking to Tom McElroy, that she says she's been through the experience herself, which is something that's important to remember. 11 minutes past five, and we speak now with Nicole Yard, CEO of the Women's and Girls Emergency Centre in Sydney. Nicole, welcome.
6: Thank you.
1: Now, you yourself have been through this.
6: Absolutely.
1: So thanks for sharing this with us. Before we get into your reaction, just tell us about the Women's and Girls Emergency Centre.
6: So the Women and Girls Emergency Centre, or WAGEC, every night we have 200 women and children who are staying with us because they've experienced domestic and family violence, they're homeless, and they've got nowhere else safe to go. So very often they're coming to us straight from the police or the hospital in really live situations, really scared, coming in with very little, sometimes nothing, and, you know, trying to start a new chapter in their life away from violence and towards a safer future for their whole family.
1: So you see this up close at scale every day.
6: Yep.
1: What's your reaction to Pauline Hanson's comments? And I'm glad we played a longer clip because she touches on a lot of things in that grab.
6: Yeah, she really does. Look, my strongest first response to it is that there's no excuse for violence. You know, we can be experiencing tough economic times as a community, but that it's never okay to use violence.

0: And this bit about it being a two-way street, I find a bit confusing, you know. I want to make sure that the people who are experiencing violence who might be listening now or in our community don't think that they've done something wrong. You know, we don't want to blame victims. There's never an excuse for using violence.
1: Now, one of the things she said there is that if you're in the situation, leave is the option. And, of course, when women do that, they come to places like yours, the Women's and Girls Emergency Centre. Mm-hmm. It's a bit more complicated than that for some women, for some victims, though, isn't it?
0: Absolutely. Like, we know the reality is that it's so hard to leave. It takes the average woman 6 or 7 times to leave and make it stick. And part of that is because of, you know, what's available out there in the community to support people when they do leave. I mean, every time we have a vacancy, one room ready to accept another family in at WayCheck, our frontline staff have got the most difficult job choosing between 3, 4, 5, sometimes more families about who gets that room tonight. So it's just not as simple as just leave. Like, just leave to where?
1: It's great that there's an answer to that in some cases. And I talked to Anne Summers a couple of years ago about Elsie, the refuge that she set up in Glebe. They broke into a house and met this need, and it's a need that many groups have met over time. Mm-hmm. But there are things that stop people leaving, aren't there? And we know that in recent times we've talked a lot about coercive control, the control of finances. We were talking earlier in the week about the use of safe phones that some victims use to try and plan the escape. And, you know, there is a complexity to here that I think it's important to acknowledge. I'm really glad you're helping us with that.
0: Yeah, absolutely. Look, you know, it was a long time ago for me, but I lost count about the number of times I left and went back. And part of that was for me and for many women across the community is around feeling isolated, feeling the shame and stigma, of course, wanting things to work. You know, when I would leave, my ex would say, you know, I promise never to do it again. I promise to go to rehab. I promise to go to counselling. I want our family to work. You know, when you're pregnant or you've got kids, you want to believe that. You want to try and make it work. But unfortunately, that's part of the cycle of violence.
1: Yeah, and we understand more about this the more we talk about it and the complexity of all this. And I really appreciate people like you, Nicole Yard, sharing these experiences with us for those like me who have not been through the experience myself. And many listening won't have. Some will have. Some listening, Nicole, might have some sympathy for what Pauline Hanson says. And she said many things, mm-hmm. some of them to do with things like the problems with community cohesion and not talking about our feelings enough that you know, certainly resonated with me. Mm-hmm. But for those who agree with some of the observations about domestic and family violence, what would your response be to them?
0: I think primarily we've got to believe survivors. You know, when someone says this is what's happening at home and they're, you know, it's scary and it's not safe for me, we've got to make sure that they've got the right support, that they've got a place where they can reach out, talk about it, link up, you know, have real options so they're not in danger. And we know 1 in 4 women in our community have experienced intimate partner violence. That's way too much. We know the stakes are high with this. You know, one woman a week is losing her life. You yeah. know, this is really, really serious. And sometimes the shame and stigma around these issues mean that people are so isolated that isolation is part of the coercive control, part of the abuse that people are experiencing. And we want to make sure that women don't feel so isolated, and when they do, you know, broach these subjects, that they do have supportive, non-judgmental people who can hear them out and offer support.
1: As I said to Tom McElroy, we're talking a lot about Pauline Hanson this week. She's the most high-profile politician in the country at the moment, I think, mm-hmm. it'd be fair to say. And this is partly because One Nation is polling so strongly. Their message is clearly resonating with a lot of people. Mm-hmm. And regardless of what Pauline Hanson's

0: personal views are, and I still don't entirely understand the metaphor of the two-way street. There are several interpretations, and perhaps you'll clarify.
1: Yeah.
0: There's also the question of what they would do if they had more power, if they're in government or in coalition, what policy changes they might advocate. What would you want Pauline Hanson to understand about what's needed for victims, noting that she herself says she's a victim?
1: Well, as one victim survivor to another, I'd hope that she'd open her heart and have some compassion for just how hard it is. And, you know, I don't know enough about her personal story and obviously
0: and
1: no one should go through that experience, and up to her if she shares or not. But just to acknowledge that not everyone has support to leave, not everyone has, you know, those options. The services do the best they can with the funding they have, but so often it isn't adequate to respond to people in a timely way. So we've got so much more that we need to do around these issues in our community, and there's a lot at stake.
0: She's a senator in Canberra. What policies would you like to see her parties and all parties supporting?
1: Well, I would like to see a greater investment in services. You know, we know in New South Wales the police are responding to domestic violence calls every 3 minutes. They will tell you that 60% of their police work is responding to domestic violence.
0: Really? I didn't know that number. That's really
1: It's huge, isn't it? It's shocking. And I think, you know, some good policy and programs are there and in place, but they don't match the scale of the crisis across the community. We've got to make sure that everybody who's experiencing these issues has a real response, has the support they need, and there are real consequences for people who use violence as well.
0: Well, look, it's so commonplace. I'm sure many people listening, as I do, know people who've been affected by family domestic violence. It's important to remind everybody that help is available for anyone affected by domestic violence. 1-800-RESPECT is a number you can call, 1-800-737-732. There's also 1-800-FULL-STOP, which brings you to 1-800-385-578. And we spoke with Full Stop Australia earlier in the week about the issue of the safe phones and so on, and these conversations are important. For me, I always feel it's a privilege to listen to people who've been through this, because it's only by actually understanding the nature of this and the cycles that perpetrate that we can work out what to do. So I really appreciate you being here to share your experience with us, not just in terms of your own life, but the work that you do helping people in need. So perhaps we'll find better ideas for what to do if we listen.
1: Amazing. Thank you so much.
0: Nicole Yard there from the she's CEO of the Women's and Girls Emergency Centre. 20 minutes past 5, 702 ABC Sydney. Dom Knight with you. Annabelle Crabb is back on our televisions.
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0: 702 Drive, Dom Knight in for Thomas Ariti. Thanks for all the texts. Those numbers again, 1-800-RESPECT, 1-800-FULL-STOP if you need help with family or domestic violence. There's been a lot of news today about Sydney building developments. You might have heard Craig talking about the situation in Bondi Junction, where Waverley Council has approved a plan to build 3,000 new homes. The mayor's casting vote decided the outcome there. More medium and high-density housing, apartment towers up to 30 storeys tall. There might be a similar situation coming to Moore Park. Well, admittedly, there's quite a lot of dense housing there already. The Daily Telegraph reports that a proposal for 5 apartment blocks, which constitute 870 apartments, that development's been declared state significant. Now, if approved, this would be built above the Moore Park Supercentre, which I'm sure many of us know well, a shopping centre that's been there for quite a few decades. And this, of course, is adjacent to Moore Park Golf Course, which just a few weeks ago was cut down to a 12-hole golf course by the state government, formerly having been 18, to make way for more public space. And they've pointed to the number of residents in a very dense area and the need for public space there. We have asked the Planning Minister, Paul Scully, to come on this afternoon. We didn't get a final response from his office. I should also note, by the way, that we invited Pauline Hanson onto the program to clarify her comments. Her office declined for her to join us. However, we have got Jared

0: Endler with us, Vice President of Moor Park Golf Club. And I'm very keen to see what he thinks about the news of this plan for 870 apartments over the road. Jared, good afternoon.
1: Good afternoon, Dom.
0: What's been the time frame for this? How long have you known about this?
1: Look, I think we learned of this when everyone else did, just in the last sort of 2 days as the state significant developments were released.
0: So it wasn't that the plans had been bouncing around and suddenly the state government said, yeah, we think we'll rule on this one. It's a fait accompli. The state, not that it's definitely happening, I mean, but that the decision will be made by the state government.
1: Yeah, look, it's we're not surprised. Obviously, there's a big push for more housing stock in that part of the city. I guess what we're surprised about is, the lack of transparency of the last couple of years, as it pertains to, the cut down of the golf course. And, I think the public would be, would have liked to just be more transparent up front around, there's going to be major developments on this site. It's clearly that the government has known about this longer than just a couple of days. It's just a shame the public is learning after the fact, and after the fact the course has been cut down.
0: So you think they should have put this on the table before the decision was made about the future of your golf club?
1: I think the thing that we've been advocating for since the Premier made the announcement to cut down the course was we've never been against change. We've been against, how do we do this properly so that all the community benefits? We put forward three different proposals that would reduce the footprint of the golf course while still keeping the capacity, but also that would allow for some of these developments to be better connected in the future. Where this development is, proposed development is happening on the Supercentre site, is opposite where the government has taken the park. Yet in our proposals, we put connections that would allow better development to happen in multiple corners of the course and deliver, keep the 18-hole golf course, plus deliver better recreational facilities.
0: And in terms of the height of this development, how tall is it going to be, and will the shade be an issue for

0: people wanting to tee off?
1: Well, you'd think so. So, you know, what we know from what's been released in the media, this is, you know, 25-story towers, you know, 90 meters plus above the ground. I wouldn't anticipate there'll be a lot of shade cast over the golf course and the part of the golf course that actually is remaining golf course. So the park bit that they've taken is going to be plenty sunny, yet they're not only cutting down the course, they're now going to also leave us a shady you know, holes that remain.
0: So what does this state significant declaration mean for you and for the golf club? Do you essentially think, okay, this is just definitely going to happen, or do you think you'll have the chance to consult and perhaps modify the proposal?
1: I doubt we'll have any chance to consult. The government didn't listen to the two consultations that they ran with regards to cutting down the golf course. You know, 86% of the respondents of the last consultation said keep an 18-hole course, and they flat out ignored that. So I don't anticipate they're going to worry about what the community wants in this area. The Premier's made it clear that, you know, he has a certain view around what the future should be, and that's what I anticipate will come to fruition.
0: The argument about the park, which has been in it's been debated for years. The City of Sydney was advocating this change for quite some time. Clover Moore's been talking about it for quite a while, and it's been driven by the development in the area already. I mean, as people know the area very well, the kind of Zetland area near you, there's already been a lot of development in recent times. It's one of the most concentrated areas in Sydney. Do you think this is really going to change the equation in terms of how many residents there are, even though there's 870 apartments being built?
1: Oh, look, there's going to be, you know, a lot of residents continuing to come into the area. The reason why is there's already an existing 360 hectares of parkland for all those people to enjoy. I guess the thing that we've tried to question all along is, you know, the government has been resolute in making sure they get an additional 20 hectares. Does that really add to much to the 360 hectares that already exists? I'm not sure, but the thing that is missed in this whole conversation is how many people are moving into this area that play golf and continue to put increased demand on what is the leading public golf course in the country.
0: Now, you're down at 12 holes. How's it been going?
1: Look, there's more people that want to play than there is space for people to play, and that's what we've predicted would happen, so people are already missing out. That's quite unfortunate. If you look over at the part of the course that is now parkland, that has largely been empty. So again, as predicted, unfortunately, the part of the park, or the old golf course that is now park, is pretty inaccessible. It's on the corner of South Dowling Street and Dacey Avenue, right across from where the Super Centre is going to be. It's not an easy to get to part of Moore Park. The golfers are now missing out. There's even more park space for folks, and it's not being used.
0: So a third of the holes means, two-thirds of the holes means two-thirds of the golfers can play through. So you've had to reduce the number of people of people booking.
1: It's even less than that because of, you know, how people filter out onto the course. But, you know, our predictions and modelling at the moment shows there's actually been a 60% reduction in capacity at the course. So a lot of folks are missing out, and unfortunately there aren't many public golf options available. You know, the Clover Moore, you know, points to golf courses, but unfortunately the ones she points to are quite private and quite exclusive and are both expensive and have long waiting lists.
0: Yes, there's certainly. I can think of quite a few very exclusive golf clubs quite near Moore Park Golf Club. Jared, is the driving range unaffected by all this? Can people still go and whack balls there and let off some steam?
1: The driving range has never been busier. You know, anyone can turn up to the driving range. I just encourage people to book ahead because it is very, very busy.
0: Okay. Jared, we'll continue to follow the progress of your golf club and indeed the development that's slated for Across the Road, which we didn't know about until a couple of days ago. Thanks for your time.
1: No, thank you.
0: Jared Kendler there, Vice President of Moore Park Golf Club. What do you think about this? Keen to get a range of views, as we always do here on 702 ABC Sydney. Let us know. If you think that the park, if you've been to the parkland, someone texted in earlier and said that they enjoyed it, the new parkland that was once a golf club, but Jared says not many people are in there so far. 1300

0: 0427 022 702 is the number. You can also text 0467 922 702. Now, look, some people have been getting in touch asking just more information about the shelter that Nicole Yard, my previous guest, was from. It's called the Women's and Girls Emergency Shelter, the Women's and Girls Emergency Shelter. Their website is WAGEC, so Women and Girls Emergency. Is it S? No, it's C anyway. WAGEC.org.au is the website. If you want to see what they do, perhaps support what they do, and WAGEC.org.au is the place to go. Dom Knight with you on 702 Drive. Thanks for your company. It's great to have you with us.
1: The time's come to be in the running for the golden ticket. Call 1-300-222-702. It could be you seeing the best Sydney has to offer.
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1: Traffic.
0: And Lisa Kowalski, I don't seem to have on the phone screen. I can't see the traffic. It's okay. Let's go to the news. Let's say hello to Adam Story. Hi, Adam.
3: G'day, Dom. Origin Energy says it's investigating a security breach that may have affected customer data. The energy provider says it does not believe the impacted data includes customer credit card or bank details, but they have notified Federal Police and the Australian Cyber Security Centre. Domestic violence groups have condemned One Nation leader Pauline Hanson for her comments on domestic violence. During a Brisbane radio interview this morning, Senator Hanson said while it was wrong, domestic violence was a two-way street. And the United States says it's completed an 11th straight night of strikes against Iran, targeting their capacity to disrupt shipping in the Strait of Hormuz. The US military has also confirmed that a third service member is believed to have been killed following an Iranian attack on a US base in Jordan on Friday. More news at 6.
0: Thanks very much, Adam. We've got Lisa Kowalski ready.
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0: Hi, Lisa.
4: Good evening, Dom. In Woodbine, crews have cleared a car fire on Campbelltown Road near Collaroy Road, with queues still lingering back to Campbelltown. Nearby in Cashula, a truck and car collision on Campbelltown Road approaching Camden Valleyway is affecting northbound traffic after being moved to the median strip. Over to Moore Park, a car breakdown on Anzac Parade approaching Cleveland Street has closed two of three northbound lanes, and the M5 outbound looking quite slow this evening. It's taking around 35 minutes to get to Preston's from the main tunnel exit in Kingsgrove. From ATN, I'm Lisa Kowalski.
0: Thanks very much for that, Lisa. Yes, Dom Knight with you. Here on 702 Drive, as we check the weather. So, at half past, or just after half past five, it is 17 degrees in the city, 16 in Camden, 17 in Gosford, 9 in Katoomba. It's 18 in Parramatta, 17 in Penrith, and 18 in Cronulla. For the rest of today, light winds with an overnight minimum of 9 degrees tonight. Tomorrow, a range of 9 to 20 in the CBD, 7 to 21 in Penrith. Again, sunny with light winds. On Friday, a range of 7 to 17 in the CBD and a range of 5 to 18 in Penrith, and sunny once again. Just want to reiterate that those numbers for anyone affected by domestic violence, 1-800-RESPECT, which is 1-800-737-732, or 1-800-FULL-STOP, which is 1-800-385-578. Right, it's time to work out who's going into the draw for the golden ticket. It's been so popular all this week. We choose the winner in drive at random, and let's see if Sharon from the Central Coast can give us the right answer. Hello, Sharon.
5: Hello. The answer is cup.
0: Excellent work.
5: Thank you.
0: You are going into the draw. Which of the events are you more excited about of all of the ones on offer? It's a pretty impressive selection of prizes we have actually for you. If you get the golden ticket, you'll be going to the Lord of the Rings in concert at the Entertainment Centre, Darling Harbour. Come Alive, the greatest showman circus spectacular at the Entertainment Quarter. There's Katie Noonan performing Jeff Buckley's Grace at Night at the Barracks in Manly, and the Rugby League World Cup versus New Zealand at the Sydney Football Stadium. Pretty eclectic.
5: Oh, gosh, absolutely. I have to say the cup, of course.
0: All right. Well, yes, that does seem fitting.
5: How could I not miss that? That's
0: now, a bit later on, we'll work out who the daily winner is with the prize pack

0: from all the shows today. So you're in the draw for that too. Good on you, Sharon. Thanks so much.
1: Thank you. Thank you.
0: Okay, 25 minutes to 6 o'clock. In a few moments, Dance Floor Legends, the Presets, have a party to tell us about.
2: Have your say.
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0: But before we talk to the Presets, it is Commonwealth Games season and very excited to figure out who's going to win some medals in Glasgow. It's not all about the medals, but a lot of it's about the medals. Matt Shervington's going to be extensively involved in Channel 7's coverage, as you would expect. Matt, good afternoon.
5: G'day, Dom. Yes, it's not all about the medals, but they are nice. But you're right. I mean, the great thing with the Comm Games is it's such a good launch pad for the young athletes kind of dipping their toe in, I use that pun intended, to, you know, figure out what it's like on the world stage as an elite athlete and to test your merits and the training and give it a go. And that's what we've seen in the past. We've seen the likes of, you know, Kathy Freeman, Ian Thorpe cut their teeth, and that's what we're going to see in Glasgow again.
0: And there's nothing stopping you from setting a world record at the Commonwealth Games. It's been done on many occasions.
5: Absolutely, and we've seen some amazing, very close world records from even some of our own athletes recently. Cam McAvoy, I'm hearing, is in amazing condition, who already holds the freestyle 50-metre world record and apparently over 25, I think it was actually over 30 metres, which is an odd kind of distance, but he was saying he swam a personal best. So who knows? He may break his own world record in the 53, and then the likes of Matt Denny in the discus, who has been knocking on the door for the world record over the last couple of years and just broke his own national record throwing 74 metres in the discus. You just never know. You never know what could happen. The great thing with track and field is, and I think this is the exciting thing for the track and field team, of which I believe is the best we've ever seen. There's so many great countries in the Commonwealth that are competitive. The Caribbean nations, the African nations, and of course the split British nations and Canada. And so it's very competitive.
0: Yeah, look, like the World Cup, somehow the United Kingdom gets to split back into the component nations of it. And so that's always fascinating, particularly when you get England up against Scotland or Wales or Northern Ireland. They don't mind.
5: Yeah.
0: I don't know whether Australians or other members of the United Kingdom enjoy winning against England more. Now, how did you find the Commonwealth Games when you had the chance to wear the green and gold? Yeah. I mean, I reckon any time you pull on that strip must be pretty amazing.
5: Absolutely. And for me, looking back on it, my first games, I was 19 years of age, and it was a couple of years before the 2000 Olympics in Sydney. And,
0: wow.
5: To be honest, I think I didn't think I'd be at those games had I not gone to the Commonwealth Games a couple of years earlier, of which I kind of progressed very quickly and broke the Australian record in the 100 metres a couple of times at those games. And it kind of set me up for the next couple of years in the build-up to those Sydney Olympics. So it's a special thing. And I think for the athletes, and as I touched on earlier, the history of it, it's its 23rd edition in Glasgow this year, and it's been going for 96 years since the Empire Games in its inception. And I think over that time, it's just become this proving ground of great Australian athletes. I mean, you know, Dawn Fraser has been to the Commonwealth Games and won medals. Susie O'Neill has been to the Games and won medals. You know, there's just so many that have been and gone. Ariane Titmus, I mean, who's now retired, has a whole host. Emma McKeon is our most decorated Commonwealth Games athlete. So the biggest and brightest stars have been and gone through the Commonwealth Games, and I think that's what is so joyous about it. The other thing is the para sports. It's the only major championship where they actually integrate the para sports events with the abled body. So that's a really cool thing too, is to be able to not just compete alongside the para athletes as an able-bodied athlete, but to be able to be in the village, and we don't exactly have a village this time around, but to be in the team hotel and to be all together and sharing those Aussie stories. It's just great.
0: It's a little bit of a minimalist Commonwealth Games for reasons we understand. Melbourne, of course, pulled out somewhat controversially, and Glasgow stepped up to take over. Matt Shervington is with us from Channel 7. He's, as well as a former Commonwealth Games athlete, of course, he is now at Channel 7. He'll be hosting much of the coverage, a big part of events in Glasgow.

0: excitingly enough. Talk us through the highlights of the day ahead. So the opening ceremony, Friday morning our time, and then there's a cavalcade of sport unfolding from then.
1: Yeah, absolutely. You're right. It is slightly truncated from what we were going to be delivered at the Victorian Commonwealth Games 2026. Oh, well. But unfortunately, we move on. We've got amazing spread of sports from artistic gymnastics, of course, which is one of those classic events that comes around every couple of years at the major championships. Bowls, which is, and para bowls, which is uniquely Commonwealth Games, we all love to get behind as well. Netball, of course, which is uniquely Commonwealth Games, and our Aussie Diamonds are the reigning champions. Only just pit the Jamaicans last time around, and we'll have a real battle on their hands. And essentially, it is a Commonwealth dominant sport. So, you know, the likes of England, New Zealand, Jamaica, etc., are going to be really pushing for that title as well. Boxing, judo, powerlifting, swimming, para swimming, track cycling, weightlifting, and of course track and field. And I'm not biased or anything, but as I touched on earlier, and para athletics is just we really are in a golden age of athletics, and I can't exactly put my finger on it, but the diversity of events, male and female, is quite remarkable from middle distance to pole vault. It's almost all covered in some great athletes that are podium potential.
0: It is exciting when Australia has great athletes. It's one of those things that's such as yourself, Matt Shervington. You know, any country in the world can have a runner, or even, you know, not everywhere necessarily has 50-meter swimming pools, but anywhere can have a runner or the other athletic disciplines. It's a lot of fun. I just remember as a kid, some of my happiest sporting memories are the Commonwealth Games, particularly that one in 1990. I think it was Auckland, where Hayley Lewis exploded in one. Was it five gold? Yeah. She just seemed to win gold every 5 seconds as a schoolgirl. And then, of course, there was Rob Perella in the bowls getting gold. That was, I remember watching that live. This is the stuff that sticks with us.
1: Yeah. Yeah, Deke doing the marathon.
0: Yes, Deke, of course. Love Deke.
1: Yeah. No, I remember there's loads of amazing memories. And I think because it is Commonwealth, there is this stronger connection, isn't there, with, you know, whether it's being hosted in Canada or in New Zealand or luckily enough in Australia. Yeah, you're right. I mean, there is a magic about it. And I think having the World Cup football in the last kind of 5 weeks is in some ways, I guess, been a very good dress rehearsal for the Comm Games.
0: They'll be warming up
1: early and watch some of those matches. Look, a lot of the gold medals will be won overnight, given the time difference in Glasgow. But as you mentioned, Channel 7 will have you covered, and you can watch it on 7 Plus on a device, and you can take it with you to work, on the bus, on the train, whatever you're doing. So we've got it all covered. We'll follow the action and bring it to you.
0: You're going to have a lot of exciting sleepless nights ahead, Matt Shervington. Thank you very much for talking us through it.
1: If there's one event you've got to watch, Dom, men's 100-meter final, and potentially we've got a couple of Aussies, Lachie Kennedy and Eddie Nikitia, Rowan Browning's back as well, that could give it a nudge to the podium. So make sure you watch that one.
0: It is the showpiece event of every Olympics and Commonwealth Games, your former event. And I must say, thank you, you know, watching you up there, the idea of an Aussie winning the 100-meter sprint, I mean, that was such a tantalising prospect to have a bloke who actually was a contender. So thank you for all of that enjoyment as well.
1: I don't know if I could hold it together and get back on air. Thank you, Dom. Appreciate your time.
0: There you go. Matt Shervington there from Channel 7, the host broadcaster of the Commonwealth Games. Here's what PM has in store at 6:05.
2: Hello, Samantha Donovan here on PM at 6:05. Concerns people who don't speak English won't understand next week's test of Australia's National Emergency Alert Service. Also, actor and director Rebel Wilson cleared of defamation in the federal court, and Matilda's captain Sam Kerr calls for greater investment in the Australian Women's A-League.
3: Of course, if it paid enough and it was a top league, a lot of us Matildas would go back, but to better ourselves for the national team, we have to go overseas. So we need to find a way, I think, to bring back the best players.
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0: You know, sometimes I think to myself,

0: It'd be lovely to go out and have a night dancing, leave the kids at home, stay out and actually have a bit of fun. And I just think, well, where would I go? What would I do? Which artists would I even follow in 2026? I just don't keep across the scene anymore. However, I saw in my inbox the other day that the presets, con students turned dance floor legends, are curating a party in January at Carriage Works. It's called Forever After, and it's not just them. They're joined by some of their iconic label mates from Modular Records, such as Cut Copy, Lady Hawk, and then adding to the mix Bag Raiders, Bang Gang DJs. It goes on from there. And the good news is they're here to tell you all about it. Julian Hamilton and Kim Moyes, hello to you.
1: Hey, Dom.
2: G'day, Dom.
0: How fantastic. There's something we can go to.
2: Something you guys can go to, something we can go to as well and perform it. We're psyched.
0: Where'd the idea come from?
2: Well, we've been mates of these bands for years. I mean, Cut Copy, for instance, we were playing shows with those guys like 25 years ago. And Bang Gang, that was a party we were playing at, you know, our first ever show in King's Cross, like back in 2003.
0: Oh, really?
2: So we've been friends with all these bands for a long time, and we've always talked about doing something special like this. And, yeah, the time seems right to throw a party, and they were all available. So, yeah, we're looking forward to it.
0: Good as for that. Saturday, 23rd of January is the date. So how long is this going for? What kind of thing can we expect on the night? I mean, Carriage Works will, I assume, be packed to the gills, which is always fun.
1: Yeah, if everything goes well.
0: That's why you're here, right? Does Sydney still like going out, at least in my demographic? I say we do. I say we can do this.
1: Yeah, I think we can do it. I mean, we still like it. It's basically just an excuse for us to have a party. So, I mean, it will, you know, it's sort of like four iconic acts from a certain period of time that still maintain relevancy, unbeatable tunes. People who really know how to party. Yeah.
0: That was an amazing lineup. I mean, I don't know. There was one of those things kind of lightning struck repeatedly on that label. I mean, love Cut Copy, for instance, and Lady Hawk's excellent too.
1: Yeah, no, we also have to, you know, shout out Avalanches and Tame Impala were signed to Modular Records. So
0: yeah, they've done okay for themselves, haven't they?
2: They've done all right.
0: Kevin Parker.
2: Yeah, no, so many great bands. And for us, like the magic and the spirit of these bands and they're our friends, you know, it's never left us and we still enjoy playing. And so we thought it'd just be so much fun just to get everyone together on one bill and, you know, share that magic around with some of our fans.
0: I've seen just about all these acts at Big Days Out, at Splendor, things like that. Music festivals, it feels like they're not quite what they used to be. They're harder to put on, but with the presets curating, surely this is going to be the exception. Yeah.
2: Well, we wanted to keep it tight, you know. I mean, because we played a lot of festivals ourselves and often we'll be playing before, you know, like a folk act and then there's a pop guy after us and it's always a bit of a grab bag of different things, which is cool. But for this show, we really wanted to curate something tighter and smaller. All the bands are there. You can dance to it. It's a good time. They're all sort of from our era and they're all still making music today.
0: Yeah.
2: So, yeah.
0: There'll be some collabs, surely, on the night.
1: It's a great idea, Dom. We'll take it to the team.
0: So which incarnation of the presets is this? By which I mean, are you playing live drums, Kim? Or is it DJ mode? Are we settled?
1: No, I think it's a live show. Yeah, for sure.
0: Fantastic.
1: For sure.
2: Yeah, the full show, yeah. Drums, keyboards, me jumping around singing like an idiot.
0: Like it used to be.
2: Just like it always has been.
1: Sort of still is.
2: Yeah.
0: Yeah, look, it used to be for me. Obviously, for you guys, you still do this, I don't know, four nights a week or whatever it might be that you're presetting. But that's very exciting that it's all back. But there was sort of a Sydney sound, wasn't there, or perhaps an Australian sound from Modular. It felt like there was a moment in time I couldn't quite believe it that these kind of local heroes conquered the world in the dance scene.
1: Yeah, I mean, there was also these pockets all over the world that had a sort of similar spirit, like thinking of Ed Banger Records in Paris or Kitsune and DFA in New York. And they were all sort of friends with each other, like the artists and the label heads. And it really felt like, you know, this was before social media really was a thing.
0: Yeah, before sort of lockout laws.
1: Yeah, exactly. So there was this kind of like funny period in time where sort of dance music from the 90s and rock and roll and indie rock kind of really cross-pollinated. And we just happened to fall into that as well. And yeah, it was a really exciting time, you know. It felt like it was quite lawless and we were making it up as we went along. And I didn't think anyone expected it to keep continuing as well as it has.
0: Julian, was it weird for you stepping up as the vocalist in the presets? Because you know, as a kind of keyboard player, having done that before, obviously if you're going to be a band and do this sort of stuff, someone's got to do it.
2: Well, you know, when we first started the presets, we thought we were going to be like the Chemical Brothers or Basement Jacks or these bands who get guest vocalists in. We thought we were going to get guest vocalists when we first started. And while we were writing the songs, I would sing the songs just for the demos. And I think that Pav, our label boss, at one point said, "Julian, why don't you just sing?
0: Just, you know, it's going to be a lot easier if you don't need guests."
2: Yeah, and that was a good idea. I'm glad he suggested that because I ended up doing it, but I never had any intention of being a singer in a pop.
0: That's so interesting. I mean, because you look at acts like Massive Attack or whatever, and they've got to bring the guest vocalists or whatever. It's all complicated. Yes. From your perspective, Kim, you can play drums and do your thing, and Julian's just there doing the singing half. How fantastic.
1: I know. I just get to sit back and roll the joints.
2: There was a while there where we were just touring and we'd have an iPod backing track. Remember iPods?
0: Yeah.
2: So we just go on tour with an iPod and a microphone and a synth. It was very low key.
0: And it works because if you got a live drummer with all the energy, then that's all you need. It feels live. That's very exciting.
2: Yeah.
0: All right. So this is going to be huge. Cut Copy, I imagine, in band mode as well?
2: Yeah.
1: Yeah, I think all the bands, Cut Copy, Lady Hawk, presets, all band modes, and then the rest DJ mode.
0: Okay, so this is going to be incredibly exciting. This is Forever After. It's a mini festival, can we call it? 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It's a massive lineup, and my goodness, a fun night out in Sydney. We will take it. Thank you very much, gentlemen. All the best for it.
2: Thank you, Dom.
0: Thanks for being here.
1: See you there.
0: Julian Hamilton and Kim Moyes from The Presets. Here they are doing what they do best. The song's called This Boy's in Love. Got any memories of the grand days of the Sydney dance scene? Share them with us, 1300 222 702.

0: Just slightly embarrassed myself dancing in the studio in front of my producers here on 702 Drive. Dom Knight with you. I'm not the only one, though, fortunately. Tam in Waverley's texted in, taking me back to 2010. The in-the-kitchen cooking dinner boogie is on. Thank you for that, Tam. I'm glad I'm not alone. In boogieing along to the presets there. This Boy's in Love, yeah, one of my all-time favourites. So there's If I Recall from their album Apocalypso. So the reason for getting into the presets is that they're playing at Carriage Works 23rd of January with some other bands from back in the day. Tom says, I remember seeing the presets live in the Dome at Mardi Gras, I think in 2007. This song absolutely went off. I saw them in the Dome, but it was at the Big Day Out. So who knows? It all congeals into one long dance party. And some sarcastic person says, wow, 702 playing music from this century. Amazing. You're welcome, a random person on the text line. Very, very nice to be able to play a bit of that.
1: I'm Maureen McGillicuddy.
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0: Tom Knight with you for 702 Drive. We have the Golden Ticket Daily Prize. This is one of the most enjoyable parts of the job here on 702 Drive. Who will be the daily prize winner? Well, we put all of our entrants from across the day, all of those who've won on the individual shows, into a hat, so to speak, and we choose one name. And that name, the winning name for the daily prize, is Sharon, who just called in for Drive. Well done. A 702 prize pack is heading your way, Sharon. Excellent stuff. Stay with us on 702 ABC Sydney. There's more chances to win all week. Craig's going to have your next code word, of course, after 5:30 tomorrow morning. The next chance to win will be after 7:30. Well, this is just about all from me, Dom Knight. You'll have Sarah Garrathy hosting Drive tomorrow and on Friday. And Thomas Ariti is scheduled back in the chair on Monday. Renee Crush, though, is standing by for the evening show. Renee, hello.
5: Hello, Dom. It's Wednesday, so on evenings at 8 o'clock, we do What Would You Do Wednesday? And tonight, inspired by Barnaby Joyce, and I think also Toto, Anthony Albanese's dog, my question is, how far would you go for your dog, or any dog for that matter, in terms of rescue effort? In terms of how far would you go rescuing a dog? How far would you go with the veterinarian bill? How far would you go, you know, should dogs be on the national census coming up next month?
0: Is this the thing where I've got to tell my embarrassing story about the vet?
5: Is it embarrassing?
0: It's so embarrassing.
5: If it is, yes, please tell it.
0: We used to have a lot of grapes. My daughter loved having grapes. She still does, but we had grapes when we had a little dog. And look, one was dropped on the floor by my daughter at one point. I didn't notice the dog ate the grape. Very expensive veterinary bill. You know, so we paid quite a lot of money to get the dog sorted out because they can't have grapes. Later that week, Renee Crosh, I dropped a grape on the floor and the dog ate it again.
5: Again.
0: Went back to the same vet with the same problem again. Yeah, we didn't have grapes in the house for quite some time after that.
5: And the vet's like, is this Groundhog Day? Am I trapped in a film? Is Bill Murray around?
0: A little bit. In fact, after my wedding, we got chocolate for all of our guests and the dog managed to get into the chocolate when we weren't paying attention post-wedding anyway. Yeah, the vet got to know us pretty well and is pumping out our dog stomachs. So
5: I think your dog thinks it's a human. It thinks it's one of you, doesn't it?
0: It
5: whatever you eat,
0: did,
5: it wants to eat as well. So we'll explore that at 8 o'clock tonight.
0: Oh, you can get some great calls. That's Renee Crosh with you from 6:30 on the evening show. Thank you for your company. It's been nice spending some time back on Drive this week, Dom Knight. I'll catch you next time on Saturday Brekkie from 6 to 10 here on 702. News time.
6: Adam Story with ABC News. The Federal Treasurer Jim Chalmers says a potential tax on Australia's gas exports will be discussed at Labor's upcoming national conference. The latest version of Labor's draft platform includes a pledge to ensure the Australian people receive a fairer return from their natural resources, including through appropriate taxation arrangements. The Prime Minister has rejected reports that the wording has left the door open to introducing a gas tax. Mr. Chalmers says he understands there are strong views on the matter in the community.
7: Some of those views, no doubt, will be reflected on the floor of the conference. It remains to be seen
4: what precise wording the conference will adopt when it discusses some of these issues tomorrow. But as I understand it, the conference motion will go to the appropriate arrangements.
6: U.S. Secretary of State Marco Rubio says the United States are still willing to negotiate an end to the Iran war, but says Tehran is not serious about talks. The statement comes after the U.S. military says it completed the 11th night of strikes on Iran. The attacks across the Middle East have overshadowed diplomatic efforts in Pakistan to salvage the interim ceasefire deal that has now collapsed. Mr. Rubio says he's worried about global consequences stemming from the Strait of Hormuz.
7: And if we create a precedent in the Middle East where a nation state can decide that they are going to control an international waterway, charge a toll, and if you don't pay them, blow up your ships, we have created a very dangerous precedent, which will repeat itself in other parts of the world, including in this region.
6: The Foreign Minister Penny Wong says she told her Chinese counterpart Wang Yi that Beijing's missile test earlier this month was destabilising. Here's Foreign Affairs reporter Stephen Jejets.
8: Penny Wong met Wang Yi yesterday on the sidelines of the ASEAN meeting in the Philippines. Senator Wong said she was worried the missile test would raise the risk of miscalculation and called it destabilising.
9: We have put that publicly and we have put that directly to Foreign Minister Wang Yi in my discussions yesterday.
8: Chinese state media has reported that Wang Yi told Penny Wong during the meeting that Australia shouldn't maintain double standards, seemingly a reference to US missile tests in the region.
6: Former Socceroos captain Paul Wade says he would like to see Football Australia and FIFA implement protocols around minimising the chances of players developing CTE. The 64-year-old has revealed a diagnosis of probable CTE, which is linked to repeated impacts to the head. The neurodegenerative brain disease can only be confirmed after death. Wade hopes discussing the experience publicly can lead to broader change in the sport.
10: You've got everything about concussion and what to do with concussion. You don't talk about CTE and how we can change the game and change the training and change the age so that it's minimalised, so we're not exposing kids to CTE.
6: A man who allegedly stole a camera from a Bondi terror attack victim before pawning it days later has pleaded not guilty to 7 charges. 35-year-old Danny James Ridley is accused of stealing the camera equipment of retired police officer and photographer Peter Ma, who was among those killed in the December attack. He was charged in May with stealing weapons and drug offences after being arrested in Sydney's West. Police allege he stole Mr. Ma's camera and pawned it for $800. The matter will be back in court in September. Hollywood actor and director Rebel Wilson has been cleared of defamation against the lead actor in her film The Deb. Sharla McGinnis sued Miss Wilson in the federal court over a series of disparaging social media posts which accused the young actor of recanting a complaint of sexual assault to further her own career. Miss McGinnis, represented by barrister Sue Chrysanthu SC, denied making the complaint and was seeking general and aggravated damages for breach of confidence. In handing down her judgment, Justice Elizabeth Raper said McGinnis had failed to establish that the matter caused was likely to cause serious harm. In sport, the Swans are looking to reverse their form slump in the Sydney Derby clash this Saturday against the Giants. Sydney have lost 3 of the last 4 games to top 8 teams. Co-captain Callum Mills says the club is prepared for a tough contest on the weekend.
11: Yeah, good footy's been really good in quarters, and then our poor ones have just let us down, so we're just keen to bridge the gap between our good and poor. And we look forward to this week and being able to implement them against the Giants.
6: And the Australian share market lifted today after tech and semiconductor stocks rebounded on Wall Street overnight. The ASX 200 up 0.3% went on 8,823. Benchmark Brent crude trading at $92.88 a barrel and the dollar buying 70 US cents. Isolated showers about the southern and central inland areas, adjacent western slopes and ranges tomorrow, as well as the south coast. For Sydney, an overnight low of 7, followed by a sunny day with a top of 20, sunny on Friday and 17. It's 6:05.
12: Good evening and welcome to PM. I'm Samantha Donovan, coming to you from the lands of the Wurundjeri people of the Kulin Nation in Melbourne. Tonight, will people who don't speak English understand next week's test of Australia's National Emergency Alert Service? Also, actor and director Rebel Wilson cleared of defamation by the federal court, and Matilda's captain Sam Kerr calls for greater investment in the Australian Women's A-League.
13: Of course, if it paid enough and it was a top league, a lot of us Matildas would go back, but to better ourselves for the national team, we have to go overseas. So we need to find a way, I think, to bring back the best players.
12: First this evening, organisations that work with migrants are concerned a new national emergency alert system won't be understood by people who don't speak English. And disability groups are concerned about how the alerts will be received by people who are blind or have low vision. About 25 million mobile phones are expected to sound a siren and receive a written alert next Monday afternoon as the federal government tests its new AusAlert system. Diana Damjanovic has more.
14: So the message will come on your home screen, not through the text-based message.
15: On Monday, every mobile phone in Australia is expected to hear the same warning sound. It's a test for a new national emergency alert system called AusAlert.
14: A siren is pretty effective and absolutely moves across language barriers. People know when they hear a siren that there is an emergency happening. And we also know from our partner countries, Japan, Singapore, New Zealand, Canada, that alert is critical in making people understand and take immediate action.
15: That's Christy McBain, the Emergency Services Minister. The new national alert system will be used for a wide range of warnings, including natural disasters, threats to public safety such as shootings, as well as health and biosecurity threats like a disease outbreak. AusAlert is expected to be in place just in time for the start of the bushfire season on the 1st of October. But before it's been officially rolled out, people are raising concerns for those who might fall through the cracks. Felix Ellis is Tasmania's Emergency Management Minister.
16: Across the country, states are working with the Commonwealth to support that rollout. It is important that we're able to reach people in rural and remote areas, and particularly older people who often have landlines as their primary forms of communications.
15: The federal government has acknowledged that some older mobile phones and those with dated software won't get the alert. But there are concerns about migrant communities, and especially those who have recently moved to Australia. About 3% of the population reported speaking English not well or not at all in the 2021 census. That's about 870,000 people. Zara Ali is a coordinator at the Ethnic Council of Shepparton.

0: native language?
1: It's the uncertainty. It's they aren't like they don't know what this what's it for and what's happening, and you know the information isn't provided to them in language. Like there wasn't information handed out in language, and which would have been good for us to be like, okay, we can use this interpreted flyer in language. We can read it out, send it to community groups, let community groups know what's happening in language. And we weren't sure if we were allowed to translate the flyer or, you know, the alert in our, like, within our organisation.
0: Zara Ali and her colleagues say they've done their best to inform the community about the test, but are still worried about Monday.
1: I think some people will freak out, especially those that have recently arrived. We work with a lot of different people. So some people, they just recently got their phone started, so a random alert coming up on their phone, they might think that there's something wrong. I don't know if they might be going to the nearest police station to see what's happening, or like it's going to cause that stress for different community groups that don't understand what's happening.
0: Nido Tuisami, a facilitator at Bendigo Community Health Services, says they've created their own resources to help their community understand how to find the AusAlert website.
2: People didn't know where they can go into the actual web page and find out the information that was the gap. So that was the reason that we created our own video and audiovisual in language, navigated people to use that website.
0: One disability provider that hasn't been consulted ahead of the AusAlert test is Vision Australia, which works with people who are blind or have low vision. Chris Edwards is the not-for-profit's chief mission officer.
3: We know that a standard text message is something that blind people are used to, but how the emergency signal and then the message happens, it's very unclear for our community to understand what that's going to do.
0: The government says it's been consulting widely with migrant and disability sectors. Christy McBain again.
4: We've also done a range of consultation in called communities with the disability sector, with the aged care sector, around AusAlert more broadly, but also that the national test is happening on Monday next week. So we have taken into account a range of the advice and feedback we have received.
5: The Federal Emergency Services Minister, Christy McBain. That report from Diana Damjanovic. Australian movie star and director Rebel Wilson has had a big win in court, with a judge dismissing a defamation case against her. The federal court action was brought by the lead actress in Ms. Wilson's first feature film as director, The Deb. Charlotte McInnes claimed Ms. Wilson had defamed her in a series of Instagram posts. ABC reporter Lydia Feng has been at the federal court in Sydney for the judgment today.
6: Well, this high-stakes defamation case was brought on by the young actress Charlotte McInnes, who was the lead actor in Rebel Wilson's directorial debut, The Deb. It revolves around a series of disparaging social media posts made by Rebel Wilson in 2024 and 2025. In them, Rebel Wilson alleged Charlotte McInnes made a sexual harassment complaint to her and then walked back those claims in order to further her career. The young actress alleged Rebel Wilson portrayed her on Instagram as a liar and a sellout. It was very complicated, but essentially that was the main crux of the case.
5: Lydia, can you tell us more about this sexual harassment allegation?
6: We heard in May, when the hearings were on, that Rebel Wilson claims that Ms. McInnes complained to her at work after a bath incident between Ms. McInnes and one of the film's producers, Amanda Ghost. There was a bath incident that occurred at a Bondi apartment between Amanda Ghost and Charlotte McInnes. And then the next day, Rebel Wilson claims that Charlotte McInnes came to her and said that the incident had made her feel uncomfortable. But Ms. McInnes maintains she never made that complaint.
5: And how did that relate to the social media posts?
6: So Charlotte McInnes alleges that Rebel Wilson portrayed her on Instagram as a liar and a seller after Rebel Wilson made a series of social media posts in 2024 and 2025 in relation to some of the bathroom incidents. So these posts that were made didn't explicitly name Amanda Ghost, but it did portray Charlotte McInnes as a liar because of this incident. Rebel Wilson claimed that she had made this sexual harassment claim and then walked back those claims, and therefore the implication is that she's a liar and that she has been a sellout, because then she's gone on to have acting opportunities that she wouldn't have had before.

0: more because of her connection with Amanda Ghost.
1: So tell us more about what the judge has ruled.
0: So today, Justice Elizabeth Raper delivered her judgment at the federal court, clearing Hollywood actress Rebel Wilson of defamation against Charlotte McInnes. The judge said that those meanings that were conveyed in the post, that being a liar and a sellout, were not found to be there, and that the sole alleged meaning that was conveyed did not even defame her. The judge said that it was in her view that McInnes did change her story about being uncomfortable. Today, Justice Elizabeth Raper said that Ms. McInnes failed to establish that the matter had caused or would likely cause her reputation serious harm. And Justice Raper dismissed the case and then ordered Ms. McInnes to pay Ms. Wilson's legal costs.
1: The premiere of Rebel Wilson's film, The Deb, was delayed, I know, as all this went on, and it's certainly been a bitter falling out between Rebel Wilson and Charlotte McInnes, the film's star. How are they both reacting to today's judgment?
0: There was no sign of either party, Rebel Wilson or Charlotte McInnes, at court today, but Rebel Wilson has released a statement on Instagram. She said that she was grateful that the court has taken the time to carefully consider the evidence and reach its decision. This has been a long process, and throughout I have tried to stay grounded in my values and what I believe was right. I'm thankful that process has now reached its conclusion. She goes on to say, right now what I'm focused on is what matters most, my family and my work. We've yet to hear anything from Charlotte McInnes or her lawyers.
1: Lydia Feng reporting from Sydney. The foreign ministers of the United States, Australia and China are all in the Philippines for an annual meeting with countries of the Association of Southeast Asian Nations, known as ASEAN. The meeting is taking place not only in the context of hostilities in the Middle East, but also increased tensions in the region. Tim Swanston is the ABC's South Asia correspondent. Tim, the US Secretary of State Marco Rubio has addressed ASEAN foreign ministers. What's he had to say?
2: He effectively gave an update about the war in Iran. He said that the United States was willing to negotiate an end to the crisis, but he said that Tehran was not serious about talks. I mean, ultimately, the context of him making this statement here is quite important. He's talking to ASEAN countries that have been deeply exposed to the energy crisis as a result of the war in the Middle East. Many of these Southeast Asian nations are heavily reliant on oil and gas flow from the region. Many have been suffering through high inflation, high fuel prices. The Philippines, for example, where these meetings are being held, is currently in the grips of a national energy emergency. So ASEAN, for its part, during these meetings has expressed concern at renewed hostilities in Iran. Now, US Secretary of State Marco Rubio has said, though, that he's effectively made a pitch. He's said that if Iran would be allowed to control the Strait of Hormuz, it creates a dangerous precedent in Asia, where many have territorial disputes in the South China Sea.
3: And if we create a precedent in the Middle East where a nation state can decide that they are going to control an international waterway, charge a toll, and if you don't pay them, blow up your ships, we have created a very dangerous precedent which will repeat itself in other parts of the world, including in this region.
1: The US Secretary of State Marco Rubio speaking at that meeting of ASEAN foreign ministers in Manila. And Tim, Australia's Foreign Affairs Minister Penny Wong is at these meetings, and she's met with her Lao counterpart, I understand, to discuss the deaths of two young Melbourne women in that mass methanol poisoning incident late last year. What can you tell us about the outcome of that meeting?
2: Yeah, well, this is another opportunity for the Australian government to effectively express their, you know, bitter disappointment over the Lao officials' handling of this case. So Bianca Jones and Holly Morton Bowles, both 19, Melbourne young women, they died in this mass methanol poisoning incident in late 2024 at a backpackers in Laos. Lao officials outlined the results of their investigations last week. They've charged a distillery owner with running an illegal business as well as the sale of products harmful to human health. Those charges, however, it appears that they only carry a maximum penalty of up to 4 years. Now, those charges have been heavily criticised by the families and the Australian government. At that meeting between Penny Wong and her Lao counterpart, the minister expressed her disappointment and frustration at the Lao authorities for not pursuing more serious charges. In a statement, she said that she made it clear that Australia expects the Lao government to ensure this investigation fully reflects the seriousness of this tragedy.
1: And Penny Wong has also met with China's Foreign Minister Wang Yi. What did the two discuss?
2: Of course, on top of, you know, the usual things that you would expect, I guess, China and Australia to discuss, one of the key things that they did discuss was China's intercontinental ballistic missile sort of test that they did earlier in the month. This was that test from a nuclear-powered submarine where they fired a dummy warhead effectively into the Pacific. Now, Senator Wang used that meeting to press Wang Yi over that missile launch and also pointing out that several Pacific Island nations in particular have issued strong criticisms at a doorstop after she said that she regarded the missile test as destabilising, something that she put publicly to Wang Yi in that meeting. Chinese state media have effectively put out, you know, Wang Yi and China's point of view. They didn't directly mention this missile test, but said that Wang Yi pressed Senator Wang to effectively drop the double standards here, you know, potentially as a reference to US missile tests in the region. So Wang Yi also emphasised that both sides needed to address these differences with mutual respect and equality. So definitely something that the two have discussed and certainly something that the Australian government sees as, you know, potentially more and further destabilising in the region.
1: And the Philippines and China are blaming each other for a confrontation in the South China Sea. Remind us what happened and what's the latest on that incident?
2: In the South China Sea on Monday, we saw a physical altercation that took place between China Coast Guard as well as Philippines Navy. Now, this took place near a Philippines military outpost on a grounded ship at the Second Thomas Shoal. That's a shoal that's within the Philippines' exclusive economic zone. China claims this shoal, as it does much of the South China Sea through its nine dash line. That was a claim that was effectively rejected by The Hague at a tribunal at The Hague about 10 years ago. Nevertheless, there's been increased tension between China and the Philippines in this region, and we actually saw that come to a head with personnel sort of engaging in this physical altercation on Monday. What we saw in this vision of the incident was basically crew on either of these inflatable boats sort of taking to each other with oars and batons. And the Philippines says that one of its naval officers was injured by a baton from one of the Chinese Coast Guard officers. Both sides have effectively blamed one another for that. The Philippines Armed Forces says that the Chinese Coast Guard personnel reacted violently. For its part, China's Coast Guard accused Philippines of deliberately distorting facts. So that's no doubt coloured a lot of discussions here at ASEAN as they press forward with a South China Sea code of conduct to try and manage this kind of behaviour. But it's certainly elevated the impetus to try and resolve these, something that Foreign Minister Penny Wong in her doorstop just before said that Australia did have real concern about behaviour that she described as destabilising and risky.
1: Tim Swanston is the ABC's South Asia correspondent. This is PM. I'm Samantha Donovan. You can hear all our programs live or later on ABC Listen. Still to come, soccer fans welcome Matilda's captain Sam Kerr to the United States.
4: She's obviously the leading scorer of the team. We're hoping to keep scoring more.
5: She's a big name in my book. If you're a Chelsea fan, you follow the man, you follow the woman, you follow everybody. You know.
6: We love Sam Kerr and we're so excited that this is her team now.
1: The ABC can reveal the excavation of a cliff in South Australia's Riverland region has disturbed Aboriginal ancestral remains. The landowner has paid a financial settlement for digging without council approval at Paringa, which is about 260 kilometres northeast of Adelaide. But traditional owners say they feel let down by a system meant to protect their heritage and culture. Amelia Walters has this exclusive story.
7: Lee is a part of country that cannot be shared for generations. It ain't country. It's man-made now.
8: Standing along the banks of the River Murray on Irrawong country, Auntie Cheryl Giles watches the sunset over a cliff face. It's a site the Ninte Nungaruku woman says has been irreversibly changed by an unlawful excavation carried out 4 years ago.
7: How did it get that far? How did they dig that much without us knowing? So there needs to be better government protocols. I know we have the Aboriginal Heritage Act.
8: Renmar Paringa Council documents show landholder Arisvi Holdings Party Limited issued an instruction for earthworks to be carried out at the site without any development approvals in March 2022. In 2024, a building application by Arisvi Holdings was rejected by the State Commission Assessment Panel. but was later approved in 2025 when Arizvi appealed through the courts.

0: The River Murray and Mallee Aboriginal Corporation say they weren't told about what had taken place until an anonymous call in July 2025.
1: What happened there at Pringa wasn't very good to see. Seen a bit of a skull part with a high socket in a big pile of dirt, and it wasn't very good to see. I nearly cried, very bad. I was thinking of my children. I seen what it looked like before, yes. Our ancestors, you know, got disturbed on that land, and it's just not right to my eyes.
0: That's Ninte elder and ARMAC board director Philip Johnson, better known as Uncle Willow, who assessed the site. Corporation chief executive Les Harris gave the assessment to the SA Aboriginal Affairs and Reconciliation Department to investigate.
2: What we know is physically there is at least two human remains to be located at that site, and it's been scattered quite significantly. There is mitten shells there, which indicates occupation. And if you look at the cuttings in the side of the hills, you can see levels in the soil. So you can actually see that there's been thousands of years of occupation where they've actually gone there. And I believe there was at least 40 points put in the report where there was cultural significant location or area.
0: A lawyer representing Arisvi Holdings said in a statement the Aboriginal Affairs and Reconciliation Department has investigated the matter but determined not to take any further action regarding alleged contraventions to the Aboriginal Heritage Act and closed its investigation. It said the company has been investigated by various authorities, all matters have been resolved, and there's no outstanding investigations against Arisvi to its knowledge. Renmark Paringa Council initially pursued a criminal prosecution for the unlawful excavation, but later made a financial settlement of $150,000 for breaching the Planning, Development and Infrastructure Act. The Environmental Protection Agency found breaches of the Environment Protection Act following reports of runoff into the River Murray and issued a clean-up order which Arisvi Holdings complied with. It's little comfort to Auntie Cheryl, who wants to see her culture protected.
3: I don't think non-Aboriginal people see the importance of a burial site and the significance to us. Like, they're still our great-great-great-grannies. They're still people. They're still human remains. Just because we didn't fence our cemeteries don't mean they're not there.
4: That's Indigenous elder Auntie Cheryl Giles in South Australia. That report from Amelia Walters at the ABC's Riverland Bureau. Matilda's captain Sam Kerr is calling for greater investment in Australia's A-League women's soccer competition as she continues her career in the USA. Kerr made her debut for the New York-based Gotham Football Club last week after leaving London club Chelsea earlier this year. Amanda Shalala has this report from New York.
5: There is quite an awful lot of pop left in this player.
6: Sam Kerr has made an immediate impact in the American National Women's Soccer League, or NWSL. The Matildas captain returned to play in the US after 7 years in the UK.
7: Coming back to the US has always been something that I wanted to do. Being close to family, just coming back and hopefully winning some trophies, I felt like I'd achieved almost everything that I wanted to with Chelsea, so it was just time for change.
8: She's incredible, Sam Kerr.
6: The 32-year-old is a household name in the United States, and Gotham FC fans believe she still has plenty to offer.
9: Sam has been gone from the league for 6.5 years, and we still see her name at the top of the NWSL scoring record. So if any NWSL fan doesn't know her, that's on them.
10: It's amazing. She's obviously the leading scorer of the team. We're hoping to keep scoring more.
11: We love Sam Kerr, and we're so excited that this is her team now. Our home team is Sam Kerr's new team. Super excited.
12: She's a big name in my book. If you're a Chelsea fan, you follow the man, you follow the woman, you follow everybody. You know. You know.
5: Kerr has time. Will she line it up? Look out!
6: Her teammate Midge Purse was in awe of Kerr after playing an influential role coming off the bench in just her second game for the club.
13: I'm a huge Marvel fan, so I was really excited when I saw her coming on because I just had this Marvel moment where I was like, you have the Hulk. You thought this was everything and like, no, we're bringing on the Hulk.
6: The NWSL was founded in 2013 with 8 teams. It now has 16 and significant commercial investment. With increased competition for talent from Europe's top leagues, it wants to maintain its status as a world leader. Having spent so much of her career in the US and England, Kerr says it's difficult to compare the two.
7: When I came here, I knew I would be playing a different style of football. Like I said, England is a more tactical game. I think everyone's fighting for the top spot in the league, even in men's football, but I don't think it's worth putting my 2 cents in. I love both leagues. Yeah, such different games in both countries.
6: Kerr started her career in the Australian A-League women's competition, but knows without full-time professionalism, it's lagging behind the other major domestic leagues around the world.
7: Of course, if it paid enough and it was a top league, a lot of us Matildas would go back, but to better ourselves for the national team, we have to go overseas. So we need to find a way, I think, to bring back the best players. I think the W League back then was thriving when the national team players and players from the NWSL, players from England were coming over, and whether it was a guest stint or playing, it was you had the best players in the league week in, week out, training with our future generation.
6: In the meantime, she'll continue to light up pitches in the US as she prepares for next year's Women's World Cup in Brazil.
4: Amanda Shalala reporting from New York City for us. And what a fantastic time she's had in North America over the last few weeks. Thanks for joining me for PM. I'm Samantha Donovan. The podcast of the full program is available on ABC Listen. And that's where you'll find ABC News Daily with Sam Hawley each weekday morning too. PM will be back at the same time tomorrow. Good night.

0: Adam Storey with ABC News. Origin Energy has confirmed a potential security breach that may have affected customers' personal data. Chelsea Hetherington has the details.
1: Origin Energy says it is currently investigating a potential security incident which may involve unauthorised access to some customers' data, but it does not believe this includes customer credit card or bank details. The energy provider has acknowledged the impact of this uncertainty on customers and says its investigations are occurring as a matter of urgency. The company says it has notified the Australian Cyber Security Centre and Australian Federal Police. Origin Energy is one of Australia's leading energy retailers with more than 4.7 million customers.
0: Australia's peak body for specialist domestic and family violence services is urging people with a hidden phone to make preparations ahead of a national emergency service test next week. The AusAlert test notification will sound on mobile phones for 10 seconds on Monday at 2 p.m. It's designed to help people in emergency scenarios. The CEO of WesNet, Karen Bentley, says anyone with a secret phone should consider turning it off or place it on aeroplane mode for 24 hours to avoid it going off during the test.
2: Once the national emergency alert system is officially in place from October, people using hidden phones as part of a safety plan will need to make their own decision about whether or not the risks of having their phones on a permanent basis, or whether it's safer for them to keep their hidden phones off when they're not in use.
0: The US military says it's completed another round of strikes on Iran as attacks across the Middle East overshadow diplomatic efforts in Pakistan to salvage the interim ceasefire deal. Tweon Fitzpatrick has more.
3: US Central Command says targets included aircraft hangars and drone storage sites. Iran maintains its grip on the Strait of Hormuz, and US Secretary of State Marco Rubio says freedom of navigation is a very fundamental principle.
4: And if that is threatened, then I think the global economy is threatened.
3: The newest barrage came after President Donald Trump warned that strikes would be intensifying. Meanwhile, Pakistan's Prime Minister has expressed deep concern over the recent US-Iran escalation, urging all sides to exercise restraint. Islamabad has been working to persuade both sides to return to the negotiating table.
0: The Ukrainian President Volodymyr Zelensky has dismissed Ukraine's top general Oleksandr Sikhadis as one of the biggest shakeups of the military leadership since the start of Russia's invasion. The BBC's Paul Adams has more.
5: President Zelensky has replaced him with a new, younger commander-in-chief, Mykhailo Dropati, a man in his mid-40s, thought to be a good friend of the ousted defence minister, Mykhailo Fedorov. Mr. Fedorov has put out a statement of his own, calling the appointment a breath of fresh air. That will be good news for President Zelensky, because he will be hoping that will take the sting out of the protests. We still don't know exactly what the fate of Mr. Fedorov himself is. We know President Zelensky has offered him some kind of position. We don't know what exactly. Supporters of Mr. Fedorov will want to know a bit more about that, and I'm guessing discussions are still going on.
0: Cuba says it's received the first installment of a US aid package worth more than $140 million amid deepening economic pressure from Washington. The aid package was proposed in May when the US intensified sanctions and imposed an oil blockade, causing severe fuel shortages and nationwide blackouts. Speaking in Miami as planes were being loaded with the aid, the US State Department senior official for foreign assistance, Jeremy Lewin, explained how it would be distributed.
6: Catholic Relief Services, Caritas Cuba, and the local priests and parishioners are going to distribute the assistance directly, so there's very little, if any, opportunity for the regime to interfere with the delivery of assistance. So this is something we've been negotiating in our ongoing diplomatic talks with the regime.
0: The president of Spain's top soccer league is calling for the resignation of FIFA president Gianni Infantino. Javier Tebas says Infantino is destroying the football industry by expanding international competitions such as the World Cup. And former FIFA president Sepp Blatter is also calling for change, saying the tournament has lost credibility. Infantino announced in April he would run for re-election for a fourth term as president early next year. And the Australian swimming team has arrived in Glasgow ahead of the Commonwealth Games, with competition getting underway on Friday night. Australia is expected to dominate in the pool, having won 25 gold medals in the water at the 2022 Birmingham Games. Isolated showers about the southern and central inland areas tomorrow, also the adjacent western slopes and ranges, and the south coast tending to be scattered on the southern ranges. For Sydney, an overnight low of 7, followed by a sunny day, a top of 20, sunny on Friday, a top of 17. ABC News at 25 to 7.
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8: Hello, good evening. How are you going tonight? I'm Renee Crosh. Thank you for being here. Coming up tonight on Evenings After 9 o'clock. You know the old saying, behind every successful man is a strong woman? Does that still hold true in this day and age? The new UK Prime Minister Andy Burnham has been sworn in. He is carrying a weight of expectation, isn't he? But some say his greatest asset might just be his wife. So who is the First Lady of the UK? And what other First Ladies or wives of Prime Ministers have been fundamental to the success of the office, do you think? What about Dennis Thatcher? He played that role. How do you think he went? We'll explore a few examples after 9 o'clock tonight, and you might have a few ideas. Also on Evenings at 8 o'clock tonight, we play What Would You Do Wednesday? We've got the scenario. You tell us what you would do in it. Tonight, it's really kind of a bit inspired by Barnaby Joyce. Well, Barnaby Joyce's dog, really. How far would you go for your dog, or any dog, even Barnaby Joyce's, in terms of a rescue effort, a veterinarian bill? Is there any limit? Should dogs and other beloved pets perhaps be included on the national census, which is taking place next month? What do you think? Join me for that discussion after 8 o'clock. And excitement is brewing for the Glasgow Games. Who will you be watching for gold, gold, gold?
9: Gold! Gold to Australia! Gold!
8: That's Normie May at the Moscow Olympics, but there's going to be plenty of gold in the pool and I dare say on the field when it comes to the opening, which I think our time will be Friday morning. So we'll have a chat about that tonight. But right now, let's check the traffic and Bronwyn Martin from the Transport Management Centre.
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11: Hello, Renee. At Holroyd, there is a broken-down truck on the M4. It is blocking one city-bound lane of the motorway just past the exit to Church Street, so you'll need to get out of the left lane to get past. There is a motorway crew behind it, so just slow down if you're heading through there. At Cammeray, there is a broken-down bus on the Warringah Freeway. It's just near Falcon Street. It's in the southbound breakdown lane, so not affecting any of those other lanes of traffic. You can get through, but just take care there as well. And at Vaucluse, there's been a dirt spill on New South Head Road at Serpentine Road. Take care through there. Some crews are on the way to clean that up. To the public transport, just one disruption to let you know about. We have buses replacing T7 Olympic Park line trains between Lidcombe and Olympic Park. That's because of some planned track work. You can find more information on a transport app or at transportnsw.info, and the traffic information is at livetraffic.com.
8: Good on you, Bronwyn. Thanks for that. A quick look at the weather. Currently it's 17 degrees in the city of Sydney, 13 in the west. Tonight

0: mostly clear, light winds about. Tomorrow, a sunny day for Sydney and a top temperature of 20. If you're in Canberra, hello to you. It's currently 8 degrees. Tonight is mostly clear, partly cloudy day tomorrow, though, with a top temperature of 13 degrees.
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0: Atlassian Central, the new technology park being built by the software giant Atlassian. You know the old site at Central Station at Railway Square, the old YHA, Youth Hostel site? It's been a big day today with a topping out ceremony taking place. A topping out ceremony marks the moment when building construction reaches its full height. And in this case, it's pretty high, this building, 183 metres high. Peter Morley is the project director of Atlassian Central, and he joins us now on Evenings. Hello, Peter.
3: Good evening, Renee. My pleasure to be with you and the listeners.
0: It's being dubbed as Sydney's ply scraper.
3: Yes, indeed. Yeah. And which is sort of representative of a significant use of timber in the structure of the buildings, which is not a traditional material that we see, but its use is very specific, right? Our buildings use and create an enormous amount of embodied carbon when we build them. And the use of timber in this example is very significant. We're looking to reduce the embodied carbon of this building by upwards of 50% compared to a standard office building.
0: It's an exciting project, isn't it? It's a big project for you to direct. It's got a $1.45 billion price tag.
3: It's an enormously exciting project because in reality it's our opportunity, the Dexus opportunity, the Atlassian opportunity, to really set a new benchmark for how we design and construct and occupy new office buildings going forward into the future.
0: It is an exciting project, and I think the excitement really is that in this part of Sydney, the CBD around Central Station, it really promises to be a whole technology precinct, doesn't it?
3: It is. And it's already quite well established with some very significant technology businesses, plus then the surrounding universities, which also feed into that technology ecosystem. But it is really for Sydney, I think, a great opportunity for that sort of urban renewal of that area around the station. Chippendale, Surry Hills is already well and truly starting to progress. So I think a great opportunity for Sydney, both in terms of the economic benefits that it will bring, but also in terms of the regeneration of that area as well.
0: So 39 levels, 183 metres high. That's not the tallest building in the city of Sydney, but it's close to it, isn't it? I think the tallest is Crown Towers at 272 metres. This is 183, but they say it's going to be the world's tallest hybrid timber tower.
3: That's right, yeah. We all love our big things in Australia, and we're very proud that this building is now the world's tallest, as you describe it, hybrid timber and steel tower. As I said, for 100 years, we have built buildings out of concrete and steel, and they are carbon-intensive materials. What timber allows us to do is both reduce the embodied carbon, but also timber is a wonderful sensory experience in a workplace. It's warm, it's comfortable, it smells natural, obviously, and it creates a workplace which is something different, right, that actually sort of encourages that collaboration and encourages people to be at work. It will, I think, be something that everybody around the world will be starting to look to Sydney and say, I want to be able to do that. And the way that we've created this hybrid structure, this ability to build timber in tall form is scalable, and it means that what we've done can be replicated. That, I mean, I'd be very happy, right, if we start to see the world start to embrace this more and we go taller and taller in timber and the environmental benefits that it brings.
0: So there's environmental benefits. It feels beautiful to be in the building. It feels natural. There's a lot of airspace. It's open in part to the open environment. Is that right?
3: That's right, yeah. We have louvers at the northern end of the building, and we create what we call the park spaces on every four levels. And they are spaces that are naturally ventilated, that you can sit within the building, but the louvers are open. You get the benefits of the fresh air. The building provides a number of benefits. One of the key ones, I think, is that it's providing choice to the workspace for people who work in it on a day-to-day basis. If I work in the building, I can choose to be in the park spaces in that naturally ventilated space. It's like being outside. There are the traditionally sort of air-conditioned spaces within the building, but then there's also areas within the building which are a combination of all of that fresh air coming in plus a bit of the conditioned air. So it's not, it's like being at home, right? You're not, it's not like you're in a fully controlled environment, but you're getting that sort of those benefits of the fresh air, but also being protected from some of the harsher weather that we can experience in Sydney.
0: I read the comments from one designer, Peter Morley, who said it is so beautiful, well, it will be so beautiful when it's complete, that nobody will want to work from home.
3: Well, that would be certainly my hope, all right? And as we create buildings like this, we want nothing more than for people to appreciate them, that we've developed a building which actually people enjoy to be in and, as you say, want to be in, right? That, I think, is one of the true measures of success that we have as Dexus and our building partners and design partners is creating spaces that people want to be in, that they feel comfortable with.
0: Mm. So who's going to be in it? I know, obviously, Atlassian's going to take up a number of the levels, but you've got 39 levels there. Who else is going to go in to the tech park?
3: Well, at the moment, there's discussions with a number of different businesses. I'm not really at liberty to talk to those specifically, but they are technology-related businesses. And then in the stratum below, and you mentioned it on the lead-in, we have a hotel stratum, which will be owned and operated by YHA Australia, and a really exciting new concept for them, which they are just about to announce as well. So watch the space on that. But it's really bringing together that ecosystem of like-minded businesses, like-minded travellers, and really starting to, you know, it's creating that flag on the hill that says Sydney is, you know, a technology-centred city, and this is the place to come where if you want to grow and establish your technology-related businesses.
0: Mm. At a $1.45 billion price tag, though,
3: it's a lot of money, isn't it?
0: Huge investment from Atlassian. Yeah. So how are you going? Are you on time, on budget, project director?
3: We are, I'm very pleased to say, on both of those, yes and yes. We're on target to complete the building at the end of the year. We're within the budget that we set, and as you point out, it's an enormous amount of money. But, you know, I think at the end of the day, the product that we're creating will be a product that will stand the test of time, that will attract and retain great organisations who see the benefit of the building and want to establish their businesses within it.
0: Mm. So today, the topping out ceremony, obviously CEO of Atlassian and Sydney Identity, Mike Cannon-Brookes was there, the New South Wales Treasurer, Daniel Mookie was there, Clover Moore was there, the Lord Mayor of Sydney, and lots of other dignitaries. Why is this such an auspicious occasion, the topping out ceremony?
3: Wow. I mean, well, the actual ceremony itself is quite interesting. It's a very traditional ceremony that goes back hundreds of years, and it was originally established in Scandinavian countries where they predominantly built with timber. And ceremonially, there was a tree that was landed on the roof of the building, and that tree is an offering to the tree gods to thank them for their contribution of the timber for the building. And that's a tradition that's existed for hundreds of years, but it is particularly apt for the building that we're building today. I think it's really is the culmination of an enormous amount of work by highly talented people from the Dexus development team through our contractor, Bilton Obayashi out of Japan, our architect shop out of New York and BVN out of Sydney, structural engineers, Taylor Thompson Whitting, TTW, It really has been a project that I'm just so pleased to be a part of, because so many people have brought their heart and soul to it.

0: They've passionately embraced what we in Atlassian are looking to achieve on this building, and every one of them has delivered time and time again to cut through the challenges that we've experienced and actually sort of bring this building to its structural conclusion. We've still got, you know, 5-odd months left of work to finish off the facade and then the interiors of the building as they slowly progress up. But it really is sort of that symbolic moment where we can sit back and sort of say, we've created something really good here, right? Something to be proud of.
1: With lots of trees and Australian native on the top.
0: And an Australian native on the top of the building indeed, yes.
1: Lovely to chat to you, Peter. I know you're a busy man, so thank you so much for your time.
0: Absolute pleasure. Yeah. Thank you.
1: Peter Morley is the project director of Atlassian Central to be opened. Watch this space at the end of the year. Who's Atlassian? Someone's asking on the text line. Well, they're the big software giant owned by CEO Mike Cannon-Brookes. Huge software giant. They employ, you know, thousands of people. They were in the news recently for slashing a number of jobs. But with Atlassian Central about to open, Sydney could become, you know, this big technology precinct. We'll have to wait to see. Certainly, with the world's tallest hybrid timber tower, Sydney's Plyscraper, it might become, you know, a tourist event to come and see it.
2: Challenging. Freedom 90 was a 1990 hit single by which English singer?
3: The Wham guy, Michael, what's his last name?
2: Nightlife.
3: No, I'm done. No,
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1: Next up, the bizarre crime story you may have heard today in news of luxury watches and the exploitation of Australia's tourist refund scheme.
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1: In a most bizarre story, a 28-year-old Sydney-based international student who was living in Haymarket and studying is today behind bars thanks to a joint investigation between the Australian Federal Police and Border Force. He's been charged with allegedly claiming more than $5 million in GST refunds on luxury watches. Sally Rawsthorne is a crime reporter with the Sydney Morning Herald, and she's been covering this unusual story. Hello, Sally.
7: Hello, thanks for having me.
1: So this 28-year-old student was exploiting the tourist refund scheme?
7: Well, that's what police are alleging, Renee. What they say is that this guy, Ming Yi Chi, was a 28-year-old Chinese national working with what police call a transnational organised crime group that is probably based offshore to do exactly that, exploit the GST refund on tourist goods. For people who might not know, I certainly didn't before today, if you buy something in Australia that you plan to take permanently out of Australia that's worth more than $300, you can claim the GST back on that in a similar way to how in Europe you can get the VAT return, same thing. And police are saying that this guy would buy a luxury watch, go and claim the GST on it, fly to China for about 24 hours, then fly back and do it again.
1: So what's the fraud? If he's bought the luxury watch in Australia and he's claiming the GST back,
7: The idea is you're supposed to permanently take them overseas.
1: So the idea is that you're not meant to?
7: That you are meant to take the item permanently overseas, that it's not meant to come back to Australia.
1: Oh, so he just brings it back to Australia and yes. And then does it again?
7: On a different watch, but yes.
1: So $5 million GST refund is a lot of money. He must have done this a lot of times.
7: Yeah, well, what police say is that he allegedly deposited $1.1 million into Australian bank accounts using ATMs that were mostly in the Sydney CBD between the start of last year and his arrest, which was in May this year. Police also found when they raided his place at Haymarket, they say $270,000 in cash, as well as more snazzy watches and a couple of counterfeit ones. So I suspect there might be more to come on this one, Renee.
1: So do we think that he, being part of the crime syndicate, he didn't purchase the watches himself?
7: It's impossible to say without having seen the sort of allegations put by police, but I would say that what they are suggesting at this stage is probably that he was given this money to then go and buy a watch and then claim the GST refund on it.
1: And do we know?

0: know whether the police are alleging that they were legitimate luxury watches worth, you know, presumably tens and tens of thousands of dollars, or whether they were counterfeit watches?
1: Well, it's a bit of a combo of both. So what police say when they raided his place is that they seized a Richard Mille watch, which I had never heard of before, probably because they're worth about 150 grand, a couple of Philip Patek watches, which started about $25,000, a Van Cleef watch, and then some fakes. So I think that there probably is a bit of both going on there.
0: Because you could imagine if you had a fake watch, but you somehow had a legitimate receipt, well, it looked legitimate to say it was $170,000, but it was really worth, you know, maybe $170. You could see how that fraud could happen.
1: Yeah, and I mean, like the GST on $170,000 is a lot of money, right?
0: Yeah, well, $17,000. 10%, yeah, that would add up. So the other interesting thing was this alleged student was travelling back in the 1 year, in the one calendar year, up to 20 times.
1: Exactly right. And when he was in Chengdu, which is a city in southwestern China, he was only there for about 24 hours before coming back, which I think might have raised a red flag or two.
0: Right. So that's like every fortnight he takes a trip to China.
1: Yeah, it's a lot of time in the air, isn't it? I don't think it's for me.
0: So tonight he is behind bars at Silverwater Jail. What is the expectation from here? He's been denied bail, is that right?
1: That's right. So he was actually arrested in May, but the police only put the release out about it today because he had another court appearance this morning. He was refused police bail and then refused local court bail, and now he is next week going to give Supreme Court bail a go, which may or may not work. We'll see.
0: So he's going to try to appeal in the Supreme Court.
1: Yep. That's right, yeah.
0: And I understand that police say it looks like he wasn't working alone. He was part of some crime syndicate. Do we have any clarity as to whether there have been other arrests?
1: That's right. Police reckon that he is working with probably an offshore-based transnational crime syndicate, and no other arrests yet. So it's possible they haven't caught up with them. It's possible that they're outside the jurisdiction, there's a whole range of possibilities about what comes next.
0: An unusual one, Sally Rawthorne. You haven't seen that before?
1: I certainly hadn't. It was good fun, wasn't it?
0: I don't know if it's very fun for the 28-year-old who's now sitting behind bars. I don't think...
1: He has probably had better days, hasn't he?
0: I don't think that's very fun for him at all. I guess the police, the detective superintendent, Peter Fogarty, had some very strong words to say to people about this type of crime.
1: He certainly did. What he said was, everyday Australians suffer when the taxation system is exploited and money goes into the pocket of criminals, which bankrolls future criminal ventures. Anyone who abuses the taxation system is warned. Your actions and transactions are always traceable and you are in the AFP's sight.
0: So I suppose
1: that is a warning for anyone who is considering a similar ploy.
0: Yeah, considering a copycat crime. Sally Rawthorne, thank you so much for your time.
1: Thanks for having me.
0: I'm Renee Grosch. This is Evenings.

0: Background story with ABC News. Federal Labor MP Josh Burns has accused One Nation leader Pauline Hanson of victim-blaming in the wake of her comments about domestic violence. Speaking on Brisbane radio today, Senator Hanson said she had experienced domestic violence herself and it is wrong, but also a two-way street. She also said women who suffer abuse should not put up with it. The Senator's comments have prompted backlash from domestic violence advocates along with several members of Parliament, including Mr Burns.
1: It's not good enough that Pauline Hanson is somehow victim-blaming. It is never the victim's fault in domestic violence. And I think Pauline Hanson, yet again, is speaking before thinking.
0: The US president is threatening to attack an Iranian nuclear-linked facility, a move Tehran says would represent an expansion of the renewed war. Middle East correspondent Matthew Doran has more.
2: He is firmly setting in his sights a place called Pickaxe Mountain, which is an underground facility, a facility built underneath a mountain south of Tehran, which the United States and many analysts around the world believe is the site of a nuclear facility, or at least some sort of facility being built deep underground that is part of Iran's nuclear ambitions there. It is not far from the Natanz facility, a nuclear enrichment area which had been targeted in US bombing in the past.
0: The foreign minister has used a meeting with her Chinese counterpart to raise concerns about China test firing a nuclear-capable missile earlier this month. At the time, China called the missile test routine, but countries, including Australia, criticised it, with Penny Wong expressing concern during the pair's 12th face-to-face meeting. Senator Wong has also again raised the case of Dr. Yang Hun-jun, an Australian democracy activist and writer who's been detained in China for years on spying charges he denies. The federal government is under increasing pressure to lower the tobacco excise so the industry can be properly regulated. Sam Wilkinson reports.
3: Prices for legal tobacco have almost tripled since 2016, driven by steep increases in the excise, which experts blame for creating a black market that has spiralled out of control. Rowan Pike is a former AFP officer and also set up the Australian Border Force's tobacco strike team. He's told the National Press Club the refusal to acknowledge mistakes has become the greatest obstacle in solving the crisis.
4: We need to act now, and the most impactful thing we could do in the short term is to lower the excise rate.
3: The comments come a week after new data found that around 80% of cigarettes and other nicotine products consumed in Australia were illegal.
0: A New South Wales accountant has been jailed for stealing almost $880,000 from a company that owns IGA supermarkets in the Hunter region. 61-year-old Narelle Leibutz worked for the Sing Group, which owns 10 IGA stores in the region. She concealed hundreds of fraudulent transactions over 4 years before an unusual bank transfer exposed the scheme. She says she lost most of the money gambling and has been sentenced to 3.5 years in prison with a 2-year non-parole period. Former Australian Test cricketer David Warner has pleaded guilty to a mid-range drink driving charge. Police allege the 39-year-old stopped and parked his car as he approached a random breath test site at Maroubra over the Easter long weekend before returning a positive result. Former Socceroos captain Paul Wade says someone within the sport needs to take ownership in addressing concerns around CTE. While CTE can only be confirmed after the death, the 64-year-old has publicly revealed his probable diagnosis of the neurodegenerative brain disease. He says measures need to be put in place to limit repeated impacts to the head, but despite his concerns, Wade doesn't believe that giving up contact sports is the answer.
5: Please don't stop playing contact sports, because if you do, we're going to have an even bigger problem with mental health and well-being, and it will be amplified 1,000 times if you stop playing sport and doing things that you love to do.
0: In the AFL, Giants veteran Stephen Cornelio has expressed his desire to sign an extension with the club. The 32-year-old is out of contract with GWS after this season. As preparations for the 33rd Sydney Derby get underway, the midfielder has admitted there was no active talks for the 2020 season as of yet.
6: For me, to be a one club player was always really important. You know, what that means nowadays in footy is different. I'd love to be able to call myself one club player and finish my career here.
0: To the weather for the state tomorrow, isolated showers about the southern and central inland areas, adjacent western slopes and ranges, and along the south coast, tending to be scattered on the southern ranges. An overnight low of 7 in Sydney, followed by a sunny day with a top of 20, sunny on Friday, and a top of 17. 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
8: Hello, welcome back, or if you've just joined us from regional New South Wales, good evening and thank you for being here and choosing Evenings. Coming up at 8 o'clock, that's in an hour's time, it's What Would You Do Wednesday, where we've got a scenario and you tell us what you would do. Tonight it's kind of inspired by Barnaby Joyce's dog and Anthony Albanese's dog Toto, and perhaps every other dog that seems to be making the media at the moment. How far would you go for a dog, your dog or any other dog, really, in terms of rescue efforts, veterinarian bills? Do you think dogs and other beloved pets should be included on the national census, which is coming up next month? We'll delve into that a little bit. Hopefully you can join me at 8 o'clock for that. And at 9 o'clock tonight, a look at First Ladies. The new UK Prime Minister, Andy Burnham, some say his greatest asset may just be his wife. So who is Mrs. Andy Burnham? And what other First Ladies or wives of Prime Ministers have been fundamental to the success of the office? What about Dennis Thatcher? He played that role for a while. How did he go, do you think? But right now, it is time for the quiz. And the question I'm asking you tonight in the quiz as an icebreaker is, what is the stupidest thing you've either bought online or maybe seen online and not bought? You might have seen a story today about a new app that apparently is very popular. Now, this app is called Food Never Comes. And what it is, it's an app where you scan the menu, you pick the dish, you place your order, you track the delivery, but the food never comes and you never expected it to because you never paid for it. And that's the point. That's the point. You get the dopamine hit without actually transacting any money and receiving any food. The same goes for fashion. This app, there are apps now where you actually download the app, you scan the shop, the store, you actually pick the items that you want to buy, you place the order, you track the delivery, but the garment never comes because you never paid for it. Is that the stupidest thing you have ever heard? Perhaps there's something more stupid you've seen online. Perhaps there's something sillier that you've actually bought. What is it? Let me know. 1-300-222-702 for the quiz tonight. Let's check the weather and we'll get into it. If you're in Canberra, 13 tomorrow is the top temperature, a partly cloudy day ahead. Sydney 20 and sunny. Newcastle 21, mostly sunny. Wollongong sunny at 19 degrees. Bathurst 13 degrees, a possible shower expected. Narromine 16 and partly cloudy. Kempsey 23, mostly sunny. And if you're in

0: bought online or seen online?
1: A couple of years back, me and my sisters, we were watching the TV and there was an infomercial for a Swifty sweep. It's like a broom that like claims to suck it all in like a vacuum, but it just spreads dirt everywhere.
0: You didn't buy it, did you?
1: Oh, we did.
0: You bought it. And is that what it does? It just...
1: We bought two of them.
0: You bought two of them. So it just creates more dust.
1: Yes, it does.
0: And what was it called, Saoirse?
1: The Swifty Sweep.
0: The Swifty Sweep.
1: Yes.
0: Why did you buy two?
1: I think it was like a buy one, get one free kind of promo.
0: Yeah, yeah. Yeah. Very good. I guess you didn't bother sending it back.
1: No. It was a birthday present.
0: It was a birthday. Maybe you could pass it on to someone else's birthday, like Mum.
1: Yeah. Well, we tried that.
0: Take a listen to this famous voice. Can you identify whose voice this is? One of the stars in the Marvel movies.
2: I feel like I'm the mayor of Comic-Con. My normal life seems incredibly dull and passive, but when I'm at Comic-Con, I am I'm a deity.
0: Who might that be? Saoirse?
1: Do you need like the name of the character or like the actor?
0: The actor. I'm looking for the actor. One of the characters in the Marvel movies.
1: Conferring with the family.
0: He will be starring in the upcoming Avengers film. If that helps. Would you like to hear it again?
1: Robert Downey Jr.
0: Is it Robert Downey Jr.? Yes, it is. Oh. Well done. The Glasgow Commonwealth Games begin tomorrow, Friday morning, Australian time. Where were the last Commonwealth Games held? Glasgow this time. Where were the last Commonwealth Games held?
1: Was it Bristol?
0: Bristol, did you say? Bristol?
1: Brisbane?
0: Brisbane. Were the last Commonwealth Games in Brisbane. Not Brisbane. Sorry, Saoirse. You've won a book, though, as our first caller, so well done. Stay on the line.
1: Thank you very much.
0: And we'll get your details. And this is for you. First time caller. Thanks for being so brave and picking up the phone. 1-300-222-702 to Scott in Blacktown. Hello, Scott.
3: Oh, good day. How are you going?
0: What is the stupidest thing you've either bought online or maybe seen online and you thank the Lord that you didn't buy it?
3: The stupidest thing I bought online, we've got inside a couple of African lovebirds and the suit on the ground, and we've got a little vacuum cleaner that you suck them up. And I bought one of those cheap robo vacuum cleaners.
0: Mm-hmm.
3: It's got sensors and there's a slated area, so it's sort of, I believe it's got little sensors and it'll slate that area. And I thought this would be good. There you go, Mum. You don't have to bend over and pick up the sleeves anymore.
0: Mm-hmm.
3: And we started it and it went, it moved and went, blew all the sleeves all over the place, went straight to the wall and went to the corner and then stopped in the corner, and that's all she wrote. That's it, stopped from there.
0: Complete waste of money.
3: Mess, and then just stop in his tracks. It was only cheap. You get what you pay for, as they say.
0: How much did you pay for that one?
3: It was only probably $15 or something. Less than $20. It was only $20. You get what you pay for, as I said. But we'll see how long it lasts. You don't pick a seed, and it's on a flat surface. So.
0: Right. Yeah. I mean, I have heard that robot vacuums can be very, very good, but I think they cost a lot more than $15.
3: Oh, yeah, that's all I know. I understand that. You get a proper one, you get what you pay for, as I said. And I, very little, and I was only had to do very little.
0: Yeah.
3: And it went straight to the wall, went to the corner, and that was it. And pick anything up, it just blew everything everywhere. You might as well have got a broom and just swept everything onto the carpet.
0: Yeah.
3: My mum was standing, and I'm going, oh, we'll see how good this is. It'll save you Ben and Ava. And she goes, oh, this will be good.
0: Yeah.
3: And we were watching, and it went, poof, everything ended up everywhere, like a cloud of seeds and dust.

0: and whatnot. And it went to the wall, dunk, and it went to the corner.
1: That and is then bizarre.
0: Did weird stuff and then just died.
1: Yeah. You and Saoirse should get together, our previous caller. You've both done similar things. So the Glasgow Commonwealth Games, they begin tomorrow night in Glasgow, Friday morning our time. Where were the last Commonwealth Games held? Not Brisbane.
0: Nah. Bristol.
1: Bristol. Is that your answer? Bristol?
0: Yeah.
1: Not Brisbane. Not Bristol.
0: No, it wasn't. It was over in Europe somewhere. Don't wait that.
1: It is a city beginning with B, though, but it's not Brisbane and it's not Bristol. Scott, thank you for your story. You have a great night.
0: I might have helped somebody else out, so.
1: I hope so. Maybe you have. Let's find out. 1-300-222-702 is the number to play the quiz. To John in Avalon. Hello, John.
2: Oh, hang on a bit. I'll just turn the radio off. No, I don't.
3: 1-300.
2: What's going on here?
1: I can hear you, John.
2: Sorry.
1: On the text line, John.
2: Yep.
1: Amanda from Newcastle has written, I just don't understand the concept of this app that you download and then you scan the menu, you pick the dishes, you place your order, you track the delivery, but no food ever comes because you never paid for it and you never expected it to. It's meant to be like a dopamine hit, apparently. The app, the app has been hugely successful worldwide. But I reckon that's the stupidest thing I've ever heard.
2: Yep, exactly.
1: Have you ever bought something entirely ridiculous online or perhaps seen it and avoided it narrowly? Yeah.
2: Well, that was a song, wasn't it? Money for Nothing. yes, I have. Uh-huh. Well, I haven't bought it, but I thought it was if they had the glasses and they had the little windscreen wipers on it. So that was pretty good.
1: Would you consider wearing them?
2: No.
1: No. Yeah.
2: Because you usually got an umbrella or something.
1: Yeah, I mean, I remember those.
2: I think you'd be out in the rain with a hat and those windscreen wipers on your glasses.
1: I remember those glasses that were quite fashionable in the 80s that had a shade on them so they could be reading glasses and then you could flick up the actual sun visor bit, the sunshade bit. But the windscreen wipers, that's a whole different level of ridiculousness. Glasgow is the host city for the Commonwealth Games this time around. Where was the last Commonwealth Games held?
2: Oh, I've got no idea. Canada?
1: The city does begin with B.
2: B? I've got, I can't help you. I've really just lost B. No, can't think of
1: Are you going to tune in for the Glasgow
2: Bangkok?
1: Commonwealth Games?
2: yes, I am.
1: You are. You interested in them?
2: Yes. We've got a Paralympian in the swimming, so she's going to be trying very hard to get a medal.
1: What do you mean? You have a Paralympian in your family?
2: No, that I've sponsored. I can't remember her name now, but I've donated $100 for her. So.
1: The connection is close, I'm thinking,
2: I know,
1: John.
2: I know. It's just green and gold. That's what we're going for. Let's go.
1: Good on you, John. Good luck. Enjoy the Commonwealth Games. I think once we actually get going, I think there's going to be a lot more excitement than people think. There's going to be a lot of this.
4: Gold! Gold to Australia! Gold!
1: Going to be a lot of that.
2: How good's Norman May? I tell you.
1: He is. I love to play that because we always say he said gold, gold, gold. He didn't actually say that. He said
4: gold, gold to Australia, gold.
1: At the Moscow Olympics. It's so good.
2: Funny how it works with language. We change it all the time.
1: Yeah, we do. Thank you, John. Have a great night. 1-300-222-702. What is the most ridiculous thing you've either bought online or almost bought online? Kareel in Olly Bay. Hello, Olly Bar, sorry. Hello, Kareel.
5: Oh, yeah, I'm in Old Bar, yeah.
1: You're in Old Bar?
5: Yeah.
1: Where is Old Bar?
5: It's sort of near Taree, but at the beach.
1: Oh, okay, right, there you go. Kareel, where is the Commonwealth Games, where was it held back in 2022? Glasgow this time round, where was the last one held? Kareel? I think I've lost you. Are you there, Kirill? We might have to come back to you. I think you've been lost on the beach at Oli Bar. Let's come back to you in just a tick, and we'll take Ray in Yeronga. Hello, Ray.
6: Oh, hi.
1: Can you knock off this question? The 2022 Commonwealth Games were held where?
6: Yeah, it must be Birmingham.
1: Yeah, Birmingham. Well done. Yeah. Not Bristol, not Brisbane, but so. Birmingham. Nicely done. Mm. What device is used to make tapestry, to make a tapestry? What do you use to do that?
6: Device? Well, you use like a frame.
1: And what's that called?
6: The frame, the wooden. You have like a frame with a mesh backing, you know.
1: What would you call that wooden frame with the mesh backing?
6: Like a cradle or something?
1: Is that your answer?
6: I can't think of a name for it. It's like not a blank or something.
1: Mm. It's the device used to actually weave the cloth to make a tapestry. That's what I'm looking for.
6: I mean, the device is a needle, you know, just needle and thread and,
1: That's all right. I think we'll say goodnight on that one, right?
6: Understand it, yeah. My mum used to do lots of tapestries.
1: It does have a name. It is a particular device. I'm looking for the name of it.
6: Stretches it out, sort of, doesn't it?
1: Yeah, it does, yeah. But as we need to move on, what's the silliest thing you've either bought online or seen online?
6: I'll go through Marketplace all the time looking at things, you know, but I don't buy much either. Well, I bought a couple of generators. That's about the only thing I bought. And there was one and I knew it was I knew there was something wrong with it. It was only $50 and it was supposed to be a little generator that was like in camouflage colours sort of thing. And I thought, I'm going to buy this just to see what it is. And they delivered it to the post office and it was a pair of sunglasses.
1: Oh, okay. Good on you, Ray. Have yourself
6: in
1: a good
6: China
1: night.
6: Or somewhere, yeah. Mm.
1: Thank you, Ray. 1-300-222-702. Let's go to Newcastle again. Hello, Lennox.
7: Hi, Renee. How are you?
1: What device? What's the name of the device that we use to make a tapestry?
7: I believe it's a loom.
1: It is a loom. It is a loom. Well done. Here's a news question. The women's national water polo team are competing tonight at the Water Polo World Cup Finals. What's the name of the women's national water polo team in Australia? The men are called the Aussie. The men are called the Aussie Sharks.
7: Yes.
1: What are the women called? What's the women's team nickname?
7: It's a good question. It's not the Barracudas, is it?
1: Is that your answer?
7: Yeah, I suppose.
1: Is it the Barracudas? Not the Barracudas. Sorry, Lennox. So the women are playing tonight. The men are playing tomorrow. Have I got that right? Or the other way around? No, the women are tonight. Yeah? We'll have to keep an eye on how they're going. Tash, our producer, will do that for us. Before I let you go, Lennox, what's the silliest thing you've seen online? Maybe you've bought it.
7: Oh, when Temu first came out, I bought a couple of silly shirts off there. Not very much exciting things, unfortunately. Plenty of silly things.
1: Do the silly shirts have something silly written on the front?
7: Yeah, silly things written on the front, silly patterns, those sort of things.
1: Right. That's okay. That's a bit of fun, isn't it? Do you wear them?
7: Yeah, I suppose so.
1: Or did you bin them?
7: I wore them around the house, but I think I've binned them by now, yeah. Mm,
1: probably from Temu. They're not the best of quality.
7: No, they're a bit itchy.
1: Thank you, Lennox. Have a good one. 1-300-222-702. Who knows the name of the Australian women's water polo team? They're competing tonight in the World Cup finals. The men are the Sharks. The women are the... Stephen in Etalong. Do you know?
8: Hello.
1: Hello.
8: Hello?
1: The Women's National Water Polo.

0: team. What do they go by?
1: The Men of the Shark.
0: Yep.
1: And, oh, Jesus, it just went. The Stingers.
0: The Stingers. Yes, it is. It's the Stingers. Nicely done. The first solo helicopter flight around the world was completed by an Australian entrepreneur and aviator on this day back in 1983. Who might that be?
1: I know her name. I know her name. My God.
0: I'm going to help you out. It's a man.
1: Yeah.
0: It's a man. The first solo helicopter flight around the world.
1: Okay,
0: completed on this day in 1983 by an Australian entrepreneur and aviator.
1: Dick Smith.
0: Yes, it is Dick Smith. Well done, Stephen. Here's a song. I'm looking for the name of this one and the artist.

0: What do you think, Stephen?
1: What was the question?
0: I'm looking for the name of that song and the artist.
1: It's Darren Hayes, Savage Garden.
0: Yep.
1: And then I want to stand with you forever. I want to be with you. Oh my God, hang on. Give me the exact name of the song. I want to stand with you. It's come down on me. Oh my God, the actual name of the song.
0: You know
1: my
0: all
1: God,
0: the lyrics.
1: I love Darren Hayes. I love Darren Hayes. I love Savage Garden. I want to stand with you on the mountain. I want to be with you in the sea. Oh my God, no, you're killing me right now. Oh my God, and I've seen him in concert 3 times.
0: Mm. You're very close. I can feel it. I can feel the name is coming.
1: I'm so nice.
0: Would you like to hear it again?
1: Okay.

0: What do you think? Has it come, Stephen? Or do we have to move on?
1: Yeah, you're going to have to move on because I can't give you the exact title of the song.
0: That's okay. Give yourself a break.
1: Love.
0: That's all right. What's the silliest or stupidest thing you've seen online? And did you buy it?
1: I did buy it. It was one of those, you know, like outside arch trellises, you know, that you grow vine over. It was quite beautiful. I'm like, oh, yeah, it looked great at my front doorstep.
0: Mm.
1: Oh, my God. I put it out there for 1 week from Temu or something. I put it out there for 1 week. It rusted like crazy. It broke apart. And I had this beautiful vine that I paid so much money for growing over it.
0: Oh, no.
1: But now it's all staked up with bamboo and metal pieces.
0: Oh.
1: Yeah. Hey, by the way, that app, I heard about that today on ABC. And I thought, oh, my God, are you kidding me?
0: Mm.
1: I understand the dopamine thing, but I thought the dopamine would, you know, activate when the thing actually arrived.
0: You would think, right?
1: Yeah.
0: You would think you got the hit when you actually held the item of clothing or the hot food in your hands
1: or actually put it inside
0: your mouth. Yep. Well, apparently people are silly enough to jump on that app. Food never comes to satisfy some craving.
1: Somebody needs it because it's working.
0: Good on you, Stephen. Have a good night. When you hear the answer, you're going to kick yourself, but that's all right. A lot of people sympathising with Stephen. It's difficult, isn't it? You know the song. You know who it's by. You've heard it 100 times. You can sing all the lyrics, but you just don't know the name.

On the text line, Chris says the stupidest thing ever was phone fresh. It was the best known novelty item sold online, specifically marketed for landline mouthpieces.

0: This is it was utilized for people to hide their breath during phone calls. Phone fresh. So you could hide your breath during phone calls from the mouthpiece. That is pretty silly. Kirill in Ollie Bar. Hello, Kirill. You're back.
1: Hello.
0: Yes. Back. I thought you got swept off the beach or something.
1: No, not quite. Driving to Taree. And the road's not great coverage.
0: That's all right. You dropped out. Now, do you know the song?
1: Yes.
0: It is Savage Garden.
1: I do know the song. I think it's called Truly Madly Deeply
0: yes.
1: or something.
0: Yes, you're right. You got it. Well done. Devonshire tea would include what?
1: A scone with jam and cream.
0: And?
1: A cup of tea.
0: And a cup of tea. Yes, the trick question, which I won't ask you, is which comes first, the jam or the cream?
1: Oh, the jam.
0: Does it?
1: Obviously. Yeah, always.
0: Do you put the jam, then the cream?
1: Well, you can't spread the jam on top of the cream.
0: No, it's a contentious issue, but that's not a quiz question. So we do move on. Take a listen to this. I'm looking for you to name who this person is. It's a Canadian actor and comedian, and this new documentary about his life is on Netflix now. Who is it?
2: Greatest profession in the world. I'm so damn lucky. How do I keep it going?
0: Do you want to hear that again?
1: Sure.
2: I'm in the greatest profession in the world. I'm so damn lucky. How do I keep it going?
0: Mm. Who is that? Canadian actor and comedian. This new documentary about his life is on Netflix now.
1: The only one I can think of is Jim Carrey.
0: Ah, is the comedian Jim Carrey? Not Jim Carrey. Sorry, Kirill. Before I let you go, what's the stupidest thing you've either bought online or seen online and almost bought?
1: I'm going to dob in one of my friends, and they, in the early days, there was a famous online auction site. They bought themselves a big, and they told everyone about it, this big fancy cane chair. And then when it arrived, it was like doll furniture.
0: Because it was small?
1: Yeah, it was like tiny for a doll, yeah. Like she thought she was getting this big fancy chair and told everyone, I got this amazing chair for like $15. And it came in, it was for a Barbie.
0: What, she hadn't looked at the dimensions?
1: No, not at all. Yeah, it was awesome. It was like the best thing was that she told everyone about it before it arrived.
0: And was boasting.
1: Yeah, absolutely. Like, I got the best bargain ever.
0: So when it did come, did she tell anybody?
1: She had to because we were all waiting to see.
0: Where's your new chair? Where's your new chair? I'm coming around. Oh,
1: yeah.
0: That's very good. Mm.
1: Yeah.
0: So what happened to that little miniature doll's house chair?
1: I'm not sure. I think it lived a quiet life and there were some little kids. Everyone had little kids, so I think it got used.
0: You might find it on Marketplace right now. Hey, Kirill, great to chat to you. Thank you for calling back.
1: Thanks.
0: Mm, good on you. 1-300-222-702. Just to update you on water polo, the Australian Stingers, the Aussie Stingers, are currently 11-11 in their quarterfinal against Italy. It's a draw at the end of the third quarter. So it's currently 11-11. We'll keep you updated as the water polo world champions are being played in Sydney. Tonight, it's the Aussie Stingers, the women who are in the pool, and tomorrow it's the men that have a go. To Gavin and Bill in Riverview. Hello, Gavin. Hi, Bill.
3: Hi. Hey, how are you going?
0: I'm very well. So there's a Netflix documentary. If you haven't seen it, you must. It's absolutely brilliant. It's about the life of a Canadian actor and comedian. This is him.
2: I'm in the greatest profession in the world. I'm so damn lucky. How do I keep it going?
0: Mm. Canadian actor, comedian.
3: Renee, I think we might have to go straight to the dumb thing we've done on the internet.
0: You'll have to go to the dumping on the internet?
3: Yeah, well, what we bought on the internet.
0: Oh,
3: we don't know the answer to that.
0: Oh, you don't know the answer. Would you like me to give you a clue?
3: Yes, you can give us a clue. I don't know if it's going to help.
0: This comedian is so funny. He's played character roles in a number of films. One of them was The Three Amigos.
3: Mm. Steve Martin? No. Steve Martin.
0: Is that your answer? Steve Martin?
3: Yeah.
0: It's not Steve Martin. But
3: okay.
0: Before we say goodnight, so what, you want to tell me about the silliest thing you've bought online?
3: Well, the idea was fine. It was just the implementation that was poor. The intention was to buy 4 mangoes and ended up with 4 boxes.
0: The intention was to buy 4 mangoes, 4 individual mangoes online?
3: Yes, and we're in a food hub.
0: Right.
3: And we ended up with 4, ended up with about 120.
0: So, lucky you.
3: Well, lucky for my friends.
0: Yeah.
3: Because it was mangoes for all my friends.
0: Wow.
3: Everywhere.
0: And so when you saw
3: everywhere
0: the price...
3: for a week, we took bags of mangoes.
0: You didn't tweak that the price seemed a bit expensive?
3: No, I have a bit of a problem with my vision, so it was just an unforced error, as they say.
0: Well, I think that's a lucky purchase, actually. I think you couldn't go wrong with a mango.
3: Well, lucky for the community, yeah.
0: Yeah, that's a wonderful gift. Hey, thank you, Gavin. Good to chat to you.
3: See you, bye.
0: Or 1-300-222-702. Anybody know whose voice this belongs to?
2: I'm in the greatest profession in the world. I'm so damn lucky. How do I keep it going?
0: Let's try Martin in Engadine. Hello, Martin.
4: Hi, how are you?
0: Very good. Any ideas who that comedian is? He's Canadian. He's an actor and a comedian, a character actor. He starred in The Three Amigos, amongst many other films. Who might that be?
4: I don't know his name. I'm sorry. I'm not 100% sure.
0: That's okay. That's okay. Have you ever found anything particularly ridiculous online and been tempted to buy it, Martin, or maybe you did?
4: Stuff on Tmall.
0: Say again?
4: Stuff that I've seen on Tmall.
0: Oh, things you've seen on Tmall.
4: Yeah, things I've seen on Tmall.
0: So everything's silly on Tmall.
4: Yeah, not everything. Maybe some stuff, but not sure.
0: Right. Have you fallen for anything particularly silly?
4: Not really, except I got an Angry Birds beanie once. I bought that a few years ago, actually. Angry Birds beanie.
0: Say again, a what? Speeding?
4: An Angry Birds beanie. I got that a few years ago.
0: An Angry Birds beanie.
4: Yes.
0: Gotcha.
4: Yes.
0: I've got you. Sorry, but obviously my hearing or a poor connection. Martin, always good to chat to you. Thanks for being here.
4: Thanks very much.
0: Good on you. 1-300-222-702 to Rylan in Newcastle. Hi, Rylan.
5: Hey, how you going?
0: Thank you for being here. First time caller. Rylan, can you help us out knocking off this question? It's a Canadian actor. He's a character actor. He's a hilarious comedian. His new documentary about his life is on Netflix now, and this is his voice.
2: I'm in the greatest profession in the world. I'm so damn lucky. How do I keep it going?
0: He did star with Steve Martin in The Three Amigos.
5: Martin Short.
0: Martin Short. We got there. Well done, Rylan. Very good. Oh, you got a big brains trust there.
5: Yeah.
0: How many have we got in the brains trust?
5: About 6 of us.
0: Really?
5: Yeah. Well, hopefully we can knock a few questions off.
0: Hopefully you can. Let's see how we go. An Oz alert. Unsilenceable siren is going to blare out of most people's phones right across the country on what day next week?
5: Next Monday.
0: Next Monday. King Charles spent 2 terms of his childhood education at a school in Australia. What's the name of the school?
6: Maybe King's College?
0: King Charles spent 2 terms of his childhood education at King's College. Rylan. Sorry for that.
5: That's
0: not King's College, but good guess. King Charles, you might expect he would go to King's College.
5: Yeah, you'd think so.
0: You made a wrong decision. Before I say goodnight, silly things, stupid things that you either have bought online or seen online.
5: I bought blue light sunglasses online from Tmall.
0: Blue light sunglasses. What does that mean?
5: Black frames with bright red lenses. And I bought them for uni, so when I'm reading off my computer, it's not like hurting my eyes.
0: Oh, okay.
5: I can't wear them outside of the house because they look so bad.
0: They look bad. But do they work?
5: Yeah.
6: No.
5: Not really.
0: Does anything from Tmall work?
5: I don't think so.
0: No. And yet we don't learn the lesson, do we?
5: No.
0: We keep buying that rubbish.
5: That's it.
0: Thank you, Ryland. 1-300-222-702. Please call again. It's been great to chat with you and your six-powered brains trust. Let's go to Glenn in Tarmor. Hello, Glenn.
7: Hello, how are you?
0: King Charles. He spent two terms of his childhood at a school in Australia. What was the school?
7: Was it Geelong Grammar?
0: It was Geelong Grammar, and specifically, I'll give that to you. It is Geelong Grammar in Victoria. He specifically went to the Year 9 component. Do you know what that's called?
7: Right. Was it Hilltop or Top Timber Top?
0: Yeah, Timber Top at Geelong Grammar. You got it. Nicely done. Very good, Ben.
7: Thank you.
0: What is another name for an octothorpe? An octothorpe.
7: Is it an octopus that can swim really well?
0: Is that your answer?
7: I
0: should say it's a symbol. The symbol octothorpe.
7: Is it a figure eight? I've got a brain trust here, my children.
0: They'll know.
7: It's
0: a commonly used symbol, particularly in social media. An octothorpe.
7: Hashtag.
0: Yeah. It's a hashtag. Well done.
7: Make it Hunter. Nine-year-old Hunter. Well done.
0: Nine-year-old Hunter. Very good. How are you on the song clues?
7: Pretty good.
0: Yeah? Okay.
7: I'm better than Glenn A. Baker, I reckon.
0: So you've got a nine-year-old with you, do you?
7: Yeah, I've got two 13-year-old girls as well.
0: Two 13-year-old girls.
7: Tokyo and Mia.
0: Okay. Well, they might be your best help. Because this is a younger artist. She turns 34 today, and I'm looking for the name of this song and who the artist might be. She turns 34 today.

0: when it wasn't yours. Yeah, we'd always go into it blindly.
1: Girls, any idea? No, I couldn't even name any artists under 30, to be honest, or 35.
2: No.
1: So after, yeah, I think we'll have to bow out gracefully.
3: Selena Gomez.
2: It is.
1: Not Selena Gomez.
2: Yeah, Selena, it is Selena Gomez.
1: Okay. And what's the song? What's the name of the song as well?
2: Yeah, unfortunately. Let me play it for you again.

0: when it wasn't yours. Yeah, we'd always go into it blindly.
1: It is Selena Gomez, American singer. This one came out a number of years ago.
2: Okay, girls, any idea?
3: Lose You to Love Me.
2: Lose You, was it?
3: Lose You to Love Me.
2: Lose You to Love Me.
1: Wow. It is You, Lose You to Love Me.
4: Well done.
3: Lose You to Love Me.
2: Well done, girl.
3: Love,
2: well done, girl.
3: To love you, to love you. I needed to lose you to love me.
1: Very impressive. Beautiful. Well, there you go. Glenn.
2: Beautiful.
1: That's why you have to have 13-year-old girls in your life. They help a lot.
2: Exactly. Very, very clever.
1: Moving on, what is the scientific name given to the voice box?
2: The larynx.
1: Say again?
2: The larynx?
1: Can we give that? Yeah, the larynx. The larynx.
2: Yeah, larynx, yes,
1: the
2: yes.
1: Larynx. who currently holds the women's 200-metre freestyle world record?
2: Is it an Australian lady?
1: It is.
2: Oh my God, Australian swimmers. It's a one with the blondie ready hair, I think, from memory.
1: The blondie ready brown hair.
2: Yeah, with the green chlorine dye.
1: The women's 200-metre freestyle world record is currently held by which Australian?
2: Mia knows. Who is it, Mia?
3: Ariane Titmus.
2: Ariane Titmus.
1: Ariana Titmus.

0: Yes, yes, it is. Next question is a similar vein. Who currently holds the 50 metres men's freestyle record?
1: And that wasn't Michael Phelps. Is it from a long time ago or recently? It's not Mark Spitz. 50 metre men's record swimming.
2: Is it Cameron?
0: I think we might have to move on, Glenn. But thank you very much. You and your team have done well. Let's go to Amber in Wagga Wagga. Hello, Amber.
3: Hello.
0: Hello, welcome. The stupidest thing you've ever bought online or seen online and almost bought.
3: My boyfriend for Christmas got me something he bought online that was like a little wooden peg to hold a book open.
0: Sorry, say that again. A little wooden...
3: A peg to hold a book open whilst you're reading it.
0: A little wooden peg?
3: Yes, but you could just hold the book open with your hand. So that was a bit strange.
0: Was that your Christmas gift?
3: It was.
0: And how did that go down?
3: Not particularly well, Renee.
0: No. Was that it? Or did you get something else?
3: I can't remember what else I got. I've only just remembered the peg, so possibly nothing else.
0: Have you still got the peg?
3: I actually just put it in an op shop pile last night.
0: I mean, it's not the silliest idea, actually. If you think about it, if you're reading something quite intensely, if you were reading, say, Ulysses... Now, that is a book that you'd have to sort of stay on the same page for probably 10 minutes to absorb it. You might need that peg.
3: Yeah, possibly. That's not usually what I'm reading, though.
0: Right, no. So if you're flicking the pages, though, you're in a really good crime novel or you're into a romance, I don't think you need the peg. But, you know, not a bad idea. At least he tried.
3: He always tries.
0: Who currently holds the 50 metres men's freestyle record?
3: Is it Christian Colomies?
0: Is it Christian who?
3: Is it Colomies?
0: Christian Colomies? It's not, no, it's not Christian Colomies. Sorry, Amber, but thank you all the same.
3: Thank you.
0: 1-300-222-702 to Zane in Newcastle. Hello, Zane.
4: Hello.
0: Hello, welcome. First time caller. Zane, who currently holds the 50 metres men's freestyle record?
4: I think it's Cameron McAvoy.
0: It is Cameron McAvoy, who, unlike Ariana Titmus, is still swimming. He's at the Glasgow Games and he reckons he can go even faster.
4: Well, it's going to be hard to beat.
0: To beat his own record?
4: Yeah.
0: Is it?
4: Probably. I don't think he can go sub 20.
0: Yeah, well, his current time is 20.88 seconds. So to shave anything off that would be remarkable, but we'll have to wait and see. It's always possible. Why not? Here's a song. I'm looking for the name of this song and the artist.

0: Nicely done, Zane. What's the stupidest thing you've bought online?
1: Well, I haven't bought it, but my mum has. And she bought a phone case which had a lanyard on it. And all it does is get tangled around stuff.
0: Right. And where is that now?
1: She still uses it.
0: Oh. Is she laughing?
1: Yeah.
0: Maybe she wants another one.
1: Oh, I don't know.
2: A shorter one.
0: A shorter one. Very good. Here's a news question. Today in news, a judge has ruled that which Hollywood star did not defame the lead actor in the film she was directing? The film was called Deb. Who's the Hollywood star?
1: Rebel Wilson.
0: Rebel Wilson. Yes, it is. Well done. Who painted the 1833 painting, The Execution of Lady Jane Grey?
1: Well, I'm not very familiar with paintings.
2: I think I've seen it.
1: I'm not sure. Yeah.
0: Not sure?
1: Not sure.
0: That's all right. Zane, thank you for calling and please do give us a call again.
1: Yep.
0: Good on you. Have a good night. 1-300-222-702 to Chris in Tombolgan.
3: Yep, that's me.
0: How are you, Chris?
3: Good, thanks. How are you?
0: Thanks for calling through. First time caller. Chris, we've been discussing tonight this. I think this is the most ridiculous thing I've ever seen online. It's an app called Food Never Comes. It's one of many dopamine apps, they're calling them, where you pretend to either order food or fashion on on the website. So you scan the shop, you pick the dress, you place the order, you track the delivery, but the dress never comes because you never paid for it.
3: So just a pure dopamine hit.
0: It's just a pure dopamine hit. That's what you're buying for nothing.
3: Okay. I'm probably the last person to speak to about apps, so... Yeah.
0: Not interested in that?
3: Not really.
0: No,
3: not really.
0: You and me both, and probably everybody else. Although it does have a million hits, that particular app. What is the silliest or stupidest thing you've seen online?
3: Seen online or bought online
0: and regretted?
3: A boat.
0: A boat?
3: Sight unseen. Can I mention the site that it was on or no?
0: Yeah, you can do that.
3: Yeah, well, it's not Temu because I don't know who would go on Temu to start with, but it was a site called Graze Online, you couldn't get the actual price of what the thing was auctioned for unless you bid on it. There was no bids on it, so I think the minimum bid was like 3,000. So I bid 3,001, thinking I'll be able to see what it goes for, and someone will bid above it. And no one bid above it. So I ended up with a boat, which was in Sydney. So it ended up a drive, and then driving at home, the actual the trailer, the frame cracked and snapped in half. So it ended up a huge, huge, huge mistake. So it was something I did when I was younger, and yeah, a very expensive mistake.
0: And so what happened to the boat?
3: It was bought from Sydney, driving it up towards the border. I had a friend who I worked with at the time, and he was at Grafton. So basically just limped it along until I got to near there. And, yeah, I was very deflated at that stage and... left it in a service station, took the number plates off it, and then got talking to him, and he actually picked it up. But it ended up getting sold for much less to someone in the local area. It was just far too much, and there was way too much work done. And I was told after it, if I wasn't happy, I could have had the I didn't have to buy it, but they wouldn't allow me into the actual depot to look at it before I paid for it. So, yeah, a little bit of naive buying there. So, yeah, once bit, twice sure. Yeah.
0: Well, they do say that the best day of your life is when you buy a boat, and the second best day of your life is when you get rid of the boat.
3: Bring on another 1,000.
0: That's an expensive. That's an expensive mistake, Chris.
3: Yep, not too funny for your listeners, but yeah.
0: Cautionary tale. So here we are at the quiz. This is a tough question. Who painted The Execution of Lady Jane Grey back in 1833? French painter.
3: I don't even know who would have been alive around that.

0: Is it someone famous?
1: Yeah, pretty famous. I'll give you a hint. His first name is Paul.
0: His first name was what, sorry?
1: His first name was Paul.
0: Paul. I'm not sure if Van Gogh's name was Paul.
1: Paul Van Gogh?
0: Doesn't sound right, does it?
1: Not really. But thanks for having a go.
0: I have no idea, yeah.
1: Lovely to chat to you, Chris. I'm sorry for that, but thank you so much for being here.
0: No problem. Thanks for your time.
1: Please call again, 1-300-222-702. Matthew in Lake Haven. Matthew? Hello.
2: Hello. How are you, Renee?
1: The gong's gone off. This painting, it's a French painter. Back in 1833, he painted The Execution of Lady Jane Grey. Paul?
2: Gauguin.
1: Paul Gauguin. It's not Paul Gauguin. Sorry, Matthew. Before I let you go, the silliest thing...
2: I really didn't want that question.
1: The silliest thing you've bought online?
2: Fishing reel.
1: A fishing reel?
2: Yeah.
1: Why was it silly?
2: America. Because it was cheap. But cheap? I never got it. Yeah, I got
1: You never
2: scammed.
1: Got it?
2: No, I got scammed.
1: Fishing reel never comes. It's a new app idea.
2: Yeah.
1: Good on you, thanks.
2: No dopamine in that one.
1: No dopamine here. Thank you, Matthew. Let's try Olive in Marrickville. Hi, Olive.
3: Hi.
1: Hello. Who painted The Execution of Lady Jane Grey in 1833? French painter Paul...
4: Cézanne?
1: Paul Cézanne. Oh. We're so close. We're running out of time. I'm going to have to whip around. Let's try Felix in Canberra. Felix, Paul... French painter, 1833. He painted The Execution of Lady Jane Grey.
5: Paul Matisse.
1: Paul Matisse. Oh, this is a tough question because I don't think he's one of those French painters that sort of springs to mind. But, Felix, we've got to move on. Someone will know. To win the lead, Gina. Hello, Gina.
6: Oh, uh-oh. Hello.
1: Yeah. This French painter was known for depicting kind of scenes of history.
6: Yep. Is it Paul Cézanne?
1: Paul Cézanne?
6: Cézanne or something like that.
1: It is not Paul Cézanne.
6: Oh, never mind.
1: Never mind. Thank you. Thank you, Gina. Let's try Ellen and Rowan in Canberra.
7: Hello.
1: Hello. The Execution of Lady Jane Grey. It's a painting depicting... an historical time, an historical moment, painted in 1833 by French painter Paul...
7: Degas.
1: Paul Degas. Is that your answer?
7: Yeah.
1: Paul Degas. Tash. Tash's very hard question. Cannot be answered. Does nobody know? To Pete in Killarney Heights. Hello, Pete.
8: Paul Delaroche.
1: Paul Delaroche is it. Adrian on the text line says this painter is not very famous at all.
8: No, clearly. He's pretty. I went to art school and I studied art history and it had to dig out of the bottom of my brain. Pretty obscure realist from the late 18 whatevers. I kept thinking Delacroix, but I knew it wasn't Delacroix.
1: Well, you've won the fridge magnet tonight, Pete. Well done. It took you years at art school to win a fridge magnet.
8: A long time ago, too.
1: And isn't it worth it?
8: Yeah, maybe.
1: For your troubles, we'll throw in a book from our ABC Book Library. We may even throw in an ABC Radio Sydney tote bag.
8: Fantastic.
1: How about that for a particularly tough question tonight on Wednesday, the 22nd of July? Pete, we don't have much time to hear a song, so we're going to only be able to hear a minute of it. We might let you choose it and we'll play it. We'll play it after the 8 o'clock news. How about that?
8: What are the choices?
1: The choices are Selena Gomez, Lose You to Love Me, Savage Garden, Truly, Madly, Deeply, Supertramp's, Give a Little Bit, or if you want to choose something else.
8: Oh, let's go Supertramp just
1: Some
8: because
1: Supertramp?
8: It's old school.
1: Okay. And before
8: I
1: say
8: goodnight.
1: I was
8: never a fan, but I don't really know the other ones.
1: Before I say goodnight, what's the silliest thing you've either bought online or seen online?
8: Do you want a list in alphabetical order and chronological? Or way too much online?
1: just one. Just one will do.
8: I don't know. Some very poor quality tools or something, you know?
1: Poor quality tools.
8: Yeah.
1: Yeah, you buy poor quality electrical
8: tools. Not regularly, but, you know, the odd time you get the something that looks good and you get it and it's, you know, instead of being high-quality steel, it's like tinfoil or something, you know?
1: Yeah, and you think, how can that be for $19.99?
8: Yeah, maybe even a bit more now and again.
1: Good on you, Pete. Thanks for being here and giving us your expertise from art school. Stay on the line. We'll get your details and we'll play your choice of song after 8 o'clock. Give a Little Bit by Supertramp. What Would You Do Wednesday is next up. That's our little scenario that you tell us what you would do. Stay with me for that. It's 8 o'clock now.
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5: ABC News, good evening. I'm Noni Edwards. An Australian doctor turned Islamic State group fighter who was presumed dead has been found alive and is under investigation in an Iraqi prison. Political reporter Lexi Junowick has more.
9: Tariq Kumler is believed to be one of 13 Australian men linked to the terrorist group who was hoping to be released from an Iraqi jail and returned home. Kumler was presumed dead, but Iraqi court papers recorded his arrest in 2019 and outlined allegations his activities were not limited to providing medical services and that he advocated for terrorist activity. A spokesperson for the Australian government says it has not and will not provide assistance to any Australian who made the horrific choice to join a dangerous terrorist organisation, adding that for some individuals in the cohort, returning to Australia would mean facing the full force of the law.
5: Chinese Foreign Minister Wang Yi says Australia is displaying double standards towards China after Foreign Minister Penny Wong described Beijing's recent ballistic missile tests in the Pacific as risky and destabilising. Foreign Affairs reporter Stephen Jedgetts has more.
10: Well, the main message I think that Penny Wong wants to send is that these tests are destabilising, that they're risky and that they're unwelcome in the region. Now, we did see a fairly strong response, including from Pacific nations, over this test. And, of course, it also comes, this meeting, in the backdrop of more confrontations between China and the Philippines in the South China Sea, including a confrontation a couple of days ago with both sides trading accusations. So Penny Wong basically has used her meeting with Wang Yi to try and urge China to provide more reassurance about what it's doing, to abide by the rules of the sea.
5: The trial by jury of three people accused of murdering a man in Perth South in September 2024 has begun in WA's Supreme Court. Samantha Girling reports.
11: Ross Edward Weir, Shane Edward Pierce and Karen Marie Connolly are accused of murdering Joshua Arthur Standring in his home in Greenfields. The prosecutor told the court Miss Connolly was in a relationship with the victim and set up a plan with the accused to steal drugs from inside his home, with dashcam audio capturing the trio discussing how to assault him. Miss Connolly's lawyer told the jury the dashcam did not capture everything that happened that night or what was in her client's mind. Mr. Weir and Mr. Pierce have admitted to entering the victim's house but deny killing him. Mr. Weir's lawyer told the court his client couldn't have killed the victim because he was knocked unconscious after being accidentally hit over the head with a baseball bat by Mr. Pierce. The trial continues.
5: The Reserve Bank says a lack of understanding about how interest rates work could be making it harder to bring inflation under control. A survey of 9,000 Australians found only one in four correctly understood that higher interest rates are designed to reduce inflation, while more than half believe they would push prices even higher. The central bank says public confidence and understanding are critical to the effectiveness of monetary policy, with its next interest rate decision due in less than 3 weeks. The US president is threatening to attack an Iranian nuclear-linked facility, a move Tehran says would represent an expansion of the renewed war. Middle East correspondent Matthew Doran reports.
12: He is firmly setting in his sights a place called Pickaxe Mountain, which is an underground facility, a facility built underneath a mountain south of Tehran, which the United States and many analysts around the world believe is the site of a nuclear facility, or at least some sort of facility being built deep underground that is part of Iran's nuclear ambitions there. It is not far from the Natanz facility, a nuclear enrichment area which had been targeted in US bombing in the past.
5: And And an Australian brain injury expert says Paul Wade's diagnosis should reignite debate about repeated head impacts in sport. The former Socceroos captain says he wants to use his probable CTE diagnosis to raise awareness across all levels of football and other contact sports. Professor Alan Pearce says many people wrongly believe concussion is required for the disease to develop, when repetitive head impacts alone can be enough.
13: So CTE is what we call a neurodegenerative disease. So it's a progressive brain disease, you know, a bit like Alzheimer's disease. And one of the key differences is that CTE is associated with repetitive head impacts and physical trauma to the brain over a period of time.
5: I'm Noni Edwards, and that's your latest ABC News. For more news at any time, head to ABC Listen.
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16: Welcome back and thank you for being here. Pete, we will play your winning song from the quiz, Give a Little Bit by Supertramp, in about 20 minutes after we play What Would You Do Wednesday? But before we get there, let me just tell you what's coming up. The excitement, is it brewing for you for the Glasgow Games? They do open tomorrow night. That's in Glasgow. So that means it's like 5 a.m. for us for the opening ceremony. Will you be watching the Commonwealth Games? Are you getting excited about it?
17: Gold! Gold to Australia! Gold!
16: Normie May and the classic gold for Australia. There's going to be plenty of that for sure. We'll talk about who to watch, when the events are on, and what we can expect from Glasgow in about 45 minutes' time. Also coming your way, you know, you hear a lot about what we're not doing well in terms of our health and longevity, but what are you doing right? The weird signs of how to age well, like how regularly you pass wind, that kind of thing. We've got six of them to test you with tonight, so stay with me for that. But before we do,
15: we've got the scenario. You tell us what you would do.
18: It's not easy.
19: I don't like people getting pushy.
18: It was hurtful.
20: How that would feel in my shoes.
18: If you have that opportunity, take it.
15: It's just what you think on What Would You Do Wednesday. Call now 1300 222 702.
16: It is just what you think. It doesn't have to have happened to you, this particular scenario. Just trying to get an idea of what your thoughts are on a particular matter. Tonight, the scenario is all really around how far you would go for a dog, any dog really, your dog, someone else's dog, in terms of a rescue effort. In terms of a veterinarian bill, is there a limit? Should dogs and other beloved pets be included on the PBS, on the national census? We've got one coming up next month. Should we include dogs on the national census? Let's get into it. 1300 222 702 is the number. The text line is 0467 922 702. And Leonie Johnson joins us now, former CEO of Primary Ethics New South Wales. Hello, Leonie.
21: Hi, Renee.
16: This is inspired by a number of dogs who have made a lot of media in recent days. Barnaby Joyce's dog seems to have made the headlines. We all know about Toto, Anthony Albanese's dog. But what lengths, to what lengths do we agree tonight that we should go to for either these dogs or indeed our own? Can I just kind of illuminate some of the dog rescues that have happened in recent times? Just earlier this year, off the coast of Batemans Bay, I think it was, there was a marine rescue deployment, Leonie. There were two volunteers who had to get on board a marine rescue jet ski to go to Observation Point, which is a small island just off the coast of the New South Wales South Coast, because there was a dog who had lost its way and had swum over to that island and was kind of stranded there. And locals sort of raised the alarm. Nobody knew who the owner was. And the two volunteers on board the jet ski went over to the island, rescued the dog and brought it back on the jet ski

0: make that rescue, it could be a good training exercise for the people on that team, then I think we do, because the alternative is, people with compassion, is to know that there's a dog there that's suffering and we're not doing anything to address it. And I guess as humans, we do have that ability to not just to recognise the suffering of each other, but actually of other species as well. Mm. So it is a really hard choice to make, and you have to make that choice sometimes. But when the resources are there and it's something we can do, then, rescue the dog.
1: Do you think it's a measure of the soul of a society?
0: Yes, I do. I think it's a sign of compassion. There are times when we have to absolutely make decisions when you've got limited resources. But if it's something we can do, how sad would the alternative be?
1: Mm. So in that case, they were volunteers at Marine Rescue. There was another case a couple of years ago in Sydney where a dog got stranded on the rocky ledge in South Bondi. And they couldn't get the dog easily back to safety. And they sent out the Westpac Lifesaver rescue helicopter. Now, that's at quite significant cost. That's at sort of thousands upon thousands of dollars to send them out. And emergency services attended the scene. The Westpac chopper was unable to rescue the dog because it was winched. Well, they were trying to winch the dog to safety, but they couldn't do it. So then they had to send human beings, emergency services people, into this very tricky kind of, situation to rescue a dog. Now, they were really risking their own lives in that rescue. What do you think of that?
0: Yeah, it is a really different scenario, isn't it? It ups the ante when you are putting people are choosing, organisations are making a decision to put someone's life at risk. And I guess it is, we trust in these rescue services is that they have those very strong, risk assessment procedures. So I assume they wouldn't go ahead, whether it was a human or a dog that needed rescuing if it was completely unsafe. But nonetheless, things can go wrong and we could have had a terrible situation. But I think that, if the resources are there, they've made the assessment that they think it's possible to do the rescue, we're not disadvantaging humans that need rescuing at the same time, then it is an expense. But again, the alternative is to know that there's a creature who is suffering and to let that play out.
1: 1-300-222-702. What do you think? Do you think it's a waste of human effort and public money? In the case of the Bondi dog rescue, I mean, it was thousands upon thousands of dollars to send out the Westpac rescue helicopter and then to actually put two emergency services people kind of at risk of their own lives to do that. Or do you think it's the measure of the soul of a society? Justin joins us in Lura. Hello, Justin. Oh, sorry. Justin. Go ahead.
2: Sorry, I think I've got a bit of a delay happening. Yeah, so I was in Georgetown in Penang many years ago, 20 years ago or something like that. And anyone who knows Georgetown, it's the area where all the colonial buildings are on the foreshore there on the waterfront. And at night time they set up a night market and people dine al fresco on picnic tables and plastic chairs. And there's a seawall that goes down to the kind of beach thing there. And I noticed everyone was looking and gawking and pointing, and I went over and there was this dog that had kind of got cut off by the tide coming in. It was at the bottom of the seawall, which was like at a 45-degree angle. It was trying to get up. It had been cut off by the water, so it couldn't go back to where it had come from. And its only way out was up the seawall. And I could tell it had been trying for a while because its legs were shaking. It was obviously running out of energy because it had been trying and not succeeding to get up the slippery, slime, kind of encrusted seawall. And I just thought, oh, look, this dog's about to run out of energy and just collapse, and it's not going to be able to swim because it's exhausted. It's probably going to drown. And I thought, well, what do I do? And I just thought, okay, no one else is going to do it. A lot of the locals thought it was kind of amusing, which I thought was strange. So I thought, well, no one is clearly going to do anything. So I went down there, and I tried to push it from behind. I was careful because I thought, well, this thing could bite me. And over there, dogs often have rabies and things like that. Mm. And so as a pretty big dog too. It wasn't like a little toy dog. And I tried everything, tried pushing it up, and that didn't work. And I tried I took my shirt off and tried to kind of use it as a sling to kind of pull it, and that didn't work. And I could just tell it was getting more and more tired, and its legs were about to just go from under it. And in the end,

0: I just thought, there's only one way to do this. And I just said, please don't bite me. And I put my arm around it, under its stomach, and just pulled it close to me and just walked up the seawall with it, just repeating this mantra, please don't bite me, please don't bite me, please don't bite me. And he didn't. He didn't bite me, and we got to the top. And I thought I was going to get this round of applause or something. And people just looked at me like I was the biggest idiot in the face of the earth. And after the dog kind of recovered a little bit, he ran off, and I just kind of sat there on the seawall there, just kind of contemplating things. And about 10 minutes later, he came running back, and he put his head, on, like his chin, on my knee, as if to say thank you, and then ran off again. It was really, you know, quite moving, you know. I just hoped he ended up back home, you know, to have a long and safe life.
1: So you never reunited him with his owner?
0: No, he seemed to want to get away pretty quick. It's like he, once he could get strong enough, he ran off. And then it was like he kind of, after about 10 minutes of being on his journey to wherever he was going, he thought, oh, I didn't thank that guy. And he turned around, came back, did that little gesture, and then just turned around and ran off. He seemed to know where he was going. It wasn't like he was lost or he didn't seem lost. He seemed to know where he was. But
1: And you reckon just a no local was prepared to help or even congratulate you?
0: Oh, no, it was the opposite. They thought it was hilarious that this dog was in peril. And I'm not saying all the ones I saw that were making a spectacle of it. I mean, there might have been people in the crowd who did have that dog's welfare at heart, but they weren't making themselves obvious. And definitely when I got to the top, the looks I was getting was like, what an idiot. Why would you do that? You know, a little bit of disappointment. Maybe that I ruined their kind of enjoyment. Again, not saying all the locals there were like that, but there was a significant number that were. And that was a little disappointing. And I couldn't understand their mindset, and clearly they couldn't understand mine, that I would go to the effort of doing something like that. But look, I'll be honest with you, it's really, when I think back on it, it's kind of one of the highlights of my life in terms of something I'm kind of proud of that I did. And I just can't imagine if for example, if I thought, look, there's rabies over here, it's dangerous, this dog could bite me, it's not worth the risk, I'm not going to do it. If I'd not done it, I'm sure that would have haunted me, and I'm sure to this day I think back on that and go, why didn't I do something, you know? And that incident, I learned from that. So now every time I see a dog or any kind of animal, I jump in. I don't wait for hopefully someone else to do it. I'll just go, look, no, I'm going to do it, and I jump in and do it. And, yeah, with mixed results. Sometimes there's a happy ending and other times not, but I'm always glad that I at least tried, because I think if you don't try these things, you do revisit them later and think, why didn't I do more?
1: Wow. Thanks for sharing your story.
0: Yeah, okay, you're welcome. Thank you.
1: Brilliant. Great story, Leonie.
2: Yeah, great story. And I guess that's the point too, isn't it? You know, maybe when they do conduct these rescues with emergency services, you know, the sense of achievement that the crew have from doing that, maybe it's a good training exercise. Yes, we're deploying expensive equipment, but it's also got some real benefits, potentially.
1: What a great story. Yeah, on the text line, Liz says, I would go to the end of the world for my two dogs. Two rescue Kelpies, they are the best, Luna and Spud. Someone else says, dogs on the census. Dogs on the census. Should they be on the census, do you think, Leonie?
2: I haven't thought about that before, but it's interesting, isn't it? To go back to the question of why do we do the census, I guess we do the census so we understand who's where, so we can provide resources, hospitals, roads, whatever. So I guess the question then is, what public resources do we feel are necessary for pets or to support pet ownership, and is that worth knowing about at the level that the census goes to, or that other ways to find out? So I guess that's something I'd have to give a lot more thought to, but it doesn't immediately jump out to me as a necessary yes. I think we can still care for and plan for animals without that, but maybe there are some really good reasons.
1: Mm. Janet suggests that she's more interested in the census collecting numbers of homeless people. But she says, as far as how far would I go in terms of saving an animal? We bought a dog, which was really a rescue with a lot of problems. It was meant to be an assistance dog, but we really needed to assist the dog. I agree. The rescue of any animal is a symbol of our society's compassion, and hopefully the same measure is given to vulnerable people, human beings as well. Yeah, I guess the point of the census is to know who's living where and how they're living. And if dogs are as important to us as a community or as a society, as has been suggested tonight, they are, I would suggest they should be included in the census as part of the household.
2: Maybe. But I guess the key difference is that at the end of the day, and they are important, but at the end of the day, there's something that's owned by a human, well, in most cases. So it is an interesting one. You know, at this point in time in our society, they don't have their own rights they have legislative protections around cruelty prevention and similar things. But I guess they don't have that ability to access services, and it's people that do. But then, to your point, knowing how many people are caring for and responsible for animals, part of perhaps helping people in the community to carry out that responsibility is to provide services.
1: Mm. What do you think? 1300 222 702 or the text line 0467 922 702. Just to let you know, at the World Cup Water Polo Championships, the Aussie Stingers, our Australian team, are through to the semi-finals. At full time, the score was 15-14. It was a win for the Australians against Italy. And Gabby Palm is player of the match. So there's an update. The semi-finals will be on Friday. Tim says, we searched for our lost dog at Surfers Paradise for about 96 hours straight. We finally found her. She had gone for a very long walk, 20 kilometres. There you go. Question, should pet medications be included on the PBS? Leonie Johnson.
2: Yeah, look, and I will say this hand on heart as a dog lover or pet lover, I'm going to say no. I think that, you know, I'd be very happy to hear arguments to the contrary. I guess, you know, the pharmaceutical benefits scheme really is there as a way of Australians pooling our resources to, you know, support each other to have the best health we can. And I think that, you know, that probably needs to stay in the human realm. It's a hard thing to say, because I've spent a lot of money over the years on pets and their medical needs, but I think we have other ways where we can support people in the community who need help with their animals' health without muddying the waters on the PBS.
1: Veterinarian bills can be, as you've just alluded to, they can
2: surprising.
1: Be extraordinarily expensive. Yes. On the text line, Helen in Katoomba says, I spent $30,000 on my dog to save the dog so he wouldn't have to get put down. $30,000. Is there a limit, Leonie? Is there a limit to how much you would spend to keep a dog alive, your dog alive?
2: No, I can confidently say that if I could spend it and it was needing to be spent and I was doing it hand on heart on a procedure or on some intervention that I felt confident was going to have a good outcome, then I probably would go a very long way down that path. That's just me. I think the real challenge is when we do take on those procedures or do things that maybe are actually prolonging suffering rather than alleviating it, and perhaps we're doing it because we can't let go of the animal. And I think that's the difference really with animals, is we do actually have the ability to, to end their lives if it's necessary, in ways that are much more straightforward than for people. And I think that, if it's just cost and I'm confident that that'll have a good outcome, then, yeah, unfortunately, I would be very foolish with my money. Spend a large amount on my animal. Indeed, I have. But I think that you really have to weigh up, is it really, are we going to get a good outcome, or am I just not able to let go?
1: Okay. Pet insurance? I mean, it's expensive. Mm. If you can't afford pet insurance, should you not have a dog?
2: Yeah, I don't have pet insurance. but, you know, that's just a choice. No, I don't think so. I think insurance of any kind is a gamble. You know, will I be spending more on the insurance than what I get back from it? And it's a gamble. So I think that's just a personal choice, really.
1: Mm. Is there a limit?
2: It's more common these days, though.
1: Is there a limit to how much you would spend to keep your dog healthy and alive? We've contacted Helen in Katoomba. We couldn't We couldn't resist, Helen. We needed to speak to you. $30,000 is a lot of money.
3: Yes, but he was the love of my life and it's worth all the money. I'd do it all over again.
1: How long did it keep your beautiful dog alive?
3: Probably an extra maybe 8 years or a bit more.
1: Oh, okay.
3: He had hyperparathyroidism, which is a hormone related to his thyroid. It cost me $5,000 to send the blood test to America because nobody does it in Australia. And then the rest was spent on his surgery and his recovery, which he was in hospital for about 5 days.
1: But you got 8 more years of love and relationship with that beautiful creature?
3: Yes, it was a little ball of fluff. And yes.
1: I've got to be honest with you, Helen. I would do exactly the same thing if I could. And Leonie's agreeing she would too.
2: Probably would. We're all hopeful.
3: Yeah, some people think I'm an idiot, but, you know, they don't have animals in their life and they don't understand the connection you have with your animals.
1: Mm. And you say you would do it all again if you had to.
3: Oh, yes.
1: Yeah.
3: Definitely do it again.
1: Do you think...
3: You know, your little girl had a tick and I'm quite sure you spent a lot of money on saving her life.
1: Do you think that pet medications or drugs for dogs, for pets, should be included on the PBS?
3: Well, I'd love to say yes. but I don't see it happening.
1: Yeah. It's expensive enough to allow all the human drugs on the PBS, isn't it? Hey, Helen, thank you. Thank you for being here. On the text line, Leonie Johnson, Greg in Ningen says, my entire life and all of my daily routines revolve around my four dogs. They are my life. They sleep inside at night. They get 2 outings every day. I've designed my home, my yard, around my four dogs. Dog people are good people. Do you agree? Some people think it's absolutely ridiculous. They think, goodness me, dogs should be outside. They're not human beings. Stop trying to make them like human beings and treat them like the animal that they are.
2: Yeah, they might not have met certain dogs. But, I'm loving the sound of Greg's place, to be honest. Yeah. Very interested.
1: Designing your home around your dogs. Stephen in Stoker's Siding. Hello, Stephen.
4: Good evening.
1: What are you thinking?
4: Just as a thought, instead of pet drugs on PBS, how about pensioners get 1 or 2 vet checkups a year as part of their benefit?
1: Oh, you go to a vet instead of a doctor?
4: No, it's like, well, I'm on the pension. I live out in the bush. I got a 12-month-old border collie.
1: Oh, you get a free vet visit for your dog.
4: Once a year or twice a year for your dog, cat, parrot, whatever the companion animal is, because companion animals also say the medical system a lot of money. A lot of people going mad, and we all need to, you know, once a year, twice a year, get a vet checkup for your dog, cat, budgie.
1: That's an idea. That's a good thought. Tristan in Victoria says, I agree that pet medication should be considered on the same should be considered the same as medications for humans. Interesting. Yeah. There are dogs that are very important to people's lives and they do save lives, don't they? Stephen's right about that.
2: Well, that's right, and I think that's a great idea, actually, because and perhaps what Stephen said is an argument for including animals in the census to get a sense of how many people in the pension actually have animals and how can we as a community support them, knowing that there are benefits to having a companion animal.
1: Leonie Johnson, as always, it's been great to chat to you. Thank you so much for being
2: Thanks,
1: here tonight,
2: Renee.
1: And sharing so candidly your thoughts.
2: Thanks.
5: We've got the scenario. You tell us what you would do.
6: It's not easy.
7: I don't like people getting pushy.
6: It was hurtful.
7: How that would feel in my shoes.
6: If you have that opportunity, take it.
5: It's just what you think. On What Would You Do Wednesday? Call now 1300 22 702.
1: We'll have another one for you next Wednesday night. Thanks for being here.
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1: Yes, coming up, we hear so much, don't we, about what we're not doing right when it comes to our health and well-being. Well, tonight, the six signs that you are going well, that you are ageing well, like how regularly you pass wind, that kind of thing. We'll take you through them in just a moment, the six of them. One of them is how regularly you pass wind. We'll see how well you go tonight. But first up, here is Peter's winning song, Pete from Killarney Heights, winner of tonight's evening's quiz. His choice of song was Give a Little Bit. This is for you, Pete.

0: That is Supertramp. Thank you, Janet, who says there is an online collaboration providing a free online vet appointment with a qualified veterinarian to help pet owners facing financial hardship. It's called Pet Safety Net. All one word, Pet Safety Net. There's also Pets in the Park, a dedicated charity offering free essential veterinarian care, checkups and vaccinations to the pets of people who are experiencing homelessness. You can locate a clinic via New South Wales Pets in the Park. Oh, thank you very much for that information. Someone else says, I love my dog. She's beautiful, but I'm not looking forward to the time that she dies. No, I'm not, but I'm also not spending a lot of money on her. She's a dog. I'll treat her as such. I love her. I care for her. But she doesn't come anywhere near a human relationship. And someone else says, this is the stupidest segment I've ever heard. Obviously, obviously not a dog lover.
1: 702's Golden Ticket.
2: The Golden Ticket.
1: 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Listen across the day, and if you're ready when your chance comes, the Golden Ticket could be yours.
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0: Just to check off the traffic, if you are in Sydney, South Wentworthville on the M4, on the M4 motorway just past Coleman Street overpass, there has been a truck accident there with a car. Very heavy traffic conditions. One of three westbound lanes is closed. And a bit earlier tonight in Mossman on Spit Road, there was a truck that broke down and one of three southbound lanes is closed.
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0: Yes, the six weird signs that you are ageing well. Forget about all the warning signs of poor health. These are some wacky signs, but these are good signs of ageing well. Professor Grant Tomkinson is Professor of Human Movement, Exercise and Sports Science at Adelaide University, and he's here to take us through them. Hello, Grant.
3: Yeah, good evening, Renee.
0: Now, the first one is, can you pass gas regularly? Can you pass wind regularly?
3: Well, that's a pretty decent sign of whether you're going to be healthy now in the future. But there's not as much evidence for this for some of the other ones. But it's one that everybody should pay attention to.
0: Mm. You should pass wind many times throughout the day. Is that right?
3: Yeah, on average, probably somewhere between a dozen and two dozen times a day, which might seem a little bit extreme. You do it at night as well, but normal gas is healthy. Excessive gas or pain or bloating or sudden changes shouldn't be ignored. But essentially what it's suggesting is that the gas is largely produced by gut bacteria fermenting fiber. So if you don't have any bacteria, there's no fermentation and less gas.
0: It is always funny though, isn't it? I mean, whether you're a baby, whether you're a toddler, a child, or even an adult, the idea of passing wind, it just makes everybody laugh.
3: It certainly does. And being a cheeky young lad, still at age 50, it still does make me laugh. But, you know, I guess the key thing for this, in particular related to your health, is if you eat well, you know, have some good vegetables and legumes and whole grains and fruit, and you stay active and hydrate, you're probably going to pass gas normally.
0: Jay in Dapto says, my wife tells me that if passing wind is a sign of good health, then I'm the healthiest person in this country.
3: Yeah, I'd be right up there too, I think.
0: Okay, we can knock that one off, a big tick. What else? Can you put a sock on whilst standing up?
3: Yeah, that's a really interesting one, isn't it? Because you probably wouldn't think that this one is related to anything that's regarding good health, but it's really all about balance. And surprisingly, standing on one leg and putting a sock on the other is a complex neurological task because the body's a system of systems, right? And you've got to integrate information from a lot of different systems. You've got vision, you've got the balance in the inner ear. Of course, you're getting sensation from the muscles and joints. The brain has to process all of that, and you need a certain requisite amount of strength. And of course, you've got these rapid postural adjustments. So if you can do it, you've got a higher, if you can do it properly, you've got a reduced risk of dying in the future.

0: Okay.
1: Or dying early, I should say, in the future.
0: Okay, so we'll practice that one, putting a sock on while standing up. Here's another one. Can you hold a deep, flat-footed squat? So you're squatting down, you've got your feet are flat on the ground, the two of them. Can you hold that deep squat?
1: Yeah, and I would say the evidence for this one is moderate, but it's really just a mobility test. And very few people, even healthy people, can do a flat, deep squat. It really means that you've got reasonable ankle mobility, you're pretty mobile around your hips, you've got good trunk control. Of course, you've got to have good leg strength and you've got to be able to coordinate it and use all of those systems, the strength, the joint mobility together. But there's surprisingly little evidence that suggests that staying in a deep squat actually predicts longevity.
0: Right. Okay. So it's not a great predictor, but it's a good one for general kind of strength.
1: Correct. And it's a good clue that your movement system is functioning well, but it's really not a pass or fail test for your health.
0: Okay. What about this one? Do you sweat early when you exercise? Are you a sweater?
1: Yeah, well, sweating early is something that I would suggest most people misunderstand. Sweating quickly or early, it's actually not a bad thing. Fitness can improve your thermoregulation or your ability to dissipate heat. Now, as people become fitter, particularly aerobically fitter, so they've got good endurance built up from, say, running or walking or cycling, their body tends to start sweating earlier. They also produce more sweat. And they distribute sweat better. And what that means is they can keep their core temperature a little bit lower. So it's really a training adaptation. And so if you sweat better and you sweat earlier, it's probably a good sign that you've got good aerobic fitness built up through regular exercise and physical activity.
0: Okay. So no shame in being a sweater and perspiring and needing to whack on huge amounts of deodorant, so much that you've got those kind of deodorant stains underneath your arms. Nothing wrong with that.
1: Oh, maybe not necessarily. You know, like sweating more doesn't automatically mean you're fitter. It's a pretty good sign. Some people just naturally sweat more. The environment matters, humidity matters, genetics also matter. But the key thing here is this is an adaptation, earlier onset and more efficient cooling, not simply more sweat.
0: Grant Tomkinson is here from Adelaide University. These are some of the signs that you are actually aging well. How are you going so far? The fifth one, do you have a firm grip? Do you have good grip strength?
1: Yeah, and this is the one I probably know most about because I've actually turned my attention to this as an excellent biomarker, and a biomarker is just a window into the body. And it's an incredibly easy measure. It's cheap, it's quick, and it's reliable. But it tells you a ton. Now, here's the key message. It's not that your grip strength per se is a marker of longevity, but it's a very good reflection of your total body strength because your grip strength reflects your muscle mass, also your general strength, also the function, how well your nervous system functions. It's a great measure of biological aging and nutritional status. And it turns out that grip strength consistently predicts mortality, also some chronic diseases like heart disease, but also disability and frailty.
0: Okay, fascinating. Someone here on the text line, Grant Tomkinson, says, well, I can release gas and deep squat at the same time.
1: Yeah, well, and if they can squeeze a handle really tightly, they're on the right track. And I guess the key thing to say here is that none of these little quirky facts that we're talking about makes you healthier in themselves. They're just windows to how well your entire body works, your muscles, your brain, your nerves, your heart, for example, even your gut in the case of passing wind. So they've all got to work together. So if you think of them like as a dashboard of warning lights, not the engine themselves, when they show up, it doesn't say necessarily the engine's not working, but there's some warning signs that you might want to look at and perhaps get the rest of the body checked out.
0: Good advice. Finally, can you get up from the floor without using your hands? Now, that's a tough one.
1: Yeah, it's a little bit tricky, and I'd recommend you try it at home. This

0: probably behind grip strength is another that has a pretty solid evidence base. And again, it's a real important integrator of your strength, your power, your balance, your flexibility, and also your ability to coordinate all of those movements together in getting up from the ground to a standing position. And turns out that a number of studies have shown that poor performance on this sitting rise test results in premature mortality. Again, not because standing up causes longevity, but because losing this ability reflects like a widespread functional decline.
1: Mm. So the trick is, though, getting up without your hands, because most people can get up off the floor if they use their hands to sort of spring themselves up. It's using your legs to get up.
0: Correct. So if you were to sit down or if you were to lay down, whichever way you want to do it, if you're sitting down cross-legged, you should be able to rise from that seated position. And if you're on your back or your stomach, you should be able to wiggle around about to get up into that seated position, cross your legs and stand up. And you can imagine that losing the ability to get off the floor is one of those earlier signs that your independence is starting to decline. And the good news with many of these variables, like grip strength or this sit-to-rise measure, is that they can be improved with exercise, both resistance training and aerobic training. Also, if you sprinkle in some balance training, you're on the right track.
1: Great to chat to you, Grant. We hear so often about what we're not doing right. We're too overweight, our blood pressure's too high, or it's too low, or we're not eating the right food. But to be able to sort of go through some of the things that we are doing well is a much, much better way to look at it, I think.
0: Yeah, I agree. And I would say if there was one tip that I could give you above all else here is just combine a little muscle with your everyday hustle. So make sure you add some resistance or put some human elbow grease back into your life, and make sure you couple that with a little bit of huff and puff exercise. I reckon you'll be on the right track to a healthier you now and in the future.
1: Mm. Here's a little tip. If you're walking past a park and there's a bench, do 12 little kind of push-ups from using the park bench.
0: You could do push-ups, you could do step-ups, and in between, have a short little relax, but make sure that you integrate it with some exercise and then enjoy the day.
1: And if you can release a little bit of gas along the way, yeah. You're winning.
0: Yeah, exactly.
1: Good on you, Grant. Grant Tomkinson is a professor of human movement, exercise and sports science at Adelaide University. I'm Renee Crosh. This is Evenings. It's 12 minutes away from 9 o'clock. We'll take you to the Glasgow Commonwealth Games and what's in store next.

0: That's In Excess. Just to let you know, if you're anywhere on the Hume Highway, all southbound lanes of the Hume Highway have reopened at Tarcutta. Transport Management Centre is telling us that the highway has reopened after a truck fire. One southbound lane on the highway was closed near Kiajura Road, but traffic conditions have now returned to normal. Also, if you're in Sydney, South Wentworthville, on the M4 motorway just past Coleman Street overpass, there has been a truck and car accident. So one of three westbound lanes is closed and there are heavy traffic conditions there at South Wentworthville on the M4 motorway.
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2: This is Evenings with Renee Grosch.
0: And thank you for being here and choosing the ABC, whether you're on the ABC Listen app or perhaps on TV Channel 25, streaming on the web or on the good old-fashioned AM dial, 702 Sydney, 666 Canberra, or your AM dial in regional New South Wales. Let's talk the 2026 Commonwealth Games in Glasgow. Jessica Stewart is our ABC Sport and Commonwealth Games reporter. Hello, Jess.
3: Hello, how are you?
0: Great to have you. Are we going to hear a lot of this at Glasgow in the weeks to come, Jess?
4: Gold! Gold to Australia! Gold!
0: Is it going to be one of those events?
3: Yeah, look, it's going to be a fantastic event. We're actually just on our way over to the main Scottish Event Centre and campus where most of these kind of events are going to be held, because as we know, this is a condensed game because they've only had about 22 months to prepare, given Victoria was the initial host for this 2026 Games.
0: So a number of sports have been dropped, 12 in fact. There's only 10 sports and 6 para sports included?
3: Yeah, that's correct. Some of the kind of notable omissions include diving, hockey. I guess you could say netball is the only true team sport that remains on the program. And for someone that, you know, loves athletics, the big notable omission is the iconic marathon won't take place at this Commonwealth Games. So a bit of a different looking Commonwealth Games, but proof that you can still, well, we'll find out really in the next couple of weeks, but so far it seems like proof that you can still deliver a great sporting event so far on, you know, on a smaller scale back edition.
0: So they didn't include the marathon, but they have included sports like bowling. Why might that be?
3: Well, bowls is, it's had a very traditional place on the Commonwealth Games program for several years. In fact, I think it's been there from right at the start. It's been there well and truly all along. And we actually perform really well from an Australian perspective on the bowls program. We have great medal chances, but it's kind of an iconic Commonwealth Games sport, as we know. And the other ones that, we'll see over the next couple of weeks include the likes of, as I mentioned, netball, athletic swimming, judo. We'll see powerlifting. We'll see weightlifting. I'm trying to go through, rack my brain right now. We've also got boxing and cycling. Can't forget cycling as well. So, yeah, there's a big program, but we won't see, you know, road cycling. We're going to just see track cycling at the velodrome. So, and gymnastics. I can't forget gymnastics as well.
0: Mm. So why was the decision made, you think, to scrap the marathon? Was it too difficult for them to organise?
3: It's just a logistical challenge and a cost perspective, I think. It's a marathon. You need that huge ability to close a lot of the roads and things like that. This Games really has just relied on those four pre-existing venues that are centred around the city, within a 13-kilometre corridor, and they haven't had to really spend any money on building anything new. So, unfortunately, it seems like the marathon was one of the ones that made way, because it would have cost a lot logistically to try and get that going for this Games.
0: Mm. Okay, so yet there are 74 Commonwealth nations and more than 3,000 athletes all converging on Glasgow.
3: Yes, yes. There's a great vibe around the city. I can tell you, so many colours everywhere, team colours. It's really awesome to see. Obviously, we're the day before the games here in Glasgow. It's about lunchtime here in Glasgow. We're on our way over to the SEC, but soon we'll be finding out who will be, flying the flag or representing Australia as the flag bearer and baton bearer at the Commonwealth Games opening ceremony tomorrow night. So it's a bit of a Team Australia day this afternoon, and we'll have a bit of information on that in the coming hours.
0: Mm. Who are you excited to see at this Games, Jess?
3: Oh, there's so many, storylines that are there to be told. But I think the big excitement, we always do so well in the swimming, and that's, the pressure will no doubt be on them to continue delivering that, but the Dolphins, that is. But I think what's so exciting about these Games is just how much talk is on our athletics team. We're in so many chances in different events, not just the couple of events. We've got opportunities to win medals in the mile. They're bringing the mile back for this particular edition of the Games too. So you've got Cameron Myers, you've got great depth in the sprinting as well. We've got Tori Lewis has literally just rebroken her own Australian 100 metre record overnight. So she's heading into these Games in great sprinting form. We've got Lockie Kennedy, as we know, in great sprinting form in the 100. We've also got, Jess Hull running well in that kind of middle distance as well. Nina Kennedy in the pole vaulting, Curtis Marshall in the pole vaulting. So we're just really looking solid across the board in the athletics, as I mentioned, but we also have opportunities to win golds in the gymnastics as well. As I said, the bowls, we have a person going for a third straight singles title in the bowls. So it's really exciting. And of course, I cannot forget our Diamonds. They're the reigning champs in the netball. They've never missed a gold medal match since netball was included in the Commonwealth Games.
0: Mm. We have done very well in previous Commonwealth Games. I think we've come first place in 13 of the 21 Commonwealth Games to date. Is that right? 13 we've won?
3: Yeah, I think that's correct. And I wouldn't be surprised, that the Australian team has been pretty clear in saying that they want this Games to continue this Games. They want to be the number one team, not just from a, the number one team, not just from a gold medal perspective, but an overall medal perspective. And I would not be surprised if that is something that the Australian team delivers once again. And that's because, as I said to you, we're showing extra depth in those athletics and gymnastics and things like that as well. So the intentions are really clear from Team Australia, and I would be very shocked if we don't finish up near the top or at the top at the end of this Commonwealth Games.
0: Do you reckon Cam McAvoy, the fastest man in the 50 metres, do you reckon he can break his own world record?
3: I certainly do. He reported if this is any insight, obviously he broke the world record at the China Open. And I know originally, and that was just months ago, he originally had said he was targeting to break that world record at these Commonwealth Games. So he's achieved it ahead of schedule. But when I spoke to him a couple of weeks ago, he said he had to recalibrate and just return the focus to doing it again and know that his training is working. What I can tell you is that he doesn't train much longer than the swim that he does, which is 50 metres. And a couple of days ago, he did a personal best at 35 metres distance. He obviously races 50 metres distance. So if he's breaking a personal best at 35 metres, what does that say about how he's going to go in the 50 metres?
0: Yeah, a lot of Australians to watch in the pool, including Cam McAvoy, Molly O'Callaghan, Kyle Chalmers, too many to name. It's going to be fun.
3: The list goes on.
0: The list does go on. It's always fun when we win gold, but to win lots of medals and to come first place. Well, that

0: would be something. Jess Stewart, I know you're reporting into 702 Breakfast all throughout the 11 days of tournament. Thank you for doing that.
1: Thank you.
0: And thanks for being here tonight on Evenings. That's Jessica Stewart, our Commonwealth Games reporter in Glasgow for the 2026 Com Games that open tomorrow night, our time Friday.
2: ABC News, good evening, I'm Noni Edwards. Shadow Home Affairs Minister John O'Dunham's calling on the federal government to strengthen laws to keep an Islamic State group-linked cohort of Australians from returning home. The Australian newspaper's reporting Dr. Tarek Kamler, who was presumed dead, is one of 13 Australian men imprisoned in an Iraqi jail hoping to return home. The government says it will not provide assistance to the group but cannot legally prevent a citizen from returning indefinitely. Senator Dunham says the government should at least try to bolster laws.
3: Yes, I acknowledge there are constitutional impediments to being able to bar someone in perpetuity, but at least buy time so we can figure out who this bloke is. There is a job to do here, and we're willing to work with government to strengthen the legal framework.
2: WA Police Commissioner Cole Blanche says while he realises the new Oz Alert system will have shortcomings, police are glad to have a new tool at their disposal. Concerns have also been raised over the fact Oz Alert warnings will not broadcast over the landline network. Mr Blanche has told ABC Perth any flaws in the system will be discussed in feedback sessions with the federal government.
4: Again, this is a trial. We want to identify where those gaps are and go back to the Commonwealth who are running the system and say we need these things to happen before we could accept that as a standard alert system.
2: A 16-year-old boy has been remanded in custody after he was charged with murdering his mother and attempting to kill his younger sister in Perth's southeast. Lauren Smith has this story.
5: The accused teenager is facing two charges, including murder and unlawfully attempting to kill. Police allege the boy stabbed his 35-year-old mother and 12-year-old sister at the family home in Bentley. His mother died at the scene. The teenager appeared in Perth Children's Court via video link from Bankshire Hill Detention Centre today. When the magistrate read the murder charge, he appeared visibly distressed and said, "Why would I do that? I wouldn't do that." The court heard a psychiatric assessment has been requested before he's due back in court next month.
2: Victorian parents and children will have to work to different timetables tomorrow as public school staff prepare to strike for better pay and conditions. Negotiations between the education union and the government have dragged on for months, with teachers striking for the second time this year. Members of the St Kilda Park primary community told the ABC they were broadly supportive of the strike action, despite the challenges they're expecting tomorrow.
6: Working and entertaining and a certain amount of feeding those bottomless pits that are our children.
7: Well, I feel really sad because I love my teachers and I'll miss them.
8: I've taken the day off. My little one will just hang out with me for the day, 6-year-old.
2: The US military has bombed targets across Iran for an 11th straight night with no diplomatic breakthrough in sight, as it confirmed a third service member is believed to be dead after Iran's attack on a base in Jordan on Friday. Middle East correspondent Matthew Doran has more.
9: So this is related to the attack that Iran launched on an airbase in Jordan over the weekend. We knew at the time that two US service personnel were killed in that strike. The remains of a third were found a day or two later, and clearly the US has now identified those remains and is in a position to confirm the death of another US soldier there. This is all part of this ongoing exchange of fire between the US and Iran.
2: Amnesty International's called for an investigation into the March 16 Pakistani airstrikes in Kabul, labelling them a possible war crime. The strikes killed at least 269 civilians and injured 122 more. The United Nations Assistance Mission in Afghanistan and the Taliban-run government have accused Pakistan of striking a drug rehabilitation centre. But Pakistan says its strikes that night had targeted military and terrorist infrastructure. Pakistan's foreign ministry did not immediately comment on Amnesty's call for an investigation. And a leading brain injury expert says there's still much to learn about chronic traumatic encephalopathy after former Socceroos captain Paul Wade revealed he's been diagnosed with probable CTE. The 64-year-old says he's speaking publicly to raise awareness of the long-term risks associated with repeated head impacts in sport. Clinical neurophysiologist Professor Alan Pierce says one of the biggest challenges is that the disease can develop gradually and often goes unnoticed.
1: it's a slowly progressive

0: in disease. So many people may not even notice that the person has changed. And so CTE is this sort of invisible disease that people are worried about. And we don't really know the full extent of how this disease progresses because we have such little research on CTE.
1: You're up to date now with the very latest from ABC News.
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4: Welcome back and thank you for being here. Coming up, Fred Watson is in Europe to tour the Hadron Collider, but he is here tonight for your listening pleasure, your opportunity to mine his brilliant mind. Anything you want to know, anything about space, Fred Watson is your man. The number 1300 222 702, or the text line 0467 922 702, to keep at the ready. If you want to craft a question and text it in to us in half an hour or so, Fred will be here. And Natasha Hotman brings along the good news of the week. But before all that, let's talk about first ladies or notable wives of PMs, prime ministers. You know that saying, behind every successful man, there is a strong woman? Do you go along with that? Is that true in 2026? There's been quite a lot of them, haven't there? If you think of who have been some of the great first ladies or notable partners behind the Prime Minister. The reason we're talking about it tonight is the new UK Prime Minister, Andy Burnham. He's got a big job to do. He is carrying some weight of expectation, isn't he? But some say his greatest asset may be his wife. So who is she? And who are the other great first ladies or great wives of prime ministers or presidents? Frank Bongiorno is an Australian political historian. He's also an author, and he's from the University of Canberra and joins us now on Evenings. Hello, Frank.
5: Hello, Renee.
4: What do you know of Andy Burnham's wife? They refer to her as either Frankie or MF, but her full name, as I understand it, is Marie-France von Hill. Do you know anything
5: of her? There's been a bit of reporting. I mean, we do know that she was on, I believe it's called Blind Date, isn't it? Was the one with Cilla Black, years ago, a bit like our equivalent in Australia was sort of Perfect Match, wasn't it?
4: Mm.
5: And she went on that many years ago, and the clips actually survived. I did look at the clip a while back, and it's highly entertaining, really. But, yeah, she explains it now as she was interested in a career in television at the time. She was actually dating Andy Burnham, apparently, at the time. So he's obviously, you know, pretty sort of easygoing guy, I guess.
4: If he allowed his girlfriend to go on a dating show.
5: We probably didn't have a say in the matter. But anyway, that's what she did. It didn't work out, apparently, with the chap concerned, who turned out to be eventually became a kind of Conservative Party operative. So their paths did cross in the years ahead, apparently. But anyway, so we know a bit of it. But she does have a career of her own, which is kind of unconnected to his, and has been pretty successful in that career, which is kind of in, I think, design and advertising and so on. So, you know, and that is actually quite typical, I think, of what we've seen in recent years. I remember Samantha Cameron, for instance, who was the wife of David Cameron, also had her own business, her own career. And we've seen that in Australia too, increasingly in recent years. It's often said that our richest prime minister may well have been Kevin Rudd, but of course it was actually the family wealth, because his wife Therese Rain had an extremely successful employment services business. So we've seen a development, I guess, in recent years where the spouses of our own prime ministers here in Australia have really had their own careers, and sometimes they have quite a high profile as a prime minister's spouse, and sometimes not. And

0: trademark suit and dark T-shirt, and that apparently was a great hit.
1: Well, it must be pretty handy, I guess, to have a spouse, a family member who's able to do that kind of work. I guess from now on he'll, you know, have plenty of other professional help at hand for that sort of work as well. But, yes, I mean, it's interesting. She seems to have, you know, been a great, obviously a great support in his career, and brings to that a certain kind of expertise that's obviously very marketable in a political context. So, you know, for you know, bully for both of them. I think it's obviously a great thing. And you know, there have been also, I think, some, I wouldn't call them scandals, but question marks around conflicts of interest as well. And I suppose they're also more likely to occur in situations like that, where I guess a spouse, you know, gets a government contract or a council contract or whatever it happens to be. And I think there have been one or two instances of that in connection with all this as well, but probably inevitable, I guess, where the paths are crossing in this kind of way between marketing and branding on the one hand and politics on the other.
0: Frank Bongiorno is here, Australian political historian, looking at kind of, I guess, the spouse behind the leader. The idea that you have to have a successful person behind you, or a strong person behind you. They often say it's a strong woman behind every successful man. But actually, if you look back in history, Dennis Thatcher played that role, didn't he, for Margaret Thatcher?
1: He did. And, of course, you know, he also had his own career too in finance, and was clearly very important to her career, as a support for her career. I mean, she was unquestionably a pioneering female democratic politician. Having someone like that in the background must have been an enormous source of strength to her. So, yes, it's not always the Prime Minister's wife. I think, you know, looking into the future, I think we're, you know, it'll be appropriate for us to talk about, you know, spouses and partners, because yes, it's no longer the first lady concept at all. And you know, I think we've had a number of instances where the husband's been called kind of what, first dude, and all sorts of formulations, I guess, that we've seen here and elsewhere.
0: Well, that was the New Zealand example, wasn't it, with Jacinta Ardern?
1: It was indeed. Yeah. It was indeed. And, of course, they had obviously were creating a family at the time, this is the way that gender and gender inequality, of course, works in politics. She was asked when you know, kind of contesting the prime ministership, you know, what happens if you have children? A question that would never be asked of a male candidate for a role such as that one. But of course, they had it well and truly sewn up and organised, and of course managed it as many couples do these days in their particular way.
0: Behind every successful man is a strong woman. Do you go along with that? And if you think of the partners, the wives, the first ladies in political history, sort of who comes to your mind? Tim is suggesting on the text line 0467922702 Anita Keating. Would you say Anita Keating, yes, was a strong woman behind Paul Keating?
1: She certainly wasn't the highest kind of profile prime ministerial wife one might imagine. I mean, she also had a career, of course, as what was, I guess, in those days called an air hostess. We'd say flight steward. And these days, she was very accomplished, had multiple languages. She was Dutch-born. They'd met on a flight, I think.
0: Was Dutch-born, just like Andy Burnham's wife.
1: Indeed, yeah, it's really interesting, yeah. And, you know, she clearly was a great support to him in their marriage, as he testified. I think even once the marriage had ended after his prime ministership, I think that she did play an important role. She wasn't by any means the highest profile prime ministerial wife in Australia. There have been others. I'm thinking here of obviously Margaret Whitlam was a classic example from the 1970s. She had a weekly magazine article in I think it was Woman's Day. She was incorporated actually in the Labor Party's advertising at the 1972 election. The market research had shown that Gough Whitlam wasn't really cutting through with women voters, and so the obvious solution was, well, let's mobilise Margaret, and she's there in, you know, the famous It's Time advertising.

0: It's almost as if they're going to run the country, a bit like FDR, Franklin and Eleanor Roosevelt, really. And we have even older examples, actually, going right back to the 1930s with Joe and Enid Lyons, where again, I think Enid in her memoirs talked about them being, doing their politics a bit like bridge partners, playing cards. They were so close and played such an important kind of complementary role, really. In the 1930s, and eventually, of course, she entered politics herself after the death of her husband, and was our first female member of the House of Representatives in 1943. But she was a very active prime ministerial wife in the 1930s.
1: It's just interesting, though, that Anita Keating and Marie-France von Heel, Andy Burnham's current partner and now First Lady of the UK, they're interesting in that they are both Dutch and had very low profiles. They say that Marie-France von Heel doesn't give any interviews. She's given no interviews in recent times. She has purged the internet of her social media profile. And she's a very much sort of behind-the-scenes person. Enigmatic was the descriptor. But I see Anita Keating a bit like that, behind the
0: Yeah,
1: scenes.
0: absolutely. I think that's right. I mean, I think that they both had a reasonably low profile. I mean, people knew who they were, and I think that's inevitable. Once someone's become prime minister, there's obviously going to be some degree of media attention. I certainly do remember Anita Keating giving speeches from time to time. But we've had other examples of, I think, relatively low profile prime ministerial spouses or wives in Australia. I mean, Margie Abbott would be a good example. I mean, she was there on stage, when Tony was accepting, making his victory speeches and all the rest of it, as the Daughters were. But she certainly wasn't someone who, was out there making speeches and making public appearances. She had her own career, which she quietly pursued. It was a relatively low profile role in that sense. And obviously, I guess there must be decisions made within marriages, within these political marriages, about how they'll do things and what kind of role they'll each play. And that's presumably a family decision, I would imagine, in many of these cases, probably regulated or shaped by, the age of the children involved. Where there are particularly young children, there are obviously really important decisions to be made in a high-profile, high-pressure political life about who's going to do what. And I'm sure that that's playing probably playing a role in the case of the Burnhams as well.
1: Stu says on the text line, I recall reading about Abraham Lincoln's wife, that she was given the responsibility of posting all of Abraham Lincoln's letters to the local editors of the newspaper on behalf of the president. The letters to the newspaper editors were very critical of her, and the legend has it that Mrs. Lincoln didn't send the letters often to save the president's reputation with the local media. That's a good
0: Well, I'm
1: story if
0: sure,
1: it's true.
0: it is indeed. Yes, being protective, I suppose, is one of those important, potentially important roles, I guess, for a spouse.
1: In terms of being quietly in the background, but perhaps having a stronger force than what the public knows, would you put Jeanette Howard into that category? Do you think?
0: I mean, she, like John Howard, had gone to university and had a university degree and qualified as a teacher, and I think she practiced as a teacher. She quite, yeah, I mean, people knew who she was. She wasn't out there making speeches a lot of the time. She was reputedly a more conservative person than John Howard. She was a political person, so it's not that she was in any way disengaged from politics. In fact, they'd met through the Liberal Party, I think through the Young Liberals or University Liberals or one of those sorts of organisations. So, in a sense, they were kind of a political partnership from the beginning. We learnt, of course, after John Howard's prime ministership, that she had cancer quite early in the period of his prime ministership. I don't think that was known at the time, but obviously, in retrospect, it must have been a a great family trauma, I guess, for that to be happening in the early part of he's becoming prime minister. But yes, I mean, she you wouldn't say she kept a low profile, but she wasn't someone who was constantly out there, you know, kind of making speeches and saying controversial things. A stark contrast, for instance, with Margaret Whitlam, who was quite outspoken. I mean, I think that the context is quite important there too. When Labor came to office in 1972, there wasn't a single woman in the Labor caucus in the parliamentary party. It was entirely male. So, you know, in a sense, Margaret Whitlam plays a really important role. By the time Jeanette Howard comes along, of course, there is a substantial number of women in the Parliamentary Liberal Party in 1996. And so I think it's potentially a quite different role for a prime ministerial wife in that sort of context.
1: Mm. First ladies and notable wives of prime ministers or presidents. Let's skip over to the United States of America. There's some women behind their men who have been so powerful. And I think you'd have to put Hillary Clinton and Michelle Obama in that category.
0: Well, very much so. I mean, obviously, in the case of Hillary Clinton, she was an accomplished lawyer in her own right. And, of course, eventually, after her husband was president, went on to her own political career as a New York senator and Secretary of State and eventually, of course, a Democratic, unsuccessful, as it turned out, Democratic Party candidate. But I don't think there was ever any shadow of doubt that they were a political partnership of the first order and that you were getting a kind of package deal, really, with the two of them. But, she, of course, also went on to pursue her own career. Michelle Obama, it's interesting. She has been spoken of, hasn't she, from time to time as potentially having her own political career. But she's certainly very high profile. One, again, obviously, again, an accomplished lawyer in her own right and a major public figure in the United States. But unlike Hillary Clinton, at this stage at least, hasn't pursued a kind of independent or separate political career.
1: Mm. I mean, I think the Democrats would love her to run, but whether or not she feels that she's done enough for political life in the United States... I guess that's my read on that.
0: It's a pretty toxic environment. Yeah, it's a pretty toxic environment there, and indeed, perhaps the experiences of Hillary Clinton herself, I guess, might be a disincentive for someone like Michelle Obama to go down that path.
1: Yeah. Mm, mm. Strong women behind successful men in politics. Who comes to your mind? 1-300-222-702. On the text line, someone says the Dutch Prime Minister Rob Jetten. Has a husband who is an Argentinian hockey player. They are a very popular power couple. Shout out to them too.
0: Sounds very exotic, really, doesn't it? There's all sorts of combinations out there.
1: Dutch Prime Minister, Rob Jetten, with an Argentinian hockey player. So a gay relationship there. An interesting one, though, in France is Emmanuel Macron. I mean, he often looks to his wife, Brigitte Macron, as being sort of almost his mentor, his idol.
0: Well, indeed. I mean, there's obviously a great age difference between them. And again, I mean, she is clearly a very engaged political figure. I don't know a great deal about how that has worked, but there's been a lot of attention, obviously, over the years to the role that she plays, I guess, in his political career. I mean, in his case, of course, remember he was very much doing things from scratch, forming a new political party. It was an extraordinary piece of sort of political entrepreneurship and clearly she has played a significant role in that. Mm. We'll probably know more in the years ahead about how significant.
1: Mm. Yeah, the First Lady of France, Brigitte Macron, hugely influential over her husband, Emmanuel Macron. Where would you put Melania Trump in all this? Would you say that she is the strong woman behind a successful man?
0: Gosh, now there's a question. I mean, what are we to make of the Trumps? I mean, obviously there have been a number of marriages for Donald Trump over the years. She seems to have been actually a very loyal spouse, I think. in a high pressure situation. I think he'd be a pretty he'd be a handful, wouldn't he? He'd be a pretty difficult figure. And of course, you know, during the period of his presidencies, both of them, and particularly the early one, she was also raising a still, you know, quite young

0: young boy, and so clearly that was an important role that she played. My recollection is she stayed in New York, I think was the arrangement, because he was at school, the son, Baron, was at school there. So I don't think she was living in the White House during that first presidency. But yeah, I mean, she's certainly high profile. I mean, there's no sort of sense in which she sort of out of the spotlight. She's very much in the spotlight and has aroused controversy with both speeches and public appearances from time to time. So again, I mean, there's a lot that seems a bit mysterious, I suppose, about the relationship.
1: Whether
0: But
1: she
0: you know, she clearly.
1: provides, whether she provides the sort of emotional support and the love to allow Donald Trump to be the person that he wants to be, I sort of have a question mark about that.
0: It's hard to know, and of course, it's a complex family, isn't it? Because that there are children, obviously, of the previous relationships that he's had. The two previous wives. So, it's obviously a very complex family situation, and we don't know an enormous amount, actually, about the sort of intimate lives of these people, of Donald Trump. I mean, he's such a larger-than-life figure and obviously a flamboyant populist that it's hard to know what's sort of happening on the domestic front. But she's certainly been a presence right through the two presidencies, that the two terms of office. And during that period, obviously, she's raised probably with minimal assistance, I would have thought, has raised a young boy who's now what, obviously, sort of in his what 20s, I guess now, is he? Certainly, well and truly grown up.
1: Finally, a suggestion for Jackie Kennedy. Did she maketh the man? Well, what are your thoughts on Jackie Kennedy, Frank Bongiorno?
0: A very glamorous figure. I mean, that she was very much a part of the myth of Camelot, wasn't she? And the Kennedy White House, here was a glamorous couple. She was obviously a patron of the arts, and was a media megastar of her day. And of course, we remember her particularly in relation to his eventual assassination. Of course, that's very much a part of the story and the myth, I guess, of the Kennedys now. But in the day, they were the ultimate sort of Washington glamour couple, and the sort of glitz of that presidency was very much, I think, tied up in that relationship. And of course, now we know that he was a champion womanizer, really. But at the time, of course, the sense is that this is, this is the most desirable couple imaginable in the world, really, was sort of how it was framed in the early 60s. In a lot of ways, they represented a kind of raising of the curtain on the 1960s as a kind of a real glamour media act.
1: But
0: And I think that's very much,
1: they weren't the Howards, though, were they?
0: they were not the Howards.
1: No.
0: Very, very. I mean, we've had our glamour couples here in Australia too. I mean, people don't realise, for instance, people have heard of Alfred Deakin in
1: Oh,
0: the early 20th century.
1: we had Sonia McMahon.
0: Well, that's absolutely right. And the attention she got in Washington was much greater than her husband Billy's when they toured in the early 70s. So yes, we have. And Zara Holt too was again someone who'd had a business, a fashion business in her own right, and really had a kind of public profile that was separate from her husband and was regarded in her day as a very glamorous figure in the 1960s. So yes, we have had that sort of glamour here from time to time.
1: Frank Bongiorno, always lovely to chat to you. Thank you. Thanks for being here.
0: Great, Renee. Lovely to talk.
1: Yeah,
0: Cheers.
1: from the University of Canberra, Frank Bongiorno is a political historian and author. I'm Renee Crosh. This is Evenings. Producer Tash will be here next with the good news of the week. Here's a little bit of Pete Townsend to get us there.

0: Some invitations are just too good to refuse, like conversations in the kitchen with our most prominent politicians. Surprises are plenty.
1: New Kitchen Cabinet with Annabelle Crabb. 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
3: 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Wow! I feel good.

0: What do you got for us this week? Some of the good news to put a smile on our faces. Take us to North Head Island in Bowen, Queensland.
1: So in North Queensland, there is this six-sided lighthouse which sits on North Head Island. It's one of Queensland's oldest surviving maritime structures. It was originally built back in 1866 to guide ships through the waters of Port Denison and then was decommissioned in 1985. But it still stands there and it's this beacon for the community because for only a few days each year, the tides are low enough for people to walk from the mainland to this island and visit the lighthouse. And that's happened recently. It was due to a new moon, which caused the tides to be unusually low. And for 5 days, people were able to walk in this really shallow water from the mainland in Bowen to this island and this lighthouse, which for a lot of people, it's an annual experience for them. For others, they did it for the first time and they just saw so many beautiful things, lots of red starfish, sea slugs, live corals. It seems like something really special that's brought thousands of people to the Bowen community. And, yeah, the Tourism Association have estimated that hundreds of people have trekked across to see this island.
0: Oh, very good, if you're looking for something to do. You've got an opportunity to do it next month, is that right? Or you can do it now?
1: So it's just happened. It's been this week that they've been walking across and it's for 5 days only that this opportunity has happened.
0: Oh, right. Okay, you've got to get up to Bowen, Queensland
1: this week.
0: book that flight. Some other good news is the North Sydney Pool. We know that that's opening next month for its 90th anniversary and it's been a very long time coming, reopening this pool.
1: I mean, it's felt like very long, but it closed in 2021, which, you know, it's been years of
0: waiting
1: for it to reopen. But as part of its grand reopening, the Australian Olympic swim team have returned to North Sydney Olympic Pool to celebrate their 50-year reunion.
0: So it's the swim team from the Montreal Games.
1: Yes, the Montreal Games back in 1976. So this team, they've reunited with each other. Some of them haven't seen each other for 50 years. So they caught up with each other. There was a sense of bonding, camaraderie. And one of the athletes, Graham Windett, he won a silver when he swam the 1500-metre freestyle at the Munich Olympics back in 1972. He went on to become the captain in the 1976 Games for the swim team. He said that this was the pool where he first swam when he was eight. And it was also the same pool where he set the world record for the 880-metre freestyle back in 1971. So this pool has a strong connection to this swim team. They also did their swim trials for the Olympics at that pool.
0: So he did the what length of swim?
1: It was the 880-metre freestyle. So that used to be a length that people competed at, but they don't do that anymore.
0: That's wild. 880 metres.
1: Yes, that used to be an event people entered in.
0: Right, okay. I didn't know that. That's fascinating. So it just seems unusual, doesn't it, that it would be 880 metres?
1: It would, especially...
0: That must be the conversion from the old system.
1: Perhaps, yes.
0: So the reunion, the 50-year reunion of the Olympic Australian swimmers from the Montreal Games met because the North Sydney Pool was their training ground.
1: It was. It was the training ground for this generation of champions. It's definitely a site that has a strong connection to this team. Some of them said that their best times were set at this pool, that it used to be a saltwater pool which helped with their buoyancy. And, yeah, it's a pool that has a strong connection for this group of swimmers. So they got one of the first looks at it.
0: Good stuff. So it officially opens the North Sydney Pool in Sydney on Friday the 7th of August. And for that weekend, it'll be completely free in terms of entry for anybody that wants to come and take a look or have a splash. Tim's asking, can you go skinny dipping on opening day? Probably not.
1: I'd suggest no.
0: No. Fred Watson is here next. Thank you, Tash.
1: Thanks, Renee.
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0: Fred Watson is actually in Europe. He's going on a huge tour of the Large Hadron Collider, but he will be here in just a tick taking your questions, anything you want to know about space. 1-300-222-702 is the number, or the text line 0467-922-702.
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0: And Fred Watson, Australia's astronomer at large. A very good evening to you, Fred.
1: Good afternoon, Renee.
0: So you are currently in Europe, and tomorrow you're on a big tour of the Large Hadron Collider.
1: That's correct. Well, we actually the day after for the Hadron Collider. At the moment, we're in southern France in a tiny little town called Sauve, which is full of buildings that probably were built in the Middle Ages. It's quite extraordinary, with streets 8 feet wide and things like that. And tomorrow we go to Geneva and start our tour with the Large Hadron Collider the day after, whatever that is. It's probably Friday, I think. Yes.
0: Fabulous. You might have a question for Fred about that or on any other matter. There is a date we have to put into our diary, don't we, Fred, because today is exactly 2 years to the day that something quite incredible is going to happen.
1: Yeah, and it's something that will affect every one of your listeners and all their friends and family as well. Absolutely. I couldn't really resist talking about this because you're quite right. It's 22nd of July in 2028 is when we will have a total eclipse of the sun. And as you know, Renee, in order to see the moon's disk blocking out the sun's disk exactly in this really quite extraordinary phenomenon of the sun's atmosphere showing up with the stars and everything being visible. In order to see that, you've got to be on the path of the moon's shadow. And for that 2028 eclipse, the moon's shadow starts off crossing the coast in northern Western Australia, works across its way through Northern Territory, a little bit of Queensland, a little bit of South Australia, and then right down, slap bang through the middle of New South Wales, covering cities like Dubbo, many places along the way. Mudgee, Bourke is on the path of totality and winds up going directly overhead Sydney. So it's an eclipse that will stop the nation, literally. It's going to be visible by about 23% of the whole population of Australia. That's the total eclipse. And about more than 70% of the population of New South Wales. And everywhere in Australia we'll see a partial eclipse. But if you want to see the full phenomenon, get along the path of totality. There's lots of information out there on the web. I am, for my sins, helping to chair a committee of the National Astronomical Society to get all the information out, and that's what I'm doing now. One final thing, 22nd of July is a Saturday. The eclipse crosses Sydney at 2 o'clock in the afternoon, so if you had any sports fixtures that you were thinking about on that day, I think they will have been cancelled by then.
0: So how long will we be in darkness for?
1: In Sydney, it's just under 4 minutes, about 3 minutes, 50 seconds. It's actually longer when you're in the west. So the moon shadow goes from west to east, and up there in northwestern Western Australia, it's more than 5 minutes, which is actually quite a long eclipse. So, yeah, good stuff.
0: Yeah, 2 years to the day. Mark your diary. It's the 22nd of July, 2028. And it will be a Saturday. Questions, please. 1-300-222-702. Bob is here in Marsfield, and Fred Watson's also with us. Go ahead, Bob.
2: Oh, thanks, Renee. Thanks, Professor Fred. I'm an 82-year-old legally blind man, and on Sunday my friends took me up to Observatory Hill here in Sydney to have a look around, as if a blind man can see much. And it was fascinating, but there was one of the volunteers had reflecting the sun's disk onto a screen to show the sunspots. And there were two.
1: Yes.
2: And even though I've got a very poor eyesight, because of the contrast between the spots and the brightness of the sun's disk, I could see them. I was really proud of myself. But I really don't understand what sunspots are.
1: No, that's a great question. It's funny you should say that, because I was watching those sunspots last week. They drift across the sun's disk as the sun turns. The sun turns once in about 30 days. And so if you watch them from one day to the next, you see them apparently moving across the sun's disk. What are they? They are areas of the sun's, we call it a surface, but it's not really a surface because the sun is a ball of gas, but it's the bright part of the sun, what we might call its bright disk. They're areas of that disk that are slightly cooler than their surroundings, and because of that, they appear darker. They're still bright, actually. If you could just isolate one sunspot and look at only that, it would still look bright. But because you're seeing it next to its bright surroundings, it looks dark. And they've been known for centuries, actually. In fact, there's records of somebody seeing them with the unaided eye back in the 1400s. And we also know that today that they're caused by intense magnetic activity in the sun's atmosphere. So it's all about magnetism. And that's really, you know, part of the story of the way the sun has developed as a very large magnetic machine. There's what's called a sunspot cycle as well. We probably haven't time to talk about that, but it

0: peaks every 11 years. You get more sunspots than at other times.
1: Good heavens.
0: Well, so
1: thanks
0: great
1: very
0: question.
1: Much for that. Yes,
0: and look, there are many Braille facilities for people wanting to do astronomy.
2: Oh, sorry, Fred.
0: And even things called planispheres, which are devices that show you where the stars are. You can get Braille versions of those. So it might be worth looking it up.
2: Did you know about that, Bob?
1: No, I didn't know about that, Renee, at all. All right, I'll have to look into that.
2: Yeah, good on you. Thank you for your call. And thank you, Fred. A few more questions here from Steve. Fred, he wants to know about smashing atomic particles. Is that safe? Fred.
0: Oh, yes. That's a great question. And when the Large Hadron Collider was upgraded, it's now more than 15 years ago, it was upgraded to a higher energy. And there was a lot of fuss about whether an artificial black hole could be created by this process. In fact, conspiracy theories ran wild. And the bottom line is that nature throws subatomic particles at us from the universe with vastly higher energies than anything that we can create here on Earth. So anything we do in the Large Hadron Collider in terms of crashing particles together is pretty, you know, feeble stuff compared with what the universe does when it throws what we call cosmic rays down through the atmosphere. They're radiating the atmosphere all the time. And so far we've managed to survive them. So, yes, they're not as harmful as people might think.
2: When you tour the Large Hadron Collider later on this week, what are you most fascinated by with it, Fred?
0: So it's a gigantic machine. It's got an underground tunnel, circular, 27 kilometres long, which actually crosses the French-Swiss border, which is quite curious because there are particles whizzing around there at nearly the speed of light without a passport going across the border. So the tunnel itself is about 100 metres underground. There are lots of surface buildings, of course, where the engineering takes place and the scientists do their work. But there are four main points on this circle, or the circuit, if I can put it that way, where the particles are actually brought together to collide, because you're running two lots of particles in opposite directions at nearly the speed of light, and you bring them to collide in pieces of equipment that have their own underground cavern. Now, the last time we were here, it's quite a few years ago, we were very lucky because we got to go down and see one of them. It's a machine called the Compact Muon Solenoid. And compact is an interesting word there because it's about the size of a small apartment block. It's just huge. But it's where these beams come together and all the particles that have been created in the collision, they fly off in different directions. And those angles are all measured. And that's what tells the scientists, you know, what they've created by this collision. There's a chance that we might get to see the Compact Muon Solenoid again by going down into the cavern. But you never know about that until basically the day, and whether, you know, people aren't working on it. Certainly at the moment the beams are off, the collider's not working. It's down for a four-year refurbishment period, and that will take us into new territory in about 2030, which will be really interesting to see what we learn from that.
2: On the text line 0467 922702, Barbara says, I'm now in my 70s, but I can remember clearly seeing a total eclipse of the sun in Auckland, New Zealand, when I was about 5 years of age. We watched it through the old photo negatives, and it was just such an exciting time. Barbara was just five and remembers it so well.
0: Well, they're memorable events, that's right.
2: So, Fred, this is a really important story that you bring tonight. This is the Federal Communications Commission, an independent US government agency, I read, that has approved for the first time ever an experimental satellite that would allow an 18-metre-wide reflective surface mirror to redirect sunlight towards a targeted area after dark. What? How can that be? How can that be approved?
0: That's a really good question. And a lot of astronomers are asking that question. So this is an experiment. You're exactly right. It's a company called Reflect Orbital. And their plan is not just for one 18-metre

0: mirror in orbit, but for 50,000. And the idea is that they will sell daylight, basically, so that as these spacecraft fly above any location on Earth, if you want somebody to purchase daylight, basically you can angle the spacecraft so that that part of the Earth's surface is illuminated. It, of course, has the entire dark sky movement up in arms and the world of astronomy, because this is just essentially tinkering with day and night in a way that nature doesn't like. We know that wildlife absolutely relies on the day-night circle in order to survive, as do we as humans. We rely also on that day-night distinction. So the company says things like, well, it might be really useful if there's a disaster somewhere where you want to pull people from a building that's fallen down in an earthquake or something like that, because you can suddenly make it daylight there. That's sort of all well and good, but maybe that's not, you know, that will be a spin-off that I think will be an extreme situation. So what the FCC has approved is one satellite, and they've done it because the basically, when they receive an application, they have to look at what that spacecraft will do, what it will achieve, and not think about what 50,000 of them might achieve. And so that's why it's been approved. They've done it on the basis of it being an experiment to see whether you can successfully illuminate an area of about 5 kilometers across on the Earth's surface using natural sunlight directed by a mirror. But it's what would come after that if that it turns out to be a success as envisioned by the company, Reflect Orbital, because then if they put submissions for a much larger number to the Federal Communications Commission, they might well approve those as well. And that really will be a nightmare for not just astronomers, but for, I think, many people, naturalists, anybody interested in conservation. It's really bad news.
1: Yeah, you
0: Just a postscript, Renee, sorry.
1: Yes.
0: There are several layers of approval that any application like this has to go through. Federal Communications Commission, they vary from one country to another. They've also got to go through NASA. They also have to go through the Federal Aviation Authority. And I'm not sure yet whether they have received the approval of the international body that looks at these things, which is the International Telecommunications Union. As far as I know, it's only the FCC that's approved it. But it has released an outcry that I hope other agencies are taking notice of.
1: Well, to tinker with the natural life cycles of our animals, our environment, all biological activity seems extraordinary to me.
0: Yes, and to me too. It's you're mucking around with the unknown in a sense. Although we do know that those natural rhythms are incredibly important to the way animals live their lives, to the way humans live their lives, and to plants as well. It's not just the animal world that is at risk with daylight being tinkered around with. So, yep, I hope your listeners will take note of that, and if they've any way of protesting about it, that perhaps, please, could they do that? There have been various, not exactly petitions, but letters that have gone from bodies like the International Astronomical Union, international bodies like that. If that satellite does fly and the company decides that they want to do more, there will be an invitation again for people to comment on it, and that might be the time to say, no way, Jose.
1: Allowing a mirror to redirect sunlight into a dark place on Earth, it does seem extraordinary. Is the Federal Communications Commission really an independent US government agency? Are they independent?
0: Certainly, in name they are, and I think many of these bodies, of course, we are much more suspicious in the era of US politics that we're in now than we used to be. But certainly, in my experience, they have been truly independent. I've met with some Federal Communications Commission people at various satellite meetings that have been at, international ones, and they seem like good people, but, that's not necessarily a good yardstick.
1: I mean, supporters of this idea say it will possibly increase the use of solar energy, it will help with agriculture, it will aid emergency response, as you pointed out, Fred. But on the text line already, a number of people, including Mary and Mudgee, saying, has this company gone mad? This just seems like greed. Surely disturbing animal, plant and insects' circadian rhythms is just a mad, it's just a mad idea. We've got one more, we've got time for one more caller, Fred. Let's go to Andrew in Newcastle. Hello, Andrew.
2: Oh, hello, Fred and Renee. Thank you. I very much enjoy the show. I have two simple questions about observing the moon from the southern hemisphere. Firstly, currently the moon is half full and it's on the left-hand side. What will Fred see in Europe? And also my other question is, I've noticed I cannot see the waning moon during the day because it's when it's visible, it's near the sun. But just after the new moon, with the waxing moon, I can see the crescent a day later. Is this correct? And what about in the northern hemisphere? Thank you very much.
0: Great questions. Just taking the second one first, if you get up early in the morning, you'll see the waning moon before sunrise as well, exactly the same as you would see the crescent moon, the waxing moon, close to the sun in the evening. It's just the inverse. So the waning moon can be seen, but it's very late at night. Most people are still asleep in bed then. That's why it tends not to be visible. And it will be the same here in the Northern Hemisphere. But yes, you're absolutely right with your first question. I was watching the moon last night. It's one of the things that I love doing as an astronomer. And it, sure enough, it is illuminated on the right-hand side. It's a first quarter moon, and that's the way they work in the Northern Hemisphere. One anecdote, very quickly, if I've got time, Renee.
1: Sure.
0: My very first visit to Australia was to use the Anglo-Australian Telescope, the biggest telescope in the country, to observe some stars that needed a perfectly dark sky. So I was expecting to arrive in Australia as the moon was waning. But I looked out the window of my 747 just as it was coming into Sydney and thought and saw what I thought was a waxing moon, a moon that was growing. And it took me full 10 minutes to work out that, yes, I was seeing the moon upside down because I was now in the southern hemisphere and it's illuminated on one side rather than the other side that I was used to. This must not go beyond these four walls, Renee.
1: We are looking forward to next week, Fred, when you join us to tell us what you have learnt from the Large Hadron Collider that we need to know. So we look forward to that. Safe travels in the meantime.
0: Many thanks, Renee, and thanks very much to all your listeners too for the great questions.
1: Good on you, Fred. Next week, Fred Watson will be back. Let's find out what's coming up for you now with Nightlife after the 10 o'clock news, and Phil Clark joins us. Hello, Philip.
3: Hello, hello.
1: Hello, hello.
3: We're going to talk about Western Australia in our first hour. Former WA Premier Colin Barnett will join us. He was Premier for quite a while in Western Australia. We're trying to talk about this huge state. There are only, I think, eight countries in the world that are bigger than WA by area. It's a massive place, and I don't think it's well understood outside of Western Australia by lots of the rest of the country. So we're going to talk about that tonight with Colin Barnett. The ownership of resources, are we getting a fair deal? And WA's role in all that and its relationship with China and Japan. It's a very interesting story. So that's in our first hour tonight. Hugh Rimmington's leading the news breakdown for us. Hugh's not sure there was a dog there, but anyhow, that's a small matter that we will get to. And why do you, when you're on the booze or having a beer, why do you feel like peanuts and not ice cream, for example? I mean, no one ever wants a Mars bar with your beer, but they do. You do want a bag of chips. Why is that? There seems to be a reason, and we'll talk to an expert about all of that. Are there enough chemist shops in the country? And what do you think about the strategies we have in selling pharmaceutical goods as well? So we'll talk about that, and we'll play the Mighty Challenge. It's all happening.
1: There is plenty there, as always. Thank you, Phil. Looking forward to that. You have yourself a great night. Enjoy Nightlife, and I'll catch you tomorrow, same time, from 6:30.
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5: ABC News with Noni Edwards. The WA District Court has heard from a man who was allegedly abused by the former Bishop of Broome. David Webber reports.

0: Christopher Alan Saunders is on trial facing 26 charges involving three alleged victims who were young men at the time. The court heard from one alleged victim who gave evidence via video link from another part of the state. Now in his mid-30s, the man said that when he was in his teens, he used to talk with Brother B at his Broome residence. The man told the court about occasions when Mr. Saunders touched him sexually when he didn't want him to. The man told the court Brother B assured him no one's going to find out. The man said he agreed to do these things just to please him or to get it out of the way.
1: A Reserve Bank survey has found many Australians do not understand how monetary policy works, potentially making inflation harder to control. Kaveh Akbari reports.
2: The RBA says it is working to improve the way it explains interest rate decisions after finding significant gaps in Australians' understanding of monetary policy. The survey found economic literacy was generally lower among young Australians, women and lower-income earners. The bank says public understanding and trust are important because expectations about inflation can influence spending, wages and prices. Reforms introduced after an independent review, including regular media conferences following rate decisions, are aimed at making the bank's actions clearer and strengthening public confidence. The RBA board will meet again in early August to decide its next move on interest rates.
1: The UN's nuclear watchdog says it doesn't know when its inspectors will be able to return to Iran to resume their vital work. Earlier, US President Donald Trump said the United States will probably pretty soon launch a very heavy strike on Iran's Pickaxe Mountain underground nuclear facility, while Iran's armed forces say that any such attack will be treated as an expansion of war. The International Atomic Energy Agency's Rafael Grossi has urged the Iranian authorities to swiftly facilitate access, saying there are fundamental concerns that remain over highly enriched uranium in the country.
3: The material is important. This is highly enriched uranium at very close to weapon level grade. So for us as IAEA, it is very, very important to go back and to check it.
1: The US Secretary of State Marco Rubio has held talks with Chinese Foreign Minister Wang Yi on the sidelines of a regional summit in the Philippines amid tension in the South China Sea. Mr. Rubio has described the confrontation between the Philippines and Chinese as a disputed outpost, as escalatory and very negative. He also says the US and China have their differences, but there are areas of potential cooperation.
4: These are the two most powerful countries in the world, particularly economics, but also, we have to have a relationship. And obviously there are areas of great differences. Both sides will acknowledge that. We'll have to work through those. And I think these differences will exist for the foreseeable future. And our job is to sort of manage those so that they never get out of control.
1: The Apollo Gallery of the Louvre Museum in Paris is reopening today, 9 months after French crown jewels worth around $145 million were stolen. Museum officials say jewelry will no longer be displayed there and the ornate room will revert to being a ceremonial gallery. The museum's director, Christophe Leribou, spoke to reporters at a briefing.
5: I am delighted, of course, that we are back in the Apollo Gallery, which had been closed since October the 19th, 2025. This is an iconic space within the Louvre, of course, but it will no longer house the crown jewels and gemstones.
1: The wreckage of a passenger plane that crashed off Puerto Rico 74 years ago has been found on the Atlantic Ocean floor. The Pan Am Clipper Endeavour went down shortly after takeoff in 1952. A search team used high-resolution sonar and an underwater drone to locate the aircraft about 600 metres beneath the surface. Russ Matthews from the ASC Heritage Foundation says the disaster led to major aviation safety reforms, including mandatory pre-flight briefings.
6: This airplane that crashed shortly after takeoff in 1952, everyone on board, 69 people, they all lived through that water landing. And then the plane floods and sinks in 3 minutes and only 17 survive. That ultimately led to the pre-flight safety briefing that you get every time you fly.
1: In the AFL, Giants veteran Stephen Cornelio's expressed desire to sign an extension. He's out of contract with GWS after this season. As preparation for the 33rd Sydney Derby gets underway, the midfielder's admitted there were no active talks for the 2027 season yet.
7: For me, to be a one-club player was always really important. You know, what that means nowadays in footy is different. I'd love to.
8: Craig Rucastle.
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2: Yes, well, hello and how are you? Philip Clark with you on ABC Radio. This is Nightlife and it's Wednesday. It's the 22nd of July. Good to be with you. It's the first hour of the program. It's 10:06 Eastern Time in WA, 8:06. Hi, everyone. South Australia and the Territory, 10:24. We're right through the Pacific with Radio Australia. So hi to people in Port Moresby, 10:06. Honiara and Port Vila, 11:06. Tuvalu, Fiji and Kiribati, 11:06. And in Tonga and Samoa, at 1:06. And we're all around the world as well. There'll be some interruptions to broadcast in Kalgoorlie. This is WA time from about midnight to 5 a.m. You may have problems with the AM signal and your TV channel 25, but look, we'll talk about that a bit later on because that is many hours away. 1-300-800-222 is the number. I hope you can join us at some stage in the program tonight. 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Grab us on the ABC Listen app, which is a terrific way to listen anyway, and you can get our podcasts that way too. First up tonight, we're going to talk with WA Premier Colin Barnett, or former WA Premier to Colin Barnett, about the mighty West, the Western Australia. That's in our first hour. Love you to join that conversation too, if you like. 1-300-800-222 is the number. 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Lots of people are tuning into these. According to rankings today released, Nightlife is shooting up the rankings. So join the rush and listen up. Just put, as I say, put Nightlife into the search bar of the Listen app, or you can stream it off our website, abc.net.au/nightlife, and you can listen back to, well, heaps of things. That conversation with Chris Zanzaro about the Australian dental situation, science with Charlie Lineweaver as well, travel with Fleur Banger, it's all there. You might want to catch up with the discussion we had last night, by the way, with American anthropologist Michael Gervin, who's written 7 decades, How We Evolved to Live Longer. I asked him during that conversation what was the point of old age. This is what he had to say.
3: Aging, it's not really like this mistake, right, or this bug that somehow evolution just forgot to fix. It's actually a byproduct of basically how life itself evolves. So it's true that in many ways, evolution favors the young. And then as a byproduct of growth and reproductive life, you have, you know, the downsides of some of the latter course of life where you have aging. So it's not that aging evolved in a purposeful way, but it's an inevitable aspect of life.
2: It was a broad-ranging and interesting conversation, so check it out. Also up there, by the way, is the Andrew Olley lecture. Alessandra Galloni, who was from Reuters, who gave it last night. We broadcast it on the program, but it's up there as well for you as a podcast too. So plenty of listening available. All right, coming up in our first hour, we'll talk to Colin Barnett, former WA Premier, about his experience of running this massive state. The size of it is hard to comprehend, so we'll chat with him in our first hour. Also in the program tonight, Nightlife News Breakdown with Hugh Rimmington. We'll discuss the case of that Perth paediatrician known as Dr. Jihad, presumed dead but now turns up in an Iraqi jail. Heaven's sake. ABC's chief business correspondent Ian Verinder will join us as well. And we'll play the Mighty Challenge a bit later on as too. I meant to have a chat with Gwen Lee last night about what she thinks of Christopher Nolan's movie, The

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1: Let's talk about WA. Western Australia is Australia's largest state by area. It takes up about a third of the entire continent, but it is a relatively small population concentrated around Perth. Politically, Western Australia's long been viewed as its own particular beast inside the Federation. It's the largest state by area. There are, in fact, according to my next guest, only eight countries in the world bigger by area than WA. Let that fun fact sink in for a second. There are only eight countries in the world bigger by area than WA. It's also one of the most urbanised places in Australia. The great majority of people live in the capital city of Perth. Geographically, it's closer to Jakarta than it is to Sydney. It's resource rich. It's got deep and abiding economic and other links to Asia, to China and Japan in particular. It's historically prone to feeling shortchanged by Canberra. It tried to leave the Federation at one stage. Didn't happen. It's also got many quirks which people are envious in the east of. Things like no toll roads, no poker machines. Hooray to that, says Benny, would say many. And it's got a gas reservation policy, which means that WA people are never going to be shortchanged on gas. What is it like to govern such a unique state? Colin Barnett was the Liberal Premier of Western Australia. He served from September 2008 through to March 2017 and led the party through two terms. He was in Parliament for 27 years. Something perhaps of an accidental politician, maybe? In total, he was in Parliament, as I say, he's in Parliament for a long time. And he's got a new memoir out called Out West, Big State, Small Town, which is a memoir of his life and times governing this huge place. Colin Barnett, good evening to you. Welcome to Nightlife.
2: Sorry, Philip, and very pleased to be on Nightlife, so thank you for the invitation.
1: Yeah, well, it's terrific too. We've got many listeners in Perth, of course, many of whom love to play the quiz a bit later on. You can, now that you've retired, of course, you know, you can be part of that, Colin, as well. You never set out to be a politician, did you? You were an economist at the beginning, weren't you?
2: Yeah, when I was at university, I did an honours degree in economics and a master's degree, and also spent some time as an academic. My first job was I had a cadetship with the Australian Bureau of Stats in Canberra. I enjoyed two or three years there, worked on major surveys, and the main objective in that, in the labour force statistics and so on, was a poll to select the new national anthem of Australia. And the major challenge there was to make sure Waltzing Matilda wasn't the popular choice. But that was a good learning experience. It had to be rigged, and it was slightly rigged. But that was great. And then I came back to West Australia and had a career in academics with Curtin University. As I said, went into the UK as part of that time. And then moved into sort of being an industry economist. So economics was my sort of passion. I really enjoyed that and still do. As for politics, I really wasn't interested in politics during my early years of, graduation and so on. It was something that just evolved over time.
1: Yeah, no, well, I love the story how you get elected. I mean, the seat of Cottesloe, which surely is a choice one, certainly a choice part of Perth, comes up. You're not even a member of the Liberal Party.
2: No, that was an extraordinary situation.
1: So hang on. So how did that come about? Someone suggested Barnett would be good. Let's get him in.
2: Well, at the time I was the director of the Chamber of Commerce and Industry. I'd been working around in industry as an economist, and I'd done that for 5 years. And I was just starting to think that I really can't keep doing this for too much longer. I need to find something different to do. And started to think about maybe I should have a crack at politics, but had done nothing at all about it. I had been a little bit involved in the Liberal Party. I spoke at some of their seminars and things, but that was about it. And the then member, Bill Hassell, suddenly resigned as a Member of Parliament, and I thought, this is my chance. I've got to have a crack at this. So I got quickly joined the Liberal Party. I think there was a bit of cheating to make sure I qualified for the standard to be able to stand for a candidate. There was a 4-week campaign. First, I won the pre-selection, and it was a strong.

0: field. There's at least five or six people, I think, that would have been perfectly good choices, but somehow I won it. And 4 weeks later, I was a Member of Parliament.
1: Yes, this was a subject of some bemusement to your parents, because when you went to stand for election, your dad said, well, who would vote for you?
0: Yeah, that was pretty typical of my father. My mother was always immensely proud of anything I did, big or small. My father was a bit more cynical. I just think he thought I couldn't really measure up. So every time I achieved something and my career progressed, he was in dismay.
1: Yeah.
0: But it all happened, and I think it frustrated my mother. It annoyed her a bit.
1: The luck continued, though, because in 1992 you become deputy leader after a twice-tied vote, but you become deputy leader because your name gets drawn out of a hat. See, all these things, all these little bits of luck, Colin.
0: Yeah, look, it wasn't little bits. I think I was reasonably well qualified and pretty good on policy issues and so on, but I just had remarkable luck right throughout my career, sometimes to the misfortune of others, but it was nothing I did. It just all happened, and it continued to happen right through, for a 27-year career.
1: Mm. I often think one of the reasons for this chat tonight is that I often think that because of the sheer size of WA and its remoteness, I mean, I think, isn't it the case, we had a fun fact on the quiz the other night, that Perth is, well, it is one of the most isolated capital cities in the world. I think maybe after Honolulu it's the most isolated capital city in the world. It's far away from everywhere, closer to Asia than it is to the rest of Australia. And this has bred a sort of, I don't know, is it an idea of separateness, of separation? People in WA are of us, but also they kind of feel they're not, in a way. Do you think? Is that fair?
0: Yeah, I think it's a combination of factors. And, you've mentioned the size of the state, but 70% of it is classified as desert.
1: Yeah.
0: So,
1: yeah.
0: But it does... you're right, it's Sydney and Singapore, about the same distance away from Perth. So everything is difficult in Western Australia, or costs more to provide education, health services and the like. I think it, because of that distance and the size of the state, there isn't an attitude in Western Australia that goes back for well over 100 years but still persists. And that is a view that if something needs doing or is worth doing, the attitude in Western Australia tends to be, well, if it's worth doing, we'll do it ourselves. And that can go right back to the 1890s, even more recently, the building of the spectacular Perth Stadium, which was one of my projects. Best stadium in the world, won every award for a stadium of that size virtually.
1: Yeah.
0: An example, I and Western Australia wouldn't have wanted me to go to Canberra and ask for financial support. And it's, you're right, a small population, only 3 million people, and 3 out of 4 live in Perth. So there's isolation, separation. But the real driving force is Western Australia's always had a very specialised economy. Agriculture, initially, gold, gas, and minerals. And so for Western Australia... Western Australians traditionally, whether it be business or government, tend to look for our future over the horizon, and particularly more recently into Asia, rather than over the Nullarbor. It's not anti-Australian. It's just that it's not so relevant to us as what's going on overseas.
1: No, and I'm not trying to push but there is a degree. There's a notion of separateness, isn't there? Famously, when was it? It was in the 1930s during the Depression, wasn't it? That WA had a referendum to secede from Australia, which actually passed, but then it died because the petition was sent to Westminster and. They, didn't put it in the rubbish bin, but never actioned it, as it were.
0: they completely ignored it.
1: That's right.
0: And I'm glad they did.
1: but it has bred a sense, hasn't it, that WA is a special place which the rest of Australia doesn't quite get. And to some degree that's probably true, isn't it?
0: Oh, I think it is true. And I guess the frustration in Western Australia to some extent is that due respect, but the East Coast states and major cities have generally have very little understanding of what Western Australia is about. It's not independent, absolutely, and it's not anti-Sydney or Melbourne or anything else. It's just that our future and our connections are very much to the north.
1: Yeah, yeah, and I want to talk about I want to talk about that in a moment too. Can we just go back in history a bit, because the size of the place has, you know, influenced so many themes in Western Australian history as well. It's because it struggled for a long time. It's, you know, I don't want to spend hours on this, but it struggles for a while. It's a free settler colony initially. There's no convicts, but there's nobody to do any work. It really struggles. They, you know, you have convicts for a while, and slowly it begins to get ticking. But as happened in Australia and other parts of the world too, along comes the discovery of gold, particularly at Kalgoorlie. And this gives the place an enormous shot in the arm, doesn't it?
0: Yeah, that was 1890 that the gold was discovered.
1: Yeah.
0: And at that stage, probably the Aboriginal population was 30 to 40,000 and scattered right across the state.
1: Yeah.
0: The settler, British settler population was only about 45,000 at the beginning of the 1890s. So, you know, that wouldn't even fill the stadium. And gold was discovered, particularly the Kalgoorlie, and there was gold discoveries, and there was a gold rush. People came from elsewhere in Australia, from Asia, from America, everywhere. And just in the decade, the population increased fourfold. You know, that was part of the spirit. So we had a mixed population from origin quite separately and quite independently. And that led to federation and not only bold decisions like the C.Y. O'Connor built a pipeline of water to Kalgoorlie.
1: Let's talk about that for a second. Yeah. Let's talk about that for a second.
0: Yeah.
1: This is, I am assuming people know about this, but I wonder, because this is another thing, you know, like so much of what happens in WA is poorly understood. This, but people say you can't pipe water around the country because it's too expensive and blah, blah, blah, which is often true. See why O'Connor didn't believe this. Kalgoorlie was running out of water. You know, there were gold miners everywhere. The place was filthy. No one had sufficient supplies of potable water, let alone for washing. And this was a proposal to pipe water from the Mundaring Weir into Kalgoorlie. The only trouble is it's, what was it, 500, 600 k's away?
0: Yeah, over 500 kilometres, yeah.
1: Yeah, so, you know, that, and it's not all downhill, so.
0: Most of it's uphill, yeah.
1: That's right, exactly. So, I mean, today, if such a thing was posited, it'd get rubbished. C.Y. O'Connor, a brilliant engineer, said, ignore it, ignore the naysayers, and I'm going to do it, and he did. And that pipeline still spews water today, doesn't it?
0: It's the longest water pipeline still in the world, and it's operated for well over 100 years. C.Y. O'Connor, brilliant engineer, visionary, but the public ridicule that he suffered actually led to him suiciding before the pipeline was finished. That's the sort of pressure. The other side to it was that the Premier of the day, John Forrest, he funded it. He borrowed the money and of the British sort of capital markets. It was about equivalent to the state's annual budget. That was an incredibly bold decision, and Forrest copped enormous media criticism and the like. So I think that was probably the gutsiest decision ever made by Western Australia.
1: Yeah, and there have been some, there've been some big ones. Gold and the associated development that goes with it kicks the place along a lot, but it's really, really the story of Western Australia is the story, in the modern story of Western Australia, is the story of its minerals too, isn't it? And the great bonanza that began with the opening up of the Pilbara in the early 60s, late 50s, early 60s. I mean, to understand this, again, you have to get back to the size of Western Australia and the difficulty of ever looking for anything in a state that big. I mean, famously, we've heard the Hancock story, but there were other prospectors too, weren't there?
0: Well, it was an incredible achievement, because following the gold rush of the 1890s, Western Australia went through difficult times. You know, obviously the 1930s, you know, recession and or depression, two world wars and the like, and Western Australia did particularly poorly during that period. But the issue of the development of the Pilbara, there was really nothing much in the Pilbara.

0: which is, you know, 2/3 of the way in the sort of up the pathway to the Kimberley. But this was in the post-war period, and obviously the proposals for the development of the Pilbara were really in the sort of 1950s into the 60s. So this was only a decade after the end of the war. And I was particularly conscious of that. My father was one of the rats at Tobruk. My uncle, Uncle Vic, he was a survivor of the Burma Railway. And I can remember as a very small young boy in the 50s listening to them talking about whether we should consider doing business with Japan. It was incredibly sensitive. Mm. And I'm sure the same sort of issues, probably on a different angle, would have applied in Japan about that. And the great achievement was the engineering of the mine development, particularly Rio Tinto and BHP, the pioneers. But it was also the political achievement of the then Premier David Brand and Charles Court, who was later the Premier. They convinced people like my father and my uncle that it was our future to build a relationship with Japan. That was an incredible achievement in a post-war environment. So, but the engineering that took place, those two companies, they built, there was nothing much up there. They built the mines. They built the rail lines, sort of 300 kilometres each. They built the ports. They built the towns. They built the hospitals. They built the schools. It was an extraordinary political achievement in the relationship with Japan, and an incredible engineering and, you know, bold project. So that Western Australia's always had these sort of bursts of development, and that was the second burst. The 1890s, the first burst. So our economy is very specialised, and we're used to booms and busts. Western Australia is very good at riding them through.
1: Oh, yeah. No doubt about that. We'll talk about WA income a bit later on in this conversation too. But this notion of what was developed in the Pilbara and the opening up of it in Australia, and, of course, WA now the number one exporter of iron ore, for example, this rebuilds the Japanese economy after the war, doesn't it, in ways that I don't think the rest of the country fully understood or embraced too, either, for that matter, did they?
0: No, I guess something was happening similar with coal in Queensland in particular. Yeah. But Western Australia was out there, and there was actually a ban, an embargo on iron ore exports. So that was the first thing that had to be removed, and eventually the Commonwealth government did that. The minerals belonged to Western Australia, and the negotiations with Japan were very much through Western Australia. For example, in that post-war environment, you didn't have governments dealing with each other so much. And so on the Japanese side, given the sensitivity of the time, didn't own the big projects. They were shareholders, but they took small shareholdings. Mm. And most of the dealings and negotiations from Japan weren't from politicians. It was from the trading houses, the Mitsuis and Mitsubishi, those sorts of companies. Mm. So a lot of thought was given to how do you actually develop a province as valuable and big as the Pilbara in that environment. And I think it was a great political and economic and engineering achievement.
1: Yeah, no, it was. I mean, unquestionably so. And that's continued, hasn't it, through the relationship that's developed with China as well. Because initially China's not the big customer, but they now are. And there's a degree to which, I mean, talk to me about this. There's a degree to which Western Australia, its business and its business leaders and its politicians too, for that matter, have relationships with China and earlier Japan, which were qualitatively different from the relationships that those countries had with the rest of the country.
0: Exactly, and you know, a lot of political rhetoric about China being a communist country and all of those sorts of factors and unknown. Richard Court in the 1990s was the Premier. I was the Deputy Leader of the Liberal Party and Minister responsible for, you know, basically the big projects. I first went to China in 1993, and it really was just starting to emerge, but very backward. It had a sort of a Cold War feeling about everything there. Mm, mm. In a meeting with a Chinese Vice Premier, he was not interested. in gas. And I've suggested to him that, you know, there could be a future there. And he said, we're only interested in iron ore. That's not the way it played out. Richard and I sort of kept on pursuing, and eventually the Chinese said, yeah, we are looking at gas. And I remember another senior member of the government in China said to me at one stage, we're looking at gas from Australia, Western Australia, and we're looking at gas from the Middle East. What would you do, Mr. Barnett? And I said, I'd do both. He laughed and he said, that's exactly what I'm going to do. He was in charge of all the gas and energy issues. So we built that relationship. Richard Court deserves great credit. He led the way on selling gas from the North West Shelf Project into China, their first purchase of China of energy and of gas from anywhere in the world. And that was a struggle. I was the support minister, but Richard got there, and that was the start of the trade. During my time later as premier, it tripled. And it was very much a deal. Commonwealth was supportive, no doubt about that, but because the gas was in Commonwealth waters, off very far offshore. But it was led by Western Australia, and two of our top three exports, iron ore and LNG, are two of the three.
1: Mm. Yes. Do you reckon people understand the technical difficulties and process of LNG extraction, liquefaction and export?
0: No, and it's not a straightforward exercise. You know, for example, the gas off the Carnarvon Basin, which is sort of halfway or two-thirds of the way between Perth and the Pilbara, that's the North West Shelf Project, and now Chevron through Gorgon and Wheatstone has also developed there. It's 300 kilometres off the coast, so it's got to be extracted from the ground. It's got to be piped to a processing plant, which is in Western Australia, on land. And then the process of actually cooling the gas down to a liquid means you've got to bring it down to minus 162 degrees Celsius. That uses a lot of energy just to do that. But you can, with gas, on an Australian context, you don't have to produce LNG. LNG is useful because it reduces the size or the volume of the gas down by 600 times. So that, you know, allows you to ship it in a reasonable way. I've been arguing for a long time that Australia foolishly should be using gas from the West Australian coastline. Huge resources, and the next big one is the Browse gas field, which is off the coast further north, off the Kimberley coastline. I advocated that in 2018. Had that been built, a pipeline would have been a long one, but Western Australia's got three 1,500-kilometre pipelines in Western Australia. This would be about a 2,500 to 3,000-kilometre pipeline. But if that had been acted upon all those years back, the East Coast would not have an energy crisis now.
1: No. Why wasn't it done?
0: No big thinking. And it goes right back to, I would suggest that there has been close to 20 years of inept policy coming out of Canberra. Australia is rich in natural resources, but we don't develop them. I mean, Western Australia is developing everything it can, but that has not been reflected by successive governments in Canberra.
1: Why do you think that is?
0: Jealousy, ignorance of Western Australia. And it's been embarrassing.
1: There's a degree of ignorance about what's going on with these projects, isn't there? I suppose that's what I'm getting to. Do you think?
0: Oh, I think so, Phil. I think that is true. And in my travels around Asia, I've had two or three premiers and prime ministers actually laugh when we've talked about gas and made the comment, why don't you use some of it for yourself? I remember the Singapore Prime Minister just rolling around laughing. He's, in a sort of funny way, he said, you're mad. You know, why isn't Australia making use of its gas? Yeah. India, which is not accustomed to much extent now, but I remember the Indian head of minister talking to me, also saying, look, we'd buy every molecule of gas you've got if we could, but you don't do it, and why don't you use it? It was Just an inept policy.
1: Yeah, speaking of inept policy, that's what we've discussed. We've discussed this a lot in the eastern side of

0: our country about the lack of a gas reservation policy here. And, you know, people fondly look to WA and say, well, hang on, they were sensible about it under Alan Carpenter, a former premier on politically on the other side, but that's irrelevant in a way, and prior to him too. That WA saw early on the need to have a reservation of some of, you know, this gigantic resource for the needs of Western Australians. And from earliest times this was done, wasn't it?
1: Yeah, the first LNG project for Australia was the Woodside project in 1989. It started exporting liquefied natural gas. The state government of the day, another big, bold decision, built the pipeline from the onshore plant at Karratha down to Perth, also contracted to buy a lot of gas, which it on-sold to industry and used in its state-owned utilities. So basically underwrote that. And one of the requirements was that a certain percentage of gas needed to be preserved for the domestic market. Now, moving on to Alan Carpenter, Labor Premier in 2006, was facing the situation of other projects. It was still only the Woodside project that Chevron in particular was looking at building gas. And he, I guess, defined better the reservation policy by saying that it will apply to all LNG projects in Western Australia and it will be 15% of exports. I was in opposition. I publicly supported his position. So he firmed it up and clarified the future. It was a good decision.
0: It was a good decision. And now the rest of the country is scrambling to kind of catch up. A lot of people, when we talk about resources and gas in particular, Colin, and my guest is Colin Barnett, former Western Australian Premier. He's got a memoir out called Out West. A lot of people, when we're talking about this topic, feel as though Australians have been shortchanged. We're a resource-rich country. There's masses of resources, and the bounty of them doesn't seem to have been shared around. And, you know, gas is an obvious, sticking out like a sore thumb example. But others point to the bounty of resources, coal and iron ore, gold, nickel, all the rest of it. Do you think Australians do get a fair share, have done themselves out of a better deal of their national resources?
1: I think it's a mixed bag. In some cases, I think it's been well done by successive governments. Mm. In others, not well. I guess a couple of examples. Iron ore, Australia's biggest export by value, and Western Australia's been a dominant international player. The two initial projects developed in the 60s for iron ore in the Pilbara were BHP and Rio Tinto. And they had a very low rate of royalty because what perhaps many people don't understand is the minerals on land belong to the state governments, not to the Commonwealth government. And so there was that realisation that they built all the infrastructure, including social infrastructure, and so they were given a low price, a low royalty. Mm. Then as the China, by the time I was Premier, so quite a few decades later, those companies were becoming very conscious of the growth of China, and that was going to be the new growth market for them internationally. And the two, the global heads of both companies came to see me in my office and said, "We want, can you help us? We need to get projects underway quickly to meet the China demand and so on. So we want quick approvals and we want your backing to be able to do that." And my response, which I remember word for word, is that to both the global heads, that I'm not much interested in selling you ever-increasing amounts of iron ore at half price. They're referring to the concessions they had in the low royalty rate. They left the room for about 10 minutes, came back and said, "We agree." That doubled the iron ore royalty to Western Australia worth billions of dollars a year. And they accepted that the concessions they were getting, that going back to the 1960s, had run their course. Now, I think the other example, which is very apparent now, is that I think there's finally a realisation in Canberra and in Victoria and New South Wales that we need more gas into the power system, particularly on the East Coast.
0: We do.
1: And a lot of the

0: a lot of the coal-fired power stations have either closed or are closing. They're old, then, and I don't think anyone, maybe with the exception of Queensland, but I don't think anyone's going to be building any more coal stations. Now, it's great to have renewables coming in. That's all fine to try and reduce emissions. But a reliable energy supply, if you haven't got coal or you're not developing coal, then you need gas. And so you've got a situation where a royalty is the gas that's exported out of Queensland at the site on Curtis Island, there's three projects there. The gas that they are cooling down to a liquid and selling internationally, that is onshore gas, so therefore it belongs to the Queensland government. I think the Queensland government, when that happened, should have put a not only a royalty on, but a reservation policy in place.
1: Yeah.
0: And that was the mistake. And the Commonwealth government of the day argued very vehemently against a reservation. Now, what the federal government's proposing now is taxes and reservations and everything else. The one thing that they seem to overlook is the Commonwealth doesn't own that tax. You don't have to have legislation. You don't have to try and bully states into their policy. All that is necessary is for the Commonwealth to persuade the Queensland government to put in a reservation so a part of that total gas that's exported is retained for the East Coast market.
1: Yeah.
0: I think that's dead easy to do. Yeah. But the Commonwealth is doing it in the most complicated way, and this sounds like a bit of a devilish on my part. The motivation, I think, for that is the Commonwealth wants to use that to take over control of the entire Australian gas industry.
1: Mm. Colin Barnett's my guest, former Premier of Western Australia. His memoir, Out West, Big State, Small Town, looks at his time as Premier of this vast state. Other people, and this is, I suppose, to some degree an academic argument now, Colin, say that, you know, from the days of Rex Connor, the Minerals Minister in the Whitlam government, and before that too, people had different views about how the mineral wealth of Australia should be exploited. You know, people today have pointed to the Norwegian example, for example, with their oil and how they did it. That is, with the government itself involving itself in these projects. In other words, you know, mindful of the vast sums of capital expenditure required to get any of these projects up and running, was there a better way that would have given a bigger payback to Australians?
0: Well, on the most of the resources, there is a price that's charged. In other words, the minerals aren't given away. The company's got to pay a royalty rate, and people might argue, and some do, that the royalty rate should be higher. Well, yeah, maybe there's an argument there that could be looked at. But that's a state decision, state by state. Queensland increased its coal royalties a few years back, and the industry gets a bit upset about that. But that is, it's described as a royalty, and people think that's a tax. And I've repeatedly said to the industry, it's not a tax, it is a selling price. That is selling a product, iron ore, to you so you can export it. So that distinction needs to be made. The other point I think that's worth commenting on is that one of the reasons for the success of Western Australia in the resources industry and the gas industry and so on is there has always been a clear distinction in the role of government as distinct from the role of the companies and the buyers of the products. That has been a secret that has led to success. When government gets involved, you immediately get conflicts of interest between their role as a government and their role, if they go down that path, of being part of a company.
1: Yeah.
0: And I think that's one of the reasons I'm very nervous about the current federal government's plans to have a strategic reserve of minerals and critical, you know, rare earths and the like. That's going to raise conflicts of interest and competition between the Commonwealth to try and sell bits of its reserve with other independent private projects. It's not the way to go about policy.
1: No, and we've never done it, have we? Not really.
0: No, the Commonwealth's had a few goes, though. Kevin Rudd wanted a mining tax, and at the time I was the only Liberal Premier around Australia, so the only person at the then COAG meetings. Kevin announced it and said it was all ready to go. And I can remember I said Prime Minister, because I knew he wasn't going to like it. Mm. I said, I and Western Australia will never.

0: agree to that, and therefore it collapsed for that reason. Kevin was in a state of shock because I think he realised he had been misled by some of his own ministers.
1: 1300 800 222 is the number if you'd like to put a question to Colin Barnett too. He's a former Premier of Western Australia. We're talking about WA, the massive... Actually, one of your, colleagues or friends says I'm not to refer to it as WA in front of Colin Barnett because he'll get angry. You've got to call it Western Australia. So there you are.
0: Well, I tell you why I do that, because I'm a supporter and follower and I listen and watch ABC, but the ABC, some of your colleagues, Philip, invariably refer to WA. They don't do an abbreviation like that for any other Australian state or territory, and I just think that's a... That's a little bit offensive.
1: Well, yeah, I'm just trying to think here. We do say Tassie. We do say, well, we don't say SA. That's true. We do.
0: Look at your news issue next time tomorrow.
1: Yeah. All right. 1300 800 222 is my number. People are very concerned, obviously, about global warming issues and the role of, you know, being offshore producers like Woodside, etc. What's your view about those concerns?
0: Well, I think Australia has lost the plot by overemphasising the role of renewable energy and abiding with so-called targets out of Paris and so on. Look, pretty well, most countries are largely ignoring that or getting around it. I think we should be reducing emissions, but I don't think that should lead all the policies around energy. In my view, coal's going to be less. That's already happening. Renewables, they've got an increasing role to play. And the other role is for gas to take up at least some part of what was the previous generation from coal and gradually have a target of gradually reducing emissions year on year. And I think that can be done. I think all this expenditure on battery systems and the like, that's probably the main driving force of rising energy costs, and we don't need it.
1: Well, won't we need it eventually? I mean, if you consider that to achieve a goal of net zero in the end, you're going to have to get off fossil fuels, and therefore gas, while obviously a valuable fuel in the interim, and is clearly going to be absolutely essential in the interim, maybe into the longer future, but it's going to be a diminishing contributor as well, isn't it?
0: It will. And
1: in which case, you need batteries and storage, don't you?
0: Well, no, I think there's. Well, in some cases, you will. Yeah, in remote areas and so on, that may be necessary. But if you replace a coal power station with a gas power station, you halve emissions from that source. Gas has half the emissions of coal, so I think that's going to continue, and that's probably the way investment will go. I think we've got a situation where we have to have a good energy supply. There's going to be more pressure on it with artificial intelligence going on and so on. So as I said, I think the objective should be something along the lines of coal's going to be reduced further. Renewables are going to grow because they are renewables and they've got no emissions. And the gap between will be filled by gas, which will grow. But the trend will always be to reduce total emissions. And I think that is possible throughout Australia.
1: Can we talk about agriculture for a second? One of the great irrigated agriculture projects in Australia was the Ord Dam, the Ord River, the damming of the Ord River, the creation of Lake Argyle, and so on. You know, you're an economist. It's hard to say it's a waste of money, but it hasn't worked, has it?
0: Well, it has now.
1: Really?
0: Yep, it has. The original stage one, it was called, of the Ord River project was back in 1972, funded by the state and largely by the Commonwealth. Now, that's a massive body of water and developed part of the Kimberley. And to put it in context, that Kimberley region, which is a pretty special region, it is twice the size of the state of Victoria. So we're not talking about a small area of land. It's a massive area. But it did struggle for a long time. During my time as a minister and then later as a premier, in conjunction with the Commonwealth, in terms of responding to the global financial crisis, I give Kevin Rudd some credit for that, we built Stage 2. And it is a spectacular area to go if you like to explore the north of the country. Go and have a look at the Northern Territory and then come across the border and look at the Ord River. It is extraordinary development.
1: I know it's an extraordinary-looking development, but whether or not it's worth it is another matter, isn't it? And
0: well, it is.
1: Stage 1 wasn't, I mean, in all fairness, was not worth it, was it?
0: No, well, I don't agree. I mean, it was a bold decision and it's taken a long time to get its viability, but Stage 2 was a huge expansion of that and is becoming a major producing area. And also, there are some, I wouldn't say political, but some issues to think about. You know, a lot of people would think we are a little bit vulnerable in the north of our state. Mm. That built that project as an agricultural producer and the township developed and there's still potential. I'd in fact like to see it. That's the eastern end of the Kimberley. I'd like to see something similar develop on the western end near Broome. I think we do have a need to populate and develop the north of our country, and that's what Western Australia is doing with this part, the Kimberley.
1: Yeah, I know it's been part of Australian history to populate the north, and without much success, but good luck with it in that sense. So a lot of people just thinking about WA Inc. and the cowboy times, I suppose, of WA. That's the other view, I suppose, that many other people outside of the state have of Western Australia. That's full of all these, full of a lot of, you know, cowboy entrepreneurs, Alan Bonds and so on, and, you know, personified through the whole WA Inc. period. And even today, though, a lot of people think of Western Australia, they probably think of Twiggy Forrest and Gina Rinehart. You think that in Western Australia itself, that's not how the Western Australian people think about their own state.
0: Yeah, look, Alan Bond did win the America's Cup, so give him credit for that.
1: Yeah.
0: But look, I think Western Australia has had a history of, you know, I don't know what you call them, entrepreneurs and some scallywags amongst them. And there's no doubt about that.
1: Come on, Colin, some outright crooks as well.
0: Yeah, and a few people went to jail in the WAX saga of the late 80s. And thank you for the references to my book, but the subtitle of Out West is Big State, Small Town, and that's the small town component. So that's something that
1: everybody does know everybody, don't they?
0: Yeah, it's a very still a clubby sort of town, and that's something. When I first became premier, I made a pledge of three things that I wanted to achieve, and the third one was to establish higher standards of integrity in Western Australia. And we did a lot, but there's more to be done.
1: Just a couple of other issues before you go, because so much we could talk about it. One of the things you're proud of, you say, was a native title settlement for Perth in the southwest. How would you describe the state of play of Aboriginal relations and development?
0: Yeah, look, it was
1: in Western Australia.
0: It was an extraordinary settlement of native title to give opportunities to Aboriginal people to determine their own future and also to stop all the delays that were happening on any sort of project, new roads or whatever else. It probably will be the biggest project ever in Australia, past and future. It covers all of the Perth and all of the southwest of the state where, you know, 90% of the people live. It will include six different Aboriginal groups that make up the Noongar people, so it's complicated. There's an allocation of around $6 billion of compensation from the state government spread over a number of years, so it was to be protected in a trust. Provided land for Aboriginal people and direct roles in the maintenance of national parks and allocations of land. The interesting thing about it, Philip, the initiative to do that, because it did involve basically giving up native title and replacing it with this arrangement. So that was a brave decision by the Aboriginal people. And the initiative to do that was their initiative, not the government's, but we supported it and funded it. And look, it's I think it's not only a big scale in every sense, area, populations and everything else, It was a great element of leadership.

0: It seems to be going very well as far as I go, but the Aboriginal people now are determining their own future. So I'm immensely proud of it, and I'm proud of the government people that negotiated the deal. It took a long time. I got quite a few comments, you know, why is it taking so long? And my answer was always, the Aboriginal people are basically forgiving giving away their native title or Mabo-type win in exchange for something different. And I said, for them, it is the one big roll of the dice, so let's be patient and get it through. And we eventually got there.
1: Colin Barnett's my guest, former Premier of Western Australia. We're talking about the big state. He's written a book called Out West, which is a memoir of his time in politics. It's one of those, I suppose, if you're thinking of the way that other people regard the West too, as a frontier town. Is that how you think it should be regarded?
0: Look, there are parts of the state that are certainly frontier nature, but Perth's not. Perth's a big modern city, you know, there's lots of other industries, but we are dominated by the resources sector and agriculture. And the other point I think I'd like to make in that sense, it's a modern town. Maybe it's not as lively as a Sydney, but it is growing strongly, and Western Australia is a prosperous state. Give any job, people get paid more here, there's more opportunities, and people work hard, you know, particularly if they do fly in, fly out to mining projects. But Perth is a very rapidly growing in population, income and personal wealth.
1: Why is politics so nuts at the moment, do you think, Colin? You spend time in it. Bill Kelty today, you know, former advisor in the Hawke government, said, you know, economically Australia's not doing well. He says, you know, we ought to be doing better than we are. Resource prices are high, but real wages are going backwards. We've got the growth of, you know, of grievance parties, I think it's fair to say. What's happened to the general consensus in Australia, do you think?
0: Well, during my 8.5 years as Premier, there were 4 Prime Ministers, 5 if you count Kevin Rudd twice because he made a bit of a comeback. So that disharmony in government, that's a problem. And the other problem is that Australia's only growing at about 2% a year.
1: It's nowhere near enough.
0: That's not enough to maintain the workforce. Now, in Western Australia, there's still a sort of shortage of labour for various reasons. But nationally, the growth rate's slow, productivity's not happening. Unfortunately, you know, I think Australia is heading for probably close to a recession. This is going to be a really tough next 12 months.
1: Yep. All right. Interesting. Colin, time has beaten us. It's always like this when we're having an interesting chat. Thank you for joining us. We've got lots of listeners in Western Australia, of course, and it's been a pleasure talking to you about the joys and challenges and contributions of the state of Western Australia. Thank you.
0: Thank you, Philip, and thank you to your listeners. I've enjoyed the experience.
1: Colin Barnett, former Premier of Western Australia, and his memoir is called Out West. Robin says the emus won the only war in WA. That's true. We didn't talk about the emu war. That's a funny part of WA, of Western Australia's history as well. All righty, we've got news coming up and the nightlife news breakdown to follow. Plenty more, so stay around.
2: When it's on the agenda, leaders from Jewish schools also spoke about how their staff and students have been impacted by anti-Semitism.
3: When newsmakers speak...
4: If Barnaby Joyce was leading One Nation, they would be a bigger threat, in my view.
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6: ABC News with David Rollins. Tit-for-tat strikes between Iran and the US are continuing, with mounting concerns over the prospect of a long-term peace deal. The BBC's Yolan Nell has the latest.
7: President Trump has again spoken about this site called Pickaxe Mountain. It's near Natanz, really saying that, you know, the US could intensify its strikes and could target this sensitive location. That brought a prompt response from Iranian leaders threatening that they would then broaden this war more widely in the region. Now, all of that happening is there has been some sign of diplomatic efforts in the past day with Iran's interior minister in Islamabad meeting the

0: Pakistani Prime Minister and other officials there who have been so key in the mediation efforts. And we know there's a lot of diplomatic contact going on between Arab Gulf countries as they try to get diplomacy going.
1: The Foreign Minister Penny Wong says she told her Chinese counterpart Wang Yi that Beijing's missile test earlier this month was destabilising. Here's Foreign Affairs reporter Stephen Jedgetts.
2: Penny Wong met Wang Yi yesterday on the sidelines of the ASEAN meeting in the Philippines. Senator Wong said she was worried the missile test would raise the risk of miscalculation and called it destabilising.
3: We have put that publicly and we have put that directly to Foreign Minister Wang Yi in my discussions yesterday.
2: Chinese state media has reported that Wang Yi told Penny Wong during the meeting that Australia shouldn't maintain double standards, seemingly a reference to US missile tests in the region.
1: One Nation leader Pauline Hanson is attracting condemnation for describing domestic violence as a two-way street. Political reporter Lexi Junowick takes up the story.
4: Speaking with Brisbane radio station 4BC today, Senator Hanson said she's experienced domestic violence herself and it is wrong, but it's also a two-way street.
5: If you're not in a house where you feel safe, you feel you don't want to be there, then you shouldn't put up with it.
4: In a statement, the CEO of Women and Girls Emergency Centre, Nicole Yade, says Senator Hanson's comments are vile and shameful and that while anyone can experience violence, the majority of domestic and family violence is perpetrated by men against women and children.
1: If you or someone you know needs help, support is available through 1-800-RESPECT. Prosecutors have told Melbourne's county court the woman at the centre of a rape case had no motive to tell lies. With more on this, here's court reporter Christian Silva.
6: The woman has accused a well-connected Melbourne businessman of raping her in March 2023. For legal reasons, we aren't able to tell you his name. Today, prosecutors told the jury the woman had no reason to make the allegations up and had stuck to the same story for 3 years. But lawyers for the accused man launched a blistering attack against the complainant and the prosecution case. Defence barrister Dermot Dan accused the woman of giving false evidence and told the jury they needed to acquit his client. The trial continues.
1: A 16-year-old boy has been remanded in custody after he was charged with murdering his mother and attempting to kill his younger sister in Perth's southeast. Lauren Smith has this story.
7: The accused teenager is facing two charges, including murder and unlawfully attempting to kill. Police allege the boy stabbed his 35-year-old mother and 12-year-old sister at the family home in Bentley. His mother died at the scene. The teenager appeared in Perth Children's Court via video link from Bankshire Hill Detention Centre today. When the magistrate read the murder charge, he appeared visibly distressed and said, "Why would I do that? I wouldn't do that." The court heard a psychiatric assessment has been requested before he's due back in court next month.
1: A communications expert says the potential cyber attack on Origin Energy should be taken seriously because the company is a major energy supplier. The retailer is investigating whether hackers accessed some customers' personal information. Origin says it is taking precautionary measures, but does not believe bank or credit card details were affected. Digital and data specialist Neil Glentworth from Evenact Consulting says any breach involving a critical infrastructure is significant.
8: This fundamentally is what we know as critical infrastructure. There's laws around critical infrastructure and how it should be protected. Origin Energy, it services, you know, north 4 million customers. But if a hack has got into the power system, that's something that needs to be understood.
9: Breakfast with Craig Rucastle.
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2: Yes, well, hello, and how are you? Philip Clark with you on ABC Radio. This is Nightlife and into the second hour of the program on this Wednesday, the 22nd of July. Second hour of the program, it's 6 past 11 Eastern Time, 6 past 9 in WA, South Australia and the Northern Territory. It's 24 to 11. Excellent to be with you as well. As I say, I'll put that chat with Colin Bunyan up as a podcast a bit later on. You can grab our podcast through the ABC Listen app. Just put Nightlife into the search bar, or you could stream them directly from the website, abc.net.au/Nightlife. And did I mention this before? Oh, yes, the 2026 Andrew Ollie lecture with Alessandra Galloni, the executive editor of Reuters, is up there as well. She spoke last night about AI and journalism. It was pretty interesting. We broadcasted last night on the program after Alessandra had given the speech, but it's there for you to listen. So check it out on our podcasts as well. 1-300-800-222 is the number. Coming up in this hour, Hugh Rimmington's going to lead the Nightlife News breakdown for us. Plenty to talk about, in particular the news on this Australian doctor that's been discovered, is that the right word, in a Iraqi jail. Don't think anyone's particularly keen for him to come back to the country, but anyway, we'll talk some more about that. Ian Verrender on economics and oil prices and what on earth is going on there. And why when you're having a glass of beer do you feel like a bag of chips or a bag of peanuts, but you never feel like a Mars bar and ice cream? Why is that? There's some reasons for it. So we'll explore some of those as well. Love to talk with you as well. 1-300-800-222 is my number. Let's kick it all off with the Nightlife News Breakdown.
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2: Well, welcome to Nightlife News Breakdown. Today, the fraught situation of what to do with Australians who served with ISIS is again back in the headlines. According to the Australian newspaper, Tarek Kamlay, a Perth paediatrician, known in the popular media as Dr. Jihad, who was presumed dead, is one of 13 Australian men apparently imprisoned in an Iraqi jail. He wants to return home. Maybe you wouldn't blame him. The doctor travelled to Syria in 2015 to join the Islamic State group, and his family and authorities have long believed that the now 41-year-old had died in a siege in Raqqa in 2017. Now, the government hasn't confirmed that the man is alive. Frontbencher Claire O'Neill said, in any event, she hopes that he rots in jail.
3: How someone who's a trained medical professional, who's trained to help people stay alive, ends up in a death cult, I simply cannot imagine. As far as I'm concerned, that person can rot in jail.
2: Yes, a government spokesperson said the government's made clear that it won't provide any assistance to any Australian who made the horrific choice to lead a dangerous terrorist organisation. Well, we've been down this road before, haven't we? I mean, opposition leader Angus Taylor's called on the government to pull out all stops to prevent the Australian-born ISIS fighter from returning home.
4: He shouldn't come back. And the government should say that today. They should say he's not coming back to this country, and we're going to pull out all stops to prevent him from coming back to the country. And they have many levers. Passport issuance. Are they going to issue him a passport? Are they going to issue him a passport? Well, they shouldn't. Temporary exclusion orders. Are they going to issue a TEO? Well, they should. Preventing third parties from aiding and abetting him to come back to this country. Legislation in front of the parliament that they could pass when we go back to parliament. All of this is what Labor should do, and they should commit to those three things.
2: Well, as we know, it's constitutionally difficult, if not impossible, to prevent an Australian citizen coming back. But anyway, to discuss it more, we're joined by Hugh Rimmington, National Affairs Editor at 10 News First. Hugh, good to have you back.
5: Hello, Philip.
2: Seems to be a rare day where all sides of politics agree on something. Here we are. What's the backstory to this? What's the backstory to this bloke, Tarek Kamlay?
5: Well, there's two things that are going on here. One is a really interesting constitutional question. And we'll get to that. Mm. The other is the human drama

0: mosque itself. Now, he looked in every regard like a blessed, sun-kissed Aussie. There's a photograph of him fit and lean with a surfboard under his, clean-shaven in the sunlight running up a beach. And obviously bright, not only going to a medical school, but then choosing to specialise in the care of children. And for the various videos that were put out from his professional career attest to the truth. He seemed to do work with neonatal prems, premature babies and so on. So the most vulnerable human beings that you can think of. So what was it that took this guy who had evinced no particular deep interest in Islam, who was a perfect example of a well-integrated child of migrants, but native-born Australian, to then throw in his lot with Islamic State? That is a deep mystery. And then not only was he a question, he told people that he was going to go to the Middle East to work for Medicine Sans Frontières, Doctors Without Borders, a very, very noble self-sacrificing calling that some medical practitioners do. Instead, he went there. He may have found something that he completely didn't expect and that it was a horror and et cetera. But the thing is that he stayed on and made propaganda videos for them.
1: Yeah, he did.
0: And so there's no way that this is a guy who could not have been aware of the appalling atrocities, the beheadings, the utterly un-Islamic element of killing other Muslims because they had different grades of the faith, because ISIS is a Sunni-based organization, and one of the first things they did in Iraq and Syria, if they came across Shias, was to kill them, which is the other major strand of Islam. And, so none of that is consistent with a man who's taken the Hippocratic Oath, which starts with, first of all, do no harm. So, and then, of course, he disappears, and the word comes back that in the calamitous fall of Raqqa, in which many died on both sides, but it effectively crushed the concept of Islamic State, that he'd died in the middle of that, and yet now he's turned up in this Iraqi jail, so he understands. So the government is not officially confirming that, but there are no denials that this is, in fact, what the state of play is.
1: Mm.
0: And then we get onto the question of what on earth do we do with him?
1: Well, this is the thing, we've been down this road before. Constitutionally, if a person is an Australian citizen, you can't stop them coming to Australia. You could delay them a bit, but you can't stop them coming back. This is the whole argument with the ISIS brides thing, isn't it? The argument goes, if they have committed wrongs, then they should be brought back, and you can try and put them in jail here.
0: So the coalition government from the days of Tony Abbott tried to strip the citizenship of dual citizens. Mm. Now, there are a couple of things that are going on here. One is that there is a UN Convention Against Statelessness, which was established after the Second World War when lots of people's countries had disappeared.
1: And rightly so. Statelessness is not we should all be working to avoid it.
0: Yeah, well, we should all belong to some country. And that country have responsibilities to us and we to that country. And that helps the whole system of the world go round. Mm. So what the Abbott government did was bring in a law which meant that if someone had access to citizenship of another country, you could strip them of Australian citizenship and they wouldn't therefore be stateless because they would have another, they would still be citizens of another state. And so 17 ISIS fighters, starting with the utterly odious Khalid Sharif, a thug of the worst order, he was stripped of his. He was the first. But then ultimately it went to the High Court, and the High Court ruled that you couldn't do it, even if they had citizenship of another country. And that's on the basis that it is technically in law a punishment, and a punitive act is a matter for courts. It is not a matter. It's not a matter for the executive, and the Constitution protects the rights of citizens to hold their citizenship, and so now.

0: we've established that they're citizens and that citizenship can't be taken away from them. What are the duties of the state to its citizens, even if they are completely repulsive or they've done repulsive things or they're alleged to have done repulsive things? And that's where it gets complicated, because you can't stop someone activating their own constitutional rights to return. You can slow it down. There's a temporary exclusion order that was established, but it has a very high threshold, because you can temporarily exclude a citizen on the grounds that you have reasonable grounds to believe that they're coming into the country with a view to do violence or to enable others to do violence. So it has to be the test that there is an active plan, and that's why one of the ISIS brides was held up under a temporary exclusion order, and then they dropped it because they realized that it was impossible to kind of prove that she was actively planning an act of terror or violence in Australia. So that threshold is very high, and it's only temporary anyway, because as soon as a court becomes convinced that they're not actively planning something, the temporary exclusion order no longer can apply. So if you listen to what Angus Taylor is saying, he's saying something else which is quite interesting, and he says that they put up legislation to try it a different way. Let's just assume that this Dr. Jihad gets let out of this Iraqi jail. Let's also assume that he doesn't have a huge pile of funds available to him at that point. So he's been kicked out of a jail onto the street. Now, how does he even get to an Australian consular office? How does he even pay for a
1: passport?
0: A passport, or prove that he is in fact who he says he is? How does he live in the interim? So what happened with the ISIS brides were that people went to help, and not just the ISIS brides, but the earlier tranche of people who were brought back, including under the coalition government, more than 40 brought back under the coalition government, others helped them. So what the coalition now says is they've got this legislation, and they're inviting the government to support them, that you make it illegal to have anyone help someone in any way. And so you try to use that to discourage the person from even just getting to the consular office. It's messy, let's face it. Even with the best of it, it's pretty messy. And then it raises other questions, you know, where is the extent of that illegality? You know, does it become illegal to go and help a relative come back from something, rather, if they'd done crimes? You know what is the
1: That's
0: point?
1: That's right. That's right.
0: So it gets very, very messy. In the end, if the guy can get out of jail, hurdle number one, but he survived this long, he's obviously got some resilience, and someone can help him through the process, there's absolutely nothing that can stop him coming back. But then, as Chris Bowen, the cabinet minister, said today, he'll come back to the full force of the law. There's no doubt about that.
1: And fair enough. If you want him punished, I mean, you know, let's do it. All right. Look, former ACTU boss and Labor reformer Bill Kelty has got stuck into the economy, and by implication the government as well. He's let fly a written submission to a parliamentary inquiry saying taxes and spending are too high. There's something very wrong, he says, when living standards are falling. At the same time, commodity prices are booming. And all round has stuck the boot in. What's the backstory here, Hugh?
0: So Bill Kelty, for those who might recently have arrived in the country, was the ACTU secretary in the early 90s when he made an extraordinary reforming partnership with Paul Keating when he was first treasurer and then when he became prime minister, that was one of the reforming engine rooms in Australia. And among the many legacies was the superannuation system that we now know, and that has enabled people to have some security outside the pension from their own savings down through the years. So, and he doesn't often come out and have a whack at anything. So the mechanism that he's used is a little bit obscure. With he's made a submission. He's now on the board of a thing called Linfox Armaguard. Armaguard is now the only remaining company that transports cash around the country.
1: Yeah.
0: So if, you know, you go down to your supermarket, you go wherever you go, and you hand over cash and you get change back and all the rest of it, all that cash has to be moved around the country, and it's Armaguard. Fewer and fewer people are using

0: cash. And yet it's a bit like the postal service. You've still got to have a mechanism going, even if it's being used less and less, or otherwise you no longer have cash going in the system. Now, for Armaguard, it's become a deeply marginal business. In fact, it exists as the sole provider because the other alternative competing provider couldn't cut it anymore, and so it was folded into the Armaguard operation. Now, Bill Kelty is on the board of Linfox Armaguard. Now, what he was making a submission to is a piece of legislation that is currently before a Senate committee. And the legislation suggests that if Armaguard is unable to maintain this, because it simply can't afford to do it, there's not enough money left in it and yet to get the cash around, there's a $400 million set aside of public funds so that essentially the transportation of cash becomes renationalized.
1: That's right.
0: Well, that has set Bill Kelty off. And
1: I remember doing a story about it because, I mean, cash, the transport of cash was seen as a national public good. And if it stopped, I mean, there would be a crisis. So the government
0: there are people who have great faith in cash. Mm. And the evidence seems to suggest there's quite a lot of people who actually stockpiling cash, which is interesting.
1: Yes, it is.
0: So, kind of the prepping element of it, I suppose. So what he's said is that this shows the absolute paucity of thinking. His basic argument is that the bank should front up more money, to keep this thing liquid for Armaguard. But he says this is the same thinking that delivers quarantine centres that are never used, that puts money aside for Commonwealth Games that are never held. You'll recall Victoria threw up its hands and said it couldn't afford the Commonwealth Games, and that's why the one which is we're about to begin, it was in Glasgow. Glasgow took it up. He's basically saying that Australia has utterly lost its way, and it taxes too much, it spends far too much, and yet at the same time, real wages are going backwards.
1: They are.
0: And at a time when we are still doing well with commodity prices and our terms of trade are pretty good. He says, what on earth is going on? In the matter of the cash business with Armaguard, he says, Paul Keating would have sorted this out within an hour. Hang on a minute. Within 45 minutes, he said to me, because he would have just said, oh, this is hopeless. Banks, you pay more. And so what he's speaking to is actually exactly the same thing we're hearing from One Nation, from if you listen to Barnaby Joyce, one of the points that he makes is that we are much better than we should be much better than we are, that many, many people are genuinely struggling.
1: Yeah.
0: So many of the things that were taken to be, you know, reasonable expectations of the kind of quality of life that you have in Australia, particularly economically, have disappeared. You know, the diminishment of real wages, Labor would say, that they have restored real wages growth since they returned to power, and the collapse in real wages was much stronger under the coalition governments, and that's true. But at the same time, taken as a whole, real wages are down.
1: Yeah, they are.
0: And taxes are unquestionably up.
1: That's right.
0: And spending is up. Yep. And we're going into a phase where an aging population is going to, and greater defence needs are going to, you know, going to increase that spending. The NDIS, et cetera, are going to increase those things. Bill Kelty says, look at the infrastructure spending we do in Australia. We spend, he says, far too much for everything. We build the most expensive tunnels in the world. He's referring to Snowy 2.0. He says, for the price of that, the Chinese would have built 20 tunnels and done that in a fraction of the time. One of the arguments that he's made is that wage rises should only go where there is an undertaking to undergo training. So what he would like to see is the entire workforce, in order to get wage rises, that is to say the wage and salary earners, should commit to, and their employers commit to, forms of training so that we're constantly reframing ourselves for the workforce that needs to come.
1: Yeah.
0: because that is a space that's rapidly changing, is going to change for our lives. So why not make training embedded within

0: the workforce, and that would boost the productivity. Mm. He's got a million ideas, Bill Kelty. Always fascinating to
1: talk
0: to him.
1: Yes, he does have a lot of ideas. And look, in his analysis, I think is probably a lot of people would agree. I mean, people haven't made up the cost of living crisis. You know, it's not a made-up slogan. It exists. People feel it. It's real. That's the...
0: Oh, no, it's... And the one point he said is that he said the headline that was in the Fin Review on that, which basically said Kelty is a crack at the current government, or that's the way he perceived that it was. Mm. He says everyone has something to blame with that, including the citizenry. He says every one of us has a stake in this. It's for us to make choices. He points out Victoria, which is coming up for an election. No one wants, he says, the Labor government in Victoria. Not many people want the Liberals to form government in Victoria. And most people don't want One Nation, which are doing better in the polls. They don't even have a leader in Victoria at the moment, let alone candidates. He said if there was not compulsory voting in Australia, 5% of the Victorian electorate, on his view, would turn up to vote. And I don't think he's far wrong.
1: No. All right, just before you go, we spent a lot of calls about Barnaby and the dog last night. There's some degree of doubt as to whether there was a dog. What do you think?
0: Well, look, I've heard that there's a thing that exists called a horse whisperer. Yeah. I think we can safely agree that Barnaby Joyce is not a dog whisperer, because if there was a dog there, I think he was barking more than the dog was, let's put it that way. But it was the timing, I thought, struck me as interesting. Barnaby is, for all his blustering professional buffoonery, is a very astute operator. He was being asked about basically how could he stand, or was he, you know, fundamentally getting any buyer's remorse about joining One Nation after Pauline Hanson's efforts in Sicily and with Tommy Robinson doing the podcast and all the rest of it. And at that point, he, rather than directly answering the question, feels the need to reprimand the dog. Yes. And now we're all talking about the dog. So
1: exactly. As I was saying to someone this morning, politicians know full well there is only a limited amount of time in the interview. And if you can waste time doing other things and creating another story out of it, then, you know, all the benefit, rather than subjecting yourself to any in difficult questioning. And so Barnaby Joyce is a bit of a master at it, isn't he?
0: He is. He is. Mm. That's right. Yeah. I have to say that it adds to the spectacle, and the takeaway that I got from the whole Hanson exercise in Europe, including in Italy, and in this Tommy Robinson interview and all the rest of it, is that it is spectacle. It is Trumpian spectacle.
1: Yep.
0: And at the moment, spectacle is working. You don't need policies. If you can keep rolling up spectacle, it doesn't seem to do any harm. And for the poor old-fashioned lead-footed, or sort of leaden-footed, old-style politicians who might be grinding away at some policy or trying to get things done and all the rest of it, it's a totally different game. You're being left behind.
1: Yep.
0: And that's not good for anyone, to be honest.
1: Nope, it is not. All right, Hugh, it's terrific to talk, as always. Appreciate it. Thank you.
0: All the best, Phil. Take care.
1: Hugh Remington, National Affairs Editor at 10 News, first leading the breakdown tonight.
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1: Here's 1-300-800-222 is the number. Thanks for all the texts on that too. Colin has texted saying, oh, the hypocrisy. Angus and Pauline want to deport criminal aliens back to where they came from, but refuse to accept an Australian back into Australia. Mm. Well, that is true. So, quite a few texters saying, you know, we should never accept these people back. Look, this is the problem that you have, though, constitutionally, with people who are Australian citizens. And no country in the world has an interest in statelessness. This is... which is a big problem for the people who have seemingly no right to enter any country in the world. It's a problem. 1-300-800-222 is my number. Robin says, Philip Ree, Barnaby, smoke and mirrors, all to deflect one's attention. Yes. Fair enough too. All right, Ian Verinder is going to talk to us about economics. And then why do we want a bag of chips and not an ice cream when we're having a beer? I know, these are mighty issues at the moment, I agree. Let's talk economics. At least that's valuable.
2: Economics.

0: Well, joining us for a look at business and finance news is Ian Verinder, ABC's chief business correspondent. Ian, good evening to you. Welcome back to Nightlife.
1: Evening, Phil. Good to be here.
0: I was watching last night as the usual chaos descended on Iran via US bombings, etc., and glanced up at the oil price, and the oil price actually, for a little bit, went down.
1: Yeah, I know.
0: What's going on?
1: Look, it hasn't really been responding for quite some time to the real crisis. And I got to me the other day and I thought, I'm going to dig in and have a bit of a look at this. And there's some really interesting dynamics going on within the oil and the fuel markets. And we're in a temporary kind of situation at the moment where we've got a crisis emerging in refined fuels, in the supply of refined fuels. And by that, I'm talking about diesel, jet fuel and gasoline. So the world is rapidly running out of those kind of fuels, but there's a temporary glut of oil at the moment. There's more oil floating around and available.
0: A temporary glut of the raw material, as it were.
1: Yeah, yeah. So the raw material, the crude oil is out there in plentiful supply, but there's a shortage of the refined fuels. And this all gets down to a couple of factors. Mm-hmm. One is that, we had that temporary, very, very brief ceasefire before it crumbled, and a lot of crude oil came out of the Persian Gulf and went to, various markets around the world. Mm. We've had a huge amount of reserves that have been released over the course of the past few months, but we're now running out of those reserves. There's not much left there in the tank. China has stopped buying crude oil, so it's dropped out of the market. So there's another glut.
0: Why is that?
1: Well, I'll get to that in a second. Mm-hmm. But the other factor, and the big one at the moment, is that Ukraine has been really hitting Russia hard, and it's been hitting Russia on its oil refineries. So Russia, which is one of the world's biggest, it's the second biggest exporter of diesel, mm-hmm. Has got no more refining capacity. About 40% of its capacity has been knocked out by Ukrainian drones. So you've got all of this oil that's kind of banking up around the world that can't be refined because there's a shortage of refining capacity, and it's starting to spill over everywhere. Now, China, in the early part of this crisis, stocked up on huge amounts of crude oil. So they're swimming in crude oil there. Mm-hmm. And what they did when they saw the problems with refined fuel early on, they said, we're not exporting any diesel, nothing at all. So they're sitting on a lot of refined fuel that they're not exporting. There's no refined fuel coming out of the Gulf, which is the major source of diesel, and Russia is not exporting any diesel at all either. So you've got a real crisis, a real crunch point in that refined point of the market, but, there's a huge amount. There's something like 135 million barrels of oil floating around in Russian tankers out at sea that they can't get into port because the ports are being bombed and the refineries are all out of action. So they're running around the world trying to sell their oil as cheaply as they can, and that's keeping the price of crude oil in check right at the moment.
0: It's weird, isn't it?
1: It is.
0: It can't last.
1: No, it can't go on forever. And if there's not a resolution to this situation in the Gulf, and it doesn't seem like we're getting close at all. I mean, we've got two tankers on fire there because the Iranians have fired on it. On them.
0: Well, it got worse overnight because the Houthis in Yemen said that they were going to close off the strait that leads to the Red Sea, which leads to the Suez Canal.
1: That's right.
0: So if that happened, I mean, a whole lot of world trade simply stops.
1: Yeah, and look,
0: or becomes massively more expensive.
1: They've been quite specific in saying they're going to have a naval blockade of Saudi Arabia. Mm. Now, Saudi Arabia has been transporting quite a lot of crude oil across the country through a pipeline, which in the early days of this crisis, people were saying it's a very small pipeline, doesn't have a lot of capacity, they're not going to be able to get much through there. They've managed to get about half their normal exports out through the Red Sea. Now, if the Houthis really, are true to their word and block that off, that blocks off a huge amount of crude oil coming out of there. So, and as I said, the global reserves have been run right down to the point where we've got nothing really left in the can at all. And so the people I was talking to the other day were essentially saying to me, if this isn't resolved within the next few weeks, the oil crisis that we've all been predicting for since, January, February is going to come to fruition.
0: Yeah, but what's the way out of it? What, the Strait of Hormuz suddenly becomes open again?
1: Yeah, that's what it all boils down to. You know, peace in the Middle East and possibly, you know, peace between Ukraine and Russia. And what do you reckon the chances of those?
0: Well, there's zero chance of the latter, but there is some chance of the former, isn't there?
1: I guess so. I mean, there's always, you know, avenues for talking. Both sides don't seem to be particularly keen on negotiating at the moment, and particularly the Iranians keep saying that, we're now resuming full-scale hostilities. And, of course, Washington keeps saying, oh, look, we're bombing them. We're going to bomb them 10, 11 days in a row, whatever it is, and we'll just keep it up. And, you know, but, yeah, they want to talk to us. I don't know that they do, but, you know.
0: Where is Australia getting its diesel from? When Anthony Albanese went trailing his coat around Asia, yep. I thought he got some yeses by saying, you know, arm twisting over gas supplies.
1: Yeah.
0: But also from China, didn't we? China's giving us some diesel too, aren't they?
1: There is limited diesel exports from China now, but they've got restrictions on their producers, essentially saying as long as you can keep your reserves topped up, you can export, but it's not open slather. But the buying from China in crude oil has just dropped right away. Their imports of crude oil at the moment have dropped back to the levels they were a decade ago. It's quite a remarkable graph when you look at, you know, their crude oil purchases over the past 20 years go up in a straight line virtually, and then suddenly they just drop right away. So, you know, there's a real shift going on in China. And look, to a large extent, China has helped keep crude oil prices quite stable through this whole period because, you know, we were talking about, you know, they're not exporting any refined fuel. But for quite some time, they were releasing their crude oil into the market, which helped stabilise prices when the whole crisis first erupted. So they have been acting as a bit of a stabilising force. And by not being in the market at the moment and buying anything, there's about 5 million barrels a day that they would normally buy. And they're not buying that at the moment. And so that's helping to, you know, maintain a level of price stability as well, just for now. But, you know, as we're saying, it can't go on forever.
0: No. As an isolated country, geographically that is, we are heavily reliant on jet fuel too.
1: Yeah.
0: And this is not so much talked about, but it's critical, isn't it?
1: Yeah. Look, a lot of our fuel, our refined fuel, and we've got two refineries that we used to have six or seven, I think it was. We're down to two.
0: We're down to two.
1: And that was because all the refining capacity is coming out of Singapore and I think Malaysia as well, parts of. So we're still getting quite a lot of fuel out of there because they need our gas, and that's what the Prime Minister smartly did. He negotiated, you know, well, we're in desperate need of refined fuel, and you guys have got it, and we've got a lot of gas, and I think you need that too, don't you? And so there's been a handshake agreement to be able to do that. So for as long as the refiners in Singapore can continue to get supplies of crude oil, we should be okay here. But I mean, there's no doubt that oil prices will rise within the next month or two if this whole war continues on.
0: Yeah. Okay. All right. Look, just before you go, too, there's an interesting story around about a Chinese AI product. I mean, we know how much chaos the AI products like ChatGPT and Claude from Anthropic are causing elsewhere. But the Chinese have developed one themselves. It's called Moonshot.
1: Yeah.
0: And it's much cheaper.
1: That's right. Look, there's quite a few AI platforms that the Chinese are producing. Mm. And this is the latest one. And it is pretty much line ball, you know, head to head with Anthropic and with OpenAI's, you know, flagship products. Mm-hmm. It's going to be fully released next week, and it'll be put up for testing there for everybody to have a look at. But you're right. It's much, much cheaper than you know, than the main ones. And the problem that creates is that you've got a handful of big American corporations that have been lending money to one another, buying their products, making sales agreements. They're all intertwined. They've all been spending huge amounts of money on everything, on you know, AI development, on chip manufacturing, and on data centers. Trillions and trillions of dollars. And it's all predicated on the idea that once this is all up and running, they will have control of the whole operation from one end to the other, and they'll be able to recoup their investment by charging a lot of money for their AI products. Suddenly, you've got a whole bunch of other players from China coming into the market, which then floods the market with the product, but

0: Not only that, the product they've got is just as good and a lot cheaper, and that then undermines the, well, the potential for these big AI companies to recoup the huge amounts of money they've invested. So, you know, we could be in for a bit of a rocky ride on the stock market as well, because it has been those big AI companies and the sky-high valuations that's driven Wall Street and driven our spectacular superannuation returns over the past few years.
1: Yes, exactly. All right. By the way, what you're saying, it's probably a better off if they got out of AI and got into oil refining.
0: That's right.
1: Maybe that's too old school for them. All right, Ian, good to talk.
0: Thanks, Phil.
1: Ian Verinder.
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1: Here's one of my texters is saying on Foreign Correspondent, the ABC TV show last night, that they did that story about China and their electric car manufacturing. China's producing one electric car a minute. Well, there was a plant, wasn't there? There was a plant that was producing one electric car a minute. They won't need oil. I know. A friend of was remarking to me today. He said, did you see that Foreign Correspondent program? China's producing one electric car a minute. He said, we should just give up, shouldn't we? Yes, well, we need some smarts and fast, do you think? Here's an oldie from way back.

So still a sweet sound, isn't it? Peter, Paul and Mary just harmonising at a very high level. Leaving on a jet plane, Peter, Paul and Mary. Andrew says, yes, Pen, nice song. I even remember the cover of the album. My brother had that one on the front.

0: Let's talk health.
1: Health.
0: Well, a night out for lots of Aussies starts with a drink. Nothing wrong with that, of course. Moderation in all things, including moderation. How often do you end up, though, with not having not only a drink but also a pub snack? I mean, now, that could be bags of peanuts. In fact, some people say drinking beer is impossible without peanuts. Maybe chips, or if your tastes run to a fancier establishments, a cheese board or similar. Salty and greasy snacks are par for the course in most places where alcohol is served, but it turns out that our brains are also chemically inclined towards wanting foods with a savoury slant, and this can have significant effects on our health. Joining us for Nightlife tonight is Professor David Raubenheimer from the University of Sydney. Professor Raubenheimer is an expert in nutritional ecology and how the studies of the animal world can relate to human nutrition-related problems. And the latest research he's part of is looking at the links between a night out on the booze and our consumption of often ultra-processed foods. Dr. Raubenheimer, good evening to you and welcome to Nightlife.
2: Hi, Phil. Thanks for having me on your program.
0: It's great to have you with us. When we drink alcohol, well, if we drink enough, you get drunk eventually, but we also get quite hungry. Do we know why that happens?
2: Yeah, more and more is being understood about what drives that. And essentially a really important part of this is that when the body is low in protein, it detects that it needs protein, the liver releases a hormone called FGF21 into the blood. Mm-hmm. And this hormone interacts with our brain, causing us to crave savory, protein-rich foods. Now, the link with alcohol is that drinking alcohol causes release of exactly the same hormone into the blood. So this tells our brain that we're hungry for protein, which makes us seek protein-rich, savory foods.
0: Okay, so this is this is the science behind, I guess, the aperitif, is it?
2: That's exactly
0: if you have an alcoholic drink before dinner, you're hungrier and looking forward to dinner more.
2: Exactly, and enjoying it more when you eat it, especially the protein part of it.
0: Okay, so it's just it's not that your body necessarily needs more protein. It's just that the alcohol has released the same hormone that prompts this response.
2: Exactly. So it's as if alcohol was tricking your liver into telling the brain that the body needs more protein, so we must eat more, when in fact that's not the case at all.
0: Oh, okay. So, all right. So, but why? It's not just all. It's not food, though, is it? It's sort of. What's the point about savoury and salty snacks?
2: Because that hormone that I mentioned specifically triggers an appetite for protein, mm-hmm. not hunger in general, a hunger for protein. And protein is usually associated with savory, salty type snacks. So that's the way that our tongues and our senses can identify protein in foods, is through its savory flavor.
0: Aha, okay. All right. So proteins that might be in things that are less savory, I don't know. Or maybe I can't think of any. I'm trying to think. I mean, you're saying I'll struggle to think of them, are you? Because they probably aren't there. I mean, you don't crave ice cream when you're drinking beer, do you?
2: No, you don't. And there are two reasons for that. One, of course, is what I've already said, is that ice cream is not savory. So FGF21 doesn't cause us to crave that. Alcohol doesn't. But there's another reason, and that is that it actually specifically causes us not to want to eat sweet things. Mm. So it produces an aversion to sweet things as well as an attraction to savory things. So there's a push and pull there. And you can experience it yourself, as you've said, if you imagine eating ice cream with a beer, don't go together, but with a bag of crisps, it does.
0: Yeah, I know, that's right. I was having a beer with a friend recently and he said, you know, to me in passing, he said, you know, I don't think I could really drink very much beer unless I did have a bag of peanuts or potato chips. And I said, well, you know, that's all well and good. So, well, is there anything particular about peanuts, for example, that is going on here?
2: Well, peanuts themselves are fairly rich in protein. Mm. They're approximately the same amount of protein as what our body needs as a proportion of energy, of macronutrients. So there's that to begin with, and protein-rich foods, as I've said, we typically, real foods are savory, and peanuts are savory, and they're made even more savory by the addition of salt. So salted peanuts we tend to crave when we're having a beer or another alcoholic drink.
0: Okay, so when you get a beer gut, is that because of the beer, or is it because of the packets of salt of chips and peanuts that you're eating?
2: It's a combination of both. So beer contains not a trivial amount of energy. There are two sources of energy in the beer itself. One is that there's usually some carbohydrates that are unfermented, and that carries energy, but especially the alcohol itself is very dense in energy. So that's the first thing. But the second thing is, as I've already said, we have this drinking alcohol, including beer, causes us to have an increased appetite for eating savory things. Mm-hmm. So beer belly is associated both with the excess energy that comes directly from drinking energy-rich beer, and secondly from the increase in the appetite that is associated with via this hormone I've mentioned.
0: So, I mean, we talk about beer guts, but if you just drank wine, is the effect the same?
2: It's exactly the same. A beer gut is
0: a wine gut or a whiskey gut or a gin gut, is it?
2: It is just a name, a beer gut, but basically it comes from eating more energy or drinking and eating more energy than what we spend. We accumulate it as fat, in that case, kind of fat called abdominal fat, and that can come from beer is a cause, it can come from wine, it can come from even not drinking, just eating too much processed foods, for example.
0: Mm. Yeah, well, processed foods is the land of the bar snack, isn't it? Ultra-processed food.
2: Very much so, but not exclusively. Mm. You've mentioned peanuts already. Peanuts aren't processed, or they're not always processed.
0: They're pretty minimally processed, I guess, processed.
2: The thing with peanuts, though, is it's not so much their a high fat and carbohydrate to energy content as a high salt content that can be a problem for health if you eat too much of those. Mm. The low salt varieties are much better and equally as delicious.
0: So if you were after a beer snack or in a bar snack, are peanuts probably the best thing to go for?
2: Peanuts are good. As I say, they're lightly salted especially. Lean cold meats would be good. Seafoods work really well. Roasted chickpeas if you don't eat animal meat or any other kind of animal products. The poultry can be good. Generally, the less processed, the less opportunity there is to pair savory flavors, artificially add them to foods that are otherwise very low in protein but high in carbohydrates and fats. Mm. Those kinds of foods we call protein decoys because they're artificially rigged to make them taste like protein when all that they're delivering is carbohydrates, fats, and very often high levels of salt as well.
0: Yeah, I'm thinking of those chip flavors in particular. I mean, almost all those things are artificial flavors, aren't they? And you're saying this probably just makes you eat more of them.
2: It absolutely does makes you eat more of them because it is protein principally that satisfies our appetite, and especially the appetite that is amped by drinking alcohol. And any food that has a savory flavor with a low protein content, we have to eat more of it to satisfy that protein appetite. This is a mechanism that in my work with my colleague Stephen Simpson, we've called protein leverage. We will eat until our protein appetite is satisfied, and if it's low protein foods we're eating, we will eat more energy in order to reach the threshold required level of protein.
0: Oh, yeah, okay. This is interesting. So in summary, what's the best strategy? What is the best strategy here, David?
2: Well, the first thing is that, as we all know, there are real health hazards associated with drinking alcohol. So that's a choice that people have to make for themselves, especially excessive drinking of alcohol.

0: alcohol. And if you do drink alcohol, the solution is to do it in an environment where you can feed that appetite that's stimulated by alcohol drinking by whole foods and not processed foods.
1: Okay.
0: Once they taste like protein, they taste savory, but they also deliver protein, so satisfy the appetites, wind down the levels in the blood of that hormone, FGF21, and avoid us having to overeat energy to satisfy that appetite.
1: So don't go for the second pack of salted beer nuts.
0: No, unless they're lightly salted and minimally processed, it wouldn't be a problem in that case.
1: Yeah. And don't be fooled that switching to a shot of spirits is doing you any good, because it's got the same energy dense level as a glass of beer anyway.
0: Well, sometimes it can have even higher energy because of the higher alcohol content. Yeah. And often to balance the what is actually a foul flavor of alcohol itself, spirits are laced with all sorts of mixes that themselves are high in sugar. So
1: yes.
0: It can be a double edge. High alcohol content, high sugar content, and an amped appetite for protein. Combine that with ultra-processed foods, and it is a recipe for over-energy consumption.
1: Yeah. There you go. You have been warned and possessed with the info. David, very, very good to talk with you. Interesting. Appreciate your time. Thank you.
0: Thank you, Phil.
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1: David Raubenheimer, who's Professor of Nutritional Ecology, the Charles Perkins Centre, University of Sydney. That's where Luigi comes from, the Charles Perkins Centre, Luigi Fontana. Now, hang on, Luigi's coming. Actually, he'll be on the show soon, actually. Trying to remember exactly when, but don't worry, he'll be back. Luigi Fontana, who keeps us all healthy. Nate from Club Orma says, in that case, a roast beef roll and gravy from a food truck, or pie, peas and mashed potato from Harry's Cafe at Wheels. Late night snack. Yes, Nate, that would be very good. Also, based on that theory, says Nate, wine equals cheese. Yeah, that's true. Well, that's why. The same thing. Shares from Emmore's got a good question then. Come on then. Why do I enjoy a piece of chocolate with red wine? I don't know. I don't know, Shares. If you enjoy it, you go right ahead. Have you tried cheese? Nate thinks you should. We've got news coming up. And after that, the Mighty Challenge, 1-300-800-222, 1-300-800-222. And Chris in Highgate in Perth, you mentioned the harmonies in Leaving on a Jet Plane, but what about the bass line that hangs it together with a groove? Oh, yes, I agree with that. 1-300-800-222, Mighty Challenge is next.
2: When our leaders speak,
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2: When experts speak,
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6: ABC News with David Rollins. President Donald Trump has warned Iran that the US will destroy one bridge or power plant each time Iran shoots at a ship in the Strait of Hormuz. The warning comes after the US carried out another wave of strikes on Iran, where air defences opened fire over Tehran. Iran launched a missile attack on a Jordanian city on Israel's doorstep, while alerts have been issued in Bahrain and Saudi Arabia. In his warning on social media, the president returned to earlier threats to target civilian infrastructure in retaliation for Iranian attacks. Meantime, US Secretary of State Marco Rubio says that he will discuss the war in Ukraine with Russian Foreign Minister Sergei Lavrov. Rubio and Lavrov are scheduled to meet on July 23 on the sidelines of a regional gathering led by the Southeast Asian bloc, ASEAN. Speaking at the forum in Manila, Rubio says the United States remains ready to play a constructive role in efforts to end the war.
7: You know, we'd like to see that war come to an end. We think it would be good for Russia if that war came to an end. So we'll raise it. And as I said, the U.S. remains open and willing to play a constructive role in bringing that war to an end if that opportunity presents itself. And it might, you know, we're open to it, to playing that role.
6: Federal Treasurer Jim Chalmers says a potential tax on Australia's gas exports will be discussed at Labor's upcoming national conference. The latest version of Labor's draft platform includes a pledge to ensure the Australian people receive a fairer return from their natural resources, including through appropriate taxation arrangements. The Prime Minister has rejected reports that the wording has left the door to open to introducing a gas tax. Mr. Chalmers says he understands there are strong views on the matter in the Australian community.
8: Some of those views no doubt will be reflected on the floor of the conference. It remains to be seen what precise wording the conference will adopt when it discusses some of these issues tomorrow. But as I understand it, the conference motion will go to the appropriate arrangements.
6: Victorian parents are preparing for widespread disruption in the coming day, with public school staff set to walk off the job for the second time this year. The Education Union says it expects tens of thousands to march to Parliament House after a slim majority of members voted against the government's latest deal. Several parents in Melbourne have told the ABC they support the strike action. Morgan Rayner, whose children go to St Kilda Park Primary School, says the day of disruption is a small price to pay.
9: I know that it's probably a minor inconvenience for us as families needing to change our routine, our schedules and everything like that, but ultimately it's for a far more important cause, which is supporting the teachers that help our children to grow and become better citizens.
6: A 16-year-old boy has been remanded in custody after he was charged with murdering his mother and attempting to kill his younger sister in Perth's southeast. Lauren Smith has more on this story.
10: The accused teenager is facing two charges, including murder and unlawfully attempting to kill. Police allege the boy stabbed his 35-year-old mother and 12-year-old sister at the family home in Bentley. His mother died at the scene. The teenager appeared in Perth Children's Court via video link from Bankshire Hill Detention Centre today. When the magistrate read the murder charge, he appeared visibly distressed and said, "Why would I do that? I wouldn't do that." The court heard a psychiatric assessment has been requested before he's due back in court next month.
6: South Australia's Premier says he supports the new Oz Alert system, but says he wants to make sure it will work effectively right across the country. The system will be tested in mobile phones across Australia this coming Monday. Devices will vibrate and play a siren-like sound for 10 seconds as a test message appears on screens. The Federal Emergency Minister has confirmed that states and territories can choose to run their own warnings alongside the system when it goes live later this year. SA Premier Peter Malinauskas says the system makes sense.
11: Making sure that it's truly national so that it works effectively in regional communities is what we all want to see. And that's exactly what the Commonwealth program and trial is all about, and we're very keen to participate in it and support it where we can.
6: And in sport, Hawthorn forward Jack Gunston is set to play on for an 18th AFL season after re-signing with the club on a new one-year deal. A three-time premiership winner and two-time All-Australian, the 34-year-old continues to produce at a high level, kicking goals in all but one of his 12 games this season.
12: Hamish McDonald.
13: We've got a really interesting story about seeds and the sound of rain. You know, it's this kind of mythology that seeds can hear the sound of rain.
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0: Yes, well, hello, and how are you? Philip Clark with you on ABC Radio. This is Nightlife, and we are right across the country. Good to be with you. Third hour of the program, 6 past midnight in Eastern Time. It's 6 past 10 in WA, in South Australia, in the Territory, 24 to midnight. We're right through the Pacific as well, as you know, courtesy of Radio Australia, and right around the world with the World Wide Web. Good to be with you. 25 questions in the Mighty Challenge. If you would like to answer, if you'd like to have a crack, you can give me a call. 1-300-800-222. There are lines free. 1-300-800-222. Answer question 25. You will win the magnet for tonight. Someone's got to win, so hey, it may as well be you. Coming up in the last hour of the program, issues of the day. Look, you'll have things to talk about, I am sure. I saw a story today that experts are saying that Australia's number of chemists, or what they call pharmacy density, is well below the global average. Do you reckon? Are there enough chemist shops around? And one of the bugbears, I think, a lot of people, why aren't you allowed to buy a lot of pharmaceuticals from supermarkets, for example? 1-300-800-222 is the number. We'll chat about that in the last hour. Also get some, I've got a conversation with Wendy Marr too, who'll give us her review of Christopher Nolan's The Odyssey, the movie that's doing big business around the country at the moment. All righty, is everybody set and ready? Because if you are, so am I. Challenge. 25 questions in 5 categories. Our categories tonight are category number 1, crickets. Category number 2, sugar and salt. Sugar and salt. Category number 3, animals. Category number 4, excuse me, princess. And category number 5, gangs. All right. Cricket, sugar and salt, animals. Excuse me, princess. Gangs. Louise from Box Hill is going to kick us off. Hello, Louise. Hi, Louise. Hi, Louise. All the birds in the trees seem to whisper, Louise. What do you like here, Louise? Cricket, sugar and salt, animals, gangs, excuse me, princess.
1: Princess.
0: All right. Excuse me, princess. Question number 1. Bale and Breha Organa are the adoptive parents of which sci-fi princess?
1: Princess Leia?
0: Yes, correct. Princess Leia.
2: We've entered the Alderaan system.
3: Governor Tuck, I should have expected to find you holding Vader's leash. I recognised your foul stench when I was brought on board.
2: Charming to the last. Princess Leia, before your execution, I would like you to be my guest at a ceremony that will make this battle station operational. No star system will dare oppose the Emperor now. Since you are reluctant to provide us with the location of the rebel base, I have chosen to test this station's destructive power on your home planet of Alderaan.
3: Alderaan is peaceful. We have no weapons. You can't
2: possibly... You will prefer another target, a military target? Then name the system.
0: Ooh. Hmm. Louise, question number 2. We're in Excuse Me, Princess.
1: Here, yep.
0: In which 1953 film does Audrey Hepburn play the incognito Princess Anne?
1: Roman Holiday?
0: Yes, Roman Holiday. Very good.
4: Paramount News brings you a special coverage of Princess Anne's visit to Rome.
5: 9 o'clock, we leave for the Polynarian.
6: Have you searched the grounds?
7: Every inch, sir, from the attics to the cellar.
6: The Prince's story, the exclusive. Did you get it? The Princess isn't sick at all and she's out of the tower.
8: It's perfect.
9: Oh. Why don't you take a little time for yourself?
10: I could do some of the things I've always wanted to. I'd like to sit a sidewalk cafe and look in shop windows, walk in the rain, have fun.
0: Yeah, what a movie, Louise. What a movie.
1: I love it.
0: one of my all-time favourites. Well, mind you, Audrey Hepburn's one of my all-time favourites. So, but Roman Holiday is terrific. If you've never seen it, everyone, check it out. Question number three. Excuse me, Princess. Who is currently third in line to the British throne?
1: Must be Princess Charlotte.
0: Correct. Yes. Princess Charlotte is third in line to the British throne. Who's the first in line? William, of course.

0: Just in case I'm not enough of a freak already, what's that, a tiara?
1: I can teach you to walk, talk, sit, stand like a princess.
0: Woo! Let the work begin.
2: Anne Hathaway and Academy Award winner Julie Andrews.
1: Do you think she can do it?
3: I have no doubt.
2: The Princess Diaries.
4: I would like to propose a toast.
5: Yes. Louise, you weren't a princess in another life, were you?
6: I think so. I'll see if I get the last one, maybe.
5: Yes. You'll get the hand of a prince the way you're going. Question number five. Excuse me, princess. Quote, once upon a time, there was a prince who wanted to marry a princess, but she would have to be a real princess. Is the first line of which Hans Christian Andersen fairy tale?
6: The Princess and the Pea.
5: Correct. Very good. You are full bottle on these princesses, Louise. That's it. A clean sweep. Excuse me, princess. Five questions gone. Excellent work. All right. You've got to choose another category now. You've got gangs, cricket, sugar and salt, or animals.
6: Sugar and salt.
5: Louise from Box Hill. The Sugar Plum Fairy is a character from which 1892 ballet?
6: The Nutcracker?
5: Yes, the Nutcracker. Very, very good. Excellent.

0: Yes, the Nutcracker. Very good. All right, that is question number six gone. Question number seven, sugar and salt. Louise. Which form of magnesium sulfate is named after a town 20 kilometres south of London?
1: Is it Epsom salts?
0: Correct, it is. It's Epsom salts. Nice work. That's seven. Very good. Question number eight. We're in sugar and salts. Who led the 1930 Salt March in protest against the British occupation of India?
1: Gandhi.
0: It was Mahatma Gandhi, yes.
2: Gandhi, you might tell us, please, when you expect to leave for London for the second round table conference.
3: Well, I have no notion. And I don't expect to go there if the Hindu-Muslim question is not satisfactorily solved.
0: Yes, the great man himself, Mahatma Gandhi. Louise, question number nine, sugar and salt. The Tea and Sugar was a train that ran between Kalgoorlie and which South Australian seaport?
1: South Australian. Is it Glenelg?
0: Not Glenelg.
1: Oh, well, this princess is going to bed now.
0: Hey, Louise, Princess Louise, that is tremendous. Eight off the bat straight. That's very good. Well done, Louise. Thank you. Bye. Gee, she was good, wasn't she? Bang, bang, bang. Just terrific. What a good player. I mean, Louise has been on before, but, I mean, it's been a while. Stop being so condescending to her, Louise. What do you mean, condescending? Reverent, I would have thought. This contestant is instantaneous. Yes. All righty. Who's next up here? Harry from Paddington. Hello, Harry.
4: Yeah. Can you hear me, Philip?
0: Yes, I can. I can, Harry.
4: Just before I answer this.
0: Yes.
4: With Professor David there talking about ice cream with alcohol.
0: Oh, yeah.
4: I was sitting about when I used to live in California in Oakland.
0: Mm-hmm.
4: And this bar was just like Cheers. It was Cheers of the West Coast, we used to call it. So I ordered a Guinness and went to the kitchen. I was a dollop of vanilla ice cream into the thing.
0: What, into the Guinness?
4: It was unbelievable.

0: I set a precedence off in that bar and they were ordering them. It just a small amount. It was beautiful.
1: Hang on. A scoop of ice cream in Guinness?
0: Oh, yeah. Give it a go, guys.
1: No, Harry.
0: Absolutely.
1: You were too far gone at the time, Harry.
0: No, not a chance, brother. Yeah.
1: Harry?
0: Yeah.
1: Harry?
0: You never know until you give it a go.
1: Just say no. Question number 9, sugar and salt. The Tea and Sugar was a train that ran between Kalgoorlie and which South Australian seaport?
0: Seaport. Is it Port Erie?
1: Not Port Erie. No.
0: Hey,
1: thanks, Harry.
0: Go, Phil.
1: See ya, Bob. Thanks for the suggestion. All right. Robin, no, that's not correct. Glenda Queenslander says, Phil, Louise is too quick. She was very good, wasn't it? Grover from Ocean Grove says, Louise deserves half a magnet. Well, yes. In another universe, that could have been the case. She was very, very good. Tristan from Colac in Victoria. Hi, Tristan.
2: Hey, how are you? I've got a dessert for you. Melt a little bit of chocolate and you crisp up a little bit of bacon and you smear it on. Yes, smear the chocolate on the bacon and that's your dessert.
1: Oh. No thanks, Kristen. Sounds disgusting. Hey, tell me, question number 9, the Tea and Sugar was a train that ran between Kalgoorlie and which South Australian seaport?
2: Adelaide?
1: No, not Adelaide. Thank you. Not Adelaide, no. David from Barrel. Hello, David.
3: Phil.
1: Hello.
3: Hello, Phil.
1: Hello, hello. Question number 9, sugar and salt.
3: To process of elimination, I was going to say Port Adelaide, but just to knock that out, Port Erie, I only know one other place, Port Augusta. But that couldn't be it because it doesn't have a train line. But I'm going to go it. It's the only one I know. Port
1: Correct.
3: Augusta.
1: Yes, it was.
3: You're joking.
1: The Tea and Sugar was a train that ran between Kalgoorlie and Port Augusta. Question number 10. Last one in sugar and salt, otherwise you can move to cricket or animals or gangs.
3: No, let's just keep rolling.
1: In the Bible, whose wife is turned into a pillar of salt?
3: Lot.
1: Lot, yes. Lot's wife is turned into a pillar of salt. All righty, that's it for sugar and salt. Nice work. Hillary had Port Pirie too, yeah. Annette from Perth had Port Augusta. Good on you, Annette. Lorella had Lot, Lot's wife. Question number 11. Okay, we've got 3 categories left. Gangs, animals, cricket.
3: Gangs, please.
1: Gangs, it is. Quote, when the gangs take over the highway, remember he's on your side, was a tagline for which 1979 film?
3: Hainan.
1: Hmm?
3: High Noon. That's just
1: High Noon. Sorry, yes. No, it's not High Noon. Thanks, David. No, it's not High Noon. Lek from Burra. Hello, Lek.
4: Hello, Philip. I wanted to make another pun about Louise from Box Hill. What an amazing, amazing...
1: She was very good, wasn't she?
4: She was. She was amazing. And she answered the question about Princess Leia. So I thought that Louise would be a force to be reckoned with.
1: Oh, nice. Yeah, that's pretty good.
4: Oh, no, that was terrible.
1: No, that's all right.
4: I made notes. I made notes again. I went to Geelong last week. I think I rang from Geelong in some sort of silly stupor. Anyway, but I took the train from Melbourne to Geelong, which was a really good train, mm-hmm. but we went past the refinery in Corio, which is I think it's one of two in Australia, and it was really gratifying to see that there was being oil refined in front of my eyes, and it's a really interesting train trip.
1: There's one there and there's one in Queensland and that's it.
4: Yeah. But I lived in Lara, which is about 4 or 5 k's north of Corio. And the funnel was always, you could always see the flame coming out of the funnel and things like that. But it was really reassuring to see.
1: Very good.
4: A massive amount of, I love industrial, that sort of old industrial stuff. And it's mixed with old wool warehousing and grain warehousing and all that sort of thing. So if anyone wants to do that as a cheap trip, not even a touristy thing.
1: No.
4: To take a trip from Melbourne to Geelong on the V line.
1: Hey, Leg, yes. We've got to answer this question.
4: No, don't make
1: question
4: me.
1: Question 11. When the gangs take over the highway, remember he's on your side was the tagline for which 1979 film?
4: When the gangs take over. No, I'm procrastinating again. I just wanted to chat about my trip to and smelling avgas going back between Adelaide and Melbourne.
1: Here you are.
4: It was a lovely thing. Yeah.
1: Thank you, Leg.
4: Good night, Philip.
1: See
4: good night.
1: You. Bye. Ken from Albany. Correct. Yes. Julie from Grafton. Good. Truckee Robbo. Good. Where are we? Morris in Launceston. Hello, Morris.
5: Good morning.
1: Morning. Question 11. We're in a category called gangs. When the gangs take over the highway, remember, he's on your side, was the tagline for which 1979 film?
5: I've got no idea, but I'll have a crack at Convoy.
1: Not Convoy, no. Thank you, mate. Not Convoy. Bill from North Adelaide. Hello, Bill.
6: I won't keep you long because I got no idea. Get the Highwayman.
1: Not the Highwayman, no. Sorry, sorry, Bill, no. That's not correct. Greg from Parks in the west of New South Wales. G'day, Greg.
7: How are you going?
1: We're going pretty well, yeah. Question number 11, we're in gangs. When the gangs take over the highway, remember, he's on your side was a tagline for which 1979 film?
7: We'll try Ned Kelly.
1: Not Ned Kelly. No, not Ned Kelly. Trev from Surfers Paradise. G'day, Trev.
8: Oh, hello. How are you?
1: Hello, hello. Question 11. Gangs. When the gangs take over the highway, remember, he's on your side. Was it tagline for which 1979 film?
8: Well, it's a movie I had a close experience with 3 days ago. I went sand skiing at the Moreton Desert in a cyclone. Well, not a wind cyclone. And that reminded me of a scene in a movie called Mad Max.
1: Correct. Yes.
9: Tomorrow, in a world gone mad, the only law will be a renegade squad of suicidal cops.
10: He's my prisoner, and he's not walking out that door.
9: And the open road will be controlled by gangs of glory roaders. Max is a cop, one of the best.
11: Where does he have to get you? Scoot junkies? Yeah, no man trash. Well, I'll add it to my threat collection.
1: Yeah, Mad Max, what a movie.
8: It sounds a bit clunky now, doesn't it? But, boy, wasn't it fantastic.
1: It was fantastic, it was. Hugo from Geelong says a lot of Mad Max was shot not far from Geelong at Bacchus Marsh. Out on the road, though, in the road scenes, was it? Probably was, actually. Looks a bit like
8: that. I don't know. I know a lot of it was filmed out near Silverton and Broken Hill, but, you know, obviously.
1: Yeah.
8: That's where the old car is at Silverton Hotel.
1: Paul from New Farm says it was filmed north and south of Lara. Oh, but there were a few Mad Maxes, weren't there?
8: Yeah, well, yes. Yeah, it's a bit like Doctor Who.
1: What, Mad Max is nothing like Doctor Who? What are you talking about, Trev?
8: the last one had a different guy playing Max.
1: Trev, shake your noggin back and forth a couple of times and just reset. Question number 12. We're in gangs, if you like, or you can move to cricket or animals.
8: Let's try animals.
1: Animals. Question number 12. Rhesus monkeys are native to which continent?

0: Asia.
1: Correct. They are native to Asia, rhesus monkeys. When I was a little kid, I grew up in Launceston when I was a very little kid, and I went to the zoo, which was down near the gasometer. Trev,
0: what's a gasometer?
1: A gasometer is a big round tank that contains gas. Trev.
0: Oh right, yeah, gas tank, yeah, a huge one.
1: No, not
0: yeah.
1: a gas tank. I didn't say. I said a gasometer.
0: Okay.
1: Yeah. Like you didn't grow up, but you obviously. Gas. Where did you grow up?
0: Sutherlandshire.
1: Okay, yeah, there's no gasometers
0: there.
1: No, there are no gasometers there.
0: anyway,
1: stop interrupting my story, Trev. I stuck my hand through the bars of the rhesus monkey exhibit, and the monkey, I was only a little kid, and the monkey grabbed me by the hand.
0: Not in a friendly handshake way or a monkey way?
1: Not in a friendly handshake way, Trev, no. No, as in, I'm going to rip your bloody arms off.
0: Auntie Jack
1: sort of way. That's right.
0: Yes. If it was...
1: It's taken me years to recover.
0: I would have said, I'll rip your bloody arm off.
1: It's taken me years to recover, Trev, you know.
0: Oh, look, I can tell you
1: weekly
0: you
1: therapy.
0: Haven't recovered. Mm. You're talking about it now, and if you want to talk more, we can make an appointment.
1: Question 13, we're in animals.
0: Please.
1: From survey data from Animal Medicines Australia, which you'd be familiar with.
0: Oh, yes, I was reading a paper by them just two nights ago.
1: Correct. Yeah. What is the most common reptile kept as a pet in Australia?
0: Most common reptile kept as a pet. As a pet. A tortoise?
1: I'll give it to you, Trev, yeah. I'll give it to you.
0: Really? Yeah.
1: A tortoise or a turtle, yeah. I mean, they're pretty. Yeah. I know the turtle's bigger. Oh, no, maybe it's not. Well, I mean, some turtles are bigger.
0: Look, turtles have... flippers and...
1: Yeah. Anyway,
0: yeah.
1: It's the most common reptile kept as a pet in Australia, a turtle. See, if asked, I would have said a python.
0: Yeah, I thought about snakes, but a lot of people don't have them. And I thought about blue-tongued lizards, but they, you know, but I had a turtle. His name was Tommy, and he died. And
1: oh, did he?
0: Still getting over it. Yeah, well... You
1: hang
0: know,
1: on.
0: Unless you're talking about Galapagos tortoises, they don't, particularly if you...
1: Well, obviously, turtles don't live long with you, Trev. Maybe it's your problem. You're the problem.
0: Yeah, I know. I think I've got a lot to do, a lot to learn about turtle management. Yeah.
1: My texter says, oh, yes, who was it, though? That's right, the galloping gasometer played for North Melbourne in the 70s. That's right. Who was it? What was his name, the galloping gasometer? I remember that. Question number 14, animals. Are we staying here?
0: Well, I think so, yeah.
1: Hang on, 10, 11, 12, 13. We're up to question 14. Animals. A smack is the collective noun for a group of which sea creatures, Trev?
0: Jellyfish.
1: Correct. Yes, smack of jellyfish.
0: Trev's on a mini roll.
1: What's going on here, Trev?
0: Oh, I'm on holiday, so obviously my brain is clear.
1: Are you going to finish the book now that you're on holidays?
0: Well, that's why I'm here to write, but I'm not writing now. But, geez, I've written some real good stuff in the last week. It's a Rollins type of quality, better than Tolkien.
1: Oh, right. Yeah, I'm sure that's right. The monkeys and the rhesus monkeys in City Park and Lodges are surely not still there, are they? Someone says they are. Is that right? I hope they're not. It was a pretty dismal enclosure, as I recall. Question number 15. We're in animals.
0: Mm-hmm.
1: Affecting about 3 to 4% of Australians. Ophidiophobia.

0: the fear of which animals?
1: Ophidiophobia.
0: Ophidiophobia is a fear of which animals?
1: Is it insects of one type or another? It's obviously not spiders. That's arachnophobia. Or I'll go cockroaches.
0: Not cockroaches. Thanks, Trev. See ya. Bye-bye. No, not cockroaches. Thank you. Mick Nolan was the galloping gasometer. if you can imagine the image, that's what he looked like. Stephen Forrest Hill, yes. Mick Nolan was the galloping gasometer for North Melbourne. Yeah, it was a tremendous nickname. 1-300-800-222 is my number. Okie doke, who's been waiting on here? Ken's in Goulburn. Hello, Ken.
2: How are you, Phil?
0: Oh, I'm not bad, yeah. We're in animals, affecting about 3-4% of Australians. Ophidiophobia is a fear of which animals?
2: First thing that came to my head was dogs, but then I thought horses, but I'll go with my original one of dogs and hopefully...
0: No, it's not. That's one Barnaby suffers from, is it? No.
2: Yeah. That's right. No, okay, we'll keep it short and sweet. We'll talk another time.
0: Thanks, mate. See you later. Yes, no, that's not. Mick Nolan was the galloping guest. Someone who played for North Melbourne. Thank you, Mark from Mount Warren. All righty. Dave's in Perth. Hi, Dave.
3: How's things, Phil?
0: Yeah, not bad. Not bad. Question 15. We're up to animals affecting about 3-4% of Australians. Ophidiophobia is a fear of which animals?
3: I don't know. I'm just going to guess fish.
0: Not fish. No. Not fish. Not fish. No. Sorry. No, not fish. We had a few suggestions, haven't we? What about Roz from the Fleurieu? Hi, Roz.
4: Hello.
0: Question 15 we're up to, Roz. Animals affecting about 3-4% of Australians. Ophidiophobia is a fear of which animals?
4: I don't know. Spiders.
0: Not spiders. No. Not spiders. Scott from Blacktown. Hello, Scott.
5: G'day, Phil.
0: Ophidiophobia is a fear of which animals?
5: I've got a fear of this question.
0: Yeah.
5: I'll say birds.
0: Not birds, no. We are a bit stuck on it, aren't we? We are a bit stuck. What about Adam from Hobart Town? G'day, Adam.
6: G'day.
0: Affecting about 3-4% of Australians. Ophidiophobia is a fear of which animals?
6: Ooh. Now, this is in the realms of binomial taxonomic nomenclature.
0: Oh, very good, Adam.
6: Yeah, and I was thinking of, you said ophidia. How's that spelt?
0: Well, as you know, we don't answer questions.
6: Oh, okay. Yeah. Well, I thought Ophidio, Fido, and then I thought Fido dog, no, that's Canis familiaris. Ophidio, I really don't know, Phil. It's a very good question, but can I just say in Barnaby Joyce's case with the dog?
0: Yes.
6: Since Federation, people in Western Australia, the Territories and Queensland have been judged by Southern standards. And in many parts of Queensland, being horizontal on a public footpath talking on your phone before midnight is normal behaviour, as is shouting at your dog half a paddock away.
0: Mm-hmm.
6: So I just thought I'd pass that on.
0: Yeah, well,
6: thanks very much, Phil.
0: Thank you, mate. yes. All right. Mick Nolan was also captain coach for the Maine Football Club in Brisbane after leading North Melbourne, says Bob from Joondalup. Yes, thank you, Greg and Devonport. The rhesus monkeys at the Launceston City Park were replaced with Japanese macaque monkeys because the rhesus monkeys all had, well, a lot of people say chlamydia. Greg says they had AIDS. What? I wish they didn't replace them. It was a very sad enclosure. I don't know what it's like these days. Surely they're not still there, are they? 1-300-800-222. Maybe they are. Morris, I should have asked Morris and Launceston. Actually, you rang a minute ago. Jeff from Toowoomba. Hi, Jeff.
7: Yeah, morning.
0: Morning. We're up to question 15. We're a bit stuck on this one. Animals affecting about 3-4% of Australians. Ophidiophobia is a fear of which animals?

0: I'm just gonna have a guess. Snakes.
1: Correct. Yes. Yeah.
0: Okay.
1: The Ophidiophobia snakes. Ruru in Port Franklin says ducks. Yes. Yeah,
0: or
1: so,
0: swans.
1: Oh, dear. Talk about the swans. We are leaking oil badly, Jeff. Question 16. One left in animals, if you like, or otherwise you could move to cricket or gangs.
0: I was really wanting to have got cricket, and I'm hoping it's the sport of cricket, to be honest, but it's probably going to be there.
1: You never know.
0: Animal kind.
1: You never know, do you? You never know. So do you want to have a crack at cricket or the last one in animals?
0: No, definitely cricket, yeah.
1: Okay, cricket it is. Question 16. There are 10 left. 4 in cricket, 1 in animals, 4 in gangs. 5, 6, 10 left. So you want to have a go at, sorry, what was it, Jeff?
0: Cricket.
1: Cricket, yeah. Yep. Okay. Question number 16. Which country are the current champions of the ICC Women's ODI Cricket World Cup?
0: That'd be Australia.
1: Not correct. Sorry. No, not correct. Peter from Armidale. G'day, Peter.
2: G'day, Phil.
1: Question 16. Which country are the current champions of the ICC Women's ODI Cricket World Cup?
2: England?
1: Not England, no. Not England. Sarah from Alphington. Hi, Sarah.
3: Thank you. I rang up for the previous question, which I think must have been answered when I was on hold.
1: Oh, the ophidiophobia.
3: Yeah, because I have it.
1: Oh, do you? Well, a lot of people do.
3: I cannot bear anyone touching. Like, I'd rather have eye surgery than anyone touching my belly button. I really have it badly.
1: Hang on. Ophidiophobia is not a fear of belly buttons.
3: Oh, isn't it?
1: No, it's a fear of snakes. Are you really antsy about the belly button, are you?
3: Oh, my God, yes. And I've got a snake handling course. Like, I can handle a snake.
1: Yes.
3: Anyway, you know, no problem at all. Same with spiders. But belly buttons, no.
1: Gee whiz. Okay. I'm not going
3: to
1: go into that, Sarah. But yeah. Question number 16. Oh, by the way, thank you, Jane in Hobart. Jane in Hobart says, by the way, the rhesus monkeys in the Launceston City Park Zoo died out in the 1970s. But Ikeda, Launceston's sister city in Japan, gifted the city some macaques. They built an open-air island enclosure for them, but they're now restricting their breeding to allow them to die out naturally. They all carry the herpes B virus, so they can't be released into the wild. Yes, and thanks for the text. There was a gasometer opposite the Arden Street footy ground, hence the name the Galloping Gasometer. That's right, and that's where McNolan got his nickname from. Sarah, hang on. Sarah, are you aware of what your phobia is called?
3: My phobia, no.
1: Your phobia is called omphalophobia.
3: Oh, is it?
1: It's the intense, irrational fear or disgust of belly buttons,
3: which can
1: trigger symptoms like panic, nausea, and avoidance of places like swimming pools. But hang on, that's not you, though, is it? You just don't like the belly button being touched, is that it? Or you just don't like belly buttons?
3: Yeah, it's being touched. Yeah. It's more being touched, yes.
1: Okay. You just carry. Just make sure you have a little sign around it, Sarah. Yeah. Maybe you get a tat. Maybe you get a tat. Don't touch.
3: Oh God! Can you imagine me getting a tat on my back? No way.
1: I'm just thinking of, you know, nearby. You have don't touch, and then you have an arrow pointing to the belly button.
3: Well, yeah, okay, maybe.
1: Yeah, yeah.
3: I'm sure my 16-year-old son would love his old mum to get
1: a tat. He would.
3: Yeah.
1: Question number 16. We're only trying to be helpful here on the Mighty Challenges, you know. Question 16. We're in cricket. Which country?

0: country are the current champions of the ICC's Women's ODI Cricket World Cup?
1: Okay, so have we said South Africa?
0: You don't
1: like questions.
0: Well,
1: do you?
0: I just don't answer them. That's all.
1: Yeah. So I will say my answer is South Africa.
0: And I will say not correct.
1: Right. Thanks,
0: Sarah. Bye bye. See you later. No, that's not Sharon from Hornsby. Correct. Yes, exactly. Where are we? 1-300-800-222. Lines are free. You will get straight through if you want one. Karen from Altona. Hi, Karen.
2: Hello.
0: Question 16. Which country are the current champions of the ICC Women's ODI Cricket World Cup?
2: I think it's India.
0: Correct, it is. Yes, it's India. Now, the Australian, people who said Australia, that is correct. They are the current champions of the T20 World Cup.
2: That's right.
0: All righty, but the ODI Cricket World Cup is currently held by India. All righty, question number 17. We've got cricket, animals or gangs?
2: Try animals.
0: Animals. Last one in animals. In which year was the last officially confirmed death from a spider bite in Australia? I'll give it to you plus or minus one.
2: Oh, dear. Okay,
0: 2024? No. Miles away. Sorry, Karen. Thank you. Bye-bye. 1-300-800-222 is the number. Anne says, I wonder if covering the belly button with a Band-Aid would help. I'm sure it would. Jeff says, Phil, Sarah, I have the same great fear of belly buttons. What a funny thing to be afraid of, part of your own body. If Sarah wears a jewel in her navel, that will prevent people being able to touch her, says Castlemaine Devo. Okay. Belinda says, I'm 57 on the text line. I'm 57 and getting another tattoo tomorrow at 10 a.m. I can't wait. Okay. Well, everyone gets tats these days. Although I think it probably, yes, well, that's true, Belinda. Maybe not so much people who are older. Might be something to talk about in our issues of the day. Kerry from Kangaroo Point. Hello, Kerry.
3: Yeah, hello, Phil. Just a quick one first. I knew a guy out west. He said he'd sooner pick up a black snake than a crowbar. He wasn't fond of work.
0: He wasn't fond of work, no. Hey, question 17. We're in animals. In which year was the last officially confirmed death from a spider bite in Australia? I'm giving it to you plus or minus one.
3: I think I saw this somewhere. Was it 2016?
0: No, not 2016. No, not even remotely close, Kerry. Sorry.
3: Okay. See ya. On the wrong tram. Thanks.
0: Bye bye. On the wrong tram. Yes. Question. Dennis in Perth. Hi, Dennis.
4: Hello. I'm going to have to have a guess and say 1985.
0: That's better, but not correct. Yeah. Sorry, Dan. Yes, that's better, but not correct. Paul from Planins. No, I don't think we will play that song, Paul, but I understand what you're saying. Frank from Mount Evelyn, correct. Paul from Melba. That's not too bad, yes. I'm giving it to you plus or minus one. In which year was the last officially confirmed death from a spider bite in Australia? Pearl. Hello, Pearly.
5: Hello, Philly. How are you going?
0: I like you when you return serve. That's very good, Pearl. we're in animals. In which year was the last officially confirmed death from a spider bite in Australia?
5: Well, I don't know if it was the last one, but I remember when Jai was a babe in arms. I read about this because I was new to Australia. And he was born in 78, so I'll say 78.
0: I'll give it to you because it was 1979.
5: Oh, that's right. Well, that's all right then.
0: Yeah, I know. Everyone's terribly afraid of spiders.

0: spiders. But the truth is, the last officially confirmed death from a spider bite was back in 1979.
1: Wow, so it's 47 years ago then.
0: Yeah. Monty says, well, I remember the old black and white British comedies of the 60s, and there seemed to be massive old gasometers in every second street. Yeah, well, they were, because that's where the gas came from.
1: What's a gasometer?
0: Gee whiz, I'm the only person who grew up with it. A gasometer is a big tank. It's a big tank that holds gas, but it has an outside sleeve, and the sleeve went up and down depending how much gas was in the tank, which kept the pressure up. And it was gas that was produced. What was it called? It was called coal gas, wasn't it? And it was manufactured gas. So, you know, towns that relied on gas made gas and had gasometers. This is in the days long before we were piping natural gas from underground, Pearl.
1: Oh. Never heard of it.
0: Are you enjoying your lecture on gas?
1: I don't have any gas in my house.
0: No.
1: We're all electric.
0: Darwin has gas, doesn't it? No, or maybe.
1: I don't even know that because, as I said, our house is all electric and solar.
0: Yeah. Oh, very good. I'm just trying to think. Does Darwin have a natural gas supply? Must have.
1: Maybe not. I don't know.
0: Question 18. Now, we've only got two categories left. We've got gangs and cricket. 8 questions left.
1: Well, I hate both of them, so I don't know. I'll go gangs, please.
0: Gangs. James from Morty Alex says, isn't there a gasometer next to the Oval? Yeah, there is. I think it is next to the Oval. That's right. Mm. Hey, by the way, Pearlie.
1: Mm.
0: Annette from Gable says it's your birthday tomorrow.
1: Really?
0: Is it?
1: I don't know Annette from Gables, and the answer to that is a no.
0: Annette?
1: It's actually Friday, but how would she even know it's that close?
0: I know.
1: We went out today. I'm a member of a blind and visually impaired group, and we went out to celebrate my birthday today at lunchtime. It was really good.
0: Oh, nice. Nice. Okay, do you want to have a crack at gangs?
1: Yes, please.
0: Which 2002 film starred Daniel Day-Lewis, Leonardo DiCaprio and Cameron Diaz?
1: I know nothing about films.
0: No, it's
1: either,
0: pretty hard for you.
1: Like gasometers, yes. Mm. But never mind. Thank you very much.
0: By the way, Darwin does have a natural gas supply, by the way,
1: okay.
0: Paul, if you ever wanted to connect. See ya. See you, Pearl.
1: Soda's good.
0: On your Pearl. See ya. Bye-bye. 1-300-800-222. Is the number. Fred says the gas tanks used to be in Newstead in Brisbane. Yeah, no, lots of towns had them. Peter from Blackheath. Hello, Peter.
2: Hi, how are you going?
0: Not too bad. Question 18. We're in gangs. Which 2002 film starred Daniel Day-Lewis, Leonardo DiCaprio and Cameron Diaz?
2: I think it's Gangs of New York.
0: Correct, it is, yes. The Gangs of New York, yes.
3: On my challenge, we have met at this chosen ground to settle for good and all. Who holds sway over the 5 points? Us natives or the foreign hordes?
4: With this knife that struck him down, let me put to rest my father's ghost.
5: Who are you?
6: You're the priest's son, aren't you?
7: His name's Amsterdam.
8: Amsterdam? I'm New York.
9: Everything you see belongs to me. The moose boys and quick thieves and blind tigers here in paradise. Everybody owes, everybody pays.
10: There's more of us coming off these ships every day. 15,000 Irish a week. Get all of us together and we ain't got a gang. We got an army.
11: Challenge.
12: Challenge accepted.
0: Yeah, it was a tip-top movie. It was very good. Peter, question number 19. We're in gangs. But you could move. You could move to cricket if you want.
2: Get me over to cricket, please.
0: Okay, yes. A bit of cricket. Okay, put your whites on. Out we go. Question 19: Over but not out was a 2010 memoir from which Australian cricket personality?
2: Over but not out.
0: Over but not out.
2: I'll say. Without knowing Shane Warne?
0: No, it wasn't Warney. Pete, thank you. No, it wasn't.

0: It wasn't Warney. Chrissy from Callista says, I remember the gasometers in Burlington Street, Oakley. They fascinated me and they had a distinct odour about them as well. Such a thing of the past. Yeah, it was a big thing of the past, wasn't it? They really did have a stink. They absolutely did. If you were near the gasometer, they definitely had a stink. 1-300-800-222. But lots of towns made gas, coal gas, and stored it in the gasometer. And if you were lucky enough to have a connection, you could use it in your stove. Question 19, we're in cricket. Over but not out was a 2010 memoir from which Australian cricket personality? Louis, hello. Hi, Louis. Have you got you, Louis?
1: Hello, Louis.
0: Yeah, got you, Louis. Over but not out was a 2010 memoir from which Australian cricket personality?
1: Oh, what year?
0: 2010.
1: Cricket personality, 2010. That's difficult.
0: All right, Louis, we better move on and see whether someone knows the answer. 1-300-800-222 is the number. Diana from Woodnilling, that is correct. Yes, that is correct. Gary, no, it wasn't him. No. 1-300-800-222. Come on, someone help me out here. Over but not out was the 2010 memoir from which Australian cricket personality. Over but not out. Paul from Plainlands, no. Not Michael Clark. Someone says Paul the truckie, who calls regularly, is related to Mick Nolan. Oh, so the galloping gasometer. Okay. Jane from Homebush has got the right answer here. Peter in the truck and a cheerio from Ray from Shepparton. Yes, that is the right answer. Come on, who is it? Cricket is our category. Over but not out was a 2010 memoir from which Australian cricket personality? Line 3, you'll get straight through. Over but not out. 1-300-800-222 is my number. Anybody like to help us out here? We're up to question 19. See how we go. If Paul the truck is related to Mick Nolan, I wonder if it has a similar body shape, the galloping gasometer. Anybody else know the answer? Yeah, Lynn the Queenslander's got the right answer. 1-300-800-222. Over but not out was a 2010 memoir from which Australian cricket personality? Sam from the Gong. G'day, Sam.
2: G'day, mate. How you going?
0: Pretty good. Who are we after?
2: It's still the same question.
0: Yeah.
2: I'll turn the radio off.
0: Yeah.
2: Mate, it'd be Richie Benno.
0: Richie Benno. Yes, it was. It was Richie Benno. Yeah, exactly. All right, we're up to question 20. We've got 1, 2, 3, 4, 5, 6 left, okay? We've got some in cricket, some in gangs.
2: Stay with cricket, mate.
0: Staying with cricket. Which international team won the first two ICC Cricket World Cups? The first two.
2: No idea, mate. I'm going to say Australia.
0: No, not Australia. Thanks, mate. Not Australia, no. Martin from Grosvale. G'day, Martin.
3: Hello, Phil.
0: Hello, hello. We're up to question 20. Only 6 left here. Cricket, which international team won the first two ICC Cricket World Cups?
3: Pakistan.
0: No, it wasn't Pakistan. No, it was not Pakistan. What about Warwick from Launceston? Hello, Warwick.
4: Hello, Philip. Good morning.
0: Are those monkeys still in City Park? Surely not.
4: Yeah.
0: They are. Oh, okay.
4: They got their own moat.
0: Oh, okay.
4: But you can't put your arm through these big glass panels.
0: Oh, that's very good.
4: You're safe to visit now. Come back.
0: Yeah, no, it was very traumatic when I was a little kid, I remember. Hey, question number 20. Which international team won the first two ICC Cricket World Cups?
4: Like the West Indies, I reckon.
0: Correct, it was, yeah. It was, back when the West Indies were actually good, could play, were able to play.

0: Well, the West Indies won the first two ICC Cricket World Cups. Okay, question number 21. We're in cricket. Staying?
1: Yeah.
0: Which team was Australia playing during the ball tampering incident of 2018?
1: South Africa.
0: Yes. South Africa, Sandpaper Gate. Terrible.
1: When was the first one-day cricket match, international cricket match played, and where?
0: Are you asking me?
1: Yeah.
0: No, right. That's not going to. I mean, yeah, well, I don't answer. You can tell me though.
1: Played in Melbourne. Rained out test match, and the Australian Cricket Board and the English Board, for the revenue purposes, played a one-day game.
0: Just to try and make some dough out of it. Yeah. All right. Interesting fun fact. Thank you, Warwick. Question 22. Last one in cricket. In which century were the first laws of cricket drawn up?
1: We'll say the 19th century.
0: No, it wasn't the 19th century, actually. No. Sorry, Warwick, thank you. Not the 19th century. What about James from Mordialloc? Hello, James.
2: Hey, hi, Sue. How's it going?
0: Pretty good. We're in cricket. In which century were the first laws of cricket drawn up?
2: Drawn up, I'd say the 20th.
0: No, not the 20th. Not the 20th. It's making it easier for who comes next. Tom from Geelong. G'day, Tom.
3: G'day, Philip. How you going?
0: Pretty good. We're in cricket. Last one in cricket. In which century were the first laws of cricket drawn up?
3: Well, I guess I'll go the 18th.
0: Yes, I think there's the only possible one left, unless you wanted to go earlier. Yeah, they were first drawn up. I was I was surprised too. They were first drawn up in 1774.
3: Early.
0: Yeah, all right. Question number 23. We've got three left. They're all in gangs. Tell you what, Tom, we've got a news bulletin, so I'll just put you on hold or we can call you back. Diana from Woodnelling had the 18th century, and Di from Mandurah, Frank from Mount Evelyn had the 18th century, so did Joyce from Perth. We've got three left. Tom's up on deck. We'll see whether he can meet the challenge straight after the latest news.
4: When surprises happen.
5: Five feet. Sit down! Sorry, it's a dog.
4: When you need the details.
6: More than 300 farmers from across the state will be in Sydney to set the policy agenda for the state's peak farm lobby group.
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8: ABC News with David Rollins. Media outlets in the United States are reporting that President Donald Trump has approved a deal that could allow Saudi Arabia to enrich uranium for its civilian nuclear program as Washington seeks to eliminate Iran's enrichment capability. Crown Prince Mohammed bin Salman has previously said the kingdom could pursue a nuclear weapon if Iran obtains one. The Associated Press reports the agreement is expected to be submitted to the US Congress for review and is expected to face opposition over fears it could fuel a regional arms race. US Secretary of State Marco Rubio has cautioned against escalating tensions with China as he meets with ASEAN counterparts in the Philippines. Rubio says the US will never accept international waterways being under the control of other countries in reference to Chinese naval activity near Taiwan. He's told reporters that China's naval drills near Taiwan are one issue discussed in every meeting between the two countries. He's reaffirmed US commitments to partners like Japan and the Philippines, but has warned that any disagreement with China needs to be managed carefully.
9: It speaks to areas of disagreement when it comes to our policies with China. Those need to be managed very carefully because obviously a conflict, be it economic or otherwise, between the US and China would have a dramatic global impact.
8: Federal Labor MP Josh Burns has accused One Nation leader Pauline Hanson of victim blaming in wake of her comments about domestic violence. Speaking with Brisbane radio station 4BC on Wednesday, Senator Hanson said she has experienced domestic violence herself and it is wrong, but it's also a two-way street, she said. She also said women who suffer abuse should not put up with it. The Senator's comments have prompted a backlash from domestic violence advocates, along with several members of Parliament, including Mr. Burns.
10: It's not good enough that Pauline Hanson is somehow...

0: victim blaming. It is never the victim's fault in domestic violence. And I think Pauline Hanson, yet again, is speaking before thinking.
1: If you or someone you know needs help, support is available through 1-800-RESPECT. The house in Austria where Adolf Hitler was born will be officially opened as a police station. The BBC's Joanna Keane has the story.
2: Braunau is an attractive town in northern Austria on the border with Germany, but it's also the place where Hitler was born in 1889. The future Nazi leader only lived for a short time in the upstairs rooms of the pale yellow three-storey building, but there's long been disagreement over its fate. For decades, the government rented it from the owner in an attempt to stop far-right tourism. It was once used as a centre for people with disabilities, but when the landlady refused renovations and government offers to buy it, the building was seized by the state.
1: The Queensland government has locked in a partnership with Black Sky Aerospace to build a massive guided weapons range in the state's outback. Jay Carstens has the details.
3: A 1.2 million hectare site west of Thargomindah will become the first privately owned horizontal launch and guided weapons test location in Australia, with the government chipping in $7.5 million. Work on the testing facility will begin later this year, which is expected to create around 60 jobs during construction. Deputy Premier Jared Blay says it will boost Australia's weapons building capability.
4: People turn on their nightly news and see how fragile the world is, and that's why we've got to do more in Australia. We've got to do more in the defence space in Queensland.
3: Weapons testing is due to begin in mid-2028.
1: The trial by jury of three people accused of murdering a man in Perth South in September 2024 has begun in WA's Supreme Court. Samantha Girling reports.
5: Ross Edward Weir, Shane Edward Pearce and Karen Marie Connolly are accused of murdering Joshua Arthur Standring in his home in Greenfields. The prosecutor told the court Miss Connolly was in a relationship with the victim and set up a plan with the accused to steal drugs from inside his home, with dashcam audio capturing the trio discussing how to assault him. Miss Connolly's lawyer told the jury the dashcam did not capture everything that happened that night or what was in her client's mind. Mr. Weir and Mr. Pearce have admitted to entering the victim's house but deny killing him. Mr. Weir's lawyer told the court his client couldn't have killed the victim because he was knocked unconscious after being accidentally hit over the head with a baseball bat by Mr. Pearce. The trial continues.
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0: Yes, well, hello and how are you? Philip Clark with you on ABC Radio. This is Nightlife and we're into the last hour of the program. Last hour of the program. It's 1:06 Eastern. It's 11:06 in Western Australia. South Australia and the Territory, 24-1. Very good to be with you. By the way, from midnight to 5 a.m. WA time, Western Australian time, Kalgoorlie is losing your Channel 25 TV. And from 1 a.m. to 2 a.m., you'll be losing your 648 AM signal too. But look, grab us on the ABC Listen app. It's a good way to listen. You should be able to hear us on that for that short period. 1-300-800-222 is my number. Issues of the day coming up after the Mighty Challenge, which we'll clean up soon. Experts say Australia's pharmacy density is well below the global average. Do you think there aren't enough chemist shops? Or is it all about trying to ensure the profitability of chemists wherever they are? I wonder what you think. And why aren't we allowing stuff that's sold in chemists or, for that matter, prescriptions to be done out of big supermarkets? 1-300-800-222 is the number. You might have some other issues too. There's plenty of other things to discuss. The One Nation group, of course, has been in the news all week. You might like to have some comment about that. Or what's going on internationally as well. You might have some domestic concerns too. 1-300-800-222 issues of the day coming up. But we have to clean up first a little thing called
1: The Mighty Challenge,
0: where we were up to question 23. Only three questions left. Tom from Geelong could clean up here. Hi, Tom.
2: G'day, Philip.
0: Well, only three left here. They're all in gangs, okay?
2: Yep.
0: Question 23. Jump in My Car was a 1975 hit for which band?
2: I'm not sure. I'll just say the Beatles.
0: No, it wasn't the Beatles. Sorry, Tom. Sorry, mate. Take it easy yourself. No, not correct. Luke from Brisbane. Hi, Luke.
3: Hi, Phil.
0: Jump in My Car was a 1975 hit for which band? We're in a category called gangs.
3: Gangs. Gangs. Because it's not Ganga Jang. That would have been a good answer.
0: It would have been a good answer.
3: I feel like it's Skyhooks or Sherbet.
0: Gangs.
3: Yeah.
0: Jump in My Car was a 1975 hit for which band?
3: Because that doesn't make sense, Skyhooks or Sherbet. I know the song, but I'm just a bit rusty on the... I'll just knock out Skyhooks then.
0: No, nothing, no gangs in Skyhooks. Sorry, Luke. See you, mate. Bye-bye. No. David from Kingsford. G'day, David.
4: Oh, g'day, mate. How are you?
0: Pretty good. Jump in My Car was a 1975 hit for which band?
4: Ted Mulry Gang.
0: Yes, speaking of gangs.
4: Great mullet.
0: Yeah, the song hasn't travelled well, I think, has it?
4: No, it was politically incorrect.
0: It's a very un-PC song these days. All right, okay, come on.

0: Yep, doesn't really improve, actually, David.
1: I was tempted to dance, but what the hell?
0: Ted Mulry Gang, mullets galore. Yes, jump in my car. Yes, you'd never get it up these days. Question 24. Okay, gangs, two left here. Question 24. Calocephalon fimbriatum.
1: Oh, my God.
0: I know. Calocephalon fimbriatum. Don't get too wound up with it. Calocephalon fimbriatum expialidocious is the scientific name of which Australian bird? Now, we're in a category called gangs.
1: Oh, God. So would the bird be had the name gang in it? You don't answer. Sorry.
0: No, don't answer.
1: Oh, God. Which sort of bird? I'll say pelicans.
0: I don't know why pelicans make me laugh, but they do. No, David, it's not. It's not correct, Papa. I think it's just because a pelican is a pretty ridiculous looking bird. But in flight, it's beautiful. And have you seen them taking off and landing from water? Amazing. But when they're just sitting there, they do look a bit dorky, I always think. Stuart from Bean Lee, I'll come to you in a sec. Greg from Gladstone. G'day, Greg.
2: Hey, how you going, Phil?
0: Pretty good. Gangs is our category. Calocephalon.

0: Greg from Gladstone. Question 25, and to win. Gangs is the category. What are the names of Sandy and Danny's gangs in Greece?
1: John Revolting, Sandra. Oh. No, Phil, you got me, mate, eh? Sorry.
0: No good? Oh, no, no, that's a pity. Sorry, Greg. See ya. Bye-bye. That's a pity. Stuart from Bean Lee. G'day, Stewie.
2: G'day, mate. How are you?
0: Very well. Gangs. What are the names of Sandy and Danny's gangs in Greece?
2: That'll be the Pink Ladies and the T-Birds.
0: Yeah. It will be indeed. Yeah.
3: Attention, seniors.
4: Well, here we are again.
5: So this is Rondell.
6: Hey, so what'd you do all summer, Danny, huh?
5: What'd you do this summer, Sandy? Oh, I spent most of it at the beach.
7: Oh, I just love the first day of school, don't you?
8: Oh, come on. You don't want to hear all the horny details.
6: Are you kidding me?
7: All right.

0: Good fun. Well done, Stewie. Good work, mate. No, good on you, mate. I'll put you on hold and we'll get some details from you. And the magnet is yours. Thanks to everybody who had a crack tonight too. Very fun challenge. One of my texters said a pelican shat on the host of the barbecue when delivering food to the table. I thought he had a stroke. I'm sure he did. Yeah, speaking of pelicans. Judy of Brizzy had the Gang Gang Cockatoo. Susan in Hobart had the T-Birds and the Pink Ladies. And so did a stack of others. Morgan says the Rays and the Rockers. No. The Gang Gang Cockatoos. Lots of people pouring in on that. Well, they've got to be one of the best-looking birds around anyway, aren't they? Thank you, everyone. Nice work.
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0: Okay, issues of the day. Whatever's on your mind, 1-300-800-222 is the number. The one of the things that I saw across my desk today, community pharmacies are often the first stop for Australians seeking healthcare advice. But according to research that's been published, experts say Australia's chemist pharmacy density is well below the global average. In other words, you can't find a chemist. Is that right? Do you think? Do you think there's a shortage of chemist shops? And also, should chemist shops be in supermarkets? They're not allowed to be at the moment, are they? 1-300-800-222 is the number. Or you should be allow other shops to be selling prescriptions as well. You might have some other things on your mind as well. 1-300-800-222 is the number if you'd like to call.

0: Steve Harley and Cockney Rebel and Make Me Smile, Come Up and See Me, hey? 1-300-800-222 is the number. Issues of the day.
1: Issue of the day.
0: Yes, as fighting continues in the Middle East, there's plenty to talk about around that one too. 1-300-800-222. You might have some issues that you wouldn't want to raise too. Very happy to have a chat. 1-300-800-222 is the number to call. Experts say Australia doesn't have enough chemist shops, at least in regional areas as well. Is that right? I would have thought chemist shops are pretty well distributed. Some pharmacies tend to cluster in busy areas like CBDs and around hospitals and medical centres, I suppose. But in regional areas, a pharmacy with only one pharmacy might make things tough. There's been a pressure for a while, haven't there, for chemist shops to be allowed to open in supermarkets. And why, for that matter, couldn't the supermarket itself open a chemist shop? 1-300-800-222 is my number. My texter says, I feel for the people that receive Meals on Wheels delivery if drones start taking over as expected. Is that the proposal? My mum and dad used to volunteer for Meals on Wheels, and I remember my dad telling me that Meals on Wheels was for some the only real person-to-person contact they had. Trav says maybe you should be discussing the stabbing of a 15-year-old. No, we won't be discussing any stabbings on them. But thank you, Trav. Paul from Esperance. G'day, Paul. Hi, mate.
2: Hey, how you going, mate?
0: Yeah, good.
2: I'll just jump in on three things there.
0: Yeah.
2: First, I'll start with chemists, of course.
0: Yeah.
2: No supermarkets should have chemists.
0: Why?
2: They've destroyed enough retail businesses.
0: Oh, okay.
2: Butchers. They don't even have any butchers in their supermarkets anymore.
0: Yeah.
2: The other one I was going to add to that, but yeah, you know, supermarkets can butt out. Leave the retailers alone, mate.
0: Yep, okay.
2: They're shutting shops in every main street in regional Australia.
0: Yeah.
2: Too much. Anyway, we'll go to the next one. Hmm. Mick,
0: he's
2: my brother, of course.
0: Who? What? Sorry, what's that one?
2: Mick Nolan, mate, he's my brother.
0: Oh, is he?
2: Yeah, he was. Yeah, he passed away about 15 years ago now.
0: Now we're talking about Mick Nolan, the galloping gasometer here, Paul.
2: That's so, the one.

0: Yes, that's the one.
1: So was he your older brother, was he?
0: Yes, yep, yep.
1: Oh, great.
0: Right, now, he was, he's 6 inches, oh, he's good 6 inches taller than me.
1: Yeah.
0: And he's, I'm big, but he was big, mate. He's big, man. 140 sticks around the chest, and I know that because I've got his hand-me-downs.
1: Yeah.
0: but the galloping gasometer, right now, Lou Richards named him the galloping gasometer for a joke.
1: Yeah.
0: And then he got a job with the Gas and Fuel Corporation of Victoria.
1: Hey, is that right? Is that right?
0: That's right. Yeah, we don't really know whether there's any conspiracy in it. We think it was pretty much conspiracy. Coincidence.
1: Hang on, what was he doing for the Gas and Fuel Corporation of Victoria?
0: No, it was their clerk, mate. He was the operations clerk.
1: Okay.
0: head office. It was, I'll call him about that, mate. Well, you had him. You should have claimed about 120 of him and given the federal politics about 60 on each side. We get some common sense politics. Every week when Colin was Premier, he'd go on the morning show and he'd take questions from voters and he'd answer them. He didn't defer them. He didn't duck them. He'd answer them. Now, sometimes I never voted for Colin. I never voted for his opposition either, and I certainly won't vote for the Rude Redding.
1: Yeah.
0: I'm an independent sort of guy. But he'd take questions from the quacks, the cranks, the crazies, and the, you know, the common sense citizens. Now, I might not agree with every answer he gave, mate, but good, honest answer. And on the gas expectation policy, I'm pretty sure he worked really closely with Alan Carpenter to get that through, mate.
1: Yeah, no, he said, well, it's, no, he explained all that. He said, you know, that he supported it, but it was Alan Carpenter.
0: There was a fair bit of bipartisan. I'm pretty sure I heard him explain it. He was Colin and Alan definitely worked together. Well, Colin being the leader of the opposition at the time, and Alan being, Colin definitely supported him, mate. Yeah, just got to listen to him, mate. He's a pretty common-sense sort of guy.
1: Well, yeah, and in relation to the gas reservation thing, I mean, it is just so... the other interesting thing I thought he said too was the fact that we did miss the opportunity years ago to pipe gas, you know, to run gas out of the North West Shelf down to Perth and then, you know, onwards.
0: Yeah, I had some real, real good stuff. And, politics got in the way of some common sense, and Colin was pretty common sense, mate.
1: Yep.
0: So he still rings up more than they see. And when someone's flat-capping around, he rings up and pulls them up and presents the facts, mate. like I said, I've never voted for him. And, I've got a lot of respect.
1: Oh, well, good on you, Paul. I hope you enjoyed the chat. He was a pretty straightforward guy, wasn't he? Yeah.
0: He is, mate. He's real common sense, and he's definitely got the country's interests at heart.
1: Paul, terrific, mate. That's great. Thanks.
0: This weekend, Northern Melbourne playing St Kilda. Great nephew will be wearing number 22 for St Kilda.
1: Oh, how about that?
0: Darcy Wilson,
1: big, okay.
0: Big family at the game, they've all gone, but I can't make it.
1: Okay. Oh, thanks for that, mate. Thank you, Paul. That's great. And thanks. I mean, there were some very, very fond memories of the galloping gasometer. That's right.
0: Mate, you want some stories? You got my number.
1: See you, Paul. Mate, see you, mate. Thanks, mate. Bye-bye. Fun. Robin says, hey, Paul, the Nightlife Party spokesman. Well, he could well have the gig, couldn't he, with the Nightlife Party? I don't see any reason why not. Donna from Parkdale. G'day, Donna.
2: Hi, darling. Oh, you beauty.
1: Yeah.
2: Steve Harley, Cockney Rebel. I turned the radio up full blast. You beauty. Thanks, darling.
1: No,
2: I haven't heard it for years.
1: I know.
2: Okay, sweetheart.
1: See ya.
2: Thanks, darling. Thanks. Love your show.
1: Thanks, Tom.
2: I love you.
1: Bye-bye. Thank you. It's a cracker, isn't it? No, it is. It's one of those songs. Rod's on the road too. G'day, Rod.
3: Hi, good day, Bill. Sorry, talking about mouthful food.
1: What are you eating, Rod?
3: I'm munching away on a snake.
1: Oh, yeah.
3: Not a flesh and blood snake.
1: No, I don't mind a snake. I don't mind a snake. Yeah. Don't eat the green one. The green ones make you go a bit funny. No, the red ones do, I think. Yeah.
3: they all do if you eat too many of them.
1: Yeah, I know.
3: Too much sugar is not good for you.
1: No, it is. No, it is not. No. Anyway, go on.
3: With regard to the pharmacy.
1: Yes.
3: You couldn't put them in supermarkets, mate.
1: Why not?
3: Got enough of those little horrors running around with their machetes running wild in the supermarkets as it is now.
1: Oh, I see.
3: Doesn't go any damn, there's drugs available too.
1: I thought the machete world is running in Victoria, Rod.
3: Well, what state do you reckon I live in?
1: Yeah, I know. I know.
3: I live in the state with the most taxes, hang, highest crime, and the government that won't do anything about either.
1: But hang on, Rod. They've put
3: they create more or make them bigger.
1: They've put out bins, though, Rod, for people to deposit their machetes in. So that that should clean that up, shouldn't it?
3: At $393,000 each, those bins were.
1: has anybody put any machetes into the bins, to your certain knowledge, Rod?
3: The bins have all been pulled away. They're not there anymore. They're gone. They were only out for 3 months. But they were nearly $400,000 each, over $13 million it was for the bins.
1: It's going to be a very interesting election at the end of the year, Rod, but I mean, for some people, it may be a question of finding someone to vote for, do you think?
3: Well, won't be a question for me.
1: Yeah.
3: I'll vote for anybody that gets... I'll vote for anybody other than this tyrannical government that has screwed the state for the last 12 years.
1: Mm. Yeah, it is going to be interesting to see how it all goes.
3: I've got to throw a bit of a curly one into one of the questions on your quiz.
1: Oh, yeah.
3: When you said the last recorded snake bite death was in 78?
1: 1979, yeah.
3: Well, 79. I'm going to question that because during the infamous lockdown of the mother of all lockdowns.
1: No, no, not snake bites, not spider bites. What's?
3: Oh, spider bites.
1: Yeah.
3: Sorry. Well, during the infamous mother of all lockdowns, everybody who died in Victoria died of COVID. What you died of COVID.
1: So there might have
3: been somebody got died because of a spider bite, but it was written down that they died because of COVID-19.
1: That's the last documented spider bite, because people are very afraid of spiders, and rightly so. I mean, funnel webs are no good, and redbacks can cause you some harm too. But since the invention of antivenins, no one's died of a spider bite since 1979. So that's good.
3: Which is a good thing.
1: Yeah, and out in the desert there aren't any funnel webs, which is a good thing too. So, yep. Yeah. Okay, right. Someone says, Robin's saying that Paul's the communications manager, you're the nightlife party policy manager. Okay. See you, mate.
3: Oh, bye.
1: 1-300-800-222. Lions, free if you want to have... a chat, plenty to talk about. Happy to talk about pretty much anything. Dee from Deloraine. G'day, Dee.
4: Hello.
1: Hello, hello.
4: Well, you wouldn't want to be bitten on the funnel by a finger web, would you?
1: No, you would not. No, you would not. Actually, there's no funnel webs in Tassie either, are there? No.
4: No, but on the northern beaches where I grew up, there were plenty, and every time my father exterminated them, we had lots of upended dead ones with their... claws curled over and it scared the Jesus.
1: They're a pretty scary looking spider, I must say.
4: And I even found a live one at Newport when I was digging a little cordyline plant, and it was only 1 foot down, and he or she reared up fiercely at me, a little bit like Pauline Hanson, who is kind of to me like watching Ronald McDonald on acid.
1: Yes. Okay, go on.
4: I've got two there in the first one. I'm doing a count here. I'm also counting all the old drunken blokes that are on versus the literate chicks. But anyway, yeah, I'm a little bit disgusted by the fact that we've got a chokehold in the Strait of Hormuz. And we've got a chokehold by China shooting off its live fires under the flight path from New Zealand to Sydney only 9 months ago, and now we've got Russia shooting off its live loads right underneath Britain today, and we've got strangleholds going on all over this patriarchal globe. It's a pretty sick old world. And
1: it is a sick old world. I agree. It's a sick old world. You know,
4: not with

0: notwithstanding the fact that being a critical of a genocide is tantamount to criticising a whole group of people who may or may not have voted for Netanyahu, not to mention that you've got a whole bunch of men with a stranglehold over women's bodies in the Middle East, and, of course, America's been in bed with the Saudis for years, and the women couldn't even drive cars till 8 years ago. So exactly how many things do you want to talk about, and how much time have you got?
1: There's a bit to unpack there, as they say, Dee.
0: Quite a lot.
1: Thank you.
0: It's kind of an old patriarchy, isn't it?
1: Thanks, Dee. Good on you.
0: Can you put that in on the end? A disgusting old patriarchy, a global stranglehold of men.
1: There you are. Thanks, Dee. You might have some comment. Graham from Tea Gardens. Hello, Graham.
2: Yeah, Sarah with her baby on belly buttons.
1: Oh, yeah, Sarah in the Mighty Challenge, who was she was very phobic about anyone touching her belly button. Yeah. Go on.
2: Well, I'm 87 years of age.
1: Yeah.
2: I'd be perfect for it because I've never, ever had a belly button.
1: What? What happened, Graham? Were you built in a lab?
2: Well, I'm asked that many times, but no, when I was born, apparently the umbilical was wrapped around my neck,
1: yeah,
2: and it caused a hernia. So they cut it out, so I've never ever had one.
1: Oh, so you've got just a smooth tum.
2: That's exactly it. And as a kid, I used to win bets at school. As a young kid, betting that I'd never had a belly button.
1: Actually, that would have been a good wheeze, Graham. You could have made a bit of cash that way.
2: Yeah, well, I don't mind people rubbing their belly, just like Buddha.
1: Oh, dear. See you, Graham. Thank you, mate. There you go, the bloke without the belly button. Who sent me that quote from Stephen Fry? I believe the only true path to happiness is to accept the world is entirely mad and simply find a comfortable chair to watch it from. Yeah, well, true. Ross from Scoresby says, in relation to Rod and his attitude towards the Victorian political scene, and he's going to vote for the other mob that's so busy infighting and suing each other they wouldn't even know how to run the state. Alan is cooked, but my God, the Libs are an absolute joke. Well, that's why I said, Ross, that not agreeing or one way or the other with what your assessment is, but it's a bit of a competition in Victoria to find someone to vote for, is it not? There is a very, very colourful scene, as they say. 1-300-800-222. Mick from Melbourne. Hello, Mick. Plenty of lines free if you want to grab one. G'day, Mick. Yeah.
3: I want to talk about spiders because I was surprised there's been such a long time since there's been a spider death because they get a very bad rap. And interestingly, I've often thought about the redback because the redback gets a bad rap because of the song.
1: Yeah.
3: Have you ever thought much about the song?
1: There was a redback on the toilet seat when I went there last night.
3: Exactly.
1: I didn't see him in the dark, but boy, I felt his bite.
3: That's exactly right. Now, if it was on the seat, you're going to sit on it and kill it. Mm-hmm. So what's the problem? It's dead.
1: Mick, steady on. Hang on, you're putting your bare backside down on the toilet seat and squat. No, Mick, I'm not up for it.
3: Much worse than that.
1: Yes.
3: If it was going to be in there in the old outhouse, it wasn't going to be on the seat. It was going to be under the seat. It was going to be under the rim of the seat.
1: Oh, yeah, yeah.
3: And there's only one thing ever goes under the rim of that seat, Phil. Because when a man sits down.
1: Oh, yes. Well, that's true.
3: That's when he's going to get bitten, and that's where they get the bad rap from.
1: Let's hit it off the top, okay?
4: There was a redback on the toilet seat when I was there last night. I didn't see him in the dark. But boy, I felt his bite. I jumped high up into the air, and when I hit the ground, that crafty redback spider was nowhere to be

0: see what you're saying, Mick. I mean, yes, a bite on the privates would not be the best result.
1: If you listen to the song again and think where you've been bitten, well, you know, it takes on a different context, doesn't it?
0: It does. Thank you, Mick, for alerting me. See ya.
1: No worries.
0: Bye-bye. You might have some comments. 1-300-800-222 is the number. Mick Nolan, the galloping gasometer, used to have number 22, went 22 for North Melbourne. I used to play for the Kangaroos Little League, which played at half time of the main game, and I used to wear number 2, and I used to get called Little Mick. Yes. 1-300-800-222 is the number. Scott from Blacktown. G'day, Scott.
2: G'day, mate. How you going?
0: Yeah, no, pretty good, yeah.
2: Maybe talk about the monkeys. Remember Bullen's Animal World in Sydney?
0: Oh, Bullen's Animal World. Yeah, go on.
2: Yeah, so I went there with a friend of mine. He went with his family, took him there, and he was a mate of mine, so they invited me. And I remember at Taronga Zoo, there used to be an orangutan that you'd go up, and if you talked to it, if it was in the wrong mood, it'd throw its...
0: Oh, yuck.
2: Yeah, I mean, you'd go up and you'd play nice and yellow. Look at you, you big thing. And then you'd go, wish me back. And I remembered that. And I said to me, mate, I think they were spider monkeys. They were little monkeys with long arms.
0: Yeah.
2: And I said, and he goes, oh, look how cute they are. And his mate's rocked up. And I said, go up and talk to them. They'll come up and they'll hang there and they don't talk back, but go and talk to it.
0: Yeah.
2: Went up and he started talking, hello, yeah, and it went. And it's there looking inquisitively and then reached out and grabbed him by the hair and pulled him towards the fence and had two hands and it just pulled him, had two handfuls of hair. He's there, screaming, his hair was mayhem broke out. I was in hysterics laughing. The instigator.
0: Oh, dear. Yep.
2: I didn't expect it to go down like that.
0: Yeah, well, it was traumatic for me as a little kid. I remember being terrified.
2: The orangutan at the Taronga. Yeah. We went there, and I was only young. I used to go with my auntie and my sister. And I remember seeing it, and I was like in awe, like looking at it. It was bloody huge. And just the look of it, it was like I was fascinated.
0: Yeah.
2: And they'd like my sister said, oh, look at you. And the thing was like, he was fine. And I've come over and got a bit closer. And it went, yeah, and then it went bang. And so from, it's rubbish at me.
0: No worries. Thank you, Scott. Stories of monkeys. Dan from Scarborough. G'day, Dan.
3: G'day, Phil.
0: Yes,
3: how
0: Dan.
3: How are you, mate?
0: Not too bad, Dan.
3: Well, you're talking about redback spiders.
0: Yeah.
3: I've been bitten by one on the arm.
0: Oh, yeah? They hurt?
3: Like buggery.
0: Yeah, they do.
3: Oh, it hurts so much. And then, you had to get antibiotics to fix that up because it swelled up.
0: Antivenine you get, don't you? Yeah, no, they can't.
3: No antivenine, just antibiotics.
0: Oh, okay.
3: No antivenine. Not that I know of. There might be, but they just give you antibiotics.
0: Yeah.
3: But I rang up, you're talking about the health system, weren't you?
0: Well, I could, yeah, go on.
3: Well,
0: talking about pharmacies and chemist shops, yeah, go on.
3: Well, it's, you know what the problem is?
0: Mm-hmm.
3: Too many people are living too long, I think. You know, they're doing too much, there's too many people, and... Yeah, that's the problem.
0: Yeah.
3: Choking it up.
0: What are you going to do about that, Dan?
3: Well,
0: send the truck around the suburbs and saying, bring out, bring out your dead.
3: Yeah. You said it, Phil, not me.
0: I didn't say that, Dan. See you, mate. I did not say that. Stuart says, Phil, does anyone know what music Nero fiddled? While Rome burned, it might be appropriate for these end times. Yes, it could be. Debbie from Brisbane. Hi, Deb.
4: Hello, Phil.

0: Well, I'm going to change the topic around altogether, if I may.
1: Yeah.
0: I was sad to hear where the Australian footballer, soccer player, Paul Wade, has been diagnosed with CTE.
1: Oh, yeah, that was sad news today, wasn't it? Yeah.
0: Really sad news. And he was asked, this was on the ABC, he was asked about what the message is, should kids give up sport? And he said, absolutely not, but the rules need to change.
1: Mm.
0: He said, you know, FIFA needs to change the rules, the Australian Football Association needs to change the rules, and that applies with other sports. And it brought back memories a couple of months ago, again on the ABC, of a story of a young AFL player, very talented one, who'd had a series of concussions and was told to finish up, no, don't play the game anymore. And he made a claim through the Players Association for concussion-related injury and so forth and consequences. And eventually the claim was denied, and he's not the only one. There's about two others. AFCA actually denied the claims. And that sparked other insurers now asking questions as to whether it's viable to insure concussion-related injuries. Now, my concern is not so much for the elite end. They'll take care of themselves. They've got doctors. They've got every medical assistance that they need, and the money's there. I'm concerned about the grassroots. What does this do for grassroots if there isn't insurance at that lower level? Because, you know, as much as we try to implement rules, doesn't matter what sport, it wouldn't matter whether it's football or hockey with a stick or netball or whatever it is. There's a risk that if there's not enforcement at grassroots, we're going to see real problems with young kids.
1: What do you think the way forward is? What's the way forward here, though? Because, I mean, what you say is entirely valid, but if you follow this to its logical extent, you'd say that these sports can't be played anymore.
0: Yeah, look, I wouldn't. Oh, no, look, I love my sport. I've always played sport since I was about, you know, seven. So I.
1: Well, what do you do with soccer, for example? I mean, okay, little kids can't head the ball. That's fine. Well, that's fine. But, I mean, who can? Can 13-year-olds start heading the ball? Or are you going to ban the header altogether?
0: That's what Paul was saying today. He said they'd have to increase the age based on medical advice as to when it's appropriate for, is it a 13-year-old, 14-year-old that can start hitting the ball with their head? And that would go with other rules in sport too. Now, I know the AFL has done a lot of work around grassroots and trying to implement guidelines, but it's who's on the sideline to enforce that too. Unlike the elite end where you have doctors on the sideline and they will just say, no, you don't go back on. Is there that same ability of personnel on the sideline that grassroots?
1: No, of course there's not. Of course there's not.
0: No, no. There's not.
1: I mean, weekend sport at a suburban ground, of course there's no medical help
0: no.
1: there.
0: No. So, you know, what do we do? And I would suggest, you know, you don't give up sport, but I do think probably the sports really have to focus on that grassroots to ensure that we're protecting kids as best we can. You can't protect them. You can't put them in cotton wool. But, Phil, I remember going back to the early 90s, and you might recall way back then, sports that had goalposts, whether it was netball, whether it was football, whether it was hockey, were never padded. And this started the risk management movement in sport, where they introduced goalpost padding. And it came on the back of a couple of very serious injuries where players ended up being quadriplegics or paraplegics. And in one case here in North Queensland, a player died. And this was not at the elite end, probably just below it. And again, it comes back to, I guess, we try to do all we can.
1: I mean, I agree with you, but I wonder, I mean, like my you know, favourite winter sport, Australian rules footy, you know, I mean, is there a future for it? I don't, if you follow these paths, I mean, the same with the rugby sports. I don't know where soccer would be without headers. A much diminished game, you'd think.
0: So if we look to, I guess, United States, I don't know much about gridiron, American football, but this has obviously been happening there for a long time. And this is the criticism of all, particularly football codes, that the football codes here have seen it coming because they've seen what happened in the States and the various lawsuits that are now coming from players that have discovered that they have got serious injuries. So I don't know what they do at grassroots level with American football, because obviously there's kids still playing it, and so they should. And we'll never protect all kids at all times, but I guess we've got to make sure that the rules as best they can are there to at least aid parents, inform parents, make sure that the administrators of sport are aware of their obligations too, but without frightening them off, because obviously we don't have volunteers, we don't have sport either.
1: No. Thanks, Deb. Good on you.
0: Thank you.
1: And it's food for thought, isn't it? You might have a comment on it. I just don't know what the future is because Debbie's probably right, that if you go down this path logically, what are you left with? Because Australian rules footy is full of physical contact where people, bang their heads. That's the trouble. 1-300-800-222. Chris from Sandy Bay. Hello.
2: Yes, good morning, Phil. Just getting back to the debate yesterday about energy and such things.
1: Yeah.
2: We now have another oil supply being cut off to Australia. And I do remember that the Prime Minister was very keen on building what I call fuel farms, where we had more refineries and also much more storage.
1: Yeah, yeah.
2: Now, if he's doing that, there's a lot of steel used in those tanks.
1: Well, he's not building any refineries, but, that takes years.
2: True.
1: What's that?
2: But we just need to do something about oil storage. Mm. And you were talking about gasometers a little while ago. There's a lot of steel there.
1: Mm.
2: Now, you're a Launceston lad, so Bell Bay and the closure of the magnesium plant this week.
1: Yes, manganese this week. Yeah.
2: Manganese. Yes. Mm. Yes, very, very quick there. That's an essential to make steel. And Whyalla is in trouble with clients for their steel mills. Surely we need to know what is happening about the increased storage, because life's getting a bit grim as every time Cohen cuts off a supply.
1: Yeah, I'm not sure they're building. I'm not sure they are building any new storage. I think the case they're trying to make use of what is existing there. But we're really supposed to have 90 days of it. All we have at best is a bit over 30.
2: Yes, absolutely. And as your fellow program AM this morning is saying, it's 18% of the world's oil supply is now being cut off. So we should be getting on to our politicians, not worrying about whether they've got dogs barking or not, and finding out what is happening about improving the fuel situations for Australia. So a slightly sobering point, a point that has to be looked at, I'm afraid.
1: Yeah, it is. All right, Chris, thank you, man.
2: Okay.
1: Appreciate it. Thank you. 1-300-800-222 is the number if you'd like to call. Would you go to watch 120 minutes of Australian rules swimming? John from Mitcham says all players of these sports should wear helmets. Bike riders have to. Yeah, but I think we've discussed this before on the program, and the truth is, wearing helmets does not make a difference. In the way that you think it does. They've done this research about American gridiron players, haven't they? That those gridiron players who wear those helmets, the incident or the frequency of head injuries is not materially affected by this. Bob from Greenacre. Now, Bob, you know about this from boxing, don't you?
3: Yes, I do, Phil. You don't need concussion to get dementia.
1: Hmm.
3: There's headgear that boxers wear, but that's to stop cuts around the eyes and the cheeks.
1: Yeah.
3: It's pressure hitting your forehead, and it pushes your brain to the back, and it causes scar tissue. And the buildup of scar tissue over many years is the thing. It's not even... not even hard punches sometimes that can do it. I probably know 100 men that have it.
1: Yeah.
3: It's something that just happens in boxing. I can't tell you how much I enjoyed boxing, and it's one of those sports, that it'll be a shame to see it go. We do a lot less sparring before fights these days.
1: Yeah.
3: We used to do a lot more heavier sparring at one stage because, repetition gives you

0: muscle memory and whatnot. I'm optimistic. I can see myself losing my memory, so I'm terrible with names. But I still enjoy boxing, and it'll be a shame. I hear they're going to stop boxing at the Olympics. Hope that doesn't happen.
1: I just wonder what's going to happen with a whole lot of, you know, physically contacting sports. Oh, I mean, all the football codes.
0: Well, look, I played rugby in the 70s, you know, and the biff was on. And
1: of course, yeah.
0: I reckon that took as much out of me as I was the front rower.
1: Yeah. On you, Bob. Always good to have a chat, mate. Thank you.
0: Thank you.
1: Appreciate it. Thank you. As my texter says, Peter says, helmets don't stop the brain rattling around inside your skull. They may reduce broken skull bones, but it's only part of the problem. American footballers use their helmets as weapons. It's the epicentre of CTE, he says, Pete says. Yeah, all right. We might leave it there. Thanks for that. 1-300-800-222 is the number. Keep it handy, because you'll need it tomorrow for the Mighty Challenge.
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1: We've got news coming up.

0: You won't need to because Trev is here to help you. Hello.
1: I like reading different bits of research. Yeah. And I read this piece of research where they took a look at television families from the 50s and 60s. Mm-hmm. And which one of those families was the most rounded and the best one for bringing up children in a very positive way?
0: Oh, yeah.
1: And do you know which family came out at number one?
0: The Addams Family.
1: They did.
2: Boom, boom.
1: Despite all of their bizarre attitudes, despite all of the weird things that they did, they had a loving family.
0: They did.
1: They had parents who were quite comfortable in showing how much they loved each other.
0: They were weirdos.
1: They were a little bit strange. However, they were inclusive. They didn't mind that they were strange, and they didn't mind that other people were different to them.
0: That's true.
1: They were brought up in a multi-generational household with
0: long before
1: uncles.
0: DEI, they were models.
1: They were. Yeah. And the Munsters were a little bit the same as well. So the two strangest families on television were the best examples of a good family and good parenting.
0: Brady Bunch were a bit stressful.
1: Well, you see, Mike was always giving lectures all the time about what they should and shouldn't be doing.
0: He's a bit up himself, Mike, wasn't he?
1: Well, he should have got out of the den a little bit more and participated in the household that little bit.
0: Should have gone on the other end of the vacuum cleaner for a start.
1: Once we would like to have seen that. So we're going to take a look at TV families, and of the TV families, which one would you like to have been brought up in and why?
0: A very good question. A very good question. Consider, then speak. Then speak. All right, have a great show, mate, as it always will be. And you and I will talk tomorrow. Here's the news.
3: As stories unfold.
4: Now they've been evicted from the old church they're based in and given 3 days to get out.
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8: ABC News with David Rollins. US President Donald Trump says Iran will pay a heavy price for the deaths of US military personnel. Nick Parmeter has the details.
9: Mr. Trump's comments come after he warned Iran that the US will destroy one bridge or power plant each time Iran shoots at a ship in the Strait of Hormuz. In his warning on social media, the president returned to earlier threats to target civilian infrastructure in retaliation for Iranian attacks. As he travelled to attend the dignified transfer of 4 US soldiers killed in action in the region in the last week, Mr. Trump issued another threat to Iran.
10: They're going to pay a big price. They're being decimated.
9: The US has carried out another wave of strikes on Iran. It's responded with a missile attack on a Jordanian city on Israel's doorstep, while alerts have been issued in Bahrain and Saudi Arabia.
8: The sacked Ukrainian commander-in-chief has defended his battlefield record, saying his forces are again on the offensive, having liberated 700 square kilometres of territory from Russia so far this year. Meanwhile, Ukraine has carried out fresh strikes against Russian logistics hubs, as the BBC's Paul Adams reports from Kyiv.
11: After a week of political turmoil in Ukraine caused by the departure of the country's defence minister, followed by the head of the military, President Zelensky is keen to emphasise that the fight is still being taken to Russia. In a post on social media, accompanied by a video of raging fires and apocalyptic columns of thick black smoke, the president said two more logistics hubs involved in supplying the Russian army with drone components, navigation and other equipment had been hit, along with yet another oil depot and 5 ships in the Black Sea and Sea of Azov.
8: An Australian doctor turned Islamic State group fighter who was presumed dead has been found alive and is under investigation in an Iraqi prison. Political reporter Lexi Junowick takes up the story.
12: Tariq Kumler is believed to be one of 13 Australian men linked to the terrorist group who was hoping to be released from an Iraqi jail and returned home. Kumler was presumed dead, but Iraqi court papers recorded his arrest in 2019 and outlined allegations his activities were not limited to providing medical services and that he advocated for terrorist activity. A spokesperson for the Australian government says it has not and will not provide assistance to any Australian who made the horrific choice to join a dangerous terrorist organisation, adding that for some individuals in the cohort, returning to Australia would mean facing the full force of the law.
8: Victorian parents and children will have to work to different timetables today as public school staff prepare to strike for better pay and conditions. Negotiations between the education union and the government have dragged on for months, with teachers striking for the second time this year. Members of the St Kilda Park primary community told the ABC they were broadly supportive of the strike action, despite the challenges they're expecting in the coming day.
5: Working and entertaining and a certain amount of feeding those bottomless pits that are our children.
13: Well, I feel really sad because I love my teachers and I'll miss them.
14: I've taken the day off. My little one will just hang out with me for the day, six-year-old.
8: An Australian brain injury expert says Paul Wade's diagnosis should reignite debate about repeated head impacts in sport. The former Socceroos captain says he wants to use his probable CTE diagnosis to raise awareness across all levels of football and other contact sports. Professor Alan Pearce says many people wrongly believe concussion is required for the disease to develop, when repetitive head impacts alone can be enough.
15: So CTE is what we call a neurodegenerative disease. So it's a progressive brain disease, you know, a bit like Alzheimer's disease. And one of the key differences is that CTE is associated with repetitive head impacts and physical trauma to the brain over a period of time.
8: The Mayor of Geelong says the regional Victorian city's Cardinia Park precinct will be transformed into a multi-stage venue for the Spilt Milk Festival. Australia's biggest single-day festival is moving from Ballarat to Geelong on an initial five-year deal. The lineup or date hasn't been announced yet, but Mayor Stretch Contell says local and international talent will perform.
16: We've got a magnificent stadium. The stadium we have at Cardinia Park can accommodate, you know, up to 30,000 people in itself. And then it's got the precinct. And I believe there'll be somewhere like six stages where there'll be performances going on.
8: That brings you up to date with the latest ABC news. For more at any time of the day or night, you can download the ABC Listen app.
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1: Good morning. 6 minutes past two, 6 minutes past midnight in Western Australia, and 24 minutes to two in South Australia and the Northern Territory. The Adams family, the Munsters, the Brady Bunch, Roseanne, all of those families. Which one was the one that you think was the best example of a good family? Which one of those families would you have liked to have been brought up in? We will investigate that with the TV freak Scott Goodings in just a little while. So think about it and think about why. What was it about that particular family that makes you think it would be a good one to grow up in? Or perhaps it was a bit dysfunctional. But is dysfunctional all right to show on television? Because that's what life is like. So have a thought about it, because we'll investigate that with Scott Goodings, the TV freak, in just a little while. Australia is girt by sea. It says in our national anthem that we're girt by sea. But how much has that girtness affected our history? We'll investigate that later on in the program. So there's a lot to do and, yeah, just enough time to do it all in. So if you want to be part of any of those things that we talk about on the program, it's a really simple process. You ring 1-300-800-222, have a chat with Mick, and then you have a chat with me. How good's that? So remember, if you want to talk about TV, you want to talk about girt by sea, all of those things, remember that number. But right now, if you want to use it, give us a call on 1-300-800-222 to play. If you want to come along and play, then call that number. If you want to have a crack at what the theme is, then text it through on 0437 774 774. That's the process. That's how it works. There is a clue as to what the theme is within this song that I'm about to play. Could be the artist, could be the name of the song. Interesting song I've chosen for you this morning, because it may not be the most well-known of songs. However, if you listen to this program enough, and you have done over the last 10, 15 years, then you would know this song. If you haven't, it could be a little bit more difficult. So tell us the name of the person singing this particular tune, and then the program begins, and we play. 1-300-800-222. Tell us the name of the artist performing this song.

0: It warms my heart to see the number of people that know this song and know it so well and know exactly who it is that is singing Our Town. Let's hit the phones and see what we can find out. Hello, Trevor.
1: Hi. Hi, Trevor.
0: Who's singing that song?
1: Iris DeMent.
0: It is Iris DeMent. I like Iris DeMent.
1: And it was the background theme song for the show about 10 or more years ago.
0: Northern Exposure.
1: Little town in Alaska, yeah.
0: Although I'm not sure if it was the song from that, but it was on the very last episode. I think it was the song that they went out with.
1: Yeah, that's correct.
0: It's a beautiful song. Very good. So Iris DeMent it is. And somewhere in there, there's a clue as to what the theme is. Now, because you worked that out, Trevor, we have a when, we have a what, we have a which, a before and a to.
1: I'll try before.
0: You would like the before? Before becoming a Munster, after marriage, what was Lily's maiden name? Before becoming a Munster after marriage, what was Lily's maiden name?
1: Well, was she actually grandpa's daughter? So she was supposed to have been a Dracula?
0: Yeah, she was. She was a Dracula. She was Lily Dracula, which I think is quite good.
1: So there's one of the good families. Oh, yes, I know the comment I wanted to make. I won't be around and wait for the Scots section, but a family that you wouldn't want to be brought up in is the Sopranos.
0: No. Although, that's a family of influence.
1: Yeah.
0: you could say there would be that going for them. for a good point. So, yes, it was Lily Dracula before she was Lily Munster. We have a when, a what, a which, and a two.
1: Two.
0: Okay. To what was Violet referring to when she said, I'm a gum chewer normally, but when I heard about these things, I laid off the gum and switched to candy bars?
1: Oh, it's not the Violet I'm thinking of. Just before I come out, says that I don't leave this mysterious. I was thinking of Lady Violet at Downton Abbey, but she'd have nothing to do with any of that.
0: That's right.
1: So, Violet.
0: I'll give you three, Trev.
1: No, okay. Two, three. Right. Roger, over and out.
0: Thank you. A few people having a go at the theme, but I need a lot more information than that. Yes, I need a lot more information than that. Mm-hmm. Hello, Donald.
2: Hello, Trevor.
0: How are you?
2: Pretty good, thanks. Yeah. The other thing about Lily Munster, of course, was her first name was Lily, and traditionally people used to put lilies on the coffin, you know, it's a funeral thing.
0: See, they would be one of the great families and supportive families because they were very accepting of people that were different.
2: Except I saw a short and Herman woke up and it was just Fred Gwynne. He had no makeup or anything like that. And all the family were shocked. And he said, what's the matter? He goes, look in the mirror. And then he started screaming because he just saw himself in the normal human form rather than his Munster form.
0: I love that. Peter from Sydney, you've worked out the theme. Very well done. If you've had a win with that recently, then let us know. But nicely done, Peter. Now, Donald, the question is this. To what was Violet referring to when she said, I'm a gum chewer normally, but when I heard about these things, I laid off the gum and switched to candy bars?
2: That'd be Violet Beauregard from Charlie and the Chocolate Factory, and she went for the Wonka bars to find the golden ticket.
0: That's right. So she went from gum chewing to Wonka bars. So to what was she referring? She was referring to the golden tickets.
2: It's the chocolate bars to find the ticket, yes.
0: Nicely done. Now, because you did that, we can now go to other questions, which are a when, a what, and a which.
2: Just before I do that, my turn.

0: and to say thank you very much, Trevor, for your years of entertaining us.
1: Thank you.
0: I won't be speaking to you again because you'll be busy and I'll be travelling. So.
1: That's right. Where are you going?
0: I'm going to a funny place called Western Australia.
1: Well, that's right. You're going to WA because we gave you some advice to places to go.
0: Yes, that's correct. You're down to the Busselton Pier and Esperance and places like that.
1: You will love it, Donald.
0: Yes. I haven't been before, so I am going up as far as Broome and working my way back down.
1: Oh,
0: so
1: wow.
0: It'll be a month.
1: So, yeah, at least a month.
0: Yes, yeah, that's it.
1: So if you're going up as far as Broome, then you're just going to have the best time. I've loved talking to you, Donald, over these years.
0: Thanks. Yeah, I've done a few quizzes for you. A few bits and pieces. And I think my first texting to you was about 2012. So, you know, that's 14-odd years. That's a while.
1: That's a fair crack.
0: Yes, it was a fair. And I have to say to anybody that's listening, general hesitation about ringing in and a bit of nervousness, but after a while, you guys made me feel very comfortable, and so I have to say, you might read out one or two of my texts from during the night, but I do send in about 10 or more. That's all right. I understand that.
1: Thank you, Donald. Now we have a when question, a what question, and a which question.
0: The which question.
1: The which question. Which young woman helps Bill Hodges with the Mr. Mercedes case and later starts a detective agency with him called Finders Keepers?
0: I saw Mr. Mercedes. I'm just going to randomly say I don't know.
1: That's random.
0: Yeah, that's random. Daisy Brown.
1: Not Daisy Brown. Donald, once again, thank you.
0: Yep, no worries. Enjoy your museum night as well. Good on you, mate.
1: We will. Thank you. Donald's been with us for ages as well. Wonka bars. Michael didn't hear properly because I woke him up. He's a Wonka freak. Yeah, lots of people sending in different things. Baronia says she knows the theme and could be part of the answer. Oh, maybe. The question sitting on the table is this. Hope someone knows the answer. Which young woman helps Bill Hodges with the Mr. Mercedes case and later starts a detective agency with him called Finders Keepers? So who would that be? Kylie, who would that be?
2: Well, hello, Trev. Thank you for the advice on the glasses. I have ordered them online, the computer glasses. They're really fancy, and I think it's going to improve my eyesight as well. Now, will Mick be staying on, and will the Q&A be on Mondays when you leave us on, or aren't you sure at the present time?
1: When I leave, like the yep. normal Monday morning program.
2: Yep.
1: Look, I don't know, because I would think that there will be some aspects of the program that will stay the same, and there will be some aspects of the program that will change, and change is always a good thing, Kylie.
2: Yeah, sure, Trev. I love your Q&A. I love to listen to on Monday morning. Look, I'll have a little stab at this one. Stab in the dark. Is it Lady Messina? I don't know.
1: I do like the idea of Lady Messina, though.
2: Yeah, all right, I'll give you a ring next week. Thanks, Trev, for your time.
1: No worries. Catch you soon. Hey, Trev, I want to go to WA, down to Albany and to Broome. Is 2 weeks not long enough? To go, well, you see, if you're going to do from Albany all the way up to Broome, I wouldn't think that's, well, it depends on how you're doing it. If you're driving, I would spend more time than 2 weeks for going from Albany to Broome. That's just me, though. Bit biased. There's a lot to see. There's an awful lot to see. Hello, Margaret.
3: Good morning, Trevor.
1: Margaret.
3: Yes.
1: How do you liken this question?
3: I don't really have any clue. But a missing Mercedes case, was it? Mercedes car?
1: No, well, you see, it was called. You see, the question is, which young woman helps Bill Hodges with the Mr. Mercedes case and later starts a detective agency with him called Finders Keepers? So the Mr. Mercedes, it was a case.
3: Oh, okay.
1: So he was a policeman who was retired, but he wanted to solve this case. And so this particular person helped him solve that case and then later started a detective agency with him called Finders Keepers.
3: Well, I'm guessing it wasn't Lois Lane.
1: No, it wasn't Lois Lane. I'm trying to work out if Lois Lane started a detective agency with Superman.
3: I'm just trying to think of someone who might have been a likely sidekick.
1: Ah, for Bill Hodges.
3: Yes.
1: Well, could have been.
3: Right.
1: Could have been in very different decades.
3: Pretty sure it wasn't. It's not that. Not moonlighting.
1: No.
3: Sorry, Trevor. I'm not a great television watcher.
1: Look, hey, Margaret. Doesn't matter. Hey, it may not even be a TV show. Could even be something else.
3: Is it a bit crazy?
1: No. Gotta go, Margaret.
3: You're
1: out of there, but thank you. Hi again. I had the theme win 2 or 3 weeks ago, so if that's too soon and no one else gets it, what I'll do then, Peter in Sydney, is if no one else gets it, then I'll give it to you. How about that? I think that's a good idea. Hello, Thorin.
4: Hello, Trevor. How are you?
1: I'm making up the rules, Thorin.
4: Is one of the rules that I get to skip on the Stephen King questions?
1: Well, you know part of it, so you should be able to give me the rest of it.
4: Never got into Stephen King.
1: How do you know it's Stephen King?
4: You know, sometimes I've got questions right about books I've never read because I get references to those books in other books.
1: Yep.
4: Yeah, well, I've got an idea that this is a reference to a Stephen King book, and that's as far as I'm going to get. I will say Merry Christmas, oblong, underarm bowling. If I don't talk to you again on air, I hope to run into you in the street one day.
1: It would be a terrific thing to be able to do, Thorin. It's been great talking to you over the years as well.
4: And to you. And change is not a good thing when we've got you as perfection.
1: Mate, there are some great people out there, and Francis Leach is a wonderful broadcaster, and I'm sure that people will enjoy talking to him as well.
4: Okay. I've got used to you over 20 years. I don't like change.
1: You look after yourself, Thorin.
4: Yeah, you too, mate.
1: See you, mate. Catch you. Do you think you might get a call from your old friend Leo before the last show? I don't know. I haven't heard from Leo for probably, I reckon, a good seven years, maybe 8 years. It's very, very funny, was Leo. Very, very funny. He had a minder too, did Leo, who was his driver. Hello, Bob.
5: G'day, Trev. Look, that song that you just played, you know, I remember when you first played it, and it still brings water seems to come out of my eyes when I listen to that.
1: Isn't it a beautiful song?
5: Oh, it makes me feel sad but happy. Weird song.
1: It's for people who are if people are aware of the Monday morning program that we do, where we do questions and answers, somebody rang up and they wanted to know the name of the song that Northern Exposure finished with. And that's how we found that song. And I've loved it ever since, Bob.
5: Trev, I still remember the first question I answered. And the answer was, I've forgotten the question, but the answer was the Patagonian toothfish. Why in hell I could remember that, I have no clue. I've got dementia from boxing, you know, but I remember strange things. And sometimes, even though I'm forgetful of people's names, I still remember strange things, you know, that you shouldn't remember.
1: I know, I'm the same, Bob. Do you know, I'm just trying to remember what the question would have been for the answer to be the Patagonian toothfish.
5: Look, there were some pirate ships that had been doing some illegal fishing in... off of the southern part of, well, Patagonia's part of Argentina.
1: Yeah. That must have been when I was doing the questions at that time, that it was a different format. Yes. Because it might have had current affair questions in there.
5: I think it did. This was a very reasonably current topic. And
1: yeah,
5: there were United Nations vessels chasing the pirate ships over the...
1: That's right.
5: Australia.
1: Down the south.
5: Yeah.
1: Well, that's a while ago, Bob. Now, but the question is this that we need to sort out. And I will accept just the first name on this one. So the question is, which young woman helps Bill Hodges with the Mr. Mercedes case and later starts a detective agency with him called Finders Keepers?
5: No, I'm going to have to throw the towel in, mate.
1: That's all right, Bob. I'm sure I'll talk to you before I go.
5: Thanks, mate.
1: Cheers. Thank you. Nobody's got this. Now I'm a bit sad. Yes, I'm a little bit sad. Leo was grouse. Where is he? We haven't, honestly, we haven't heard from Leo for a long, long time. Leo, if you're listening, if you happen to be out there, I think you changed jobs. Give us a call. No. I thought that someone would get this. Yeah, but not so far. I will accept just the first name. Just this once, I'll accept the first name. Question being, which young woman helps Bill Hodges with the Mr. Mercedes case and later starts a detective agency with him called Finders Keepers?
6: Beneath the heat and dust lies gemstones, secrets and murder.
7: This is homicide.
6: Nothing stays buried forever. The suspenseful new crime drama, Treasure and Dirt. Streaming now on ABC iView.
1: I will generously allow just the first name. Hello, Eric.
8: Good show. Patagonia is also in Chile. Now, you haven't had any correct answers. No wonder. It's so difficult because you're referring to shows that are on streaming. That's discriminating against people who don't have the internet, like me, who don't have streaming.
1: I will point out, Eric, that it's not just something that's streamed.
8: Well, I mean, I wish you'd ask more questions about ordinary free-to-air, like ABC and SBS.
1: Yeah, but no, but this isn't. But this was on SBS, and it's also not necessarily streamed.
8: Well, I don't think I saw this show, but I'll just guess Melita. Is that a first name?
1: No, it's a good name, though, Eric.
8: Yeah, thanks anyway.
1: Thanks, matey. Yeah, no, I recognise that. I don't think I do streaming shows very often at all. I can tell you that this one isn't just a streaming thing at all. Let me see. Still no one's got it. Lucky to see Iris DeMent at the Continental, and her opening note was stunning. She would be great at the Continental. If people don't know what the Continental is, it was a great sort of a bar venue when you could eat at tables and watch people. The Continental was a terrific venue. It's a shame it's gone. Hello, Anne-Marie.
9: Hi, Trev.
1: Do you know which young woman helps Bill Hodges with the Mr. Mercedes case and later starts a detective agency with him called Finders Keepers?
9: No, I don't.
1: That's a short, concise answer, Anne-Marie.
9: I was thinking that. I've put the radio on in the background, so I haven't been listening, so... I don't know if the question's a link, but I was thinking of that program. It was called Moon something. It had Bruce Willis in it.
1: Ah, Moonlighting.
9: Moon, yeah, with that blonde woman.
1: Yes. No, it's not her.
9: That's not her.
1: I'll talk to you soon, Emery.
9: Okay,
1: bye. Yes, Lauren. can I call back? No, well, yeah, you're right, but you can't call back. Fran knows the answer. Very good. Someone else knows the answer and gave me some other information, but didn't give me their name. So thank you. But thank you for your kind thoughts on retirement. Thank you. Andrew might help us. Hello, Andrew.
10: G'day, how are you?
1: Do you know who it is, Andrew?
10: Well, Trev, I'm hoping it's Holly.
1: It is Holly. Do you know Holly's last name?
10: Something like Gibney or something like that?
1: It's Holly Gibney.
10: I think I just finished watching the first series a couple of weeks ago. I haven't started on the second one yet.
1: Do you like it?
10: It is good. It is good.
1: Very good. And I should point out that it's streamed. Is it being streamed at the moment on SBS?
10: Is it?
1: Yeah, I think it is. So you'll be able to watch it on that. And it's also a series of books as well. So it's not just a streaming thing on telly.
10: Yeah.
1: Now, well done.
10: I was kind of hoping they would defeat the villain for good and all, but then they wouldn't hurt.
1: Don't tell anybody. You can't tell anybody, Andrew.
10: Well, I better not tell anybody.
1: No, because otherwise people are going, oh, now I know what happens. Mind you, no, I'm not going to tell you anything either, Andrew. Now, we have two questions left. We have a when question and a what question.
10: Well, let's try when.
1: You'll try the when, which is a snippet from a song.
10: Oh, dear. Okay.
1: Now, I'm going to give the lengthy snippet because I'm extremely generous. Have a listen to this. I'll do it again. What song's that from?
10: Oh, gosh. It's vaguely familiar, but I'm not going to get it. I don't think it sounds sort of Moody Blues-ish, but I'm not thinking that's right. So,
1: nah, it's not Moody Blues.
10: Nah, it's not. Sorry. Thanks, Trevor.
1: Thank you anyway. 1-300-800-222. Listen very carefully. Have a listen to this. My generosity abounds. That is such a big snippet and such a huge clue. Huge clue. Joanna. Hello, Joanna.
7: Hi, Trevor. Hi.
1: I haven't spoken to you for a little bit.
7: No, it's a while, but I've been listening to you ever since you started. Yeah, so it's a bit sad because it's been a big part of my life, you know, listening to you and Pat over the years. And it was I remember that night. I don't know if someone asked about the song, Iris Dement, and it was I that answered the question.
1: Oh, but, did you ring up with it?
7: Yeah, I answered the question. It was Iris Dement, and you played the song, and I still remember it.
1: Do you know, thank you for identifying that, and whoever asked the question as well, because I'd never heard the song before, and it's possibly one of my favourite songs ever.
7: Yeah, she's written some fantastic songs, yeah.
1: So thank you for giving us that song.
7: That's I'm a bit sad to hear, you know, that you're going, but anyway.
1: I am too, in that I love doing the job, but over a period of time, the hours start to get to you just a little bit. And it's not being here, it's the travelling to and from that's more an issue. But there are great people that are going to be doing the program as well. Yeah. And the great thing is, Joanna, what a wonderful group of people are those that listen and support the program. So that stays as well.
7: Yeah.
1: Now, Joanna, the question is this. What song is this little snippet from? What do you think?
7: It does sound a bit familiar. I'm going to just... I don't know. I know I can guess at the theme, which I'm...
1: Yeah.
7: I think it might... I'm just going to take a big stab, and say... He used to give me roses.
1: Yeah, yes. You're working very well with knowing what the theme is, but you may give yourself a small kick in the pants, Joanna, when you hear what it is.
7: Yeah, I'm sure I will.
1: A little one. It's always been lovely talking to you over the years as well, Joanna, so thank you.
7: Thank you. Bye-bye.
1: So it was Joanna that told us that it was Our Town by Iris Dement. I love that song. I literally love that song. Hello, Pandora.
11: Hey, Jen, how are you going?
1: Good.
11: Excellent.
1: Do you recognise that tune?
11: I think I do. Is it Tears of a Dove by Seal?
1: No, that's not the name of the song, but thank you. No, it's not what the song's called, and it's important that we know exactly what the song is called. And that it has the right title. We know those things. Hello, Rachel.
12: Hello.
1: The song, Rachel.
12: It goes, baby, you can never baby, da da da da. Baby. No, well, he had it right. It is Seal. He had it right.
1: Yeah.
12: But,

0: But you see, you're doing the baby bit really well, but then you're sort of going, na na na, ba da da, you're doing la la la's, but we need the lyric.
1: Amorous, baby, you can never, you know, like you're allowed to sing it out.
0: Oh, yeah, you know, you can, but I just need you to tell me the name of the song.
1: Kiss from a Rose, because that's the chorus.
0: It is, it's Kiss from a Rose.
1: You can never get a kiss from a rose. Yeah, that's it.
0: Nicely done. Nicely sung, Rachel.
1: Thank you.
0: Now, there's one question left.
1: Uh-oh.
0: Are you prepared and ready for it?
1: Is it a ball terror?
0: Yep. Oh, yeah. It's a cracker.
1: Okay.
0: Okay. What was a willow and it bent right to your wind?
1: Is this a song? So, sorry, what's the category?
0: Oh, we don't have categories.
1: Well, hang on. You said before or after or...
0: Yeah, well, the question is, what was a willow and it bent right to your wind?
1: So is this a song lyric or that the world's got 8 billion people in it and a vast history? What's the category?
0: There's no category. There's just a question.
1: What was it? So it could be a poem.
0: Oh, it could be a poem. It could be a song. It could be something from a TV show or a film or a book.
1: What? So this isn't cryptic?
0: No. It's literal. So what was a willow and it bent right to your wind?
1: My daughter, my 14-year-old daughter. It's not.
0: Rachel, I'll give you 2 seconds.
1: Taylor Swift. It's Taylor Swift. It's my daughter.
0: Thank you. 1-300-800-222 or text us on 0437-774-774. You're close, Rachel. You're nearly there. 1-300-800-222. Lincoln is with us this morning. Hello, Lincoln.
2: Oh, Trevor, wait.
0: That might have given you a clue. The question is, what was a willow and it bent right to your wind?
2: I don't know, but I just want to say thanks much. Years ago, I lived in another place, and the question was, what was the moss hunting in the outside?
0: Yeah.
2: And it's when they came for old men.
0: Yeah.
2: And you and Pav gave me a couple of CDs and a book.
0: Oh, terrific.
2: It was really good. Thanks, mate.
0: I'm pleased.
2: I wish you the best, right?
0: Now, Lincoln, can you help me with this? What was a willow and it bent right to your wind?
2: I don't know, Trevor. Well, I've got the answer on my laptop, but I'm not going to say it, all right?
0: That's all right. Thank you, Lincoln. Iris the Men is backed up by Emmylou Harris in that song. Emmylou Harris is not too shabby either, I've got to say. Are you sure it wasn't Neil the Seal? No. Kiss from a Rose, very well done. Kiss from a Rose, nicely done. Esther from Toowoomba. This question is a little more recent, I've got to say. So the question is this, and you may have picked up a little bit of a clue just a little bit earlier. So the question is what was a willow and it bent right to your wind? 1-300-800-222. Hello, Sandra.
3: Hello, Trevor. I just wanted to wish you good luck for your future.
0: Thank you.
3: You're welcome.
0: And you too.
3: Thank you.
0: I don't know if you're retiring or if you've retired.
3: Yes, I have retired. Yeah, due to illness. Yeah.
0: Is that okay? The retirement, not the illness.
3: Oh, yes. Yes. No, that's good. Thank you.
0: Okay. You're all right?
3: Yes. Thank you.
0: Good. Now, I've got two people have got the answer to this. Shannon's got the answer to it, and Nightwalker has the answer. The question is, what was a willow and it bent right to your wind?
3: The only song I can think of that involves a willow, and I don't know if it is a song, is Willow Chip, Willow Chip, Willow, which probably is wrong.
0: No, but it's a good idea. I'm just trying to... Where does that come into the song?
3: No idea.
0: Because it comes in because it goes... Tit willow, tit willow, tit willow.
3: Yeah.
0: Like that.
3: Yeah.
0: But I don't know what the song is.
3: I just thought it was Willow Tit Willow Tit Willow.
0: Oh, do you know what it's from? I think it's from a Gilbert and Sullivan.
3: Oh, yes, it must be. Yes, I think you're right.
0: I'm not sure which Gilbert and Sullivan it is, but I think it's from a Gilbert and Sullivan song.
3: Yeah.
0: Actually, it sounds very Gilbert and Sullivan-ish.
3: Yeah.
0: Anyway, thanks for calling.
3: Okay, thank you. Bye.
0: Thank you for the lovely sentiment as well. Let me see. 1-300-800-222. Gwen in Atherton knows the answer. Yes, Hannah in East Melbourne knows the answer. Jim, no, but it's a very, very good answer, but unfortunately, it isn't right. 1-300-800-222. Text us on 0437-774-774. If you would like to give me a ring and give us the answer, it would be very good so that we can get this one out of the way and have a chat with Scott Goodings. Oh, is it from the Mikado? Tit Willow, Tit Willow, Tit Willow. That was Gilbert and Sullivan, wasn't it, the Mikado? Yeah. If you know the answer to this, what was a willow and it bent right to your wind? Sounds a bit strange, doesn't it, in its own little way? Thank you. Yeah, it was Mikado. A few people sending in text saying it was from the Mikado. Jennifer did as well. And it was from... No, it wasn't from My Fair Lady, Sean. It was from the Mikado. Vincent might be able to help me out this morning. Hello, Vincent.
4: Hello. Life was a willow.
0: Life was a willow, and it bent right to your wind.
4: Yep.
0: How do you know that song, Vincent?
4: It's a Taylor Swift song, and my daughter loves Taylor Swift.
0: And I figured that when I put that question in there, Vincent, I was concerned because it's a fairly recent song, but it was a huge hit, and I figured there'd be people that remember that either their daughters or their sons love that song.
4: Yep.
0: Do you like the song? She's pretty impressive.
4: Not particularly.
0: You don't? You know I'm going to play it, though, Vincent. You know I'm going to play it.
4: That's all right. I'll put my
0: earmuffs on. Put your earmuffs on. That makes you a winner for the morning. Congratulations.
4: Oh, thank you.
0: Nicely done, Vincent. I'll pop you on hold, have a chat with Mick, and he will take down your details and send you a prize. Yeah, I will play Taylor Swift. Taylor Swift's pretty good. Gee, I know that many of you don't like her, but hey. Not only a good singer, good businesswoman, a good role model in so many ways as well. So we'll do that in a little bit. Firstly, though, Kiss from a Rose.

That is Seal and Kiss from a Rose. Let me see. Julie was the person that rang in and asked about the Northern Exposure question. So lots of people out there remembering that particular point in time and what a great song it is, as I said. So thank you, Julie, for doing that. Let me see. The person that came second in working out the theme was Ruby. Congratulations, Ruby. You've worked one out. I know you're pretty good at it. I don't think you've had a win for a while. So, Ruby, send a song in and we'll play it for you a little bit later on. I just want to do a couple of thank yous to people who've sent me lovely texts. So thank you, Jackie. Very kind of you to say those nice things. So thank you. And also Jerry. Hi, Jerry. Thank you as well. This is Overnights on ABC Radio. TV Freak Scott Gooding coming up. If you would like to join us as we talk about the television families that you think are the most rounded, that you think would be a good family to be brought up in, and tell us why. 1-300-800-222. We'll do that in just a little bit. Look, Taylor Swift's pretty clever. She's a good musician. She's a good singer. I know many of you don't like her. But hey, we've all got to learn new things and be open to different types of music.

0: Taylor Swift and Willow, if you want to join us as we take a look at those TV families. Which one of those families would you like to have been brought in? Which one would you have not liked to have been brought up in and why? We will investigate that. Because there has been some research done that says the Addams Family was in fact the family from the 50s and 60s, of which there are a lot of depictions of families around that time, was the most balanced, was the most supportive, was the best family possibly to be brought up in. So do you agree with that? And why? 1-300-800-222. Wreck-It Ralph, how are you?
1: Hello, Boxer Birds, TC.
0: And a box back. How's life?
1: It's my last day at my job today, so I don't know what I'll be doing next week. So I thought I'd ring up now and wish you all the best for your retirement.
0: Thank you.
1: And, all I know is next week I start 8 a.m. on Monday, and from there on I don't know what.
0: Don't you know?
1: No, I wouldn't have a clue.
0: So what, is it a different job or just with a different company?
1: Just with a different company.
0: And you're doing day shift?
1: Well, I'm starting that time. I'm hoping I can start my usual 2 o'clock and get away early, but yeah, we'll see what happens.
0: See how it goes.
1: So, I'm fingers crossed that I'll be listening to you next week. But
0: change is as good as a holiday.
1: Oh, so they say.
0: Not really, though. Is it?
1: No.
0: Do you know when people say that, you sort of go, "Yeah, no, I don't think so."
1: No, I've never had a holiday where I've had to drive a truck.
0: No, anyway. True. It's been great talking to you all these years as well, Ralph, so thank you.
1: Been a pleasure. I remember your first weeks, actually, and I was only thinking about it earlier.
0: Terrified I was.
1: Yes.
0: Terrified.
1: Yes, of course, not knowing you from the cricketer, I'm thinking, gee, this bloke's not bad for ex-cricketer.
0: Ex-cricketer.
1: Yeah, and then it dawned on me, hang on a minute, because I don't follow cricket, so I'd never heard him speak or anything else, and doing all right, we're not listening.
0: Neither have I. I don't know. I don't think I know what Trevor Chappell sounds like. I know that I know that he's older than me, and that's about all I know.
1: Ah, right. Yeah, I just knew he retired about the time that you started.
0: Mm.
1: And I'm thinking, he's moving into something else. Yeah. And,
0: All right, mate, you look after yourself.
1: You take care, TC, and have a wonderful retirement. You deserve it, mate. You've put in the hard yards.
0: Good on you. Thank you. This is Overnight. Trevor, you'll be missed. Keep up the love of your West Coast Eagles. Visit Perth more. I try to. Thank you, Karen. And also thank you, Judy, for your kind texts as well. If you want to join us as we take a look at those TV families, 1300. I haven't told you the theme. Lots of people worked out the theme. The theme was flower names. That's it. Young women. For women, flower names for women. That's it. Because if you take a look at them, there was Holly, Jasmine, Lily, Rose, Violet, Willow, and of course, Iris.
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0: Scott Gooding's TV Freak is with us as we take a look at television families and the ones that are most rounded, the ones that are a good example for the children and bring up children in a very positive environment. Scott Gooding's TV Freak, hello.
5: Morning, Trevor.
0: I did some research, Scott Gooding.
5: Excellent.
0: There, in fact, was some research done on television programs.

0: from the 50s and 60s. Yeah. And the research and what came out as the outcome is that the Addams Family was the most rounded and positive family for a child to be brought up in.
1: Well, you sent me some of that research that you diligently prepared.
0: Thank you.
1: And I watched the first episode of Addams Family today.
0: Yes.
1: And that's great for family values because there, Gomez and Morticia were actually homeschooling their two kids. Mm. But then the truant officer turns up and says you need to enrol Pugsley and Wednesday at the local Sherwood School. But there ends up being a chaotic situation because Wednesday comes home in tears. Oh. Because she got read a fairy tale where the knight slayed the dragon and she was upset about the dragon.
0: Yes.
1: But there is a great quote in there which shows the great family values because the truant officer says, but they've got to go to school. Everyone sends their kids to school. And Gomez says, ridiculous. Why have children just to get rid of them?
0: What a lovely line.
1: And great sentiment.
0: It's a great sentiment. So we'll investigate that little bit further. And if other listeners would like to join us to take a look at other families, 1-300-800-222. If you want to join Scott Goodings, the TV freak, and myself in this conversation, then give us a ring now on 1-300-800-222. It's news time.
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4: 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It's bad practice.
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6: ABC News with David Rowlands. A former Israeli Prime Minister and leading opposition figure has slammed reports of a nuclear agreement between the US and Saudi Arabia, warning it could endanger his country's security. Naftali Bennett, who served as Prime Minister between 2021 and 2022, has released a video statement labelling any agreement a strategic failure. Aiming to unseat Benjamin Netanyahu in national elections this October, Mr. Bennett has taken aim at the incumbent leader's government, saying that Israel is losing regional influence.
7: The nuclear agreement taking shape with Saudi Arabia over Israel's head is a severe strategic failure that endangers our security. Enrichment of nuclear material on Saudi soil could lead to a regional nuclear arms race and a dangerous loss of control.
6: Victoria Police has appeared at the Royal Commission on Anti-Semitism and Social Cohesion in Melbourne, acknowledging limitations in its data collection processes. Georgia Linton-Williams has the details.
8: Victoria Police Assistant Commissioner Chris Gilbert told the Commission that at a broad level, he believes police have sufficient powers through relevant legislation to respond to anti-Semitism. The Commission heard about limitations in Victoria Police's data collection processes, but Assistant Commissioner Gilbert said police are still in a very strong position to understand and tackle risks arising from anti-Semitism. Earlier, Acting Commander Kelvin Gale from Victoria Police's Counter-Terrorism Group said police use their relationship with communities to understand what's happening.
6: China's foreign ministry has sharply criticised Australia, asking it to stop exaggerating tensions and inciting confrontation over the South China Sea after Foreign Affairs Minister Penny Wong raised concerns about their actions. Foreign Affairs reporter Stephen Jedgetts has more.
9: We've seen a number of these confrontations, and interestingly, Penny Wong has not shied away from that during her visit. During this press conference, she also fielded questions from local journalists about the most recent confrontations, and she described China's behaviour in the South China Sea as, quote, destabilising and risky, saying that countries across the region had a choice to make about how they responded, saying they had to do what they could to assert the rule of law and the rule of behaviour that they want to see across the region.
6: OpenAI says its advanced artificial intelligence models independently hacked another tech company to steal information they needed to pass an internal evaluation. The BBC's James Reid explains.
10: OpenAI says the incident happened during an internal test of the cyber capabilities of its latest artificial intelligence models. The AIs exploited vulnerabilities to escape isolation. They then hacked another company, Hugging Face, to obtain the test solutions from its database. OpenAI said it was now implementing strict controls and working with Hugging Face to investigate and patch vulnerabilities. The incident will fuel global anxieties about the cyber attack capabilities of frontier AI models.
6: A Reserve Bank survey has found that many Australians do not understand how monetary policy works, potentially making inflation harder to control. Kaveh Akbari has the details.
11: The RBA says it is working to improve the way it explains interest rate decisions after finding significant gaps in Australians' understanding of monetary policy. The survey found economic literacy was generally lower among young Australians, women and lower-income earners. The bank says public understanding and trust are important because expectations about inflation can influence spending, wages and prices. Reforms introduced after an independent review, including regular media conferences following rate decisions, are aimed at making the bank's actions clearer and strengthening public confidence. The RBA board will meet again in early August to decide its next move on interest rates.
6: A judge in Sydney has lifted a non-publication order allowing further details of the allegations against veteran broadcaster Alan Jones to be reported ahead of his trial next month. According to documents and material that can now be publicly reported, prosecutors allege that Jones engaged in a pattern of offending against six younger men between 2003 and 2020. The prosecution alleges the incidents occurred at Jones's Sydney apartment, his Southern Highlands property and at public events. Jones has pleaded not guilty to 22 charges of indecent assault and sexual touching, with his judge-alone trial due to begin next month.
2: Craig Rucastle.
12: Morning, Hamish.
2: Hamish McDonald.
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0: Good morning, 6 minutes past three, 6 minutes past one in WA, and it's 24 minutes to three in South Australia and the Northern Territory as we investigate television with Scott Gooding's TV Freak. Today, we're having a look at the well-rounded family, the family that you think had the right sort of values, the right sort of attitude, and perhaps the right sort of setting to bring up children. What are your thoughts? Scott, I've got two texts, very different ones in front of me.
1: Yeah.
0: One says, Trevor, my family of choice would be the Waltons. The parents were a loving couple and involved in their children's lives. And they had loving grandparents who lived with them as well. And then another text said, anyone except the Waltons, that drive me crazy. My sister would have joined the Little House on the Prairie, but I would have ended up with the Jetsons or the Cartwrights, it says here.
1: Actually, Chris mentioned the Waltons on Facebook. How one of his favourite moments was Grandpa Walton when he was shocked to see his protege, John Boy, was already adept in swigging from the moonshine demijohn, holding the heavy bottle by the neck ring. And I love this description of John Boy, the promising man boy developing his writing skills each night after his farm chores were done. We already knew he was bound for success as the narrative is first person, so evidently it got published. Yeah, so that was a great family value that was passed down, swigging from the... I didn't know what a demijohn... Is that how you pronounce it?
0: I don't know, but I can't imagine John Boy swigging on anything.
1: Yeah, you know the big jugs. Yeah. I've often hunt through the Waltons to see John Boy taking a swig of the moonshine that Grandpa prepared.
0: Did you ever want to have a go at that? Because you know how that you had to put your finger in the round bit and then tip it up with your like with your elbow?
1: No,
0: there was an art.
1: My grandfather used to have like flagons, empty flagons. He used to collect spa water in them, and I was sort of frightened by them. And no, I don't think I'd be able to tackle a one of those big demijohns.
0: Can I bring you, Scott, some very good attitude?

0: is as far as parenting is concerned. Just have a listen to this.
1: The lesson I want you to learn is it doesn't matter what you look like. You can be tall or short or fat or thin or ugly or handsome, like your father. You can be black or yellow or white. It doesn't matter. What does matter is the size of your heart and the strength of your character.
0: So just like the Adams family, the Munsters had a very good attitude as well. They were brought up in a multi-generational household, as well as being accepting of others.
2: Yeah, and Rosanna said Herman was kind and lovable, the most kind and lovable guy, there for the whole family, never said a bad word about anyone.
0: No.
2: So the kids, Eddie would have turned out okay.
0: Eddie would have been.
2: Eddie the wolf boy.
0: Apart from that widow's peak on the front of his hair.
2: Yeah, he used to have little, and they gave him the cute little doll too. You know, he had the little wolf doll?
0: Yeah.
2: Yeah. Actually, loving parents, and they always, you know, he provided for him as the gravedigger. Yes.
0: And they were loving the parents as well, because one of the things that was pointed out about the Adams family is that the Adams family had the parents were loving and were happy to be able to express that. So I'll bring you a little bit of that expression.
3: A regular tour de force.
4: Tish, that French ripples from your lips. It inflames me.
3: Darling, please, not in front of our son. It's my husband's pièce de résistance, crème de la toadstool.
4: You spoke French.
3: Later. Mrs. Dragwater and I have a lot to discuss.
4: Oh, pardon me.
5: Play on, please.
4: Tish, you know what that French does to me?
6: Chancellor Adams, really?
4: Sorry, wrong arm.
0: So they were open about their love for each other and were quite happy to express it in front of people as well.
2: They were very European. He used to start at the hand, didn't he? And he'd kiss Morticia's upper arm, wouldn't he?
0: There was one bit where he had to leave and he put a mark on her arm so that when he came back he'd know where he was up to.
2: Lily was very vampish in the Munsters, but Herman was quite shy. And just as a comparison, you know, like, you're sort of saying the Adams family are a bit, well, not risque, but, yeah, they were prepared to, you know, show their kids that they loved each other. In the Brady Bunch, there were loving moments in the Brady Bunch between Mike and Carol. They used to end occasional episodes in bed and they would be reading hardback books.
0: That was as good as it got. That's all
2: and
0: they
2: Mike,
0: did.
2: No, Mike would have very tightly buttoned pyjamas right up to his neck and she'd have, you know, a nightie or something with a, you know, cover over it.
0: Yeah.
2: But they'd lean over and they'd do a, you know, peck, not on the lips, and then he'd reach for the lamp and he'd fade to black and the episode would finish.
0: Was the fade to black just a little bit... Like, were there insinuations with the fade to black?
2: Oh, I was just winding up the episode. You might have taken something from that, but there was a bit of hugging. He used to hug Carol in the kitchen.
0: Carol in the kitchen.
2: When she was doing her art.
0: Julian joins us. Hello, Julian. How are you?
7: Good morning. I'll ask you another question, whether I'm right or wrong. Do you think the family of the long-running Skippy, which is still showing on early morning TV, you'd regard them as a family?
0: Well, Scott, what are your feelings about the Devereaux as a loving family?
2: The Hammonds?
0: The Hammonds. Who are the Devereaux?
2: That was Ed. He was Mr. Hammond.
0: Too literal. What did you think about the family?
2: Well, it's probably a bit different. I loved the house.
0: Yes.
2: I loved its, you know, flat roof and things like that. I would have loved, and I liked the room, very almost Nordic, the bedroom that he had. He was stern as a father, I think, but he probably had to make up for the fact that there was the absent mother. But they had some, sort of extended family, Jerry?
0: Yep.
2: Jerry was helicopter pilot. Where did he live? Did he live in the hangar?
0: I don't know where he lived.

0: You see Ed Devereux's bedroom. You might have seen the kitchen, might have seen the lounge, but it was more about the relationships. And in a way, you know, their house was the national park, wasn't it?
1: That's true. So, Julian, you also wanted to mention the Waltons.
2: Yeah, well, I'm told you're produced by the Waltons. But could you think of any other Australian shows that were families? There must have been lots and lots of them.
1: Oh, there have been plenty of family shows as far as that's concerned. I mean, the Sullivans is probably one of the best examples, Scott, of the families that were on Australian TV and lasted for such a long time.
0: They were just really mother and father and the sons and daughters, weren't they?
1: Yeah.
0: Because I was thinking of Neighbours. Neighbours had... Had the mother-in-law, Anne Hattie character, Helen Daniels. She was like the real matriarch of the show. And she was living with, the husband of her daughter who'd passed away.
1: And if you go right back to sons and... not to sons and daughters, to which was the
0: one...
1: You're
0: not going to say... My name's McGooley.
1: No, because
0: that was the father-in-law lived with them.
1: Yeah,
0: yeah.
1: Sons and Daughters was a bit weird.
0: Sons and Daughters was weird. Do you remember the premise of it?
1: Yeah, it was. Wasn't it that there were two families?
0: Yeah,
1: and there was something weird going on.
0: Patricia and David.
1: Yeah,
0: had twins.
1: That's right.
0: And she left. Patricia left with the daughter and David was left with the son and he moved to Melbourne and Patricia stayed in Sydney. Mm. And then later on the two twins met and didn't know they were brother and sister. But I was thinking about that. It was pretty weird because I was thinking in the end the daughter, Angela, she ended up married to David's wife's brother. So there wasn't blood relation, but it was very, very, very intertwined, that show.
1: Bit creepy.
0: Yeah.
1: Adam, hello.
3: Oh, good morning, Trevor.
1: What was the family?
3: Yeah. Well, at first I thought of the Robinson family on the Jupiter 2 and that coming from the Swiss family Robinson.
1: Yes.
3: And how they represent an ideal family from a previous era in our culture and country.
1: Mm, true.
3: And more reflective of today's family units, which can vary in every colour and composition. In the 1970s in Queensland, we had a couple of TV programs, one called The Rovers and another called The Lost Islands. And they were like substitute family units.
1: It's interesting. You're going, Scott.
0: Oh, yeah, I'm trying to think of the relationship in the Rovers. They lived on, he was a photographer and they lived on a boat, didn't they?
3: Then there was another, yeah, I think so. There was another one called the Great Barrier Reef, which was set on a sailing ship and there was a lot of diving in it. And they were all family units in the sense of the Hammond family and Skippy, but in a different environment. You know what I mean?
1: Yeah. It's the same with Flipper as well, the same sort of thing. But the families weren't the central story of those things. It was more the relationship with the animals, Scott.
0: Either the photographer, was it his son? I think he had his son with him.
1: Mm.
0: And Rowena Wallace was the psychic photographer. But, yeah, you know when you said the animals?
1: Yeah.
0: It was probably on the back of Skippy. But I remember, yeah, there were a few scenes where he had like this... What was it, a schooner that used to cruise around the reefs? And a couple of times, for some reason, you had koalas crawling up the masts.
1: That's right.
0: doesn't really seem, even on land, it didn't really seem the climate for koalas, but somehow, I'm exaggerating here, but I'm actually being quite serious. I think even goannas or lizards or something.
1: Thanks for that. Did they wear like those bathers shorts that are really good that have got a little belt?
0: Yeah. He was a really cool in Rovers. He was a really cool sort of character, a photographer, and he used to wear those sort of belted
1: bathers
0: swimming shorts.
1: I'd fancy a pair of those.
0: Yes, they're coming back in vogue.
1: Are they coming back?
0: Yes.
1: So I pop down to the local shop and see if I can get a pair.
0: You should. And, you know, on Lost in Space, I was just thinking about that then. Mm. So

0: They, the family, and then they had Don, who was or wasn't dating the daughter.
1: Yeah.
0: But in a way, was Dr. Smith a sort of uncle? Uncle Fester?
1: Well, he was a bit more evil than Uncle Fester.
0: But he did have a very mentoring kind of role with Will.
1: Yeah, but it's not a very positive one.
0: No, but it does. Well, neither was Uncle Fester, really. You know,
1: Uncle
0: teaching,
1: Fester was
0: teaching
1: all right.
0: The kid to put light bulbs in its mouth.
1: If you want to join us, 1-300-800-222 or text us on 0437-774-774. Hello, Donna.
2: Hi, darlings. Scott and Trevor.
1: Hi.
2: Yep, no worries. If it was in TV land, I would love to have been brought up by the Clampets.
1: Now, is that Clampett before the discovery of oil or after?
2: Oh, anything. Yeah. Jed, the dad, Granny.
1: Yep.
2: How hysterical. Yeah. Ally Mae. And I love how Jethro, Ally Mae's cousin, Jethro, had a twin sister called Jethreen. And it was Jethro dressed up as his twin sister, Jethreen.
1: I don't remember that. Do you remember that, Scott?
0: That was a trope, you know, in 60s and 70s shows when male characters would play the role of their female, long-lost female relatives.
1: Well, what about the now? Let's take a look at the family unit of the Clampets, Scott, because again, multi-generational, helping bring up the family. They were quite inclusive, weren't they?
0: So, what was Granny the mother-in-law?
1: Granny was, yeah, I think she was. Was she Jed's mother?
0: No, I think she was the. She was the mother-in-law of the.
1: Yes,
0: he was a widower.
1: That's right.
0: Yeah, and was Jethro his?
1: I could never work that out.
0: And was Ally Mae his niece?
1: I don't know. I could never work out how they actually fitted in, but they did fit in quite nicely.
0: If you're like me, we're drawing a family tree here. But, yeah, look, if anyone can explain the intricacies of that family, let us know.
1: 1-300-800-222 because we need to know the intricacies of that family and try and work it out. Hello, Owen. Who would you like to put forward?
3: Well, actually, good morning, Trevor and Scott. Yes, well, I was initially thinking of 2.5 men because I would love to have Charlie as an uncle. But I think I'll go something more traditional and I'll go with Happy Days. Because actually, if you look at that family, first of all, you had Marion, who was very much, in one way, the traditional housewife, but she also had very strong, you know, she's willing to stand up for herself and willing to sort of challenge the status quo when she needed to. But then you have Howard, and Howard was not the typical sort of, you know, sort of Jack Arnold sort of character from the Wonder Years. He was more, but he's actually kind of outside the stereotype for that sort of era because he was a lot softer and more sensitive than a lot of the 50s and 60s dads were portrayed. Then you had the only thing I wanted, like, to, some of the family members seemed to disappear over the years, like Chuck Cunningham. But then you had, like, Richie, who seemed to hang out with all the cool kids, and you know, Joni, who was a bit blighty, but quite well-meaning. But do you remember, I think Fonzie moved into the garage, and I'd actually have liked to have Fonzie living in the house with me.
1: Oh, and weren't you a little bit concerned about the relationship between Marion and Fonzie?
3: Yeah, well, that was a bit of a concern, I guess.
1: Yes.
3: But, you know, what's their business is their business. I can turn a blind eye, I guess.
1: There's a bit of a love triangle going on there, possibly, Scott.
0: No. It's all the puffboard. He was living upstairs in the attic. With 2.5 men, isn't that more like an uncle you'd want to go and see on holiday?
1: Yes, exactly. It wouldn't be the uncle that you go, yes, no. He wouldn't be the uncle that of of choice to be brought up with.
0: To be brought up with, no.
1: Siobhan, hello.
4: Hello.
1: Who would you like to have been brought up with? Which family?
4: Well, definitely not Bill Cosby.
1: No, we're going away from there, but go on.
4: I know, but, you know, you're allowed to say it because it's true. And you are the ABC, so we get to say the truth.
1: Sure. What did you want to say, Siobhan?
4: Well, what I was trying to say is I was going to say the Fonzie as well, but they're also the Brady Bunch because they were the so-called first blended family with mum and dad with kids to other people who lived together and, of course, everyone was white. But that's what made me think of the Cosby Show because they were black.
1: Siobhan, thank you for bringing that up. However, Scott, I ask you the question as far as the Brady Bunch is concerned, would you have been able to deal with this?
5: No.
6: Please, just this one exception. There's no way I can get tickets without driving the car.
5: Greg, when I said you were grounded, I meant it.
6: But the tickets will all be gone in a couple hours. Dad, I'll drive straight there and I'll come straight right back home.
5: You cannot drive the car for 1 week. Period.
7: Jenny said he borrowed George's car. Now, if he didn't, why would she say it?
5: Well, honey, I just can't believe that Greg would deliberately disobey us.
6: Dad? Jen said you wanted to see me.
5: Yes, I do. Greg, did you get tickets for the rock concert?
6: Yes.
5: Did you drive George's car to the stadium?
7: I met Mrs. Thompson at the market. She mentioned it.
6: Yeah. I drove George's car.
5: After you've been told not to drive.
6: You didn't tell me not to drive.
5: Yes, I did.
6: You said not to use our car.
7: Greg, we told you not to drive.
6: Our car.
5: Okay, Greg, okay. But let's make no mistake about this. Except for school, you are not to leave this house for the next 10 days.
6: 10 days? I'll miss the rock concert. You can't mean that.
5: Oh, yes, I can, and I do. And I don't want to hear another word about it.
1: See, Scott, how much of that would you have been able to put up with?
0: The rock concert.
1: There was always a moralizing from the father. There was always that sort of, I don't know, just that little bit smugness about him, I reckon.
0: The thing that surprised me was Carol, the mum, piping in with she had friendships outside the house, because the Brady Bunch always struck me as like a unit of six children, two adults and the hired help.
1: That's true.
0: And that was their world, apart from teachers and occasionally school friends. But Mike and Carol didn't have any friends, so they really were stuck in that family unit. And it's funny because, like, as you say, like, Mike Brady used to deliver lots of sermons.
1: Yes.
0: Not quite rule it with an iron fist, but his word was law in that house. And yet the kids actually did break his rules a lot. Yeah, they used to get up to mischief and used to disobey him a lot. So,
1: but it used to irritate me that Carol just used to chip in a little bit. Like, she never got to lead the conversation or lead the lecture or lead the things. It was always up to Mike.
0: No, that was because in the show, Mike very was the male was the head of the home. You know, they did do weird things in that house, like Bobby, the youngest son, one episode realizes that he's the only Brady kid who hasn't won a trophy.
1: True.
0: So he starts entering these competitions and eventually goes on the Cartoon King TV show and gets an ice cream eating competition. Doesn't win. Comes home. What do they do? Well, they give him a trophy.
1: Lovely.
0: For losing.
1: And we see, but they were a supportive family, because there was the moment by which they did the teeter-totter competition and they were all supportive of breaking the record of the teeter-totter competition thing.
0: That was because the kids didn't get invited to the relative's wedding and they felt excluded and felt they weren't important. And then when the relatives who were getting married saw them in the paper attempting the seesaw, as I'll call it, world record,
1: teeter-totter,
0: they got an invite and the kids said, no, we don't want to go to your wedding.
1: Lovely. If you want to join us, 1-300-800-222, as we investigate the families on television, the joys of the families on television, and which one of those families would you have liked to have been part of? 1-300-800-222.
8: Everything Sydney.
9: It's where you live.
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9: It's where your passions lie.
11: Donald Trump, doesn't matter if it's sport or otherwise, the rules don't apply to him as far as he's concerned, and it's clear that they don't.
9: 702 ABC Sydney.
1: Is it Veronique? Hello.
12: Hello, good evening, and thank you for taking my call.
1: That's all right. Tell me about the family.
12: I think the Jetsons.
1: Mm-hmm.
12: And also, while I've been waiting, my favourite, I would think, would be Mrs. Bouquet, Mrs. Bucket.
1: Now, but what is it about that family? I mean, she was accepting of her son, but she didn't realise why.
12: And also the uncle, her sister's husband was also that way inclined in wearing female clothing.
1: What was it about the Jetsons, though?
12: Oh, sorry, the Jetsons.
1: Yeah.
12: In that they could shoot up, you know, to the highest part of a building and then go off on another, you know, spaceship or whatever and go to another planet. And
1: do you think they were a happy family unit?
12: Pardon?
1: Were they a happy family unit?
12: Yeah, they got together and the dog running around all the time and you know, talking about the father's work, and then she would have the hair dryer stuck in her head and coming up with so many different colours and different shapes and so on.
1: Oh, she was really hip, the daughter, wasn't she, Jenny? Was it Jenny? Judy.
0: Yeah. Judy.
12: Judy, yeah.
1: She was...
12: And then, of course, I became a hairdresser, so that's why while I've been waiting, I've been thinking of how, you know, I can see the same side of it.
1: Thank you. And she was very hip, was Judy Scott.
0: Yeah, and you know, George, the father, I thought he was a bit scatterbrained, a bit different to the Brady Bunch. I thought Jane and Judy ran the house a bit like later on in Melbourne, in Malcolm in the Middle.
1: Yes.
0: Where Lois was very much, you know, the head of the household. She ruled that household, and how he was very sort of absent-minded and very almost, you know, subservient to her. So I reckon, and Elroy was too young. He was a little kid he had the hat with the propeller, didn't he? But, I think George was sort of, he wasn't really the forceful patriarch that some of the other fathers in 60s shows were, even though it was cartoon.
1: Hello, Sharon.
13: Hi. Before I forget to tell you, one of my favourite tools in the kit for teaching drama to the littlies is I've got a tape, cassette tape, of all the theme songs from all these sorts of shows, like the Addams Family. That's my favourite.
1: Yeah.
13: That's on that, and it's absolutely. I should actually have it reissued, I think, and make a bit of money out of it because of the baby boomers.
1: Oh, they're very good. Now, did you want to mention Bewitched?
13: Yeah, I want to mention Bewitched. Before that, I just want to ask you, for those of us coming to the museum, are we going in any sort of theme, the way we're dressed or anything?
1: No. But if you would like to, you're more than welcome.
13: Oh, okay. Thanks. Maybe I'll go as Bewitched. I don't know. okay, I wanted to be her.
1: Okay. Oh, you wanted to be her. Now, was that because of the family situation or you wanted to be able to cast spells?
13: I wanted to be able to zap myself to the other end of the world and get away whenever I was in trouble with her parents. So basically, but what I adored was all her family. Her mother was so funny in Dora, and her uncle was so, so funny, and her auntie was the one that was always accidentally doing the spells wrong.
1: She was great. That was, what was her name, Scott?
0: Oh, I can't think. Yeah,
1: Was auntie, well, she was an auntie too.
0: Not Clara.
1: I'll think of it in a minute. But
0: not Aunt Clara.
1: No, maybe. But the Bewitched family, what were their names again, Scott?
0: Stevens.
1: Yeah, the Stevens. They were a good family unit. They were supportive. They looked after each other. They kept the secrets.
0: And if you get a dress, you probably dress a bit like Judy Jetson, really, because Sam Stevens didn't dress like a witch, did she?
1: No.
0: She's very mod.
1: And she didn't have, like, a pointy black hat?
0: No, wore pants.
1: Wore pants?
0: Wore dresses, but also wore pants, I'm pretty sure.
1: She didn't have a mole on her nose with the hair coming out of it?
0: No, like your stereotypical witches.
1: No,
0: yeah.
1: Not at all.
0: Didn't have a broom, no.
1: Although Andorra did, sort of. She had the attitude that went with it. But that was an extended family.
0: What was the Paul Lynn character?
1: The Paul Lynn character was... what was he? He was an uncle.
0: Cool. Because you could go as him. Uncle Arthur, wasn't it? Uncle Arthur?
1: Something like that. Didn't he pop up in every single television program
0: was
1: going at the time?
0: In his own shows as well.
1: Michael, hello.
8: Howdy, Trev. Thanks, Trev. Thanks, Scott. I was 8 when the television came into our house in 1958. And there were programs like Rin Tin Tin and Rifleman and Fury, single fathers. But the favourite was Circus Boy with Mickey DeLenz, the drummer out of the Monkees.
1: Yep.
8: They used to have drifters passing through, and many of the drifters were... film was starting to go into a lull in the 50s, and many of the drifters were recognisable actors from... some of the B-grade films, and Circus Boy was probably my favourite.
1: I remember Circus Boy. He used to. Was there a bit in it in the opening credits or something where he used to climb underneath the circus tent?
8: Oh, you're stretching my memory now. You really are. But there was Uncle Joey the Clown.
1: Yeah.
8: He was played by a fellow called Noah Beery. But Rifleman and Fury were both interesting because Chuck Connors in Rifleman, he was a single father, and Peter Graves played a single father in Fury. So these are all about 1958 when I was 8 years old.
1: Michael, thank you for the call, because Scott, that brings up the single father and the single mothers that there have been on TV. There's Julia, which was, and there was LJ Wagadorn was in that show.
0: Yeah, and Courtship of Eddie's father.
1: Yep.
0: And there's Family Affair when he adopted, didn't he? His nieces and nephews in Family Affair, Brian Keefe.
1: Yeah, he was Uncle Somebody.
0: I was just thinking of Joey. You liked Circus Boy?
1: I did like Circus Boy. I don't remember it a lot. It was, but I think there was Circus Boy and Gentle Ben were competing with each other.
0: Because the clown, he was later Jim Rockford's dad in Rockford Files.
1: Is that who that was?
0: Yeah, and that's... That's what I liked about the Rockford Files. You know, it was James Garner wasn't young, and yet they had his father in it. His father was a central character in the show.
1: Bewitched, Samantha's cousin Serena was just her dress differently. That's true. The Cleavers in it, Leave It to Beaver. It's interesting with things like the Cleavers and Leave It to Beaver, and probably My Three Sons as well, is that they were those very austere families that were sort of the complete opposite to the Addams family and also to the Munsters.
0: But the My Three Sons did turn one thing on its head. They showed that males could be housekeepers.
1: True.
0: Stay at home, you know, not house husbands, but in the Douglas household, you had Bub. Then he took off. He was the housekeeper. Then he took off to Ireland. Then who took over?
1: Yeah, good old Uncle Charlie.
0: Good Charlie.
1: With the tattoos.
0: He was a really, I think I was reading some stuff about him today, and he used to get very upset when he used to get very angry all the time towards the kids about who ate the biscuits. And also when visited, you know, people from the Merchant Navy, he used to be in the Merchant Navy, would turn up, and there'd always be an argument over a woman that was stolen off him or something, and he'd challenge him to fist fights.
1: I always had this impression that behind the scenes, Uncle Charlie would give the kids a clip under the ear.
0: But against all that machismo, he wasn't afraid to don an apron and cook some brownies.
1: Rhett wants to talk about the Sullivans.
0: And it was hard to take him seriously when he was walking around angry, you know. I was always trying to see if he did have those, you know, dancing girl semi-clad tattoos on his arms.
1: Did we ever see the tattoos on his arms?
0: No, I watch episodes just looking, freezing, looking for them. But, yeah, he was this angry man, but was, like I said, was unafraid to smash the gender stereotypes by wearing an apron.
1: Yeah. Hello, Rhett. You wanted to mention the Sullivans.
14: Yes, hello, Trevor. Hello, Scott. Yeah, it was, you know, during...

0: set during the Second World War, and I'm thinking how difficult it would have been for the whole family, and the kids would have been very worried, and how they, you know, got the children through that period of time.
1: And they were a supportive family. They looked after each other.
0: Yeah.
1: In fact, they took in, what was his name, the cousin that joined them later on?
2: Jeff.
1: Jeff.
0: Yeah. Yeah.
1: Poor Jeff.
0: But you know, it's probably like at the moment with things going on throughout the world, how a lot of families or kids would be quite stressed, and they looked after them and helped them through that time.
1: And there was the extended family, even if though one of the extended family was a crook, right? But the,
2: Uncle Harry Uncle supported Harry. Them by getting them black market goods.
0: Yeah.
2: But he also helped them dig the. He helped them dig the. They had an air raid shelter out the back. Yeah. I remember he helped them dig.
1: He was always walking around with like a couple of beers in a brown paper bag, Rhett. You never knew what he was carrying.
0: He was looking after his family.
1: He was, even though it was in a very dodgy, illegal way. He was doing exactly that. Well, mind you, Rhett, that was probably going off, happening an awful lot with black market stuff at that time anyway.
0: Yes, yes. They would have had to, I think, to survive them sometimes.
1: That's true. Thank you. See? Scott?
2: There was a change in that family dynamic, though, because he was the happy-go-lucky uncle. Mm. But you remember when he came out of prison?
1: Yep.
2: He had that really severe haircut, and he'd obviously done hard labour in there. And he was a changed man for a while. I think he got a bit, you know, he got his jocularity.
1: Yeah,
2: he became more jocular. He got his jocular demeanour back again. But, oh, there were a few, you know, dark episodes when he changed, getting into prison.
1: I like that, how you got jocular demeanour in there, which is a little bit of phrasing. Hello, Mike.
3: Good morning. Kath and Kim.
1: Yes.
3: And they're uproarious, facile standard of living. Some of my staff, I had five women on the staff, and they adopted the personas of the people, and they'd have us in stitches, and we had one lovely lady who was quite plump. she especially got into the role of the plump one.
1: It was. What did you think of the family dynamic, though, Mike?
3: Well, I felt sorry for the husband, Blake. He was a simple butcher, and he had this fantastic launch.
2: He wasn't a butcher. He was a purveyor of fine meats.
1: Thank you, Scott. He was a purveyor of fine meats. Mike, thank you. And he was partial to making an interesting sausage as well, Scott.
2: Yes. And the other, the husband of Kim.
1: Yeah.
2: Yeah.
1: Craig?
2: Yeah, Brett. Kel. It was Brett Craig, yeah.
1: No, Craig, yeah. Oh, you're talking about Kel or Craig?
2: Me?
1: Yeah.
2: I know. We've got Kel the butcher, yeah, but then you had Brett that was always put upon and sleeping in the car and...
1: Poor Brett.
2: Yeah.
1: I just felt sorry for Brett more than any other person in any other television program ever. Hello, Nicholas.
4: Yeah, good morning, gentlemen. I'm thinking of Gilligan's Island with the father role of the skipper with and his relationship with Gilligan.
1: Yeah.
4: Rather funny. It had its dark moments, though, and I think he helped Gilligan through the strange island setting with the interaction with the other characters. But I think his skipper role was quite essential to the whole tone of that series.
1: Well, he was sort of a the leader of the family in some ways, Scott Goodings.
2: Then I'd suggest that as the series progressed, that Skipper's role as father was almost usurped by Mr. Howe, who took on a sort of mentoring entrepreneur, you know, trying to bring out the flourishing entrepreneur in Gilligan.
1: Yeah, so true.
2: Took a very, you know, fatherly role in, and so did Lovey as well in Gilligan.
1: Taking a look this morning with Scott Goodings, TV Freak, the dynamics of families on televisions, which ones would you have liked to be in part of? Which ones would you not have? And which ones do you think were the best example of families? 1-300-800-222. I put this one to you, Scott Goodings, that I've been sent a text about.
5: I was at the mall, okay? I got off the bus, walked directly into Rodbell's, where I met Diane and Sammy. We three stood near the entrance to the theaters, goofed on some mall cop named Ronaldo, split some fries, and came home. Is that specific enough?
6: Watch me be specific. Thanks to that nasty, snotty attitude of yours, you get to spend another 7 fun-filled days and nights on the second floor of 714 Delaware Street.
5: You are not going to ground me for another week.
6: You want to push it for 2?
5: You're so weak.
6: Hey, I don't know what's gotten into you lately,
5: hey,
6: young lady.
5: I don't want
7: to
5: hear it.
7: Hey, you apologize to your mother.
5: You're being totally unfair just because I don't want to eat your stinking beans.
6: Wrong. I am being totally unfair because that is my job. Now you sit down and have a nice dinner with your family.
5: I hate you.
7: Hey.
8: I say disown her.
1: You've got to say that Roseanne must have been one of the best examples of a dysfunctional family, but at the same time they loved each other and looked after each other, Scott.
2: Yeah, and even the aunt would come in and bring her problems into the house, and there was no hiding her problems. You know, just, you know, day-to-day work problems, but she'd bring them in and the kids would be exposed to them, wouldn't they?
1: That was really big for its time, though, wasn't it? Because it did highlight the dysfunction in family and it became one of the really good drama stroke comedies.
2: Yeah, and, it, you know, like the label of dysfunctional, what does that actually mean?
1: True.
2: Because in the end, they were relatively happy, the Connors, weren't they?
1: Yeah.
2: You know, they were working class and they probably had money issues and things like that. But I didn't, yeah, they just... Yeah, but there was a lot of anger there, wasn't there? And there was a lot of arguing in the house.
1: It really was one of those programs that, for the first time, it wasn't all cheesy families that it was. It highlighted the fact that you could go through difficult times and fight and argue, and the kids didn't necessarily do the right thing all the time. So it was really good for that.
2: One I was just going to throw at you, like, and I don't know if I ever saw it when it was on, but one I've found, it's on YouTube occasionally and stuff, disappears. It's called Family, and that was a mid-1970s drama.
1: Yeah.
2: And I've been watching episodes. That's got a great cast. It's got Matthew Broderick's dad is the head of the household. It was called Family, and it's got Christy McNichol, who was the teen star of the time, and Meredith Baxter Burney, later in Family Ties. But it's a serious drama, and it focuses on all the problems and struggles of all the family members. But interestingly, in the 70s, it depicts the housewife, who's the main character, who's gone back to school, and she's become a music teacher. So it's almost like jumping in on the Maud sitcom, you know, with the Maud character, where she flexed herself in the times. But it's about a housewife breaking out of her traditional role and the family, the result, you know, the impact on the family, especially your dad, I think, the husband, who was like a lawyer. So that's, if you ever stuck for something, look for Family from the mid-70s.
1: I'll have a little. Was a great episode in Roseanne where the eldest daughter had been played by another actress for a short time and the original actress came back and they looked at her in one of the scenes and said something along the lines of how much she's changed while she's been away at the university or something like that.
2: Yeah, and they actually swapped again, didn't they, I think. Yeah.
1: Alan, can you tell us the story of the Clampett family?
9: Oh, yes. Good morning, Trevor and Scott. Yes, Jethro's name was Jethro Bodine. Now, his mother was Pearl Bodine, and they lived back in the, you know, back in the southeast.
1: Yeah.
9: Where they found the oil. And so when they came out, Pearl used to come out once in a while in the episodes, and Granny and her didn't get on too well. She'd last for a while in Beverly Hills and then down to the Ozarks or wherever they were.
1: So why did Jethro go with them?
9: Why didn't he go? Originally, why he went? I don't know. That's a good question, because he went with Uncle Jed. That's what we always called him, Uncle Jed. And then Ellie Mae was Jed's daughter. And then his wife, of course, passed away. So Granny was there looking after the, you know, looking after them all.
1: Why did I think that Ellie Mae was Jethro's cousin? So they're not related at all.
9: Yeah, they are. They're cousins because Uncle Jed, which was

0: the Ellie Mae's father. His sister, I think, his sister is Pearl Bodine.
1: Okay, I'm with you now. So it was his sister. So they were all related. Do you think it was a good, happy family unit, Alan?
0: Oh, yeah. Well, at the time, it was so popular because the fact that, you know, they've come into this new environment, you know, and Southern California was where everybody wanted to live at the time. And because I was young, I'm a 49er, so I was 12 or 13, you know, and wanted to go to see Disneyland and all that.
1: Hmm.
0: Look, the show that I wanted to talk about was All in the Family with Archie Bunker.
1: Well, you see, that wasn't a very good example of good parenting, though.
0: Well, it wasn't, but it was a good example of how the at the time of the zeitgeist of the early 70s, you know, is the meathead would come home with his African-American mate Lionel, and then the spinoff was the Jeffersons. But they brought in a lot of social issues, which was, and Archie had to deal with that, and Edith, you know, the Dipsy wife.
1: Yeah.
0: And Ellie Mae, not Ellie Mae, what's her name? The daughter.
2: Sally Struthers.
0: Yeah, Sally Struthers. What was her? I can't remember her name in the show, but, you know, she always come up and argue with the dad about the Vietnam War and about social issues. So it was very popular, very popular show.
1: So true. Thank you. Jennifer said Jethro had learning. Pearl is not Jed's sister. She was his cousin. Yeah, they actually worked that out. Thank you, Jennifer. And Justin is with us as well. Have you got a question, Justin?
3: Yes, Trev and Scott. I've got a question with the Brady Bunch.
1: Yeah.
3: In the show, when it was on, was there ever any mention of their, what was the dad's name? I can't remember his name.
1: Mike.
3: He never ever mentioned his wife who died, and the mum never mentioned the husband who died. But so the kids would have birthdays, they didn't say we miss dad or we miss mum. It was never ever brought up.
1: But that never was it, Scott?
2: No, I think there was a sort of somber episode, one of the first, when they got married, didn't they?
1: Yeah.
2: And the cat and the dog ruined the wedding cake at the end.
1: Yeah.
2: Or when they went on the honeymoon. But I think there was a bit of a somber scene where Mike gave the three kids a talking to about, you know, what it meant, that getting a new mother and everything, before they moved into the new house.
1: Oh.
2: But, yeah, they were never mentioned, were they, the exes?
1: Well, you see, that would destroy the whole wonderful, delightful blended family that had been created if you had to actually take a look at how they actually got there.
2: So, in other words, the children never had the other. They never had the maternal or paternal grandparents on either side, did they?
1: No, that's true too.
2: No uncles or aunts either.
1: No, we're going to forget all of that business.
2: So just moved on.
1: Thank you. Robin also joins us. Hello, Robin.
4: Hello, Trevor. Hello, Scott. Right, I'll give you, first of all, a family I wouldn't want to be with, which is the family in Frasier, the father and the two sons, because they just pick holes in each other and are totally not suited, in my opinion. They're very funny.
1: They're sort of supportive, but sort of not. When push comes to shove, though, they'll be supportive.
2: And yeah, it was interesting that when Frasier, you know, came back to Seattle and he looks after his father, he feels compelled to look after his father because his father was injured at work. And the first season, there is a lot of tackling of the resentment that the father and son have, one of being looked after and the other one feeling he has to look after his father. Mm. That sort of dissipated. I think they sort of reached a point that moved on from that.
4: I think the dynamics were very good, and of course they were super competitive, with something like a new art show or something that the boys wanted to see, of course, you know, not being snobs that they were. And the one I would like to live with or be part of, Trevor, was number 96, because as a gay man, that was totally inclusive of everything that's in that house. You know, you had people from different parts of the world, you had people who were all different shades of sexuality, and it just looked like somewhere that actually anyone could be anything.
1: Yeah, look, if we were to consider the apartment, Scott, to be a household and everybody within it a family.
2: Definitely. And, you could all gather in the shop downstairs and in the wine bar also downstairs. And if you're going to throw that in, you could also say that, you know, the women of Wentworth Detention Centre.
1: It's a little family.
2: Well, like family, yeah. Different kind of family, but, you know, sense of belonging in each other.
1: Can I just put a very different sort of a family, point out, Scott Goodings? Hello, Mo. Oh, there it is. Hello, Mo. How are you?

0: Howdy, fellas.
1: I didn't push the button. Which families do you want to mention?
0: I'm just gonna miss hearing you two clowns cracking each other up, like getting a dose of the giggles, like laughing over jumping the shark or whatever. Like, I'm really gonna miss hearing the pair of you because you're really good. You're good together.
1: I will miss everybody.
2: Thanks. Yeah.
0: Of
1: Maybe
0: course.
1: Scott a little bit more than some, but I will miss everybody.
0: I know, sometimes I'll just be hearing you and I just could hear the suppressed giggling going on and it would just make, it was just really lovely. So anyway, thanks for that. Thanks for the time together. There was a couple of families I was thinking of, but the best one I was thinking of was like the old Downton Abbey, the Crawley family.
1: Yeah.
0: Just because like they were so, it was such a different time and I just, the way that they had that very distinct upstairs downstairs thing going on, but at the core of it they were like a real little, extended family. Like the old butler looked out for the young girl and just the relationships and it was just, and the father would puff his chest out and kind of stomp around, and then he'd, pull his head in and be, and the mother would just like roll her eyes, and it was just really wild dynamics.
1: Look, it was Scott. No, I can't say that, Scott, because I've never seen it.
2: Downton Abbey?
1: No.
2: No. Did you see Upstairs, Downstairs?
1: Well, Mum and Dad used to watch that, so I had to watch it.
2: There was similar kind of thing too. The household were a family, and the heads of the domestic household, they sort of treated, the new young workers as their,
1: Yeah.
2: yeah,
1: They looked after
2: they looked after them, paternal and maternal
1: Mo,
2: influences.
1: thank you.
0: Thank you.
1: See you later. And I just want to talk to Robin because Robin's a first-time caller. Hello, Robin. How are you?
3: I'm good, thanks. How are you?
1: Thank you for giving us a ring for the first time.
3: Oh, look, I had to because you're going soon, and you've really helped me over the years, so thank you very much.
1: Thank you, Robin.
3: Okay, but
1: Which
3: I'd like to
1: family?
3: talk about Little House on the Prairie,
1: Yes.
3: and the contrast between the Ingalls family and the Olsen family. They're just night and day. One are just so, and even Nels Olsen admits it when he says to the Ingalls family that they're the richest family he knows because they've got such a good family.
1: So everyone else was envious of them.
3: They were, and even the town of Walnut Grove was kind of like a family. They're all so helpful to each other and kind. So yeah, it's got everything to do with families, really.
1: Maybe that was his name, Nell, was it?
3: Nels Olsen.
1: Yeah.
3: He was the head of one family, and then you had the Ingalls family.
1: See, maybe Nels was just upset because his daughter was just a nasty,
3: Oh,
1: nasty
3: Nell,
1: little
3: yeah,
1: piece of
3: and his
1: work.
3: wife. The whole family were just. Nell's was the only nice one in the family.
1: Poor old Nell Scott Goodings.
2: I was gonna ask if you watch the new version of Little House on the Prairie.
3: I tried, but no. I just can't get. I love the original so much that it just doesn't compare, I don't think.
1: Is there a Nellie character in the new one?
2: Yeah.
3: There is, but it's not as good. I think they've made, because you didn't have all the political correctness back in the day,
1: Yeah.
3: they were able to go further with it, but now they sort of sanitize it a bit. So it's not, it hasn't got the same, yeah, it's not the same.
1: Did she have bouncy curly hair?
3: Yes.
1: Oh, well, that's important. That's a bit.
3: Anyway, look, thanks, guys. I know there's other people waiting, so I'll let you go.
1: Great. Thank you very much, Robin. So, I mean, two very different families, Scott Goodings.
2: Yeah, who'd have thought watching Little House on the Prairie in the 70s too that we'd have Luke Bracey in Australian playing the Michael Landon role? How international the TV scene has become.
1: Yeah, true. Martin, very quickly before we go to the next ABC News.
4: Sorry, that was cut out. Is that me?
1: Yeah.
2: Yep.
4: Oh, yeah. You've thrown so many up, and most of them I thought of, but I thought of a couple others. Different Strokes or what do you call it? Good Times.
1: Good Times was
2: yeah, good time,
1: very
2: yeah.
1: good.
4: Yeah. Why I related to Good Times was they always seemed to be hot and no air conditioner, and maybe it was the makeup. Their faces were always sweating, but the catchy lines that the tall fella.
1: JJ.
4: Yeah, JJ, yeah.
1: Dynamite.
4: And I used to sing the song too when, like, just looking out of the window.
1: Nice. I've got to go back because the news is coming up. Scott Gooding's Good Times.

0: There's a really good example of a family that was living in difficult circumstances in a set of units. It was a really good show.
1: In the projects and the housing commission flats, and their neighbours as well became their extended family too.
0: Yeah, it was very good. Hey, thank you, Scott Goodings. I might talk to you again before we finish up.
1: Yeah, maybe next Thursday, yeah.
0: We'll see how we go. Great talking to you, Scott, as always has been, so thank you.
1: Thanks, Trevor. See ya.
0: Scott Goodings joining us, TV Freak, taking a look at the families that we either wanted to be part of or maybe didn't want to be part of. We're heading off to the next ABC News. After the news, we'll investigate the whole idea of history and this country being girt by sea.
2: When it's on the agenda, leaders from Jewish schools also spoke about how their staff and students have been impacted by anti-Semitism.
3: When newsmakers speak...
4: If Barnaby Joyce was leading One Nation, they would be a bigger threat, in my view.
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6: ABC News with David Rollins. US President Donald Trump has warned Iran there'll be more damage done to civilian infrastructure should it continue to target ships in the Strait of Hormuz. Nick Palmiter has the latest.
7: President Trump has made the comments via social media, saying, from this point forward, any time the Islamic Republic of Iran shoots at a ship in the Strait of Hormuz, whether it be by missile, rocket, drone or any other device or weapon, the United States will bomb and destroy one bridge or power plant. The president is spending his day attending the dignified transfer of four US military personnel killed in the region in the past week. He's warned Iran will pay a big price over the deaths. Since the war began at the end of February, 18 US service members have been killed. Iranian authorities say US strikes in the past 3 weeks have killed at least 50 people and wounded more than 500 others.
6: Meantime, US Secretary of State Marco Rubio has warned China of its escalating military drills near Taiwan, while also talking up the Washington-Beijing relationship. He's made the comments on the sidelines of an ASEAN meeting in the Philippines. Rubio says the naval drills are the one subject that has come up in all his meetings with Asia-Pacific partners so far. He added that he discussed the prospect of implementing a US-China Board of Trade and Investment, which was agreed upon by Presidents Trump and Xi Jinping in Beijing earlier this year.
8: And I think that's one of the potential, you know, concrete deliverables that we can have before September when that visit happens. And again, those are good ideas, and they come in the aftermath of the visit we took to China earlier this year.
6: Ousted Venezuelan President Nicolas Maduro will stand trial next year on drug trafficking charges in the U.S., along with his wife, Celia Flores. Neither of them spoke during a 15-minute hearing in New York, and both have pleaded not guilty to charges that carry a potential life prison sentence. The trial is set to proceed on June the 1st next year, with defence lawyers expected to file motions in September to challenge the indictment. Mr. Maduro and Ms. Flores have been held at a Brooklyn jail since they were seized by US forces in Caracas in early January. A digital and data specialist says the potential cyber attack on Origin Energy appears to be serious. The energy retailer is investigating whether hackers gained unauthorised access to some customers' personal information. Origin says it does not believe bank or credit card details were affected, but Neil Glentworth, founder of Evanact Consulting, says the incident should not be underestimated.
9: Origin Energy is saying that there's potential, it's looking into it. It could potentially impact 2 million of their customers, but it's still investigating. And it is a very serious hack, and it has the potential to be quite significant given the fact that this is an energy company.
6: New images have revealed the wreckage of a Pan Am passenger plane that sank off Puerto Rico more than 7 decades ago. The Clipper Endeavour crashed into the Atlantic shortly after takeoff in 1952 and has now been located about 600 metres below the surface. Expedition leader Josh Gates says the breakthrough came when an autonomous underwater vehicle captured detailed images of the aircraft on the seabed.
10: AUV, this autonomous underwater vehicle that we're using, is an incredible piece of technology and shot crystal clear photos from 2,000 feet down and lit up the seabed like it was day. And suddenly this thing we've been chasing and dreaming about and looking at in, you know, old photographs was suddenly there in full color and, you know, again, made real.
6: The wreckage will remain.

0: remain undisturbed because the site is considered a grave. The Mayor of Geelong says he hopes the upcoming Spilt Milk Festival will help attract a whole new generation of people to the regional Victorian city. Spilt Milk is Australia's biggest single-day festival and will be held in Geelong for at least the next 5 years. It's previously featured, hosted performances from global stars, including Kendrick Lamar, Lorde, Dom Dolla and G-Flip. Mayor Stretch Contell says up to 55,000 young people could descend on the coastal city for this year's event.
1: The event will attract more young people into our region to help discover, you know, what is great and good about the city of Greater Geelong and the lifestyle we have here. And there is a possibility that some of them will then consider longer term options to potentially become residents.
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0: Good morning. It is 6 minutes past four, 6 minutes past two in Western Australia and 24 minutes to four in South Australia and the Northern Territory. We'll open up the lines. If there's something you would like to talk about, 1-300-800-222, something on the news, something on the radio, something that people are talking about down the street and you want to discuss it, then give us a ring. 1-300-800-222. I'll make a suggestion. You don't have to take any notice of it. Whatever it is, but I'll make a suggestion to you because we want to ask you, paycheck or passion, what was your motivation to working? What was your motivation when you were younger? Did you have a passion that you wanted to do for a job? And then perhaps there was some sort of a reality check by which you went, well, I can't do that, so I'm going to have to do this. So for you, what was it? What was the passion? What was the job that you wanted to do? And did you get to do that? But have attitudes changed as far as getting work is concerned? And how have those attitudes changed? Do people now go into careers, not because it's something that they have a passion for or a job they really want to do? Do they go into careers now for the money? And is that a bad thing? I don't know if it's a good thing or a bad thing. But was that your motivation when you went into work? Did you go in to do a job because you wanted to, because it was your passion, or did you do it for the money? 1-300-800-222. Dr. Joe Winchester is a work pathway advisor helping young people make decisions about their working life. And she says there's been a shift away from following your passion towards financial security.
7: What we found in the survey was that one in two young people are making decisions about pay over passion. And when we looked at the data in particular, it wasn't necessarily that young people are looking for these amazing, you know, like remuneration packages or anything like that. It's just that they're making choices where they can see a stable financial future ahead of them.
0: So is that what you did? Did you choose a job because there was a financial stable future, or that it was a job that you'd love to do? 1-300-800-222. I don't know about you, but I just worked because I needed to get work. So whatever the job was that was going, that's what I did. So what was it for you? 1-300-800-222. Did you go into the career that you wanted to do because it paid well and because there was security? Or was it something that you were passionate about? Give us a ring and tell us. Or there might be something completely different you want to talk about, and you're more than welcome to do that as well. Hello, Joseph.
8: Hey, how you going, buddy?
0: Good. What was it for you?
8: Yeah, mate, I'm a baker pastry chef. So, yeah, I started my apprenticeship when I was like 16 years old.

0: and I wanted to travel overseas. So I graduated my apprenticeship 2 weeks before I turned 21 and flew over to Paris and worked through Europe.
1: So was it a decision that you're glad that you made?
0: Oh, definitely, mate. The experience I had overseas in Europe, I travelled everywhere, like Italy, France, Germany, Ireland, Scotland, travelled all over through Europe and just did my trade at the same time.
1: Was it harder than you thought?
0: No, it was quite easy because when I started my apprenticeship, because my choice was France, to start, then so I studied French for 4 years as well. So when I went over there, I was fluent in French, and it was quite easy. Like 4 years apprenticeship doing pastry chef and baking. It was like the night shifts were pretty hard, like that kind of thing. Getting into that, it was amazing.
1: And you're still a pastry chef?
0: Yeah, mate, yeah, I'm still a baker pastry chef and that. Yeah, worked all over Australia as well, so.
1: Isn't that true? So are you really pleased that you actually followed your passion and you were able to make a living out of it? I guess that's the other side of it, Joseph, is that it's one thing to follow your passion, but at the same time you need to be able to make a living.
0: Yeah, mate, I'm very passionate about my career and that, so, I'm really glad I stuck with it because... as I said, I don't just cook at home. I don't just cook at work, and I've got a whole family to feed at home.
1: Yeah.
0: I've got six kids and a wife, and I spoil them with desserts and breads and everything like that too. So,
1: Joseph, good on you for that, because some people may not have made that decision, but that's up to whatever people want to do. I can remember I had a friend, and she had made a decision that she was going to study nursing and be a nurse for the first period of time for her life. And then once she'd done that and had a stability as far as finance was concerned, she'd study journalism and become a journalist.
0: Yeah.
1: And it's that planning, which is really good.
0: Yeah, because when I was doing, after I did my apprenticeship and working, come back to Australia, I started my HR management degree and stuff. And I started playing around with that as well. So that sort of puts you in a new area of expertise in the baking industry. So that puts you into management as well. So you start running businesses and that as well.
1: You're really good, Joseph.
0: Yeah. So
1: you did both. Look, thank you. What a great example. 1-300-800-222. Thanks, Joseph. Are you on your way to work now?
0: No, just on the way home.
1: Are you on the way home?
0: I just finished work, and my job's pretty crazy. I basically do my job, and if I can get it all done as quickly as I can, they said I can go home. I still get paid for 8 hours, so it's pretty blessed.
1: Hey, Joseph, don't you think as well? I mean, I've been working night shift for, I don't know, for 25 years, and I quite like going home and having the day to yourself.
0: Oh, it's amazing. I get home in the morning and I sit outside and just breathe in the fresh air before all the kids and the wife wakes up. And just watching the sun come up and thinking, oh, how blessed, because I live out in the country.
1: Yeah.
0: And how blessed I am to, have the view that we have every day. It's incredible.
1: Joseph, thank you for bringing us such a positive attitude at this time of the day. Thank you.
0: Yeah, all good, buddy. Have a good day.
1: How good. Made a decision to do what he wanted to do, the passion that he wanted. What a great thing to do. I mean, we don't always have those opportunities. And for many of us, we may just need to get work and be able to get whatever work we can get. And it takes us to so many different places as well. But sometimes you have to be able to have the commitment, as Joseph did, to doing an apprenticeship or to doing university. For some of us, it wasn't that easy. Hello, Marion.
2: Hello, Trevor. How are you?
1: I'm well. Did you follow a passion or did you follow a career that you knew that would keep you in good stead as far as finance is concerned?
2: Oh, it wasn't finances, but certainly it was my passion. I wanted to always be a nurse. And then that was in the late 60s. I started my training at Wangaratta, and then I came here to Warrigal to work, and I decided I'd go off and do my midwifery and did that for 35 years.
1: What a lovely job.
2: And loved my job. Yep. Absolutely.

0: didn't matter that it didn't pay a lot.
1: Yeah.
0: You know, just loved the work that I did.
1: Yeah, and look, it makes things so much easier.
0: And can I say, Trevor, thank you for all these years of wonderful radio listening that you gave me, and through some hard times, and I've learnt so much with the people you've had on as guests on your program, and I just wish you all the best for your retirement.
1: Thank you very much. I really appreciate it. I've had some lovely texts coming through, and I appreciate all of those things, Marion, because, I mean, I've got a wonderful job. I could not want to do anything more than the career that I've had. It wasn't one that I thought that I was going to have, but because I sort of like fell into it, but I've been really lucky to be able to actually have it.
0: And you do such a great job too, and Mick's a great producer.
1: We're very lucky to have the people that we work with as well here, Marion. Thank you for the call, and thank you for the kind words.
0: And you take care, won't you?
1: Oh, we will.
0: Okay, thank you.
1: Thank you.
0: Bye-bye.
1: This is Overnights on ABC Radio. Wow, Joseph, fluent in French to chase his passion. Isn't that, because I meant to mention that, but I didn't when I was talking to Joseph, but isn't that delightful to be able to go, okay, I have this passion, I want to do it, I want to do it in France, I'm going to learn French to be able to succeed in the way that I want to. Wonderful commitment. Wonderful. Oh, Darren's a pastry chef too. Hello, Darren.
2: Yeah, g'day, Trevor. How are you?
1: So did you always want to bake as well?
2: Yeah, well, see, my great-grandfather and grandfather were bakers in Port Lincoln.
1: Mm-hmm.
2: And, so I ended up working in the local bakery in Port Lincoln when I was 14, before school. And I used to ride my BMX down there and slice bread and sweep the floors and wrap family pies and all, and they grab a couple of finger buns and then go to school at like 8:15, 8:20.
1: Yeah.
2: And then, yeah, the guy said, the employer said, oh, if you can slice 140 loaves of bread an hour, he goes, I'll give you an apprenticeship. So I was pretty keen. So I ended up getting 204 loaves of bread an hour out of this machine and then had an apprenticeship, so I really lost interest halfway through year 10 in high school and wanted to be a baker.
1: See, and so are you really pleased that you made that decision?
2: Yeah, because just gives you your time in the day and you can get your work done and not have many interruptions and stuff like that.
1: Yeah.
2: But I've listened to you for 15 years in three different bakery businesses and never ever called in. And I thought, oh, when this segment came up, I thought, oh, bloody better give you a call and say thanks for what you've done.
1: I'm glad that you have, Darren. Thank you. And what a terrific thing to be able to recognise that you'd like to do something at that age and still be doing it and still enjoy it.
2: Oh, well, I've burnt myself out three times. So that's generally when you sell a business and then you sort of come up with a better fatigue management program to avoid things like that happening again.
1: And you're okay now?
2: When you're working all the time.
1: Yeah. Are you okay now?
2: Yeah.
1: Yep.
2: Yeah. I've started. How's this? I turned my house into a bakery on the side of the highway at Cow.
1: Yeah.
2: And I call myself a pastry man. And so what I do now is I get out of bed at like 10 o'clock at night, and then work through till 6:30 in the morning, and then decorate until 8 o'clock, and then open up the carport shop, and then trade until 2 o'clock in the afternoon.
1: Good on you for doing it, and good on you for keeping on doing it, and find a way to be able to continue doing it as well, Darren.
2: Yeah, you can always find a way through hardship. There's always a way out. It's not easy, but it's worth doing.
1: And congratulations to you for doing it, Darren.
2: Cheers, Trev.
1: Thanks,
2: no worries. And enjoy your next stage of life too.
1: I will. Thank you very much. Isn't it good when you hear that people are able to get through difficult times, come out the other side, and be able to find a way to be able to still do your job, but actually make it that little better for yourself as well? Not possible for all of us, but it's really good when you hear that as well. Hello, John.
3: Good morning, Trevor. How are you?
1: Good. What was your pathway?
3: My pathway was basically I followed my parents. My parents were both in accountancy. I tried to be a finance accountant and didn't have the qualifications, so went for a year at TAFE, then got a job and then continued part-time with TAFE, then got made redundant, went to another company, got made redundant again, ended up in the public service in the Housing Commission where my parents

0: Yeah.
1: The Housing Commission in New South Wales. Hmm. And so I ended up with the all the accounting training and everything, working in the place where my parents met all those years ago, and I then regarded myself as a second generation Housing Commission person.
0: Yeah, and went on into accountancy?
1: I continued on in accountancy, and basically I never became a financial accountant. That didn't never happen.
0: Hmm.
1: But I was happy doing what I was doing, which was low-level accounting work.
0: And that's the important thing, John, is that you find the thing that you enjoy doing and you can live with that as well.
1: That's right. Well, I'm retired now too, so I managed to get through my life and career and doing what I enjoyed. I can look back on it and say I enjoyed doing my work, didn't enjoy getting made redundant a few times, but that just hardens you up and picks you up a bit and moves you on.
0: Good on you, thank you. And it's that enjoyment aspect of being lucky enough to be able to do that. Not everybody gets to, and that's important to recognise as well, that we don't always get to do the things that I wanted to be a marine biologist, then I wanted to be a television camera person, and didn't get to be either of those. Then I wanted to do broadcasting, didn't pass the university thing, but lucky enough to get work experience and then work within the ABC for a period of time and find myself here. You know, there's this sliding door things. Sliding door things, I reckon, are a really relevant thing as well. Hello, Nicole.
2: Hey.
0: Oh, yeah, sort of zoning in and out a bit. What did you want to mention?
2: I was just, my path was stunts for movies and film and everything, and I become a prison officer and go into security to pay for the stunts, and then ended up coming really good in the security world and do private protection now around the world, and then I've come back to stunts in the meantime.
0: How exciting. What a life.
2: Yeah, so, yeah, all those passions all paid for my world travel and careers that I love.
0: So, first of all, with the stunt work, so what sort of things did you do with that?
2: So I did some, like, live stunts and that. So for the military, I did, like, they would blow me up and set us on fire and do stuff for them to do live training, and then did a bit of stuff at Movie World and some films recently and TV and, yeah.
0: So were you happy, though, also doing the prison guard work?
2: Yeah, I really loved it because then I found that I was extremely good at security and high, like, hostile environments. So I actually ended up loving that more for a while and went down that rabbit hole around the world and got some more training and got into more hostile environments. And now it matches up really well with the security in some world. And so I've come back now as a specialist for movies and film and now work on running security companies for film sets.
0: Did you ever, like, were you challenged, though, as far as your own security is concerned and being able to work with that and live with that?
2: I didn't have any problems with it. I'm really good at what they call compartmentalising, so I can detach from it being personal, so I never really had any issues with that, and I find it's more intriguing to me, the violence, because I always work out how I can solve it before it gets to that point, and I'm happy to deal with it when it does get to that point.
0: I'm pleased you mentioned that, because a lot of what you would do is being able to diffuse situations as much as it is to deal with them in another way.
2: Yeah. So it's like a game of chess to me. I'm like, I'm happy to go either way, but it's more of a game to me now. I'm like, oh, which way are we going to go?
0: Yeah. Well, so how come you're awake early, Nicole?
2: I just finished a job on a film set at the moment, so I'm running a security company for them.
0: Oh, exciting. Can you tell us what it is?
2: Not yet.
0: Is it an action film?
2: They don't give us too much information, so we don't release it as well, so which I'm happy. I just turn up and look after the place and then go home.
0: All right, and you're not going to tell us, are you?
2: No, we can't really.
0: Is it an overseas film?
2: No, it's Australian.
0: It's an Australian film?
2: Yeah.
0: Okay, is it a period film?
2: I actually don't know.
0: I'm not going to get anything out of you, but thank you very much for giving us a call, Nicole.
2: No problem.
0: I thought I might have managed to sneak some information out there, but no. Uma will be our last caller. Hello.
3: Hey, good morning, Trevor. So nice to finally speaking with you. But yeah. I know what you're what is the current topic. So do you want to know what I was born in Fiji and I moved to Australia in 77 and then moved to Adelaide. And I decided that, I was teaching in high school. We were a young married couple when we moved here. So I wanted to, I was told that there was a glut of teachers and with a young child that I said I wanted to do some part-time studies. And I was very interested in doing library studies in Adelaide. And so I was very lucky just being in the right place at the right time. And I decided to do a pair of professional library studies in library technicians. And within my second year of studying, I managed to get a job at the State Library of South Australia and worked there for 34 years, or nearly 35 years, and retired about 8 years ago, mainly to look after my husband. But yeah, we both getting on in life. I'm 74 now. And I've been listening to you on and off for some years and really enjoy what, your style of conducting your show.
0: Thank you.
3: And I think I'll really miss you.
0: I'm glad that you've called, and thank you very much for saying such kind things, Uma, and thank you for giving us a ring and having the chance to have a chat with you.
3: Yeah, good luck to you. And, and when you left last time and we went back to Melbourne to do your day show, I was quite, disappointed that you weren't going to be. But then one day I, woke up, I always listen to ABC, I tend to on the radio, and I heard your voice. And since then I have been, I'm not a very good sleeper, so I do listen to the radio.
0: It was a little bit like coming home for me, and have enjoyed coming back and finishing my job here on the program that I started with. Uma, thank you, and thank you for giving us a ring. We're not coming up to the news. We're going to talk about being girt by sea. I'm not sure if you've heard the word girt in any other way apart from in our national anthem that we're girt by sea. So we're going to take a look at historically how being girt by sea has affected us historically. We take a look at that next. The theme was worked out beautifully by Ruby, who sent in a lovely text saying thanks to you. The song is All Right Soon by Zach Gill. It was a song that has helped me through hard times, and I hope it can help someone else listening too. I'm going to miss you. Thank you, Ruby. Thank you for the kind words as well. This is the song. I'm looking forward to hearing it.

Oversimplification of an endlessly complex situation. Still, it's true, it'll be alright soon. And I know that soon is a relative term. Could be later today or after your soul's been burned.

0: That's Zach Gill in a song called All Right Soon. For many of you out there who might be feeling a little bit stressed, be all right soon. Nice sentiment. Thank you, Carol from Adelaide, for the lovely sex text that you've sent. We are girt by sea. So as we are so girt by sea, how does that affect us historically? We're going to investigate that next.
1: Platypups. They are so adorable.
2: 1 hour.
3: Get the ball away from him. Oh, how do I give them morphine? Hello.
2: Two microphones.
4: Whoa, that's well above our pay grade.
5: Conversations. This morning from 11.
6: On 702 ABC Sydney.
0: David Hunt is the author of the GIRT series of Australian history books, including GIRT Nation. And what better person to talk to about the whole issue as far as GIRTness is concerned than David. Hello, David.
7: G'day, Trevor.
0: We're girt by sea. Do we ever hear the word girt anywhere else?
7: I think it's safe to say that girt is a pretty archaic word, and the only time that it's ever used is in the Australian National Anthem or those who repeat it or make fun of it, and in some sort of biblical contexts. And that's about it.
0: Why don't we get stuck straight into it? And we should ask the question, are we more girt than anybody else by sea?
7: Well, we are. I mean, in terms of maritime girtitude, we are the number one nation. And in that I'm talking about a country with, no land borders with another country, no borders with another country. So if you have a look at the size of Australia, we're about 3.5 times the land mass of Greenland, which is sort of the second largest island going around. And, you know, that's not an independent nation. It's just sort of an outpost of Denmark, however much President Trump would like to change that.
0: True.
7: So, we're the number one girt nation.
0: If we go way back into history, into our First Nations people, did that girtedness affect them as far as history is concerned?
7: Look, so when the First Nations people first started popping up on our shores 65,000 plus years ago, sea levels were about 70 metres lower. So what we call Australia looked very different. The landmass is sort of known by anthropologist types as Sahul, and it took in what we now think of as Australia. Tasmania was connected, as was Papua New Guinea, as were various coastal shelves. So we had a very different looking place, and it also meant that the sea passages that separated that landmass for Asia were both narrower and shallower. So at the time, it was actually possible to get, you know, on your bamboo raft and get from Southeast Asia to what is now Australia without ever losing sight of land. So island hopping was the thing. And then rising sea levels created, a more isolated place that meant those boatloads of people who'd come over sort of stopped coming over or came over far less regularly.
0: So we weren't as girt. We became girter later.
7: We were at our least girt, and now we are at maximum girtage, yes.
0: So when the Europeans discovered Australia and they decided to colonise, did the girtness actually have a big effect with that?
7: Yeah, look, so before 1675, all of Australia's, all of England's convicts had been packed off to the United States. And so with the American War of Independence, Britain is desperately searching for a new place to, you know, dump all of its pickpockets, sheep thieves and Irishmen. And it spends time working out what to do. They're put on these sort of decomposing boats called convict hulks in British ports, and it takes 13 years for them to come up with an alternative. And the things that initially seemed unattractive about New South Wales over that period of time came to be seen as virtues. Joseph Banks, who was the botanist on Cook's Endeavour voyage here in 1770, actually proposed Botany Bay as the new source of a convict colony, a new place for a convict colony in 1779. And people said, oh, look, it's too far away, it's too difficult to get to. And then the penny dropped after a number of other places were considered and rejected for practical reasons, that being a long way away and being surrounded by water was a pretty good thing because the convicts who'd been sent to America got off the boat, had a bit of a look around, and then sort of caught another boat back to Britain. And so the isolation in New South Wales and the fact that the convict colony could only be accessed by the sea came to be seen as an advantage in keeping the convicts strictly controlled and under the British thumb.
0: So in this case, the gertitude was a positive aspect, and so they decided that
7: not if you're a convict.
0: No, that's true. Good for keeping them on there, not so good for getting off.
7: Well, look, I mean, and the irony of this is that the first convicts actually managed to escape within a couple of weeks, because when Arthur Phillip and the First Fleet rock up in 1788, a few days later the French also appear in Botany Bay, and you have a French waiter, Peter Paris, and a convict lady, Anne Smith, who managed to sort of hitch a ride out with the French. So, you know, the isolation thing, although it was a significant factor, you know, proved to be not 100% watertight after just a couple of weeks.
0: We're taking a look at Australia's gertitude and how girt we are we hear it in our national anthem. So we're taking a look at it historically, how being girt by sea in Australia and how it affected us historically. We're joined by David Hunt, who's the author of the Girt series of Australian history books, including Girt Nation. David, okay, so we're here. Did that mean that we were then isolated because we were girt by sea? And did that have an effect?
7: Absolutely. And what you have in the first years, the first sort of 3 years of the convict colony of New South Wales, is you have them

0: thinking that they've been forgotten by the rest of the world. After the French leave, no other ships appear. Where the convicts are running out of food. You've got people getting pretty close to the edge of starvation. Their clothes are literally falling apart in the Australian sun. You've got convicts, you know, working, trying to sort of hand hoe fields, you know, working in the nude. Things are getting pretty grim. And the isolation really began to worry, you know, people responsible for keeping this place afloat. They end up sending, you know, their only sort of functioning ship, Sirius, off to South Africa, effectively, to try and get some supplies. And those early years, the sense of isolation was immense. And it wasn't until the Second Fleet came along that you started to get a little more shipping coming in and some contact with the outside world for the convict colony.
1: Were there opportunities to go back again? I mean, because if there were soldiers that were here or free settlers, but I know it wasn't too good for the convicts.
0: So the minimum sentence for transportation was 7 years. And so everybody who was sent out here in 1788 who was here for at least 7 years. Now, if you were a British Marine or if you were a civilian administrator, there was scope to go back, but not in those first few years because there was simply no shipping coming in and out. And also, you know, Governor Phillip was an incredibly organised chap, but somehow he managed to leave all of the convict sentence information back in Britain. So when he got out here, he had no idea who was serving 7 years and who was serving longer. So James Roos, who's known as the bloke who sort of established, you know, effective agriculture out, you know, in the Parramatta region, the Cumberland Plains, kept on saying, look, my 7 years are up. I'd like to go home now. And people would say, look, we're very sorry, James. We don't actually know that because we've got no record of your sentence. So it took a few, it took a little while, but also, you know, if you're a convict, you got free transportation out here, but once you stopped being a convict, you had to pay your own way back at commercial rates.
1: Yeah.
0: And so it was not easy, unless you had some cash, you know, leaving the joint. And by the time that people wanted to start leaving the joint, many of them had made more successful lives here than they ever had back in Britain. So a lot of the convicts who were time-expired convicts ended up staying here.
1: So this fact that because we're girt by sea and the distances were quite large for people to be able to come and leave, and you're saying they didn't leave. For the Indigenous population, they were then stuck with all of these people and they weren't going to go back. So they had to live under the circumstances.
0: Yeah, look, in the early days of settlement, the British government pursued a policy referred to as the limits of location. And the idea was that really there should be no settlement other than sort of a 200-kilometre radius around Sydney and a couple of strategic outposts, places like Port Macquarie. And there was no plan to settle a larger area. If you're running a prison, you want to keep the prison sufficiently small as to control the population. And so it was an incredibly rude shock for the Eora and the other First Nations people around Sydney, but it took really several decades until you had the settlement of Tasmania in the very early 1800s, and that was rapid. And then still on the mainland, it really wasn't until after 1835, with Melbourne being sort of set up as a Tasmanian outpost, that you

0: you have the brakes being taken off and sort of widespread settlement, people moving out over the riverlands and plains with their sheep, that you have this sort of catastrophic wave of settlement that impacted First Nations people incredibly quickly. It was the most rapid colonial expansion in world history.
1: So we take a look at where this isolated community, and there's not a lot of people coming in and out for obvious reasons. Then how do you establish a solid community in that you've got soldiers here, you've got convicts here, you've probably got some settlers, you've got an Indigenous community that doesn't particularly want these people here. So how do you create a society with just naval officers?
0: Yeah, well, look, and that was problematic, and it was a question of what sort of society there was going to be, and there was tension between Britain that very much wanted to keep this place a small, controlled convict colony with no sort of economic output, no trade. So one of the advantages for the Brits was that they could completely control trade in and out. And they said only the British East India Company can bring goods in and out, and it will only bring those goods in and out that we approve. And so that was the sort of command and control mentality of Britain. But out here, people started getting different ideas. And free settlement sort of gradually sort of trickled along from the early 1800s, really. And those settlers wanted to participate in sort of world economic life and to grow things and to sell things. And you have time-served convicts who join that sort of local economy and contribute to it. And then you have a governor like Lachlan Macquarie who came in 1810, and he bought into that vision of not just being a convict society, but being a civil society. And so he pursued a number of policies that Britain actually disapproved of. And one of those that ultimately bore fruit was ending the monopoly of the British East India Company and allowing effectively a much easier sort of trade arrangement with the rest of the world.
1: We're talking about being girt by sea and how it has affected us historically. If you'd like to give us a ring, 1-300-800-222. How do you think the isolation of Australia and our girtness as far as the sea is concerned around us, how do you think it affects us historically? 1-300-800-222 or text us on 0437-774-774.
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1: We're joined by David Hunt, author of the GERT series of Australian history books, including GERT Nation. David, if we got the isolation on one side as far as being girt by sea, we've also got very inhospitable inland areas as well. So we're sort of confined to a strip.
0: Between the rock and the hard place, I suppose. It took a long while for anybody to actually work that out. So you have in the sort of 1810s and onwards, indeed through to the sort of 1840s, you have a bunch of explorers who are not just seeking to, and a bunch of explorers and entrepreneurs who are not just seeking to sort of trade outwards, but to develop economically inwards. And so you have Australia or the Australian colonies as essential coastal communities that are gradually moving inland, but you've got an explorer like John Oxley who, you know, was pottering around in the 1810s, convinced that there was a vast inland sea, you know, in the middle of Australia. Charles Sturt in the 1830s, sets off in 1840s, still believes that there's a giant inland sea in the middle of Australia. So you have all of these explorers who are trying to, you know, find this, what they believe is incredibly sort of fertile land in the middle of the continent. And after a while, they keep on running into lots of sand. And you have some very sort of bad economic decisions as people try and establish agricultural communities in areas that just don't support them. They might set up the farm 1 year after a big rain and think this is great, and then they've got 15 years of drought. So there's a line in South Australia called the Goyder Line, which is sort of seen as the sort of line, if you go further north, there's just no point, you know, farming anything. You had people sort of going and setting up beyond that because they hadn't yet realised how difficult and inconsistent the Australian environment was for, you know, a Eurocentric approach to land management.
1: Actually, that Eurocentricity, when you take a look at things like immigration, there's a lot of talk about immigration at the moment, David.
0: Yeah, but there is.
1: Our gertness might have been one of the issues as far as immigration was concerned as well.
0: Well, what Australia had was the ability to control arrival to the continent in a way that many other societies didn't have. You have the first attempts at restricting particular forms of immigration in 1855, 1856, where there's concern in Victoria about the influx of Chinese to the goldfields. Because the Chinese proved themselves to be exceptionally good at finding gold, and there was a concern that these people were coming over here and, you know, making off with all of our gold, and, you know, they were culturally different. And so you've got this huge sort of anti-Chinese sentiment blows up, and the Victorian government has a policy, which is if you are the captain of a ship coming to Australia, you are only allowed to bring in one Chinese person per 10 tons of ship, and you have to pay an import duty of £10 for each Chinese person unloaded in Australia. This was a pretty bizarre policy at the time. And the Chinese got around it by simply being dropped at the Victorian border in the South Australian town of Rome.
1: That's right.
0: And literally marching across the desert to the goldfields. But what happened with, and you have throughout the back end of, through the second half of the 19th century, you have Queensland, Western Australia, New South Wales, Victoria, all at various times attempting to control Chinese immigration, but the inconsistent timing of the and differences between their policies meant that it wasn't too hard for people who really wanted to come here to land in a friendlier colony to immigrants like South Australia, which at that stage extended all the way up and included the Northern Territory. But when you have federation and the coming together of the Australian colonies, you have the White Australia policy introduced in 1901. There is one set of rules all of a sudden, and those rules were the most extreme in the world for keeping not just Chinese people out, but effectively all non-white people out. And so the fact that we had this sort of, you know, we were surrounded by a giant moat, enabled the introduction of this sort of Fortress Australia mentality and supported the White Australia policy, which would have been impossible in many other parts of the world, but our geography and the fact that we were surrounded by water made it possible to implement that here.
1: Sandra, what did you want to mention?
4: Oh, well, I actually live on a property in Wards River, which is inland from Port Stephens, where the Australian Agricultural Company were given all of this land to settle in the 1820s. And my house was actually built

0: in between 1920 and 1830, and the Australian Agricultural Company brought sheep in here, and of course it wasn't suitable because the country was too wet, and they moved away and the country was all cut up and sold. And that's how my place. And interestingly, my great-great-grandfather came out here as a convict in those years. And so it sort of family, although he obviously didn't know anything about the because he was in Sydney and then up in the Blue Mountains. But my property was part of the spread out that the government had in all of these new settlements. And before I go, I just want to say thank you very much, Trevor, for all of your wonderful programs. You've kept me interested in the night when I can't sleep.
1: Thank you.
0: I just wanted to comment about that.
1: Good on you. Thank you. Hey, David, when did we start to not be so affected by our isolation and not be so affected by the amount of water that we have around us?
2: Well, look, I'd argue today that same rule still holds true in the sense that, sort of post the Tampa boat issue in 2001, we have still been able to control access both economically and by people to Australia in a way that many other nations can't. I mean, we still have the ability to control, in inverted commas, unwanted arrivals by sea. However, obviously, you've got the introduction of aircraft that made it economically possible for people in the middle class to fly from the 1960s. What you have there is you have a huge number of Australians going and visiting Europe and taking an interest in the rest of the world and saying, gee, this Italy's a pretty good place. This wine's not bad. We'd like to bring some of these ideas back home to Australia. And so really I think after World War II, you have an Australia that is pursuing Arthur Calwell's sort of policy approach of sort of populate or perish. Mm. There was the idea that you needed to have more people in Australia to defend Australia from future invasions. And so you begin to see cracks in the White Australia policy, which favoured British immigrants over all else. And you have people coming in from the Baltic states in the late 1940s. That gradually sort of moves into Southern Europeans, Italians and Greeks. And so you have Australia becoming a more cosmopolitan place as a result of World War II and as a result of Australians travelling overseas more regularly by plane in the 1960s and being exposed to the outside world. And that really, in the 1970s, becomes a shift of policy from limited immigration with assimilation as its stated goal to Malcolm Fraser's sort of late 1970s policy of multiculturalism, which has been the sort of dominant sort of policy in terms of immigration to this day.
1: You know,
2: so I'd say World War II and the increased ability to transport by air in the 1960s both reduced or weakened that sense of isolation and opened us up to the rest of the world.
1: You know, our news is coming up, but I just wanted to mention when the situation where we're now with the H5N1 virus, as far as the bird flu is concerned, thank goodness we have been girt by sea, because it's one of the things that's actually kept that at bay for quite a while.
2: And many other diseases as well. I mean, Australia, in terms of a large economy, has been very well protected from a range of very nasty, unpleasant diseases that can decimate Australian agriculture and other products and people as well.
1: David, thank you for joining us and talking about our Gertitude.
2: Thank you. And Trevor, good luck sailing into the wide open blue seas of retirement.
1: I will. Great. Thanks, David.
2: Okay, mate.
1: David Hunt, author of Gert Series Australian history books, including Gert Nation. Right now, though, we're heading off to the next ABC News.

0: Good morning. This is ABC News with David Rowlands. Former Israeli Prime Minister Naftali Bennett has slammed Benjamin Netanyahu's government, accusing it of a strategic failure over reports of an emerging nuclear deal between Saudi Arabia and the US. Reports suggest the deal has been agreed to and could allow Saudi Arabia to eventually enrich uranium. Mr. Bennett, who is bidding to form a new government at Israeli elections in October, has taken aim at his political rival, Netanyahu. He also says the US-Saudi deal could result in nuclear proliferation in the region.
1: What we need is fewer centrifuges in the Middle East, not more. This failure joins a series of diplomatic failures centred on one key issue. Israel is losing influence over its own fate.
0: China has told Australia to butt out of issues concerning the South China Sea. As Foreign Affairs reporter Stephen Jedgetts explains, the warning came on the sidelines of an ASEAN meeting in the Philippines.
2: In the case of the South China Sea, the argument from China is that Australia really has, you know, no business commenting on this because it's not a direct party to the talks. Australia's response is, well, you know, it's all very well and true, but in the end, you know, what happens in the South China Sea has regional and global consequences, including for Australia, which sees much of its seaborne trade travelling through the sea. As far as the ICBM test goes, we know that Australia pointed out to the Chinese side that the Pacific has issued quite a severe condemnation of this, or at least a number of Pacific countries had.
0: Ousted Venezuelan President Nicolas Maduro will stand trial next year on drug trafficking charges in the US, along with his wife Celia Flores, after the couple appeared for 15 minutes at a brief court hearing in New York. With more, here's the BBC's Will Grant.
3: His lawyers will be arguing that the entire case needs to be tossed, that he was the sitting head of state, that he has immunity, diplomatic immunity in that regard, and that there is no case to be heard. I'm not sure how much success they will have in that regard, but that will be the line that they will be taking, not just for Nicolas Maduro, but for his wife, the former First Lady, Celia Flores, too.
0: A French modelling scout with close ties to the late US financier and pedophile Jeffrey Epstein has been found dead at his home outside of Paris. Under investigation in France, Daniel Sayed was one of several French men accused of aiding Epstein in his trafficking and abuse of women. Sayed has not yet been, or had not been, questioned by investigators, but had denied the allegations, saying he wanted to be heard and give his version of events. Investigation into his death is underway. Staying in France, where health authorities say the country recorded over 5,700 more deaths than normal in a two-week period over June and July as it swatted through a record heatwave. The count, which includes all deaths regardless of their cause, represents a 36% excess mortality rate during the period. More than half of the excess deaths were recorded between June 25 and 27, when temperatures went well above the 40 degrees Celsius mark. A leading brain injury expert says there is still much to learn about chronic traumatic encephalopathy after former Socceroos captain Paul Wade revealed he has been diagnosed with probable CTE. The 64-year-old says he is speaking publicly to raise awareness of the long-term risks associated with repeated head impacts in sport. Clinical neurophysiologist Professor Alan Pearce says one of the biggest challenges is that the disease can develop gradually and often goes unnoticed.
4: It's a slowly progressing disease, so many people may not even notice that the person has changed. And so CTE is this sort of invisible disease that people are worried about. And we don't really know the full extent of how this disease progresses because we have such little research on CTE.
0: Pole vaulter Nina Kennedy and para swimmer Tim Hodge will lead Australia out for the Commonwealth Games opening ceremony early tomorrow morning, Australian time. Jessica Stewart has more from Glasgow.
5: Nina Kennedy, the defending Olympic and Commonwealth women's pole vault champion, will bear Australia.

0: his flag for the opening ceremony of the Glasgow 2026 Games. Members of the 255-strong Australian team will enter Glasgow's Hydro with Kennedy to feature at her third Commonwealth Games. Para swimmer Tim Hodge has been named as Australia's baton bearer, a new tradition introduced at the 23rd edition of the Games. This is Hodge's third Commonwealth Games. He'll be aiming to add to his two silvers and a gold medal he's already won.
1: Hamish McDonald.
2: We've got a really interesting story about seeds and the sound of rain. 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
1: Craig Rucastle.
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4: Good morning. The time is 5 minutes after five. 5 minutes after three in WA and 25 minutes to five in South Australia and in the Northern Territory. We wanted to ask you this morning if there have been moments where you found like, or sort of felt like you were the odd person out, that everybody else was just that little bit different to you. 1-300-800-222. In a good way. I mean, the reason that I'm talking about this is when I went to the gym the other day, I decided to have a swim. And when I went for a swim, it was at the same time that the water aerobics was happening. I think it's still called water aerobics. Anyway, so there was a large group of people that were involved in the water aerobics. I was just swimming laps. And there was one bloke probably in amongst the 40, 50 people that were doing water aerobics, and he was sort of the odd one out, but he wasn't because he was participating and it was really good because those water aerobics are particularly good as far as fitness is concerned. But he was the only person, the only bloke that was in that class. And I wanted to ask you, when have you felt like you're the odd one out, that you're the only person that perhaps was in part of that group, that perhaps was at that particular hotel. Perhaps you were the odd person out at a wedding, like when I went to a wedding when I was 18 and got very dressed up in a jacket and a tie and a pair of pants and even a waistcoat because waistcoats were big at that particular point in time. And it was a barbecue wedding and everyone else was in shorts and T-shirts. Bit embarrassing, felt like the odd one out, but had a great old time. So when have you been in that situation that you felt you were the odd one out? 1-300-800-222. Fiona Clark, Vantage Point Asset Management, that's where she works, and she's with us to take a look at finance. Hello, Fiona.
5: Good morning.
4: Or should I say owner?
5: You remembered.
4: I remembered.
5: Yeah. Yes. Well, firstly, go you for going to the gym. And go all of those other people, well done, for attending an aqua or water aerobics class. You're
4: yeah.
5: quite right. It's very, very good for you.
4: They're really good for you. I haven't done it simply because I'm not sure if I'd be able to.
5: Looks excellent too hard. On the joints. Mm.
4: Have you ever been felt like you're the odd one out?
5: Well, I could go down the being a woman in finance, but I won't. I would say the funniest one was when I took my three young adult daughters to a concert for an American rap artist
4: nice.
5: Whose name might be sort of like a feature of financial currency, maybe
4: yes.
5: like half a dollar, you know?
4: Yeah.
5: And not just because I'm a fan of the music, but because that particular artist features in a movie that we're quite fond of that's a bit of a family favourite. Anyway, I may have been the oldest person in the audience by about 40 years, put it that way.
4: How did you go, though?
5: Look, I had a great time, and the highlight for me was that there was this very tall young man in front of me. Now, normally I know at a concert that's not an issue, but he turned around and saw this little old lady behind him, and we got into a lovely conversation, and this gentleman, this young man, may not have been hard on the eyes, and my daughters on the train on the way home, I got the worst interrogation of my life. What were you saying? What did he say to you? How come he was talking to you and not us? And it was quite funny. So, yeah, I had a good time. I had so many instructions about what I was and wasn't allowed to do. I was not allowed to

0: dance. I was not even allowed to sway. And any of the dance moves that everybody else in the audience was actually doing, you know, when the audience moved in, like some of his moves are quite known. No, I had to stand there straight because of the looks that I was getting from my beautiful young daughters.
1: So you didn't do it anyway to embarrass them?
0: No, I didn't want to embarrass them. Look, to be honest, it was a little bit embarrassing. There were a couple of adults there, but they were there with children, like younger children, as supervising kind of role, whereas I was clearly the oldest person there of my own volition, if that makes sense.
1: Free will. Yeah. But good on you, though.
0: No, it was fun. I had a good time.
1: Well, there you go. And you were the most popular person there.
0: Well, certainly in the eyes of the gentleman in front of me. I certainly got his attention.
1: Good form.
0: Much to the disgust of my daughters.
1: Yeah. Mm. Did you just like go, I think that's good. Did you just sort of like look at him and go, huh?
0: Mum still got it. No, Mum's I did not. I did not go down that track. No, I did not.
1: Let's take a look at what's happening in finance.
0: Well, it's pretty quiet. In fact, that's lovely that we've got something else to talk about because there's not much going on. The Dow Jones is up a touch, up 0.1%. That's 40 points. The S&P 500 is down like nothing, down 2 points. The Nasdaq's up 87 points. That's down about a third of a percent. So really the markets are focused on uncertainty in the oil price. The oil price is up another 3% and a bit overnight, and concerns about geopolitical issues. And of course, results season on the US. And there are some big numbers this week, and particularly Alphabet and Tesla are reporting after the market closes today. So a lot of people on the sidelines, not much to talk about in the US. In terms of European markets, they closed up 0.6%. The UK market had a great session, up 1.2%. Germany was up 0.6%. France was up 0.9%. That's it. And I mentioned commodity prices being a little bit stronger. In particular, the oil price up 3.3%. That's $2.78 to $87.12 a barrel. The spot gold price also up a touch, up 1.4%. That's $57 exactly to $4,135 an ounce. And iron ore is also down 0.8%. I read my numbers wrong, to $97.60 a tonne. Now, despite the fact that the US markets are pretty flat, our futures are huge. They're up about 73 points, which is a fairly big percentage. It's up 0.8%. So it does look like the market is going to open quite a bit stronger today when things open. We have a bit out today in terms of data. We've got employment numbers out today. They'll be very closely watched. The market's expecting 15,000 new jobs to have been created. The unemployment rate's expected to stay at 4.4%. And then ahead tonight, we've got the European Central Bank meeting, but no change in interest rates as expected there, but a bit going on. And as I mentioned, of course, we've got those results coming out in the US. In terms of the currency, the Aussie dollar is down just a touch. It's trading at 69.94 US cents, 52.3 pence, 61.3 euro cents. So quiet session, but looks like when we open today, it will be a nice positive session for us.
1: Lovely stuff. Thank you, Fiona.
0: Pleasure.
1: Fifi Clark joining us on the program this morning from Advantage Point Asset Management. Speaking of people who are part of the family, are part of the ABC group, so would not feel marginalised or by herself at all, Kate Mead, ABC reporter, hello.
2: Good morning, Trevor.
1: See, I was just being all inclusive.
2: We're all here. I hope everyone got a big hug this morning from Trevor.
1: Somebody has... I wanted to point out, because Fiona mentioned going to a concert. Right? And she felt like the oldest people. I've been to see Finn play on occasions at the pub, and I've been and bought a pot, you know, like a pot of beer.
2: Yeah.
1: And walking around with that because that's what I thought it did. And everyone's drinking pints, and I'd never felt more isolated and alone.
2: Or even worse, Trevor.
1: What?
2: Craft beer.
1: No, it wasn't craft beer. No. That was going just that little bit too far.
2: Too far.
1: But everybody else was walking around with pints, and we just always drank pots.
2: Yeah.
1: And so I felt like I was definitely the odd one out.
2: You weren't feeling like the cool dad?
1: No, I just felt like the old guy in the corner with the little beer.
2: That's
1: walking
2: right.
1: around
2: you
1: with a little beer.
2: You could just let him go. It's cool that you were there, if we're using that word, cool.
1: Cool, we can. we say vibe, we can put that in there somewhere. Have you ever felt like you were the odd one out?
2: Oh, every day, okay. But the worst probably that I felt it was actually I moved to Adelaide in South Australia for a job. And it was very quickly pointed out to me two things. Mm-hmm. They will never forgive Victorians for taking the Grand Prix. They had a slogan, kick a Vic. I used to go to people and say, please.

0: So it was the other way around.
1: Yeah,
0: that I
1: okay.
0: was told that I sounded English and sounded like a Pom and all of that sort of business.
1: Do you sometimes amp that up a little bit?
0: Yes.
1: Yeah. Oh, yes, of course.
0: Oh, yes.
1: Okay.
0: David, when have you felt like you were a fish out of water or you were the only one?
2: A couple of times a year, being a truck driver and wearing steel cap boots, a couple of times a year I go to the Asian lady shops at a shopping centre and get my feet done.
0: Nice.
2: And done whatever else. And, yeah, they've been the only male there. You'd see everybody walking past you go, yes.
0: So but when they did they look at your feet and go, ooh?
2: Oh, yeah, of course. But they.
1: What are you saying? They're not a beautiful pink shellac?
2: Well, we won't talk about that.
1: No, okay.
2: I just get the mess. I get the mess.
0: But the thing is, though, but a lot of men go and get pedicures.
1: Yeah,
0: now.
1: All the time.
0: Yeah.
1: I hope this makes you feel better. I mean, I don't see a lot of them, but I would say I do. And, you know, it doesn't bother anybody. I mean, if the nails need done, they need done.
0: Well, that's the thing, is that it doesn't bother anybody.
1: No.
0: And it was just really good to see that guy that was amongst that group of women doing those exercises and that swimming one, because it just you think, well, yeah, it's good.
1: Yeah. Yeah, if you want to do it, no dramas.
0: Yeah. Let's have a look at some stories that we'll hear about today.
1: You might remember yesterday I was talking about the Oz Alert and how it's all booked in for Monday, 2 p.m. for an alert to go off on our phone, and that there was some chatter that it may be getting delayed. Now, this Oz Alert, just to remind everyone, it's an alert that would go off in an emergency, including floods, fires, security threats, health and biohazard emergencies. So yesterday I was saying, look, there's concerns. States and territories have concerns about regional and remote areas around Australia. They have concerns about language, you know, and we're talking about perhaps a delay needs to happen. Well, that meeting happened yesterday.
0: Mm-hmm.
1: It is going ahead on Monday, and I'll apologise and not all apologise all at once. I will keep talking about this because I do have some concerns about it.
0: Mm.
1: And I'll explain what they are in a moment. And that is, so in terms of it going ahead, that we've been assured that it is a superior model, this like an app that's going out. It doesn't just use one telco provider, so it sits kind of on its own. It will be a 10-second siren. It will vibrate as well, and a test message will appear on the screen. Now, the government was asked, what about people with older phones and things like that? They've said, plug it in, try, make sure it's updated. Most people have an updated form of phone that this will work with.
0: Yep.
1: So it should be, by what they've looked at, very few phones or little phones or the minority of phones that this wouldn't work on. So, but you can check. You can make sure that your phone is as up to date as possible. This is the part that has my concern, and this is why I'll keep talking about it until Monday, is that people are being reminded that if you are in a domestic violence situation or you have a second phone for whatever safety reason that you need, this phone will go off at 2 o'clock on Monday.
0: Can't you turn it off?
1: So, yes, there's two things that you can do. You can switch it to airplane mode or off, but here's the but. You need to do it 1 hour before that alarm and then keep it off or in airplane mode for 24 hours. That's
0: okay.
1: The advice that we've been given from yesterday.
0: Good to know.
1: So it's going ahead on Tuesday. So I'll keep reminding you all about it, because otherwise, literally, and I will be the person, by the way, the alarm will go off on my phone and I'll go, whoa, what's happening? I'll go, that's right. I've been reminding everyone about it since Wednesday.
0: But I guess one of the things, because I was thinking about this when we spoke about it yesterday, is that you go ahead and do it, and then you'll also find out what the problems are. And this is a test. So
1: it's a test.
0: They
1: it's
0: can
1: a
0: go,
1: test.
0: Okay, then we've got problems in this area, this area, this area, and we can work at fixing it.
1: One of the other interesting things that they did say is that, you know, states and territories are welcome to do their own testing and have their own alarms as well. So this is the broader one that we'll be experiencing on Monday.
0: ALP conference?
1: Yeah, day one today over in Adelaide. So everyone will be speaking beautifully, I have no doubt. A focus on artificial intelligence will dominate the national conference. Now, this is a test, some people are saying, for Anthony Albanese's attempt to shape the debate. So it's going to be a big room filled of the senior ministers, the MPs, party officials, union leaders, and 400 selected delegates. They're going to gather for 3 days from today to debate and vote on what will become the party's national policy platform for the next 3 years.

0: years, and AI is going to be a part of that. And again, as someone that lived in Adelaide, that's such a hub there for tech in terms of what they do, developing apps and things like that. It's a real hub. And sorry, I got distracted. I was like, yeah, some of them live up in the hills. I mean, I met some amazing people. But the big conversation, this was in 2022, was how are we putting AI into our app? So I hope that some of these amazing app developers are involved in some of these conversations. They weren't probably in that room today, but, you know, they are the people in the know.
1: How did you feel about this morning, Trev? My odd one out situation, when I was a kid, we were invited to a party that said the bells on the invitation. So mum stitched bells onto our clothes. We were the only people in the bell stitch on our clothes, and traumatised as a kid. Another day, a day lives rent-free in the head of my whatever. What, I don't understand. Why would you put bells on their clothes?
0: Oh, because, you know, so mum has seen the invitation and went, there's a bit of a theme of bells here.
1: Right.
0: This is a form of showing love.
1: Oh, yes.
0: We'll, you know, dress our little poppets up in their little outfits, and we'll put bells on them because, you know, that'll tie in with a nice little theme. And isn't that a nice, cute thing for us to do? Also, mum, don't do it. Don't do it. You're going to scar those kids for life, clearly.
1: Can you imagine jingling around with everybody else? God, it's stressful.
0: But I mean, this is a whole nother chance for people to talk about, like, when did mum embarrass you? That's a good example.
1: That's a very good one. Warwick Long joins us from ABC Rural. He's the host of the Victorian Country Hour. Hello, Warwick.
2: Oh, I wish I was wearing a bell. Hi, guys.
0: We could hear you coming. Don't worry.
1: Hey,
2: never been a problem.
1: Have you ever felt like the odd one out, Warwick?
2: Well, I was actually thinking about this while I was listening to you guys chat, Trevor. I reckon one of the best examples of that has been recently for me, and it actually made me feel quite good. I took my daughters to a movie that they were really into. It's a little independent Australian animation type thing, and it was great, but they were really, really, really, really excited to go, and particularly my youngest daughter came out to go to the cinema in full dress up, ready to go for the movie. And I got a bit worried. You get a bit protective as a parent sometimes. You're are people going to think you're a bit weird turning up in full dress up to sit in the dark and watch a movie for a couple of hours? I don't know how I feel about this. So anyway, we turn up at the cinema, and I worked out I was the odd one out, Trevor, because I was about the only person not in dress-up. So I was just the awkward dad sort of standing off to the side while all these, young teenage girls and people of sort of, various ages, I suppose, around in full dress-ups, all chatting to each other about what they've worn and what they're doing. This wasn't, advertised as, hey, let's all dress up and go to the movies. This was just the opening of this movie. And I just couldn't believe, how many people went to the effort to dress up and go to the movies. And here I am in my, dad pants and my hoodie
0: and my sneakers. My dad pants.
2: Well, they're not even jeans. I like to call them my soft pants because they're a bit softer than jeans and more comfortable. You know, as you get older, you
0: dress
2: for comfort.
0: To a movie.
2: Exactly. I'm going to be sitting for a couple of hours. You know, so you need room for all the popcorn you're going to eat.
0: They're trackies, aren't they, Woz?
1: Yeah, you're wearing trackies.
0: Trackies.
2: They're a bit nicer than trackies, Kate, but let's just say they're in the same family. They're probably cousins of,
1: So if you'd been able to dress up, what would you have worn?
2: Well, that was where I was behind, Trevor, because I hadn't really watched, because it was a YouTube series. It's called The Amazing Digital Circus, for anybody who's ever seen it. It was out recently. But it was this YouTube series, and it was really different, cartoon-type animation. And the characters, are weird. There's a whole, that's the only way I can describe it. I'm sounding like the dad now.
1: Aren't you?
2: Yeah. But there's people in circus-type clothes. There's bunny type things. There's chess pieces. Someone came dressed as a whole chess piece with big googly eyes on it. That's a thing. I don't think I could have done it, Trevor. But not because I was against the idea of dressing up after seeing everyone else in it. I don't think I could pull off a chess piece costume. I don't know what I'd even buy to make it happen.
1: But
2: it was great.
1: You just like wearing comfortable pants.
0: Yeah. And I won't hear that it's a cousin of a trackie. They're a trackie. It's definitely a trackie.
2: Trackies are like fleece. This is beyond

0: fleece. These are just a comfortable, soft pant.
1: Were they
0: a dad pant, if you will?
1: Would you put them in the chino category?
0: Yeah, probably. Probably lower than a chino, but higher than a trackie.
2: Probably. Look, of all probably the people that are speaking right now, I can confirm.
1: I'm sorry, I don't know what is it.
2: This is the weirdest justification for wearing a... Hey, if you want to wear your comfy trackies to movies, it's okay.
0: No, just see, don't... Kate, I'm in my comfy trackies now, and I can tell you they're a different level to the dad pant, all right? Yeah, I'm not a fashion... Maybe I don't have the words to accurately describe them, but, you know, trackies... Yeah, trackies... Have a bit of fleece to them. These don't have fleece.
1: Look, I just want someone to ring up and explain to us what is in between a chino and a tracksuit bottom.
2: Well, Woz just did. They're called dad pants.
1: I still don't get it.
2: There's a whole marketing campaign to roll out around Australia. Get your dad this Father's Day dad pants.
0: Well, you know, they're important. So you get to a stage in life where you don't want hard pants anymore all the time. You need something soft.
2: You know, you're one step out of just not going out.
1: Yeah, that's just the
2: you
1: one
2: know,
1: thing.
2: That is one step away from...
0: That sounds good.
2: Doesn't it?
0: I thought you were going to say socks and thongs. I'm not at socks and thongs yet, but I'm close.
1: Paul, quickly before the news, when did you feel like you were the odd one out?
3: Good morning, Trev. Back in the 1980s, I went to a yoga class and... I was the only male in the class, and I felt a little bit awkward at first, but after I'd been there a couple of sessions and that, the women were very much making me feel very much inclusive, and I was amazed what the body can do over time, and it becomes, for women it's very pliable, but for me I became very pliable as well and loved the whole session.
1: So well done. And isn't it interesting, Kate, how things have changed, especially with things like yoga and that
2: definitely.
1: Sort of stuff?
2: I used to only ever see one, maybe occasionally at a yoga class, all the time now. Many, many men do it. I love it.
1: Warwick does yoga.
2: In his dad pants.
0: I did a yoga class, I remember, at uni with my friend Ro, and I was the only bloke in the class, but I never went back.
2: Is that because of the dad pants?
0: No, well, I wasn't a dad yet, so I hadn't graduated to dad pants. I think had I had the dad pants, maybe I would have.
2: Okay, enough with the dad pants. It's my fault.
0: There's flexibility.
1: Paul. See, Paul has sent a text in saying that my dad used to wear pants like that, and he called them slacks.
0: Oh, well, that's a better term.
2: I thought slacks were more dressy. Sorry. I thought slacks, if someone was wearing slacks, they had the pleat in the front.
1: Oh, is that a slack?
2: I thought they were a slack.
1: I thought you would wear... I don't know about you, Warwick, but I always consider slacks to be worn with a glow-weave shirt.
0: Oh, no, see, I'm a bit too young for a glow-weave shirt. Old enough for dad pants, too young for a glow-weave shirt. But no, oh, well, that, Trevor, I would love to investigate that, but I realise we've
2: all lost our minds.
1: We will. James, you've got a minute to the news. When did you feel like the odd one out, James?
4: Oh, am I on now?
1: Yeah.
4: Yeah. Actually, you spoke about the aquarobics class. I was at West Kimball Pool, and I'm training for an Ironman. I have a little break. I walk outside past the glass. An aquarobics class was in session, and they were doing the mashed potatoes. I'm on the outside looking in. They're looking out at me. A few people know me, and I heard the music. So I had a towel in my hand. I started swinging it around, and then suddenly more and more people are looking. I walked around behind, ducked in behind the instructor, who knows me very well, and I started joining in, doing all the moves to her. And she cheekily said, "Don't encourage him," meaning, come on, guys, let's encourage him.
1: James, I've got to go because the news is coming up. But obviously, in there, amongst it, and enjoying it.
2: Yes, that's the fun of it.
1: Zen said, cargo pants with elastic waist.
2: That's it. I've got to go. I've dismantled us. Actually, it's not my fault this week. It's yours,
1: it's Woz, yours,
2: with
1: Woz.
2: Your dad pants. I'm out.
0: Dad pants.
1: See you later, Kate.
2: See you.
1: Warwick Long will join us after the next ABC News if you want to join us. 1-300-800-222. When is it that you felt like you were the odd one out?
5: Good morning, Tony Matthews with ABC News. New analysis using official crime survey data suggests overall instances of domestic violence in the community may be trending downwards. That's despite rising reports of domestic violence to police and no decline in DV murder and serious assault rates. The analysis by the New South Wales Bureau of Crime Statistics and Research included statewide annual surveys of 6,000 people who were asked about their experiences of domestic violence. The Bureau's Executive Director, Jackie Fitzgerald, says for the first time there was a significant fall in the proportion of women who said they'd been experiencing violence.
6: So this is a trend from over roughly 7 years up to 24-25, showing a significant decline. And this is really the first time we've got any indication that we might be making inroads into reducing domestic violence.
5: China has told Australia to butt out of issues concerning the South China Sea. China correspondent Alison Horn has more from Beijing.
7: Australia has expressed concern over a violent incident earlier this week where the China Coast Guard and Philippines Navy clashed in the South China Sea. Australia's Foreign Minister Penny Wong labelling the actions risky and aggressive. In response, China's Foreign Ministry clapped back, telling Australia to stop exaggerating tensions and inciting confrontation. This is the latest episode testing the stability of the diplomatic relationship between Australia and China after Beijing's recent ballistic missile test in to the Pacific. Alison Horn, ABC News, Beijing.
5: The Labor Party will respond to growing anxiety about the rise of artificial intelligence by creating a new task force to give Australian workers a greater say in how the technology shapes the nation. Delegates at the party's national conference, which begins today in Adelaide, are expected to endorse an amendment to the draft platform establishing the Fair AI Task Force. AI job losses and workforce disruption have been a key concern in behind-the-scenes talks. Before the conference, the announcement of the task force will reduce the chance of a policy brawl on the conference floor. New data suggests the housing boom that's underpinned the property market for more than 3 years has come to an end. Sam Wilkinson reports.
8: The property website Domain has released its latest quarterly house report. Combined capital city house prices are down 1.4% for the June quarter. Sydney, Melbourne, Brisbane and Canberra recorded drops in house prices, while Brisbane and Perth recorded modest gains. Adelaide recorded a 4.8% increase and has now overtaken Melbourne to be the fourth most expensive capital city for houses. Meanwhile, unit prices are down 1.2% nationally. Every capital city, except for Darwin, recorded a fall.
5: A man's been charged after allegedly stealing power tools and bathroom fittings from business and construction sites in the New South Wales regional area of Young. Officers searched the home of the 28-year-old yesterday and allegedly found a number of items believed to have been stolen from the businesses earlier this month, along with a small amount of illicit drugs. And in the state's west, a man's been charged after allegedly stealing cash and car keys after breaking into a business in Warren. Officers searched his home and say they found a number of items believed to have been stolen, including three sets of car keys. Both men were refused bail and will face court today. Football Australia says it will continue working with medical experts and stakeholders to strengthen player safety after former Socceroos captain Paul Wade revealed he has probable chronic traumatic encephalopathy, or CTE. The governing body says it's contacted Wade directly and remains committed to protecting players at all levels of the game. Wade went public with his diagnosis yesterday, saying he hopes sharing his experience will raise awareness about concussion and the long-term effects of repeated head knocks in football. Looking at the weather for New South Wales, showers about the southern and central inland areas, adjacent western slopes and ranges, and along the south coast, tending scattered on the southern ranges. Snow showers on the southern ranges above 900 metres, with possible snow flurries about the central ranges. Sydney's weather, mostly sunny, a top of 20 degrees on the coast and 21 in the west. Right now it's 11 degrees on the coast and it's 7 in Penrith. ABC News.

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3: Oh, there'll be a lot of tired football fans out there this morning after the Mariners marathon last night. Ah, what a game. You couldn't stop watching it. They're up 1-0. And then the other mob, Sydney Croatia, or Sydney United as they call themselves now, scored in the dying minutes. And then it goes to penalties after extra time. And then they have a staggering 22 shots in the penalty shootout before Sydney United finally went up 11-10 to advance to the next round. It's not all bad. The Mariners aren't alone. I think the Jets were knocked out as well. So you can always take some solace in that. Of course, they're meeting in October in the first round of the A-League with the draw out now. Sad news about Paul Wade. We'll be talking about that. Paul's been very kind to the people of the Central Coast and to ABC Central Coast as a wonderful football correspondent, always willing to have a chat. He's been diagnosed with some CTE, apparently, or brain injury, which they're putting down to heading the football. And if you're one of those players who head the ball all the time, maybe we need to have a closer look at that. There have been studies, one in Scotland particularly, which was quite damning in relation to soccer having some impacts on the brain as well. So our thoughts and sympathies are with Paul, terrific socceroo and a wonderful commentator as well. It's 23-6 ABC Central Coast. Lots to come. Hoping to head to Glasgow later this morning and talk about an amazing boxer from the Central Coast who's number three in the world, and her life story, it's a movie. It really is. One of nine children, five boys, four girls, sister, won a bronze medal for Australia in softball. So many good stories. She's diabetic, so has trouble cutting the weight, but hits like a mule and is a big chance, I'd say a red-hot favourite to win gold in her division in the Commonwealth Games. So hopefully we can have a chat with her coach from Budgieboy a little later on this morning.
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3: What a beautiful morning, too. The stars are out. It's just gorgeous. I think there's some sort of planetary alignment or something happening at the moment, too. Just beautiful. You could see the saucepan and the Milky Way. It was lovely looking at the stars this morning, which could mean there's no fog. They're saying mostly sunny today. We do have a strong wind warning for our coastal waters, right down from the Hunter, Central Coast, Sydney Coast, all the way down to the Eden Coast on the south coast. And right now, 7 degrees in Gosford at Mangrove Mountain. It's a little bit cooler, sitting on 6 degrees. Feels like 5.9 with the wind chill factor. Chance of fog about early this morning. The chance of morning frost in the hinterland. Light winds becoming westerly and gathering strength, as I said, a strong wind warning for this afternoon. On the roads, no major problems.
1: Traffic.
3: Having trouble finding any dramas for you on any of our roads this morning, local or Sydney roads. It's all rolling rather nicely, and for the trains, things are looking pretty good as well. A few changed timetables for overnight track works on our Central Coast to Newcastle line. But other than that, things are looking pretty good. Just check those boards when you get to the station. But there are no major dramas to report. At Hawkesbury River and Cowan, trains may leave from different platforms. If travelling to Cowan, you may need to change at Hawkesbury River for a bus. So

0: Well, that's from 5:30 in the morning till 10:30 in the morning on the 1st of August, nearly into August on the 23rd of July. It's 19 to 6 ABC Central Coast, and there's a great series started on ABC TV and on iView, and it's a bit of a slow burn. One of our listeners said, oh, it was a bit slow, but I've got to watch it now. The first episode apparently is all about the town talking, and then it really gets into the action. Some cracking Aussie Outback Noir on the ABC and on iView at your leisure in Chris Hammer's book Treasure and Dirt that they've turned into a gripping series. It was interesting. We spoke to Chris when the book came out. He's a brilliant crime writer, and he's had other Scrublands and other shows turned into TV series, I think, or one anyway, Scrublands. And this is set in the rugged opal fields of Cooper Pedy, and we caught up with the star of the show, Michael Dormond, late in the program the other day, and we thought our early listeners might like to hear it too. But, yeah, getting rave reviews, Treasure and Dirt.
1: Nobody lives as town detective. 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
2: How can I help you?
3: We're here to check in.
2: Oh, you're the fuzz. You're here for the whole, like, decapitation business thing. Yeah, that's probably been one of the best things that ever happened at the Golden View Motel.
3: I was stationed here when I was in uniform.
4: Taught young Narelle everything she knows. Now she's back for more.
3: Victim's 42. He was found at the bottom of his uncle's mine.
5: He flies solo.
6: Yeah, just me and flies.
5: You heard that?
3: Yeah, I heard that.
4: These people, they haven't got much. Except hope in the ground, and not much of that either.
3: Their commune, that's the largest claim in town.
1: We've got a warped sense of humour around here. Life underground will do that to you.
7: You're the Irishman.
4: That's right.
7: You're a Scottish.
4: That's very perceptive of you, detective.
1: They need to listen how the food chain works.
8: This is homicide. You don't trust anyone. No one.
9: Ladies and gentlemen,
10: oi! This is meant to be a family day!
7: There's one thing I know.
3: What's that?
7: I brought the wrong clothes.
0: Gripping stuff, isn't it? Great to see a little bit of Outback Noir on our Australian TV screens. We've had the Scandi Noir and Nisbo and all the rest of it, the girl with the dragon tattoo, and where nothing ever happens in Scandinavia crime-wise. But, gee, in the outback of Australia, we've had Murdoch, we've had Wolf Creek, we've had Malat. I mean, it is a dangerous place with dangerous people, and one of those people trying to solve the puzzle is Michael Dorman. Good morning, Michael.
11: Morning, Scott. How are you, mate?
0: Yeah, going really well. That trailer is gripping. Can't wait to see it. Big fan of Chris Hammer's book. I actually reviewed it and spoke to Chris when he revealed that it had been optioned for a TV series. So it's great that we're producing great Australian drama.
11: You're kidding me. That's excellent.
0: Yeah, he's a brilliant writer, former writer on the Sydney Morning Herald and crime writer who lives down on the South Coast, turned to writing Outback Noir, and he's one of the greats in the genre. We've had the Tartan Noir and the Scandi Noir. It's good to have our own crime genre, isn't it?
11: You know, he's a really great guy too. And when he came to the set, sometimes with writers, they can be really precious with their story, which is understandable. But we had a chat before we started things, and I had to ask him the question, Chris, do you mind if I take this character and just kind of run with it and see what happens in this space? And he was of the mind that it was ours now and gave us full blessing, and I think it gives you a freedom. And I really feel like you can see that in the show that we've made. So I was so grateful that he is such a collaborator. And I guess you get that from really creative minds, but an absolute top bloke. Couldn't say better things about him.
0: And isn't it great that he's smart enough to realize that a screenplay can sometimes be totally different to a novel. You've got to let go and understand that it's a different medium.
11: It's an interpretation. And I guess whenever you adapt a story, the story becomes a roadmap. And the reality is that every person that reads those words pictures at different images and has different voices and characters, and, you know, even the setting is different. And I think you're right. He's very smart in the fact that he understands that.
0: Absolutely. And it was a gripping novel. I can't wait to see how it's treated on the screen. But in that trailer that we just played, I can really see that you've captured the harshness of the environment. I mean, it's so harsh out in some of those opal fields that people have got to live underground. You might as well be on Mars or something. And the people are so tough, aren't they, Michael?
11: They really are resilient. They're boots on the ground, feet on the earth, you know, people who have hearts of gold. But like you said, because it's so remote, there's always some people that are running from something. They don't want to be in the city anymore. And you don't know who those people are, which gives it that mystery and that danger. But for us, shooting in Coober Pedy is a really wonderful opal mining town. The community out there really embraced us. They were very welcoming. And we had a really great time out there, a really great experience. It's a really, really great community that I will definitely take my family back to. I made some really good friends out there. And it's a really magical place. If you haven't been and you're able, it really is a spot that you should check out.
0: Of course, there's the darker side of mining too, the dirty, rotten ratters who are sort of the start of this whole mystery that they've been down in the mine. You know, there are fortunes to be made and people don't mind stealing.
11: Underground opportunists. And I mean, there's a lot of money to be made out there. And you're right, we kicked the series off with a ratter who is someone that goes into a mine in the night and steals opal. But what happens is my character, Ivan Lucic, is sent out to this small mining town from the city and is greeted with a headless man. We need to find the head. We need to know who took it and why.
0: And then the mystery unfolds. We won't give any more away. We're speaking with Michael Dorman, who's made a great name for himself in a very tough profession, acting. And it's lovely that people like Russell Crowe, who you worked with, I think, on The Water Diviner, could open a few doors for you. And he's done that for other great Australian and New Zealand actors as well, because it's a hard game. Were you grateful for that bit of mentoring?
11: Absolutely. You're right. He really does take the younger ones under his wing and shows them the ropes and, you know, is always forthcoming with his insight on things. I still call him to this day, you know, with moments with questions and things like that. He'll always pick up. We've had a really great relationship, so, you know, very grateful and that our paths crossed when they did.
0: Well, he's got a good eye for talent, and next week marks the 25th anniversary of The Secret Life of Us, the landmark series that helped launch so many careers. Yeah. and really a generation of Australian talent. You're in that cohort, aren't you?
11: I am. I had literally graduated from university, and that was my first job outside of the theatre. It was my first job in television, and I was working with some real masters. I can remember the day that I arrived. You know, I'd been at uni. You're surviving on grains of rice and, you know, oatmeal. And I go in there, and there was someone, one of the people that was working there, who was an actor. And there's a little bit of that, you know, everyone was after that job. And because I was so young and unknown, they kind of went around the table at the lunch room and were saying, hey, this is so-and-so, they've done this and that, this is another person, they've done this and that, this is another person, so who the F are you? And I was, you know, it's confronting in moments like that when you're with people that have, you know, been in the industry for a long time. And all I could think was this person had some chicken on their plate. So I just asked them if they were going to eat it, and they were disgusted in me. So I just took it off their plate and ate it in front of them.
0: That's who I am.
11: You know what I mean? Yeah, that's who I am, mate. I don't care.
0: I'm
11: I don't
0: here.
11: Care. I'm here. I'm young. I'm ready to learn.
0: I'm here. I'm hungry. That's great. That's great. And getting back to this terrific show, Treasure and Dirt, those characters out there, they are larger than life. How hard is it is to portray them? Because you would have met people who would have thought, geez, these people are big characters.
11: They are. And we had some really fun actors on this who came to play. It took a minute for us to find the tone. When we first arrived, there was a little bit of finding it on the floor. But once we found it, then when new players would come in, we were able to help them feel comfortable in that space of that larger-than-life character. The wardrobe was really exceptional. You know, we're out there in the middle of the outback. Like you said, it's dangerous and anything can happen. And we were able to tell the story in kind of not in sort of a dreamscape, but a space that didn't really seem real. And I think it adds an element to the mystery in what's happened and where they are and who's who and how to find them. It's one of those ones that starts off really, really slow. The first episode is almost indicative of the town being its own character. And then as you slowly go through the episodes, it just slowly starts to ramp up. It's kind of like True Detective or Twin Peaks. So if you're into that kind of thing, you're in for a great ride. You're really going to enjoy it.
0: Yeah, tons of twists and turns. We won't say too much because having read the book, you really don't want to give anything away, but can't wait for it, Michael. Thank you so much for spending some time with us. Good luck with Treasure and Dirt kicking off on the ABC, and hopefully everyone can enjoy it. And, of course, you can catch it at your leisure on iView as well.
11: Thanks so much, Scott. Great talking to you.
0: Michael Dorman there, who plays Ivan Lukic, who's the detective from the city, who's running away from a dark secret in the city too. Can I say? No, I probably shouldn't say what it is. We'll just let you work it out. It's something to do with one-armed bandits. There you go.
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0: The Monkees, Daydream Believer, ABC Central Coast. Backroads is off to Cocos Islands tonight, an Australian territory in the Indian Ocean. People from the coast have been there. The bird watchers go there. Alan, you know Alan, our bird watcher from Arimba, he's been there, I think. It's a great place to see birds. Our twitchers reckon it's a tropical paradise. We'll find out what Backroads think of it.
1: Living on an isolated island, fishing and sailing have always been crucial to life for the Cocos Malay. They've even developed their own unique boats called dugongs. 78-year-old Nick Callum is a master craftsman who's part of a dugong restoration project devoted to preserving the skills of building them.
2: Can you tell me a little bit about what these boats are? What makes them special?
1: And Lulak has kindly offered to translate.
3: Dugongs are a big significance to the islands because it's built by master craftsmen. It serves as a cultural and a historical significance in the home island community. So the model of the dugongs actually come from designs from the Kronis Ross through the whaling vessels. So they've modified it to suit the local waters.
1: John Clooney's Ross designed the first dugongs, and the Cocos Malay also applied their knowledge. Over the decades, a distinctive design emerged.
3: Ever since our great-grandfathers built the dugong, this is the design, these are the models that they have come up with that's uniquely Cocos.
1: As well as preserving the skill of restoring these vessels, the home islanders are keen to keep the art of sailing them alive. And that's why young yacht skipper Biddy is learning everything he can from 83-year-old master sailor Nick Su.
2: How complicated is it to sail these boats?
4: It's really complicated. He has mind of its own. So it will go take the wind by itself, so you just have to be ready, and then everyone while on it has to be switched on.
1: These days, dugongs are no longer used for transport or lugging coconuts, but they're still enthusiastically sailed in local races.
2: Is this your winning boat?
5: This one, every time winning. But not this one. Any dugong, if I took it, I can win. Any dugong.
2: You can win on any boat.
5: Yeah.
1: Nexu's racing days are past. He now entrusts his precious boat to Biddy, who's offered to take me for a spin. Biddy and his crew are the reigning champions in this fiercely contested sport.
4: Dugong race is like the soccer of the island, so everyone's just passionate about it. Each boat has their own cheer squad. So.
2: It gets pretty wild?
4: It gets pretty wild, trust me. It gets really, really wild.
2: Why is it so important to you to be learning from Nick Su?
4: So practice doesn't die forever, I guess, so I can teach it to the next generation as well.
2: Are you proud of Biddy doing it?
5: Very proud, yeah. I hope the younger boy know, like me, they know about the culture. Everything there, I one day know.
0: A fascinating place by the sound of it. Love to see that tonight on Backroads with Lisa. It's interesting, we often learn a lot more from failure than success. A story of that coming up in While You Were Sleeping with Caroline Perryman after the news.
6: It's 6 o'clock. Good morning. Tony Matthews with ABC News. The Prime Minister will announce an expansion of the federal PRAC payment scheme in his opening address to Labor's 50th National Conference today. National Affairs correspondent Jane Norman reports.
7: Around 2,000 MPs, unionists and rank-and-file Labor members have descended on Adelaide for the Triennial Conference, the party's premier policy-making forum. In his keynote address, Anthony Albanese will announce more students will soon have access to financial support during unpaid placements. The payments currently available to nursing, midwifery, teaching and social work students and will now be extended to another 10 allied health courses. The three-day conference will update Labor's national platform, setting out the party's policies and priorities ahead of the next election. Jane Norman, ABC News, Adelaide.
6: An analysis of official crime figures suggests there's been a fall in instances of domestic violence broadly, yet murders and serious assault rates remain the same. The New South Wales Bureau of Crime Statistics and Research analysed data across five indicators of domestic violence. It included a survey of 6,000 people statewide who were asked about their experiences of domestic violence. The Bureau's Executive Director, Jackie Fitzgerald, says for the first time there was a significant fall in people reporting domestic violence overall.
8: There's some evidence from the survey results that community safety is actually increasing in terms of the levels of violence against women and domestic violence, but no suggestion that there's been a change in the most serious forms of domestic violence, including murder and hospitalisations and very serious assaults.
6: The Trump administration has reportedly reached a nuclear agreement with Saudi Arabia. Here's North America correspondent Cayman Gok.
9: The reported deal will span for decades and could possibly give Saudi Arabia a pathway to enrich nuclear fuel in the future. The agreement, which is expected to spark fierce debate in Congress, would allow American companies to develop nuclear facilities in Saudi Arabia for a civilian nuclear program. The kingdom has long wanted a deal with the United States, and the previous Biden administration attempted to tie a deal to a wider agreement that would normalize Saudi-Israeli relations. U.S. Secretary of State Marco Rubio says the Trump administration would not agree to a deal that leads to a proliferation of nuclear arms.
6: The lead actor in Rebel Wilson's film The Deb has confirmed she'll appeal a federal court decision that she wasn't defamed by the Hollywood star. Charlotte McInnes accused Ms. Wilson of damaging her reputation in a series of social media posts in 2024. In the posts, Ms. Wilson claimed Ms. McInnes had walked back a claim of sexual assault to advance her career. Handing down the decision yesterday, a judge found that Ms. McInnes failed to prove that the matter caused or was likely to cause her serious harm, ordering her to pay Ms. Wilson's legal costs. World Aquatics says conflict should be kept separate from sporting competitions as criticism continues over Russia's women's water polo team competing at the World Cup in Sydney. The governing body says athletes of all nationalities should be able to participate safely and peacefully and says its decision to allow the Russian team to return reflects that principle. Members of Australia's Ukrainian community have condemned the move, saying the team should not be allowed to compete while Russia's war in Ukraine continues. Pole vaulter Nina Kennedy and para swimmer Tim Hodge will lead Team Australia out for the Commonwealth Games opening ceremony early tomorrow morning, Australian time. Jessica Stewart reports from Glasgow.
10: Nina Kennedy, the defending Olympic and Commonwealth women's pole vault champion, will bear Australia's flag for the opening ceremony of the Glasgow 2026 Games. Members of the 255-strong Australian team will enter Glasgow's Hydro with Kennedy to feature at her third Commonwealth Games. Para swimmer Tim Hodge has been named as Australia's baton bearer, a new tradition introduced at the 23rd edition of the Games. This is Hodge's third Commonwealth Games. He'll be aiming to add to his two silvers and a gold medal he's already won.
6: Looking at the weather, showers about the southern and central inland areas, adjacent western slopes and ranges, and along the south coast, tending scattered on the southern ranges. Mostly sunny for Sydney today, a top of 20 degrees on the coast and 21 in the west. ABC News, the time now, 6:05.
11: Good morning. Welcome to AM. I'm Melissa Clark in Canberra, coming to you from Ngunnawal Country.

0: country and acknowledging other custodians. China and Australia's diplomatic relationship is being tested after Beijing told Canberra to stay out of matters concerning the South China Sea. The comments were made after Australia's foreign minister met with her Chinese counterpart on the sidelines of the ASEAN meeting days after a dangerous incident between Chinese and Philippines sea patrols. China correspondent Alison Horn reports from Beijing.
1: This is audio from the tense interaction between China's Coast Guard and the Philippines Navy in the South China Sea earlier this week, in which a Philippines Navy personnel was struck on the head with a baton. The incident took place in the Philippines' exclusive economic zone, which is also claimed by China, a claim an international tribunal has rejected. Both China and the Philippines accuse each other of provoking the confrontation, and the incident has sparked concern across the globe. Australia's Foreign Minister Penny Wong labelling it risky and aggressive.
2: We have real concerns about behaviour that is destabilising and risky. What I would say, we want a region which is peaceful, stable and prosperous. We want a region where countries, all powers, including great powers, observe international law and in particular the law of the sea.
1: The commentary on the South China Sea has enraged China, which has clapped back and told Australia to butt out of issues it's not involved in. China's Foreign Affairs spokesman Lin Jiang telling reporters the relevant country is not a stakeholder in the South China Sea issue and has no right to intervene in maritime issues between the contracting parties. He added, China urges the relevant countries to stop exaggerating tensions and inciting confrontation. The incident has loomed large over this week's ASEAN foreign ministers meeting in Manila, which has been discussing developments of a South China Sea code of conduct. And it's the latest episode testing the stability of the diplomatic relationship between Australia and China after Beijing's recent ballistic missile test into the Pacific. Senator Wong raising the military maneuver with her Chinese counterpart Wang Yi during a face-to-face meeting and telling regional countries they have a choice to make about how to respond to China.
2: We are concerned about some of the aggression we are seeing. We are concerned about some of the destabilising conduct we are seeing.
1: With China's foreign ministry spokesman Lin Jian defending the missile test, saying, these are routine military training activities conducted by the Chinese armed forces and are not directed against any specific country or target. Both incidents are a salient reminder of China's ambitions in Australia's own region and whether that ambition is on a collision course with Australia's views. This is Alison Horn in Beijing reporting for AM.
0: The United States has reportedly struck a deal with Saudi Arabia to develop the kingdom's civilian nuclear program and could allow nuclear enrichment. Saudi Arabia has long sought such an arrangement, but the US has resisted. Some lawmakers are concerned about the spread of nuclear technology in the Middle East. North America correspondent Cayman Gock is in Washington. He joined me earlier.
3: US media is reporting this deal would last for 30 years and would allow American companies to develop and run nuclear power facilities in Saudi Arabia. So this deal would be worth tens of billions of dollars and it would also cut out foreign competitors. Now, a key provision of this agreement would have US companies build uranium enrichment facilities in Saudi Arabia if a joint US-Saudi study determined that that step was warranted. It's understood that this would give the US influence over any Saudi nuclear programs. But previous deals that the US have struck, like the one it did with the United Arab Emirates, had much tighter restrictions. For example, it didn't allow the UAE to enrich its own uranium. So this deal is expected to go to Congress in the coming days. And while there'll be fierce debate, it's unlikely that it will be blocked because it would require a supermajority of both Democrats and Republicans in the House and the Senate to vote against it.
0: Take me through some of the background of this issue, because it's been contentious previously, this idea of supporting Saudi Arabia to develop a nuclear civilian program.
3: Well, the two countries have been talking on and off for decades under Bush, Obama, and even under the Biden administration. They were looking at a potential deal that would be tied with nuclear know-how, along with normalising Saudi-Israeli relations.

0: That doesn't appear to be the case with this deal. And there is concern from some geopolitical and nuclear experts that deals like this could destabilize the Middle East further and lead to an arms race. Prince Mohammed bin Salman has previously said that his kingdom would look to immediately build a nuclear weapon if Iran were to do so. Now, members of Congress also fear that exporting the United States' enrichment capabilities could lead to a proliferation of nuclear weapons. However, US Secretary of State Marco Rubio has said that the administration is conscious of ensuring that any deal has guardrails.
1: Suffice it to say, the U.S. is not going to reach any agreement with any country in the world that leads to the risk of proliferation.
0: Now, just because there's intent doesn't always mean that that's the reality. Let's not forget that it was the United States in the 50s and 60s that helped build Iran's civil nuclear program, and now the two nations are at war over concerns that they were building a nuclear weapon.
2: Cayman Gok in Washington. Have we got the right plan to build enough affordable housing for future generations? The latest data shows progress is being made in building new affordable and social housing, but advocates are worried demand will continue to outstrip supply. It's an issue that's high on the agenda of the ALP National Conference today. Annie Guest reports.
3: Every night, an estimated 120,000 Australians are homeless or in unsafe or temporary housing. That's despite federal, state and territory governments' efforts to alleviate the problem, according to the Australian Homelessness Monitor.
4: We've looked into the statistics, which are quite hard to piece together.
3: UNSW Professor Hal Pawson is a co-author of the report, which says since 2023, governments have committed over $47 billion in joint funding to rebuild the housing system, aiming for 1.2 million new homes by the end of the decade. That includes the $10 billion Housing Australia Future Fund, with its goal to provide 55,000 social and affordable homes. Professor Pawson says just under a third of those have been delivered so far.
4: So we've seen somewhere between 20 and 29% increase in social housing vacancies over the next 5 years compared to the end of the last decade.
3: But Professor Pawson's analysis shows that under the current spending commitments, construction will fall back sharply after 2030, so that the rate of available rentals will decline to levels of a decade ago.
4: There's unmet need for social housing of over 400,000 households at the moment. And the numbers that are being built with the higher numbers in the late 2020s are going to only really scratch the surface of that.
3: The analysis was commissioned by Homelessness Australia. CEO Kate Colvin welcomes the progress but is worried about the outlook.
5: That means more people coming to homeless services needing long-term housing who can't get the housing that they need.
3: So what is your message to government?
5: The government's own National Supply and Affordability Council has said to meet that need, we need 1 in 10 of all Australian properties to be a social housing property. So that needs to be the government's target.
3: Currently, 4% of all housing is social housing, which means it's rented to Australia's poorest people at 25 to 30% of their income. Kate Colvin acknowledges a greater ambition would be costly.
5: We would need to see the Housing Australia Future Fund at least doubled, but probably tripled. So it also means that it would be an investment in Australia's productivity, in the well-being of people who are in those homes. And so there are savings right through our economy and right through social services if people have the housing that they need.
3: Meanwhile, the Australian Manufacturing Workers Union will use today's Labor conference to call for what it calls pro-worker housing reform under a new national housing charter. It would include slashing investor tax breaks and creating a new National Housing Commission to oversee a dramatic expansion of public and social housing. In a statement, the Housing and Homelessness Minister, Claire O'Neill, says the government welcomes all input about tackling housing affordability and homelessness, and every Australian deserves the security of a safe place to call home.
2: Annie Guest reporting there. And that's early AM for today. Just briefly in finance, the oil price is higher, Brent crude trading at $94.23 US a barrel. I'm Melissa Clark. The time now is 6:15.
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7: You're with Scott Levi.

0: them in jail. Could land the restaurateur in jail. We'll find out what they're eating. Could be haggis. I don't know. And also, we often learn more from mistakes than we do from victories. And there's a good story about a plane that crashed coming your way in just a bit as well.
1: Traffic.
0: Scanning the roads, nothing major to worry about. Could be a bit of fog about early this morning. Beautiful, crisp, clear morning. The stars are out. Dry conditions again, which is lovely to see. But no accidents or breakdowns at this stage of the run. North and south on the M1 and Sydney roads are looking pretty good as well. The M7 a bit slow around Balcombe Hills, but other than that, it's looking good. And the trains on or close to on time. No major problems to worry about there. As I said, a crystal clear morning, absolutely beautiful. Could drop down to around 5 degrees this morning. It's well below the forecast minimum of 8 degrees at the moment. It's 6.8, and a strong wind warning is current for our coastal waters, picking up this afternoon from the west as well. Make the most of it, because a bit of a cooler change coming through next week, which could bring the rain back. I thought it may have gone away, but not the case. By Wednesday, we could possibly get another 10 to 20 mils of rain with a cooler change coming through on Friday, dropping the temperature down to 16 degrees.
2: What happened?
3: Did they announce it?
2: You're kidding me.
4: I can't believe they won.
2: He tweeted, what?
3: It crashed.
2: When's it happening here?
4: Cancelled?
2: What went on?
5: While you were sleeping.
0: Oh, Caroline Perryman, there's some interesting stuff happening. This story about the aeroplane's an interesting one.
6: I don't know if you you wouldn't remember this, but your parents might, because the wreckage of a Pan American Airways plane has been found 74 years after it crashed into the Atlantic Ocean. So the people in this crash didn't die in vain, because it was pivotal in shaping the future of airline safety. So we're heading back to April 11, 1952. And this is when the Clipper Endeavour went down shortly after it took off due to multiple engine failures. So it was Pan Am Flight 526A. It was leaving an airport in Puerto Rico bound for New York, now JFK Airport. And the pilot was forced to make an emergency landing into the ocean. What happened then, though, is what then led to these changes, because everyone on board actually survived the impact. But it was the fact that they had to then struggle to find life vests and rafts that killed them, because then the plane rapidly sank and they weren't in their life vests. So of the 69 passengers and crew on board, just 17 survived.
0: Oh dear.
6: And it then led to sweeping reforms in aviation safety. So today, when you're on a plane and you get the hosts and hostesses at the front, in the middle, at the back, showing you where the life vests are, showing you how to inflate your life vest.
0: Talking about the inflatable slides that open up.
6: Where the exits are. You've got your lovely little pamphlet in the front, which I always read. I always look at the hosts.
0: Yeah, and there are blow-up boats that automatically deploy, apparently. I've never been in that situation. I don't want to be in that situation.
6: No,
0: but they pop out and blow up, and they're floating there.
6: Every crash does lead to better measures, doesn't it? So this is what you need to think about when you're going, oh, not this again, because these safety measures came in after this particular crash, because they did survive, but then the chaos that came afterwards killed most of the people. So how was the wreckage found? Well, this is interesting, because it was led by Maritime Explorer Expedition Unknown host Josh Gates, and he first became interested in this crash back in 2019, and that's when he read about this luggage tag from the flight that had washed ashore in Florida all those years later. So the expedition to find this wreckage was led by the Air Sea Heritage Foundation in partnership with the Discovery Channel's Exhibition Unknown and several other organisations. And the breakthrough came after researchers found a map that had been drawn by Air Force pilots who witnessed the crash, and that helped narrow down their search. So they've been really digging hard to find this. And then last month, explorers discovered the ruins of another aircraft using this sonar drone footage. And then They eventually, this drone eventually found the wreckage, which broken into two sections in June.
0: So this is an underwater drone?
6: Well, I'm actually not sure about that.
0: Sonar drone. Yeah, so it'd be under, it'd
6: oh,
0: be
6: well,
0: like
6: there
0: a,
6: you go. Yeah,
0: a,
6: I'm not
0: a
6: sure.
0: Submersible drone.
6: Yeah.

0: Oh, okay.
1: Because there were drones under the ocean.
0: Yes. Yeah. Oh, okay. Yeah, I was thinking it would have been in the air.
1: I initially thought probably, that myself, but then I thought, no, that's one of those ones.
0: That makes sense.
1: Go down like a, you know, because they can go very deep because they're not manned or personed.
0: Yes. That's right. If it was going underwater, you wouldn't want it to be, would you?
1: No.
0: But there's great photos online that actually shows the wreckage. And you can see when they saw the images, you can tell it's a plane. And there's also, there was follow-up photographs confirmed that it was also the Pan Am flight because the logo and aircraft's name is still visible on the fuselage. Mm. So they knew it was it. So there's going to be a special edition or episode of the Expedition Unknown channel on the Discovery Channel later this year. So that's going to be really interesting. And it's, you know, offering fresh hope for those people who've lost loved ones in other planes that have crashed into the ocean, of course, including Malaysia Airlines Flight 370. But I'll leave the last word to Josh because he was the one that really drove this discovery forward. He wanted to do it before the 75th anniversary. And he says, every time you step on board an aeroplane today, you are safer because of what happened to Clipper Endeavour and her passengers 75 years ago. Mm.
1: And, of course, Australia invented the black box, which came later, too.
0: Oh, there you go.
1: That's one of ours, which then we learn from each...
0: Do you watch those crash flight shows?
1: Only before I fly.
0: I used to watch them, and now I can't. I just can't go there. But what I love about it is that every time they really do go through and make sure that won't happen again. There was one about the Concorde on SBS.
1: Yeah,
0: where that's 25 years ago that crashed.
1: When the flames were leaping out of it and it crashed.
0: So that's actually now currently it was on last night actually on SBS.
1: But they really do learn from each accident.
0: They do, yeah.
1: It seems if we don't really do that.
0: But a lot from this one. Big changes really led to those modern practices now on commercial flights.
1: It's a shame we don't do that more with motor vehicle accidents.
0: Yeah, well, true.
1: You know, learn from each accident and analyse it. I know there's often coronial inquests when people die, but really we could learn so much by studying the mistakes that we make on the road. 6:23 ABC Central Coast, it's While You Were Sleeping with Caroline Perryman. And what have they been serving up at this restaurant, Caroline? It's not haggis, is it?
0: It's not haggis, no. And this is a Michelin-starred restaurant. It's in trouble for the food it's been serving. So we're in South Korea. Now, prosecutors there have honed in on this particular place that has two Michelin stars. They're seeking a one-year jail term for the owner for using ants as a dessert garnish. Now, you can use ants in some circumstances, but court documents are not naming this restaurant nor its owner, but it is among 10 restaurants in the capital Seoul that do have two Michelin stars. Now, as the BBC is reporting, ants are not among the 10 insect species approved for human consumption in South Korea under its laws. You are allowed, though, to serve grasshoppers, locusts and two spotted crickets, among others. So this week, prosecutors also asked that the restaurant be fined 20 million Korean, which is around $20,000. And the owner has reportedly admitted to serving ants, but says they were used just in a small part of its 15-course menu. So what did it use the ants for?
1: Yeah.
0: A topping for sorbets. No. So diners apparently could opt, though, for non-ant toppings. They didn't have to have the ants. But this case came to light after officials from the Ministry of Food and Drug Safety found reviews that diners had posted online with photographs of dishes sprinkled with ants. Mm. And then the investigators, you know, started looking into it. They estimate that some 49,000 ants imported from the US and Thailand were used in several dishes over 4 years. So the other problem that they're alleging is that these ants contain up to 55 times more heavy metals than the typical edible insects.
1: No, that's not good.
0: So that's not good. So South Korean authorities, they do consider several criteria when they're deciding whether animals can be served as food, including safety risks, toxicity, nutritional value and other things. But in its defence, the restaurant owner is arguing that just 60% of diners opted to try the ants. And it also says that other countries use them, including Australia. And yes, you can use ants here in Australian menus, but they are native and legally sourced. So the court is set to deliver its verdict on the 2nd of September.
1: Let them off. Just tell them to stop. It's the Aboriginal people, of course, eat those sugar ants up in the north.
0: Yeah, the native ants. I've had those, actually.
1: Yeah, they're nice.
0: They're actually quite sweet.
1: You eat the backside.
0: Yeah, they're quite nice. But I don't like the thought of that many ants, though, dying.

0: just to be sprinkled on a sorbet. No. But also, Scott, one to watch today, of course, the it's the 5th ALP National Conference. It's getting underway in Adelaide. Workers' rights in a world of AI expected to dominate discussions there. About 400 ALP members heading along to that, so the ABC will be covering that story. And I thought we could go flying on a big jet plane with Angus and Julia Stone.
1: Yeah. Well, you couldn't find Adamant.
0: I could have played Adamant.
1: Adamant, yeah.
0: I would have played that.
1: I had a fly in my soup once.
0: Did you eat it?
1: I said, what's this fly doing in my soup? The waiter said, I think it's a backstroke, sir. To pay extra for it. I was in Korea.

0: ABC Central Coast, Angus and Julia Stone, big jet plane. Lots happening in the news. Sarah Forster has the ABC Central Coast News.
1: Sarah Forster with ABC News. Wesley Mission says it hopes the right checks and balances will be in place to protect residents from potential poker machine harm when a residential development is built on the grounds of Club Mingara. Plans for 39 aged care beds and 215 retirement independent living units next to the Mingara Athletics track were approved last week. Wesley Mission General Manager Joel McKay says while housing is needed, there should be safeguards given the close proximity to hundreds of pokies.
2: More than 250 retirement and aged care residents located next to a club with more than 400 poker machines. For Wesley Mission, that demands obvious scrutiny. Older Australians can be particularly vulnerable to gambling harm, particularly due to isolation, grief and living on fixed incomes.
1: A woman's been refused bail after appearing in court charged with shoplifting and assaulting a police officer. The 25-year-old was taken to Wyong Hospital for treatment for a medical condition following her arrest on Tuesday and then transferred to Gosford Hospital where she spent the night under police guard. Police allege she hit an officer over the head with a ceramic plate while attempting to leave, leaving the officer with serious cuts to the face. After receiving medical clearance, the woman was taken to Gosford Police Station and charged with a total of 19 offences. She was refused bail in court with the case adjourned until September. A report has found a proposal to establish a camp for rough sleepers in a park at San Remo would be in breach of the park's lease agreement. Carly Cook reports.
3: Central Coast Council leases Koala Park from Generator Property Management. The lease imposes restrictions, including on residential use and camping, meaning Council's proposal to move rough sleepers on from other parts of the Central Coast to a homeless camp at the park would not be suitable. The report also notes that individuals experiencing homelessness generally seek locations with close access to shops and public transport, which may not align with the characteristics of the site. A meeting of Council's Environment and Planning Committee has resolved to seek alternative locations.
1: New analysis using official crime survey data suggests overall instances of domestic violence in New South Wales may be trending downwards. That's despite rising reports of domestic violence to police and no decline in DV murder and serious assault rates. The analysis by the New South Wales Bureau of Crime Statistics and Research included statewide annual surveys of 6,000 people who were asked about their experiences of domestic violence. The Bureau's Executive Director, Jackie Fitzgerald, says for the first time there was a significant fall in the proportion of women who said they had been experiencing violence.
4: So this is a trend from over roughly 7 years up to 24-25, showing a significant decline. And this is really the first time we've got any indication that we might be making inroads into reducing domestic violence.
1: A government report shows native vegetation clearing in New South Wales is on the rise, with environmental advocates warning the increase could be detrimental to wildlife. The 2024 figures released this week reveal more than 80,000 hectares of land was cleared across the state, up nearly 16% from the year prior. Nature Conservation Council CEO Jackie Mumford says a jump in the clearing of non-woody vegetation like shrubs is contributing to the overall rise.
5: It has a really big impact on threatened species and on the landscape. That non-woody vegetation is really critical for threatened species, lizards, skinks, all sorts of reptiles that rely on those for habitat.
1: The report comes following concerns from a number of Central Coast groups about a lack of environmental protections in Central Coast Council's 20-year strategic plan. Public submissions on that draft plan close tomorrow. The Central Coast Mariners have bowed out in the Australia Cup's round of 32, losing to Sydney United overnight. The game was decided on penalties after the score was locked at 1-1, the Mariners eventually losing 11-10, while Western Sydney Wanderers defeated Canberra outfit Tigers FC 2-0. Former Mariner Miguel DiPizio slotted one of the goals for the Wanderers. And the Central Coast has a strong representation in the Australian boxing team for the Commonwealth Games in Glasgow. Glasgow, which get underway tomorrow. Two of the eight Aussie boxers are local, Lockie Lawson and team captain Emma Sue Greentree, and her coach Dean Robinson from Gwendolyn is the Australian team coach. Greentree is due in the ring in 3 days and considered a strong medal chance. Mostly sunny conditions for the Central Coast today, a forecast top of 20 degrees.
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11: Traffic.
0: Looking pretty good for the run this morning. No major accidents or breakdowns. Could get a bit of fog on the M1 at those usual spots. They're predicting we might have some, but clear skies at the moment. The entrance currently sitting on 12 degrees, a little bit cooler at Mangrove Mountain where it's 6, and Gosford sitting on 8. ABC Central Coast, the temperatures will continue to stay around the 20 mark until Friday, where tomorrow, where it's dropping back to 16 and 19 for a top on Saturday. Sunny, sunny on Sunday and 19 for a top. Sunny on Monday, 20 for a top, 20 on Tuesday, and then 17 and showers rolling in on Wednesday with a 90% chance of maybe 10 to 20 mils of rain. At 23 to 7, quiz is coming up. Our Where Am I quiz, another suburb on the coast, and the cryptic clues coming your way after Kate Bush.
12: It's in the trees. It's coming.

0: Kate Bush and the Hounds of Love. It's 20 to 7. Good morning, Scott Levi with you. And a sunny day on the way, a beautiful day coming up. 1-300-925-222 is the number for your brain to get into gear this morning. Get rid of that brain fog. Have your early coffee and find out where you are, who you are, what you are. It's a where am I? I'm a Central Coast suburb nestled between a mountain reserve and a waterway. My name derives from a local Aboriginal word meaning towards the rising sun. I have signs of early habitation, including axe grinding grooves and rock engravings. Due to the freshwater creek, water access from Brisbane Water and the Hawkesbury River, I have an abundance of old rainforest timber in the surrounding valley hills. Although, seeing some of the early photos, a lot of that timber disappeared for something we're going to tell you about, but then it came back. I'm also one of the earliest European settlements on the Central Coast, supplying wood for the needs of the growing colony in Sydney in the early 19th century. Boat building became an early local industry after timber getting to meet the primary necessity of water transport. This continued along one of my creeks until the early 20th century, which had a link to Greg Norman, of all people, believe it or not. During the mid-1980s, the suburb made international headlines for its treatment of Eve Van Grafthorst. And I must say, it was, you know, not everybody was unwelcoming to the poor little girl. Here's a little bit of a clue for you.
1: A three-year-old girl who contracted AIDS antibodies through blood transfusions returned to a preschool on the Central Coast today after the lifting of an 11-week ban by Gosford Council.
0: Wow. ABC newsreader Richard Moorcroft there on the 30th of September 1985. Eve was banned from her preschool in this suburb after a biting incident with another child before the ban was lifted, although her family eventually moved away from the Central Coast due to the attitude of some of the locals. I think there are a lot of people who are also quite caring and moved to New Zealand, and it was nice to see that they settled in there. Gee, felt sorry for poor little Eve. Where am I? That was like one of the darker events to happen there. There's a lot of good people there too. 1-300-925-222 is that number.
1: A three-year-old girl who contracted AIDS antibodies through blood transfusions returned to a preschool on the Central Coast today after the lifting of an 11-week ban by Gosford Council.
0: Yeah, I guess there was a lot of fear at the time too with that particular condition, which is still around, and now people are getting treatment and living long lives. 1-300-925-222 is that number. If you can work it out, we'll give you some thinking music. Here's a little bit of Bruno Mars, ABC Central Coast.

0: He's cool, isn't he? Bruno Mars. He can dance well too, can't he? Ian's on the line to have a crack at the Where Am I this morning. Where are we, Ian?
1: Well, Ian's in Kilkenny, but I think you might be talking about Gira Gira, are you, at the Moody?
0: No, no, but thanks for trying. you usually get it right. Thanks, Ian. Dennis is on the line from Mardi. Good morning, Dennis.
2: How are you?
0: Yeah, going all right. How are you?
2: Yeah, oh, I'm as good as I'm ever going to be.
0: I like that. I haven't heard that one. I'm going to use that. As good as I'm ever going to be. That's right. That's a great comeback. Yeah, yeah. Love it. Good as I'm ever going to be. I'll write that down. Hey, where are we, Dennis?
2: Oh, I think it might be Kingcumber.
0: That's right. And now it's sort of spelt like a cucumber, but initially it was with the indigenous language, K-I-N-C-U-M-B, so Kincumba, which apparently means towards the rising sun. I love it up the top there. I was sad when they put a drain into that giant sort of pond in the sandstone. I could just picture the local people gathering around that in a permanent source of water, and there's always wallabies and lyrebirds. It's a great place, Kincumber Mountain, but it's interesting to look at historic photos when the boat building was really going, and they were building all the boats for Sydney and Australia, that whole hill was pretty much denuded.
2: Frost
0: was one of the builders, wasn't he? He had 11 kids, had his own cricket team. I think they were the Kincumber cricket team.
2: I'm not a lot familiar with that area. A friend of mine did come from down that way. I'm from more the entrance area. But I do remember the Van Graaff saga. But, I've forgotten all about it until you just mentioned it on your show there. And I thought, I remember that.
0: Yeah, I remember Van Graaff Horst's issues. I wasn't here then, but then it twigged that, it was at Kincumber. I think there'd be a few people who'd be a bit ashamed of the way they behaved, and other people were really, very much trying to embrace the poor little darling. But, good on you, Dennis. Well done. Yeah,
2: thanks very much. Thank you.
0: And one of our regulars, James, is on the line. He was the winner of the quiz the other day and just wanted to mention something. Good morning, James.
3: Morning, Scott. Just when I won the tickets for the original show, Waitress, I was then informed on the Monday the Sydney season wasn't happening. So let me know that tickets for Anastasia would be available. So we duly went and had a great time. And I wish to thank the ABC for their generosity and that sort of stuff.
0: Oh, great. Yeah, it's a really nice show, isn't it? very interesting sort of period of history as well. And little Willow from the Central Coast is in that one. We interviewed her. She's a brilliant child star. She was young Anastasia and also played her brother. So
3: it's interesting to see some of the characters, and I had a great time, as did my wife, and thoroughly recommend it to anybody.
0: And Rodney Dobson was the con man, one of the con men who were pushing that Anastasia was the princess, which in real life she wasn't, but it was a great story. Oh, well done. Yeah, it's a nice musical, that one, and the electronic sets are incredible now, aren't they? The way they sort of create that world. They're on the train, they're in the forest. It's really brilliant how they project those scenes now.
3: Our times have changed when I did a little bit of amateur musical many years ago.
0: Yep, you had the old canvas backdrop.
3: that was about it. Thanks, Good on, Scott.
0: I'm glad you enjoyed it. Thanks, James.
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0: And can an Australian national boxing champ become a Commonwealth Games gold medalist? That's what Emma Sue Greentree is striving for in the 70s.

0: 75-kilo division, and she hails from right here on the Central Coast. Emmett is in Glasgow right now with the national coach, Dean Robbo Robinson, who has a boxing studio in Gwendolyn. It's getting late in Scotland now. I spoke to him during the early a.m. and said g'day to Robbo and asked him how she's looking.
1: Mate, she's doing really, really well. Ready to get, I think she fights about 3 days at the Comm Games, so we're really looking forward to it.
0: How have you seen her develop as a fighter over the years?
1: I've had her for about 6 or 7 years now, so she's just basically gone all the way through the ranks, learning the craft and started representing the state and sort of representing the country, and here we are today.
0: It must be great. You must feel like part of the family. It's a pretty decent family too, isn't it, Robbo?
1: Mate, it is, mate. We're doing really well, mate. Emma's the captain of the Australian boxing team, and I'm also the head coach. So we're both looking forward to having a really good tournament. The whole team's looking really well, so, yeah.
0: She'd know how to work in a team, being one of 9 children, 4 sisters and 5 brothers, and she knows a bit about tough competition too. Belinda Wright, her sister, won a softball medal at the Olympics.
1: Yeah, she did, yeah. And her sister's been really, really great support over the years, and definitely flies a flag for Emma, a big ambassador for it too, yeah, so it's good. It's really good.
0: And tell us about your setup at Gwendolyn.
1: Mate, I've been training fighters for, about 35 years now. I've had a decent amount of success with Comm Games and Olympics and professionals as well over the years. But now I've just got a smaller gym. I train 3 boxes from my home in Gwendolyn. So that's where we are. That's where we're based out of.
0: They must be like your kids. And it's great when there's a person in their corner who's really invested in them as a person. You know, you've known Emma Sue when she was a little girl coming up through the ranks, and she was a dancer. She started out as a dancer. She was saying that that's good for her footwork. Is that true?
1: Mate, that's true. That's true, mate. She was into her dancing, and then she's right into her athletics. That's where she started with the running and shot put, and I think her main sport back then was high jump eventually, and then it just progressed into boxing, and that's the road she's gone down now, yeah.
0: Number 3 in the world. She's really the real deal, has won at massive world championships, hasn't she?
1: Mate, she has. Mate, she's been medalling internationally probably for the last 4 years. So this is obviously another opportunity for her to showcase her skills. And then off the back of this, we'll basically get ready for the Olympic run.
0: Yeah, she's a chance there. She looks very comfortable in her weight, because stripping weight is hard for her. Have you ever had a boxer with diabetes before?
1: Mate, funny you should ask that. It's actually the second fighter that I've worked with type 1 diabetes. But it's definitely a challenge. But she takes it on like a trooper, mate. I take my hat off to her. She's really unbelievable young athlete.
0: And this is a question always asked of very good fighters like Emma Sue Greentree, because the amateur world, there's not much money. There's great fun and great camaraderie in games like the Olympics and Commonwealth. Will she stay amateur, or do you think she'll have a crack at the Olympics after this?
1: Oh, 100% Olympic Games, mate. That's the pinnacle. That's what we're after. And then definitely after that, she definitely wants to have a run at the professional ranks, but the Olympics is her next target.
0: And she's very powerful. She suits that weight division. I mean, she doesn't have to lose too much and lose any power to get there.
1: Mate, she's I'm a bit lost for words, but she's a very, very big, healthy looking, strong athlete. Super, super strong. She's very, very big for her division. And yeah, definitely puts a bit of fear in the girls when they see her. She's huge, massive, very, very fit and strong.
0: Yeah, it's great in that division, which is not very heavy, 75 kilos, to actually have that strength and big shoulders and strong arms and a very, very hard punch. I don't think there's any substitution for that in boxing, Robbo. You know, she hits very hard.
1: Nah, she does, mate. She does. Yeah, she does.
0: And who are the ones to look out for in the Commonwealth Games? There are some very strong nations in the Commonwealth, aren't there?
1: Yeah, there is, mate. There's a few. She's got, mate, probably the Indian girl is.

0: is the one to beat. And the way the draw set out, Emra will meet her in the final. So that's perfect. That's how it should be. The two best fighters in the final. So she's got one to get through first, but yeah, hopefully it's we'll get through that, and then she'll be in the final against the Indian girl.
1: It's great that she's the captain of the boxing team. How are you all settling in Glasgow? You're enjoying the culture. You're having a few haggis and things. I don't know what you do in Glasgow,
0: mate. I don't really know anything about the haggis, mate. But I don't think I could probably stomach that myself. But mate, the people over here have been awesome, mate. The city's definitely opened their doors to us, and the whole team's looking really, really good. And we just basically can't wait for the opening ceremonies tomorrow night. So, and then the fights kick off the following day. So the whole squad's really looking forward to it, chopping at the bit to get in there.
1: Great stuff. I love that. I couldn't stomach haggis. That's exactly what it is, Robbo.
0: 100%.
1: Stuffed stomach full of liver and kidney. And
0: they've got it served up here for breakfast and that, but it's not really nice stuff to look at either.
1: If any of your boxers have trouble making weight, just tell them they've got to eat that.
0: No, that's it. That's for sure.
1: It sounds like you're having a ripping time. What's the weather like, Robbo?
0: Mate, it's really warm, actually. Funny enough, it's supposed to be cold over here, but it's been really super warm. It's been good. I think it's colder at home at the moment.
1: And is it right we have two from the Central Coast and one from Newcastle, Eve Bryson from Newcastle?
0: Yeah, we've got young Eve Bryson and Lachie Lawson from the Central Coast.
1: Lachie Lawson, yeah. What are Lachie's chances?
0: Mate, the same. He's got his first fight's a bit tough, but we moved around with him in pre-camp in Ireland. So we got a good look at him, and I think Lachie could beat him. So, and if he gets through this one, he'll be in the medal rounds too, so it'll be good.
1: What's his weight division?
0: 90 kilos.
1: Hey, we've got plenty to watch and plenty to cheer on. Sounds like you're really having a great time, Robbo, apart from haggis for breakfast. thanks so much for joining us, and it's amazing what you've done there with the Central Coast Boxing Club and how you've trained fighters out of your backyard in Guandalan Guando to take on the world. It's a brilliant story. Thanks for your time.
0: Mate, appreciate the call. Thanks very much.
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1: Yeah, young Lachlan Lawson looks the goods too. A young boy from the Central Coast who's strapping heavyweight, over 90 kilos, fighting at the Commonwealth Games as well. So a couple of locals there to cheer on in the boxing. Speaking of sport, and sadly, you may have heard the news about Paul Wade, who's been very kind to ABC Central Coast when there've been big tournaments on and A-League, and he's always been there to comment. He loves the Mariners. He's always been a great advocate for the Mariners in his commentary and all the rest. And the news that he has that CTE is tragic. We'll catch up with one of his contemporaries and one of his friends as well, the mayor of Central Coast Council, Laurie McKinna. We'll also catch up with Dr. Gordon Reid in the next half hour as well. Is there a doctor in the house? Well, you've got one as your local member, southern end of the Central Coast. In fact, there are 12 of them, and they're doing something really interesting. We'll talk about that. That's in the Federal House of Parliament, 12 MDs. That's amazing.
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0: It's 7 o'clock. Good morning. Tony Matthews with ABC News. The Prime Minister will use his opening address to Labor's national conference today to unveil an expansion of federal support for students undertaking unpaid placements. Here's National Affairs correspondent Jane Norman.
1: Labor's 50th National Conference will kick off in Adelaide today, the party's premier policy-making forum. In his keynote address, Anthony Albanese will emphasise his government's efforts to address cost-of-living pressures, announcing more students

0: will soon have access to financial support on unpaid placements. The payments currently available to nursing, midwifery, teaching and social work students and will now be extended to another 10 allied health courses. More than 2,000 MPs, unionists and rank and file members have descended on Adelaide for the three-day conference to update Labor's policies and priorities. Jane Norman, ABC News, Adelaide.
1: China is accusing Australia of exaggerating tensions and inciting confrontation over the South China Sea. China correspondent Alison Horn has more from Beijing.
2: It was earlier this week when China's Coast Guard and the Philippines Navy clashed in a violent incident in the South China Sea, sparking concern across the globe. Australia's Foreign Minister Penny Wong labelled the actions as risky and aggressive and called on countries to abide by international law. In response, China's Foreign Ministry has hit back at the comments, telling Australia to stay out of the issue and accusing it of inciting confrontation. Australia has also criticised China's recent decision to launch a ballistic missile into the Pacific. Alison Horn, ABC News, Beijing.
1: The US has signed a deal that will allow Saudi Arabia to develop a civilian nuclear program. North America correspondent Cayman Gok has more.
3: A nuclear deal with Saudi Arabia has been discussed for years and under the Biden administration was envisaged as part of a wider agreement that would include the country's diplomatic recognition of Israel. The reported agreement would last for 30 years and allow American companies to run nuclear power in the country and could also potentially open the door to uranium enrichment in Saudi Arabia. The deal is expected to spark heated debate in Congress, where many politicians have expressed concern that exporting enrichment capabilities could lead to a proliferation of nuclear weapons. Cayman Gok, ABC News, Washington.
1: New research suggests overall instances of domestic violence in the community may be falling. More from Jean Kennedy.
4: The analysis by the Bureau of Crime Statistics and Research looked at five indicators of domestic violence, including examining statewide annual surveys of 6,000 people who were asked about their experiences of domestic violence. The Bureau's Executive Director, Jackie Fitzgerald, says for the first time, there was a significant fall in the proportion of women who said they'd been experiencing violence.
5: We might actually be starting to turn the tide on the level of domestic violence in the community.
4: Yet, she says, there's been no improvement in the most extreme cases, with the rates of women and children murdered as a result of domestic violence remaining the same.
1: The Royal Commission into Anti-Semitism and Social Cohesion has indicated it wants to hear evidence from a former ASIO source who might not be able to enter the country to give it. Defence and National Security correspondent Tom Lowry has more.
6: Earlier this year, a former ASIO source, known as Marcus, told the ABC's Four Corners he warned Australia's domestic spy agency about the Bondi gunman years before the terror attack. He was recruited abroad by the agency to infiltrate ISIS networks in Sydney. ASIO has previously described Marcus as unreliable and disgruntled. Marcus has told the Royal Commission he wants to give evidence, and the Royal Commission has said it wants to hear it. But the former agent is living overseas, and to do so, he would need to come to Australia due to security and legal concerns. His visa application was recently rejected, on the grounds he may not leave Australia should he arrive.
1: An actor who unsuccessfully sued Rebel Wilson for defamation is planning to lodge an appeal against the federal court decision dismissing the claims. Tamsin Buckle reports.
7: Charlotte McInnes, who starred in Miss Wilson's 2024 film The Deb, accused the Hollywood star of defaming her in a series of social media posts. She claimed Miss Wilson damaged her reputation when she accused her of taking back a sexual assault complaint to advance her own career, a complaint she denies ever making. Yesterday, a judge found that Miss McInnes failed to establish that the matter caused or was likely to cause her serious harm, ordering the application to be dismissed and that she pay Miss Wilson's legal costs. However, a representative of Miss McInnes has confirmed she plans to lodge an appeal.
1: Football Australia says it will continue strengthening player safety policies after former Socceroos captain Paul Wade revealed he's been diagnosed with probable chronic traumatic encephalopathy or CTE. Chantelle Alcuri reports.
8: Paul Wade went public with his diagnosis yesterday after years of neurological symptoms. The degenerative brain disease has been linked to repeated head knocks. Football Australia says it has contacted Wade directly and will keep working with medical experts, stakeholders and the players' union to improve protections across the sport. The

0: governing body described him as a true icon of Australian football. Wade says he hopes sharing his story will raise awareness about the long-term effects of concussion, but says he doesn't want to discourage people from playing the game.
1: Record numbers of Australians are claiming Irish citizenship in a bid to live, work and study across Europe. National tourism reporter Christy Sexton-McGrath has more.
2: Figures from Ireland's Department of Foreign Affairs show almost 1,900 Australians applied for Irish citizenship by descent last year. It's the highest number since electronic records began in Ireland more than a decade ago and is the first step towards applying for an Irish passport. The passport was ranked as one of the most powerful in the world this year by the Henley Passport Index because it gives holders the right to live, work and study across the European Union. Irish authorities say they've put on additional staff to process foreign birth registration applications, which can take a year to approve.
1: Former Venezuelan leader Nicolas Maduro has been ordered to face trial in the United States in June next year. Emily Grimenz reports from Washington.
3: Nicolas Maduro and his wife, Celia Flores, were snatched from their compound in Caracas and brought to New York City in a brazen US military operation in January. They had earlier been indicted on US charges of drug trafficking. Both have pleaded not guilty. Today, a district judge in Manhattan set a trial date of June 2027. The defence will seek to have the case dismissed, arguing Mr. Maduro should be immune from prosecution as the head of a sovereign state. Emily Grimenz, ABC News, Washington.
1: French health authorities say the country recorded over 5,700 more deaths than normal in a two-week period over June and July as it sweltered through a record heatwave. The count, which includes all deaths regardless of their cause, represents a 36% excess mortality rate during the period. More than half of the excess deaths were recorded between June the 25th and June the 27th, when temperatures went well above the 40 degrees Celsius mark. Now time for sport with Jared Coote.
4: Pole vaulter Nina Kennedy has been named Australia's flag bearer, and para swimmer Tim Hodge will carry the King's baton at the opening ceremony of the Commonwealth Games in Glasgow tomorrow. Kennedy is the defending Olympic and Commonwealth Games champion. The 29-year-old says she's thrilled to lead the team out.
5: Obviously a huge honour, and this team is so strong. Our Commonwealth team is always so strong, and there are so many deserving athletes that this could have gone to. So I feel super lucky, I feel super honoured, and hopefully I can make them proud.
4: The Central Coast Mariners are the latest A-League men's team to be knocked out by a state league side in the round of 32 in soccer's Australia Cup. The Mariners have gone down to New South Wales Premier League side Sydney United 11-10 on penalties. Two other A-League sides have progressed, with the Western Sydney Wanderers beating Canberra-based Tigers FC 2-0. MacArthur thrashed Azuri United of Darwin 3-0. And Belgium's Jasper Philipsen has won stage 17 of the Tour de France. It was a quiet day for the riders in the overall battle for the yellow jersey, with leader Tadej Pogacar coming home in the peloton to retain his 4-minute and 32-second lead.
1: Briefly in finance, the Australian share market is expected to buck the trend on Wall Street and open almost 1% higher. The Dow Jones and S&P 500 have both closed marginally lower, but the Nasdaq has dipped by more than 0.5%. The dollar is buying just under 70 US cents. Looking at the weather, showers about the southern and central inland areas, adjacent western slopes and ranges, and along the south coast, tending scattered on the southern ranges. Snow showers on the southern ranges above 900 metres, with possible snow flurries about the central ranges. Sydney's weather, a mostly sunny day with a top of 20 degrees on the coast and 21 in the west. Right now it's 10 degrees on the coast, it's 6 in Penrith, and the humidity is on 81%. It's 10 past 7.
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9: And very sad to hear that former Socceroos captain of the Central Coast, loving Paul Wade, who is so kind to ABC Central Coast over the years. Whenever there's anything happening in football, really loved the Mariners, even though in commentary he was very even, but just loved the Central Coast and the Mariners. Was always up for a chat, and such a chatty bloke too. He was such a live wire, such great personality. Paul Wade, former Socceroos captain, has been diagnosed with what's called probable chronic traumatic encephalopathy, the CTE, linked possibly to repeated head knocks and injuries. He said he received an initial suspected diagnosis of the neurodegenerative brain disease known as CTE in 2024 after suffering neurological symptoms. He's 64 years of age, but just such a lively character, underwent tests and specialist evaluation. And he says his diagnosis was upgraded from suspected to probable late last year. However, the condition can only be confirmed after death when they can do a brain biopsy. That's why the brain bank of former footballers has been such an important tool. He decided to go public about it to raise awareness, speaking here with ABC Sports' Daniela Antilli about his current situation.
10: Thanks again for your time and sharing this important story. Can you tell me about what the doctors said to you?
11: I'll never forget sitting there, first of all, doing the second test. The first test, it came back saying, you're very intelligent. Second test came back and said, we've got a real problem in. Halfway through that test, I remember, because I put my hand to my face and I just went, this is serious, isn't it? Because I couldn't remember what the neurologist had said. I couldn't remember an answer. And it's the first time I thought, this is it. You know, I don't know what CTE is, but if I've got it, it's scary. And I'll never forget that feeling. I actually teared up, to tell you the truth. I'm supposed to be mean and tough, but I just could not believe that I had no memory at all for that moment.
10: This would be such a devastating diagnosis and incredibly difficult to hear. Why have you decided to speak about it publicly?
11: Well, I've had 6 months to think about it, and everyone's been saying, oh, I've got a bad memory, and yeah, I'm always absent-minded, and I forget where I put things. And the whole time I'm thinking, no, you haven't been heading a ball as many times as I have. And if I read into what CTE is, I don't think you've got CTE. So this is something a bit different. And then they told me that, you know, it can't be diagnosed until you're dead. And then I'm looking at the rules, and the rules are not changing to protect kids. And now I'm thinking, no, somebody's got to stand up here and say, it's not a figment of anybody's imagination. I'm living it. Let's not waste any more time. Let's put rules and protocols in place so that we protect young people and older people. You know, the adults that think they can still jump through brick walls and head a ball and, hey, whoa, you can't, or else.
10: Based on this knowledge, Paul, what's your advice to people who are still keen to play sports such as football?
11: Oh, please don't play sport. Stop playing sport. Parents, I'm telling you now, don't stop your kids playing sport, contact or otherwise, or else we'll amplify the problems in society 1,000-fold. We should change the rules. You're not allowed to head a ball at training. You're not allowed to head a ball under 12. We can do all sorts of things to change the rules and make it safe. Please don't stop them playing sport.
10: Do you want to see any changes?
11: I do want to see changes. I want to see changes along the lines of, yes, heading's a part of the game, and maybe we should leave it in the game. I know that's a stupid thing to say when I'm being so emotional, but stop it at training. Stop it. And if you are on a professional path, then limit the number of times you head a ball. Don't be scared of heading a ball. One header, two headers, three won't kill you. It won't give you CTE, but 1,000 will. But I just want to see change, and it's got to happen now, because it seems that FIFA and Football Australia and a few others just afraid of change because of the consequences, and only they know what they are.
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0: And I think leagues in the UK now prohibit heading entirely for players aged 10 and under. I'm not sure. We did speak about the regulations in Australia. They still can, but it's not recommended. And, you know, they don't do it too much, I guess, in the regular play. But when it does happen in the US or the UK now, they'll call it a free kick. You know, they'll stamp it out, which we don't do in Australia. Listening in to that chat, Laurie McKinna, Central Coast Mayor, and of course, former professional footballer. Laurie, thanks for joining us. And we usually talk about your civic duties and all the rest, but we're talking about your mate Paul, and he's got great connections to the Central Coast. I'm wondering if he lives here. Does he live here?
1: Yeah, he lives on the Central Coast. He lives up Summerland Point, up the top end of the coast. He's been up here for 3 or 4 years, and I catch up with him quite a bit, and I caught up with him after I'd lunched with Val, his wife, and my wife, Christine, when he got the news for the doctors about his issues with heading the ball and getting knocked out and concussion and stuff. So, and as you heard on the interview, you know, it was really sad. As a player, I came to Australia and played against Paul Wade many times. He played 87 games with the Socceroos. He was the captain for many years. He's a champion guy and does so much. He does speaking engagements and stuff, and even that gets hard for him now because he has to really lay it all out so he knows instinctively what to say and do when he's addressing kids and stuff. And it's very sad for somebody like Paul Wade, who has had a great career in Australia, now suffering from this disease or whatever you want to call it. It's just very sad.
0: And Laurie, you'd be keeping an eye on yourself, I guess, too, because the landmark study into this came out of Scotland. Professor Willie Stewart at the University of Glasgow reshaped global understanding of chronic traumatic encephalopathy, or CTE, and neurodegenerative disease in contact sport because of a long-term study he did of 7,600 former professional Scottish footballers playing in your era from the turn of the century right up to 1976, finding that they had a 3.5 times higher rate of death due to disease like Alzheimer's and motor neuron and CTE. You know, that was sort of your era almost. You're a bit later than that. But
1: When I grew up, like, I had, and I write everything down now, Scott, because I forget things, but I just think I'm 65 now. I'm getting older, so I'm allowed to forget things. But, you know, I worry over the last 6 months since Paul got diagnosed. Like, I worry about it because I head at the ball a lot. I used to stand out the front of my mum's flat where we used to stay, and we had a big brick wall. I headed the ball for hours just against the wall playing keepy uppy heading the ball. I've got, the next time I come in the studio, I've got a lump on my head on the left hand side. Serious, I've got this little lump because that was my strong side heading the ball, and I headed it for hours.
0: I think that's when you feel lumps on people's heads. I think it's called phrenology, when you check them out and tell them what their future is or something. Yeah, it is a serious issue, though, isn't it? Here's Paul talking about heading, because he doesn't want people to stop playing football. I mean, that's the worst possible outcome, because many more people will die from obesity and cardiovascular disease. But here's more that he had to say about heading the ball.
2: Do you think it's linked to your playing career?
3: I do think it's linked. I'll give you an example. There was one night, we were at a stadium in Sydney, and I asked a guy, I need to practice my heading. And imagine that's the goal there. You're a goalkeeper. The ball was being crossed from there. I would attack the ball and head it past you. And I did it 20, 30 times. And that ball wasn't just chipped over to me. It was driven. But I wanted it to be driven across to me. I wanted that practice of attacking the ball. So the ball's coming, what, 20 kilometres an hour that way? I'm running the opposite direction, 10 kilometres an hour. I've been hit by a force, 30 kilometres an hour. But I wanted to do it.
0: In the head over and over again, Laurie, we've got to modify the game, because I guess

0: if we take this out of it, it might become really, really safe. Do you think we can modify it to save people from what Paul's going through?
1: I think in the UK, banning kids below 12 is definitely a way to go. Doing Paul's comments earlier about cutting that down at training, I used to do the same thing. Like, the Mariners, Danny Vukovic fancied himself as a striker. And before training, Adam Kwasnik went in goals, Brad Porter crossed the ball in, and Danny was doing overhead kicks and heading the ball. And I'm sure, because he was good at it, but I think cutting down at training and stuff, modifying it for the young kids is definitely something to be looked at, because obviously there's something in it now. And obviously you get head knocks. It's not just heading the ball, getting knocked out and stuff. I think I was knocked out about 3 times in my career.
0: That was just in council meetings, wasn't it?
1: I'm not counting the council meetings. I'm not counting
0: that. No, fair enough. Yeah, so that's unavoidable.
1: And when you hear somebody like an ex-Socceroo captain come out and talking about it, it's real. It's something that's there. And I think FFA need to look at modifying certain rules now and see what happens. And as Paul said, he doesn't want people to stop playing the game. He wants people to keep playing. It's just modify it a little bit and modify training. Because he's right. We used to do shooting and finishing after training, and you'd be heading, challenging. It's part of the game. So surely we can do better. And one of my strong points was actually head the ball.
0: Right. Yes, it's a very important tool for strikers. Good to talk to you. I think, you know, we'll give the last word to Paul, because he's echoing your sentiments to not give up the game.
2: To everybody out there, we all have different things that we believe in or we deal with, but please, if you're struggling with what might have happened in the past, whether that be football, rugby league, AFL, whatever, if your memory, if your body language, if your thoughts are changing, please just go and see somebody. I'm not saying it will be your brain, but it might be. So eliminate the doubt.
0: Laurie McKenna, thanks for joining us.
1: Thanks, Scott.
0: Laurie McKenna there, former professional footballer, of course, and mayor of the Central Coast.
3: Traffic.
0: Harry Lance from the Transport Management Centre. Morning, Harry.
4: Morning, Scott. Having a little look around the region, it's looking nice and clear, great conditions out there, and those major roads are holding up pretty well at the moment. We did have a few breakdowns earlier this morning dotted along the M1, but they've all cleared up, so a good run on the motorway at the moment. Local roads are much the same, clear on the Ridgeway, Liz Road, Holgate, Bellevue Road at Foresters Beach, and Grandview Street around Shelley Beach, all looking pretty clear and fine this morning. Public transport looking great on the trains, running on time on the Central Coast and Newcastle line. Ferries, are looking pretty good as well. Palm Beach and the Woi Woi ferries. Wiseman's ferry back to normal this morning as well. Yesterday we had the larger ferry out of service for the day, which was made it only for those light vehicles able to use the smaller ferry there. But with that larger ferry back, that allows longer and heavier vehicles to cross there this morning. So back to normal there for the Wiseman's ferry, which is great. But of course, always good to stay up to date using a transport app or a transportnsw.info, and keep an eye on the roads. 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

0: ABC Central Coast John Lennon, whatever gets you through the night is all right. 28 past 7 and a beautiful, crisp, clear night overnight. The stars were magnificent. The planets are all lining up. There's some good things to see in the night sky. Just check online. But there's this planetary alignment, which is rather spectacular at the moment. 29 past 7, Sarah Forster has all of the latest in ABC Central Coast news on the way for you. Then we're heading down to the 50th ALP National Conference to talk to Dr. Gordon Reid, talking about what the medicos in Parliament can do. Can you believe that there are 12 of them, qualified doctors? So if you're going to have some sort of medical episode, then if you do it on the floor of the House of Parliament, they'd be fighting to revive you, depending on which side you're on. I wouldn't. I'm sure they'd put aside their party politics differences to actually give you the kiss of life, maybe.
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2: Hi, Melissa Clark here. Students studying allied health courses to get paid prac. The Prime Minister unveiling the policy at the ALP National Conference. He joins the program. Have we got the right plan to build enough affordable housing for future generations?
3: There's unmet need for social housing of over 400,000 households. The numbers that are being built are going to only really scratch the surface of that.
0: Coming up in AM later this morning at 8 o'clock. It's 7:30.
2: Sarah Forster with ABC Central Coast News. A woman has been refused bail in court after being charged over the alleged assault of a police officer at Gosford Hospital. Emma Tonkin reports.
4: 25-year-old Jamie Lee Jance was arrested on Tuesday over alleged shoplifting offences and taken to Wyong Hospital for assessment of a medical condition. She was later transferred to Gosford Hospital, where she spent the night under police guard. It's alleged she attempted to leave the hospital yesterday morning, striking a police officer in the head with a ceramic plate, causing the plate to smash and leaving the officer with serious cuts to his face. Police also allege she attempted to take the officer's gun before being subdued with capsicum spray. After being medically cleared, the woman was charged with 19 offences and refused bail. She's due to appear in court again in September.
2: Football Australia says it will continue working with medical experts and stakeholders to strengthen player safety after former Socceroos captain Paul Wade revealed he has probable chronic traumatic encephalopathy, or CTE. Wade, who lives

0: On the Central Coast went public with his diagnosis yesterday, saying he hopes sharing his experience will raise awareness about concussion and the long-term effects of repeated head knocks in football. Central Coast Mayor Laurie McKenna is a friend of Mr. Wade. He spoke with him after he received the medical diagnosis.
1: I came to Australia and played against Paul Wade many times. He played 87 games with the Socceroos. He was the captain for many years. He's a champion guy. And it's very sad for somebody like Paul Wade, who has had a great career in Australia, now suffering from this disease. Just very sad.
0: Wesley Mission is calling for scrutiny of a residential development on the grounds of Club Mingara that will see hundreds of elderly people living in close proximity to more than 400 poker machines. Mingara's plan for 215 retirement living units and 39 aged care beds was approved by the Independent Planning Panel last week. Wesley Mission General Manager Joel McKay says while the housing is needed, with greater access to pokies comes greater risk of harm.
2: And there should be an obligation on the venue and the operator to minimise that risk to the vulnerable people living right next door to these machines.
0: A report examining a proposal to establish a homeless camp at San Remo's Koala Park has found the location to be unsuitable. A proposal was supported during last month's Central Coast Council meeting to consider the establishment of a short-term camping ground at Koala Park to relocate homeless campers pending housing allocation. The report says the park is leased by Central Coast Council and providing temporary accommodation there for people experiencing homelessness is forbidden by the lease conditions. Conservationists are calling on the New South Wales government to amend land clearing laws, with a new report showing a jump in vegetation cleared across the state. The 2024 statewide land cover and tree study released this week shows a 16% increase in total vegetation cleared and a 65% rise in non-woody vegetation like shrubs cleared. Nature Conservation Council CEO Jackie Mumford says greater protections need to be considered.
3: We want the government to change policy settings so that clearing can't continue and that the landscapes that have already been cleared are the ones that are being used for industry, and incentives for landholders to prioritise biodiversity outcomes on their land.
0: The release of the report comes following concerns from a number of Central Coast groups about a lack of environmental protections in Central Coast Council's 20-year strategic plan. Public submissions on the draft plan close tomorrow. Two Central Coast boxers are considered strong medal chances at the Commonwealth Games in Glasgow, which get underway tomorrow. Lachie Lawson will compete in the men's heavyweight. Emma Sue Greentree is the Australian team captain and currently ranked number 3 in the world. Her coach, Gwendolyn-based Dean Robinson, is also the Australian Commonwealth Games boxing coach. He says Greentree has her sights on gold.
4: She's been medalling internationally for the last 4 years. So this is another opportunity for her to showcase her skills, and then off the back of this we'll basically get ready for the Olympic run.
0: The Central Coast Mariners have bowed out in the Australia Cup's round of 32, losing to Sydney United overnight. The game was decided on penalties after the score was locked at 1-1, the Mariners eventually losing 11-10. To the weather for the Central Coast, mostly sunny conditions, a forecast top of 20 degrees today for Gosford, Wyong and the entrance. Tomorrow, sunny but cool, a top of just 16 degrees.
5: Some tired football fans out there should have just tossed a coin at the end. Went on forever.
0: Would have felt like the World Cup in a way, you know. Scores locked, penalty shootout. What a massive penalty shootout.
5: 22 shots.
0: That's a lot.
5: Is that right? No, 21 shots. Sorry, 11-10.
0: 11-10, 21 yeah. Shots. How was Redmayne, the grey wiggle? Was he
5: he's great.
0: Wiggling?
5: No, he's a great keeper. Did very well, but in the end, and then the Mariners are all new to each other. Like, they're just gelling. I thought they played really well. But they ran out of puff a bit at the end because the other mob had been, you know, well into a full season. Mm. And they're a good side, Sydney United, the old Croatia, Sydney Croatia. They played well. So Newcastle were knocked out too. So
0: yeah, the night before. And they're the defending champs. So, yeah, you know, yeah. Teams have changes.
5: But a brand new team. And I thought that was a pretty good hit out. And I think Sydney, well, I I just couldn't stay up. But they scored their goal very late too. I think it might have been right near the very end, maybe the 90th minute. So they look pretty good. They look good in the midfield. They look good at the back. Redmayne's a great goalie. So, yeah.
0: Just a chance to see how everyone was going. And we spoke to John Hutchinson, of course, the new coach, just a couple of days ago. And he said, look, the Australia Cup is probably coming up just a little bit too early for us. We're not quite ready. So to have that sort of performance, we're not quite ready.
5: Yeah.
0: Probably a positive sign, right?
5: Yeah, well, I was privy to their pre-match and said, now, this is Jono. He plays in the midfield. Oh, how do you do? Here's Bill. Yeah. He's a backman.
0: They're all wearing name
5: tags. Ali. He's a forward. He's very good. Oh, pleased to meet you, mate. You know, they're pretty new to each other.
0: Yeah, well, they're still announcing signings now, but yeah, it's positive signs.
5: Yeah, absolutely.
6: Traffic.
5: And a broken down car at Cowan on the M1 Pacific Motorway just past the Hawkesbury River Bridge. That's just happened. One of three southbound lanes are closed there. Hasn't been there for long enough to create a traffic jam, but could do that. So just watch out for it as you're heading across the Hawkesbury River Bridge. A bit of fog this morning too. A clear day, as Sarah was saying. Coming up in just a moment too, a very positive story. Thousands of Australians who rely on medication to treat multiple sclerosis will now continue to receive the drugs under the pharmaceutical benefits scheme. We're talking about over 10,000 people who may have had to pay thousands and thousands of dollars to take these miracle drugs, really, that are warding off the MS. And coincidentally, one of the people, Kelly Anderson from Umina, recently had a meeting with her local member, Dr. Gordon Reed. And before we get into what Dr. Gordon Reed's up to, that's a really good outcome, Dr. Reed. Good morning.
7: Good morning. How are you?
5: Yeah, going well. Well, you spoke to Kelly and Jeff, her husband, and they were so concerned about the Kesimpta going off the PBS with the big drug company pressuring the federal government. Just so relieved. We'll catch up with her in just a moment. But it's literally her life that's been saved. Yeah. That must be good to see outcomes like that as a GP and an MP.
7: Yeah, look, it is really great to see outcomes like that. And I'm not just going to, and it's not just sort of members of the public that reached out to my office to make the case to keep these drugs on the PBS, but also to quite a large swathe of our medical population. A lot of our local neurologists reached out. Talking about the benefits of these different multiple sclerosis medications and the differences in how they are administered, where they can be administered, the frequency at which they can be administered, but also to the physical and medical implications and how they can benefit people's lives. So to see drugs like this remain on the PBS, I mean, ultimately that's what the PBS is for, right? To make sure that drugs are accessible and affordable to Australians. So to see an outcome like this is fantastic.
5: Day one of the 50th ALP National Conference getting underway today in Adelaide. That's where you are. Workers' yep. rights in a world of artificial intelligence expected to dominate discussions. What is some of your thoughts about that?
7: Yeah, look, I've been working quite closely with Dr. Andrew Charlton, a member from Parramatta, on artificial intelligence and what artificial intelligence means for Australia and means for Australia moving forward. So it's going to be really, really interesting to see some of that debate unfold, particularly in that industrial setting. I'm quite an advocate for artificial intelligence being what I would call an adjunct to practice, meaning that, let's take the medical or the health sector, for example. I think that, you know, artificial intelligence isn't something to be feared. I think it's something that can really enhance clinical care for clinicians, but also to really help patients in terms of, you know, speed of delivery of care, but also to making sure that, you know, a whole bunch of things in that clinical world can be undertaken. For example, we know that there's some companies like Heidi. There's also companies like Harrison AI who are doing some incredible things in this space, particularly in the medical imaging component, where artificial intelligence is being used to detect changes, early changes on medical imaging that, you know, might be related to cancer in the future. So, look, I think, you know, this is a really interesting space. It is a very rapidly evolving space, and artificial intelligence is here. It's in our community. People are using it on a widespread sort of in a widespread manner, but we need to make sure that, you know, in the industrial sense, in that workers' sense, that it isn't going to you know, take people's jobs, and it's not going to sort of be punitive in that industrial area. So it'll be interesting to see that debate unfold at conference.
5: And I'll let you get to it because I know there's a lot happening there, but you've been recently appointed as co-chair of the Parliamentary Friends of Emergency Medicine and Care. I believe there are 12 medicos in the House. Is that right?
7: Yeah, there's a few of us. I'd have to do another count, but in terms of this parliamentary group, so you're right, it focuses on emergency medicine and care. I'm the government chair of that group, and the opposition or crossbench chair of that group is Dr. Monique Ryan, and she's a paediatric neurologist from Victoria, and she's also the federal member for Kooyong. And the reason that this group was established was, you know, emergency medicine, you know, of the vast majority of emergency medicine is undertaken in public hospitals. And, you know, yourself and many of your listeners would know that this is traditionally a state-based area of responsibility. But sort of where the Commonwealth intersects with this is sort of in the aged care space, medication availability, general practice availability, and the like. So the reason that this group was established, so that there's a conduit between that sort of emergency medicine and care world and also the Commonwealth government areas of responsibility. You know, talking with the Australasian College of Emergency Medicine, talking with colleagues in the sector, we know that there's, you know, significant challenges when it comes to aged care in that access block realm, and also to people going to and coming from aged care facilities to emergency departments. So really what this is to make sure that we can advocate at the highest levels to the Minister for Aged Care and above in the federal government to make sure that the needs of those emergency clinicians, whether they be nurses, doctors, physiotherapists, whoever provides emergency medicine and care in Australia, to make sure that their voices can be heard in the Commonwealth government.
5: Dr. Ryan must be an amazing asset, and you've got years and years of knowledge and training. Is it good to be able to put that to practical use? I think it's really important to have this broad spectrum of people in the Parliament who can bring real life experience to policy making.
7: Yeah, I think it is. It's really great to have, Dr. Ryan as the co-chair of this group. She brings, as you said, an amazing wealth of experience to the Parliament, and also will to this group as well. I mean, every clinician has at some point in their training and in some point in their clinical practice had to intersect with the emergency medicine and care space. And Dr. Ryan is one of those people as well, as am I. So it's really good to see her there. And you're right, there's people in the Parliament that bring an enormous wealth of experience as well. So another one of those people is, Dr. Mike Freelander. He's the member for MacArthur in Western Sydney. He's a paediatrician, and he still practices as well, just like I do. So it's really good to have, you know, medicos, but have people with that real-world experience.
5: We're going to talk about the PBS in just a moment with Kelly, who's the most relieved woman on the Central Coast, who you met with about keeping Kesimpta on the PBS. Otherwise, she just wouldn't have been able to afford it, and MS would have come back and possibly end up in a wheelchair and possibly cost the health system so much more. But we've got One Nation on the rise. I'm sure that'll be discussed at the ALP conference, and they've aligned themselves quite closely with Trump. And one of the issues with that PBS problem was that the giant pharmaceutical companies making trillions of dollars profit got Mr. Trump to lobby your government to not do this, to not subsidise the drugs, to meddle in our PBS and our universal health care. I mean, how do you get that message across? Obviously, a lot of people in the know, but it seems as if a lot of people are in a bit of a echo chamber. You know, they go down and only hear one side of things. How do you combat that? Because people are turning away from the major parties.
7: Yeah, well, there's a lot in that to unpack. But I think, firstly, on the topic of the sort of Australia-US relationship and the pharmaceutical benefits scheme, you know, one of my other roles is the government chair of the US-Australia country group in the Parliament, alongside Melissa McIntosh. She's the member for Lindsay in Western Sydney. I absolutely treasure our relationship with the United States. They're an important partner. But, you know, when it comes to the, to the pharmaceutical benefits scheme. One thing I know that the health minister has said, and I've said on multiple occasions, is that it's something that we will continue to defend into the future. There is, it is absolutely essential that people receive their medications in a subsidised manner, because as you said, if people aren't going to get some of these medications, they could end up either with significant morbidity and sometimes significant mortality as well. So making sure that people can access their medications is absolutely vital. On the topic of One Nation and the like, you know, I think there has been some interest from the public with regards to One Nation. I think over the course of the last little while, whether it's been on the news or on social media, we have seen their political movement unravel somewhat with their inexperience in government, but also to their inability to formulate coherent policy. So,
5: but have you been hard enough on things like this? This issue is literally life and death, and you see them aligning themselves with people who seem to want to unravel that.
7: Yeah, absolutely. Well, I know from a local level, we've been absolutely fighting this, you know, tooth and nail to make sure that drugs remain on the PBS. The MS drugs were a great example of that. People writing in, and to your listeners now, never underestimate the power of the letter, because you're currently seeing it in action. You know, really making sure that local members are fighting for what their communities believe in, and that's something that I know myself as a Labor member does every single day. But I do think we are fighting for these issues significantly, whether it be the PBS, whether it be urgent care, whether it be general practice. This is just now health related. You know, every day we are fighting to make sure that, you know, people have adequate access to their medications and to clinicians. And that's something that just One Nation will not be able to do now and won't be able to do in the future, purely because, one, they don't have experience in government. Two, they don't have any sort of coherent policies when it comes to healthcare. I had a bit of a recent look on their website, and there was one sentence, I think it was. You know, compared to what we're about to undertake here in Adelaide, the 50th ALP National Conference, this is literally how we formulate our platform in a public manner, might I add, for the next federal election. And people can see that. It's a televised event. So, you know, it's open, it's transparent. But that's something that, you know, our side as a major party is capable of. We are a party of government. And, you know, this is a pivotal moment in Australian politics. And I know that at least in Robertson on the Central Coast, and I know my colleague in the north, Emma McBride, we're going to fight for our communities every single day to make sure that they're heard down in Canberra.
5: All right, thanks for joining us. I'll let you get back to it. Appreciate your time.
7: No, thanks, mate. Have a good one.
5: And I guess our listeners do set the agenda, and that issue of Kesimpta, this life-saving MS drug, going off the pharmaceutical benefits scheme with the big drug companies and lobbying Donald Trump to do so, had locals very, very worried. One of those locals, Kelly Anderson, met with Dr. Gordon Reid, and there's been a good outcome, as you hear. We'll catch up with her in just a moment.
8: I'm Maureen McGillicuddy.
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12: This is where the Central Coast conversation begins.
5: Thousands of Australians who rely on medication to treat multiple sclerosis will continue to receive the drugs under the pharmaceutical benefits scheme. A stoush between the drug manufacturers and the federal government had raised fears that patients would have to pay tens of thousands of dollars for the drugs that have proven to be lifesavers. The Health Minister, Mark Butler, has confirmed the drugs, Ocrevus, Kesimpta and Lemtrada, will remain subsidised. You may recall we spoke to Kelly Anderson from Umina, who was very, very worried about the drug coming off the PBS and her MS that was miraculously being held at bay by her injections of Kesimpta would come back and damage her nervous system, leading to disability, which, ironically, would cost taxpayers more through the health system. Kelly, it must be a great relief to you.
13: It's such a relief, Scott. It was such a win hearing that they've made that right decision, I think. They did it fairly quickly too, but there was so much support with people on change.org and raising their voice that this was the right decision that needed to be made.
5: What would have been your fate without it?
13: I was hopeful, Scott, that I wouldn't have to have thought about what we were going to do. I really don't know. It was a situation that put some stress on me initially, and I thought, I can't even think what the next step is. I was just in the hands of the people making that decision, and I'm so glad they did make the right decision with that.
5: How has the drug helped?
13: For me, it has stabilised things where for my last couple of years of from when I was diagnosed of having my MRIs, there's been no new lesions on the brain or on the spine, which means there's been no flare-ups and further damage done to my nervous system. So I know I can keep it at where it is now and do all of the necessary things to keep my body functioning, so exercise, physiology and that sort of thing. But this drug just ensures that there's going to be no further damage done to that myelin that protects the nervous system.
5: It's a miracle, isn't it? It's a miracle. This was there was nothing for people with this disease just a few years ago.
13: No, I think this particular one, I take Kesimpta, is a fairly new one, but the studies that have shown it is made such an impact and made things so much better for people with this disease.
5: ABC Central Coast, we're speaking with Kelly Anderson, who's very relieved and very happy that her drug that's keeping her MS at bay has been put back on the PBS after the drug companies were trying to leverage the government to charge more. There's been intervention from foreign governments and massive multinational drug companies who are making immense profits trying to meddle with our universal healthcare system. Does that make you angry?
13: I don't think they're thinking of the people. It's all about politics and money and perhaps overseas influence, and that's a really scary thing, because when I went onto the change.org website to put forward my vote and show my voice there, there's so many other petitions in there for similar things. There's another drug that people are trying to keep on the PBS that's on that change.org as well. And people are having to sign petitions to show that they're out there and they're needing this, and it shouldn't come to this. The research shows that the drugs are working, so why are they even thinking of removing them? It's just astounds me, and it's really sad.
5: I believe you had a good hearing with your local member, Dr. Gordon Reed. I guess being a medico gives him a little bit more knowledge when it comes to lobbying for his constituents. Was that part of the plan?
13: Absolutely. So he was wonderful. He was meeting with the neurologists at the hospital up there and finding out exactly from their perspective as well. So I think there was a lot of voice in the right places around this, Scott. And it's made such a difference. So thank you to all of those for their support and stepping in and raising their voice for it.
5: Good to talk to you, Kelly. It's always important to realise that people's lives are in the balance with these things. It's about patients first and people first. So thanks for your time. And look, if anyone else is in this boat, if they're taking a life-saving drug and there's worry that it could be taken off the PBS, let us know, as Kelly has done, and with 10,000 other people living with MS, they've lobbied hard and had a win. Thanks for your time.
13: Thanks so much, Scott. Much appreciated.
11: Have your say.
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0: Orchestral Maneuvers in the Dark. If you leave ABC Central Coast, don't leave after 8:30. A really uplifting story about the generosity of the people of the Central Coast to help kids with disabilities. It's all coming up after 8:30.
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1: Getting you from A to B and on to C. This is ABC Central Coast. It's 8 o'clock. Good morning. Tony Matthews with ABC News. The Prime Minister will announce an expansion of the federal PRAC payment scheme in his opening address to Labor's 50th National Conference today. National Affairs correspondent Jane Norman reports.
3: Around 2,000 MPs, unionists and rank-and-file Labor members have descended on Adelaide for the Triennial Conference, the party's premier policy-making forum. In his keynote address, Anthony Albanese will announce more students will soon have access to financial support during unpaid placements. The payments currently available to nursing, midwifery, teaching and social work students and will now be extended to another 10 allied health courses. The three-day conference will update Labor's national platform, setting out the party's policies and priorities ahead of the next election. Jane Norman, ABC News, Adelaide.
1: The Trump administration has reached a nuclear agreement with Saudi Arabia. Here's North America correspondent Cayman Gok.
4: A nuclear deal will span for decades and could possibly give Saudi Arabia a pathway to enrich nuclear fuel in the future. The agreement, which is expected to spark fierce debate in Congress,

0: would allow American companies to develop nuclear facilities in Saudi Arabia for a civilian nuclear program. The kingdom has long wanted a deal with the United States, and the previous Biden administration attempted to tie a deal to a wider agreement that would normalize Saudi-Israeli relations. US Secretary of State Marco Rubio says the Trump administration would not agree to a deal that leads to a proliferation of nuclear arms.
1: New data suggests the housing boom that's underpinned the property market for more than 3 years has come to an end. Sam Wilkinson has more.
2: The property website Domain has released its latest quarterly house report. Combined capital city house prices are down 1.4% for the June quarter. Sydney, Melbourne, Brisbane and Canberra recorded drops in house prices, while Brisbane and Perth recorded modest gains. Adelaide recorded a 4.8% increase and has now overtaken Melbourne to be the fourth most expensive capital city for houses. Meanwhile, unit prices are down 1.2% nationally. Every capital city, except for Darwin, recorded a fall.
1: Construction has started on the next stage of Midtown Mac Park in Sydney's northwest, which will include more than 400 social homes. The redevelopment of the former Ivanhoe estate is planned to deliver more than 3,300 homes across the site, including social, affordable and private housing. This stage of the project is expected to be completed in 2029. Housing Minister Rose Jackson says more homes are needed as communities face ongoing housing pressures.
3: We know housing's a real issue in the community. It's incredibly difficult to get that affordable home. So the government is doing what we can using our land to deliver those homes wherever we can right across Sydney.
1: Greyhound racing at Sydney's Wentworth Park will end earlier than planned, with the final race meeting to be held in October, featuring the $1 million chase. The state government says the early licence termination will allow greyhound racing to move to other venues, while the 3.9-hectare site is restored for public open space and community sporting fields. Planning Minister Paul Scully says the change will help provide more recreational space for a growing population around Wentworth Park.
4: The licence was always coming to an end. What we've been able to do is bring forward, and greyhound breeders have requested an early termination of its land use licence to allow them to have a smooth transition to other venues throughout the state. But also this allows us to bring forward and accelerate the planning, restoration and site preparation.
1: And Nina Kennedy will carry the Australian flag in the Commonwealth Games opening ceremony in Glasgow before she tries to defend her pole vault title. Kennedy is the first of the Australian athletics team to touch down in Glasgow, with the track and field program not starting until Monday. Since winning gold in Birmingham in 2022, Kennedy has won Olympic gold and become a world champion. Para swimmer Tim Hodge will carry the King's baton at tomorrow's ceremony. Looking at the weather for New South Wales, showers about the southern and central inland areas, adjacent western slopes and ranges, and along the south coast, tending scattered on the southern ranges. Sydney's weather, mostly sunny, a top of 20 degrees on the coast and 21 in the west. Sunny again tomorrow and 17 degrees, and mostly sunny across the weekend. ABC News, it's 8:05.
5: Good morning. Welcome to AM. I'm Melissa Clark in Canberra, coming to you from Ngunnawal country and acknowledging other custodians. On today's program, is the housing boom over? It's official. National property prices are in a downturn. And artificial intelligence going rogue. Open AI models break containment and hack a digital library.
6: We should be worried. Imagine if a malignant person started directing these types of tools to go out and do harmful things.
5: But first, financial support for students who have to do unpaid practical placements will be expanded to help more people studying in allied health fields. The Prime Minister Anthony Albanese is announcing the extension of the popular paid prac program in his address to the ALP's Triennial National Conference today. The National Conference is fine-tuning the party's official policy platform, with debate ongoing over gas, gambling and AI. Prime Minister Anthony Albanese joins the program this morning. Prime Minister, thanks for speaking to AM.
7: Good to be with you, Melissa.
5: Now, you're announcing the expansion of paid prac to include another 10 allied health degrees, things like physiotherapy and psych-

0: ology. Why are allied health fields the focus of this additional support?
1: Because these are areas where we do have skill shortages, where we need to encourage people to go into these professions. They tend not to be at the end of the process, you know, the high end of wages at the end. What people want to do, though, is to help their fellow Australians, and we want to help them to do that, which is why areas such as radiography, pharmacy, audiology, all of these areas, 10 allied health professions, will receive this support. It's been incredibly successful. I spoke with nurses at the Royal Children's Hospital there in Melbourne, and they were just so grateful that it made a difference. I think for many Australians would think that if you're going into a profession like teaching or nursing or these allied health areas, that you wouldn't have to essentially give up your part-time job as you're working your way through university and getting the qualifications and not have any income over that period. So this is really practical cost of living support.
0: What about for medical and veterinary students, though? They have to do extensive placements as well. Why not extend the support to include them too?
1: Well, what we've done is to make a difference in these 10 areas. We started off with areas like social work, teaching and nursing and midwifery, and now we're expanding it into allied health because we thought this was the absolute priority. There is a cost, of course, to this as well. The total costing now in paid prac over the period from this current year will be $745 million up to the end of the decade. So we can't do...
0: Sorry, is that including these new additional supports?
1: It does. The additional support is valued at $158 million over that period. It'll commence on July 1 from next year, and it will make a difference, a practical difference, to attract people into these professions.
0: You mentioned before that these allied health fields often don't come with huge salaries once students graduate. Is that why medical and veterinary students have been left to wait longer for support, because they ultimately earn more once they graduate?
1: No, that's important as well, but they're aren't shortages of people who want to do medical degrees. In practical terms, there are shortages of our nurses. There are shortages of our social workers. There's shortages in areas like radiography and physiotherapy and OTs, speech pathology. These are all areas where we need to encourage people to go into those professions, and that is why at this stage, they're the professions that we're prioritising. Of course, it's important for people to do medical degrees, and we have encouraged through a range of other policies that to occur, including the opening up of additional training. But what we wanted to do here was to expand on the success of the program, and that is what today's announcement will do.
0: You're announcing that at the ALP's National Conference, and there's obviously a lot of debate going on about settling the policy positions on a range of areas for the Labor Party's platform. It seems when it comes to the issue of a gas tax, that the platform that will be agreed on will call for Australians to get a fair share from their natural resources, including through appropriate taxation arrangements. Do you interpret that as a request from your party's membership to increase taxes on gas exports?
1: No, I don't. And what my party understands as a priority of Australians is making sure that we have fuel security at this point in time. People wake up every morning, and if they're tuning in to early AM or the ABC News, they'll find that there's news every day about what's occurring in the Middle East. Our priority has been fuel security. We have managed to do that, and to indeed have more fuel in Australia today than there was on February 28 when this conflict began.
0: Do you think the current policies in place deliver a fair return?
1: I think the current policies are our priority, and our priority is making sure that we deliver fuel so that when people go and try and fill up at the petrol station, fuel is available. And remember this, Mel, prior to

0: to Easter, we had all of the opposition parties saying that rationing was inevitable. There was some panic buying going on, a real demand issue.
1: Can I clarify here? I understand you're saying this is a priority to make sure that liquid fuels are available, but that doesn't necessarily mean that the current taxation arrangements are fair. It might be a compromise that needs to be made. Are you saying this is a compromise that we need to keep the current taxation levels where they are because it helps us get the fuel we need? Or are you saying we're getting the fuel we need and the current tax arrangements, in your view, are fair?
0: No, we're saying in a sophisticated way rather than a three-word slogan that we have serious policies that include a gas reservation, a domestic gas reservation for the East Coast. That's a serious policy to deliver certainty, to make sure that manufacturing on the East Coast can continue to get gas at a price that ensures that those jobs are protected. We have a serious policy rather than just a slogan, and what we're doing is implementing that in the interests of consumers, but in the interests of business as well.
1: Delegates to Labor's conference are expected to endorse a fair AI task force to give unions input into AI policy. What sort of input would this task force have into your government's AI plans?
0: Well, we want everyone to have input into our AI plans. We want to introduce a world-leading AI framework to ensure that Australia can capture the opportunity that's there, share the benefits, but importantly as well, mitigate some of the risks which are there and make sure that Australians are kept safe.
1: I'm glad you mentioned some of the risks, because we've seen overnight OpenAI revealing that one of their models went rogue in a security test, is accessing the internet beyond its containment, hacking into other AI companies. Does news of these sorts of events alarm you?
0: It is a fact that there are risks here which need to be mitigated. That's why I gave a major speech at Sydney University just last week that spoke about Australian standards. And that's why we want to work with industry, we want to work with business, but we also want to work with everyone in society. This is going to have a massive impact on the way that we work, on the way society functions, and that's why we need a sophisticated debate, and we need input from all sources, including, of course, workers who will be impacted by this.
1: At the frontier development of AI, though, the companies themselves seem alarmed about its capabilities. Does there need to be a break at the frontier level of what's being done overseas, given these sorts of going rogue events that we're now seeing?
0: What we're determined to do is to shape the change by engaging in the process. We can't pretend that it won't occur any more than we can, you know, turn off the internet full stop. This is a change that's occurring. And what we don't want is to do what happened with social media, where down the track people have recognised the damage that was done to young people on an ongoing basis, and we've led the world with our social media ban that's now been replicated in full or part by 20 nations around the world. What we want to do here is to set the standards for AI. AI can bring enormous productivity benefits, it can create jobs, but it also needs to be controlled. And that is why national standards are important. That's why I'm setting up an office within the Department of Prime Minister and Cabinet to coordinate all of this input, which we need to have as a society.
1: Just on a couple of other issues, one of the other things that your party members are looking at over the next couple of days is gambling and action on gambling advertising. Many of your party members want stronger action in this area, including for a national regulator. So too do other parties in the parliament that are assessing the legislation you have before it. So when it comes to a national regulator, why will you not create one? What's your case for not doing it when you are getting so many appeals from your own membership and other parliamentarians to introduce one?
0: Well, my government's taking the strongest ever action to tackle the harms of gambling. We have new reforms that will minimise children's exposure from the harms of advertising, to break the link between sports and

0: data would mean more consistent regulation, and it could be done at a higher level of enforcement. Why not have a national regulator?
1: Well, we have these things called states and territories that were created before Federation. They exist. States do control many of these measures, just like other areas where states are in control. I'm the national leader, but we can't just redo the Constitution. What we are responsible for, we are taking strong action on. We don't control, for example, poker machines. When it comes to gambling, that's state regulation. And having a national regulator won't change that. That's just the structure of our federation.
0: Prime Minister, just before you go, China's foreign affairs spokesman Li Jian accused Australia of exaggerating tensions and inciting confrontation when Australia has raised concerns about confrontations in the South China Sea. Is Australia's diplomatic relationship with China deteriorating here?
1: No. What we do is to put forward our views clearly, publicly and directly to China. We were concerned with the test that was done in the Pacific. We made that very clear, as did other Pacific family members. And we'll continue to do that. We'll cooperate wherever we can, but we have a relationship, which means that it is appropriate that we make clear where we have concerns. And here, we have made that clear. I did it publicly on the day. And it is appropriate that the Foreign Minister has raised these issues with her counterpart, Wang Yi.
0: Prime Minister Anthony Albanese, thank you very much for joining us on AM this morning.
1: Thanks very much, Mel.
0: Prime Minister Anthony Albanese there, speaking from Adelaide for the ALP National Conference. Now, as we were discussing in that interview, there are fresh concerns about the capacity to control artificial intelligence because of tech giant OpenAI revealing that its latest model went rogue during testing, breaching its containment and hacking another AI company. Stephanie Smale reports.
2: It's the latest reminder of the potential threat posed by artificial intelligence, the OpenAI model doing whatever it took to ace the test it had been set.
3: We should be worried because it has proven that this stuff can happen autonomously. Imagine if a malignant person started directing these types of tools to go out and do harmful things.
2: Alistair McGibbon is a former special advisor to the Prime Minister on cybersecurity. He argues the OpenAI development is proof Australia needs to use the power of artificial intelligence to protect against AI attacks. But he's also worried it's a losing battle at the moment.
3: The real question is, what do you do once you realise it's a problem? Up until about a week ago, I was saying you can't really be using AI to protect against AI. It's not a thing. I'm wrong. We obviously need to keep advancing our cyber defence systems. And in my experience, that takes a lot longer than it does for the attacker to work out how to use the tools, which means the asymmetry we've always suffered has just got bigger.
2: The risk of artificial intelligence going rogue and how that might be managed has been front of mind since the technology emerged. Some experts argue the AI breakout has worked in OpenAI's favour as an example of the power the technology can have. Troy Hunt is the founder and CEO of the data breach notification website Have I Been Pwned?
4: I think OpenAI's statement was sort of part mea culpa in terms of the responsibility they had, but it was also very clearly marking speak from top to bottom.
2: Troy Hunt doesn't deny the development is significant, saying it's the latest shift in the fast-moving environment and pointing out there'll be many more to come.
4: To be able to find vulnerabilities that are previously unknown and get out of that and then sort of burrow its way out onto the internet into another environment, like chaining that together, it does sound very impressive.
2: Will this be putting global authorities and governments on alert?
4: Oh, absolutely. And look, it's just one more in a chain of events, even particularly this year. where governments will turn around and start to say, look, do we need more controls over this? The difficulty here is that we've got to kind of cut through the marketing speak, figure out how much risk we actually see here, and also figure out to what extent does regulation work? And there's an argument to be made that it is extraordinarily hard to regulate any emerging technology like this as well.
2: OpenAI says it has communicated with law enforcement and other government agencies about the incident.
0: Stephanie Smale.

0: Hill. You're listening to AM, where it's 22 minutes past 8. Some homeowners might be feeling very uneasy about the direction of housing prices. New data out today shows Australia's housing boom has officially entered a downturn for the first time in more than 3 years. Nick Grimm reports.
1: Safe as houses. Australia's property market had been sitting at record highs this year, but according to online real estate company Domain, the June quarter shows it's now entered a downturn.
2: What we saw over the quarter was quite a sharp decline, particularly in Sydney and Melbourne, and I think that did take us by a surprise a little.
1: Domain's Chief of Research and Economics, Nicola Powell, says the nation's housing market has reached a turning point. Across the nation's capital cities, house prices have fallen by 1.4%, while unit prices dropped by 1.2%. Buyers evacuating the market.
2: I think it really shows how much sentiment has been impacted. We know consumer confidence has been weak, and I think also the budget response. Australians didn't really take the budget very well, and I think that's coming out. Investors are pulling back, and I think people are just becoming much more nervous about the housing market.
1: Nicola Powell believes the decline is set to continue, with no reliable indication yet when property prices are likely to hit a floor before starting to rise again.
2: We were forecasting an up to 8% decline in house prices in Melbourne and up to a 7% decline in Sydney for this financial year. We are expecting our forecast to be reached towards that lower end of that range that we actually forecast. I think if we see another rate hike or two, this is when we could see forecasts actually dip lower than that.
3: What we're looking at the moment is kind of a perfect storm of a downturn in the housing market.
1: Property economist Cameron Kucher believes that prices are set to continue to head downwards, and with storm clouds on several fronts, he believes any recovery is still some way off.
3: Inflation is still really high. There is still the possibility that interest rates could rise further from here. Obviously, there's been some significant tax changes announced to the property market, which makes investment somewhat less attractive. And usually when we do go into a downturn in the housing market, it's cuts in interest rates that actually see the market stabilise. But we're probably, you know, 12, maybe even longer than that, months away from the RBA being able to cut interest rates. So I believe that this is probably going to be one of the bigger downturns we've seen in quite a few decades.
0: Property economist Cameron Kucher ending that report by Nick Grimm. Of course, discussion of the housing market also needs to include questions about affordable housing and whether we've got the right plan to build enough for future generations. The latest data shows progress is being made in building new, affordable and social housing, but advocates are worried demand will continue to outstrip supply. Any guest reports?
4: Every night, an estimated 120,000 Australians are homeless or in unsafe or temporary housing. That's despite federal, state and territory governments' efforts to alleviate the problem, according to the Australian Homelessness Monitor.
5: We've looked into the statistics, which are quite hard to piece together.
4: UNSW Professor Hal Pawson is a co-author of the report, which says since 2023, governments have committed over $47 billion in joint funding to rebuild the housing system, aiming for 1.2 million new homes by the end of the decade. That includes the $10 billion Housing Australia Future Fund, with its goal to provide 55,000 social and affordable homes. Professor Pawson says just under a third of those have been delivered so far.
5: So we've seen somewhere between 20 and 29% increase in social housing vacancies over the next 5 years compared to the end of the last decade.
4: But Professor Pawson's analysis shows that under the current spending commitments, construction will fall back sharply after 2030, so that the rate of available rentals will decline to levels of a decade ago.
5: There's unmet need for social housing of over 400,000 households at the moment. And the numbers that are being built are going to only really scratch the surface of that.
4: The analysis was commissioned by Homelessness Australia. CEO Kate Colvin welcomes the progress but is worried about the outlook.
6: That means more people coming to homeless services needing long-term housing who can't get the housing that they need.
4: So what is your message to government?
6: The government's own National Supply and Affordability Council has said to meet that need, we need 1 in 10 of all Australian properties to be a social housing property. So that needs to be the government's target to make sure that every Australian is having their housing needs met.
0: Homelessness Australia CEO Kate Colvin ending that report by Annie Guest. There's growing awareness about the presence of microplastics in the environment. Now, Australian researchers believe they're one step closer to effectively removing microplastics and nanoplastics from water, with their approach being tested on industrial wastewater. Isabel Massali reports.
7: Bob Lancaster's special hazards company mostly deals with PFAS, a group of chemicals that don't break down naturally. But tiny plastic particles are also on his mind, and it's causing a headache.
8: It's in everything. You're breathing it, it's in the water, it's in the food, it's everywhere. So it's a major, major issue.
7: The Victorian-based company has now teamed up with a group of researchers at RMIT University, which may have an answer.
8: We're in the process of finalising a location to install a pilot program. Anything we can add to reducing our exposure to those extra contaminants is a good thing.
7: The researchers explain what makes their approach stand out is that it can remove multiple contaminants at once, including some microplastics and the smaller and more challenging nanoplastics. RMIT Professor Nikki Eshtiangi is the lead researcher of the study.
9: It's a magnetic powder which attracts both nanoplastic and any other contamination that exists in a water, like a PFAS, heavy metal, mercury, copper, pharmaceutical, dye. If does exist in a water, our magnetic powder absorbing them. And once we separate them with a magnet, then we have a clean water pass through.
7: She explains the original idea was published in 2022. This work builds on it, demonstrating it can remove more than 90% of such material within an hour.
9: We have shown with the actual real wastewater how we can be able to continuously clean this water and have a clean water at the end, which meeting EPA standard.
7: The team now has 3 Australian partners and an international partner. Professor Eshtiangi believes it could be used to treat stormwater, general wastewater, or commercial laundry wastewater that can be contaminated with polyester fibres.
9: And if we do not stop it, this is going to keep adding up and keep impacting marine life and keep impacting us.
0: RMIT Professor Nikki Eshtiangi ending that report by Isabel Massali. Briefly in finance, Wall Street stock indices have barely budged. Oil prices climbed another 3% amid continued fighting between the US and Iran. That's AM for today. I'm Melissa Clark. It's 8:30.
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11: Breakfast with Scott Levi.
12: The generosity of the horse community here on the Central Coast is just extraordinary. You'll get a great example of that in just a moment, looking after one of our best charities. That's on the way in just a tick. You've been a horse rider, Sarah Forster?
13: Oh, I wouldn't consider myself a horse rider. I've been on a horse a few times and enjoyed every time, but it's not something I've done on
12: the
13: regular.
12: Did you walk, trot, canter, gallop?
13: Oh, look, trot.
12: Trot.
13: Trots.
12: I find trotting, quite uncomfortable. You know?
13: Uncomfortable.
12: Boom, boom,
13: the
12: boom, boom,
13: the
12: boom,
13: bouncing,
12: up and down.
13: Yeah.
12: Yes.
13: Well, I find if they pick up much speed, I get a bit scared. It's a long way up on a horse.
12: It is. Cantering's quite nice. It's sort of a loping thing. Galloping's scary.
13: Yeah, too scary for
12: me. And the brakes don't work, I'll tell you that. You can pull on those things as hard as you want. If that horse wants to go, it just goes. Anyway, we're talking about horses and a wonderful example of generosity for an organisation that needs about $2,000 a week to keep going. Mm. And thanks to the horse community, I think they'll be able to keep going for a while. We'll share that story with you in just a tick. What's happening in the news?
13: In ABC News, Scott, Wesley Mission says checks and balances must be imposed to protect residents from potential poker machine harm when a residential development is built on the grounds of Club Mingara. Plans for 39 aged care beds and 215 independent living units next to the Mingara Athletics Track were approved last week. Wesley Mission's general manager, Joel Mackay, said

0: is while housing is needed, there should be safeguards given the close proximity to hundreds of poker machines. A report examining a proposal to establish a homeless camp at San Remo's Koala Park has found the location to be unsuitable. A proposal was supported during last month's Central Coast Council meeting to consider the establishment of a short-term camping ground at Koala Park, where homeless campers from across the coast would be relocated pending housing allocation. The report says the park is leased by Central Coast Council, and providing temporary accommodation for people experiencing homelessness is forbidden by the lease conditions. A woman has been refused bail after appearing in court charged with shoplifting and assaulting a police officer. The 25-year-old was taken to Wyong Hospital for treatment for a medical condition following her arrest on Tuesday, then transferred to Gosford Hospital, where she spent the night under police guard. Police allege she hit an officer over the head with a ceramic plate, leaving the officer with cuts to his face while she was attempting to leave yesterday. After receiving medical clearance, the woman was taken to Gosford Police Station and charged with a total of 19 offences. The Central Coast Mariners are bowed out in the Australia Cup's round of 32, losing to Sydney United overnight. The game was decided on penalties after the score was locked at 1-1, the Mariners eventually losing 11-10. And the Central Coast has strong representation in the Australian boxing team for the Commonwealth Games in Glasgow, getting underway tomorrow. Two of the eight Aussie boxers are local, Lockie Lawson and team captain Emma Sue Greentree. Her coach Dean Robinson from Gwendolyn is also the Australian team coach. Greentree is due in the ring in 3 days and considered a strong medal chance.
1: She's a really good boxer.
0: Well, she's third in the world at the moment, and she's competed in a lot of those title events and done really well. So
1: I don't know if she's the youngest, but she has 9 siblings, 4 sisters, 5 brothers. One of her sisters won the bronze medal at the Olympics in softball.
0: What a sporting family.
1: So there you go.
0: And I wonder if boxing comes quite naturally when you're one of 9.
1: I reckon
0: you fight to survive.
1: Fight for every scrap you get.
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3: You're with Scott Levi.
1: Casey McCarthy from the Bureau of Meteorology. Look at that day out there, Casey. It's absolutely picture perfect. Beautiful.
4: Yeah, good morning. Couldn't agree myself. Made myself a resident of not far from the Gosford area as well.
1: I knew that. So, I knew you know the area very well. Yes, it's looking good. Hey, will it stay with us?
4: Yeah, look, cool and dry. Northwesterly breeze at the moment, just around 11 to 12 degrees at the moment. We're expecting a sunny day again, up to about 20 degrees across the Central Coast today. Although later today, we'll see winds swing around to the southwest, so it could get a little bit breezy. We'll see a little bit of passing cloud, but no rain with that one, really just some passing cloud over a couple of hours. But mostly sunny, clear, top of 20 today, and cooler air behind that change, though, into tomorrow.
1: And maybe a change mid-next week. Is that still on the horizon?
4: Yeah, that's right. But before we get there, still dry and sunny weather really continuing, but much cooler temperatures moving into the mid-teens as a maximum for tomorrow, and also 5 or 6 degrees the overnight temperature. But staying fairly breezy at times tomorrow, but really cold into Saturday morning as winds calm. We'll see Saturday morning temperatures down at even 4 degrees or so on the coast, 2 to 3 degrees minimum into Gosford, and even cooler zero inland. And for reference, 3 degrees in Gosford, that's the coldest morning of the year so far, should we get there. For reference, this time last year, through June and July, we'd already seen about a dozen days or so dipping that low. So for comparison, it's fairly late for the first one, and we'll see widespread frost on Saturday morning before days and night time temperatures start to warm up from Sunday into the next few days. But remaining sunny and mostly clear Sunday into the new week before midweek, possible change. We'll see some windy conditions out of the west and a possible shower or two, but a westerly origin with that cloud band. So normally in that scenario, you would expect not too much rain on the lee side or the eastern side of the Great Dividing Range. So really, millimetre or two possible by about mid-next week, but still a fair way to go for that one.
1: Yeah, sure. We haven't had a frost this winter, which is a rarity.
4: Yeah, exactly right. So, yeah, that temperature or that forecast temperature in the Gosford, particularly 3 degrees, first time really dipping that low on the forecast through Gosford. And, of course, it's not unusual.

0: through the area. It's dipped that low throughout the, or several times throughout the winter. So for the first frost to come this late into the winter, a little bit bizarre, but we did have a very warm start, and far less the sort of cooler outbreaks are coming out of the south. But this time, certainly coming with a cool edge to it. Not only a cool edge, but a very dry edge with the southwesterly change later today into tomorrow.
1: Thanks for that.
0: No worries at all. Cheers.
1: Casey McCarthy there from the Bureau of Meteorology. Yeah, 3 for a minimum and sunny tomorrow, frosty, and sunny on Saturday, and 3 for a low, 17 for a top, so we could get our first frost of the year. We'll check the latest traffic for you in just a bit and find out about a brilliant charity on the Central Coast that gets massive support, particularly from the horse riding community.

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4: Traffic.
5: Morning, Harry.
6: Good morning, Scott. How are you going?
5: Yeah, not too bad. Beautiful conditions out there. How's the traffic traffic flowing?
6: Yeah, it is. It looks really good out there. Days like this, I wish I was out and about, but I'm in the office, but that's okay. I can look at how nice it is.
5: It's even worse for you, isn't it? I've got a window and it looks so beautiful, but you've got thousands of cameras showing you lovely scenery, bush, the beach, and you've got to be looking at it.
6: Exactly. It looks nice, but yeah, it'd be nicer if I was there. And again, yes, we don't have windows. We've only got our windows are the cameras. That's how we see out and about there. But yes, it does look really nice, and the traffic's flowing really well too. I mean, for peak hour, traffic has definitely picked up and plenty busy in terms of those volumes moving around the region. M1, a lot of those major roads, some of the local roads too. But all flowing pretty well. No major incidents causing too many headaches. I can see delays on the Pacific Highway, San Remo, also along Sparks Road at Warner Vale, heading towards the Anglican School and then onto the airport there as well. Wyong Road, Chitaway Road there, busy also. M1, as I said, a lot of traffic moving along there, but all flying pretty well, a pretty good run. Central Coast Highway is looking good as well. As you'd expect, a few of the school runs a little busy, heading towards Terrigal High, Point Clair Public, Woi Woi Public. A few of the other school runs, not too bad, which is good. Not too many delays elsewhere. And then on the public transport network, no disruptions on the trains, and the ferries are all looking great as well, which is good. So, of course, always good to stay up to date and plan your trips using a transport app or transportnsw.info. And to keep an eye on the roads, if you're lucky enough to be out there in these conditions, you can stay up to date with livetraffic.com.
5: Thanks, Harry.
6: Thanks, Scott.
5: Harry Lance there at the Transport Management Centre. It's 8:45.
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5: You know when a song gets into your head? This one came up on the random shuffle the other day when I was listening to streaming music, and I just couldn't stop hearing it in my head. I don't know if it's true or not, but it does mention Rick Astley. Coming up, a wonderful cause getting some superb help from the horse community here on the Central Coast. A good news story and your chance to grab a bargain as well this weekend.

0: And here's the irony, you see, is Nick Lowe lying when he says that, because he's a man. I don't know, just one of those songs that I like the chord progression. It's sort of stuck in my head. Nick Lowe, there. It's 11 to 9 ABC Central Coast, a great event coming up this weekend for one of the best charities ever and your chance to help them and also help yourself to a real bargain.
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0: It never ceases to amaze the great generosity of the people of the Central Coast. You're a wonderful mob out there doing a great job, and there's a beautiful charity that helps kids with disabilities, and it makes such a difference writing for the disabled. It's amazing to think of a child who might have been in a wheelchair for all of their life, and then all of a sudden they're hoisted up onto a very tame horse, and instead of looking up at everyone, they're looking down in a position of power, and it just, as they say, puts a smile on the dial. It's a wonderful organisation. For 47 years, they say they've benefited from incredible support and generosity from wonderful volunteers and a wonderful community and sponsors. And joining us, Linda Bauer, who's the secretary. The generosity has been overwhelming, Linda. You've got so much stuff, it's too much. Is that right?
6: Good morning, Scott. Thank you for having me here today. Yes, we're very lucky that we have such a supportive community here on the Central Coast. We're one of 33 centres, actually, for writing for the disabled. And we are, as you said, a charity, a not-for-profit charity. And we do need to fundraise for all the associated costs that we have with running our centre and providing these beautiful services for our riders with disabilities.
0: And it's marvellous how the horse community supports you, because there are so many people with a horse parked out the back, a bit of acreage or whatever, and that horse might pass away, or the kids leave home and they don't ride anymore. And there's all the livery and the saddlery, what do they call it, tack.
6: That's
0: and
6: it.
0: And even whips. Lunging
6: well,
0: gear.
6: Only lunging whips, yes. Whips are not used for anything else.
0: No, they're just a tappy whip. They're not for, whacking,
6: That's right.
0: To keep them going around. Saddles, which are so expensive, bridles, all of this stuff's really expensive. And you've just,
6: people say,
0: let's give it to RDA, but you can sell it now, can't you?
6: Yes, well, we are incredibly lucky. We have such wonderful support here on the Central Coast, not only from our service groups and clubs and individuals, but also people, as you said, that do have some horse equipment that they no longer use. It's in great condition, and we gratefully accept that, just with the proviso that if we can't use it, we do sell it.
0: That's right. It's lovely you tell them up front with that too. You say,
6: right,
0: look, if we can't use this for our horses, do you mind if we sell it?
6: That's right. That,
0: and they usually say what?
6: Fantastic.
0: Go for your life.
6: Yeah, love to give you that. And as you said, people do have horses, and sometimes that's how we do acquire our horses too.
0: Yeah.
6: Really? Girls in particular love to have their horse when they're young, but they do. You know, life goes on. They do.
0: They're so beautifully trained and bomb-proof, these horses.
6: Yeah, absolutely.
0: They've got the best temperament ever.
6: Yep.
0: And the open day is coming up this Sunday.
6: This is
0: where people can really get a bargain when it comes to horse.
6: Well, not only horse equipment, but we have other things as well. We're

0: don't have a cake sale. We've got some beautiful plants. We're selling tea and coffee. It's an open day to show the public what we do up there. We're up at Kangaroo Road, just on the corner of a new Frank Road, it's called. There's parking in Kangaroo Road, but we'll have parking opposite our centre. And we're running from 10 till 4 p.m. with sausage sandwiches, drinks and everything that we can do to help support our riders and the enormous amount that it costs to provide our services.
1: Will you be able to pat a horse and maybe give it a carrot or...?
0: Not so much the carrots. We have to be very careful with the horses because we can't sort of overfeed them.
1: They're looked after better than people.
0: Oh, look, absolutely. It's a place to go when you retire as a horse.
1: Isn't it good? Isn't it good? You've got kids on your back for a start most of the time. You've got great company because they're such herd animals, aren't they? They love each other. They're such great friends to each other, I believe.
0: They are. And like people, they do have friends that they get on better as opposed to
1: I'm always amazed by stables where there's a cat and a horse that have this really close relationship, or a little terrier dog and a horse, or
0: horses have a wonderful synergy with so many animals and humans. They just have this wonderful relationship with our riders.
1: You must love them. They're the best horses ever, aren't they?
0: Oh, they are. They're so gorgeous. It's a place to go when you retire as a horse. Most of our horses are older, so they're sort of over 15 years, but we need that for the temperament.
1: That's right. They're really, really calm.
0: Calm temperament. Yeah.
1: And what do you do with all of the money raised?
0: Well, we use it. It costs nearly $2,000 a week to run our centre.
1: That's a lot,
0: horses,
1: isn't it?
0: Horses are very hungry. They have their pedicures or their farrier visits every 6 weeks. Vet bills, we do feed them. We're very lucky. We're actually on the grounds of just behind juvenile justice. So
1: you
0: we
1: can
0: don't
1: see
0: have
1: them
0: to
1: over
0: pay
1: the paddock
0: for adjustment. Yeah. No, we don't have to pay for adjustment, which is a wonderful benefit for us. You know, we're not having to bring horses in for our lessons 4 days a week, so that's an incredible saving. But it all adds up. We're lucky we've got all volunteers, so we don't have to pay any wages. But there are costs. Anyone that owns a horse knows how expensive they are. But we do what we love, and we love what we do because we provide these services for our riders that just really appreciate and get such benefit from our classes.
1: Oh, they do. It's a life-changing thing. The big open day coming up at RDA with a huge sale of quality horse saddlery and all sorts of gear, even jodhpurs.
0: Yes, we've got some of these beautiful donations are almost brand new. So some great bargains to be had. A great open day to see what we do.
1: Jodhpurs are stretchy too, so they fit most sizes fit all.
0: Thank goodness.
1: But coffee, cakes.
0: Everything.
1: Riders with disabilities will be just so happy that it keeps going. And get along there for the open day from 10 a.m. to 4 p.m. just up Kangaroo Road there.
0: Not far. It's about just over a kilometre up from the BMW Centre on the corner of Central Coast Highway and Kangaroo Road. And please bring your cash. We do have one square card reader, but that will be only one to go amongst many people.
1: Look, it's a great opportunity to get a bargain on saddlery and things that
0: and
1: are very expensive.
0: Plants and cakes. We're going to have some really good sales.
1: That's a beautiful forecast for the day as well. So hopefully thousands will turn out and help RDA. Linda, thanks for telling us about it.
0: Thank you so much. And thank you to your listeners for supporting us and to the Greater Central Coast that also helps.
1: Great mob. Linda Bauer, thanks for your time.
0: Thank you, Scott. Thank you.
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0: Sixpence None the Wiser and Kiss Me. It's coming up to 9 o'clock. Today on Conversations, Sarah's conversation is with costume designer Tim Chappell. Tim can't remember all the places he's lived growing up on army bases around the country and overseas. He was constantly on tour, so to speak, and travelling, and loved nature. And he'd look at a stick insect, for example, or an orchid, and come up with a design. He's a fascinating character, focusing on botany, and then he found fashion. It's a terrific chat coming up on Conversations at 11.
1: It's another school morning, and school zone speed limits are now in force. 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A message from ABC Central Coast.
2: It's 9 o'clock. Good morning. Tony Matthews with ABC News. Wentworth Park will host its final greyhound race meeting in October, bringing forward the end of racing at the inner city venue. The New South Wales government has reached an agreement with the greyhound industry to end the site's licence early, paving the way for future public open space and sporting facilities. Planning Minister Paul Scully says greyhound racing will continue at other tracks across the state from November.
3: The government will continue to work with the greyhound industry to support that transition of greyhound racing from Wentworth Park to other tracks and making sure that there's some funds available to upgrade tracks so that they meet the standards required.
2: One Nation leader Pauline Hanson is facing widespread backlash following comments describing domestic violence as a two-way street and urging women not to put up with it. Advocates, shelter workers and legal services have joined government and opposition politicians in condemning the remarks. Federal Education Minister Jason Clare says for many people escaping domestic violence isn't as simple as walking out the door.
4: One in four Australian women are victims of domestic violence. You know, that's one in four women who are violently attacked by people who tell them that they love them. You know, that's not a two-way street. That's a crime.
2: The Prime Minister is tempering expectations of a new gas tax in the near future as the Labor Party meets for its national conference in Adelaide. Some in the party are demanding a fairer return from natural resources, including through taxation. But Anthony Albanese says he doesn't interpret that as a push by party members to increase taxes on gas exports, arguing there's more of a focus on fuel security.
5: No, I don't. And what my party understands as the priority of Australians is making sure that we have fuel security at this point in time.
2: Australia's housing market has hit a turning point with prices falling nationally for the first time in more than 3 years. Domain's quarterly report shows combined capital city prices dropped 1.4% over the quarter, while units fell 1.2%. Chief residential economist for Domain, Nicola Powell, says regional Australia is holding up better than the capitals.
6: They're holding up better than our major capital cities. They're not as sensitive to changes in the cash rate, and that is due to the fact that they are more affordable. But prices overall are weaker than they were, but they're not as weak as what we're seeing in the major capital cities.
2: The US military says it's carrying out its 12th night of strikes on Iran at President Donald Trump's direction. Chelsea Hetherington reports.
7: The US Central Command says the mission will continue to further degrade Iran's ability to threaten civilian mariners and commercial vessels transiting regional waters. The latest round of attacks follow President Donald Trump's warning that the US will destroy one bridge or power plant each time Iran shoots at a ship in the Strait of Hormuz. Attacks have been continuing across the Gulf, with Kuwait's army saying its air defences have engaged with drone attacks from Iran. And Yemen's Houthis have targeted two Saudi oil tankers, saying the vessels violated a naval blockade. Saudi authorities are yet to comment.
2: Doctors on the ground in eastern Congo warn the Ebola outbreak is spreading too quickly to be contained. Congo's health ministry says that as of Monday, more than 2,400 cases have been confirmed and 999 people have died. Doctors Without Borders says the outbreak will follow a dangerous trajectory unless more is done to stop the spread. Para swimmer Tim Hodge will carry the King's baton at the opening ceremony of the Commonwealth Games in Glasgow tomorrow. Olympic champion pole vaulter Nina Kennedy has been named Australia's flag bearer. Hodge is a six-time Paralympic medalist and three-time Commonwealth Games medalist, but says he's surprised to be given the honour.
8: To actually be standing here today holding the baton is just an exhilarating experience. I was just kind of shocked. I was thinking out of all the 250-odd Australian athletes, why me? But no, it's an incredible honour.
2: To the weather for New South Wales, showers about the southern and central inland areas, adjacent western slopes and ranges, and along the south coast, tending scattered on the southern ranges. Snow showers on the southern ranges above 900 metres, with possible snow flurries about the central ranges. Sydney's weather, a mostly sunny day, a top of 20 degrees on the coast and 21 in the west. Right now, it's 12 degrees on the coast and 10 in Penrith.
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13: What she said is dangerous and irresponsible, because any idea that victims of domestic violence bring it on themselves, that it's a two-way street, you know, it takes two to tango, that's just utterly wrong.
1: That's Tanya Plibersek there talking to us on 702 Mornings. She says his latest comments from Pauline Hanson on domestic violence must be condemned. 1300 222 702 is the number. G'day, it's Hamish here. It is Thursday, the 23rd of July. Good morning to the Coasties joining us this hour as well. Interestingly, Tanya Plibersek says there is some evidence that efforts to reduce the prevalence of DV are working. We might explore that a little more this hour. Also coming up, Geraldine Doogue will be here to take you global roaming. And later, yes, we've already heard a little bit of love for Emma Donovan this morning on 702. We've been talking about her a little bit lately. In Parks, this incredible cover she's done for Like a Virgin. Emma Donovan will be here to talk to you live after 10 o'clock this morning. Also ahead,
9: 702 ABC Sydney's Golden Ticket.
10: Golden Ticket. Ticket. Ticket.
1: Yes, we're giving you another chance to go in the draw for the Golden Ticket this morning. You'll get the cue to call around about 10:30, but I have another code word for you. If you need a pen, a pencil, grab it right now. The code word.

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0: Traffic. Alf Paranihi is here from the Transport Management Centre. Good morning, Alf.
2: Good morning, Hamish. No incidents apart from delays on the Pacific Highway up on the Central Coast. That's at San Remo along Sparks Road, at Warnervale through to the Anglican School and Wyong Road through to Chitterway Road as well. M1 looking okay heading towards Warunga for the M11 and the Pacific Highway off-ramp. Through Gaimea, earlier crash now cleared on the Princes Highway at Waratah Street. Traffic starting to ease in that particular area. Wentworthville, a city-bound crash on the 4 just after the Cumberland Highway. Glenmore Park out west, current truck crash on the Northern Road at Wentworth Road, and a ride, Victoria Road on ramp to Devlin Street. A semi-trailer's broken down southbound. No major disruptions across the public transport network. Always best to plan ahead before you travel. Transport, nsw.info, and Hamish for the roads, hit to livetraffic.com.
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0: 1300 222 702. We'll catch up with Liberal Senator Dave Sharma in just a moment. I want to talk about this Russian women's water polo team that's here in Sydney at the moment. But we have been talking about the redevelopment of Wentworth Park as well. The Deputy Mayor of the City of Sydney was here earlier. Neil's called in from Five Dock. Good morning to you.
4: Good morning, Hamish.
0: What's the question this conversation's raised for you?
4: Look, one of the concerns I have is it's very easy for people to focus their energies on opposing it. The simple thing is development's going to happen, and I think people would be better focused on working out, you know, the outcomes of the development, and that includes things like the diversity, the mix of housing, the sustainability of the buildings themselves, both of the community and the occupants that are there, the social interaction within some of these buildings. When you have large multiple dwellings, they're just soulless. You know, you walk down corridors, everyone's hidden in fireproof doors behind them. There's no interaction. Nobody knows their neighbours. And it just raises mental health.
0: So what then do you make of the fact that there will be pretty significant green space as part of the redevelopment of that whole area?
4: Well, green space is fine, but people live within the buildings. And then that raises issues as well within the buildings. If it's a stratum development, there'll be multiple body corporates, and the fairness of some of the costs of the building maintenance is not really done properly within those body corporates.
0: But, I mean, there's not really an alternative to having strata. Like, what are you proposing, Neil?
4: Well, I think state government needs to start having a look at some of those issues with stratum developments where costs are often unfairly allocated because they're done at the start of the development before it's actually started, and they're not reviewed, and your ability to review them is very, very difficult.
0: Neil, thanks for getting in touch this morning. 1300 222 702. Up next, Dave Sharma.
1: Beneath the heat and dust lies gemstones, secrets and murder.
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1: 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The suspenseful new crime drama, Treasure and Dirt. 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
0: Well, not sure if you caught this news, but right here in Sydney, Russia has defeated the Netherlands 11-6 in the Women's Water Polo World Cup quarterfinal. Here's the Russian coach, Sergei Markosh, speaking after the game yesterday afternoon.
6: I feel very good because 5 years we don't play one tournament, only hard work.
0: Now, the Russian team's next match is tomorrow afternoon against Spain. Again, it's being played right here in Sydney. Russia's inclusion in this tournament has been highly controversial. Russian athletes were banned from international sport following the full-scale invasion of Ukraine. But that ban was overturned by World Aquatics in April. Ukrainian groups say allowing the Russian team to play here has handed the Kremlin a propaganda victory. They held a rally outside the Sydney Olympic Park Aquatic Centre yesterday. Dave Sharma is the Shadow Assistant Minister for Citizenship. Very good morning to you, Dave.
7: Good morning, Hamish. Good to join you.
0: What do you make of this? Obviously, there's some criticism of the government as well. As strong as its language has been, they did grant them visas.
7: Look, I was shocked to learn this. I found this out a couple of months ago and I asked Penny Wong about this at Estimates. I mean, you know, we've all just, or many of us have been up watching the World Cup, and there's no Russian team competing in the World Cup because they're not eligible to play there. You wouldn't have seen Russian athletes competing under the Russian flag at the recent Summer Olympics. So how is it that Australia is hosting a Russian team competing under the Russian flag when, you know, we are strongly opposed to Russia's illegal invasion of Ukraine? And given the, you know, understandable distress and outrage it's causing amongst the Ukrainian-Australian community, I don't understand why we didn't at least seek to intervene before World Aquatics took this decision, or seek to have it overturned after they did so. We're not, you know, we're not passive agents in all of this. We're a sovereign government.
0: Should the Australian government have knocked back the visa applications?
7: Well, I don't think it should have reached that point where I think we should have made clear to the World Aquatics Federation that we would not be prepared to go ahead with our hosting duties if they were to lift or overturn this ban. I mean, bear in mind, we would have agreed to host this.
0: But we are where we are. And as we heard from the Ukrainian Council of New South Wales yesterday, they're asserting that some of the delegation have links to sanctioned entities. So do you think that there has been some kind of mistake or oversight here in the formal processing of the visa applications?
7: Look, I don't know enough about those individuals to make that sort of judgment or make that sort of assertion, Hamish. It's clear, though, that some of them, you know, look, the Russian water polo team does have links to sanctioned individuals, including, I believe, their manager. Now, I do hope and expect that the Australian Sanctions Office and the Department of Foreign Affairs and Trade closely checked the names of all applicants against that list. But I think the broader point here is I don't think we should have reached this situation where we're having to use our visas to stop this. I mean, we've got, you know, diplomatic tools to influence this. And bear in mind, we would have agreed to host this event before World Aquatics had overturned this ban on Russian participation. And we could have made quite clear that our hosting was contingent upon that ban being maintained.
0: You're listening to Mornings on 702. Liberal Senator Dave Sharma is here at 14 minutes past nine. Dave, obviously the Labor conference is happening this weekend. Labor elder Wayne Swan's declared that One Nation is now Labor's biggest electoral threat. Is he right?
7: Look, I don't think I can offer. I don't think I should be offering advice to the Labor Party or offering commentary on what a Labor Party president has said. But look, it's clear. It's a commonplace observation, I guess, that the level of support we are seeing for minor parties in Australia, including One Nation, is unusual. I think it's unprecedented in Australia. Now, will this continue up until an election, which is a little under 2 years away? I don't think we know that, but I think we are in, you know, uncharted political territory where the, you know, support for the major parties, which has been diminishing in recent years, now seems to have fragmented even further. And, you know, what will that mean for our political system? What will it mean for the ability of the parliament to form a government? I really don't know the answers to that.
0: How frustrated with your position in the sort of political landscape are you right now as a member of the Liberal Party?
7: Look, I think, you know, I'm not going to pretend it's easy right now. I think, I guess what's challenging is that I think Australians know that the country is not on the right track. That they are worse off materially than they were 3 years ago, that Australia's safety has not improved, Australia's security has not improved, that the country is in a form of stagnation or lethargy, and we need to get things moving again. And I don't think the Labor government has the answers to that. Now, you know, we have not done a good enough job as Liberals yet in convincing the public how we will do things differently, while we have the solutions to that. And I think the extent
0: why you're seeing support... I mean, if the Labor government's so bad, why can't the Liberal Party make an alternative case that persuades people? Like, it's not like you're not out there saying things. It just seems that people have sort of switched off you for some reason.
7: Look, I think we need to... we need to rebuild some trust, because I think, you know, our leadership change and turmoil and our performance at the last election lost us some trust as a credible alternative government, and we need to rebuild that. And that, you know, that just takes time and persistence and perseverance. But I also think we need to start, and we've started this, Angus Taylor did this yesterday, to broaden out and expand our policy offering. So, you know, people just want to vote against the government. They've got many options. We want them to not just vote against the government. We want them to vote for us. And that involves us putting a positive case forward about what are our policies, how we do things differently, and in a responsible way, where our policies are costed, where people can scrutinise them, and when people can examine them for unintended consequences, rather than just thought bubble policies like you tend to get from One Nation.
0: Do you feel inspired by your leader, Angus Taylor?
7: Yes, I mean, look, I'm not a particularly emotional person, so inspiration is a strong word, I think, to use for anyone. But I think Angus Taylor is doing.

0: consistency of his position. Why is he not saying the same things about the inclusion of Israel in world sports, given its flagrant disregard of UN declarations and international law?
1: Well, I think the decision here, I mean, I don't characterise Israel's behaviour or our relationship with Israel as anywhere near on the same level as that we have with Russia. I think they're entirely different things. Now, Mr. Bilal Rauf, he might have a different view of that, but that's not my view. It's also not the government's view. I mean, the government has maintained, although it hasn't been the easiest relationship, maintains diplomatic relations with Israel, recognises that they fought a war of self-defence after Hamas's terrorist massacre of the 7th of October 2023 and supported their right to act in self-defence. Russia's actions were an unprovoked unilateral invasion of another sovereign state. I think they're quite different in character. Now, people might not all agree with that.
0: But the direction that conflict took once it began is what's in question, right? So you make a fair point that the Australian government supports Israel defending its own sovereignty, but it's the way in which it did that over time, the deaths of civilians, etc. I think everyone's familiar with the story, that has been pointed to as examples of, flouting international declarations and international law.
1: Well, look, I don't agree with that characterisation, Hamish, and that's why I wouldn't agree with any proposition that we should be sanctioning or punishing Israel or excluding it from international events.
0: You don't think Israel has flouted international law in the way it's conducted its activities in Gaza?
1: I would not support an assertion of that nature, no. I mean, international bodies are looking into this. I think undoubtedly there were high civilian casualties from that conflict. But part of the reason for that, and I can't say it's the entirety of the reason, but part of the reason was because of the way, Hamas refused to release the hostages but also embedded itself deeply within civilian infrastructure in Gaza. Now, I wasn't on the ground. I wasn't obviously involved in all of this. I don't have the expertise to make an unqualified view. But I also think that other people who are going around offering these opinions about war crimes or crimes against the laws of war don't necessarily have the expertise or the evidence to support those allegations either. I think we need to be careful before we make such assertions.
0: What about the illegal settlement activity in the West Bank?
1: Well, I don't support settlement activity. I think it's corrosive to the ultimate peace in the region and the prospects of a two-state solution. But I think that's quite different in character to the unilateral invasion of a sovereign state, Russia, against Ukraine. I think you need to be able to make gradations about a state's behaviour in international relations. And I think those two things are vastly different in character, if that's the comparison that's being made here.
0: You're listening to Mornings on 702. Dave Sharma is here, Liberal Senator. I'm conscious we're wading into pretty complex territory here. Of the criticisms that have been levelled at Israel over its conduct in Gaza, do you accept any of them?
1: Look, I'm not a spokesperson for Israel, Hamish, and I don't really want to be put in that position. You can ask the Israeli ambassador on the show. I would just say that I'm not in a position myself qualified to make, categorical or unqualified assertions about that, and I don't think anyone else should be. But I accept that Israel is a responsible state that generally abides by international law, that it was the victim of an unprovoked attack against its own citizens in which, hundreds of hostages were taken, thousands were killed. And in that situation, I think Australia would and should, and most Australians would recognise the right of any sovereign state to respond. Context here. Now, I can't judge
0: Senator Sharma, I'm just looking at some of the latest reporting, right? A UN Independent International Commission of Inquiry looked at violations against Palestinian children since the start of the war in Gaza and said that about 30% of the people killed by Israeli forces have been children.
1: Well, look, that's terribly sad if it's true, and I'm not throwing any doubt on that. In a war situation, women get killed, elderly people get killed, children get killed. It's why wars should never happen, or ideally they should be prevented, and it's why what Hamas did on the 7th of October 2023 was a tragedy for their own people as much as anything else.
0: But do you think civilians have borne a disproportionate burden of the violence in this instance?
1: Well, I think when modern militaries, including United States and Australia and others, fight groups that operate as terrorist organisations in a war zone in the way in which they embed themselves,

0: and civilian infrastructure, like we saw with the fight against Islamic State. Civilian casualties can be high because the military is hard to distinguish from civilians, and the military uses civilian shields throughout, or the terrorist group uses it throughout. So it's a difficult element of modern warfare. But
1: Do,
0: the
1: and do you
0: truth is,
1: think
0: yes,
1: that
0: civilians do die. And
1: do you think perhaps that defense has been used by Israel in this instance to cover or as a fig leaf for this enormous civilian death toll?
0: I'm not going to. I mean, I think these are questions you should really be putting to an Israeli spokesperson, Hamish. You're asking me to second guess the actions of a third nation of whom I'm not a representative in any sense. So all I can speak of is as an Australian parliamentarian, a senator, and yes, someone who knows Israel quite well. But I'm, I think in this conflict broadly, there have been far too many people willing to put forward judgments that are, lacking in substantiation, and which can be, inflammatory. And I think people should all be careful about their use of language and terminology when it comes to this conflict.
1: Dave Sharma, always appreciate talking to you. Thanks for your time this morning.
0: Thanks so much, Hamish.
1: That's Liberal Senator Dave Sharma there.
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3: Mornings with Hamish McDonald.
1: Well, Bill R. Ruff from the National Imams Council is here. You're listening into that. What's the objection you raise with the position that Dave Sharma is putting this morning?
4: Oh, good morning, Hamish. The important thing is that, respect for the law and legal institutions requires consistent application, no matter who the subject is. And it was just interesting, as I'm driving into work, listening to Dave Sharma putting a very strong position concerning Russia, fair enough. But then on the other hand, you asked him some very pertinent questions. I don't need to recite what has been reported in terms of what's happened in both Gaza and now West Bank, in terms of, the atrocities, the killings, the targeting of children, the targeting of women and civilians. And we heard the pains to which Dave Sharma went to try and walk away from that.
1: Dave Sharma is correct, though, is he not, in making the distinction between Russia's war of aggression, unprovoked in Ukraine, and Israel's right to defend itself as a sovereign state in response to the October 7 attacks? I mean, that is a very clear and obvious distinction that can be made.
4: Hamish, I accept on that point there's a distinction, but that's one aspect of a far bigger issue. And it comes back to, even on that little point, that distinction, it comes back to respect for the law, that you don't invade a country. Similarly, you don't engage and target civilians in the way that has occurred and disregard UN declarations and the like. So the principle is the same. Now, one can sort of pass and pick and choose the bits where we say, well, there's a distinction here, but you have to come down to the underlying principles that we are looking to observe and really abide by. And that's where, Dave Sharma's moral posturing, I find very inconsistent and hypocritical.
1: But it is that, I know I've sort of put this to you already, that the foundation of the conflict, and of course people make arguments about this being a much longer conflict, and that's fair, but in this instance the right of Israel to defend itself post October 7 is clear under international law.
4: Hamish, that's not some license to do anything and everything. It's not a license to target and kill children. It's not a license to kill civilians or aid workers or doctors or journalists. It just isn't. And that's the problem, that we're taking something that, okay, that of course, countries have a right to defend themselves, but that's not some unlimited or unconstrained right. There are still international laws that we need to abide by. And
1: sure. And there are also allegations made by some of these independent bodies established by the UN about Hamas itself breaching international law in the way it's conducted this, for example, using hospitals as a base for their own activities.
4: Sure. If that's so, then we have to confront that as well. But again, it does not excuse nor for one moment justify what Israel has been doing and the way it has been conducting itself over now a significant time. And we only need to see the pictures to see the rubble that Gaza is and the circumstances under which all of the civilians there are living and the death they have suffered. That's unquestionable.
1: Bilal, I'm going to have to get to the news headlines in a minute. I wonder if you could just offer us an observation about how we as a society here in Australia find our way back towards one another, given these global fracture lines, which we can feel have permeated our community. And, you know, these are difficult topics to talk about. It's tragic what has occurred in the Middle East. How do we come together here? Yes. Where are there these sort of interfaith dialogues happening? Are people finding the ways to rebuild the positive connections in our community?
4: Look, Hamish, that's a terrific question and ever so important for us as a country, as a society and a global community as well. And I think it requires honest discussions, putting aside tribal affiliations and emotions and dealing with objective facts as humans, as humanity, not
1: is the arguing over the facts are very difficult to establish because international journalists haven't been able to get into Gaza. This is really complex territory. My question is, what's going on here in Sydney between the different faith groups to actually find some kind of way to not allow these foreign conflicts to permeate all of our collective experience of life here in Sydney?
4: Look, my fear is that not enough and certainly not much. Certainly for my part, you know, I have been, for instance, engaging with the Rabbi Vulara Council, and that's been terrific dialogue. Yeah. We've gone out and had dinner together. But I think
1: we've been inviting Sheikh Shadi on this program. We've wanted to do these interfaith dialogues. We'd really like to play this role to assist in kind of figuring out what community cohesion looks like. And, you know, I just say to you publicly, we want to participate in finding the way forward.
4: Look, I think there needs to be an opening and a discussion, but in a safe place initially rather than played out on the media. And that's beginning to occur because I think people are still too busy in their little sort of tribes and they need to step away from that
1: perspectives. I have to be honest, though. You know, we have got agreement from the rabbis, from the Christian faith leaders to come on. It's been very difficult to get Sheikh Shadi to come on.
4: Well, look, Hamish, let's have a discussion about that. And I mean, I agree that there is a need, but I suppose the question is the context and the objectives and making sure that it's effective and productive.
1: Well, I will come out anytime. I'll have a conversation with Sheikh Shadi anytime. I'll say that publicly. I think these are important conversations and the public is impacted. I think the public deserves to know and understand.
4: Hamish, I might hold you to that as well.
1: Thank you very much for getting in touch this morning. That's Bilal Rauf there from the National Imams Council. Yeah, just to be upfront with you this morning, we've been trying for many months now to get some kind of interfaith dialogue going in a public arena. It's been very difficult to do, and we understand the reasons for that, but we're doing so in good faith to try and build, I guess, better understanding across the community. And as I've just said there to Bilal, very keen to talk to anyone that is willing. It's 9:30 on 702 Mornings. Geraldine Doog will be here to take us global roaming in the next half hour or so. Emma Donovan coming up as well, and Sam Wykes talking sport. Let's get the news headlines. I hope it's working now. Very good morning to Tony Matthews.
5: Testing 1, 2, 1, 2. Oh, I think we're working.
1: The beautiful sounds of Tony Matthews, folks.
5: That was such a nice introduction at 8:30.
1: It's taught me a lesson, never to go over the top in mocking you.
5: Hamish, making headlines. Greyhound racing at Sydney's Wentworth Park will end earlier than planned, with the final race meeting to be held in October. The state government says the early licence termination will allow greyhound racing to move to other venues, while the 3.9 hectare site is restored for public open space and community sporting fields. The government is being warned Australia's homelessness crisis is showing little sign of easing, despite billions of dollars in investment aimed at building boosting housing supply. Labor's national conference will today hear motions calling for the return of a national housing commission, with the Australian Homelessness Monitor warning the more than $47 billion invested so far won't come close to meeting demand. OpenAI is investigating how its artificial model broke out of a test environment into the open internet

0: and hacked into another AI tool. The maker of ChatGPT says it was undergoing offline testing when its model became hyper-focused on finding a solution and hacked into AI startup called Hugging Face. And Australia will take on the USA in the semi-finals of the Women's Water Polo World Cup after beating Italy 15-14 in Sydney. Russia and Spain will contest the other semi-final. Sydney's weather, mostly sunny, light winds becoming westerly, 15-25 kilometres per hour in the middle of the day, then tending southwesterly, 15-20 kilometres per hour in the late afternoon. A top of 20 degrees on the coast today, 21 in the west. The UV index is predicted to reach 3, which is moderate. Sunny tomorrow, 17 degrees, and a pearl of a weekend ahead. Saturday, sunny, 20 degrees. Mostly sunny on Sunday and 19, and staying fine Monday and Tuesday, Hamish.
1: Tony, have you got something special planned for the week? You've been so enthusiastic about the weather this weekend, all week.
0: We have family coming down, so we'll be doing things outdoors. It's a little celebration. There might be a birthday in there.
1: Is it yours?
0: No, not mine. My brother-in-law's birthday this week, and the boys are heading off to the State Theatre. Oh, that's meant to be a secret.
1: Okay.
0: Whoops. Richard Clapson's in town. They're going to see a concert.
1: Tony, have you just given away a surprise birthday present?
0: I might have, but look, he's a teacher, so I'm hoping at the moment that he's busy.
1: Can't trust you with anything, Tony Matthews. See you next hour.
0: Bye.
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3: Golden Ticket. Ticket.
1: Yes, we are giving you another chance to go in the draw for the Golden Ticket this morning. And I've got a code word for you. A bunch of prizes included. Lord of the Rings in concert, The Greatest Showman, Circus Spectacular, Katie Noonan at the Barracks, Rugby League World Cup, Australia versus New Zealand. And so your code word this morning is New Zealand. You'll get the cue to call around about 10:30.
4: Ollie into the open court for a winner.
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6: 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Could be caught. It's got a bit off.
7: Right over the top of one and he's able to score the try.
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1: Sam Wykes is here from ABC Pacific Sport. A very good morning to you, my friend.
11: Good morning.
1: Are you keeping an eye on the water polo at all, the women's water polo? We were talking about that Russia through Australia. We might end up playing Russia.
11: I'll be honest with you. I know I'm across a lot of sport, but water polo is not one of them. I'm sorry about that one.
1: It's so interesting, though, like Russia sort of being, you know, cast out of international sport, but then ending up here. And, you know, there is often a lot of politics around the inclusion of countries when there's wars taking place. And are you sort of surprised to hear that the Russians are here anyway?
11: Oh, it's such a, man, again, how many times have we probably sort of said around politics and sport, they don't mix, but they do. Should someone be included in an event? Do they compete under a non-competing flag or something like that? There's so many grey areas. And I just hate that, like, yeah, with some of the athletes who couldn't really care what's going politically and all they want to do is focus on the sport, you know, they're missing out on their opportunity because there is a life expectancy when it comes to sport. You only have a certain window to be able to compete in, and it's unfortunate events. Look, at some point, I just hope that we can just sort all those issues out so we can just let sport be the sport.
1: Yeah. So listen, some very big news in Australian sport overnight and sad news about Paul Wade, former Socceroos captain. So probable... I don't even know how to... chronic traumatic encephalopathy, which we know as CTE.
11: I'm so happy you said it. I was just going to say CTE and hoped everyone knew what I was talking about.
1: I think everyone is aware, but very sad.
11: Yep. Well, yeah, Paul Wade, look, I guess concussion and CTE has been a massive talking point in contact sport, you know, for a very long time now. And there's been a lot of positive changes towards, you know, education, prevention and protocols in the event of a head knock. And I guess one sport that I didn't really associate probably concussions or head knocks was with soccer or football. I just didn't come to me until Paul Wade's story came out. And he was just saying, like, you know, the 30 years of repeated, like, headers and scoring goals and impacts to the head, even though they didn't result in a concussion, so to speak, after an instance, but the repeated impacts –
1: Like I'd never even heard CTE mentioned in relation to soccer or association.
11: Neither.
1: Football.
11: This was the very first time. I think that's why it's a very like unique story. Understanding, wow, like we're so heavily focused on contact sports, rugby league, union, all the combat sports, NFL, and then yeah, this has happened in soccer. So I guess the hardest thing about soccer, because if those repeated impacts aren't related to, like, you don't even know if there's a concussion there because you can function normally and you're probably not seeing stars or being dizzy or anything like that. But yet he's, what, 64 now? In the last 2 years, these symptoms have presented around memory loss and he just said he didn't feel right. So, yeah, it's a tough one.
1: I thought it was interesting. I was watching the 7 o'clock news last night. Miles Holbrook-Walk was reporting on this and the story ended with him saying that Soccer Australia hadn't responded to questions about what are they going to do with headers for under 12s and, you know, all these sorts of proposals. I suppose it made me realise that sporting bodies themselves really are kind of catching up with this.
11: Oh, absolutely. You think asking Football Australia to be able to comment on this, they wouldn't even know where to start because they just think, okay, there's now tackle height laws for rugby league and rugby union. So in rugby union now, like in some of the countries, you could only go below the hips. Now it's like nipple line and it's just getting lower and lower too because they just don't want people upright. Like, how do you have those protocols in place and processes in place for soccer? Like, yeah, can you headbutt the ball at the under 12s? I'm not too sure, but it's definitely a discussion now that's going to be opened up.
1: Let's talk about the Commonwealth Games. They're almost here. So when do they kick off? Is it 2 weeks like the Olympics or is it longer than that?
11: That 2 weeks, it's happening right now, and then the 2 week time frame there, but it's over in Glasgow, in Scotland, and I'm not sure. Do you know what the opening sport is?
1: Is it lawn bowls?
11: It is lawn bowls, the most fascinating, most entertaining sport you could put on straight after the opening ceremony. So I'm not sure why that was the case, but anyway, it's good to see that lawn bowls involved. Australia's got a very strong contingent. Over 200 athletes will be going. We'll be strong in the swimming, the athletics, the netball. But one sport I'm not too sure if people know about is three-on-three basketball.
1: This is
11: the one to watch.
1: Do you think the Comm Games are what they used to be? Like, I remember growing up, the Comm Games were a really big deal. My sense now is that even for the athletes, it's maybe not as prestigious as it once was.
11: I'm glad you asked that because I reckon from our lens, it's probably not as big as it used to be. Say, for instance, again, doing the work in the Pacific that I'm doing, this Commonwealth Games is like a massive milestone for a lot of these athletes to be able to compete, not just overseas in a different country, but to actually compete in a full-size, say, swimming pool. So like some of the, from Kiribati, from Tonga, some of those athletes, they practice their swimming legs inside a hotel pool, 10 meters.
1: Really?
11: So that's where they're practicing. Okay. So when they get to the Commonwealth Games, it's the first time they ever get to experience, say, a 50-meter pool. So you hear a lot of those stories, and they love competing at the Comm Games. So, yeah, I understand from maybe our lens, like from Australian lens, but for the smaller nations, this is
1: still
11: amazing.
1: Still has value.
11: Yeah, absolutely.
1: I should let listeners know, by the way, we have got a statement from Football Australia just on the Paul Wade story and CTE. So this is what they've said to the ABC. We continue to work closely with medical and other experts on policies to protect and improve players' health and safety and to ensure that our game is safe to play. So that's the statement from Soccer Australia, or Football Australia as they're known. Sam Wykes is here from ABC Pacific Sport at 20 minutes to 10. What other sports have you got your eye on for the Comm Games?
11: I guess I'm looking forward to the netball as well because, again, being Tongan heritage, the Tongan Thala, they're going to make their debut as a team sport playing in the Comm Games. So I'm looking forward to watching that one. But, yeah, probably the three-on-three basketball, that's the one for me. Like watching that fast-paced sport, it's half court, it's 10 minutes, there's no stoppages, one sub, first to 21 if it goes over, if it doesn't go the time distance. So that one, honestly, there's a lot happening in that game, and it's like the shortened version of rugby where you've got seven. So make sure you keep your eye out for three-on-three basketball.
1: Women's Super Rugby, finally. The Waratahs are in the Super Rugby Women's Grand Final in Fiji this weekend.
11: Yes, it's in Fiji. Historic game in Fiji because this is the first time that Fiji has ever hosted a Grand Final for a professional sporting competition. And it's played in Bar, which is about an hour from Nandi Airport. The Waratahs, they are looking to go back-to-back, probably having the best season in terms of, you know, during the competition rounds, but they're in the big dance again, looking to go back-to-back, and I'm looking forward to these two teams going at it because I'm sort of split. I've got allegiance to Fiji draw, but I also am a massive New South Wales man. So good luck to these two teams. This will be played in Bar on Saturday.
1: Sam, always good to talk.
11: Thanks, mate. Always a pleasure to be here.
1: Sam Wykes there from ABC Pacific Sport. 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
1: We'll get to some of your calls and feedback on that somewhat unexpected conversation with both Dave Sharma and Bilal Rauf, just about community cohesion. We know there's big divisions around some of those issues at the moment, but I'm kind of curious about the way forward for us here in Sydney, in Australia. How do we step forward together, given these big fracture lines globally? 1-300-222-702 is the number. Now, just on the story earlier that we were talking about, Pauline Hanson's just been talking to my colleague Steve Austin on ABC Radio Brisbane. We've been discussing, Tanya Plibersek was here earlier, Pauline Hanson's latest commentary about domestic violence. She's come under fire and been accused of victim blaming for saying in a radio interview yesterday that domestic violence was a two-way street, and suggesting that women should leave their relationships and not put up with the abuse. This is what Pauline Hanson said in response a short time ago.
9: It's got nothing to do with that. He forced me. Watch your comments there.
12: Well, if you can clarify for me, I'd be grateful. Yeah.
9: Right. What I'm saying is any form of domestic violence shouldn't be tolerated by anyone. And what I'm saying is it's a situation now that, as I said in my conversation, if you're in that situation, then just get out. Go and find peace in your life, which I did in my life, Steve. So I'm talking from experience, all right? You just can't stay there and put up with it, with domestic violence. And that's what I'm saying to people. People say, oh, it's all right to say that. At the end of the day, you've got to have peace in your life. You shouldn't be living in situations like that. And, you know, these days, at least there is government assistance. You have organisations that are there to help you, to assist you. And some people feel they're scared, they can't do it, and it's too hard to move on. And it took me some time to actually move out. But when I finally made the decision, I had peace of mind. My children were far better for it. I know it's not easy, but I understand domestic violence. But it's from both sides as well. You know, women are attributed to domestic violence as well. Yes, it's more so that men that do it and commit it and the murders that are happening. It is disgusting to even think that it's happening in our country, in our society. But it's a fact and it's something that we need to discuss.
12: Sure. 80% of victims are women. Domestic violence advocates who've read or heard your comments express concern that your comments appear to be dismissive of victims and survivors because it's not easy to just leave. Apparently.
9: You know, I'm set. The criticism that's thrown at me, and they don't know. No one knows, and I don't discuss it either, what's happening in my life. And I'm not just running out of the mouth with this. I've been in this situation myself personally, Steve.
12: Yes.
9: And I'm not going to go into depth about it.
12: Yes, no, I know.
9: So, you know, I probably can talk about it a lot more than some of these people are saying. It's not easy. If they've ever been in the shoes of some of these women like myself, and it's not easy. You're right. It's not easy. But at the end of the day, what do you want? Peace of mind, or do you want to live scared all the time? Do you want to see your children go through this and being scared and what they've got to go through as well?
1: That's Pauline Hanson speaking to ABC Radio Brisbane's Steve Austin a short time ago. If this raises anything for you, the number is 1-800-RESPECT. Tanya Plibersek earlier mentioned a conversation I had with Pauline Hanson back in 2019 where we discussed some of these issues. Here's a little bit of it.
13: I'm hearing of too many cases where children, or parents I should say, are using domestic violence to stop the other parent from seeing their children. Perjury is in our system, but they're not charged with perjury.
1: You're saying these are false claims of domestic violence?
13: Most definitely, yes.
1: And what evidence do you have of that?
13: of cases. And actually, from my own personal experience, I've seen what happened with my son.
1: Can I just ask you, though, you're saying effectively that mothers are going into the family court and making up accusations of domestic violence. Do you have any evidence of that being widespread?
13: I have submissions from people that this is the case. So it is, you know, if you're going to turn a blind eye to this, this is why we're having the inquiry, Hamish, all right?
1: But I just
13: can
1: want
13: tell
1: some
13: you
1: specifics.
13: About these stories, all right? We've all
1: heard the story that you just gave us of your son and understand that. But do you have any other actual specific evidence of this?
13: Yes, I do.
1: What
13: so from other cases. No, I'm not discussing this. This is what the inquiry is about. What do you say to the fathers or even women out there who are faced with domestic violence orders against them?
1: You haven't given us any evidence, though. I mean, other than the case of your own son, I've asked you multiple times for specific evidence of this stuff, and all you've said is, I won't give that to you.
13: Hamish, I'm not going to raise names and I'm going to raise issues. I can tell you about different cases and instances. Are you going to believe what I say? No, leave it up to the people to have their say. Don't shut me down because I dare speak about this like many issues.
1: This is teasing out the detail.
13: You are actually saying, you know, I'm a female and I'm not going to use my gender and I'm not against the male and I'm not against the female.
1: That's Pauline Hanson talking to me back in 2019. 1300 222 702 is the number. Of course, if that conversation raises any issues for you, the number is 1-800-RESPECT. It's 11 minutes to 10.
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1: You're listening to Mornings. It's time to go global roaming. Geraldine Doogue is back.
16: I am.
1: She has been, actually, global roaming. Good morning to you, Jerry.
16: Good morning, Hamish. Lovely to be back.
1: How was the trip?
16: It was fantastic. Look, it was one of the best trips I've done for quite a while. It was hot over there. It is as hot as people say, even for Australians. But it was, look, particularly a trip to Eastern and Central Europe, which I hadn't really experienced a lot. You know, Poland, Hungary, Lithuania, Austria, that sort of thing. And going into the history and the art, it was fantastic.
1: When I told my team here that Geraldine's been on holidays on a NATO tour of Eastern Europe, they didn't believe me.
16: Didn't they? I thought they might, knowing me as they do. Yes, it was. It wasn't quite like that, but it was a trip.
1: But you were sort of delving into a lot of the issues we talk about on Global Roaming. You were getting briefings and you were going to sort of front lines and looking
16: indeed,
1: at hybrid
16: we
1: warfare. I mean, this is quite the summer holiday for you, Geraldine.
16: No, I thought it was enthralling is the adjective I've used. It was marvellous. It was a group that takes people on sort of almost politically related tours, people who are sort of, I suppose, slightly news junkies, and they do things around the world where they go to places that have had conflict or anticipating conflict, not, you know, firing right now. And it was marvellous. And we did just feel, I mean, the Polish story, it's interesting, you know, when you think of the Poles who came to Australia after World War II, and then there was that big burst, I think, in about really in the 80s and early 90s when Poland was struggling like mad. By Poland now is just bursting, you know, with potential.
1: Very exciting country.
16: Very exciting country. But it's got, and they really believe they're at war with Russia, not possible war. They believe, and I mean, there's a fair bit of evidence, that's right, hybrid war constantly, constant interruptions to cyber, you know, bad behaviour at airports, arson,
1: I'm curious about what you saw or heard on that, because obviously we've been talking about it for a few years. We did that new Frontline series 18 months, almost 2 years ago now, where we did talk about hybrid warfare, and you're a bit sceptical of it, not quietly. Mm. You sort of saying, well, I think you can get very caught up in this and start to think everything's a threat. So, which is a fair observation. I think it's right. I think there are times where we jump at shadows. What changed your thinking about it?
16: I just suppose, yes, I mean, like last week when I was away and I heard about the Telstra thing, I thought, it's the Russians. because I've just been so sort of inured to all the talk and evidence about what's happening in Europe. I think it was just the quality of their detailed evidence and the fact that they say the Poles... Now, the Poles can be accused by people of being Russophobic, but then why wouldn't they be, given their history post-war? But they just say, we know Russia. We know that even in the heart of the average Russian Democrat, when they still exist, there's an imperialist.

0: tendency there. You know, the Russians, they say they've lived beside them. We know them. We understand them. A lot of you don't. They just see themselves in a sort of empire fashion. And, I mean, that's exactly what Ukraine... When you go over there, you know, we met a young family who'd come... He was a drone expert, and we were taken to their... had a little barbecue, would you believe, in the back streets of Warsaw, where they're now living. And the Ukrainians are just... They're not quite what you imagine, like... I mean, we discovered, for instance, this is a silly little fact, they've got a lot of air conditioning, the Ukrainians, that the Poles don't. So, I mean, I presume that's because of the nuclear power. You know, because here we are in this heat wave. I mean, there we are, absolutely sweltering in Poland. And the Ukrainians on the train with us said, oh, of course, we've got a lot of air conditioning, which was not what I expected. But the Ukrainians are just, you know, they escaped history for a while, these borderlands, and then they're right back in it. And I think that's what I got. I don't know whether I quite answer your question. I suppose it's just that sense that you realise with that invasion in 2022, it just fundamentally they sort of say, oh, here we are back again. Oh, this is not going away.
1: It's 6 minutes to 10 on 702 Mornings. Geraldine Doogue is here taking us global roaming. Did you have any fun? Did you have a break?
0: Yes, I did. Look, it was, yes, I had a marvellous break in London and Cornwall. I went down to Cornwall.
1: Okay, did you go surfing off the Cornish coast?
0: No, Hamish, I didn't. It wasn't, no. I walked, I did a lot of walking around. Saw, gosh, Cornwall's thriving too. I mean, England's in this sort of, you know, mild misery loop at the moment, which will be fascinating to see whether this new Prime Minister, Andy Burnham, can puncture that.
1: Which is what we're doing on tomorrow's episode of Global Roaming.
0: We
1: should talk about what we're doing on the show. But what other fun things did you do, Jerry?
0: Things? Well, I went to some fabulous concerts, you know, classical music concerts that I absolutely adore. Discovered that the organ is making a great return to sort of popular interest, and heard some absolutely stunning organ music. I love a big organ, you know, and this was a sort of a big Austrian organ and a huge one in Truro, of all places. I did a lot of walking around, went to some good theatre. There you go. Is that enough?
1: No, it's great.
0: Do
1: you sit still and relax?
0: I read a bit. I read two books. That was like, for me, which were nothing to do with global roaming.
1: Okay.
0: That was my little aim.
1: What did you read?
0: I read a book by a woman called Tessa Hadley. She's lovely English. She doesn't write tomes. I just don't have time for giant tomes, if you know what I mean. So,
1: like, how many pages is too much for you?
0: Oh.
1: At what point are you going to Claude or ChatGPT and saying, give me a précis of this book?
0: Oh, like, how many pages? I'm known for that. I've discovered, whether one admits this, I'm not sure. And a book about Joan Lindsay who wrote Picnic at Hanging Rock.
1: Yeah,
0: and I'm just about to read Picnic at Hanging Rock.
1: I've been dying to talk to you about, what's the book called? Say Nothing. So this is Patrick Radden-Keefe. So London Falling is his latest book. That's had a lot of coverage. We've talked about it on this program. Quite a few people have read it. I'm sure it's going to be turned into a film. Say Nothing is from a few years ago. It's about Northern Ireland and the Troubles. And I've got to say, the reason I want to talk to you about it is the Northern Ireland story has never really... I've never really found a way into it, as a journalist.
0: I understand that.
1: It's so big. It's so amorphous. It's so complex.
0: Negative.
1: and sort of unending negativity.
0: Yeah.
1: And yet this book.
0: So you've gone to that after you, because you got completely into London Falling.
1: I loved London Falling.
0: Which I don't think I've seen you so obsessed with a piece of writing.
1: I then read another 2.5 books.
0: Oh, my goodness. Okay.
1: And then I went to the bookshop and said, no, I just need... I just love that guy's writing. I want more of it.
0: He's really something. So it's allowed you in, you think, because he personalises it, the Say Nothing. Is that it?
1: Yes. You know, Patrick Radden-Keefe does this thing with his books where he starts...
0: The New Yorker. He writes from the New Yorker.
1: Yeah, but he's of Irish descent. He's actually half Australian.
0: I didn't know that.
1: He mentions that in Say Nothing, actually. His mum's from Melbourne. And he starts with an isolated, violent event

0: which is kind of unsolved, and then uses the entire book to kind of unfurl the detail, the context, the wider story, and then draw it together at the end to sort of find some kind of resolution, satisfying or otherwise.
1: Yeah, he does. He has got a great ability to draw, to put people centre stage, but somehow not to be mawkish.
0: Yep.
1: I think that's what is great. Why are you smiling?
0: Because the text line is being flooded with people responding to the fact that you I'm sure you didn't mean to say this.
1: What did I say? Go on.
0: Your trip to the UK.
1: Was full of organs, is that it?
0: You did say, I love a big organ.
1: Yeah. Even as I said it, I thought, no, Geraldine, this is an error of judgment. Now we've lost Hamish. Listeners, I'll take over for a while he recovers.
0: I feel it's better to give you the opportunity to respond or clarify.
1: A musical organ pumped out from usually the back of an extraordinary church. You could play V-Dor, the wonderful V-Dor organ music right now if you like to get people into toccata, which is quite something. Oh, God, he's really gone. Yes.
0: It's your fault entirely.
1: I can see you've had a lot on your plate this week. I mean, I did. Well, you should. Do you like, if you think of the sort of...
0: Don't ask me if I like an organ. Geraldine, bye-bye.
1: See you later.
0: Someone please take her away. You're listening to Mornings on 702. We're coming up to news time at 10 o'clock. Emma Donovan will be here in the next half hour. We'll hear some of her extraordinary music. Oh, I don't know what to do. I just need a 3-minute break. I'll see you on the other side of the news.
2: As stories unfold, now they've been evicted from the old church they're based in and given 3 days to get out.
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6: Good morning, Tony Matthews with ABC News. Eligible university students across 10 degrees will get financial help to complete their placements under an expansion of the government's paid prac program. The payment has been available to nursing, midwifery, teaching and social work courses, but physiotherapy, speech pathology, radiography and other students will also be added. Amid concern, some students were struggling to keep up with living expenses while working for free. Treasurer Jim Chalmers says it's also a win for the health sector.
7: This is how we help with the cost of living. We help train more health workers and we also strengthen Medicare at the same time by helping people who would otherwise have to give up shifts in order to do these prac placements.
6: While most of Australia's housing market is losing steam, one capital city is charging ahead. Adelaide has recorded the strongest quarterly house price growth in the country, with values rising 4.8% and adding around $51,000 to the median house price. Chief Residential Economist for Domain, Nicola Powell, says Adelaide is bucking the national trend.
8: And this is the strongest quarterly increase in almost 3 years. So the theme of other cities is they're either going negative or they're slowing rapidly. But Adelaide is bucking that trend and we saw an acceleration.
6: The federal opposition is questioning if there's a workaround for a former ASIO agent to give evidence to the Bondi Royal Commission after having his visa rejected. The Royal Commission says it wants to hear from the former agent who claims to have warned ASIO about the gunman 6 years before the shooting. His visa has been denied because of concerns about how long he wants to stay. Shadow Home Affairs Minister Jonathan Dunningham says the government needs to be vigilant to those concerns, but has questioned if there's another way.
9: I would be befuddled if in 2026 the Commission couldn't be taking evidence remotely, that is via video link or similar, to ensure it gets that information. But again, if it is necessary for him to come to Australia and risks can be managed around attempts to remain here permanently, then those efforts should be made.
6: Thousands of teachers are descending upon Melbourne CBD ahead of planned industrial action, which is effectively shutting down schools across Victoria. It's the second time this year teachers are striking, despite an offer of a 28% pay rise over 4 years.